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1: With American Family News, I'm Caleb Castile. A progressive Democrat has won his party's primary election in New Jersey. Fox's Alex Hogan has more.
2: Adam Humway beat a large group of Democrats in New Jersey's 12th congressional district. The U.S. Army veteran and plastic surgeon has been critical of Israel's war in Gaza, and critics of his have highlighted a connection with Sheikh Omar Abdel Rahman, who lived and preached in New Jersey and who would years later be convicted of inspiring violence that contributed to the 1993 World Trade Center bombing. Humway says that he saw Rahman speak in religious settings in his early 20s, and he condemned his violent rhetoric and action and had no contact with him after his arrest. And a spokesperson responded to Fox saying that his career has been defined by love for his country and he served in the military for over 20 years.
1: Conflicting reports about whether negotiations between the U.S. and Iran have broken down. Fox's Jeff Paul has the latest in Dubai.
3: Those overnight strikes that happened here in the Gulf, by far one of the most severe escalations that we have seen in the region in several weeks. Kuwait once again coming under fire for a third time in about a week's time from both Iranian ballistic missiles and drones that seemingly were aimed at the country's airport and other civilian infrastructure. Now, according to Kuwaiti officials, at least one person was killed and 63 others were injured. Damage from that barrage of drones and missiles forced officials to close down one of the airport's terminals, but have since reopened it.
1: A conservative columnist does not think that Texas voters are going to support a Senate candidate who is so far off when it comes to the state's values. AFN's Chad Groening explains.
4: Robert Nye is a columnist for the Washington Times. His latest column is entitled, The Democrats' Mess in Texas. In it, he debunks Democrat senatorial nominee James Tallarico's attempts to present himself as a very faithful Christian and moderate candidate.
5: And he's anything but. He favors all sorts of anti-biblical positions. He's all in on the LGBTQ agenda, the whole radical abortion agenda, the Green New Deal extremist climate agenda. He's a collectivist, which means he wants the government to take over the economy. It's hard to believe that the Democrats think they can pull this one off in the state of Texas.
4: Knight says Tallarico opposes meat in the state, where the University of Texas's mascot is the Longhorns.
5: We're talking about cattle. For a Senate candidate to basically disown the cattle industry and the consumption of meat is just, I think, politically suicidal in Texas.
4: And Knight doesn't think Republican Ken Paxton's moral failings are going to matter.
5: Christians are now given the choice of a flawed candidate who fights for their values and is very effective at doing so, and a guy who is busy attacking everything they hold dear. I don't think it's a tough choice. If you care about what kind of policies you're going to end up with, you couldn't possibly go for the Democrat who embraces every part of the far left's agenda.
4: I'm Chad Groening.
1: Police say a man held 10 people hostage inside a California office building before the FBI shot and killed him, bringing a more than 15-hour standoff to an end. The Bakersfield Police Department say that the hostages were found unharmed early Wednesday inside the downtown Bakersfield building that houses a bank and a school district office. Authorities say that the suspect was an Army veteran who was dishonorably discharged and had a history of trouble with law enforcement and was a registered sex offender. Los Angeles' mayoral race will be heading into a runoff, and incumbent Karen Bass could face Republican Spencer Pratt in November. Fox Business's Kelly Sabiri in Los Angeles.
6: About 63% of the vote is counted. We can confirm that incumbent Karen Bass will head to the runoff election in November with just about 34-35% of the vote for Pratt. We know the former reality star trying to unseat her has just over 30% of the vote. Nithya Raman, another Democrat and a member of Bass's city council, trailing with 22.3% of the vote so far.
1: The Senate is set to start voting on legislation to fund immigration enforcement agencies. Voting could get underway as early as Wednesday night after the White House was forced to drop its settlement fund for political allies and a proposal for White House security was removed from the funding bill. The roughly $70 billion bill would fund the U.S. Immigration and Customs Enforcement and the Border Patrol. The bill has been delayed for weeks as Republican senators have to navigate obstacles to passage created by President Donald Trump and the White House. For American Family News, I'm Caleb Kestin.
7: From the heart of our nation's capital in Washington, D.C., bringing compelling interviews, insightful analysis, taking you beyond the headlines and sound bites into conversations with our nation's leaders and newsmakers, all from a biblical worldview. Washington Watch with Tony Perkins starts now.
8: First, there is zero evidence that gender transition procedures improve mental health. The opposite is often true. Second, the reality is that many of the children suffering from gender dysphoria will outgrow their diagnosis within a few years. Allowing minors to permanently change their body causes more significant harm to their overall health and well-being long term.
9: That was Senator Bill Cassidy, chair of the HELP Committee, speaking about the dangers of gender transition surgeries for minors. Welcome to this Wednesday, June 3rd edition of Washington Watch. I'm Tony Perkins, your host. Thanks so much for joining us. Well, coming up, the Senate, within the last hour, cleared the initial hurdle to advance its Reconciliation 2.0 bill to fund immigration enforcement agencies. Oklahoma Senator James Lankford will join us shortly to discuss the next steps. Plus, Ohio Senator John Husted joins us to talk about the hearing on the risk of so-called gender transition procedures for minors, as well as a bill to expand foster care where needed. Later in the program, Indiana Congressman Marlon Stutzman will join me to talk about a new approach to the U.S.-Israel relationship. All of that and more straight ahead. Well, the Senate Help Committee this morning held a hearing on the dangers of so-called gender transition procedures for minors. This was led by the committee chair, Senator Bill Cassidy of Louisiana. Now, lawmakers reviewed findings from a recent Health and Human Services report that questioned the evidence supporting puberty blockers, cross-sex hormones, and other radical procedures for children, some of them irreversible. Still, they were raising concerns about the potential long-term risk of some of these procedures. Joining me now to discuss this is Washington Watch reporter Mary Stackhouse. Mary, what were some of the key takeaways from today's hearing?
10: Well, Tony, there was a stark difference between Democrats and Republicans on display during the hearing. Republican senators argued that gender transition procedures for minors should be prohibited because of the irreversible damage that they cause. Democrats, on the other hand, seem to have no issue with what they call access to gender-affirming care. Here's how Senator Josh Hawley responded to them.
11: It is time to speak the truth. Protecting children is not wrong. It is our job. It is right. It is justice. It's what we are here for. And I think it's time that we start exposing the nonsense, the outrageous nonsense that has been foisted on our children.
10: Now, witnesses, including Chloe Cole, discussed concerns about long-term health risks. They talked about the need for mental health support. They also talked about the importance of providing compassionate care that prioritizes the well-being of children and families. Here's what Cole, who was pressured to have a gender transition procedure when she was a minor, said at the hearing.
12: This is not medicine. Medicine heals what is sick. But me being female was not a disease. The lie was the disease. Once doctors denied that boundary between male and female, they also denied the boundary between child and adult. That's how my confusion became evidence, my parents' instincts became bigotry, and a surgeon's knife became care.
10: Other Republican senators also emphasized a faith-based perspective. They argued that children should be encouraged to embrace their God-given identity rather than undergo radical and irreversible procedures at a young age. Tony?
9: Well, Mary, we're certainly grateful for those like Chloe who have been willing to step out and bring attention to this issue, and we want to pray for them, both for their journey of healing, but also being a voice to protect others. I want to move to another issue, the votes. That is, the votes from yesterday's primary elections, in some places are still being counted a day after voters cast those ballots in primary races in six states. What do we know so far about some of those key races?
10: So, Tony, the ballots are still coming in, but some races appear to be yielding some surprising results. In California, in the battle to replace Governor Gavin Newsom, it appears that there will be a November showdown between Republican Steve Hilton and Democrat Xavier Becerra. Here's a clip from Hilton yesterday.
13: We're just getting started. This is the first stage, but the fight really starts tomorrow to bring the change to California that we so desperately need. but I'm very confident we're going to make it happen. Change is coming to California.
10: Now, as for the race for mayor in Los Angeles, it looks like Republican Spencer Pratt could end up going head-to-head with incumbent Democratic Mayor Karen Bass. Again, the votes are still being counted. In Iowa, there was a bit of a setback for President Trump as the candidate that he endorsed, Congressman Randy Feenstra, was defeated by businessman Zach Lahn. In New Jersey, Democrats picked former Navy helicopter pilot Rebecca Bennett to go up against Republican Congressman Tom Keene Jr. in the 7th District of New Jersey. We'll definitely be watching closely as the results continue to come in. Tony.
9: All right, Mary, thanks so much. We're going to talk a little bit more about that later as we have a FRC action segment on the program. Mary, thanks so much for the update. Appreciate the reporting on various items. All right, I want to move now to two issues that are, actually front and center right now on Capitol Hill, Iran, Homeland Security. So joining us now to discuss this and a bit more, Senator James Lankford of Oklahoma, a member of the Senate Homeland Security Committee and the Senate Select Committee on Intelligence. Senator Lankford, welcome back to Washington Watch. Thanks for joining us.
14: You bet, Tony. Good to visit with you again.
9: So your former colleague and now Secretary of State Marco Rubio testified today before the House Foreign Affairs Committee and a Senate Appropriations Subcommittee. Of course, much of the focus was on the situation in Iran. What do we know? Is there a diplomatic resolution in sight?
14: It's difficult to do a diplomatic resolution with a regime that lies continuously, that their whole focus is deception and terrorism. So remember, this regime for 47 years has been focused on the eradication of all Jews, destruction of Israel, the destruction of an American way of life and of freedom. So yes, it's a very difficult set of diplomacy, and the president stepped right into it and said, this is going to be hard, but it needs to be done. For 47 years, it's been ignored. He stepped into it and said, it's time to take it on.
9: So from the perspective of your colleagues, Republican colleagues in the Senate, what's the acceptable outcome here? What will be, I mean, obviously we have our ideal outcome. I think most would like to see a regime change because you've got to root out that ideology.
14: Yeah.
9: But what's acceptable?
14: Yeah, I would love to see a regime change there, and I'm willing to be able to say that out loud and repeat it numerous times. It's hard to be able to get a resolution when you've got a dictatorial regime that oppresses its own people. So first thing we got to have is no nuclear weapons, no nuclear weapons program, no nuclear material inside of Iran. That is essential. Terrorist regime cannot have a nuclear weapon. That should be obvious to everybody. Second part of this, we've got to be able to end terrorism in the region. That's Hamas, it's Hezbollah, that's the Houthis continually stirring up and trying to attack Americans and our allies. And then third, obviously, the free flow of commerce through the Strait of Hormuz. Those become the baselines. Now, I'd love to see a Jeffersonian democracy break out in Iran, but very little chance of that. But at a minimum, they got to stop attacking Americans, stop attacking our allies, and they've got to be able to not have a nuclear weapon.
9: Also on the Hill today, we had the Homeland Security Secretary, another former colleague of yours, Mark Wayne Mullen, testified before the House Homeland Security Committee. He also testified yesterday before a Senate Appropriations Subcommittee. He's been taking Democrats to task on their rhetoric and actions against immigration enforcement and border security. I mean, they've vilified the men and women who are working hard at times without pay to protect us.
14: Yeah.
9: Are we seeing a breakthrough there, or is this something that the Democrats are going to plant a flag on? I mean, just like we were talking earlier on the gender transition for minors, it seems like they're doubling down on some of this.
14: They are doubling down on federal law enforcement. They do not want ICE. They do not want Border Patrol. They want open borders on it, or if anything, they want as limited as possible any kind of enforcement. They continue to call ICE and Border Patrol agents Gestapo and use Nazi terms for them over and over again. It's truly awful and reprehensible. These are folks that literally lay down their life to be able to protect the country day after day after day. So Mark Wayne Mullen is right to be able to call them out and to say these are federal law enforcement folks that are literally protecting our families, our homes, our cities and communities. We should support them. The protests that are happening in New Jersey right now at a detention facility there, Those are mostly not folks from New Jersey. Those are liberal activists that have come from all over the country and just converged on New Jersey to try to create a moment to try to get some member of law enforcement to make a mistake as they just yell at them hour after hour after hour. The folks that are there serving in law enforcement are showing incredible discipline that I think most Americans would struggle with after someone's in your face screaming at you and cursing at you for days and hours.
9: You know, I know it's hard to get into the mindset of those on the other side of this issue, but are the Democrats being, I mean, is this based on polling? Do they somehow see that this is a winning issue from a polling standpoint, or is this being driven by a deep-rooted ideology?
14: It's a bit of both on that, actually. The deep-rooted ideology is Trump is mean, Trump is bad, anything he's trying to do to enforce the law is the wrong way to be able to go. Quite frankly, that was the same opinion the Biden administration had after the first Trump administration was enforcing the border. The Biden administration immediately came in and said, Trump's bad, mean for enforcing the border. We're not going to enforce it. And our borders were absolutely overrun with people from all over the world. And we worked actively to try to make that stop. So it is an ideological thing for them that they want an open border. They've already shown that with the last presidency. Now, the second aspect of this is they're hardcore left activists. They don't like law enforcement. They're the defund the police, defund ICE. That's just a core principle for them. So it is difficult to be able to break through that. But I do not believe that's where most Americans are.
9: I would agree with you. I don't think that's where most Americans are. And to the aspect of the border security, you tried to approach this during the Biden administration to find middle ground to at least secure the border. They wouldn't agree to that. They wanted wide open borders.
14: Yeah, it was a fight all the way through. I was tasked by my Republican colleagues in the Senate to find some way to be able to make the Biden administration close the borders. This was a year before the election. We had no idea how the election was going to go. If Biden won that election, we knew this policy would continue for another 4 years. That is intolerable for American national security. So I spent months trying to be able to find some way to be able to get a close to this border legislatively to try to make this happen. Obviously, when President Trump came in, he could turn that around pretty quickly with just implementing and enforcing the law. But at the time, a year before that, we didn't know how the election was going to go. Right. We just knew we had chaos then.
9: But it just showed that they didn't want to secure the border. They were happy with it.
14: No, they didn't want to secure the border, but we did find some leverage points to be able to bring them some legal consequences if they did not.
9: Well, I think it provided a contrast.
14: At the end of the day, it fell apart.
9: I think it provided a contrast. You tried to work to find consensus on that. There was none to be found. Fortunately, the election provided, as you said, executive action that would secure the border. We have just a little over a minute left, Senator Lankford. Speaking of immigration, border security, within the last hour, the first hurdle, legislative hurdle for the Reconciliation 2.0 was passed. Give us the latest. Where is this headed? What does it look like?
14: So in the next 12 to 20 hours, we will start what's called a votorama, and we will do endless amendments to try to be able to get ICE and CBP funding. Democrats are going to probably throw 20, 30 amendments at us that are from everything from Secret Service and the president's ballroom to some negotiated thing for weaponization funds. They're going to throw every other issue at us to try to be able to make it stop. Republicans will focus on this is about funding for ICE and Border Patrol. Everything else is a distraction. We are trying to get those two things funded. That's what the bill literally is. So it will be this very obnoxious set of amendments that will come that we'll have to just work our way through till we get it done. Then we'll send that to the House. I don't think the House will have any problem passing it, but we've got to be able to get it through this hurdle first.
9: All right. Well, I'll pop some popcorn, sit back, and watch those amendments. It's always fun to watch. Senator Lankford, always great to see you, my friend. Thanks for joining us.
14: You bet. Thanks for what you're doing. Keep praying for the nation.
9: Will do. Stick with us, folks. We're back with more after this.
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9: Exodus chapter 9, verse 1 says, "Thus says the Lord God of the Hebrews, let my people go that they may serve me."
16: You see, America has freedom for a purpose. The question is, are we living by that purpose today? In Scripture, deliverance and freedom is never an end in itself. It is a liberation unto obedience, to worship, and to a covenantal relationship. God's demand to Pharaoh was not freedom for freedom's sake, but freedom so his people could identify with and belong to and serve him. Freedom that is not used to serve God will not endure. One of the founders actually echoed a similar warning. Thomas Jefferson wrote, "Indeed, I tremble for my country when I reflect that God is just and his justice cannot sleep forever." See, the founders understood we as a nation would be accountable to God for what he had granted to us. They sought freedom for a purpose. And that freedom was given to us as a nation for that same purpose, to serve God, to honor him, and to live as a people under his authority. In this 250th anniversary year, we must ask the question, are we living by that purpose today as a nation? Lord, we thank you for the godly foundation and heritage of our states. And Lord, we would return to an understanding of the freedom that you've granted to us, that freedom has a name. His name is Jesus. And freedom has a purpose. It is to honor and glorify you. And I pray that our nation would return to that understanding of the purpose of the freedom that you have granted to us. We thank you, Father. By faith, we pray that we would return to that purpose. In Jesus' name we pray. Amen.
9: Welcome back to Washington Watch. Thanks for joining us on this Wednesday. All right, as we near America's 250th anniversary, I mean, we're a month away. Family Research Council has launched the Defend Our Founding Freedoms campaign. Maintaining liberty requires moral responsibility. Our founding fathers knew this, and it's time America turned back to the truth. You know, as a part of this initiative, FRC has issued a pledge that I challenge you to sign. It's the Declaration of Dependence. We need to declare our dependence upon God and return to the foundation of his truth. To sign it, text America to 67742. That's America to 67742. All right, earlier today, there was a Senate committee hearing, as we mentioned earlier in the program, on exposing the dangers of irreversible gender transitions on minors. And despite testimony from detransitioners like Chloe Cole, who testified today of the harms of the procedures, Democrats argued that it was the policy of and politics of the Republicans that are harmful. Now, how clear was it today that Democrats are following radical ideology and not the science? Joining us now to discuss this is Senator John Husted of Ohio. He serves on the Senate Committee on Health, Education, Labor, and Pensions, which held the hearing. Senator Husted, welcome back to Washington Watch. Thanks for joining us.
17: Oh, great to be with you.
9: So today's opening statement by Chloe Cole was exceptional and I think heart-wrenching. Did your Democratic colleagues acknowledge the harms of these procedures at all?
17: Well, some of them did. At best, some of them would acknowledge that it was medical malpractice. But in her specific case, but I guess it's probably, I think a lot of us probably think it's medical malpractice at a much grander scale. In her particular case, she was not told of the long-term consequences of what this would mean in her life. She was told, you know, that, I mean, her parents were given sort of the line, you know, would you rather have a live son or a dead daughter?
9: Right.
17: That's the kind of question they pose to parents, basically saying, hey, these mental health challenges that your child is going through, they really need to have a medical, a surgical solution to them. And I mean, in the end, what Chloe told us is that she, you know, she was just a teenager who, I'll just tell you in her words, essentially, she went through puberty early, and she, you know, kind of identified as a tomboy, and she kind of mimicked the lifestyle of her brother and the things that he liked to do. And somehow a confused young girl who maybe had a lot of hobbies that you would affiliate with a boy, somehow who goes through challenges, ends up being told that really you need to have a sex change operation as a 13-year-old.
18: Right.
17: And when you hear her painful story, you can see that the pain that she's still going through over it. You realize that this is not something that you should be doing as a 13-year-old, because you're going through lots of changes in your life. And in the idea that we would do something like this to a 13-year-old just makes no sense. And I asked Chloe specifically, because actually one of the things that the Democrats did is they said that we shouldn't, as they often do, stand between a person and their doctor in making healthcare decisions. I found stunning, because we make all kinds of decisions as it relates to children about the government does about what people can do with their lives, whether you smoke, you drink, you do these things. The idea that we would not have a compelling interest to worry about a 13-year-old being misled by an industry who promotes gender transition surgeries was a pretty stunning approach to that conversation.
9: And what makes this so bad is that in many of these jurisdictions, they had laws prohibiting the counseling that was needed to actually help the underlying issues that these young people were facing. I mean, under no other circumstance. I mean, we don't even let kids get tattoos, at certain ages without parental involvement and all the facts. And here, as you've pointed out, and this has been documented, this is not speculation, that line, well, you want a son, a live son, or a dead daughter, that has been used repeatedly to really put the pressure on parents. So what were the takeaways, Senator Husted, from today? What do you think will be the effect of today's hearing?
17: Well, I think that the point that is made is that the federal government in general has a role in protecting children, and that there are people who are promoting these surgeries and permanent transition surgery for children that really should not, it shouldn't be something you do to a child. And I think that there are going to be lots of conversations about laws prohibiting these kinds of surgeries for children because of the irreversible health effects that occurs. However, I don't, based on our conversation today, think that the Democrats are going to go along with that.
9: Yeah, unfortunately, I just think they're doubling down on this. We were talking earlier with one of your colleagues, Senator Lankford, about immigration and, being anti-law enforcement. It seems like they're doubling down on that, doubling down on this as well.
17: Let me just add to that. But this is a difference between adults and children. The idea that adults can do with their bodies what they want, we right. can have a debate about that, but that's a different issue. These are children. And in this particular case, her parents were not given all the information. She was not given all the information about what this does, because they're really part of an advocacy of an ideology that really is just leaving children in harm's way.
9: Well, what I think is going to wake up the medical community on this are the lawsuits that we've seen, the malpractice suits that have been adjudicated, and we've seen some very significant awards made in a couple of these cases, multi-million dollar penalties that have been handed down. I think that's going to wake up the medical community to start acting as it should. And practice medicine and not butchery, as they've done to some of these young people. Senator Houston, we're out of time. I want to get you back on because I want to talk about your focus on foster care and helping to strengthen that in our country, because you've got a wonderful story that goes along with it. And so I hope to get you back on soon. We can talk about that as well.
17: Yeah, would love to do that, particularly talking about those kids who are aging out of foster care that have no support system. How do we help them so that they don't go down bad paths towards drugs, homelessness, and the other things that come when you don't have a family to support you?
9: Yeah, we're going to do that. Senator, thanks for joining us. Folks, stick with us. We're going to be back with more right after this. For over 4,000 years, the Jewish people have had legal, historical, and biblical ties to the land of Israel, especially the heartland of Israel, Judea and Samaria, which much of the world still calls the West Bank. To Israelis, Judea and Samaria is far more than a name. It's the center of their ancestral homeland, where nearly 80% of the Bible's events took place. Abraham purchased property in Hebron, Jacob in Shechem. Joshua made an altar on Mount Ebal and led the Israelites into a covenant before God. On Mount Gerizim, overlooking Shechem, Jesus talked to the Samaritan woman at the well about worshiping neither on Mount Gerizim nor in Jerusalem, but in spirit and in truth. Judea and Samaria is nearly a quarter of Israel's current landmass, not a small strip of land on the Jordan River, but a vital and strategic part of the nation's identity. The October 7th massacre, launched from Gaza, shattered the illusion that giving away territory brings peace. Gaza, which was once seen as the cornerstone of a two-state solution, became a launchpad for terror. Today, only 21% of Israelis support a Palestinian state. Trust in a two-state solution has all but collapsed. The Middle East is changing. Iran's grip is weakening. New alliances are forming. But Western countries and some U.S. officials still chase the mirage of a two-state solution. History speaks clearly. The 2005 Gaza withdrawal, backed by the U.S., led not to peace, but to a terrorist regime. Judea and Samaria are 24 times larger than Gaza, deeply woven into Israel's geographic and spiritual fabric. To surrender them would not bring peace. It would invite conflict and existential danger. Family Research Council stands with Israel's rightful claim to sovereignty. It's time for America to do the same, for history, for justice, and for lasting security in the Middle East. Welcome back to Washington Watch. Thanks so much for joining us. I did want to add a kind of a footnote to the conversation there with Senator Husted of Ohio regarding the this gender transition, so-called gender transition for minors. But the underlying issues that we were talking about, Family Research Council, Jennifer Bowens and Walt Heyer, who detransitioned himself, have written a book. It's been out for about a year, but it talks about the underlying needs also, but most importantly, what this book does that's different is it equips the Christian community on how to respond to this so that it's not just looking at the problem. It is how do we, as the senator was talking about, how do we help people? How do we help them live holistic lives that are by God's design? And that's the name of the book, Embracing God's Design. You can order it online, but it's Embracing God's Design by Dr. Jennifer Bowens and Walt Heyer. All right, by the way, I want to invite our Georgia listeners to join us for a special live recording of my weekend program that I do with the House Speaker this week on Capitol Hill. We're going to be doing it in Gainesville on Thursday, June the 18th, beginning at 6:30. It's going to be at North Hall Church in Gainesville, Georgia. To find out more, text Georgia. All of you in Georgia, I got Georgia on my mind. 67742, that's 67742. All right, as we mentioned earlier in the program, there were primary elections held yesterday in six states: California, Iowa, Montana, New Jersey, New Mexico, and South Dakota. We discussed some of the results, but there's more to highlight. So joining us now to go further into the results and to give you a warning of what's coming just around the corner is the director of FRC Action, Matt Carpenter. Matt, thanks for joining us.
18: Thanks for having me, Tony. Great to be with you.
9: Okay, so let's start with California. Some of the most tracked races there were the governor's race and the Los Angeles mayor's election. What can you tell us about those?
18: Yeah, Tony, in true California style, they are still counting ballots out there. It seems like every election cycle we go through this with California, but with a little more than 50% of the vote in on the gubernatorial election, Republican Steve Helton is in the lead with just about 28% of the vote. In deep blue California, it seems like there's some momentum on the Republican ticket where you've got this Republican first-time candidate Steve Helton in the lead there. Obviously, a ways to go in counting the ballots, but there's been a lot of attention paid to that race. He'll face former Biden HHS Secretary Xavier Becerra, who's in second place in the general election. You mentioned the mayoral race in Los Angeles, where embattled Democrat incumbent Karen Bass has faced some stiff challenge from the left and the right, but it's Republican Spencer Pratt who looks to be facing her in the general election. Bass came in first place, and Spencer Pratt is bumping up close to her. I think he's got about 28% of the vote, so very close, or very strong showing, frankly, by Republicans in California, which is sort of countervailing, I think, what a lot of political observers are thinking is in store for the midterm elections later this cycle.
9: Yeah, that's pretty interesting. Any congressional races out there last night that were significant?
18: Absolutely, there were a few. I think the one that's probably the most significant is California's first congressional district special election. You'll remember the late Doug LaMalfa, his seat is currently vacant, and Republican James Gallagher, who's a state assemblyman there in California, prevailed. So Republicans in the House can pad one more to their number. But also, your viewers will remember Nancy Pelosi is no longer running for re-election. Her term is coming to an end. And Scott Wiener, who's a state senator from California, who's the originator of a lot of the most honestly just horrendous legislation coming out of Sacramento, was the lead vote getter in that race. That's a deep blue district. So there's a good chance he'll end up in Washington.
9: I mean, he makes Nancy Pelosi look like a Sunday school teacher. He's bad. Bad news. Yep. All right. Let's turn to Iowa. What's happening there?
18: Yeah, so the Iowa's interesting. You've got two open statewide elections there. You've got Governor Kim Reynolds term limited, so she's not running. And in that race, Republican political activist and farmer Zach Lahn prevailed, and he defeated a Trump-backed candidate in Republican Randy Feenstra in the House. So this is, as far as I'm aware, the first significant loss for the president's endorsed slate of candidates this cycle. So that's one to watch for sure. And then Republican Senator Joni Ernst is not running for re-election, so you've got an open Senate race as well there. This is one the Democrats feel as though that they can actually win. They're pretty confident in this one as well. So it's going to be a competitive Senate race. There's going to be a lot of money coming in there. Republican House member Ashley Hinson prevailed, and so she'll face a Democrat challenger there. In Josh Turek. And so there was a lot of attention paid to the Democratic side. There was a very progressive kind of Bernie Sanders, AOC style challenger who ended up losing on the Democratic side. That was a kind of a test of which direction were the Democrats going to take in trying to appeal to a Midwestern electorate.
9: Okay. Matt, we just have about a minute left, and I'm going to skip the other states because I want to go to what's coming up next so that voters can be prepared and what FRC action resources are available.
18: Yeah, absolutely. Tony, next Tuesday, we've got primary elections in Maine, Nevada, North Dakota, and South Carolina. There's some significant races there. Obviously, the Republican Senate primary in South Carolina. You've got a contested Senate race in Maine as well. Where Susan Collins is hoping to hang on, and you've got a Democrat challenger with an interesting past, I guess we'll put it there. So folks can check us out. Go to frcaction.org/voter guides. We've got all the resources you need to stay informed this election cycle there.
9: All right, Matt, thanks so much for providing the update.
18: Thanks, Tony.
9: All right, folks, and check out the website frcaction.org/voter guides. Look, our system was made for what? Participants, not spectators. You need to be registered and you need to be voting. All right? All right, coming up next, a very significant resolution introduced today. We're going to talk about it next. Don't go away.
19: What is God's role in government? What does the separation of church and state really mean? And how does morality shape a nation? President John Adams said our Constitution was made only for moral and religious people. It is wholly inadequate to the government of any other. 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We'll uncover the foundations of our nation's history and why it's relevant for today. Join us to defend God.

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9: Happy 250th.
1: Happy 250th.
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11: 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Family Research Council President Tony Perkins offers a clear, biblical, and prophetic answer. In his latest book, he examines Israel's past, present, and future through the lens of Scripture, revealing why support for Israel is not rooted in politics, partisanship, or cultural sentiment, but in the unchanging promises of God. Drawing from Genesis to Revelation, Tony Perkins demonstrates that the ultimate rationale for a Christian support for Israel is spiritual. 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
12: 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Count them. 1, 2, 3, 4. Greater Mount Vernon, Ohio, Berks County, Pennsylvania, Greater Tyler County in Texas, and Victoria County in Texas. Congratulations to these chapters. Welcome aboard. 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And so if you'd like more information about these chapters and how you can start one or join one, go to frc.org/chapters or simply text chapters to 67742. That's chapters to 67742, and we'll contact you. Our word for today comes from 2 Samuel chapter 10. As Joab, the commander of David's military, and his brother divided their forces to face the combined armies of Ammon and Syria, Joab told his brother, "Be of good courage, and let us be strong for our people and for the cities of our God, and may the Lord do what is good in His sight." That's a great call to action, and it reminds me of Nehemiah's charge to the inhabitants of Jerusalem as they faced an unrelenting enemy. He said in chapter 4, "Do not be afraid of them. Remember the Lord, great and awesome, and fight for your brethren, your sons, your daughters, your wives, and your houses." Be courageous. You know, this is a cause. And let us do our best and leave the outcome in the hands of the Lord. Well, Israel prevailed, but it wasn't over. The Syrians regrouped, enlarged their army, and they returned. In fact, verse 15 of 2 Samuel chapter 10, when the Syrians saw that they had been defeated by Israel, they gathered together. See, for us, our spiritual enemy does not give up easy, nor should we. So keep pressing on and keep pressing in. To find out more about our journey through the Bible, text Bible to 67742. All right, fitting as we talk about Israel from the Old Testament. Earlier today, a resolution was introduced in the House of Representatives that I think provides a timely, albeit seismic, change in U.S. policy on Israel. The legislation, which has the support of Israeli Prime Minister Benjamin Netanyahu, would shift the framework for the U.S.-Israel relationship from one of traditional foreign assistance to a partnership, which I think it's about time. It would go from aid to trade. So what all would this mean? And why is the time ripe for this. Joining us now in studio is the author of the resolution, Congressman Marlon Stutzman, who is actively engaged.

0: engaged in U.S. foreign policy on the Middle East and a very vocal supporter of Israel. He represents the 3rd Congressional District of Indiana, and he just darted into the studio. Congressman Stutzman, welcome to Washington Watch.
1: Thank you, Tony. Great to be with you.
0: And by the way, you were delayed because there was a vote on the House floor on the War Powers Act. This was a kind of a victory for Democrats. It actually passed with the help of 4 Republicans. Largely symbolic. The president would never sign it, but it simply calls for an end of the war in Iran.
1: Right. Yeah, you know, disappointing. Of course, we have a very tight majority in the House of Representatives. We had some members who are missing.
0: That's an understatement.
1: Yes, exactly. You know, Speaker Mike Johnson, who I just admire so much, has got such a tough job, and he's been handling all of this, and today the numbers just weren't there. But as you said, you know, it won't make it past the Senate, and it won't, of course, the president wouldn't sign it into law. But, you know, we have, it's very interesting times, and, you know, we need to continue to stand on truth. There's no greater friend than Israel, and, you know, frankly, we have no greater enemy than the IRGC in Iran. And what President Trump is doing to take out this evil is we need to continue to stand strong and finish the job.
0: Just so folks have an understanding of how tight the margins are in the House, one of your colleagues, former colleague of ours here at Family Research Council, Mark Harris, fell and broke his leg last week. He was running and was chased by a pit bull, and he's just had surgery, and they said, you got to come. So his wife drove him up. He was in a wheelchair there so he could be there for the votes. Every vote is necessary, so I completely get that. Let's talk about your legislation, your resolution you've introduced. I have a clip from, this is being embraced by Israel. So this is not something that Israel doesn't want.
1: Right.
0: They're asking for this. In fact, I've been in conversation over the last couple of years. They're looking for this because if they're on a partner relationship with us, they're not dependent upon us in an administration like we saw before, the Biden administration, that withheld or slow-walked some of the material that they needed.
1: That's right. That's why, you know, this is an interesting time in history for the relationship between the United States and Israel. I mean, we have no greater friend than Israel right now. In fact, you know, as we talk about other allies in the world, we have other allies, but you know what? Our greatest ally, which I think typically we would have always said is probably Great Britain or some other European countries, but Israel is our greatest ally, and they have the capability, and they have the ability.
0: Why do you think that is? Why do you think that is?
1: You know, I think a lot of it comes down to our Christian Judeo principles and our values. You know, I was just in Israel last week, and again, I'm just amazed at the growth economically there, families.
0: Even in the midst of this war.
1: It reminds me of Nehemiah. You know, when Nehemiah went back to Israel to build the wall, he had to have a sword in one hand and a you know, building with the other hand.
0: Stop.
1: And it's the same thing. They're being attacked from all sides, whether it's from the south with the Houthis, whether it's from the east from Iran to the north, it's Hezbollah. And so, you know, there is something special about Israel. I love to go there. It always encourages me in my faith.
0: Yeah.
1: But, you know, the fact is they're now up to 10 million people that are living in Israel. Their economy is approaching $1 trillion in GDP. So they have built their country around the same economic principles, the values that we have here in the United States, where we give people freedom. And they get to make the decisions rather than the government make decisions. So I think that should tell every country in that region and around the world what works.
0: Well, and I think as you juxtapose that, you say we're closer to them than maybe Great Britain. Well, Great Britain is moving away from those foundational principles.
1: That's right.
0: I mean, immigration in Europe has completely diluted, if not displaced.
1: That's right.
0: That Judeo-Christian foundation that once helped Great Britain dominate.
1: That's right. And, you know, England, Great Britain looks so different today than what it used to, and it's going the wrong direction. I mean, just watching the prime minister there, not even interested in helping defeat what every country in the world says Iran is the leading state sponsor of terrorism, but yet they won't even engage and help us let our planes land on military bases when we're trying to take out the enemy.
0: And they're the ones that have the most benefit from eliminating Iran's chokehold over the Strait of Hormuz.
1: That's right.
0: And, I mean, we're doing the work for the world.
1: That's right.
0: In many ways.
1: And, you know, Israel's right there in the middle of it, and they're fighting the same evil. And being up there on the border of Lebanon, we saw Iron Dome at work and taking out these incoming rockets from Hezbollah. And it's incredible what Israel is doing. You know, God has his hand on them. And,
0: clearly.
1: You know, that's why we need to continue to stand with Israel.
0: Now, and I want to be clear on this because there's going to be, you know, there's a lot of people, not a lot, there's a number in the Republican Party now that are moving in the wrong direction, listening to the wrong voices on this. When we talk about supporting Israel, we talk about not necessarily supporting all of the policies of a particular administration, because I don't support all the policies of my own country.
1: Right. That's right.
0: What we're talking about is the right of the Jewish people as a Jewish state to exist and to defend themselves.
1: That's right.
0: That they, I believe that land belongs to them, and they have a right to that land. And in particular, Judea and Samaria, where you and I share this, we're very concerned. That's the heart of the nation of Israel,
1: that's
0: the heart of the Bible land. And that's what is being discussed repeatedly about this two-state solution, taking that land away, Judea and Samaria, creating a Palestinian state.
1: Well, the thing is, in Israel, they have elections, they're a democracy, and they even have Arab Israelis who are elected in the Knesset who call for the demise of the Israeli state.
0: Well, of course, we've got the same thing.
1: That's right. We're seeing that more and more. But that's where there is a fight between good and evil.
0: Yeah.
1: And I believe that we'd have to continue to stand strong. Now, you know, Prime Minister Netanyahu has said this $3.8 billion that we give them every year.
0: Let me play the clip. That clip from 60 Minutes.
2: We appreciate the aid that was given. We appreciate what is happening now. We appreciate President Trump's resolute stand. We appreciate all that. But I think it's time that we ended over time an agreed schedule. American military aid and move from aid to partnership.
0: What's it look like?
1: I think it looks more like a mature relationship. You know, they are considered startup nation. They have more startups and technology in Israel than any other country except for the United States. Their GDP is growing. They are...
0: Now keep in mind, they're a country the size of New Jersey.
1: Yeah, that's right.
0: And they're... I mean, they are rivaling the United States in patents and in, I mean, the stuff that they're doing. In fact, we get a lot of our military technology from them, and then they proof a lot of ours. They test
1: a
0: lot of ours.
1: Yeah. I mean, the partnership, I was talking to a soldier over there, as he was telling us about our effort with Iran and how we communicate so well with one another. And, you know, that's what is important. When allies work together, we're friends. We're, you know, we're brothers. We're working together. And the fact that he says, we are strong enough now to stand on our own two feet. We don't want to be seen as dependent on the United States. And unfortunately, there's a lot of propaganda that's feeding that whole narrative that that's really leading into anti-Semitism.
0: Yeah.
1: And so this, I don't believe, ends anti-Semitism, but it's just one of those pieces, again, that we could say, look, Israel doesn't control the United States. The United States doesn't control Israel.
0: Well, so those on the left are actually calling for a different approach to Israel, that we change that policy. So the time is right. They're calling for a change. Yeah. Now that they want to go a different direction. This simply says, look, we're going to work and partner with them from a standpoint of technology, the development of that technology for the military, for defense.
1: Yeah.
0: This allows them to develop their own munitions and really, as they said, stand on their own feet with us sharing the benefit of the technology.
1: Yeah, and it's good for the United States because so much new technology is created there. And I saw that when my time in the private sector, they then want to come to the United States for manufacturing. I mean, it's obviously that we're the biggest market in the world. And so that partnership is very natural. And so it's going to be interesting to see the opposition on this. But as the Prime Minister told me, he said he believes a true partnership, it'll benefit them beyond what that $3.8 billion gives them every year, because they spend that back to the United States anyway.
0: Right.
1: And he said their companies will grow, our companies will grow, it'll create more jobs, it'll create more value.
0: And a stronger alliance.
1: I agree. Yeah, and that's that's what's exciting to me, that God is working in the Middle East, and he's doing that through us as a country. He's doing that through President Trump and the relationship with Prime Minister Netanyahu. Of course, you know, the media is out there trying to say, you know, that this conversation between the president and the prime minister yesterday related to Lebanon, oh, you know, there must be a fracture in their relationship. You know what? That's like two brothers talking to each other. They're trying to get a job done in Iran. And of course, you know, Gaza is still a mess. Hamas is rebuilding in Gaza. You have Hezbollah up in Lebanon that continues to shower Israel whenever they can with rockets and to kill people in Israel. So Prime Minister Netanyahu has such a tough job. And for us to stand with them and participate with them is what our responsibility is.
0: I mean, I know you've met with him many times. I have as well. I think he's a remarkable leader.
1: Yes.
0: And what we've seen in the last 3 years, the geopolitical landscape of the Middle East has changed radically, and the change isn't over.
1: Yeah, that's right. No, you know, and the Abraham Accords are a big part of that. And the fact that Iran is shooting rockets into Kuwait today and on the UAE and other countries in the Middle East should remind all of them, too, Saudi Arabia, that's the evil. And you know what? My hope is that these Muslim nations start looking and saying, you know what? We don't want to participate in that sort of behavior. We've got a long way to go. But at the same time, that's why it's so important to stand with Israel.
0: Okay, let's talk about, we got just a couple minutes left. Let's talk about the process here with this resolution just introduced today. Is this something you'll think you'll get a vote on?
1: I hope so, yeah. In fact, we did a lot of legwork behind the scenes before we introduced the resolution. Spoke with the White House staff. We, of course, want to get it up to President Trump's level. Spoke with the State Department, Secretary of State Rubio, of course, strong supporter of Israel. Spoke with the ambassadors. Ambassador Huckabee supports this direction as well. Ambassador Leiter from Israel. Of course, Prime Minister Netanyahu and his cabinet members are all very supportive. And so it's, to me, I just keep describing it to members of Congress. This is something that we need to show President Trump we would support this direction, show our constituents and the American people we support this. Spoke with Chairman Brian Mast of Foreign Affairs. He would be the chairman that would give the bill a hearing. But it seems like there's a natural organic momentum around this. And it's even interesting. I spoke to some Democrats and they looked at it, you know, kind of like a calf looks at a new gate. They weren't sure what to think of it. I said, you know what, as a budget hawk, you would want to cut spending.
0: And this does over a 10-year?
1: Yes.
0: It's about looking at about a decade?
1: Yes. Yeah. So there'll be a new 10-year memorandum of understanding. Right. And so those details will still be hammered out over time from the Secretary of State's office as well as the President's from the administration.
0: It seems like a no-brainer with Israel being supportive of it. It's weaning them off of foreign aid, yeah. Developing a stronger partnership, which is mutually beneficial. It seems like it's a no-brainer.
1: And that's remarkable for them to be doing that in the time that they've just been attacked multiple
0: right.
1: times, and they're still willing to make this decision.
0: Well, and their economy, it's amazing. I've been over there a few times since the war, and it is. They're doing amazingly well. It's the hand of God. Marlon Sutzman, thanks so much for joining us in studio.
1: Thank you, Tony. Great
0: appreciate
1: to be with
0: your
1: you.
0: Leadership.
1: You bet.
0: And folks, I want to thank you for joining us as well. I do want to encourage you to continue to pray for Israel. Pray for the president as he works through these issues with Iran that affect Israel and the Middle East. Still a lot of work ahead. So continue to pray. And until next time, I leave you with the encouraging words of the Apostle Paul found in Ephesians 6, where he says, you've done everything you can do, and you've prayed, prepared, and taken your stand. By all means, keep standing.
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6: For American Family News, I'm Chris Woodward. President Trump says there could be a deal with Iran this weekend. That's according to the White House press pool. Trump made a similar statement last week, but this time around, Trump said Iran is pretty close to signing the deal. The sole survivor of a family massacre in Iowa is speaking out about the deaths, including his father who took his own life. Here's Fox's Grinnell Scott.
7: Jonathan McFarlane, during a vigil on Tuesday, said he's in denial, and despite what his father did, he will love and miss him. On Monday, Ryan McFarlane Sr. killed his wife Lisa, daughter Kylie, and two sons, Mark and Ryan Jr. Also killed in two other locations were two stepsons, Austin Harris and Dakota Whitlock. McFarlane Sr. killed himself after police tracked him down along a riverfront trail. Jonathan McFarlane said he doesn't know why he was spared and still can't believe it really happened. Police believe a domestic dispute led to the murder-suicide. Grinnell Scott, Fox News.
6: The race for governor of California appears to be between Republican Steve Hilton and Democrat Javier Becerra. Tom Steyer is a close third, but only the top two vote winners advance out of a primary in California. Hilton and Becerra were back on the campaign trail today. A parental rights advocate in California may be going on to the general election for state superintendent of public instruction. Sonia Shaw, president of the Chino Valley School Board.
8: I'm pretty comfortable with saying unless something drastic happens, we're going to November. And I also want to mention, you know, they put $6 million plus into my opponent's seat. And it's just a beautiful thing to see California say that these seats can't be bought at the end of the day. And I just pray that same movement goes into November.
6: Hundreds of thousands of vehicles are being recalled by Ford. Seatbelt and suspension issues have prompted the company to issue a do-not-drive order. Here's Fox's Jeff Manasso.
9: Ford is recalling almost 420,000 Ford Expedition and Lincoln Navigators from the 2018 to 2022 model years over an issue in which seatbelts may lock inadvertently, not allowing them to retract or extend. Ford reporting one injury. The recall replaces and expands two previous recalls. Ford also issued a do not drive warning for over 4,000 21 through 26 Bronco Sports and 2022 through 26 Mavericks. Due to a severe suspension defect that can lead to sudden loss of steering control. The company not aware of any injuries in that recall. Jeff Manasso, Fox News.
6: Another issue has surfaced regarding proposed high-powered voltage lines in Texas. AFN's Robert Thornton has this story.
10: As we have reported on AFN, in preparation for population growth and more data centers, seven 765 kilovolt transmission lines have been proposed that would cover a lot of the state. Some Texans are pushing back due to environmental and eminent domain concerns. Texas Scorecard says that a recent hearing questions were raised about environmental, social, and governance, or ESG, which is a way of investing in companies based on their commitment to such policies. We have reported on AFN that some state attorneys general view ESG as woke and something that harms investors and consumers. Brent Bennett of the Texas Public Policy Foundation.
11: The large consumers of electricity, you know, the oil and gas companies in Texas, big manufacturers, the tech companies, almost all of them have been pushed to adopt net zero goals. They are trying to cut their carbon emissions both within their internal operations and also their operations of their vendors who they buy from. A lot of them have goals, you know, they're going to be net zero by 2035.
10: Bennett says the emissions goals are choices.
11: How can we meet this goal at the lowest cost possible? For them, that means they're going to chase subsidies for zero emissions power. They're going to chase subsidies for carbon capture because they want the taxpayer to pay for some of it. And then they're going to chase subsidies within the context of the electric grid, transmission costs. How can they shoulder less of the transmission cost to do the 765 line?
10: I'm Robert Thornton.
6: That's all our time for now. Find more news on AFN.net. 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
13: Welcome to Today's Issues, offering a Christian response to the issues of the day. 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
14: 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Thanks for listening to AFR. Today's Wednesday, June the 3rd, 2026. All right. Well, in studio with me is a slightly better than average team we've assembled here, but they're better than average. That's Wesley leading off for us is Wesley Wildman. Good morning, Wesley.
15: Good morning. I'm ready for Wednesday.
14: Ready to go?
15: Give our audience the best we got.
14: We're going to bring it. Fred Jackson. Good morning, Fred.
16: Good to be here.
14: And Chris Woodward.
17: As somebody that is below average height,
14: right.
17: I think better than just average in anything.
14: Being called slightly above average.
15: In anything.
17: It just means in anything, more.
14: In anything.
15: It just means more.
14: You remember that, what are you, 5'8", 5'9"?
17: I'm 5'6", on a good day with the right shoes.
14: You know how many great people in history, though, have been right around your height, though?
17: Muggsy Bogues. Zacchaeus.
16: Go way back.
17: Yeah. The Hobbit.
16: Yeah.
15: That's the one that's the one I couldn't think of, but that's the one I was trying to figure that one out, the Hobbit.
17: Yeah.
14: Oh.
16: Are you admitting to be the resident Hobbit?
17: Yeah. Years ago, well, actually, when we had the Engage project years ago, the guy that was running it at the time, he since left to go do some other great work for the kingdom. But we joked that I was the Papa Smurf of the Engage team, because not only am I short, but I look like I'm old enough to be everybody's grandpa. So.
15: And that's only because of the gray.
17: Yeah. I saw a kid yesterday at one of our fellowship activities that we had yesterday afternoon, and this young man, his grandmother works for us. And my wife and I had the opportunity to teach him in Sunday school for a few years, and it had been several years since I saw him. And I said, "Hey, you know, so-and-so, good to see you." And he said, I mean, no filter at all on this kid. He went, "You've gotten grayer since the last time I saw you." I was like, "You enjoy that hot dog."
15: But you wear it well. I would almost thought you dyed it that way. Like, it looks good on you.
17: I do joke on occasion that I actually dye my hair gray.
15: Okay.
14: Yeah. But I'm sitting here where you're not a hobbit. You're wearing tennis shoes, it appears to me. But anyway. Yeah. All right. Well, enough picking on Chris about. But, you know, hey, like I said, many people down through history have done great things who have been your elevation. I would look at it.
17: I'm one of the last people to know it's raining. So that's, that works.
14: All right. Last people. Bada boom. All right. Go ahead, Chris. What is our first news story
17: today? Well, let's begin with Iran, where yesterday.
14: Let's move on, Chris.
17: Okay.
14: I don't want to talk about Iran anymore. No, I'm just kidding. Just kidding. It's an important international story that a lot hinges on what's going to happen.
17: Yes.
14: Go ahead.
17: All right. So yesterday, Iran started to fire missiles at places in the Middle East that have U.S. military presence, a U.S. military presence. They even hit an airport in the Kuwait area, which Kuwait came out and condemned the very violent and dangerous attack on civilians there. Meanwhile, President Trump is still out there saying that negotiations are continuing. And in this particular soundbite, the president himself says that he is actually getting along quite well with the new Iranian leader. Don't take my word for it. Clip one.
18: He is giving approval because that's the way it has been for a long, long time. His father and then him, I guess it's a succession. But we seem to be getting along quite well.
14: I don't believe that.
17: I don't either.
14: Anybody
17: but
14: believe
17: I play
14: that?
17: It anymore.
14: Anybody believe that anymore?
15: No.
14: His voice is getting really weak.
17: Mm-hmm.
14: I don't know if that's permanent. I'm not permanent. I don't know if that's just he's tired.
17: I mean,
14: I can't blame him. Anybody, he's almost 80 years. He'll be 80 years old this month.
17: Mm-hmm. June 14th is his birthday.
14: Uh-huh. Yeah. Fred, everything's going very well. What does that mean? I've heard that for.
16: Well, I find that amazing. They said he's getting along with his Islamic leader And at the same time, he confirmed overnight his insult of Prime Minister Netanyahu of Israel, where he called him an expletive the other day and added crazy to it. That's how he referred to Netanyahu the other day. He's upset with Prime Minister Netanyahu because Israel is defending itself against attacks from Hezbollah terrorists in Lebanon. But he referred to Netanyahu as crazy, but now he's praising this Islamic leader, this who I refer to as mass murderers. That's what they are. The leadership of Iran are mass murderers.
14: Yeah, I don't even know what he's... Play that again, because he says getting along very well or something. Play that again.
18: He is giving approval because that's the way it has been for a long, long time. Mm. His father and then him, I guess it's a succession. But we seem to be getting along quite well.
14: Is he talking personally there, or is he talking about the U.S. negotiating with this fella?
16: Well,
14: we're talking about the guy who was about blown to pieces, right, Wesley?
17: Yeah. We're not sure is actually alive. Keep that in mind.
16: So how do you get along well with somebody who may be dead?
17: Right.
14: The Bible forbids that.
15: Getting along with the dead?
14: Well, I don't think we're supposed to be negotiating and communicating with dead people.
16: Yeah. Well, and plus it's not going well, as Chris has just told us.
14: Yeah, I don't know.
16: There's bombing back and forth. We had to take out another ship that was trying to break the blockade the other day.
17: Yeah.
16: To say that things are going well?
14: Yeah, I don't know. He just needs to turn all his talking over to Marco Rubio.
16: Yes.
14: Okay, the Secretary of State. I would just say, anyway, I think President Trump sounds like to me he's exhausted. Sounds like. I don't know this. He's going to turn 80 years old this month. And I think he's in a situation that he doesn't know what to do. And any president, most presidents, don't want to admit that. That's my opinion.
15: I kind of alluded to this yesterday, but I'm a lot further into the MAGA camp than you are. But I'm not covering for him on this one. I'm not covering for him on this one.
14: Compared to you.
15: Yeah, compared to me.
14: I'm a lefty. Go ahead.
15: Well, there's been many times over the years that whether even in Trump's first term and when he was not in the office and now in his second term, there's been many times over the years where I've seen things slightly different than you own a certain things that he does, such as
14: President Trump. You talking about?
15: I'll give you one example, and then I'll make a point.
14: You calling me out?
15: I'm calling you out.
14: Okay, listening.
15: So I'm saying there's been times over the years, like when he would say things like "We're going to take over Alaska." You may say, "Well, that's the
14: you mean Greenland? We already got Alaska."
15: I'm sorry, not Alaska.
14: Yeah. we already got Alaska. We got it before Trump.
15: Do we have Hawaii too?
14: We got Hawaii.
15: Okay, got Hawaii.
14: We got Hawaii and Alaska.
15: Okay, so that's good.
14: Our sights are on Greenland.
15: Greenland. So when he would
14: Cuba
15: say,
14: and Venezuela.
15: When he would say, "I would take over we need to take over Greenland," or however he phrased it, you would say, "What, the fishermen?" And then I would come back and go, "Well, there's minerals." So that's kind of the back and forth.
14: I would mock it, and you would say, "Well, maybe there was a good reason for Trump wanting to have Greenland."
15: Right.
14: I got you. Okay. Because you're a serious national scholar.
15: Yeah.
14: Yes, go ahead.
15: No, I was just reading serious national scholars.
14: Go ahead.
15: But the point is, on this one, I'm not covering for him anymore. I'm tired of it. I'm just tired of it.
14: What you're saying is you're generally a Trump defender, and he does have
15: first
14: good
15: reaction.
14: I will admit this, and I've said this. He has demonstrated good political instincts in his time in office, going back to 16 overall.
15: Yeah, because he would just do the opposite of what the left wanted.
14: Yeah.
15: So that would help. I mean, that's a good thing.
14: And he didn't care about...
15: He didn't care what they thought.
14: That's right. Yep. So, his tendency, Fred, President Trump's tendency to...
15: Let me be very specific. I am tired specifically of getting updates on the middle, on Iran... that are not updates.
17: Right. Write that down.
14: Yeah. Right.
17: I'll need to know that for tomorrow.
14: No, you don't want, if you watch Fox News, you don't want to hear any ding, ding, ding. update.
15: Yeah. Well, and
14: Sean Hannity went to the restroom.
15: And further and further than that, I am I'm talking about of Iran.
14: Okay, okay.
15: The Iran updates, because it's frustrating. I feel like they're dragging the MAGA group along here with no end in sight.
14: Okay. And then, okay. Because what would be wrong, Fred, with saying President Trump, and I know this would go completely contrary to his personality, but what would be wrong with saying, we don't have any updates for you?
16: Mm-hmm.
14: And until we do, we're not gonna answer questions. Well, I don't know.
15: Yeah, is our press secretary, is she still on maternity leave?
14: I haven't. Carolyn Leavitt. I haven't.
15: She's on maternity leave.
19: Yeah. Cabinet secretaries have been doing the press briefing for a couple of weeks.
14: So she's using having a baby for missing work.
16: Imagine that,
14: huh? Mm. I thought women were co-equals.
15: Oh, there. Yeah.
16: I'm
14: on my own.
15: You're on.
14: Who's
15: your
14: with
15: own.
14: Me?
16: Yeah.
14: No, I don't want to. You know what?
16: I'll play Ed okay. here for a second. I'm going to rescue you.
14: Okay. I need to shutty right here, right? Those who watch King of Queens know what I'm talking about. All right. So, anyway, Carolyn Leavitt is on maternity leave.
16: Mm-hmm.
14: She's about to give birth. Is that?
16: No,
14: she's had a baby.
19: Yeah,
14: she's had a baby. I missed that one.
16: Yeah.
14: Okay. So, anyway, my point is, when there's nothing left to talk about, no new updates, maybe you shouldn't give any. But on the other hand, we are talking about a war, and we are talking about something that affects the world and the economy, and so probably what I'm asking for wouldn't be doable. But anyway, you see what I'm saying?
16: Yeah, you said something a moment ago. I agree 100% that if you want a spokesperson for the Trump administration on this, default to Marco Rubio.
14: Yes.
19: Yeah.
14: Let the Secretary of State handle it. If I were President Trump, I would say, I have no more comments on this at this time when I will. But in the meantime, if you have any, direct them to Secretary of State Rubio.
16: Now, he is brilliant.
19: Yeah.
16: Rubio is brilliant. He is good under fire. And when he responds, it is thorough. It is truthful. And I think he should be the official spokesman for this war.
19: Yeah.
15: And I hope I'm not saying this a month from now, but this has to stop in Iran.
16: Oh, absolutely.
15: And it has to stop, and it starts with the President Trump and the military and the leaders. I just don't understand how they did not calculate, how did they not count for the Strait of Hormuz. On top of that, if they did account for it, How is it that that Iran is controlling the negotiation?
14: I don't get that either.
15: That you're not in charge then.
14: Mm. How can you take out their whole military,
16: mm-hmm.
14: and then you can't control 20 miles of of a strait? In other words, I don't understand why. Now, I'm speaking as a novice, as a person who is ignorant of most military operations, but I don't understand how. If you open up that strait, you tell all the Strait of Hormuz, which is the place that leaves the Persian Gulf, Gulf of Oman, that all those merchant ships, including the oil ships, go through every day. It's vital to how you say that this country that doesn't have any military left can dictate to the world who can go through there. I don't understand, because it seems like to me, if in fact you tell Iran, you fire on any ship, wherever that missile comes from, we're going to blow that place to smithereens.
15: Yep.
14: And why wouldn't that stop this thing? I just don't know.
15: That's what I'm building frustration on.
14: Yeah. Go ahead, Chris.
19: For critics out there, and not just Democrats, who were saying things like Trump got us involved in a war or a conflict that we can't get out of. This, no pun intended, gives them ammunition. The fact that it seems to be we're negotiating with the bad guy, but he's getting to call all the shots.
14: And we're getting along well.
19: Yeah. And it's how many times have we heard gas is going to come down? I looked it up the other day. So Operation Epic Fury, the strikes that led to all this, that started all this, that was on February 28th. And at some point around the middle of March is when he and other members of the administration started to say, gas is going to come down. Gas is going to come down. We're 2 weeks out from bringing an end to this. It would seem that we got involved in this thinking we would be out of it by, I don't know, the end of March. And here we are going into June. I mean, we're in June now, and gas is down 20 cents in the last week, but it's still way more than it was this time last year when things were just starting to come down.
20: All right, let's review here, because I do want to defend President. Now, everything's hindsight's 20/20, as the old expression goes. By the way, you are listening to the radio program Today's Issues on the American Family Radio Network. Tim, Wesley, Fred, and Chris. I want to go back to how this started for just a moment, because President Trump and Prime Minister Benjamin Netanyahu, Israel and U.S., decided that the time was now to stop Iran from getting a nuclear weapon. Okay, so let's go back to the beginning of this, because it's easy to get lost in the day-to-day weeds, so to speak. That is I support that effort.
15: Mm-hmm. Oh, yeah, for sure.
20: Okay. I support that effort as that premise right there. Okay. So, and I think most Americans, 70%. At least 50, 50, 60% support that idea. No, don't let these religious crazies get their hands on a weapon of mass destruction like a nuclear weapon. Okay. So, how do we stop that from happening? This is where I think the lack of, I don't know if you would call it a possibility they didn't consider. I'm talking about they being the U.S. and Israel. That is to say, okay, we're going to bomb them and bomb them and bomb them. We're taking out their Navy, their Army, their missile launchers, whatever. And they're going to come to the table. And they're going to say, well, they're going to cry uncle and say, okay, we'll give you what you want. That is, we'll give up the attempt to have nuclear weapons. And because we don't want to be bombed anymore. Okay. This is where it hasn't been explained to me, or I don't understand what the contingency plan was. If in fact Iran said, we don't care, you can bomb us. Well, I mean, we do care, but you can bomb us, but we're not going to tell you we're giving up our uranium enrichment, and we don't care. We don't care what you do. That seems to be where we are.
15: And then
20: you go in to talk to President Trump, and you go, what now? And he goes, you mean they didn't give in? No, sir, they didn't give in. I don't know what to do. That seems to be where we are.
15: That's right.
20: Yep. I don't know if that. I hope that's fair, because I think the President Trump. I think that's where we are, and President Trump's not exactly one to.
15: And the closest thing
20: to say, I didn't. I don't know what to do now.
15: And about 3 weeks ago, too, we were at a point where it was all right. Remember, he said he was going to destroy the civilization. Remember this one?
20: Yeah, right, he said he's going to wipe out a civilization.
15: But then he said, okay, now we're going to take out bridges.
20: 48 hours.
15: But on that front, when he did that, that's when they lined up their women and children.
20: Yeah. Uh-huh. Oh, yeah.
15: So they had the upper hand here.
20: Yeah, because they're willing to do anything.
16: Yeah.
20: Yeah. Go ahead,
16: so,
20: Fred.
16: We can look at possibilities. Did President Trump really not understand the mentality?
20: No, he didn't.
15: No.
16: Of these people, you just referenced how they respond when the threat on the bridges.
20: Yeah.
16: They put their own citizens, men, women, and children on those bridges.
20: These are
15: mostly women and children, but
16: that's where their thinking is. And I'm not sure. I've said about the Islamic regime, they are evil to the core, but they don't say they're not smart.
20: Yeah.
16: They completely understand that we are facing an election in this country.
15: Mm-hmm.
16: They're using that.
20: Yeah.
16: And then somebody around their table said, let's take control of the Strait of Hormuz. That'll really mess things up. And we're going to start bombing Kuwait and Qatar and the UAE. That'll create more chaos. And by the way, the mainstream media in the United States doesn't like our enemy, Mr. Trump.
20: Yeah.
16: Mr. Trump.
20: Yeah.
16: And so they've got these cards. President Trump keeps saying, we have all the cards. No, you don't. They understand that you have political realities in this country right now. I think I would have waited until after the November election to do this campaign.
20: Yeah.
16: Because you have...
20: But what if you couldn't, Fred? Because time was the essence. They're about to get a nuclear weapon. That's what we were told. No, I mean, they were within, what, weeks or days? Or that's what we were told.
16: That's what we were told.
20: But we were also told last June we got them. Yeah. Took it out. Remember that?
16: Yeah.
20: And then it comes back, we took it out. Oh, no, we didn't. So I don't know what to believe.
15: On that topic.
20: On that topic. So, I do think you're right. The Iranians understand there's an American election in the fall. And the longer they can drag this out, the more it hurts President Trump and weakens him.
16: Yep.
20: And
15: I don't think you have to wait if you go in there and you do it. And within 10 days, I felt good enough about, all right, sounds good. Let's wrap it up. Come on. After 10 days of just destroying their military, offsetting them.
20: Also, Chris, I think President Trump probably thought the blockade would work by now. In other words, we have been blockading ships going into and coming from Iran. So we've shut their economy down in terms of shipping.
19: Yeah.
20: Yeah. I don't know. Go ahead.
19: I think, without anybody having told me this, that we expected their people to pretty much topple their government by the end of March. And we would be looking at, like, you know, fair elections or something like that at this point.
20: Right. They had an uprising over there in Iran. This is what, 6 months or a year ago, and they were slaughtered.
19: Yeah.
20: And they were put down. They don't have any guns. They hide in their houses. I read about this. They don't. There's no way right now for them. The people who do want a revolution, who do want freedom, who want to get out from under the mullahs, they don't have any way to fight back.
19: Right.
20: And so,
19: in Trump's defense, I do believe this. If the election had gone differently and we had a Harris-Walz administration, Iran might have already nuked somebody just because Kamala said, you can't do that. So Trump has done the world a favor.
15: Yeah, and
19: that's obvious.
15: We haven't given them pallets of money or cash either, like Obama did. Yeah.
20: Right, but I do think we reached the point of being stuck.
15: We are,
20: and we're like a truck in a ditch. You know,
19: we
20: thought we had it in four wheel drive and we were going to get across the ditch, but
15: both wheels are in drive.
20: Now we need a four wheel drive with a winch. How you like that?
15: I like that.
20: Okay, so who's going to be the four-wheel drive with the wind?
19: And unfortunately, some of our friends that have a car that could pull us out of the ditch are like, you got into that ditch.
20: Right.
19: You get yourself out.
20: Keep spinning your wheels.
16: Yeah.
20: All right, let's go ahead and take our break a little bit early here, and not much early. And then when we get back, more news. We're done with Iran. I'm going to talk about that the next half hour.
15: Not doing it. I'm not going to let us.
20: You're not going to. Good.
15: I'm not going to let us.
20: Hold us accountable. Move on.
15: I'm going to steer the ship back.
20: We got more like stories. What now?
15: I'm going to steer the ship back.
20: Steer that ship back. We're going to take a break right here. We'll be back with more of today's issues. No more Iran after this time out.

0: It's my turn.
1: Here is your host for My Turn, Don Wildman.
0: At some time in his life, every person comes face to face with a difficult situation. None of us, regardless of our credentials, are spared of life's trying times. Therefore, any person is richer who has some foundation on which to stand when the storm rages high. How can we best face difficult situations? Well, the first word that's necessary here is dedication. Every person has some basis from which to view life, from which he faces difficult situations. For many, that basis is pure selfishness. What's best for me? What do I want to do? For others, the basis is genuine apathy. They don't care how the difficult situation turns out. But experience shows us that those who best cope with their difficult situations are those who have at the center of their life a genuinely deep and abiding faith in God. Difficult situations aren't near as difficult when a person knows that above all and beyond all is one who can and will guide us in our difficult situations. The author of the 23rd and 27th Psalms was only expressing an attitude shared by countless multitudes. Then, the second word which is necessary here is decision. Study your situation carefully. Explore all possibilities open to you. Then make the decision which seems best. It may not be the decision you desire. In many cases, that option will not be open to you. But it will be the best decision possible in a difficult situation. And that's what you're searching for. Most often our choices in difficult situations will not be between easy and hard decisions, but between hard and harder decisions. That's the reason they're difficult situations. The difficulty comes not so much in having a hard task to do, but in deciding the best way to do it. We can sympathize with a man who had to divide the eggs into three categories, small, medium, and large. Well, after 2 days, he quit, crying, "Decisions, decisions, decisions." Prayer needs to be a part of our experience prior to making a decision in a difficult situation. Difficult situations are hard enough in themselves, and certainly they're too hard to attempt without the help of He who has all knowledge. The final word in facing difficult situations is determination. Decision should be followed by action, else it only amounts to indecision. Once you make up your mind to act in a difficult situation, then immediately set the wheels in motion to carry out your decision. Perhaps the most miserable person in the world is the one who continually dwells on indecision. He will make up his mind, but he will not follow his decision with determination. He bounces to and fro, continually torn and twisted because of inaction from fear of wrong action. In facing our difficult situations, we must always be open to new truth, new light breaking in to make the path clearer. But likewise, we must be determined to stay with the highest and best route open to us until that new light breaks. We must be determined to do our best in a difficult situation. In the final analysis, that's all that any of us can do in any difficult situation, our best. And when we have done that, it is good enough.
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2: Hello, everyone. I'm Tim Wildman, president of American Family Association and American Family Radio. Hey, we are announcing two tours coming up in 2027, March of 2027. We're going to Greece and we're going to Italy. The Greece tour, we call the Footsteps of Paul, and you're going to follow the footsteps of St. Paul in the country of Greece. 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And if you want to read all about them, the itinerary, the cost, everything you need to know about these tours coming up in March of Greece and Italy, go to tours.afa.net. That's tours.afa.net. We're going to have a lot of fun, a lot of good fellowship, and see some of the most historic and iconic sites in the world.
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2: Hey, welcome back, everybody, to today's issues on American Family Radio. Tim, Wesley, Fred, and Chris here on AFR. What is former coach Nick Saban doing testifying?
6: He's talking about college sports. Saban is on this
2: testifying. He's in Washington.
6: Yes.
2: Testifying before a Senate committee. What's he talking about?
6: He's talking about NIL, fair competition in sports, revenue sharing, things like that. Saban is one of the people that President Trump asked to be part of kind of a commission to discuss the current problems that we are having in college athletics in the NIL era, NIL being the name, image, likeness stuff. For people that haven't paid attention to sports in the last few years, college sports specifically, name, image, likeness is something that now allows a college athlete, men and women, to make some money. They're not employees of the university, but let's say a quarterback or a point guard, a pitcher, can make some money now, and they're paid basically through what are called collectives and other fancy named organizations that the athletic director oversees at a school. And it's caused some problems where smaller schools specifically, the concern is they can't compete because the state school up the road that has a lot more alums and therefore has more money is creating instability in college athletics. And Nick Saban somehow knows the answer to all this.
2: But so I would be curious to see what he has to say at that. By the way, the NIL, we won't dwell on this because I know most people don't care in light of everything else that's going on in the world. But in college athletics, you can now pay athletes straight up.
6: Mm-hmm.
2: But actually, I think this is morphed into something that the ruling wasn't intended, the Supreme Court ruling wasn't intended, never intended for it to happen. What happened, if you want to know, some companies were using college athletes to promote their products.
6: Right.
2: This goes back to what the O'Bannon brothers at UCLA in basketball, goes back probably 20 years.
6: It's 30 years.
2: 30 years mm-hmm. already. So they were there. Correct me if I'm wrong here. The way I remember this, their images mm-hmm. were being used.
7: That's right.
2: On a video game.
6: Yes.
2: Okay. At that time, it was illegal. Well, probably not illegal, but it was against the rules of the NCAA that college athletes be paid straight up. Okay. Mm-hmm. They could be compensated with a scholarship. They could have their, clothes, they could have certain things, but they couldn't just be paid outright like professional sports. Well, these brothers went to court and said, hey, you are using our images, our name, to sell your product, and you're not compensating us anything.
7: Mm-hmm.
2: They won that court case, and it went all the way to the Supreme Court.
6: Mm-hmm.
2: I agree with that. Okay, I agree with that. Okay, that much of it,
6: mm-hmm.
2: I think. But here's what happened. Here's why some people say it's ruining college sports. So the Supreme Court ruled that you could compensate a student athlete if a company used their image to promote their product.
6: Mm-hmm.
2: Okay, so. Let's say your local Ford dealership in, I don't know, Fayetteville, Arkansas,
6: mm-hmm.
2: Wants to use the quarterback to say, come on down and buy cars from us, okay, at the University of Arkansas. So that quarterback then would be paid by the Ford dealership
7: to do the advertisement. That was the theory. That was the idea. So you use my name, image, or likeness, then I deserve to be compensated for such. Well, what happened with that was that turned into just everybody, every school getting a bunch of money together and just doling it out to all the athletes, regardless of whether their name, image, or likeness was being used to sell products. Does that make sense?
8: Yeah,
7: that's what happened, and that's where we are today. And I don't know. It's kind of like the genie's out of the bottle. Mm-hmm. I'm not sure exactly people would want to know. Do we even want to do anything about this? Does it matter? And I don't. I'm wondering, does it even affect college athletics at all that much? Because I like Indiana winning the national championship in football. I think that's refreshing that we don't have to watch Alabama or Georgia
9: again,
7: or Ohio State again. No disrespect to those schools there, but they were great. Those universities I just mentioned were great prior to NIL, and they'll be great afterwards. They have great tradition and money and support and fan base. So I'm not dissing Alabama, Georgia, or Ohio State. I'm just saying it's, you know,

0: for every single year in every single sport. And it just
1: even the NFL, even professional sports don't turn over that much.
0: No, you just sort of lose your soul.
1: That's right.
0: On that, because for college football fan for college sports fans, you watch your school and your school recruits athletes, and they're freshmen, and you know they came from this school and this town, and then you watch them develop as a sophomore and as a junior, and here's their senior year. It's no more of that. It's every year you have to learn who. Well, it's a whole new roster.
1: And the ripple effect that you're seeing kids. Oh, I'm hurt, so they can get an injury.
0: I'm leaving.
1: So they can get an injury pass, so that they don't lose a year of eligibility, so they can.
2: Yes, and that's created a new situation in college sports now, where players make more money potentially in college athletics than they might at the professional level, which is why you're seeing a quarterback for a state school ask for an eighth year of eligibility.
0: Because right.
2: He had a paper cut when he was 18.
1: You did, didn't you?
0: I asked for an eighth year of eligibility.
1: It's still pending.
0: And
1: so
0: they said, well, you never were on the team in the first place, yeah. So how can you get an eighth year out of eligibility?
1: And then you answered, I identify as
0: a starting on the quarterback.
2: Team. Yeah.
0: So I don't know what your problem
2: is. If Mississippi State is listening, I am happy to play and suit up for the Bulldogs for any sport. My only NIL defense are barbecue.
0: You're 5'6".
2: I got a lot of heart.
0: Ball of fire.
2: Yes.
0: Chris,
2: so, but
0: you think Doug Flutie was 5'9"? He towered over you.
2: Yeah, man.
0: Yeah.
2: Let me
0: but
2: tell you.
0: You can bring it.
2: I dominated Madden back in the day. But now
1: I thought you were going to say badminton.
2: No.
1: Okay, not badminton.
2: My one concern here for Congress really getting involved here is, and this is the conservative in me. My concern is government's going to get in and mess it up.
0: It's none of their business.
2: Right. Yes, name three things government has done right. I can't get mail on time, and they're going to fix college athletics?
0: Yeah, I don't think the mail service is owned by the government anymore, but I get your point.
1: It was.
0: And we're not dissing all mail carriers.
2: No.
0: Many of whom listen to this show.
1: That's right. Just some mail carriers.
0: Chris was just trying to make a point that the government doesn't solve problems. Usually they make it worse.
1: Right.
0: And getting involved in college athletics. But they... the transfer thing where used to have a rule in college sports where if you transferred schools, you had to sit out a year.
1: That's right.
0: Which made the players think before they just did some kind of an emotional.
1: They didn't more than sit out, you'd lose a year. It's not just sitting out and then you pick up where you left off. You'd sit out and lose a year.
0: Oh, I didn't know that.
1: Mm-hmm.
0: Well, but the point is, it was more of a thinking process, and you had to have it teaches kids patience, and it teaches kids, young people, that you can't just leave.
1: Think through things.
0: You can't just leave because your coach got upset with you at one practice, and you'd say, well, I'm out of here, and I'll just transfer to school B, and I won't have to suffer any at all for my the transfer thing where they just transfer every year. There's one kid I remember reading about. He transferred from four different schools in four different years.
2: Oh, yeah. Yeah.
0: Yeah. Anyway, let's move on. What's next?
2: Well, I just wanted to say real quick, I am waiting on the day where a kid goes into the locker room at halftime and comes out wearing the other team's jersey.
1: It's coming.
2: Just tell me I can't.
0: All right.
1: Tell me I can't.
0: They just paid me more. I'm playing for them this half.
2: All right.
1: This half.
2: All right. From the golden era of college athletics to the golden state, let's talk for a moment about some primary results in California.
0: I can't get me enough of California politics.
2: That's why I'm here, Tim.
0: You need to. I've been waiting for this story.
1: But
0: he's
1: going to read this as if the cup's half full, so just let him have his moment.
0: Okay, go ahead.
2: All right, so California has what's called a top two primary system. Some people call it a jungle primary. And basically what it boils down to is when California has a primary for state and federal elections, Republicans, Democrats, Independents, Libertarians, and other political parties, they all run together in one big primary. And the top two survive out of that. The top two vote-getters survive out of that or advance out of that and go into a runoff or a general election. When it comes to the gubernatorial election in California, which
0: say
2: is
0: that real fast, three
2: gubernatorial
0: times. Yeah.
2: That's a fancy way of saying governor's race.
0: Okay.
2: It looks like Republican Steve Hilton, that some people might recognize from Fox News programs, he's going to be in the general election against Javier Becerra. Becerra is another name people might recognize. He was the secretary of HHS under Joe Biden when he was president. And it looks like

0: Javier Becerra and Steve Hilton are going to advance to a general election. If Hilton were to win, he would be the first Republican governor in California since Arnold Schwarzenegger. Gavin Newsom is going to be leaving office and probably running for president in the not-too-distant future.
1: That's disappointing.
0: And Javier Becerra is out there promising all kinds of stuff, and so is Steve Hilton. He's talking about, I'm going to make gas cheaper. I'm going to forgive your first $100,000 is going to be tax-free, all kinds of things. Here's a little bit of Becerra and Hilton clip two.
2: There are powerful forces aligned to darken our light. The last thing these forces want is a working-class governor with a law degree and a union card ready to call them out. I am ready to lead the fight to uphold California's promise.
3: But we have an option for change in California because everyone can see we're going in the wrong direction. We can offer Californians a new direction in November. 56% of Californians think the state's going in the wrong direction. And so now it looks as if we really can say, in the words that are behind me, change is coming to California.
1: Bless his heart. He really believes that.
0: Huh? It's possible.
4: That's a cup half full.
0: He's got a 50-50 shot.
1: He's got no shot. He's trying, but so did Larry Elder and others. California is never going to elect a Republican to statewide office again in our lifetime. They're too far gone. They're too blue. I like Steve Hilton, but he's got no shot. Go ahead.
4: What if we cheat, though?
1: Well, you can do that. You can do that. Yeah, you can plan some cheating, right. Box stuffing.
4: Yeah,
1: but I'm just saying that that is a blue state, and it's deep. It's getting deeper blue. Fred, any thoughts on this? Do you think I'm too pessimistic for Mr. Hilton there?
5: I kind of agree with you when it comes to Los Angeles and it comes to the governor's race. I think there is a component of the population there that is upset. We do have another story, and Chris may get to this in a minute. There's a woman named Sonia Shaw. Now, you may remember her from, she's out of the Chino Hills area of California, near Ontario, California. She has gained a national profile. She stands up for parental rights in schools. She's also been against boys playing in girls' sports. And I think she's been the subject of some court cases out there, too, as well, Chris. Yeah. You've covered this.
0: Yeah.
5: Here's the news on her. She now holds, as of last night, a sizable lead to become the possible state superintendent of education. So, once again, and we've kind of talked about this before, when it comes to parental rights, when it comes to protecting daughters against men playing in sports and men going into girls' washrooms and change rooms, even Democrats are against that. In fact, the latest poll that I saw yesterday, well over 60% of Americans are opposed to guys playing in women's sports, guys being able to go into washrooms. She is capitalizing on that, even amongst Democrats in California. So you're going to have the possibility here of a conservative on these issues becoming heading up the education venue there in California. That would be something. But again, it goes to both Democrats and Republicans, moms and dads, being against guys going into girls' washrooms.
1: Yeah. Well, Steve Hilton, Steve Hilton, the Republican, got what percentage of the vote?
0: He actually got more than Becerra. I've got the unofficial election results from the Secretary of State's website. So this morning, I printed this out. Hilton had 27.8% of the vote yesterday, which was 2 percentage points more than Becerra, his Democratic challenger.
1: Okay, but who is third?
0: That would be Tom Steyer, a billionaire philanthropist that was trying to convince Democrats that hate billionaires to vote for him. But Tom Steyer got 19.6. Behind him was Chad Bianco. And Chad Bianco is the sheriff for Riverside County, Chad. Republican. Some people have made the argument that Bianco hurt Hilton here and maybe should have dropped out going into the primary because had Bianco dropped out and endorsed Hilton, Hilton might theoretically have as much as 40% today.
1: Yeah. See, this is why Chris is here. Deep dives into the gubernatorial race. You said gubernatorial, didn't you?
0: I did. Don't ask me to spell it. But
1: okay. That's what our listeners expect from you.
0: Gubernatorial.
1: They've come to expect from you. Let's move on. What will I do?
4: Be careful.
1: I promised to eat a hat 4 years ago.
4: That's right. I remember that.
1: If Democrats won Georgia and I never did eat that hat, so maybe I'd eat two. Go double or nothing.
4: Double, that's it.
0: Okay.
1: Go ahead, Chris.
0: Let's end it on a positive note.
1: Let's have a positive note, Chris.
0: All right. So June is a month that many governments, including red states, are observing as what they call Pride Month, LGBTQ Pride Month. Arkansas this year is not one of those states. As a matter of fact, Governor Sarah Huckabee Sanders has declared June to be Fidelity Month. In her proclamation, Governor Sanders said her state and our nation are built on a foundation of faith, virtue, and morality. She added that dedicating a month to these principles helps strengthen society. She explicitly points to the Declaration of Independence's mention of nature's God, and she quotes George Washington on how virtue and morality are necessary for a popular government to work. For a reaction to the story, I reached out to our friends at the Family Council.
1: Did you reach out?
0: I did.
1: Okay. What did they say?
0: Don't take my word for it. Let's listen to David Cox of Family Council, clip 12.
6: We deeply appreciate the governor's proclamation. You know, this, if you look at the proclamation and what she's said here, these words, this is all about cultivating fidelity to God, to family, to community, to country. You know, those are founding principles for our nation, that we would be faithful to our God, to our families, and to our communities, and ultimately to our nation. So it's really, in that regard, a celebration of our heritage and what's, you know, allowed America to flourish the way it has for the last 250 years. And in tandem with that, it's also an opportunity to encourage Arkansans to practice virtue, commitment, responsibility, you know, celebrating the moral foundations of our state and our nation. So we think this is an excellent proclamation, and we really appreciate the governor issuing it.
0: Guys, it is possible other states might kind of follow Arkansas's lead. Maybe not this summer, but next year. And I say that based on a Gallup poll, which actually finds support for LGBTQ issues has dropped in this country.
1: Yeah, I think, we've been given the LGBTQ pride stuff like a fire hose.
4: Yeah.
1: Blasting in your mouth, and people are just tired of it. I think they're exhausted with how much pride do you need, okay? Mm-hmm. Yay. Uh-huh. Yay.
0: Well, that's what they want. They want you to clap.
1: Let's clap. But I mean, most people don't care what somebody's sexual orientation is, as long as you don't push it on everybody else.
5: That's right.
1: Go ahead.
4: And what's worse, a fake applause or no applause at all? You know what I mean? Like, I guess what I'm saying is, like, over the years, they're wanting to force something on somebody that doesn't really believe it, and even when they do it, they're just doing it halfway. Like, what more do they want from us? You know.
1: Well, yeah, there's the LGBTQ community, if that's what you want to call it, has gotten everything they want for the last 20 years, 25 years, and so there's nothing else to conquer, really, in society. So I don't know. There's not even a need for. It's not even a need for activism on their part anymore. So the Pride Month, you know, the LGBTQ Pride Month is just, it's kind of like been there, done that. You really need to keep on pushing this, Fred.
5: Exactly. Along with Arkansas, Tennessee has taken a similar move. They want to celebrate families.
0: Nuclear Family Month.
5: Nuclear Family Month in Tennessee. So congratulations to Republicans.
1: Oh, in Tennessee, that's what they did. So instead of having Pride Month,
5: yes,
1: these states, Arkansas, Tennessee, are having Family Month, basically.
5: Celebrating moms and dads and kids.
1: Right.
5: And I think that's wonderful.
1: Yes. Yeah, absolutely. You're listening to Today's Issues on American Family Radio. Next story, Chris.
0: Well, we from time to time point out.
1: What do we point out, Steve, Chris?
4: You can point out a lot.
0: I'm trying to pick here.
1: Well, if we got 4 minutes left.
0: We do.
1: We need to point out something.
0: Be careful when you're driving down the road, because from time to time we've mentioned this story. But self-driving technology, self-driving vehicle technology has been taking off. We have done stories on the show about how they're testing things in Texas involving, I'm not making this up, self-driving semis driving around the state of Texas. It was a pilot program. We've discussed it before. But there is an update on this based on a story Tim found on Daily Mail. I'll post it on our Today's Issues Facebook page. But now we got self-driving trucks delivering goods. So keep your eyes on the road because the thing in front of you or around you may not be driven by a human.
1: Yeah, we're talking about are we talking about like FedEx deliveries or UPS or?
0: It's a combination of things.
1: Trucks, that would be weird to say the least if you saw a truck driving down the
4: road. It's weird if any vehicle
1: and it doesn't have a driver. But this is real. This is starting to happen,
0: it
1: right?
0: Is. I'm pulling it up here.
5: My question is, okay, there's nobody in that truck. Who's going to carry the package up to the front door?
4: You'd come get it yourself, I imagine.
1: That's a good question. How do you get, I don't know, we'll find out more about that, but I'm guessing.
4: Or robots.
1: I guess it's a robot.
0: There is robot technology in place, and I'm not making this up. The University of Mississippi, also known as Ole Miss, has for a while now had robots that deliver your food that you order through an app. It's a little like R2-D2 looking thing that travels around the campus.
4: Yeah.
0: You got to be careful.
1: Read the first sentence or two.
0: I am trying to pull it up here.
1: From that story that I sent around, because this was no joke. This was like trucks are now being used driverless.
0: All right. So the headline is, soon, 80,000-pound self-driving trucks could deliver packages to your door. Scrolling through a ton of ads here at the beginning of the thing. I can't get to the beginning of it. My computer is frozen.
4: That's bad timing.
0: This is also great radio. I'll see myself out after the show.
4: Your computer's frozen.
0: Yeah, it's like stuck.
1: All right. Well,
5: and that's what worries me about driverless trucks.
0: Right.
5: What happens when the computer freezes?
0: I got you.
1: You're right about though. The question would be.
4: All right. Here's the first couple sentences. Imagine driving on the interstate and carefully overtaking an 18-wheeler when suddenly, as you peer into the rearview mirror, you notice there's nobody behind the wheel. Does this sound like an opening of a road trip horror movie? Question mark.
0: Terminator 8.
1: It's happening.
4: And in fact, it's happening already as a reality in Texas.
1: Yeah. Well, all right. So we will take a short time out right here and be back with more of today's issues in just a few moments.

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2: I remember Josh McDowell saying this years ago when he first started going to college campuses back in the 70s. 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And they would say, prove it. Right. And later he would say, instead of them saying prove it, they would say, well, you're a bigot if you believe that. I mean, have you noticed a shift from people interested in truth to now people calling you names?
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3: For American Family News, I'm Chris Woodward. President Trump says there could be a deal with Iran this weekend. That's according to the White House press pool. Trump made a similar statement last week, but this time around, Trump said Iran is pretty close to signing the deal. The sole survivor of a family massacre in Iowa is speaking out about the deaths, including his father who took his own life. Here's Fox's Grinnell Scott.
4: Jonathan McFarlane, during a vigil on Tuesday, said he's in denial, and despite what his father did, he will love and miss him. On Monday, Ryan McFarlane Sr. killed his wife Lisa, daughter Kylie, and two sons, Mark and Ryan Jr. Also killed in two other locations were two stepsons, Austin Harris and Dakota Whitlock. McFarland Sr. killed himself after police tracked him down along a riverfront trail. Jonathan McFarland said he doesn't know why he was spared and still can't believe it really happened. Police believe a domestic dispute led to the murder-suicide. Grinnell Scott, Fox News.
3: The race for governor of California appears to be between Republican Steve Hilton and Democrat Javier Becerra. Tom Steyer is a close third, but only the top two vote winners advance out of a primary in California. Hilton and Becerra were back on the campaign trail today. A parental rights advocate in California may be going on to the general election for state superintendent of public instruction. Sonia Shaw, president of the Chino Valley School Board.
5: I'm pretty comfortable with saying unless something drastic happens, we're going to November. And I also want to mention, you know, they put $6 million plus into my opponent's seat. And it's just a beautiful thing to see California say that these seats can't be bought at the end of the day. And I just pray that same movement goes into November.
3: Hundreds of thousands of vehicles are being recalled by Ford. Seatbelt and suspension issues have prompted the company to issue a do not drive order. Here's Fox's Jeff Manasso.
6: Ford is recalling almost 420,000 Ford Expedition and Lincoln Navigators from the 2018 to 2022 model years over an issue in which seatbelts may lock inadvertently, not allowing them to retract or extend. Ford reporting one injury. The recall replaces and expands two previous recalls. Ford also issued a do not drive warning for over 4,000 21 through 26 Bronco Sports and 2022 through 26 Mavericks due to a severe suspension defect that can lead to sudden loss of steering control. The company not aware of any injuries in that recall. Jeff Manasso, Fox News.
3: Another issue has surfaced regarding proposed high-powered voltage lines in Texas. AFN's Robert Thornton has this story.
7: As we have reported on AFN, in preparation for population growth and more data centers, seven 765 kilovolt transmission lines have been proposed that would cover a lot of the state. Some Texans are pushing back due to environmental and eminent domain concerns. Texas Scorecard says that a recent hearing, questions were raised about environmental, social, and governance, or ESG, which is a way of investing in companies based on their commitment to such policies. We have reported on AFN that some state attorneys general view ESG as woke and something that harms investors and consumers. Brent Bennett of the Texas Public Policy Foundation.
8: The large consumers of electricity, you know, oil and gas companies in Texas, big manufacturers, the tech companies, almost all of them have been pushed to adopt net zero goals. They are trying to cut their carbon emissions both within their internal operations and also their operations of their vendors who they buy from. A lot of them have goals, you know, they're going to be net zero by 2035.
7: Bennett says the emissions goals are choices.
8: how can we meet this goal at the lowest cost possible? For them, that means they're going to chase subsidies for zero emissions power. They're going to chase subsidies for carbon capture because they want the taxpayer to pay for some of it. And then they're going to chase subsidies within the context of the electric grid, transmission costs. How can they shoulder less of the transmission cost to do the 765 line?
7: I'm Robert Thornton.
3: That's all our time for now. 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
10: The plethora.
9: Yeah, the plethora. 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
9: Our. Okay.
10: Thank you.
9: I just wanted to. I didn't.
10: You were right. Yeah. Stream.afa.net and X, which was Twitter, and American Family Radio.
9: All right. Well, so we have a plethora of ways you can watch this here show.
11: Or a bunch.
9: Or you could say a bunch. Could it be el guapo?
11: Yes.
9: You're angry about something else and you're taking it out on me. Once again, you're taking it out on me.
11: You studied in journalism. Is a lot a word or not a word?
9: A lot?
11: Two words.
9: He was
11: two
9: in
11: words.
9: The Bible.
11: Yeah, he was.
9: Yeah. Are you talking about? Oh, you're asking me what's the serious grammatical question you're asking me now, and I'll answer.
11: In school, I continued to get corrected when I would write the word a lot.
9: Okay, and how would you
11: They would say that it's two words. It's a and then lot, and then a lot is not a word because lot is a location.
9: You can mesh them together when you talk, like many people do. But I'm telling you, as a just pure English, it is two words, A, but, capital A, and then second word would be a lot, L-O-T.
11: But is L-O-T, though, is that not like a parcel?
9: Are you yanking my chain? Because I feel like you're yanking my chain here.
11: Is lot not a parcel?
9: Lot is a dangling parcel. A lot of people don't know.
11: So is it like a location, like a marked off area?
12: It can be both, you know.
11: Yeah.
9: Let's introduce Steve Paisley Jordahl.
12: Hey, everybody.
9: Fred Jackson's back here.
11: We're introducing.
9: Why don't you yank Steve's chain?
11: Steve, would you clarify all of this for us?
12: Lot is a word that can be, it has multiple meanings.
11: Okay.
12: One is a parcel of land. Another is many.
11: Okay. And I didn't ask that as if I knew, though.
9: Steve studies the dictionary for a hobby.
12: I do. I love English. I love writing.
9: But all right, Steve, what's your first news story for us?
12: All right. Listen, I want to start off by saying that what we're going to be talking about has some very graphic and sensitive things. So if you're a parent out there with young kids, you might want to do something else for a while and then go back and screen this later to see if this is
9: You're giving a warning right now. That what we're about to talk about is unpleasant and graphic. We're not going to get explicit here with our language or
12: obviously
9: anything like that.
11: The topic itself
9: is disturbing, so therefore we're giving a warning. Go ahead.
12: I am. All right. For decades, England has been, Europe, but England specifically, has been importing people from other countries, and they don't assimilate. It's the
9: Muslims from the Middle East and North Africa.
12: Muslims from the Middle East, North Africa. The woke philosophy has taken root in England to the point where it is now official policy. Let me go back and say where this started. For decades, there was a systematic child exploitation and rape scandal. Girls as young as 10 these Pakistani Muslims targeted white Christian girls, young girls, groomed them, and then after they attacked and sexually assaulted them, they would threaten them, threaten their families, and it went on for years. And they're just now, this went on for decades. And
9: you mean on a wide-scale basis?
12: Yeah, well, 1,400 children were systematically abused between 1997 and 2013.
9: Where do you get this information?
12: This is from various sources. Okay. AI put this together for me.
9: Okay.
12: But official inquiries concluded that staff and police consciously avoided recording or investigating the ethnicity of the perpetrators for fear of sparking racial tensions. They dismissed victims as consenting or labeled them troubled. Sometimes they accuse him of being drunk. They failed to properly track the ethnicity of child sexual exploitations to mask the true scale of the problem. So this went on, and it's just now coming to the fore.
11: I thought I saw something on this several months back, maybe even as late as a year ago. So why is it coming back up right now?
12: Well, they had a commission that did a study and took the testimony of these girls. And we're just now hearing the testimony of the girls. We can't bring you any of that. It is too graphic.
11: But that is out there.
12: It is out there.
11: For radio.
12: We can't do it here. But this kind of came also into focus because of the murder of a young man named Henry Nowak. Now, there's a difference here. We've been talking about Muslims.
11: Sure.
12: This is a Sikh, but it is immigration. It's an immigrant that they let in, and this young man, 18-year-old guy named Henry Nowak, he's a first-year accounting student at the University of Southampton in England, and he was coming home with his university football teammates, and he crossed paths with a guy named Vikram Digwa, 23 years old, a Sikh man who was carrying a knife. They had a little bit of an interaction, and Sikwa stabbed Nowak. Stabbed him 5 times, including fatally. They called the police, and Nowak was alert and present when the police got there.
11: That's right.
12: Well, Digwa said, he said some racist things against me and tried to knock my turban off. Well, the British police have been trained, and I'll play you the audio in a second, have been trained to automatically believe claims of racism.
11: That's right.
12: And they handcuffed this young white kid. He said, "I've been stabbed. I can't breathe." The police, and this is on the body cam video, looked at him and said, "I don't think you have, mate." Meanwhile, he bled out and died.
11: Mm-hmm.
12: This happened months ago in December of 2025. The reason it's now coming to light is because they just had the trial, and they found this guy guilty of murder. And it is...
9: You mean the Sikh?
12: The Sikh.
9: Guilty of murdering the guy you just mentioned.
12: Correct. And so...
9: Did they handcuff him?
12: They handcuffed the white guy.
9: That's what I'm saying.
12: Yes.
9: So the Sikh stabbed the white guy. The reason we were mentioning the ethnicity and the skin color and the religious is because it pertains to the woke movement.
11: That's right.
9: And their hostility towards white people,
11: mm-hmm.
9: in particular, and it's cost this
11: 18-year-old his life.
9: So they police come and they handcuff the guy who's bleeding out.
12: Yeah,
9: because the other fella who stabbed him said he called me a racist name.
12: Right. And they did take the Sikh down to the jail. I mean, when they started figuring out, but they never once cuffed him. When he got to the police station, they offered him food. Treated him with all kinds of generosity. Now, it's coming to light that the police are trained. They will lose their jobs if they don't treat racism as the first and foremost crime you can commit. I want you to hear, this is one of the members of parliament who's talking here, and he's talking about official British police policies. Cut 13.
13: The police anti-racism commitment, published in March 2025 by the NPCC and the College of Policing, urges police forces to reverse engineer the same arrest rates between ethnic groups, even though the offending rates are different, by treating different ethnic groups differently. Let that sink in for a moment. An official police document actually says People should be treated differently based on the colour of their skin. The dangerous ideology of so-called anti-racism, allowing people to be treated differently based on race, must end.
12: They are arresting and jailing people in England for social media posts that they think are offensive. And this is what happens when woke has its way.
11: Now, and where was this? Oh, you got
14: go ahead, Fred. No. Okay.
15: This is the kind of thing we have seen it in Britain, and I believe to a certain extent it has already taken root here in this country as well, that we're parsing out individuals. And for, as an example, there have been a number of incidents recently where an African-American, commits a crime on a subway station, whatever the case may be, and we find out they've been let out of jail, released on early probation numbers of times. And so it has to do with woke prosecutors in this country. So this is why
14: it's a social justice movement.
12: And they've gone on to create more crime, murders and such.
15: Murdering people on subways. And, you know, we had the case in Charlotte not too long ago. We've had another case, I believe, recently in New York. So we need to pay attention to this, what has happened in Britain, because it's moving to this continent as well.
14: Let me just say this. One of America's linchpin or stalwart, our
15: cornerstone
14: ideals is that equal justice under the law, mm-hmm. right? Innocent to proven guilty, but the idea is that we should all be treated equally under the law.
15: Yes.
14: Okay. So let me explain just briefly what's described as the social justice movement, also known as the woke movement. And I know sometimes people say, well, you're dumbing things down. Well, a lot of people don't really understand what's going on here or the idea behind it. Because of the historical mistreatment of black people in America, namely slavery, and then the black folks didn't even have the right to vote until the 1963 Civil Rights, 64.
12: They had the right immediately following the Civil War, but they were discouraged, oftentimes prevented because of poll taxes.
14: Okay, but it wasn't slavery, but it was still, they were second-class citizens.
12: Yes.
14: Until the Civil Rights Movement took place in the 60s, and then the majority of white Americans realized that we have to make life better. We have to try to help to make life better for black Americans because they've been mistreated, and we acknowledge that.
12: And the Republican Party led the way, by the way.
14: Right. But I'm just saying that a vast majority of white Americans came to the realization that we have to do something about this problem, and we did. So the advancements we made in equal justice under the law and equal opportunity for all Americans, including minorities, black and then later Hispanics. Today, there is wide open opportunity for everybody, okay? That's just, but what these social justice warriors want to do, the woke crowd, the people like this guy was talking about in England, what they want to do, they want to say this. They want to say, look, you white people have mistreated minorities, and you're going to pay for it. All right, you're going to pay. You've historically mistreated minorities, so it's time for you to pay for it. How do you pay for it? We're going to let black youth out of jail easily because they don't deserve to be imprisoned because of the way their ancestors were treated by you white people. So if they this is the way they think. I'm just telling you the way they think. I don't subscribe to that at all. I believe in treating everybody equally because that's the Christian way, first and foremost. All right. But secondly, because that's the American way. But I'm just telling you, this is the way these people think. You'll hear them talk out loud. They hate Jews too. But they'll say whites. That's the reason they use terms like stolen land.
12: Mm-hmm.
14: Okay, you white people have mistreated Native Americans. Therefore, you deserve, therefore the Native Americans deserve reparations or money or to not be punished for violating the law because their ancestors were mistreated. That's a warped way of thinking, but this is the way these people think. Go ahead.
12: And I'll tell you.
14: Does that make sense?
12: It is currently the prime belief of the Democrat Party right now. I'm doing a story on the Democrat Socialist Party, which is taking control of the United States Democrat Party. And people like the Squad and Mondani in New York City. They are enraging a generation of young black young liberals of all races. They are putting these lies about the racial past, the truth, but it's been paid for by a bloody civil war in many ways. But so they're enraging and creating a whole generation of victims and promising them free stuff that they'll never deliver. So this is what you're voting on, this particular these kind of policies in November.
14: Go ahead, Wesley.
11: I was going to make a point on this. Nowak. Yeah,
14: the one who was killed.
11: The one that was killed. The deputy chief constable Robert France. I listened to his comments on this earlier today, this morning, and he says this. He said, "I'm sorry that he and his life could not be." When the killer quote when his killer made the call, talking about the Sikh. To the police, he didn't call the police. He called the police. He didn't call an ambulance service. He lied talking about the Sikh. He lied on the call. He lied when he called the police attendant, and he lied when the police attended the scene. He continued to lie to Henry's conditions of
12: deteriorated.
11: The point that I was going to make on this, when I was listening to him, he was reaffirming that racism is at the top. And it should be prioritized. And this is a total breakdown in how the police are trained to train the United States. In the United States, you detain everybody that's at the crime of a scene, and then you sort out the details later. The fact that their excuse is, well, he lied to us about racism. That was his reason. That was their reasoning for letting him bleed out. They said he was a racist. I know we made that point earlier, but just think about that for a minute. The fact in the United States, if a police officer shows up to a crime, everybody doesn't. If you're holding a weapon of any kind, even if it's for self defense, they take the weapon from you and you're detained because they don't know that it's for self defense until they figure it out later.
12: It's supposed to work. But Fred, there's something called the Ferguson effect, where the police will err on the side of a black victim or a black person. For fear of losing their job or being called racist.
15: Yeah, that has been happening since George Floyd. Mm-hmm. And then you're referring to
14: Prior to that.
15: Ferguson, mm-hmm. Missouri, where most of the cops left that city. They left that city because, remember, Barack Obama was in charge. They set up this commission. And basically, you cops did everything wrong.
14: Yeah, I think a lot of this has to do with people go into their different camps or their tribes, and the facts of the situation of the case get lost in passion. And so for example, in the black inner city, the inner cities of America, which is mostly black folks and other minorities, Hispanics, there is a, tension between the police and the community, and there has been for a long time, and there probably will be for a long time, just because there's so much confrontation. It's unavoidable. There's a lot of mistrust, I'm saying, so people who don't live there need to acknowledge that does exist, because most inner city America is not made up of a lot of white folks. Okay. It's mostly blacks and Hispanics and other minorities. I'm talking about within the city limits. So they have a different relationship with the police officers and the police department. And I would say the police department and the sheriff's department, they all are doing a better job in America of trying to build relationships with the inner city community.
16: Mm-hmm.
14: But at the same time, you've got to acknowledge, too, that there is a real problem, especially with young African-American males in this country who commit 55%, I think, of all violent crime. And they only represent like 5% of the population. So I think something needs to be done within the African-American community. And a lot of people are trying to address that issue.
11: Right.
14: Because that's rarely even talked about. Think about that for just a moment. That, and I think I'm citing FBI statistics. I've seen it multiple times. And this is the reason every day in the newspaper and on the news you see 14 to 25-year-old black males in trouble all the time, because, and you go, what is wrong with, are they not getting any guidance in life? So you just go, well, if 13% of the population in America is made up of African Americans, okay, let's say 6% of that would be male.
16: Mm-hmm.
14: Let's say in that male population that
11: 3 to 5%.
14: Not even that. Yeah, maybe 3% would fall into the 15 to 35-year-old demographic. But then you could see, and you're telling me that, or maybe older than that, you're telling me that population's committing over half the violent crimes in America? That has to be acknowledged as a real serious problem that needs to be addressed. And when you say things like, well, we need to promote marriage so that these kids have dads.
11: That
14: and
11: needs
14: have
11: to be a breaking news.
14: And have mentors. Then you're called a racist.
11: Yeah.
14: Then they tell you, oh, you don't believe single women can raise children? My mama raised me. You see what that's the kind of pushback you get.
11: Oh, yeah.
14: And you want to say, no, nobody's saying that, because we all know examples, even in white community or Hispanic, that single mothers have raised children to be responsible adults. But the larger, don't take an individual situation, take the larger picture here. If you have a multiple generational welfare situation, and they don't have dads in the home, which 75% of African-American homes don't have children or born out of wedlock. I think it's up to 40 or 45% in the white community now, and that's growing.
11: That's right.
14: Then so it doesn't matter what color you are. If you don't have dads in the home raising their children, you're going to have problems on a massive scale down the road with your young people, and that's what we're seeing happening.
11: Absolutely.
14: In America. And it's not racist to point these things out, but when you do point these things out, you're called a racist.
11: Yep.
15: And another group of victims are black people in these inner cities.
14: In the inner cities, that's right.
15: Because their little boys and girls are being caught in the crossfires.
14: Yes.
15: Between the gangs.
14: Yes.
15: And they're pleading. But the boss of the police departments are saying, no, you better not go down there because there's create racial tension. These dear moms and dads are saying, we need help.
11: Mm-hmm.
15: We need help because our little boys and girls are being
14: It creates an unsafe environment
15: for everyone
14: in the neighborhoods in the inner city.
15: Yeah,
14: for sure. Thank you, Steve.
16: My pleasure.
14: All right, thank you, Wesley, Fred,
15: you
14: Brent
15: bet.
14: Creeley, our producer, Cole Green, our video man.
11: I thought we did slightly above better than average today.
14: I think we did.
12: Above better than average.
14: I think we did.
11: See that?
12: Good.
14: Yep.
11: Just added another word in there.
12: There you go.
14: All right. Thanks for listening, everybody. Have a wonderful Wednesday afternoon. We'll see you back here tomorrow.

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1: I'm Ruth Kramer with Mission Network News. On Monday night, Russia struck Kyiv and other cities across Ukraine with dozens of missiles and over 650 drones. It was the third heavy assault on Kyiv in less than a month. At least 22 people were killed. Eric Mock from Slava Gospel Association says Westerners might call the attack an escalation, but for Ukrainians,
2: for them, it has become commonplace almost every night to have air raid sirens, to hear explosions, to hear about the loss of life.
1: One teenager Mock met in Ukraine was 16-year-old Polina.
2: Her counsel to us was simply this: appreciate the peace that you have.
1: SGA comes alongside hundreds of churches in Ukraine. Pray with them for peace and for many to turn to Christ in the midst of suffering. Prayer points and action steps can be found at missionnews.org. And a Mission Christ shipping container headed to Uganda was delayed at sea by geopolitical tensions, but has finally reached the country. This shipment will establish a Christian library, allowing for the continued distribution of Bibles, Christian books, and seminary materials, and Mission Christ hopes to continue to send two shipments a year to Uganda. Jason Wolford tells us,
3: this is a country that is known to be a Christian nation. But the problem, like so many places around the world, is people have professed and confessed Jesus to be their Lord and Savior, which is great for their eternity and their salvation. But without the Word of God, which they don't have, they don't know what God has to say about the rest of the situation.
1: Pray that the powerful Word of God will disciple Christians and that Mission Cry will continue to have the resources to do this work. 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I'm Ruth Kramer.

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1: So good to be with you, friends. Another great week where we can look at important issues. I want you to know this week we're going to be addressing the speech that the vice president gave at the March for Life on Friday. We'll deal with that after today's show. Today's show, we have a very special guest to talk about an issue that's impacting you, whether you know it or not. Now, if you have been listening to this show, you know that we celebrated some of the changes taking place in the health arena, the changes to the vaccine schedule, the revamped food pyramid, and I say amen, it's about time. But I found an article from Molly Engelhardt, who I am following closely because she is an expert in this area. She says there's a growing divide emerging within the Republican Party in particular, and it isn't about personalities or rhetoric, it's about chemicals. Because chemicals are happening whether we know it or not in the food supply, in the way that we grow our food, in pesticides that are happening throughout the agriculture industry. And she is with me today to talk about this fabulous article and also to look at solutions. In case you're not remembering who Molly is, Molly Engelhardt is a regenerative farmer and rancher at Sovereignty Ranch. She's committed to food sovereignty, which is actually very important, soil regeneration and homesteading self-sufficiency. She's the author of the book Debunked by Nature. Debunk everything you thought you knew about food, farming, and freedom. She was on with me recently to tell her journey from going from a vegan chef and an LA restaurateur to hands in the dirt farmer and mother of, I think it's four, Molly, but you'll have to remind me. And I'm so grateful to have you back to talk about pesticides. I know that sounds funny in some people's conversations, but for those of us who care about the food supply, what we're taking in without realizing it, here we are making good choices about food and health and getting enough sunlight to form that vitamin D and all the other things. All the while, we might be taking in chemicals that are actually harming us.
2: Yes, ma'am. I think that the most important thing for us to think about is, you just mentioned about at the pro-life march, we have to think about pro-life farming. Like we think of these things as separate, right? You're like, we'll address this tomorrow. Mm-hmm. But if we're spraying our food with chemicals, we're killing our unborn children, or we're sterilizing ourselves in order to not be able to have children. And this is so important. And pro-life farming is to have there be life in the soil, life in the food, and resiliency in our families and our communities. And so you, in my opinion, cannot be pro-life and also be pro-chemical farming. Those two things cannot coexist. And that is something that I think people aren't making that connection. We're not even thinking about that. But what I was talking about in the article was not that, but I thought of it when you were saying.
1: I love it. I love it. You're absolutely right. I do not believe I've ever heard anybody have that in a speech. So you will be the first one to go on record to tie the regenerative farming. But it makes sense for those of us who've raised children and tried to plant anything in the soil. I learned a long time ago as a gardener, it's all about the dirt. And if there's no life in the dirt, your plant's going to die. And I learned that's 101, right? For anybody that wants to grow something in their garden, imagine then somebody like Molly who has to help us understand to feed lots of people, to feed nations. You have to think about the dirt. Going back to George Washington Carver, he figured that out when they were destroying the soil and came in with all kinds of solutions. So this article in particular, I found fascinating because you're saying, listen, people are applauding. What are important steps in vaccine changes and new promotion of testing, which I'm all for? But you're saying there are these bigger issues that if we don't address them on a large scale, these things won't be enough.
2: I mean, they won't even matter, because what's happening with the pesticide liability shield, with the Supreme Court taking up Monsanto's request for them to overturn lower courts, and we're not saying they will overturn, but that's the Monsanto thinks that they will, and that's why they're having the higher court take it up. And then we can look at multiple states that are having the liability shield issue being slipped through, and it's all being in the name of labeling and informed consent and making sure people know. But as I played out in my article, the person who's wearing a suit and spraying the chemical may have read the label, but the parents and the children downstream on the food, in the park, on the golf course, are not privy to what was sprayed and what is in their food stream and in their water stream and in all around them and in the air and coming down in the rain on their heads. And so this idea that if we change the laws and we just say as long as the labeling on the packaging gives people the understanding that there could be cancer, there could be melanoma, there could be this, there could be that, then we don't need to be liable if people get sick from our product because we warned them. We had the duty to let you know, and we did let you know. Well, these laws are popping up, already been signed into law in Georgia. And so these are de facto liability shields, and we cannot allow this. We see what happened with the vaccine liability shield that happened in the 86. We've gone from 9 shots to 72 or 96, depending on, you know, how you count them and which ones are divided up from each other. So this is just crazy exponential growth of chemicals in our body. This is going to be exponential growth of chemicals in our water and our food. And as is, the sperm count of a man, we've spoken about this, is going down and down and down. And so by 2040, the average man in modern America or other westernized nations is going to be zero. My son is 5 years old. So what does that put him at his breeding age at that time? I am pro-life, and I am, people talk about reproductive rights. I want my children to have the right to reproduce. I do not want that right stripped from them. And so I actually think that that's the reproductive rights that we need to be fighting for. And we need to change that term around and say, yes, I'm a yes for reproductive rights. My children deserve the right to reproduce, and it cannot be taken away with chemicals. And I think that many old school Republicans that are in places of power have been used to business as usual. We're pro-business, and so we're not going to be anti-chemical because we're pro-business. And I think that that time is dead, and they may not know it's dead, and they're still trying to go around as business as usual, but they will get primaried and they will lose their place because the MAHA coalition of mothers is powerful and are not necessarily traditional Republicans, but they are rubbing off on traditional Republicans. There are people coming into my restaurant that have never thought about seed oils and chemicals and, Roundup and fortified flours. They've never thought about these things. And now they're passionate about them. So we're not just talking about this small part of the coalition anymore, the MAHA moms. We're talking about it's spread to the rest of the coalition. I just saw a study, not a study, but when they do a poll for Texas Republicans, 70% are anti-chemicals in their food, do not want to expand the rights of chemical companies if it will impact our food, our air, or our water. 70%. That is amazing. A very high number.
3: It is.
2: And so I suspect that these Republicans, it was a Democrat who stopped it, from being in the big, beautiful deal or whatever the last thing was. Nope. And it was a Democrat who just stopped it in the appropriation committee. And I'm saying we need to wake up, conservatives, and recognize that your base now cares about healthy food and now cares about chemicals in their food. And of course they do, because anybody that's pro-life is going to be anti something that ends in the word side, because side means to kill, to murder. And so pesticide, fungicide, herbicide, those are all words for death. And we need to be pro-life farmers, and we need to be pro-life people, and we need to remind our elected representatives that it is their job to protect the lives of the families of their constituents. And
3: let me do a recap here. I love where you're going with this and your zeal. Well, this is why we have you on, Molly, because you are literally in the trenches, in the dirt. So you went from owning restaurants as a vegan, and now you're a rancher, beef rancher, and regenerative farmer. And I mean, your story, if you have not heard Molly's story, you've got to go back and go to carrieabbott.com. Just type in her name. Molly is M-O-L-L-I-E and Engelhardt, E-N-G-E-L-H-A-R-T. You will love her story. And it's a story of faith and also of just waking up to the realities of how the system works. One thing I want to clarify is that sperm count worldwide is down 50%. A lot of people aren't aware of that. We've done shows on that. I'm curious if you're connecting pesticides to part of that reason. I know it's not the only thing, but are you saying chemicals and pesticides are playing a role in that?
2: Yes, I'm saying

0: Yes. And so we know that there's impact on hormonal impact, and then we know that the gut microbiome has hormonal impact. And then I also want to say that many of these chemicals are endocrine interrupters, and they register in our body just like estrogen. And there's a huge issue with also polyester clothing. I just did a show about how a gentleman that lives near me had very low testosterone, below 250. And just by changing all of his clothes to cotton clothing, his testosterone went up over 500. So it went up more than 250 points with no other changes, except for he was already eating organic food and blah, blah, blah. But just changing his clothing and not having synthetics against his skin made a huge difference in his testosterone. And so I think that there's been studies showing male fertility impacted by plastics, and
1: Plastic for sure.
0: petroleum products are the base for many fertilizers. Many fertilizers are made out of petroleum. Well, then we're spraying the waxes and the different other kinds of petroleum directly on the food to make it last longer, which are acting like endocrine interrupters in our body, specifically treating our body like it's estrogen. And so it is impacting men's virility and their ability to reproduce. And
1: And
0: so,
1: I would go one step further because I'm willing.
0: okay, let's go.
1: Because our hormones impact so much of our whole body, our whole system, as you well know. A lot of people think it's just about reproductive. It's not. It impacts your brain. It impacts the way you think. It impacts the way you act. So if we have sperm count going down and we have male reproduction being impacted and the hormones, let's just say the impact on men is going to be in their behavior as well and their attitudes and their unwillingness to take risk and do what men do. And we see that in behavior, don't we?
0: We do. And I was sitting with my friend just the other day at this cafe in San Antonio, and I looked around and I said, if an EMP or something hits right now and there's no power and nobody's car works, how many of the men around here are going to get their families to safety? And
1: Interesting.
0: it
1: Interesting.
0: was a sad number, like based on
1: Right?
0: our
1: Your
0: guesstimations,
1: observation.
0: based on my observations. But it is very, very interesting. And I think that it also, we have to understand that when there's all of these, gun violence and there's this and there's that, our mental well-being impacts how we act in the world. And of course, there's porn and there's video games and other things that are impacting our mental health. But fundamentally, if we don't have good microbiome, then our brain is not working. And when you're very little in the and an embryo in the belly, in the uterus, the part that splits apart between your head and your gut, they're one piece and it splits apart. And so they're deeply connected, always have been. And so that is why it's very, very important for us to have healthy gut. And that is something that's completely being destroyed by these chemicals. And so I don't think that we could even estimate how deeply bad the ripple effect of these chemicals are. And when you start to try to point it out, they're going to tell you it's correlation, not causation.
1: Right,
0: But
1: because there's
0: we
1: so many
0: can't just keep
1: variables.
0: drinking chemicals and thinking there's no impact. And that's not
1: Literally,
0: what
1: right.
0: God asks us to do. That is
1: No.
0: not what dominion is, I promise.
1: No, I'm with you. I'm with you. This is so fascinating and so important. And listen, we need to take a quick break. We're having a fantastic conversation with Molly Englehart, and I'm sure that you are leaning in, friend, because I know this listening community, you care about these issues. We'll be right back. Friends, did you know you can be part of an alliance that advances your God-given right to live and speak truth? Alliance Defending Freedom contends for the truth in law, public policy, and the public square. ADF is one of the nation's most respected and successful United States Supreme Court advocates, with various roles in 74 Supreme Court victories. Since 2011, ADF has represented parties in 15 victories at the Supreme Court on behalf of pastors, churches, religious organizations, college students, family-owned business, and pro-life pregnancy centers. 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
1: We are so honored to have Molly Englehart with us. She's a regenerative farmer and rancher, and she is very knowledgeable, as you can tell, about what's going into our food. She owned many restaurants in LA, was very successful as a vegan chef and restaurateur, and then changed the way she was thinking, which was a very costly move for her, by the way. And her story, you can go back to carrieabbott.com and just type her name in there, and you will be able to listen to her testimony, what God has done in her life. And Molly, I told you this the first time, and I'm so grateful for people like you who go through an authentic journey where you see things in a different way. You're willing to share that with other people. And you have been really thrust into the limelight in a sense where you are speaking to issues that impact nations. As a regenerative farmer, have you noticed from this administration any more support than previous administrations? And what is it that you're calling for? Because you've talked a little bit in the first segment about liability shields. In other words, legislatures passing laws where Monsanto and others are not able, or they're able to put it on a label somewhere, but the person who's playing in the park down the street never saw that label. And you're saying that's not good enough, and I agree with you. So first of all, as a regenerative farmer, are you feeling more support than previously?
3: As a regenerative farmer, no. As a mother, as a informed consent advocate, yes. Unfortunately, I think that DOGE did a lot of good things for getting rid of waste, but a lot of what they considered waste ripped the rug out from so many farmers, and especially small scale farmers that were providing food to schools, providing food to prisons. I have a friend who put millions of dollars into a mill to freshly mill flour for the local schools in Arizona, and they would be getting this freshly milled flour every week with all the nutrients wow. still in it and feeding the kids. He spent $2 million and he was supposed to get 50% of that money back as a grant from the government. They had promised it. And that was ripped out from underneath him as wasteful spending with DOGE. And I say wasteful in quotation marks.
1: Yes.
3: So
1: really
3: I feel disappointed in the things that they chose to rip out from underneath people. I have another farm in California that I hold the note on the farm for the family because they were not able to get a loan in their name originally with their income and et cetera. And they had an amazing deal also feeding vegetable boxes to different families and mm-hmm. being able to take SNAP, and there was a middleman and da da da da, and that got ripped away from them, and it's like $19,000 a month of income. Wow. And so I think that getting nutrient dense food to human beings should never be considered wasteful spending.
1: It's not. You're absolutely right.
3: I'm anti-government interference in so many things, but mm-hmm. when we are doing the work to support local food getting to local people mm-hmm. and not just ever expanding supply chains, that's never wasteful. And so I'm highly disappointed in the ways that those were ripped out. And
1: you think that it will change with the SNAP program changes and requirements? Because I know that's a major push now, is to get whole food and real food to kids.
3: I hope, But the thing is that I don't think we had to rip the rug out and make people sure. leave their farms in yeah. the interim yeah. to do that. And so I think that this almost $1 billion, $790 million dedicated to regenerative agriculture is a good start. But and Brooke Rollins, and they made a big deal about it. Mm-hmm. And I think having people, and I wrote about this in the Epoch Times, having regenerative agriculture spoke about at the highest levels of government, I think that that gets it more into the zeitgeist, gets it more into our yes. minds. And so yes. people are caring about it. But good. If I'm going to be honest, that's a tiny little drop in a bucket that they just held back from the money that Trump is subsidizing corn and soy. And he was subsidizing the soy farmers because they couldn't sell to China. But right. really, that's a fragile system. We shouldn't be growing all this soy for China, and then China's our greatest adversary, and then they don't want to buy it because of trade issues. We should be growing a diversity of food for Americans. We need to hunker down. We are in the 250th year of a nation. There's mm-hmm. never been an empire that has stayed the empire in the world more than 250 years. Right now, we need to hunker down. We need to take care of ourselves. We need domestic oil. We need domestic security. We need secure borders. Food. But most of all, we need secure food, because yeah. in an emergency, right. it will be air, water, food. And we are not valuing our air and our water and our food. And I believe that small farms need to be treated like infrastructure, and feeding Americans American food should be a priority. And it is not currently a priority. And I am disappointed in that. And so
1: I voted for this
3: administration.
1: Yes, I join you in that disappointment. But this is why we're talking about it, because, as you said, getting it into the conversation, people listening to this show and others who have influence, we are hoping and praying that this conversation, your articles, your books, and your colleagues, and you who continue to find new advocates, we will keep talking about it, because we have to. Life is on the line, as you said so well in the first segment. Before our time ends, I do want to get clarity on something.
3: Yes, ma'am.
1: There are states passing laws, and Monsanto's going to the Supreme Court to try to get the right to not have to basically let people know what's in the chemical. How do we get rid of those laws that give them a pass? And also, how do we get rid of the chemicals? Because that really is the issue.
3: Yes, ma'am. So for clarity, they're not going to court to have us not know what's in the chemicals. They're going to court to say that if we disclose the risk on the label, then we can't be sued for causing harm.
1: Okay, like the vaccines. All right.
3: We have informed you.
1: Yes.
3: You know that it's
1: the liability's gone.
3: Mm-hmm. The liability is gone. But if I am a mother and I'm busy and I stop to get a pizza, and this is right now in this world we live in currently, this is not a future idea, 100% of conventional wheat is being sprayed, not just before they prepare the field with pre-emergence and all that. They are spraying chemicals on it to make it dry at a specific dye and dry so that they can harvest it at a specific time. And this is very efficient. Well, when they went to the EPA, because they knew they figured out this magic where we could spray it, kill the grain, and then harvest it 2 weeks later, they went to the EPA and they said, we need to change the parts per million of glyphosate in grains specifically. So it went up to like 30 parts per million from 2 parts per million. So vegetables are still at the 2 parts per million, but grains are at 30 parts per million. But that doesn't really make any sense. It's not, why would it be safer to eat more Roundup when you're having a pizza or bread or oatmeal than it is on carrots or zucchini? It doesn't make any sense, right? Mm-hmm. And so the reality is, we all have kids that eat too many carbohydrates because that's what kids love. And those carbohydrates are being sprayed with chemicals, and we do not have the right to fix that. And so I believe where we need to go with this is property rights. And I go over this in my article with the Epoch Times. Mm-hmm. But we as conservatives have always valued property rights. And why is it when it comes to GMOs and chemical agriculture, we do not honor property rights? If I, as a farmer, have drift that comes onto my field, I have a friend, his name is Bob. He grows old kamut. I watched a woman get on her knees in tears because his grain healed her son that had severe autism. He was 5 years old, nonverbal, still in diapers, and by 7 years old was verbal and out of diapers. Wow. And now is a teenager with a job and going to college. Wow. So that
1: so
3: story,
1: important.
3: But his field got drift from a neighbor's field in Montana, and he lost his ability to sell it to the European market because it was too high to be organic in the European market because of that drift. He is not entitled to that neighbor to have to pay for his crop. He is not entitled to anything. But if my neighbor's cow comes and tramples my greenhouse, he has to pay me for that. So I don't believe that organic farmers should have to give up 25 feet on all sides of their farm. I believe that it's the chemical sprayer that needs to be responsible. And once we put that liability, that if your pollen of your corn infects my corn with GMO, then you are accountable for my crop. If your chemicals get on my field, you are accountable for paying for my crop. Then it doesn't have to be that the government is making anybody do anything. Financially, it will be too much of a burden for the farmers to spray these chemicals because the impact they're having on their neighbors. But currently, we are not honoring those laws. So I think we need to go back to property rights.
1: Okay. Wow. That's such an important conversation. We need to end our time now with Molly Engelhardt. Thank you for joining me for your insights. We'll link people to the article. Friends, this is a big issue. We need to tackle it. We need to pray about it. And we'll see you next time.
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4: 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And by the second month, the brain and spinal cord are well formed. 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And fingernails, toenails, and even fingerprints are forming. 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A baby is a human being from the moment of fertilization, and each baby is knit together by God.
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13: How do you do? Would you mind if we asked you to move? That's right, to leave those comfortable chairs and come with us right through the heart of Chicago's Loop into another world, to the street of forgotten men and women running from life and from themselves. The woman in this story passed that way looking for direction, which she found when her heart and mind and life were unshackled. From the heart of America, this is Unshackled, true life stories dramatized and produced in Chicago by Pacific Garden Mission. By the time someone reaches Pacific Garden Mission, they've probably tried every other way there is, from the world's way to their own, and they have failed. That's why they've lost their homes, their jobs, and their hope. For more than 120 years, the old lighthouse has kept the porch light burning for these people, offering refuge, food and clean clothing, even medical and dental care, all without charge. But even more important, the mission offers the one way that leads to new life and restored hope, like the woman in this story. Now for broadcast around the earth, here is program number 2472 in the series Unshackled, the program that makes you face yourself and think.
14: Mama, how can you stand to do housework day after day, year after year?
15: They are worse things, Luberta.
14: Not to me. I'd go crazy. Washing dishes, washing clothes, ironing, cleaning. It's endless.
15: Yes, but when you love your family, you want to do right by them.
14: I want to live, do exciting things, live in exciting places. Elizabeth, Pennsylvania has nothing.
15: It has the coal mines, and your daddy kept food on the table working there, just like a lot of other men.
14: It's not for me. I want to be somebody, something different from everybody else.
15: Well, you're smart enough, girl. You always were the head of your class. You can make something of your life if you want to.
14: I'm going to take the civil service exam soon as I graduate. Get me a good job. I deserve more than this town can offer.
15: Nothing wrong with dreaming, Luberta, but things don't always work out the way you plan.
14: I'll never be happy doing housework, Mama. Never. I want better things. It's my nature.
13: The woman in our story was right. It was her nature that caused the turn of events in her life. Her nature, the one thing she was born with and thought she couldn't change. But she was wrong about that, as her story reveals. This is the true story of Luberta Beasley, right now on Unshackled.
14: Being black had nothing whatever to do with my story. I firmly believe that my life would have taken the same near tragic turn it took had I been white. It was my nature, not my color, that caused my misery. Growing up in a coal mining town, we might have been Polish or Irish or Italian as far as race influence in our lives. So in 1942, I graduated, took the civil service exam, and while awaiting the results, went to Gary, Indiana to help my brother-in-law prepare his new home for the baby born to him and my sister.
16: There we are, Lou. The last picture's in place. Man, I hope Elizabeth likes it.
14: You're a character, Burley. Why wouldn't she like it?
16: Oh, you know how women are. Hard to figure out sometimes. Anyway, I think she'll like it. At least I hope she will.
14: I know what I'd tell her if she didn't like it after all the work we've done.
16: Yeah, you've worked hard, Lou. I appreciate your help.
14: I'm just glad it's not me. Coming home from the hospital with a baby and a house to take care of.
16: What's wrong with you, girl? Don't you plan on getting married and having a home of your own?
14: No way. You can have housework and babies. I want a life of my own. When I went back home, I received a call that changed my life drastically. Hello? Yes? This is Luberta Scales. A telegram for me? Oh, read it to me, please.
15: What is it, Luberta?
14: Mama! I did it! That was the War Department.
15: The War Department?
14: They want me to come to Washington for a job, a government job.
15: Oh, well, isn't that something? You're doing all right for yourself, girl.
14: There, you see, I told you I was going to be different. No housework for me. I'm going to Washington, D.C. and be somebody. As I rode the train east toward the Capitol, I leaned my head back on the seat and tried to imagine how wonderful it would be to live alone. My own life, my own place. It wasn't that I hadn't been unhappy at home, it was just that I wanted things more my way. But after I got there and worked at my job for a time, it was different from what I thought it would be.
17: Here you are, Lou.
14: Don't tell me.
17: Oh, yeah. More death certificates.
14: Oh, man. There's no end to them.
17: There is a war going on, you know.
14: Why, of all the War Department jobs, did I draw one like this? Handling death certificates all day long.
17: There are worse things.
14: You sound like my mother.
17: Well, at least we're not on the front lines.
14: I need some peace, man. 2 years of this is all I can take.
18: I can't wait to go on vacation next week.
17: Oh, where are you headed?
18: Gary, Indiana, to see my sister and family. It was my nature to find fault in whatever situation or place I found myself. The big city, the glamour job, had not lived up to my expectations. So I was relieved to be taking a vacation, even if it was just to visit my sister.
16: Hey, Liberta, how's the big town, girl?
18: Not what you think, Burley. I'm glad to get away from there for a while.
16: That bad, huh?
18: The work is depressing. All day long, I deal with the final pay allotments for those guys killed in action.
16: Well, cheer up, girl. Your sister has a surprise for you.
18: Has she?
16: Yeah, he's tall, mature, and handsome. And we're going to take you to our favorite restaurant where he's going to join us. He's been waiting to see you.
18: His name was James Beasley, and he was waiting. Apparently so was I, because we fell very much in love on sight. It was hard to leave him to go back to Washington when my vacation was over. I still remember how my hands shook as I opened the first letter I received from him. Somehow I knew what it would say. Dearest Lou, if I could look at you while I tell you this, I'd feel so much safer about it.
19: Because if you turn me down, I don't know what I'll do. I know I'm 20 years older than you, honey, but believe me, that just makes my love deeper. I know what I want by now, and it's you I want, for my wife, for better or worse, till death do us part.
18: We were married in 1945. James made good money as an operator at one of the big steel mills in Gary, but because of the housing shortage, we couldn't find a place of our own. We had to move in with my mother, who had moved to Gary. When our little girl Hope was born, we were all crowded up in one room, and it really got on my nerves.
19: Lou, see what's the matter with her. Don't just let her cry like that.
18: Nothing's wrong with her except she wants to go to sleep, and she can as long as we're up reading in the same room. What's the matter, baby? Come on, there, baby, come on.
19: I'm sorry, Lou. I know you can't help it. You do fine with her, considering you're such a kid yourself.
18: It's not that, James. My age has nothing to do with it. It's this crowded room. I can't stand it any longer. You've got to find us a place to live. He tried hard to find us a place, but we had another year of being jammed together. I stood it as long as I could, then took a job as a waitress in one of the mill canteens. Mother took care of the baby. I was glad to work. It got me out of the house. But I felt guilty because I knew James didn't like it. And it was my nature to pass guilt on to someone else.
19: Welcome home, working lady.
18: Home, he calls it.
19: Hey, come here and tell me you love me.
18: I don't think you love me as much as you pretend to.
19: Why in the world would you say a thing like that? Come here, don't bother fixing your hair. Look at me. Why would you say I don't love you?
18: Well, you don't like for me to be out working, do you?
19: Well, I wish you didn't want to work.
18: Yeah, I know. You want the domestic type wife. Somebody to scrub and clean and cook your meals and tend the baby. I'm not cut out for that kind of life, James. I don't like waiting on all those roughnecks in the canteen either. But anything's better than being stuck in this place all day. Do you begin to see how my very nature was working against me? I was always looking for an ideal situation rather than for what was going to inconvenience me. I expected life and other people to line up for my benefit. I took the job in the canteen to prove the life of a housewife was wrong for me, but I got offended there too.
19: Hey, you're home early, honey. What's up?
18: I quit.
19: What happened?
18: One of the customers made a scene over a piece of coffee cake. I told the woman who runs the place that I'm not about to take abuse from anybody. You should have heard the language that man used.
19: I'm sorry you had to go through something like that, honey, but I'm glad you quit.
18: Yeah, I expected that.
19: Maybe now you'll be more satisfied to stay home.
18: Not likely. Not with my nature. Everything irritated me. especially since we were expecting our second child. My fantasy was that a home of my own would solve our problems. Poor James. He tried so hard to please me, but I couldn't be pleased. One night, he took me out to dinner.
20: Come on, Lou. Over to this side of the cafe. That's my girl. Now sit here. Remember?
18: Yes. This is the table where we first met that night with Lisbeth and Burley.
20: I wanted us to come back here, honey, because I got such big news for you. Lou, we've changed some since that first time, but darling, we're going to get it back. We're going to be happier than we ever were before, especially now that we've got another child coming. We're going to have a home of our own, Lou. I found it today.
18: James, you did?
20: 2206 Ohio Street, Gary, Indiana. From now on, that's the address of heaven on earth.
18: Not long after we moved into what was to be our heaven on earth, our son, James Jr., was born. I remember how my husband just couldn't stop looking at him.
20: I have everything a man could ask for. A good job, a home of his own, a sweet little daughter, a wife he loves, and now a son. Took me a long time. 20 years of hunting for you, Lou, but I got you now, and that's all that matters. 2206 Ohio Street, heaven on earth.
13: James couldn't have been more wrong, as we'll learn in just a moment.
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18: Our first home was very special. We bought new furniture and had every reason to be happy. But heaven on earth? Not with my nature, my selfish attitude. I felt more and more sorry for myself with the increased housework, two children, and James working swing shifts. My husband had become a proud property owner and an even prouder parent. As I look back now, I see that I was jealous. Oh, I couldn't admit it then because I thought I was being taken advantage of. Oh, Hopi, look what you did, and I just washed the floor. Come on in the bathroom and get your bath. Your daddy'll be home any minute. Oh, Beasley, I told you to get in here and get your bath. I'll clean up that mess you made. Oh, I don't think I can stand this anymore.
20: Hey, where is everybody?
18: What does it look like? Hope's getting a bath.
20: What's the matter?
18: What do you care?
20: Lou!
18: Leave me alone. You got me into this, but I'll get out myself.
20: Oh, come off it, Lou. This gets old every day, the same complaint.
18: I'm leaving.
20: Well, go on and go, Lou. You've threatened often enough. Get out and see if you're happier. Don't pay any attention to your mommy, honey. She don't mean half the things she says to us. Mommy's just tired. She's just a little girl like you in a lot of ways, Hopi. Isn't that right, Mommy? Lou? Lou! Lou, what are you doing?
18: I'm packing my clothes.
20: What for?
18: What do you care? You got your precious kids and your precious house. You don't need me, and I don't need you. Any of you, don't stand there looking at me. I want you out of my sight. It hurts me to tell about it now, but I left my husband and my two babies that day. James didn't try to stop me because he just couldn't believe I'd really go through with it. But pride was driving me with a heavy whip by the time I got downtown in Gary. I spent the night in a hotel, and in the morning, Half sick with fear and self-pity, I went to an employment agency. There were no jobs, so I took a train to Chicago without telling even my mother. My first job was as a domestic.
15: Luberta! Come here! I will not have this. Look, look what you left, a smear of scouring powder on this door frame.
18: I haven't finished yet, ma'am.
15: And I know we're here. Little Joan got lipstick on the wall.
18: Shouldn't we take the lipstick away from her?
15: Of course not. She must be allowed to express her artistic talents.
18: On the wall?
15: Anywhere. Oh, you are a hopeless girl.
18: I felt sorrier for myself than ever. That place had all the confusion and noise of home, plus that woman's temper. And the children were not even mine. But I didn't leave. No, she fired me. And then I had no place to live or work.
9: I'm sorry, Mrs. Beasley. Unless you can give some home address, we can't hire you.
18: How can I get a place to live if I don't have a job?
9: I understand your predicament, but that's our policy.
18: I don't know what to do.
9: Try the Southside YWCA.
18: I did. They sent me to one downtown. But they couldn't help either. They did give me a name of a mission on State Street where I might be able to stay.
9: Pacific Garden Mission?
18: Yes, that's it.
9: Ah, I know about that place. Go talk to them. Good luck.
18: I was very bitter by then and touchy because I was scared. But I took their advice and went to the address they had written down for me. 646 South State Street, Pacific Garden Mission.
0: Hello. Come in, my dear.
18: My name is Luberta Beasley. They told me to come here from the Y.
0: Well, sit down, Luberta. My name is Ida Robinson, and I'm very glad to meet you. Would you like some tea, and then we can talk?
18: No, thanks. I need a job and a place to live.
0: Well, my dear, you can live here.
18: I don't have any money.
0: You don't need any, Liberta. We're here to help you. Come on. Let me show you where you can sleep tonight.
18: I've never met a woman with more love than Ida Robinson. And I know now I was hard to deal with. So hurt, so full of self-pity, always looking for an easy way. But she was kind and patient with me. After 3 days of living at the mission and attending the services, I melted a little and told her all about James and our house and the children. Then I broke down all the way.
0: Liberta, my dear, you've taken the first step now. It was a good idea to get it all out.
18: I guess so.
0: Don't you feel some relief already?
18: I guess so, but how can I ever go back?
0: You want to, don't you?
18: Yes. I do.
0: Of course you do. But if you went back bearing the burden of your old, proud self, it would be the same thing all over again.
18: What can I do?
0: I'll speak plainly to you, Lou. Our lives are happy and useful or unhappy and destructive, depending on what we have in the center of our life. If money is at the center, we become hard and scheming. If ambition is at the center, we become cold and ruthless. If self is at the center, if we live in constant self-pity, as I believe you have lived, we get upset easily and worry.
18: Yes, that describes me. But that's my nature. I've always been that way.
0: Yes, yes, you're right. That is your nature, unless you're born again.
18: Born again?
0: Let me read you in the New Testament, the Gospel of John, chapter 3, verse 3. Jesus answered and said unto him, Verily, verily, I say unto thee, except a man be born again, he cannot see the kingdom of God.
18: How do you do that? How do you get born again? And what happens when you do?
0: Let's start with the last question. According to what Jesus said, what happens when you're born again is, you can see the kingdom of God. Without the Holy Spirit, we stumble around in the dark. We're blind. When you're born again, God puts His Holy Spirit in you, so that God is the center of your life instead of yourself. From then on, you can see or understand God's purposes, His way, His word.
18: Sounds good to me. How do you get born again?
0: First of all, Lou, you have to recognize that your old self, the person you are now, is a sinner.
14: Oh, I know that for sure. I've made a lot of people miserable over the years. No one more than myself. I kept thinking the next thing would be the answer, but it never was.
0: That's because God made us in His image, to have Him at the center of our life. But because of Adam's sin, we're born spiritually dead, without God. So we keep searching for some way to fill the emptiness, but nothing can take the place of God.
14: What do I do?
0: Nothing, Lou. Jesus did it all. There's no way to make yourself good enough for God's Holy Spirit. Imagine the house cleaning that would take, getting your soul ready for the presence of the Creator of the universe.
14: You mean He really comes to live inside of me?
0: That's what the Bible says. And once you invite Him in, He never leaves. Eternal life begins from that moment. That's why it's called born again of the Spirit of God.
14: Wow. What happens to the old me?
0: As long as you live in this earthly body, the old you will struggle with the new nature, which is God's. But the Bible says, greater is He that is in you than he that is in the world. So if you keep trusting in God, He'll help you overcome the old nature.
14: I never knew any of this.
0: Let me read to you again from the New Testament. Galatians chapter 2, verse 20. I am crucified with Christ. Nevertheless, I live. Yet not I, but Christ liveth in me. And the life which I now live in the flesh, I live by the faith of the Son of God, who loved me and gave Himself for me.
14: He gave Himself for me?
0: Yes. That's why Jesus was crucified on the cross, for our sins.
14: I've been so blind.
0: Let me show you another verse. From Romans chapter 6, verse 23. For the wages of sin is death, but the gift of God is eternal life through Jesus Christ our Lord.
14: Eternal life.
0: That's right. For God so loved the world that He gave His only begotten Son, that whosoever believeth in Him should not perish, but have everlasting life.
14: Oh, Ida, I want to be born again. I want Jesus as my Savior. I want new life. I prayed with her that day, asking God to forgive me of the terrible things I had done all my life, asking Christ to come into my heart and life. You know something? I felt born anew. I felt like a different person from then on. God really does give you a new nature.
0: You look so much happier now than when you arrived, Lou.
14: I want so much to be a good wife and mother now, and I know that's what God wants, too.
0: Do you feel ready to go back home?
14: I feel secure inside, Ida, peaceful, but I'm nervous about going back.
0: The Lord is with you now, always. Remember Psalm 91, verse 1? He that dwelleth in the secret place of the Most High shall abide under the shadow of the Almighty.
14: I'm so glad I came here. God was really watching over me.
0: Remember to keep reading the Bible and find a good church, okay?
14: I will. I just hope that James will take me back.
0: We'll be praying for you.
14: If God is for me, who can be against me?
0: You're right. Trust in the Lord, Liberta. He'll do the rest.
14: It was a beautiful kind of warm April night, and I waited on the front porch of the house next door for James to get home from work at midnight. Our home was dark. I wondered if the children were with my mother or my sister. I wondered if he'd believe I had changed, if he'd have me back again. Then I saw him swinging down the street, tall and broad-shouldered and dear to my heart. I couldn't wait. I started running toward him. James! James!
1: Lou! Lou, is that you?
14: Yes. Yes, it's me.
1: Oh, honey.
14: Forgive me, James. Please forgive me. God did. Tell me that you forgive me, too.
1: I forgive you, Lou. Please don't ever leave me again.
14: I can't. I'm not the same girl anymore. Our home was never the same, either. Where Christ is the center, love abounds because the fruit of the Spirit is love.
1: Excuse me, Lou,
20: but I'd like to say something.
18: Yes, James.
20: Our family was reunited because you gave your life to Christ while you were at the Pacific Garden Mission. I'm very grateful to God. He gave you a new heart and a new love for your family. But I'm also grateful to Pacific Garden Mission for being there when you needed help. Their women's division was exactly what you needed.
18: I know. I pray for them now.
20: We need to do more than that. I'm going to begin sending financial support so they'll be there for the next woman who, like you, is lost.
18: Who was lost. But now I'm found, James. Forever.
13: 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He loves you and wants to meet your need, whatever it may be. Have you tried every way but the right way? The Savior is waiting to come into your heart and life.
21: 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And our address? Pacific Garden Mission, 1458 South Canal Street, Chicago, Illinois, 60607. So until next time, unless our Lord returns before then, the doors to Pacific Garden Mission are open night and day. 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

Good news in the fight for life. This is Matt Staver with Freedom's Call. Oklahoma and Iowa recently enacted laws banning the distribution of dangerous chemical abortion drugs through the mail. The two states now join Mississippi, which recently established a similar law criminalizing the mailing of mifepristone and misoprostol in the state. Oklahoma's governor signed the bill, which makes abortion pill trafficking a felony offense. The law applies to people who deliver or possess the drugs with an intent of causing an illegal abortion under the state's near-total abortion ban. Iowa also now prohibits mail-order abortion pills and requires women to obtain them only through an in-person doctor visit. Out-of-state providers who mail abortion drugs into Iowa could face civil liability, while in-state doctors could lose their licenses. These drugs account for at least 63% or more of all abortions nationwide. Stay informed at Liberty Counsel's website, lc.org.

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1: For American Family News, I'm Chris Woodward. President Trump says there could be a deal with Iran this weekend. That's according to the White House press pool. Trump made a similar statement last week, but this time around, Trump said Iran is pretty close to signing the deal. The sole survivor of a family massacre in Iowa is speaking out about the deaths, including his father who took his own life. Here's Fox's Grinnell Scott.
2: Jonathan McFarland, during a vigil on Tuesday, said he's in denial, and despite what his father did, he will love and miss him. On Monday, Ryan McFarland Sr. killed his wife Lisa, daughter Kylie, and two sons, Mark and Ryan Jr. Also killed in two other locations were two stepsons, Austin Harris and Dakota Whitlock. McFarland Sr. killed himself after police tracked him down along a riverfront trail. Jonathan McFarland said he doesn't know why he was spared and still can't believe it really happened. Police believe a domestic dispute led to the murder-suicide. Grinnell Scott, Fox News.
1: The race for governor of California appears to be between Republican Steve Hilton and Democrat Javier Becerra. Tom Steyer is a close third, but only the top two vote winners advance out of a primary in California. Hilton and Becerra were back on the campaign trail today. A parental rights advocate in California may be going on to the general election for state superintendent of public instruction. Sonia Shaw, president of the Chino Valley School Board.
3: I'm pretty comfortable with saying unless something drastic happens, we're going to November. And I also want to mention, you know, they put $6 million plus into my opponent's seat. And it's just a beautiful thing to see California say that these seats can't be bought at the end of the day. And I just pray that same movement goes into November.
1: Hundreds of thousands of vehicles are being recalled by Ford. Seatbelt and suspension issues have prompted the company to issue a do not drive order. Here's Fox's Jeff Manasso.
4: Ford is recalling almost 420,000 Ford Expedition and Lincoln Navigators from the 2018 to 2022 model years over an issue in which seat belts may lock inadvertently, not allowing them to retract or extend. Ford reporting one injury. The recall replaces and expands two previous recalls. Ford also issued a do not drive warning for over 4,000 21 through 26 Bronco Sports and 2022 through 26 Mavericks. Due to a severe suspension defect that can lead to sudden loss of steering control. The company not aware of any injuries in that recall. Jeff Manasso, Fox News.
1: Another issue has surfaced regarding proposed high-powered voltage lines in Texas. AFN's Robert Thornton has this story.
5: As we have reported on AFN, in preparation for population growth and more data centers, seven 765 kilovolt transmission lines have been proposed that would cover a lot of the state. Some Texans are pushing back due to environmental and eminent domain concerns. Texas Scorecard says that at a recent hearing, questions were raised about environmental, social, and governance, or ESG, which is a way of investing in companies based on their commitment to such policies. We have reported on AFN that some state attorneys general view ESG as woke and something that harms investors and consumers. Brent Bennett of the Texas Public Policy Foundation.
6: The large consumers of electricity, you know, the oil and gas companies in Texas, big manufacturers, the tech companies, almost all of them have been pushed to adopt net zero goals. They are trying to cut their carbon emissions both within their internal operations and also their operations of their vendors who they buy from. A lot of them have goals, you know, they're going to be net zero by 2035.
5: Bennett says the emissions goals are choices.
6: How can we meet this goal at the lowest cost possible? For them, that means they're going to chase subsidies for zero emissions power. They're going to chase subsidies for carbon capture because they want the taxpayer to pay for some of it. And then they're going to chase subsidies within the context of the electric grid. Transmission costs. How can they shoulder less of the transmission cost to do the 765 line?
5: I'm Robert Thornton.
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2: 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Jackson. 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And thank you for your support for these tremendous hosts who continue to bring you truth. And I can tell you that it's a privilege and an honor to do so. And I just thank God for the opportunity. 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Well, quite a day yesterday in California. We still don't know the outcome. That's part of the problem with California, because the voting seems to go on until they win. Because any ballot postmarked by yesterday will be counted. And I think there are 7 days to count those ballots after they come in, if I'm not mistaken. That's the way it goes. I mean, so this can go on in perpetuity in effect. I says, this is like Mayor Daley. You know, we count the votes until we win. So I don't know what the ultimate outcome of these races is going to be. But I do know this, that we're not merely up against a set of bad ideas. We're up against a set of very bad people. People for whom power is everything. And people who will do anything to get it and anything to keep it. That's what Spencer Pratt is up against. That is what any candidate running against one of these Democrats is up against. Because we have standards. And we cannot violate those standards because we know that we're answerable ultimately to Almighty God. And, you know, I've said when I've run for office in the past, I said, if I could cheat and win, I wouldn't do it. Because ultimately, I'm answerable to God for my integrity. And while I certainly want to win, but I want to win honorably, I would rather lose than win dishonorably. And, you know, they could call that foolish, but I call that having my eyes on eternity, not just on this life. But you see, the folks that we are up against don't think that way. For them, this life is all there is. And getting everything they can steal, deceive, cheat, to obtain, they will get. And it doesn't matter how many people have to suffer in order for them to get what they want. It doesn't matter how many houses have to be burned down. Doesn't matter how many people have to be murdered in the streets by illegal aliens or by criminals. It doesn't matter how horrendous the crimes and the situations have to be. I'm sure you saw recently this woman in Atlanta. This guy just rose up, stabbed her in the throat, killed her, killed this elderly woman. I mean, for nothing, no reason. And by the way, once again, one of these people who had a long track record of crimes and assaults and things that he had done against people. But there he was on the train, another one of these public transportation murders. How many of those have we seen? I can think of three off the top of my head. A kid shot to death riding the subway in Chicago. That young lady down in Charlotte who was murdered on what was, I think she was on a train. And now this. Probably many, if you count the subways, I mean, there are a lot more if you count the subway attacks. You know, people pushed down, the old man pushed down the steps in the subway. And all of these, not a single one of these attacks is the result of being
11: unexpectedly assailed by some person who had no criminal background or record. Every single one of these people could have been locked up, either for mental illness or crime or combination thereof. But they weren't. Because you see, they're communicating something to their constituency by doing this, which is, we want the radical, the socialists, the godless, the atheists, the secularists, we want the sexual deviants, we want the criminal class, we want the illegal aliens, we want the Islamists, we want everybody to know that we will do anything for you as long as you will do anything for us. I mean, that's the message that they are sending. We will justify you, we will support you, we will back you. And as I've said before, the only unacceptable behavior is don't threaten our power. Don't do anything to potentially undermine our power. And by the way, that bar is getting lower and lower and lower and lower. Because with Graham Plattner this guy who just got elected in New Jersey, who apparently consorted with the Blind Sheikh and is involved with nonprofits that actually had ties to Al-Qaeda and apparently said some things about 911 early on. I mean, but he's been elected and is likely on his way to Congress. That's really what I want to talk to you about today. I want to get your take. You know, I was talking to a colleague in preparation, actually there's a panel of us, in preparation for a conference that we're doing next week, talking essentially about the future of the country and what is it going to take to turn America completely around. And this colleague said, you know, let us not forget that we have experienced some tremendous victories. And I mean, that is absolutely true. We really have. To be fair, those victories have overwhelmingly come through the Trump administration. He's been the source of most of them. Even some of the court cases we have won recently. He didn't have anything to do with this. We won one here in Virginia against this lying referendum that they tried to put on the ballot, and won by spending $65 million or somewhere in there and lying to the people of Virginia, and had the court strike it down because, A, it was a lie. It was, they said, that the court said you intentionally misled people, and B, the whole procedure was in violation of the Constitution of Virginia. But again, did they care? Nope. Willing to spend all of that money, and I'm glad they spent it and glad it went down the drain, willing to spend all that money to lie to people. And you have to know that they were thinking some dumb judge, one of our cult members, will rubber stamp it. They're not going to look to what the Constitution says. They're not going to care whether we obey the law. And thank God they were wrong. So not only a district court judge, but then the Virginia Supreme Court struck it down. I mean, there's nowhere for them to go. The Supreme Court's not going to uphold that nonsense. You know, we are a nation of laws. And if they had followed the law, frankly, I'm glad they didn't in this case, because had they followed the law, they probably would have gotten the thing through, assuming they could have won the vote following the law, but they didn't. They didn't follow the law. But again, it makes the point. They don't care about the law. They don't care about standards. They don't care about the Constitution, Virginia's or America's. What they care about is whatever it takes to get and keep power. Now, but it's true. We've won some great victories. I want you to contemplate, because what we were talking about was, what do we do to motivate Christians particularly, to vote like their lives depend on it? And we're not talking about, you know, vote Republican, vote Democrat. We're talking about vote your Christian principles. And I think that's going to lead you to one place for the most part, probably 99.9999% of the time, because sadly, the Democrat Party has become so totally reprobate, I don't know that there's a candidate in America that is worthy of a Christian's vote. But we're encouraging, get out and get involved in the process, get engaged. Don't sit back. Now, one could debate which message is more likely to do that. The message that says, hey, we're winning, we're winning, we're winning, we're winning a lot, and we are. Or a message that says, well, we might be winning, but I tell you what, we've got some serious problems. I mean, some serious problems. And we do. And, you know, we ultimately decided, well, you know what? Both. Each of those is true. We've got some great victories that we've won, but we've got some serious problems to overcome. Thinking about serious problems, I want you to just think with me, imagine with me for a moment. Three candidates running right now, Tallarico down in Texas, James Tallarico, the crazy man. I mean, some of the stuff that he said, we don't even know about. I mean, did you know that in addition to saying God is non-binary and the Bible doesn't say anything about abortion? Well, here's somebody who's clearly never read the Bible. He also says, I mean, definitively, and I hear echoes of Barack Obama, America's not a Christian nation. America's not a Christian nation. Well, I beg to differ. America is and always has been a Christian nation. Now, we don't have an official religion. That is true. But that doesn't mean that culturally we're not Christian. We're not Hindu. We're not Buddhist. We're not. This guy's trying to say, no, no, no, we are. We're atheists. We're Muslims. We're Buddhists. And this guy claims to be a Christian. He's got about as much affection for Christianity as a rat does for a rat trap. Because he has nothing to say about Christianity. Everything he says about it is a lie. What he does say about it is a lie. But he's got nothing to say in defense of what Christianity has done for this nation, because I really believe that Christianity is the primary reason why we have become the most wealthy, powerful, successful, and free nation in the history of mankind. That's not luck. That's the blessing of Almighty God. And that blessing is because of the root. The fruit's not always good, but if the root is good, the fruit will most of the time be good. If the root is poison, the fruit is poison. And praise God, we've got a good, healthy root. We hold these truths to be self-evident, that all men are created equal, meaning that we are made, not evolved. And endowed by our Creator with unalienable rights, meaning that our liberty, our rights, our freedom come from God, and therefore we are ultimately accountable to Him, not to government. Ultimately, we certainly owe the government respect. We should obey the law, no question about that. But we are ultimately accountable to Almighty God for our liberty and our rights. He is the grantor. We are the grantees. He is the one we look to, not the government. Now, that root is beautiful and undeniable. And that's why we've been blessed. Not because we've done everything right. Our Proverbs 14:34 says, righteousness exalts a nation, sin is a reproach to any people. So I've pointed out, it doesn't say perfection exalts a nation. It says righteousness does. And righteousness comes from God. And we can engage in righteousness even though we're not perfect. God has honored that. And that's why we are the exceptional nation. But I want to ask you a question about the future of this country when we come back. This is Bishop E.W. Jackson. I'm in for Abraham Hamilton III here on the Hamilton Corner. Stand by. Back in just a moment.

0: A new study finds that just 5 minutes of prayer could have surprising health benefits. This is truth itself. Researchers from the University of Maryland School of Medicine worked with 180 patients who had reported suffering from moderate to severe anxiety or pain. Some struggled with both. Researchers assigned 90 patients to relax in a room with soothing music. The other 90 were invited to visit with a minister who prayed with them in person for 5 minutes. School representatives met with each person immediately following their sessions, and then again 2 and 6 weeks later. While individuals in both groups showed improvement, those who were prayed for in person saw the greatest reduction in symptoms. You can see these stories and more on our website, truthitself.com. Truth Itself is brought to you by the Helios Projects, working to train several hundred pastors who can't afford training. Pastors called of God to preach and teach in Angola, Argentina, and Bolivia. $150 trains three at trainapastor.com.
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4: Bishop E.W. Jackson in with you tonight in behalf of Abraham Hamilton III. Great to be with you. I'm going to start taking questions in the next segment, but I want to put this question to you. And of course, you can answer this and bring up anything you want to bring up during the question, during the comment section of the program. Three candidates right now, one in Texas, one in Maine, and one in New Jersey. Now, many others, frankly, like them running for office. Karen Bass in California, who, if you ask me what's going to happen, I think she's going to be reelected mayor. Because, again, I think the cult will do whatever needs to be done in order to make sure that that happens. Although I think that Spencer Platt is going to, I think he's going to shake things up out there. But I don't think he's going to win. I hope I'm wrong, folks. I hope I am wrong. And look, you know what? And if I'm wrong, it'll be by the grace of God. Because that machine out there, you see how many more votes she got than he did? And then the other candidates got about 20% of the votes, at least the last time I looked. Well, those two candidates, both of them leftists, that they carried close to 60% of the vote. When if Spencer in fact ends up going up against Karen Bass, do you think he has any chance of winning majority of votes in that area, in L.A.? I think so. People are so blinded, it's unlikely. But think of, I've often said, when you see something really heinous, something really crazy happening, I've often said, that's what they want for America. And by way of motivating our Christian friends and family and colleagues and neighbors, and we've got to let them know that there is a dark dystopian vision for this country that is at work, and they are never going to stop working it until we absolutely put the ideas in the dustbin of human history. Not the people, the ideas in the dustbin of human history. What would it be like if these three people ran our country? James Tallarico, running in the second largest state in the country, and they say it's going to be a competitive race. Folks, again, I hope I'm wrong, but people are saying that Ken Paxton has such baggage that the monumentally idiotic James Tallarico is actually going to give him a run for his money, likely to be the most expensive race in the upcoming election. James Tallarico, who believes that God is non-binary. James Tallarico, who believes that God would have been just, it would have been fine with him if Mary had just chosen to have an abortion. James Tallarico, who believes the Bible doesn't say anything about abortion or homosexuality. Again, have you ever read it? Have you ever read Romans chapter 1? Have you ever read, I think it was Second Corinthians, I think chapter 6, verse, I think it's verse 10. I mean, but oh no, the Bible doesn't mention anything about abortion. Have you ever read Deuteronomy 30:19? I set before you life and death, blessing and cursing. Choose life that you and your descendants or you and your seed may live. You ever read Psalm 139? You are fearfully and wonderfully made. I knew you when you were curiously wrought in your mother's womb. In effect, paraphrasing a little bit, but that's essentially what it says. I mean, so basically he just lies about Christianity, lies about God. And this one, America's not a Christian nation. You know, again, echoes of Barack Obama. I mean, does he not know that most states, most of the 13 colonies had a religious test? Now, we got rid of those, but we're not arguing whether that's the best thing. The Constitution wasn't written then, whether that's the best thing for our culture to practice. But whether we are a Christian culture is absolutely undeniable, because they actually had religious tests that required that you confess your Christianity or your faith in the Lord Jesus Christ as a qualification for office. I mean, we're not Hindu, we're not Buddhist, we're not atheist. I mean, what? Imagine if he were running the country along with, of course, Graham Plattner, the guy with the not just the Nazi, but the SS tattoo on his chest, representing the death camps, the gas chambers, the genocidal activity that in an attempt to completely wipe Jews off the face of the earth. And the guy who was apparently sexting to a bunch of women explicit messages while married. The guy who apparently denigrated a wounded, a Purple Heart winner, because the man was wounded in battle and said he was stupid and he should have gotten killed. I mean, the man who's apparently said anti-Semitic, anti-black, and you know, you name it. But not a single Democrat, just like Jay Jones here in Virginia, who wanted to see Todd Gilbert dead and his children die in their mother's arms, he got elected. You know what I predict? I predict that Graham Plattner is going to get elected. We're going to have in the U.S. Senate one of the most evil figures. I mean, and elected by people, by the way, who keep telling us that President Trump is a Nazi. But here's a guy who actually has said things and done things to demonstrate an affinity for Nazism, but he's okay. Imagine if he were running the country. Him and Tallarico, and then this guy who you haven't heard much about because he just won the nomination for his district in New Jersey. But this guy, replacing Representative Bonnie Watson Coleman, Adam Hamawi, I think is his name, who apparently was cavorting with Al-Qaeda-linked nonprofits and was a friend and perhaps even a consort of the blind sheikh who was responsible for the first World Trade Center bombing. And this guy has just been nominated by the Democrat Party. Now imagine if these people, an Islamist, a sexual deviant, or somebody who's clearly sexually confused, and essentially a confessed Nazi. That's what the Democrat Party is delivering up for us. Imagine them running the country. And while I would say, yeah, thank God there are some wonderful things happening in our country and we should not be in despair, I would say this, but we better not take anything for granted either. We had better be vigilant. Because, folks, that's who they give us. That's who they will give us if we allowed it to happen. They will give us the AOCs of the world. They will give us the Ilhan Omars of the world. They will give us the Talita Rashids of the world. And what would happen to America if these people actually got their way? Well, first of all, I'll tell you something, folks, and I don't believe I'm exaggerating at all. I believe that America would be a totalitarian nation and we'd have to fight our way out of it. I'm telling you, I don't mean to be alarmist, but I believe if people like this had their way, we would become a totalitarian nation. We'd have to fight our way out of it. Because I don't think they have any respect for freedom of speech except for their own. I don't think they have any respect for freedom of religion, unless your religion is like Tallarico's, which is some kind of made up God you come up with that goes along with whatever sick stuff you want to do. Oh, then that's fine. But the God of the Bible, a biblical worldview that takes God seriously and takes his word seriously. Oh, no. We can't have that. Because that's too much like right. And we don't want what's right. We want our way. Now, imagine that in this upcoming election, I could pick out three candidates like that who are not just a little bit bad or not just, well, you know, I wouldn't prefer them. They're horrendous. They're monstrous. And there's that's just three I'm picking out because they've gotten the most news. Don't you better believe there are a whole bunch more waiting in the wings. Because they're producing a whole crop of them. And if we Christians lay back and don't get fully engaged and fully involved and stand up for God and stand up for our country and stand up for our Constitution and stand up for Judeo-Christian values, I don't care how many victories we feel like we've won right now, they'll all be lost. Because they'll come in and sweep. Yeah, do you remember? How many of you? I'm sure most of you know. 26 states. I think more than that, maybe. Closer to 30. Passed constitutional amendments that declared marriage to be only a union between one man and one woman as a matter of state constitutional law. And the Supreme Court wiped it out in one fell swoop. One fell swoop. A stroke of the pen and all that work, all that money, all that energy. And that was done by the grassroots, by the way, not a bunch of paid protesters, but grassroots people standing up for what they believe to be right. And that's exactly what they'd like to do for every wrong, boneheaded, weird, depraved thing that they want to do. That's exactly what they like to do. Sweep us aside with a stroke of the pen. And the only way we're going to stop them from doing that is with a stroke of the ballot. Of course, prayer and seeking God's intervention. Don't get me wrong, because without that, we're not going to win anyway. Because we can't beat Satan on his own terms. We beat him on God's terms. Because God's already defeated him. Jesus already defeated him. We try to fight on his terms. He wins. Because his terms are all fleshly and all earthly and all. And Jesus said the flesh profits nothing. But his words are spirit and they are life. And remember, the Bible says in John chapter 1, that in the beginning was the Word was with God, the Word was God, all things were made by him, without him not anything made that was made. In him was life, and the life was the light of men, and the light shines in darkness, and the darkness could not overcome it. And that's what it's going to take. It's going to take letting our light shine and being absolutely willing to any moment to speak the truth of the word of God, whether people like it or not. Don't bring the Bible up. That's not fair. You know, I used to hear that. Anything else you can bring up, but don't bring up the Bible. Why not? Since when did the Bible become off limits, illegal? You can't use the Bible in polite company. Really? You got here the whole party telling each other, let's drop more F-bombs. Let's use that word as much as we can. That will really allow us to relate to people. But you bring up the Bible. Wait a minute. You can't do that. Oh, I see. So you can be as profane as you want to be. But when I strike a note of holiness, somehow that's off limits. Well, that's the kind of world they want us to live in. By the way, folks, that's what communist China's like. That's what North Korea's like. That's what Vietnam is like. That's what a whole bunch of countries, that's what Cuba's like. Anything but God. And our attitude has got to be nothing but God. And if we will take that approach and stay fully engaged and involved, we're going to look back on the day, folks, and we're going to look at some of this crazy stuff these people are doing and thinking and saying and say, did people actually buy into that? And we will answer, well, you know, actually they did, but praise God they were awakened. And they don't buy into it anymore. You mean to tell me we used to actually kill unborn babies and celebrate it? Yes, there were people who did. But praise God, we're not doing that anymore. And there were actually people operating on kids and cutting off their private parts and girls' breasts and telling them this was necessary for their well-being? Yes. People actually did that. But we're not doing that anymore. We've been awakened from that evil. And we have now discarded that. And we look back on that era with utter shock that people could be that deceived. But we're not going to allow our countrymen to ever be deceived that way again. This is Bishop E.W. Jackson. I'm in for Abraham Hamilton III here on the Hamilton Corner. The number is 888-589-8840. 888-589-8840. Coming back to take your calls.

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1: Does it matter, political parties, whether we're a two-party system or not? Yeah, it does. Hi, this is Dave Zanotti. Let's talk about it today on the Public Square. Structurally, being a two-party system matters. That's kind of the way the United Kingdom, Great Britain, England is run and established. There's the House of Commons, there's the House of Lords, and political parties control the makeup of those, and whichever party is in power then has the ability to elect the prime minister. Oh, the prime minister is elected by the body, which is elected by the people. But here in the United States of America, the president of the United States is elected by the Electoral College, which is determined by the states, and the states have determined that the people will vote for the presidency. Oh, that's a big deal, right? Yeah, it's a real big deal. That's just one issue. In addition to that, the United Kingdom is considered far more of an administrative state. The government does a whole lot more from the federal mechanism or from the standardized centralized government system. The United States is brokered up across states and municipalities and counties. We have multiple layers of government. And in those multiple layers of government, many of the people who are elected are nonpartisan. The offices are nonpartisan. There's no party label that even appears. In other words, in America, the idea is you serve as a citizen for the common good of your family and the community that you serve, regardless of political party. Oh, yeah, it matters. So when someone, no matter what they tout as conservative credentials, repeats the trope of mythology that we're a two-party system, challenge it. Prove it. Show it. No, it's not reality. It's a myth. More tomorrow. This is Dave Zanotti on the Public Square. Thanks for listening.
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4: 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That's 888-589-8840. Let me throw in one other thing, and then I want to come to the calls. This young man, Henry Nowak, who was murdered in Great Britain, stabbed to death.

0: some kind of racial rhetoric of some kind. But the guy who claimed that wasn't stabbed. He wasn't shot. He wasn't even bruised. I don't know. We don't know what the guy said. I doubt that he said anything. But even if he did, you don't get to stab him to death because he said something that you don't like, no matter how insulting it might be. It doesn't work that way. And the police are in trouble now because apparently they've been imbued with this Marxist socialist idea. I said this is the adaptation of Marxism, which is primarily based on class, but they have added race to it. So now if you are white, and particularly if you are a white male, you are essentially persona non grata. And whatever happens to you, you really kind of deserve it. Now, by the way, that's that particularly, unless you can prove that you are a leftist elitist who is down with the struggle, then maybe you get a break. But you know, it'd be ideal if you put on a dress. Then we really know that you're down with the struggle. Put on a dress and makeup and paint your nails and all that, and put on a wig and tell everybody that you're really a girl and you got it made in the shade. You know, because you know, ultimately, don't be fooled. It's really not about the race of the person. Ultimately, it's about whether this person helps us gain power or this person is an obstruction. And right now, as a general class, they've decided that in general, white males are obstructions unless proven otherwise. This is what they want to bring to our country, folks. And not, we have some of it now, but this is where they're going. By this time, this happened 3 months ago, I think. But this time, the whole country had erupted in violence over George Floyd. Nobody erupted in violence over Henry Nowak because, after all, young white guy, who cares? Well, I'll tell you who cares. God cares. And every single one of us ought to care and be affirming each other as fellow human beings, not separating and denigrating people because either they're light skin, dark skin, or anywhere in between. But that's the world the left wants us to live in. 888-589-8840. And we have got to stop them in the name of Jesus. Let's go to John in Iowa. John, welcome.
1: Hello, Bishop. I have a comment and then a question. A question. It regards personal salvation. I always consider myself to be a Christian because I believed everything in the Bible. Mm-hmm. And then when I was 22 years old, the Lord spoke to me, and I submitted my life to Him, and I was no longer wanted to be my own boss, but I wanted Him to be my boss and to be my Lord. And at that time, my life was changed, and I became a real Christian. Mm-hmm. And when the verses in the Bible say about believe that Jesus is the Son of God, and to be a Christian, it seems a bit strange to me, because to be a real Christian, we need to be thinking about counting on the redemptive ministry of Christ. And my question is, now, for example, George Washington was always talking about providence and winning the war and fighting. And do you think that he was a deist? And will we see George Washington in heaven?
0: All right, John, fine. We got to that question. Thank you very much for the call, my friend. Well, first of all, let me just address this issue of belief. When the Bible talks about belief, the word there is a Greek word that means to be fully persuaded. Pistis, to be fully persuaded. In other words, the whole heart, soul, and mind. It is not a word of intellectual assent. Do you believe Jesus is Lord? Do you believe the Bible? Yeah, I believe it. That's an academic answer. When you truly believe it, it means, if He is indeed the King of Kings and Lord of Lords, you believe it

0: surrendering your entire life to his lordship. And if you haven't done that, I don't care what you claim to believe, you're not saved. That's what belief really means. Remember, Judas walked with him for 3 years and wound up in hell. Assented all that time, but wound up in hell. And Jesus said, many will say to me, Lord, Lord, didn't we do this? Didn't we do that? And he said, depart from me. I never knew you. So that's the first thing. Yes, George Washington is in heaven, because I'm telling you, I've read enough about George Washington to be absolutely convinced that he was not a deist, that George Washington actually put his faith in the Lord Jesus Christ, that George Washington is saved. And I won't go through the history, but in fact, my truth tour, which is starting on June the 18th at Nutramax down in South Carolina, that's closed to the public, but I'll be doing an event on June the 19th in Matthews, North Carolina, at Joy Church there. I'm going to be talking about facts about American history that you were never taught, or maybe that you were mistaught. Thank you for the call, my friend. 888-589-8840 is the number. Let's go to Larry in North Carolina. Larry, welcome.
1: Thank you, Bishop. I appreciate you taking my call. Listen, I had spoken with you and Jeff Shreve a while back and told you about my family's story, which was a medical kidnapping story. It's epidemic in this country. We've got our Title IV-E funds coming out of Social Security, and it's going down to the local governments. You've got child abuse pediatricians who are taking kids, declaring the kids were abused, when actually the kids are medically fragile. And this happened to my granddaughter over 4 years ago. And they took her from the family when she was 4 months old, a medically fragile child, saying that she had been abused. Well, all the charges have been dropped in the case. Nobody has been found guilty of anything. And yet the courts are still holding on to that granddaughter. So this is something that needs to be looked into. And when I spoke with you on the Shreve program, you mentioned that you were going to look into it. And I'm just curious if that's something that you've had the opportunity to look into.
0: Well, I'm glad. Thank you so much for the call. No, I since the call, I don't, to tell you the truth, don't really recall it, but I haven't looked into it, but I can tell you this. It doesn't surprise me, because when I was practicing law, I found many parents came to me because their children were basically, the government was threatening them with taking their children because for some reason somebody had reported something, and often that something that was reported was nothing more than forcing their children to go to church. And folks, I'm not exaggerating. I am not exaggerating. In Massachusetts, this was 35 years ago. In Massachusetts, if you were forcing your children to go, as a parent, requiring your children to go to church, that was prima facie evidence that you were abusing your children. And then you had to disprove it. You had to prove, no, I'm really not abusing my children. Well, why are you forcing me? Folks, I know. So this stuff has been going on for a long time, so it would not surprise me. Tell you what, though, send me an email, and you can send that email to, now let me see, let me give you the best address to send it to. Why don't you send it to stand@standinc.net, stand@standinc.net, and identify yourself as an AFR listener, and put that question to me in writing, and then we'll take a look at it and see what we can find out. So forgive me that, I don't recall, and no, I didn't do any research on it, but it is not an issue with which I am unfamiliar. Thank you for the call, Larry. Now let's go to Richard in Mississippi. Richard, welcome. The number, by the way, is 888-589-8840. We got a little time, and we got a couple of open lines.
2: How welcome, are you, Richard. Jackson?
0: Hey.
2: Yeah, I've been listening for a long time, and I heard you mention a lot about James Calrico and the things that he said, and I've kind of got a thought process on why this man is going this path. I'm a millennial, about 41 years old, and I've gone through the process. I was raised in a Christian home, and I've my whole life that's what's been taught to me, but I went through the process of deconstructing my faith and then reconstructing it. But what I've kind of heard a lot of people say this, and I've noticed a lot with him, he said very specifically, Jesus didn't say, or Jesus didn't say this. It's not that he's listening to what the Bible says, but he's taking only specifics out of the Gospels where Jesus specifically spoke and claiming that's where he gets his information from. And in that, what I had to come to this conclusion of, for myself at least, is that when you don't realize that the entire Bible, that every word in it is Jesus, that's him speaking to us in every way that there is, when you don't understand that and all you can take is the red letters, is the way they put it, and that be your entire prescription of everything, you completely lose the fact of the depth of Scripture, because you're starting to just feel that the only things that matter are the things that were said in the Gospels. And in that, you completely lose track of where you are. And I believe that's probably what's happening with this man, that he takes only the red letters and tries to base his entirety of Christianity off of that. And because of it, he's lost most of what could even be considered faith.
0: Richard, I'm almost out of time, but thank you so much for the call. I think you're absolutely right. But I would also add this. You know, people are always looking for a way to justify themselves. I mean, I think that that's the bottom line. You take what you like and you twist it and turn it and make it read what you want. You know, the Word of God says we have renounced it, the hidden things of dishonesty whereby men lie in wait to deceive. If our gospel be hid, it is hid from those who are lost. I think people lie in wait to deceive because they want to justify themselves, and they want to justify the people with whom they agree, and they want the Bible to agree with them, and they just make it so. I think Tallarico is a little bit more diabolical than simply misled. But thank you for the call, my friend. Let's go to Steve.
3: Hi, God.
0: In, I believe, Missouri. Steve, welcome.
3: Yes, and thank you very much for taking my call. I have been listening to people on the radio saying that they are frustrated with President Trump and actually think he's really goofing up by continually negotiating with Iran, okay? But we all want the Iranian people to be able to live free, including President Trump. But if we keep going in and bombing Iran, there won't, and if the Islamists finally leave, the Iranian people won't have anything left of a country. And I think that is what President Trump is thinking about and looking at and hoping and praying that they either come to a deal or the Islamists will pack up and go someplace else and let the Iranian people have their own government. And I think people need to quit being so critical of President Trump, because I don't think they understand what he's dealing with. They're not thinking about it. They're being too judgmental. They should read Matthew, because we're
0: thank
3: told
0: you for the call, Steve. Thank you for the call. We're out of time, my friend. But look, I agree with you. I have some of those same feelings from time to time. But I really believe that President Trump has earned our trust. I believe that he's earned some latitude, and I'm going to give it to him. We'll see. The proof of the pudding is in the eating. We'll see how it all works out. But you're right. I'm not going to join the chorus of those who are dumping on the president. He's got enough of that as it is. That's going to do it for today, folks. Great to be with you as always. You know what to do. Stand up, step up, speak up, refuse to back up, because we cannot be defeated if we will not quit, because we are on God's side.

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2: I'm Ruth Kramer with Mission Network News. On Monday night, Russia struck Kyiv and other cities across Ukraine with dozens of missiles and over 650 drones. It was the third heavy assault on Kyiv in less than a month. At least 22 people were killed. Eric Mock from Slava Gospel Association says Westerners might call the attack an escalation. But for Ukrainians,
3: for them, it has become commonplace almost every night to have air raid sirens, to hear explosions, to hear about the loss of life.
2: One teenager Mock met in Ukraine was 16-year-old Polina.
3: Her counsel to us was simply this: appreciate the peace that you have.
2: SGA comes alongside hundreds of churches in Ukraine. Pray with them for peace and for many to turn to Christ in the midst of suffering. Prayer points and action steps can be found at missionnews.org. And a Mission Christ shipping container headed to Uganda was delayed at sea by geopolitical tensions, but has finally reached the country. This shipment will establish a Christian library, allowing for the continued distribution of Bibles, Christian books, and seminary materials. And Mission Christ hopes to continue to send two shipments a year to Uganda. Jason Wolford tells us,
4: this is a country that is known to be a Christian nation. But the problem, like so many places around the world, is people have professed and confessed Jesus to be their Lord and Savior, which is great for their eternity and their salvation. But without the Word of God, which they don't have, they don't know what God has to say about the rest of the situation.
2: 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I'm Ruth Kramer.
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6: Dorothy, Edith, and Rossani had a unique role with Mercy Ships. 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Jobs were scarce, children faced uncertain futures, and many felt forgotten. Their prayer walks often led them to men lying in the streets, overcome by alcoholism and despair. The women would pause to speak with those they met, offering comfort and asking what they could pray for. Each evening they returned to the ship, tired, carrying the weight of all they'd witnessed.
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2: I'm Ruth Kramer with Mission Network News. On Monday night, Russia struck Kyiv and other cities across Ukraine with dozens of missiles and over 650 drones. Eric Mock from Slava Gospel Association says things are growing worse for Ukrainians. Although nightly air raid sirens and explosions have become commonplace, the losses are mounting. One teenager Mock met before leaving Ukraine told him this: appreciate the peace that you have. SGA comes alongside hundreds of local churches. Pray with them for peace and that many will turn to Christ in the midst of suffering. Then a Mission Christ shipping container sent to Uganda was delayed by geopolitical tensions, but has since reached the country. The shipment, carrying Bibles, Christian books, and seminary materials, will be followed by two shipments a year. Jason Wolford with Mission Christ says many in Uganda are believers, but don't have the Word of God. Please pray that Christians will be discipled and find your place in the story at missionnews.org. Mission Network News, service of One Way Ministries. I'm Ruth Kramer.
7: 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Owned by Judy and Danny Harper, Harper's Kennel Estella, Missouri specializes in French Bulldogs. For more information, the phone number is 417-628-3083.
8: 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An interactive program featuring ministers and leaders of the Christian community addressing the issues that are challenging the church today. Here's your host, Mark Taylor.
9: As believers in Christ, there are many blessings and promises God has made available. Are we getting the most out of them? Welcome to Crosspoint. I'm Mark Taylor. My guest today says there's much more that God wants to do with our lives. Eric Uren is the founder of Everlasting Ministries and pastor of Riverside Christian Church with a background in physics. Well, thank you for joining us today here, Pastor Eric Uren. We are looking at a very interesting topic today. Are you being robbed? And I believe a lot of people are, and especially those that want to walk through this Christian faith, but sometimes aren't walking in their full ability to, in doing so, what God gives them to do that. You know, I noticed, Pastor, you talked about, took you about 10 years in kind of preparing this book, and then you kind of begin a 3-year transition. And you said a lot of that, you know, the majority of the people are going to church or being robbed of the fullness God wants to make available to them. And then you talk about the years that you diligently studied the scripture, prayer and research to prepare for all the 8 chapters of this book. I guess you used the code name, the Owner's Manual, and then talked about having challenges when you lost part of your work from a faulty hard drive. Yeah. That's a pretty bad setback. Instead of throwing in the towel, God encouraged you to continue on. He even used people to encourage you to do this. Total strangers would tell you to finish the Owner's Manual, which you said was significant because you didn't really share the code name of the book with only 3 other people and your mother, and they would have no idea what that meant. So by putting this book together, you pretty much believe, and it looks like, that the Lord had his hand in this all the way, and there's a purpose for this book to be out there.
10: Yes, absolutely. Yeah, like you said, from this point, it's been a 12-year process total. The Lord originally, he put on my heart the name, Are You Being Robbed? And I thought to myself, wow, that's a really good name. And the name of the book kind of laid down the groundwork of how I would present the information that there is a robber. His name is Satan. He's our adversary. He comes to steal, kill, and destroy. And whatever he cannot destroy, he's going to try to rob us from. And, of course, there's many ways he does that, and when we go over that in the book. But I thought the name, I'm like, wow, that name is so good. And there was no other books that were out there with that title. I'm like, I got to give it a code name, you know, because I don't want anyone else to steal this name. But so I started using the Owner's Manual, and like you said, a couple of years into it, I had a faulty hard drive. I lost everything, all the work I did, and I just wanted to throw in the towel. But I would go to events, and one example, this was a Russian who was here doing ministry in the country. I could barely speak English. He came up to me at one church that I was at, helping people, doing a prayer ministry for people. And he tells me, he goes, I want you to know that the Lord wants you to finish the Owner's Manual. And I looked at him, I'm like, what? You know, and it broke in English and everything. He's like, yes, the Lord wants you to know you need to finish the Owner's Manual. And then he walked away. And I, you know, I've been a Christian my whole life. My mother was a Pentecostal. My dad was Lutheran, so those are kind of the two bookends of Christianity. And so I've had a lot of experiences and witnessed the fullness, I would say, of the body of Christ. And but to have something like that happen, usually when the Lord is, like, talking to us in ways like that, it's like, okay, we need to pay attention because he's trying to get our point for a significant reason.
9: Yeah.
10: And so that gave me the encouragement to push on and finish the book.
9: Also, you talk about in the book about Christians, you believe, fall under one of 5 callings that are essential to the body of Christ. Mm-hmm. These same callings, they kind of play out in the structure of our lives. So what are these, you know, kind of explain these callings you believe that are up on people's lives?
10: I've been fortunate enough. I've dealt with a lot of different churches and different denominations. I was the senior associate for the United States National Prayer Council for about 10 years. So that gave me an opportunity to work with a lot of different denominations. And I understand that there are denominations that don't believe in all of the 5 callings. I try to not voice my opinions or my conjecture that much in the book, but let's, you know, but focus on the Word of God and what does the Word of God have to say. And so I do consider the 5 callings. It's probably the most controversial chapter of the book, but I'll start by telling you that I have had the greatest feedback of all the chapters. This is one that is definitely one of the top. In fact, I just shared the other day, a couple of days ago, a lady called and left me a voicemail weeping that after she had read the chapter, how it affected her and affirmed the calling that God has in her life. And so it's a powerful chapter. I encourage everyone to read it. Of course, the five callings that we know of in Ephesians 4:11, is the apostle, the prophet, the evangelist, the pastor, and the teacher. Yeah, basically, I write about people that I know in my own life that have these callings. And people, when they read through the book and they read about that, they can immediately identify for one of those callings. And one of my conjectures is how we can see it in the corporate world. So I use that as an analogy. The apostle, for an example, would be the CEO of a corporation. That's the person that, you know, he's, to use one of those phrases, he's kind of a jack of all trades, but master of none. You know, he's a person that is familiar with all five positions and kind of leads the corporation. The second would be the prophet, which I call the vice president of a corporation. He's kind of, I use the analogy of a stagecoach. There's this driver of the stagecoach, which would be the CEO. And then there's the guy that rides shotgun. And the guy that rides shotgun is the vice president. He's the one that's in charge of looking beyond the horizon to see threats, right? Incoming threats and say, hey, we better not go this direction. We better go this other direction because there's some, you know, threats over here. Or if they end up coming face to face with those threats, he's the guy with the shotgun that can warn them off and provide the safety to the stagecoach. And then you have the pastor, which I would call like human resources in a corporation. That's the person that is there to tend to the needs of the body, to be the listening ear, the emotional support. And then that's be followed by the teacher, which I call the CFO, which means chief financial officer. That's the person that keeps everybody's head, you know, grounded in facts and realities of life. I know for myself, I tend to fly at the 70,000 foot level to see the big picture. And my wife, who I'd call a teacher, she kind of keeps me grounded, you know, when I have these big ideas and she goes, oh yeah, that's great and everything, you know, but we actually only have $5,000 in our budget and not 50, you know. So the teacher tends to be, focuses in on the fine details in life. And then lastly, we have the evangelist, which is I equate to as the salesperson. That's the person that's very energetic, is able to put things together, gives us excitement in the room. And so those are kind of the analogies that I use and I go deeper into as far as those five callings. And one of my arguments is a lot of parents, well-meaning, will tell their kids, you know, maybe they should be a doctor or a lawyer growing up in life. Because they tend to be financially successful and stable. And even though that's well-meaning, there are times that I have counseled with people that are doctors and lawyers, and every day they struggle to get up to do with their job, to do what they've been doing in their life. And when they realize that maybe their calling, for example, is in worship, in ministry, music, right? Yeah. When they change their careers to pursue the calling God has on their life, they may not be financially as successful as they were before, but overall their quality of life, their health, is just so much greater because now they're walking in the calling that God has for their life, being who you know God has designed them to be. And so there's a level of fulfillment and satisfaction that comes when we walk in God's calling.
11: Yeah, and isn't that interesting, Eric, because the very thing you're talking about is what the Bible tells us about in Romans 11:29, I believe it is, where it talks about the gifts and the callings of God are irrevocable. And if you walk in that irrevocable place where God wants you to, then you're going to walk in a lot better state of well-being the whole way through because it's irrevocable. It cannot be stopped. Only us, by not doing them, stops them.
10: Correct. Yeah. Yes. Yeah, that's one of my conjectures in the book as far as being robbed, going back to the title, is, you know, there are two things that, as a believer in Jesus Christ and a follower of Christ, and we're born and we're saved again, I like to use the analogy of like a driver's license, right? With, for example, the first chapter in the book, our identity in Christ, there are certain privileges and access, right, that comes with having that identity, just like with a driver's license. When you get your driver's license, let's just say you use that as an example, you're a Christian now, so here's your driver's license. Well, the driver's license gives you the access and the privilege to drive a vehicle, which is guaranteed, but there's an action that needs to take place in order to make use of that, and that is we need to go buy a car. Because without a car, or borrow a car, right? So without a vehicle, we're not able to walk in the fullness of the access that has already been given unto us. And so one of the ways the robber will do this in a believer's life is they will rob them or steer them away from the accesses and the privileges of their identity in Christ. Because ultimately, one of my arguments, when you boil it all down to one thing, our identity determines our destination. If our identity is in the things of this world, right, we're not following yeah. God, then we will perish along with the things in this world. But if our identity is in Christ, then our future is with Him in eternity in all glory to be with our Heavenly Father. And so it's important that we understand that. We understand that the world wants to try to come at us and tell us that our identity is what we do for a living, or the type of music we listen to, or what we wear, the people we hang out with, and for some people, their disease or their illness is their identity. But I'm here to tell people that our identity isn't in what this world wants to tell us our identity is. Our identity as followers of Christ is who God says we are in Him. And so having the knowledge of those, in my book, I point 15 examples out of who we are in Christ. And, of course, there's many more than just 15. But I found that most believers aren't even aware of that. And so it's the ignorance. Like you know, the Word God says, my people perish for lack of knowledge. And the knowledge He's talking about there, ultimately, is the knowledge of the Word of God. And so there are studies out there that show only 15% of the body of Christ, only 15% of Christians, have read the entirety of Scripture one time or more. And so that means 75% of people that are Christians haven't even read all of Scripture. And so that's why I felt it was important to go through, extrapolate all these verses from Scripture to be able to put them in the book for areas that a lot of people aren't aware of. And for one example is our identity in Christ and who God says we are in Him.
11: Now, something in here that back in the book here, in the introduction part of the book, you talk about being robbed of the fullness of God, and is it the best for your life? Do you know your calling, it talks about? And you said, do you recognize clearly God's voice? But you say something else here. What is your testimony? And, you know, Eric, I believe your testimony shows the level of who you are in Christ or not in Christ. You know, your testimony really reveals who you are. To me, that says a lot right there.
10: When I had the opportunity to be working with a lot of different churches and denominations, there was a recurring theme I would see, regardless of denomination, of what I consider these eight key principles are for reclaiming our God-given purpose, because the enemy stole these things. We're born into a fallen world, and of course, Jesus Christ's death, resurrection on the cross has provided a way for us to have the redemption in these things. When I would ask many Christians, what is your testimony? And of course, that's on the chapter of the blood of Christ and our testimony. And I was surprised to see how many Christians are, first of all, totally ignorant about the blood of Christ, what the blood does for us, which is a real travesty, in my opinion. And the other part of that was their testimony. Christians would either not know their testimony or be ready to respond with a testimony, or if they did, their testimony usually talks about how, God is like a genie in a bottle, right, where you make a couple of wishes and then, you know, your wishes come true. The core of, like, Jesus Christ, the testimony of Jesus Christ isn't even to be found when they're giving the testimony. That kind of goes back to what you said as far as spiritual maturity and somebody's walk with Christ. When you hear their testimony, that will be revealing of that position. And that's why I go through in the book, one of my backgrounds is as a producer in film. And so I'll lay out an example of script writing as an example to kind of help encourage and walk people through and how they can extrapolate everything to put their testimony together in a way. Because ultimately, nobody can ever argue with your testimony. It's your experience. It's what you lived in. It's what God has done for you and for others. And so it's important for all of us as believers to know our testimony, have it ready, and that testimony is focused, right, on Jesus Christ, our Lord and Savior, the testimony of who he is.
11: Yeah, exactly. Well, folks, we are talking about, are you being robbed? What are the 8 essential keys to reclaim your God-given purpose? We're talking today with Eric Urine, and we'll be back right after this. This is Mark Taylor. If you miss a broadcast of Crosspoint, you can always go to our website at www.kneo.org and click on the programs page. There you can access the current Crosspoint program as well as the last 4 programs that have been aired. Never miss another Crosspoint program again. Go to www.kneo.org today. Welcome back to Crosspoint. I'm Mark Taylor, your host. My guest today is Eric Urine, and very interesting book, Are You Being Robbed? Now, Eric, how would people find out about this book that you took a long time in writing and then had to start over again? But tell us how they could do that, and maybe more about your ministry overall.
10: Yes. Well, the book, Are You Being Robbed? 8 Essential Keys to Reclaim Your God-Given Purpose, is available at Amazon, Barnes & Noble, Trilogy.tv, or your local bookstores nationwide. So it's available anywhere. You can also go to the website, which is www.areyoubeingrobbed.org. I also have a downloadable study guide. There are several churches now that are currently doing studies on the book. So that is available. You can go on there. You can download it and print off as many copies as you need. I also have a 40-minute video on the website, too, where I share about some of the dreams that the Lord has given me in my personal life, and the urgency I feel, the need for all Christians to be equipped, not just for what's going on today, but I believe there are some things that are looming on the horizon, and it is absolutely critical for the body of Christ to be fully equipped to walk through and be a light, shining light and an example in the world that lies ahead of us in this fallen world.
11: Yeah, and I know you talked about that you had a real sense of urgency in getting that, you know, getting the book out there because you wanted people to know kind of what's coming, you think, on the horizon. And you live in a part of the country where you get a little more challenged in those areas than we do maybe here, but it's coming and it's everywhere and it's growing. Yes. And in fact, going back to that, you were invited to speak before the California State Senate. It's on opposing the bill 179, which allowed people to choose whatever gender they wanted on their driver's license. And you talk about how that went on through, but how that helped you maybe get a little bit of insight in some areas there. Tell us about that.
10: Yes. Well, one of the families that made national news were actually members of my church. To get into that briefly, they had a daughter in kindergarten who was going through a school called Rockland Academy. It's just outside of Sacramento, California. It's located in Placer County, which is considered to be the Bible Belt of California. We have it's a very conservative county. We have many, many churches here. So it kind of came as a shock, I think, to a lot of people that lived here when this happened. But it started out when she was with her daughter, and she was taking a bath one night, and she started screaming. And as she came in to find out what was going on, she said, "Mommy, Mommy, I'm turning into a boy. I don't want to be a boy." And, of course, what happened is she saw herself in the mirror, and her hair being wet was slicked back, and she thought she turned into a boy. And her mom, of course, was like, "Well, this is kind of unusual. What's going on here?" And so to make a long story short, the school in the kindergarten class had a child that they decided that they wanted to use their terms, transition in class, where they had the boy change into girl clothes and named and changed his name, and then let everybody in class know that he's now a girl and became a boy, and this is a new name, and you have to start calling him this name. And, of course, we're talking about kindergartners now. And it traumatized these kids. We started, several of the parents got together. They got some lawyers. They tried to find out because the school was, first of all, they weren't giving them any answers, right? It took lawyers to get these answers. And then we found out that they were orchestrating all of this through emails from several of the teachers to the principal of the school. So this was all intentional, and they all knew about it. But they tried to keep it a secret from the parents. as this happened is when we had several gender bills come up in the California legislature. Two of the bills, one of them being SB 197, which is that everybody could, you know, determine whatever they wanted as their gender or whatever they wanted to identify with on their driver's license. The second was the bill that also passed that gave people that were incarcerated in prison or jail that they could also identify with being either male or female. And of course, this has ultimately resulted in several men that are being arrested identifying as women, and now they get to be kept in the women's prisons system. So I was asked as a pastor if I would come and speak on SB 197. I would be given roughly 5 to 7 minutes to speak before legislature and just share my testimony and my experience with praying for and working with people that have struggled with identity issues. And at first I was like, no way, Jose, you know, who wants to go into a den of lions, right? But I was told that there were several other pastors that were asked before me. These are pastors that are much more well-known in our region, much bigger churches than mine, and all of them declined. And with less than a 24-hour notice, I knew in my heart that the Lord wanted me to do this. And so I said, okay, I'll do this. And so when I got there, the room was roughly, I would say, around 250 people, all of them with the exception of literally one handful were opponents, were for the bill, gays, lesbians, transgender, etc. And so when it was my turn to get up and to speak, the room, several people in the room started laughing, and I just started sharing my heartfelt testimony, realizing that there, you know, it's an issue that people struggle with, that a lot of people have hurt, right? There's emotions. And the whole time praying inside, Lord, let me speak wisdom, truth, but in love. Halfway into my conversation, while I was sharing the testimonies, the room really started to like laugh and chuckle, and people were making sneering remarks under their breath. And I tell you, Mark, the Holy Spirit just welled up within me, and it came right out of my mouth without my brain even being involved. I said, there is healing through the blood of Jesus, and there is power in the name of Jesus Christ. And the whole room went dead silent. You could hear a pin drop. And then all the legislatures, they were all looking at each other. I'm like, did he just say Jesus? Can he say Jesus? You know, and I thought they'd turn my mic off. And so I tapped my mic and it was still on. And I was like, oh, okay. Well, I guess I can keep speaking. So I kept on talking. But I say that as a testimony. A lot of times we talk about the power of the name of Jesus, right? The name of Jesus in that instant instantly silenced the mockers of the room.
11: Yeah.
10: It changed the atmosphere. I mean, you could tangibly feel the change in the atmosphere, the spiritual atmosphere, the heaviness, the oppression, the darkness. It became much lighter. And people's eyes got opened. At the end of speaking on the bills, I heard the Lord tell me he wanted me to stand in the back of the room and hold the door open. And so I was back there holding the door open as everyone was leaving. And several people came up to me. They looked at me. They smiled. Several people said, hey, I want you to know, even though I disagree with your opinion, I appreciate the way you spoke and your sincerity. And ultimately, we even had a couple of people that we got to pray for that asked if we could pray with them. And so I just want to share that as an encouragement. Sometimes the Lord will open doors of opportunity that can be very difficult to walk through. But when we take that step of faith, when we walk to where God is calling us to go, every resource, every provision, everything needed to accomplish his purposes will be there for us. And it's a great testimony for that, you know, for what God did on that day. And I think of all those people that would have never probably even heard the name of Jesus before, heard and felt what the power, the blood of Christ and the name of Jesus Christ can do.
11: Well, it's just what you entitled the book, Are You Being Robbed? A lot of people have allowed themselves to be robbed of their boldness. to speak for Christ. You know, they've got quiet. And that kind of brings me into another thought that you talk about here in the book. You're not really necessarily a fan of the seeker-friendly type of churches. Kind of tell me why. Does this kind of cause these issues where people aren't quite as bold?
10: Yes. That's definitely one reason why. I mean, I hate to pick on like any one church and stuff, but
11: sure.
10: You know, it just reminds me of like the letters John wrote in the book of Revelation to you know, all the different churches, and every church had their ups and downs. But the seeker sensitive model, to use that expression, generally speaking, they are, I would say, equipping Christians to live in the things of this world, and they're not equipping Christians for battle. And, you know, I think the last, 15 years maybe, that's been fine. But the problem is the world is changing. It's changing at a rapid rate. The Word of God tells us that there's going to be a deception, right? That it's so great that even if it were so possible, the very elect would be deceived. That's a tremendous level of deception. And if Christians are not equipped to handle the times we're going, I think COVID was an excellent example. God doesn't call us to have a bunker mentality. I know a lot of Christians, a lot of them seem to be in a seeker-sensitive church, they have this bunker mentality where they want to hoard everything, you know, gather down and bury themselves underground. But when you read the book of Revelation, the only people that are hiding themselves underground are the people that are not following God. They're afraid of God, and they're hiding themselves from the face of God. We are called to be the salt and the light of this world. We are called to occupy until Jesus comes. And so that means we need to be fully equipped. We need to be, like you said, bold. We need to be outspoken in the forefront. And that's why it's critical. These eight keys I go over, like I said, is critical for the times we are living in. Not just right now, and my urgency to Christians is to take up the challenge now, to be a light and a blessing in this fallen world, and do not wait until it becomes a necessity for survival. Be prepared now. I like another analogy is a house that's on fire. You have two types of people. You have the people that are in the house that's on fire, and they don't have the equipment to put the fire out, so they run out of the house. And then the other side of the coin are the people that are equipped, like firefighters, who can run into the house and put the fire out. And God wants all of us. He's provided tools and resources, and like you said, abilities, giftings of the Spirit, and whatnot, our calling, that we can be fully equipped, so we can be the ones that run into the fire to put the fire out. Because my experience as a pastor, let me tell you, is one of the greatest opportunities for evangelizing, to witness to people, to lead them to Jesus Christ, is when they are in the fire.
11: Yeah.
10: And so if we're not willing to walk into the fire, we are missing out on a huge opportunity. And when the world's shaking, right, my calling is that when we're equipped, we're like the olive tree. The olive tree, its roots can grow into solid bedrock. Okay? There's a reason why the olive branch was the first sign of life after the flood. Because when the winds come, the rains come, and the earth is shaking, we will be immovable. Because our roots will be in the bedrock of Jesus Christ, because he is immovable. And so we need to be equipped for what's coming on the horizon, and not, I mean, we just can't wait until the last minute anymore.
11: Yeah.
10: We're in it right now.
11: Definitely so, no doubt about that. So, again, tell us, now if somebody wants to know more about this book here, Are You Being Robbed? And the book, by the way, folks, has got a lot of information. There's some good reading in here. But tell people how they can find out about that, or maybe communicate with you in this area.
10: Yeah, I like to say the book is really like eight books in one.
11: I would agree. Yeah.
10: If I paid myself $15 an hour, I actually have over $250,000 of time invested in this book. So, my publisher wanted me to do eight books because you make more money that way. But again, my desire is for people to be equipped. And so I condensed everything down into one book as much as I could, took out all the fluff. The book is available at Barnes & Noble, Amazon.com, bookstores nationwide. You can also go to the website, areyoubeingrobbed.org, along with the free downloadable study guide. that can go along with the book. In fact, some people, if you don't want to read the reviews online, go ahead and just download the study guide. That's going to give you pretty much an outline of how you're going to be equipped for reading this book.
11: All right. Well, folks, stay with us. We're going to come back and talk more about Are You Being Robbed?
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11: You're listening to Crosspoint. We have an interesting guest with us today. We have Eric Urine with us, and he's written a book about Are You Being Robbed? And he talks about now's the time, the end is getting very near, folks, and we need to be walking in our God-given purposes. And Eric, in the book, chapter 7 of the book talks about the Holy Spirit. And you say there on page 282, you say, the robber wants nothing less than for us to live our lives as Christians and walk totally in a limited strength and wisdom of our weak and foolish flesh. If we walk in the flesh, we will do that, but there's got to be more to this. And as a Christian, we've got to rely more and more on the Holy Spirit.
10: Amen. Absolutely. Also, going back to chapter 1 on our identity in Christ, one of the things the enemy wants us to be involved in the things of this world. And what I mean by that is being identifying, living in, and being focused on. As long as he can keep our eyesight on the things of this world around us, then we no longer look up to God. And of course, our eyes need to be fixed on him and what he does. And of course, the Holy Spirit, the giver of gifts, our great helper. I like to use analogies. We have people in this world that they don't believe that the Holy Spirit is for today, or if he's doing anything. And so they're kind of walking along the shores of a river. And I'll tell you that, walking on rocks in the summertime can be very hot on the feet, can be painful. And when you're walking down the river, it takes a while to get to where you're going. But when you get in the river, and I'm not just talking about wading it, I'm talking about getting out to the middle of the river where your feet no longer touch the ground. The water is able to lift you up and carry you away to your destination with much less effort, more expedient, and to be fully immersed. And that's my desire, is for every believer to no longer walk on the shores of the river and don't wade. Like on the weekends, most Christians will go to church, they'll have their 1 or 2 hours, on the weekend, and then they walk right back into the world. And the Lord wants us to be with him, wants us to be in the river, flows continuously from the throne room of Almighty God. I had a dream. This is one of the dreams I share on the video that's on the website. But I think one of the main focuses in this dream, in fact, I'll just share it briefly, it was of a falling star, which I would call Wormwood. And I was in Southern California. Everyone could see this star, and everyone was fully aware it was on its way to hit Earth. And we were told that if we got aboard this boat, it was on the river, that this boat was going to take us to safety. But the line to get on the boat was very, very long. And I'm looking at myself, and I'm seeing this star come in, and I'm like, there's no way we're getting on this boat in time. And then all of a sudden, I heard the Lord say, why don't you just jump in the river? Who needs the boat? Just jump in the river. And right when I heard the Lord tell me that, I saw people occasionally, looking down this line of people. One person would run out of line, they'd jump in the river, and whoop, they'd go down the stream to safety, and another person would jump in the river, down the stream. And so I jumped in the river, was floating on my back, and I was looking back when I saw the star hit, and everybody was wiped out. And everybody that was in that line to get on the boat was wiped out, along with everything else. And to me, I think what the Lord was really trying to show me was the need that in the last days that we need to be in the river that flows from the throne room of Almighty God, the Holy Spirit. And that the enemy wants to tell us, no, the way to safety is to do it the way the world wants to do it. You wait in line and you get on this boat. But that's a distraction that's going to lead to death. It's going to lead to missed opportunities. And so that's why, I try to encourage people in the chapter of the Holy Spirit to recognize what the Holy Spirit does for us and the essential need to be walking in the Spirit and the gifts to have and walk and operate in the gifts of the Spirit, as He is the giver of the gifts.
11: Yeah.
10: And the importance of that. And I also get into the deception, because I believe there's a lot of false teachings out there as well that focus more on man and don't focus on God.
11: Yeah, and that's where I was going. Chapter 6, do not be deceived. That's I was backing up on you there as you were talking. And, you know, you say there, be grounded in the truth. You say Jesus Christ is the truth, the bedrock of our faith. The Bible is the anchor. The Bible is the physical thing capable of being held. But it isn't the physical that makes it the anchor. It's the fact that it's the living, breathing Word of God that makes it an anchor. Amen. So talk to us about that.
10: Yeah, I have one chapter where I go into talking about the complex and integrated whole. I get a lot into, again, the Hebrew and the Greek. I think in comparison with English, it makes English look like baby language. One of my conjectures is I think a lot of things that have resulted in different denominations, some of the things that people will believe in or whatever, can be easily remedied by looking at the Hebrew and the Greek. But I point into the fact, like, one of my backgrounds is theoretical physics, and there's something that's called string theory and 10 dimensions. And a lot of people are shocked to find out that in the Old Testament, when God talks about space, He talks about space in 10 dimensions, how it can be stretched, curled, folded over, burnt up, you know, the things that you know, height, depth, width, or breadth, which means like a moment of time, the four dimensions that we're aware of, and the six additional dimensions. And so I point these things out, actually throughout the book. I even have one chapter where I talk about hell and the reality of hell, which is another one that a lot of people, I've got a lot of feedback. It astonishes me how many Christians have never heard a sermon on hell. And people want to know. One of the examples that I show in here, I'm sorry, I'm kind of going off on a tangent, but most of the people in America, the overwhelming majority, believe there is a hell. And so if most people believe there is a hell, we as pastors, we need to be preaching about it. We need to be talking about it, because after all, Jesus spoke more about hell than He did about heaven for a reason. He doesn't want people to go there. It's a real place. And so one of the things I tried to go into, some of the physics and understanding, I think, of some of the observable things we can see through science, and particularly quantum mechanics, that hell is a very real place. And I think we can see kind of the outer edges of the reality that hell really does truly exist. And people don't want to go there.
11: Now, I want to back up again into the next chapter. It's called Hearing the Voice of God. Today, we need to hear the true voice of God. And you talk about there on page 159, many people struggle to hear the voice of the shepherd. If you find yourself struggling with this, do not be discouraged, because you're not alone. It seems a very uncommon thing to find a Bible study or sermon that focuses on how to hear God. Yet it is a central key and the mandate to the Christian life. And again, there's a lot of voices. There's a lot of deception. A lot of fake stuff out there everywhere, and we need to hear the truth.
10: One of the most common questions I get asked is, how do I hear the voice of God? And I think it can be a not so easy to answer. There's a lot of different facets to that, which is why it's an entire chapter of my book. But one of the most important things I always tell people is, if you want to hear the voice of God, read Scripture. Again, like I mentioned, 75% of the church has not read the entirety of the Bible at least once.
11: Yeah.
10: Okay? And so, like in the chapter on Do Not Be Deceived, God has given us three primary tools to fight deception, be able to separate the things that are carnal, flesh of this world, and the things that are of the Spirit. And the primary tool is the Word of God. It is the two-edged sword. So to read the Word of God is to hear the voice of God and to know the voice of God. Because just like Jesus, you know, said, my sheep hear my voice, and my sheep know my voice. My argument is hearing. Who? His. So if you are His, one of the identifying factors of being His is being able to hear His voice. which means knowing his voice. And so to know his voice is to read the Word of God. If you want to start hearing the voice of God, you got to read the Word of God. It is critical. If you are relying on your pastor, who at best probably only gets 1 hour on a weekend per week with you, to read the Word of God, it's going to take you a lifetime to get through the Word of God. You cannot rely on your pastor 1 hour a week. We all have to have a personal relationship with Jesus Christ. We all have to take time to read Scripture daily. It is essential. It is critical. And, you know, I have to say, back in World War II, if Hitler wanted to get rid of Bibles, he had to have book burning ceremonies. They had to be gathered out. They had to be tossed out in a pile and then set on fire. It's different today. Most people now have a Bible electronically on their phone, and through an instant flipping of a switch, all those Bibles can be gone. All those Bibles can be changed in a moment's eye. And so it doesn't take, you know, SS troopers to go around gathering up Bibles anymore. It can be done instantly. And so it is important that we take advantage

0: sovereign will. That's the stuff that's written in stone. It's not going to change. A lot of people have fear in life. They have fear about not knowing or uncertainty. But let me tell you, when you know the sovereign will of God, there is a great peace that comes to your life, because you begin to realize that God is in control. He is totally in control. Again, knowing the permissive will, the areas of our life, right? There are tools that God has given us for decision-making. A lot of people struggle with decision. Am I going to make the wrong decision? I don't know. You know, if you have the tools to be able to discern and to be able to choose, God's best desires for you, which he gives us the tools to do that, there's a great peace that comes from making those decisions. And so knowing the will of God, his perfect will, his permissive will, his sovereign will, is critical. And I really try to stress that it also brings a great deal of peace to a lot of believers' lives when they understand those three, how they work, and having the tools to move forward in everyday decision-making as a follower of Jesus Christ.
1: Yeah. Well, folks, the book's entitled, Are You Being Robbed? And we're not talking about robbed of possessions and material things. We're talking about robbed of your identity in Christ and what you can do in Christ. And Eric, Urine, thanks so much for being with us today here on Crosspoint. Again, before we leave, tell people how they can find out more about your book and your Bible studies that go along with this.
0: Yes, and all the information is available at the website, which is www.areyoubeingrobbed.org. The free downloadable study guide that goes along with the book is available there as well, as long as a 40-minute video where I share my heart, talk about the urgency, I think, for this book and the time that we live in, and a couple of dreams that the Lord has given.
1: Well, again, we really do appreciate it. I think this would be something for everybody to take a look at and get a little bit more doing what God wants them to be doing with their life. Thanks again, Eric, for being with us today.
0: You're welcome. Thank you very much for your ministry.
1: Great interview we had today with Eric Urine. That was really great. You can tell he's a man that is after God's own heart, and we need people like that. And that's a great book he's put together, and all of it comes from the other book I have in my other hand here, the Holy Bible, the Word of God. It backs up what Eric was talking about here, because he used the Bible to go by. The same book we should use every day to go by for our own life, because it's an inspired words of God. The book's never outdated. It accurately will direct your life and anyone's life who will follow it. The Bible contains the most important words you're ever going to read and certainly ever follow. Be sure and join us again next time as we again discuss issues that are affecting the church. Have a great week and allow God to use you for his purposes so greater things can be done. Make your life count in God's plans for eternity. I'm Mark Taylor.
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5: That's where I think we need to go back to our political triage. 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But I think for as a Bible-believing Christian, I want to know where the candidates stand on issues that the Bible speaks directly to. 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
5: 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He's revealed it to us in his word.
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2: Two new states now criminalize mail order abortion drugs. We're going to talk about this development on Faith and Freedom. I'm Matt Staver, founder and chairman of Liberty Counsel. Joining me is Holly Mead.
3: You know, Matt, it just grieves me. I've never imagined we'd be discussing this. Abortion has been bad enough all these years. And thankfully, with Roe overturning, you know, they have a lot of states are getting laws to stop this. However, abortion has actually increased, even though the brick and mortar Planned Parenthoods have been closing. You've got these abortion pills that are now being mailed throughout all states as a result, because, you know, Planned Parenthood is not giving up. They're not giving up their money. And so that means that more children are actually dying. So I just commend these two states we're talking about today, Oklahoma and Iowa, that are enacting laws that will stop the chemical abortion drugs as well as coming into their state.
2: Yeah, these two states now, Oklahoma and Iowa, join Mississippi. They now are three states that are criminalizing mail order abortion drugs.
3: It should be 50 states.
2: Yeah, so what you have is, you're not going to have that in some of these blue states, unfortunately.
3: But that's
2: just so
3: tragic.
2: Ideologically aligned with LGBTQ and abortion, it's unbelievable.
3: To be okay to kill children, I don't understand.
2: I know. It is hard to comprehend. Since Roe versus Wade was overturned in 2022, you have a number of states that have banned abortion or nearly banned abortion. In order to get around that ban, Planned Parenthood and others are shipping these abortion drugs, mifepristone, misoprostol, across state lines into states like Oklahoma, Iowa, Mississippi, others, Florida, Texas, where there are strict abortion bans in place, so that's how the abortions have increased. Even though the brick and mortar have gone down and they've closed a number of the brick and mortar surgical abortion facilities, they're now increasing the number of abortions by sending these drugs across state lines. And if you can't have an abortion of a certain gestation or not at all in a certain state because of its laws, and therefore you can't have that abortion in a brick and mortar surgical procedure, then you should not be able to do an abortion via chemical. You shouldn't be able to come into the state. It'd be like having a doctor come across state lines, rent a little place, and do abortions in a state that says you can't do abortions. That's illegal. The doctor should be punished, could be criminally prosecuted. But now you have, say, Planned Parenthood and others, they ship abortion drug into the state and it goes directly to someone and it causes an abortion. That's also should be illegal. I think the federal government ought to really clamp down on this. This is a federal issue.
3: What about the Comstock Act?
2: The Comstock Act, it's there. It's been there for a long time. And that is you can't mail these abortion drugs across state lines.
3: But they're not abiding by it.
2: They're not abiding by it. In fact, they're intentionally targeting states that have these pro-life laws.
3: And I believe Justice Clarence Thomas brought up that issue in a recent argument that the high court had. He said the Comstock Act is banned using the mail to ship any drug for producing abortion.
2: Yeah, that's on that abortion FDA pill that the Fifth Circuit put an injunction against because the FDA did not follow the procedure when it permitted these mail-order abortion without an in-person doctor visit. And it was pending before the U.S. Supreme Court, and the Supreme Court put a temporary stay on that injunction in a 7-2 opinion with Thomas and Alito dissenting and said, no, they should have the stay not lifted. It should be in place. The injunction should remain in place. And Justice Thomas said, you don't have a constitutional right to engage in criminal activity.
3: Right.
2: And it's criminal. It is unlawful to ship these drugs under the Federal Comstock Act.
3: It's a drug that kills a human being. And don't forget, they've shown that at least 11% of women who ingest the drug have serious health complications because many of these states don't require a doctor present. So they're just going home, taking the pills on their own, and probably some of them bleeding to death.
2: Yeah, well, in some people, it's not even the woman who is asking for the abortion pill. It may be some boyfriend, could even be, in some cases, sadly, a husband that wants right. the wife or the girlfriend or former girlfriend to have an abortion, even though she doesn't want it. And so a man can get these drugs and slip them into a drink of a woman unsuspecting.
3: Or pressure
2: cause
3: her.
2: Them, you know, or pressure her.
3: Just
2: and,
3: like,
2: and there's a lot of cases out there already about that.
3: Oh, absolutely. Just like, you know, the brick and mortar, you have the majority of abortions are pressure from a significant other or family member, which is sad.
2: Well, there's a sad situation, but, remember, about the husband who actually put the abortion drug in his wife's drink, and she ended up starting to hemorrhage, and she went to the hospital, find out what was happening, that he was trying to abort their child. And now that person is behind bars for that criminal activity. So that's what happens with the mail order abortion.
3: And granted, these pills are at least 63% of all abortions.
2: Yeah.
3: And then with these mail order, it's hard to track that. So I would say it's probably a lot more.
2: So Governor Kevin Stitt signed the House bill that makes abortion pill trafficking a felony offense. The law applies to individuals who deliver or possess the drugs with an intent of causing an illegal abortion under the state's near total abortion ban. Violations of the law in Oklahoma would be punishable by up to 10 years in prison, up to a $100,000 fine or both. And the law takes effect November 1, 2026. In Iowa, the governor signed another bill there, which also prohibits mail order abortion pills and requires women to obtain such drugs only through an in-person visit with a doctor. Iowa currently has a six-week heartbeat abortion law, like Florida, protecting women and unborn life after 6 weeks of pregnancy. Out-of-state abortion providers who mail drugs into the state of Iowa could face civil liability, while in-state doctors could face the loss of their license and discipline. The measure also clarifies that treatments for miscarriages and ectopic pregnancies are not considered abortions under the state's heartbeat law, and that law takes effect on July the 1st. Both new state laws slightly differ, with Oklahoma's measure focusing on enforcement and criminal penalties tied to mail distribution, while Iowa's law directly regulates the clinical processes requiring the drug to be dispensed in direct interaction with a medical provider. State actions all over the country, however, should be very similar. States should be involved in this and begin prosecuting. I know Texas is going after some doctors out of New York that are sending abortion drugs into that state, but New York, sadly, has a shield law so that New York will protect these violators. That's where I think the federal government has to come into play.
3: Yeah, I mean, if we're not about protecting life, let's go all the way back to the Constitution for one. It's about protecting life. Why? It just blows me away. We have to pass laws to protect lives. I mean, you have murder laws, right? It's criminal. People go in prison for murdering someone, but it's okay to get abortion pills and kill your child and possibly harm the woman.
2: Yeah.
3: That's okay?
2: Well, as you mentioned, you know, the studies show that nearly 11% of women who ingest mifepristone experience serious health complications after just one dose. Some have died. Some have actually died because, you know, we had recently, Holly, on our Freedom Alive program, we had the Planned Parenthood whistleblower.
3: Maya Rodriguez.
2: Yeah, she filed a lawsuit and won a multimillion-dollar judgment against Planned Parenthood.
3: Well, when she was working for Planned Parenthood, she talked about how she would get calls in the middle of the night. Yeah. These girls saying, had taken the pill and said, I think I'm bleeding to death. This is awful. Can you help me? This is not just a heavy period.
2: No,
3: this
2: is
3: much
2: not
3: more.
2: This is not what we were told.
3: No.
2: And they're very nervous. Or, you know, the one, remember, oh my gosh, where she talks about the baby came out and she says, looks like it's still alive. And Maya said, you know, it just, it, it was horrible. You couldn't go back to sleep at night. And she
3: it's
2: ended
3: tragic.
2: Up becoming a whistleblower regarding what was going on with Planned Parenthood. Well, this is a good development, but we need to do that across the nation. We need to return America and every state in America back to a culture of life that protects human life, especially the most vulnerable among us. For more information, go to Liberty Counsel's website, lc.org/life.
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4: For American Family News, I'm Chris Woodward. President Trump says there could be a deal with Iran this weekend. That's according to the White House press pool. Trump made a similar statement last week, but this time around, Trump said Iran is pretty close to signing the deal. The sole survivor of a family massacre in Iowa is speaking out about the deaths, including his father who took his own life. Here's Fox's Grinnell Scott.
5: Jonathan McFarlane, during a vigil on Tuesday, said he's in denial, and despite what his father did, he will love and miss him. On Monday, Ryan McFarlane Sr. killed his wife Lisa, daughter Kylie, and two sons, Mark and Ryan Jr. Also killed in two other locations were two stepsons, Austin Harris and Dakota Whitlock. McFarland Sr. killed himself after police tracked him down along a riverfront trail. Jonathan McFarland said he doesn't know why he was spared and still can't believe it really happened. Police believe a domestic dispute led to the murder-suicide. Grinnell Scott, Fox News.
4: The race for governor of California appears to be between Republican Steve Hilton and Democrat Javier Becerra. Tom Steyer is a close third, but only the top two vote winners advance out of a primary in California. Hilton and Becerra were back on the campaign trail today. A parental rights advocate in California may be going on to the general election for state superintendent of public instruction. Sonia Shaw, president of the Chino Valley School Board.
6: I'm pretty comfortable with saying unless something drastic happens, we're going to November. And I also want to mention, you know, they put $6 million plus into my opponent's seat. And it's just a beautiful thing to see California say that these seats can't be bought at the end of the day. And I just pray that same movement goes into November.
4: Hundreds of thousands of vehicles are being recalled by Ford. Seatbelt and suspension issues have prompted the company to issue a do not drive order. Here's Fox's Jeff Manasso.
7: Ford is recalling almost 420,000 Ford Expedition and Lincoln Navigators from the 2018 to 2022 model years over an issue in which seat belts may lock inadvertently, not allowing them to retract or extend. Ford reporting one injury. The recall replaces and expands two previous recalls. Ford also issued a do not drive warning for over 4,000 21 through 26 Bronco Sports and 2022 through 26 Mavericks. Due to a severe suspension defect that can lead to sudden loss of steering control. The company not aware of any injuries in that recall. Jeff Manasso, Fox News.
4: Another issue has surfaced regarding proposed high-powered voltage lines in Texas. AFN's Robert Thornton has this story.
8: As we have reported on AFN, in preparation for population growth and more data centers, seven 765 kilovolt transmission lines have been proposed that would cover a lot of the state. Some Texans are pushing back due to environmental and eminent domain concerns. Texas Scorecard says that a recent hearing, questions were raised about environmental, social, and governance, or ESG, which is a way of investing in companies based on their commitment to such policies. We have reported on AFN that some state attorneys general view ESG as woke and something that harms investors and consumers. Brent Bennett of the Texas Public Policy Foundation.
9: The large consumers of electricity, you know, the oil and gas companies in Texas, big manufacturers, the tech companies, almost all of them have been pushed to adopt net zero goals. They are trying to cut their carbon emissions both within their internal operations and also their operations of their vendors who they buy from. A lot of them have goals, you know, they're going to be net zero by 2035.
8: Bennett says the emissions goals are choices.
9: How can we meet this goal at the lowest cost possible? For them, that means they're going to chase subsidies for zero emissions power. They're going to chase subsidies for carbon capture because they want the taxpayer to pay for some of it. And then they're going to chase subsidies within the context of the electric grid, transmission costs. How can they shoulder less of the transmission cost to do the 765 line?
8: I'm Robert Thornton.
4: That's all our time for now. Find more news on AFN.net. 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

0: Empire by Sonny and the Black Pack. What a sweet gift. And then he gave me an electric ukulele on top of it. Sonny, I love you.
1: That is the one and only Victoria Jackson. How do you describe Victoria? Well, you could say she's a gymnast, a poet, an artist, a comic, an actress, a musician, a composer, a wife, a mother, a grandmother, and most important of all, a sister in the Lord. She joins us today because she is also a prolific author. This is her third book. This one's called Not Dead Yet, A Lifetime of Handstands, Art, and Poetry. And we get to spend the hour with Victoria. Pull up a chair, my friend. I am so glad to have you back on the program again.
2: Janet, what an introduction. And I have butterflies in my stomach because I'm such a fan of yours. It's kind of like I felt when I met Paul McCartney of the Beatles. I mean, I'm kind of more nervous talking to you, even though I've been on your show once before. I'm so excited because I'm your biggest fan. You have no idea. When I get in the car, when I used to be trapped in rush hour, I was so happy when I heard your opening music and you, your voice, because I knew you were going to make sense out of the world. You're going to speak truth, and I was going to be edified with Jesus. And you made the drive home, like, wonderful.
1: Wow. I'm so glad you and I are going to spend, I'm glad you and I are going to spend eternity together. And after reading your latest book, Not Dead Yet, I feel like I know you so much better, not just for all of those accolades I said at the beginning, and all of those are true, and the experiences that you've had, but Jesus is present throughout this entire book. And I am so very grateful for that, because it's teaching us that God is not a father who frustrates his children. We often talk to Karen Cavell, who's the president of the Hollywood Prayer Network, and she reminds us that you don't look at Hollywood and the entertainment industry as Sodom and Gomorrah. You look at it as Nineveh, and you pray for revival, and that God makes creative children and then doesn't frustrate them by saying, don't use your creativity. And that's very germane to our conversation this hour, because you were raised in a Bible-believing home, and yet God called you very deeply into the entertainment industry. And that's where I want to start, because you grew up in Florida, and you grew up in a Bible-believing home. You love to say that it was a TV-free home, and that it was about hymns and gymnastics, and you were at church three times a week. Tell me about how you came to know Christ personally as your Savior.
2: Okay, well, my dad was a character. He was in vaudeville. He was a women's gymnastics coach. We had a gym in our backyard, even though we lived in a ghetto. And he was a phys ed teacher for a living. And then he was a Baptist deacon. So I grew up in the Baptist church, and I loved it. And the hymns that we sang over and over on Sunday morning, Sunday night, and Wednesday are still in my heart and my head. I sing them to my grandchildren. I sang them to my children. I love the old hymns. I love it when our churches use them. The church I go to now does sing the old hymns, and I'm thrilled. Anyway, it was kind of a unique childhood, I think, because my dad didn't want us to be brainwashed by television, and he said he loved entertainment, so that he was afraid he'd be addicted to the TV and we'd be addicted. And he said, and besides that, they teach anti-Christian messages. For instance, The Love Boat is glorifying fornication and adultery, and Love American Style is glorifying fornication and adultery. So I grew up with, you know, a radar that when we would watch, we were allowed to go to G movies at the theater, and we know all the musicals by heart, like Oliver Twist and Mary Poppins. But I taught my kids the same thing. When you see a movie or a TV show like Friends, which glorified fornication, when you see it, you know, the Holy Spirit in you, you know, points out, oh, I see what they're doing. It's cute and funny, but there's an underlying message of propaganda from Satan. And so I was raised knowing that. I never considered show business as a career until I was about 16. And my dad said, what do you want to be when you grow up? And I said, I don't know. And he said, if you could be anything, what would you want to be? And I said, Maria on the Sound of Music, and have kids in matching clothes singing with my ukulele on a mountain and be married to the captain and live in a mansion. And he goes, well, and I didn't think of it as a career. I just wanted to be that. And he said, oh, sounds like an actress. I don't recommend that because show business and Christianity don't mix very well. But if that's what you want to be, give it 100%. So that's when I started thinking, oh, you could actually go into that. But to answer your question, because I veered off, when I accepted Jesus into my heart as my personal Savior and Lord, I was 6 years old. And I went forward with butterflies in my stomach to the front of the church to make a public profession of faith.
1: Amen. As old as I was, Victoria, exactly the same age. Wow. Well, you talk about your dad talking about, sounds like you want to be an actress. And I want to get into how that happened, because you didn't start out on that path, interestingly. And by the way, this woman that we're talking to today, not one, 2 degrees, has a master's degree as well. We're going to get into that later in the conversation. Victoria Jackson is with us. Her newest book, Not Dead Yet, A Lifetime of Handstands, Art, and Poetry. Much more coming your way.
3: This is the Middle East Report, your connection to truthful reporting on Israel and the Middle East. There's a lot of deceptive news out there when it comes to Israel and what's happening in the Middle East. We break through all the lies and deceptions to bring you the truth of what's actually happening on the ground. And of course, we connect you to the people, places, and the land of Israel. Our guest today is Eric Stackelbeck. He is the host of the weeknight program Stackelbeck Tonight on the Trinity Broadcasting Network. We talked about a lot of things, but we also talked about, how can we understand what's happening in the Middle East?
4: You can't understand or really make sense of what's happening in the world, in particular the Middle East, the most prophetic region on earth, if you don't know the Bible. At the end of the day, if you don't have the biblical foundation, you won't really cut deeper to the heart of the matter. Pray for the peace of Jerusalem, of course. I'm so impressed by President Trump's team, Marco Rubio in particular, the Secretary of State, and he said, look, Judeo-Christian Western civilization is under assault right now. And Europe, we want you to join us in preserving our civilization. Turn from the woke madness and the mass Muslim migration you've been welcoming into your countries. Come back to sanity. I see Israel, John, as the first line of defense for Western civilization in the belly of the beast in the Middle East. And America is really the last line of defense for Western civilization. And if the lights go out in America, the lights go out on the West. Because Europe, Canada, Australia right now in dire straits, I think a large part of that is dealing with this Iranian threat. I truly do, because they've been the fount of all Middle East terrorism, essentially, for decades. If you knock out that regime, destroy its proxy network, let's see what happens after that. It opens up a lot of possibilities. It sends a message to Russia, China, North Korea, the world's worst actors, that the leader of the free world is back. It's unfolding. I'd be shocked if President Trump passes up this opportunity and agrees to a terrible deal with the Iranian regime, which would be Barack Obama 2.0. I don't see him doing that.
3: Well, let me turn to Gaza right now. I'm not going to call it a peace plan that Trump has done. It's a ceasefire, because I don't know how you can have peace with a terrorist demonic entity. You can't. We're supposed to be in the second phase where Hamas is supposed to disarm. They've said over and over, they're not going to disarm. They're still coming out of the tunnels. There's like 300 miles of tunnels still there, demonic tunnels there, where they're just coming out of them and still trying to do bad things to Israel and the soldiers there. So there's a lot going on there. And you got the Board of Peace, and you know, you've got Turkey, who houses Hamas leaders, and they want to come in and get troops in Israel. Your thoughts on what's going on with that Gaza ceasefire?
4: Yeah, I think number one, you correctly identified Hamas as a demonic death cult. John, these are modern-day Nazis. It's a demonic death cult. Number two, you also rightly bring up Turkey. I am very concerned about Turkey. And we talk about the collapse, God willing, of this Iranian axis. Turkey is angling to fill the void and become the new radical Islamist power broker in the region. Turkey's got the muscle and the military might. Qatar has the cash. And their Muslim Brotherhood entities, those two nations, and they're working together. So that's a major, major concern I have. You cannot let Turkey in Gaza at Israel's doorstep Turkey's leader Erdogan, he's Muslim Brotherhood. He's an Islamist. He wears a suit and tie, but he is an Islamist. He covets Jerusalem. He's viciously anti-Israel, so you cannot let him have a foothold in Gaza. And by the way, Turkey just opened a mosque in Gaza. So they're building mosques in Gaza now. So they are one to be concerned about. And John, look, they're the second largest military in NATO. Strong Navy, strong military. They will be a problem for Israel down the road, Turkey, whether Erdogan's a leader or not. Unfortunately, John, I think Hamas will not disarm because then they wouldn't be Hamas. This is what they live to do. They're a death cult. It's all they know. Israel, I think the IDF will have to go back into Gaza and forcibly disarm Hamas for any sort of peace plan to advance. I think that's where we're at.
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7: And now with a special report on the Middle East, here is weekend update correspondent Victoria Jackson. Victoria, nice to see you.
8: Thank you, Dennis. Well, I was supposed to report on that Iran thing, but Scarlett, my baby, got a cold. So I stayed home with her and I discovered, amazing as it may sound, that my daughter, when fed Cheerios, can predict the future. So, I asked her several poignant questions about the upcoming year of 1987. Roll the film, please. Oh, I asked her, will there be peace in the Middle East? She indicated no. We fed her another Cheerio. Next question. I said, will Elvis return from the dead? No. Will Senator Bill Bradley be known more for his politics or his basketball playing? She indicated basketball and ate another Cheerio. And will the Three Amigos get an Oscar for best film? So, as you can see, I will be continuing my study on the accuracy of her predictions so that I can wisely guide her future and keep her from being exploited. But if you need her help in any way, like with personal problems or, you know, important decisions, you can write to her at Psychic Baby Scarlett, P.O. 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Thank you.
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1: Saturday Night Live, and Victoria Jackson was there for 6 years. Now, this is radio, so you couldn't see the video, but you can if you just look it up on YouTube. It's hysterical, and the faces that Scarlett was making are absolutely wonderful. We're going to get into the fact that those lines, by the way, had to be written by Victoria, that Saturday Night Live can give you an idea, might come up with a character. You have to write your own material. So that just makes what you heard all the more hysterical. But that was Baby Scarlett, was it not, Victoria, doing the video?
9: Yes, I'm so glad you played that. I forgot all about it. She, Baby Scarlett, is now 40 years old, and she has four children. She's married to a pastor in Texas, and she has her own podcast starting this month that's called Pardon the Mess. And I'm so proud of her. Yes, and she loves Jesus, and so does my other daughter.
1: Oh, that's absolutely marvelous. Well, it's absolutely hysterical, the faces that she was making, and it was just very representative, I think, of your humor. Now, I don't want to get ahead of the story. Let me go back, because before you fell in love with acting, you fell in love with poetry. God has just poured over you with his creativity and his love. And that's why I said all of these things. You wear so many hats. You wear them all beautifully. And one of them is a poetess, but you had to fall in love with the written word. How did that happen?
9: Well, you know, the thing about first I have to say that little segment of Saturday Night Live that you played, I wrote the idea, but I had help with the jokes because at the time I didn't know that guy was running for office, the basketball player. So some brilliant Harvard writers actually wrote those good jokes because I'm not that smart. So I did think of the idea, but they helped me. But anyway, yeah, we had to write our material. So some shows I had like no lines, and I would go into Lorne Michaels' office, the producer, and say, I have no lines. I don't know what to do. So anyway, back to your question. What was the question again?
1: About falling in love with poetry first.
9: Poetry. Well, the funny thing about poetry, the reason I fell in love with it is because my grandma Dorothy taught me this poem. I studied my tables over and over and backwards and forwards too, but I couldn't remember 6 times 9 and I didn't know what to do. So mother said, oh, don't worry your head. Take your favorite doll, Marianne, and call her 54 for a while instead. So I called her my dear little 54. Anyway, it's a poem that I put in the front of the book.
1: Yes, it's
9: and
1: wonderful.
9: Yeah, so I thought that was the greatest thing ever. Everything rhymed. Of course, all the hymns that I was learning in church rhymed. And, you know, years I spent in vanity and pride, knowing not my Lord was crucified, knowing not it was for me he died at, you know, Calvary. So I was getting all these rhyming things into my head. And then I wrote my first poem called A Mustache. Oh, and then my Uncle Danny gave me a poetry book, which I still have. That's when I fell in love with it, and it was so powerful. To think you could express your feelings and make them rhyme was kind of a challenge. Now, the thing about poetry is nobody likes to read other people's poetry. You only like to read your own. So I thought, well, I don't know if poems would be interesting to people. So I put my handstand collection in between all the poems so that if they got bored, the reader could see something interesting.
1: Well, let me ask a question about that, because it was almost like, even if you didn't know it at the time, that God was preparing you for this book, because there are decades of photos around the globe of you doing handstands. When you were taking those pictures, it could have just been, it's a tourist picture and it remembers where I was and it gives homage to my dad because he, after all, taught me how to do the handstands. But now it runs like perfect cloth through this entire book. Did you have any idea at the time that you were gathering these photos that eventually they'd end up like this?
9: Good question. Okay, so I took the handstand for granted. I used it. I could hold a handstand for a minute, which is a long time, when I was 18. And there's nowhere that you can use that skill. Nowhere. There's no career. So I tucked it away. When I went to Hollywood to try to be an actress, I wanted to be an airhead on a sitcom. That was my goal, because I thought that's the only thing I'm good at. So you got to go to a break, and then I'll finish.
1: That, ladies and gentlemen, is the sound of a professional. Victoria Jackson is with us. She has a brand new book. It is wonderful. I cried several times throughout the book because I felt her pain. I walked through her experiences, her quiet sufferings, and yet Jesus is there the entire time, expressed both in her poetry and in her artwork and in her written word. It's a wonderful book. It's called Not Dead Yet, A Lifetime of Handstands, Art, and Poetry. And you'll understand the prescient nature of that title as we get in deeper to the conversation. Stick around. A lot more coming your way.

0: Hi, everybody. This is Jimmy DeYoung Jr. with Prophecy Today. In just a moment, we're going to speak with Jerusalem pastor Menno Kalashir about the war that the United States and Israel are fighting against Iran. Rick and I will speak with Menno in one moment.
1: It's time now for Prophecy Today, a look at current events in light of biblical prophecy. Now with the latest news update, here's Jimmy DeYoung.
0: Jerusalem pastor Menno Kalashir. Menno, how important is this war with Iran?
2: Well, let's put it that way. When you have an enemy, you cannot just allow it to continue and just allow them to try to see how they can destroy you. So Israel does not have any chance but to fight back. And you need to understand that this war is a spiritual war, is war between religions. If they will follow their religion, Islam, they are commanded to annihilate Israel. People need to understand it. It's not a war between Germany and Switzerland, where in the bottom line, both of them are Christians, and they will come to a sense and decide on a political agreement. We are talking about two groups that one of them is commanded to annihilate the other one in all cost. And this regime wants the nuclear bomb not necessarily just to annihilate Israel, but to make sure that they will survive, that no one will dare to attack them. So in a sense, for Israel to come and to press all our allies, guys, let's do it together, to not allow them to have this weapon, is not only for Israel, but it's also for America. And people need to understand it's a spiritual war, global spiritual war, and Israel is in the center. So first of all, thank God for America. Thank God for other allies who are together, have the same mind. I just hope that it will be based biblically and not just stop when the price will be higher.
3: Menno, I know this is a political question, and so you can answer it however you want, but you see these negotiations that are going on right now, and you see that maybe there's a chance that this war stops while the regime is still in control. Certainly, they've been weakened by both the attacks from the United States and from Israel. But your thoughts on these negotiations?
2: What we are looking right now, and very sensitive, is to see leadership that is similar. I cannot say one-to-one, but similar to what the Bible say about end times, the times when Antichrist will rise, when nations will come together, and we are maybe going to see and confirming a covenant with many. All the details, all the information around the table looks like ready. So I do not want to jump to conclusion and to name a person as possible Antichrist or whatever. All I'm saying, we are living in an era where we see samples of what the Bible is talking about in Daniel chapter 9, in Revelation chapter 13, and so on. So Christians, when we see things like this, when we see all these signs around us, first of all, we need to be aware we are in the end times and Christ is near. What really comforts my heart is to know that if I see these signs around me, how much more I know that the rapture and the God calling his church to go to himself is nearer. And what that affects on me is, are my hands clear before him right now? Am I ready to see his face right now in this very moment? That's what stands on my table.
1: 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There you will also find information for a better understanding of biblical prophecy as it relates to our world today. This is Jay Johnson inviting you to join us every Monday through Friday for Prophecy Today. Remember, the Lord Jesus is coming, and it could be today. So let's keep looking up until...
4: of America to the Lord at our 250th birthday today. When I was at Dade Christian in 1976, we were graduating and our Bible verse of our class was 2 Chronicles 7:14. If my people who are called by my name will humble themselves and pray and seek my face and turn from their wicked ways, then will I hear from heaven and will forgive their sin and will heal their land. And today I was so excited to hear my president, first time in my lifetime, hear a president saying that verse.
5: And one of the things Victoria Jackson loved about Dade Christian is scripture memorization. And those verses have come back again and again and again through her walk through life. By the way, you can sign up for her YouTube channel. I did. I'm a subscriber. And you can watch these wonderful little vignettes that she puts up. And she's actually reading through the Bible as well. So there's many ways to see Victoria Jackson other than a star at Saturday Night Live for 6 years. She's written the book Not Dead Yet, A Lifetime of Handstands, Art, and Poetry. And the book is replete with all three of those. And I was asking just before the break, almost this prophetic idea of how handstands would not only be representative of who you are, Victoria, and it would show up so often, whether it was on the Johnny Carson show or on the set with Dennis Miller, and you were doing it as a Christmas tree. And by the way, in that sketch, you even got the gospel in the middle of that, which was magnificent. Yes. I thought that was superb. But the handstands are all over the globe, and this becomes a very unique way of kind of saying, this is who I am as I've walked through life in these various places. So I ask you, if you had any sense, was the Lord whispering in your heart that somehow these pictures were going to have greater significance later on, or did it just happen that way?
4: Oh, wow. Okay. So much to talk about. I'm so tickled that you noticed I put the gospel in the Christmas tree handstand on Saturday Night Live. Because it was hard to hear. I was upside down, and you heard it.
5: Loud and clear, absolutely. And I thought, that takes some chutzpah. I was so proud of you. It would have been so easy to pull back, and you didn't do that. It was hysterical. You praise, and by the way, just this speaks to your precious heart. You praise the woman who makes the costumes in your book. And I looked at that Christmas tree, and I thought, oh, the work that was done to make that costume on a woman, by the way, who's going to do a handstand, and when she does, this Christmas tree is going to fall from the ankles down the body. Just think of that from a design element. And as you're doing the handstand and it's going on and on and on because the audience is applauding and you know that your energy is going to pop in a minute if you don't finish this handstand, boom, you got the gospel in the middle of the Christmas story. It was fabulous.
4: Thank you. Pam is a genius. And the wardrobe department is, I got so spoiled because SNL had the best of everything. You were like, I want the band to play this song that I wrote, and I want this costume, and they did it. And then life after that is not, it's not like that anymore. But, okay, so I was surprised that I got to put the gospel in that Christmas tree thing. And I was kind of wondering, is anyone going to say anything? Are they going to ask me to edit it out? Nobody said a word. That's what I love about Lorne Michaels. He knew I was a Christian, and he hired me because he thought I was funny. And I just thought he treated me really nice. But anyway, Romans 8:28 is like in every cell of my body. And all things work together for good to them that love God, to those who are the called according to his purpose. So whenever something goes wrong in my life, I immediately think, how is God going to use that for something good? He turns ashes to beauty. Mm. So that's kind of how my mind operates. And also the verse, trust in the Lord with all thine heart and lean not unto thine own understanding. In all thy ways acknowledge him, and he shall direct thy paths. So I thought I should acknowledge him in all my ways. If I'm doing a handstand as a Christmas tree, it's Christmas. For goodness sake, it's about Christ. Let's put it, the gospel in that. So I'm always trying to, in all my ways, acknowledge him. And he does direct my paths. And they're magical, wonderful adventures. The Christian life is such an adventure when you surrender to the Creator, you know? And so anyway, the handstand idea, I never took handstands of myself when I was in my 20s. What happened was,
6: When I married my high school sweetheart, the cop, in 1992 and left the show to be a housewife and a mother, I was doing housework, and I did not like the housework, but mostly I did not like where I lived. It was in Miami where his job was. It was our hometown. But there was no art. There was no theater. Nobody was speaking English, really. And I didn't know anybody there anymore. And my there was no showbiz opportunities. And it was hot and humid. So I was a little sad about my situation. Oh, and my husband worked all night and slept all day. So I was like, I gave up my career. And I'm lonely. So, okay, the commercial, and then I'll finish.
5: Okay. And by the way, I want to underscore something at this point. Victoria Jackson was with Saturday Night Live for 6 years. She was not dismissed. She was not fired. And I want you to hear this, because this is countercultural, but it was giving all honor and glory to the Lord in making this decision. She stepped away after 6 years because she wanted to be home with her daughter, Scarlett. Now, you know, that doesn't make headlines on earth, but I'm telling you, that made headlines in heaven. So much more to Victoria's story and a lot in her brand new book, Not Dead Yet, A Lifetime of Handstands, Art, and Poetry. So much more right after this.
7: I'm Ruth Kramer with Mission Network News. Recent Iranian strikes on a Kuwait airport injured over 60 people and killed one as the ceasefire grows increasingly fragile. Plus, Edward Abnus with Heart for Iran says conflicting reports about Iranian President Masoud Pezeshkian's resignation have been difficult to verify. Yet with the internet slowly returning, believers with Heart for Iran are sharing gospel hope with Iranians. Continue to pray for Christ's peace. And Uganda is experiencing an active Ebola outbreak. As of early June, there are at least 15 confirmed cases and one reported death. Brian Dennett with AMG International says the outbreak remains contained for now. Still, it underscores the value of the ministry's medical outreach. AMG has a nursing college with room for about 400 students who are trained as medical missionaries. As AMG International celebrates 30 years in Uganda, pray for its ministry. More at missionnews.org. 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
8: Into a building, you'd think one of them would have seen it. What did the blonde say when she opened the box of Cheerios? Oh, look, donut seeds! Why did the blonde only change her baby's diaper once a month? Because it said right on the label, good for up to 20 pounds. But to me, a mustache is nice and adds spice to life, as long as it doesn't grow on your wife. Thank you.
5: A merry heart doeth good like a medicine. Victoria Jackson is our guest, and she is, oh, so many things. Actress, comedian, artist, mother, grandmother. Follower of Jesus. She's got a brand new book out called Not Dead Yet, A Lifetime of Handstands, Art, and Poetry. And by the way, she also has a new CD out. I've got a link to her website. Check that out, because it's all songs that she's written ever since she moved from Miami to Nashville. But I'm going to go back to this idea of the handstands, but I'm going to ask it a different way, Victoria, because you have made the statement. I've heard you make it publicly. It's in the book as well, that good art comes from pain. And I think generally those whom God has made creative would say the exact same thing, that it is a form of expression, and somehow it's how you work through your pain. And you, even though you exude joy, there is a lot of pain in your life. And I have to tell you, my daddy, like yours, was a phys ed teacher. My dad was a football coach and an athletic director. And when you got accepted on a scholarship to Furman University for gymnastics, that was superb. And it opened the door, and God used what your dad taught you doing handstands to open the door to get a college education. But you were not just any gymnast. You were an excellent gymnast because you had actually qualified for the small college nationals, except you didn't know this. And I'm going to tell you, as a, just like your dad was an athlete, my dad was an athlete. I cannot for the life of me imagine why your coach would not have told you that you qualified. And I have to tell you, you had a choice. You could have let a seed of bitterness get planted and could have been angry the rest of your life because you could have said, I got short shrift because that person was deceitful. That person ends up losing her job. But how did you handle that? Because you mention it as a fact, but you don't ever get into the feelings of that. You were horribly betrayed. How did you handle that?
6: You're the best. You are so good at what you do, Janet. Oh, okay. Well, let's see. Where do I start? So I wasn't that bitter because I never wanted to be a gymnast. My dad, it was the family business, and I did it to please him. And it felt good to be in shape, but no one ever asked me if I wanted to do it. It was just, that's what you did in our family. And then as I grew up, I thought, well, what can I use? How can I use this stupid skill? Because I don't want to be a coach. And when I went to Hollywood and tried to be a stand-up comedian and I didn't know how to write jokes, I thought, well, I could stand upside down and quote my poetry for a minute. That'll be 1 minute of material. And then I have like 5 more minutes I need to fill to try to get on Johnny Carson. And so I started doing that, and it got attention. So that helped me get my foot in the door of show business. And so when I first did my first Johnny Carson, and I called my dad, the coach, afterwards, he was so proud because I had found a place to use the skill, the one skill that I had gotten from my childhood from him. But anyway, the reason I thought of the handstand photo collection was because I was trapped in Miami as, you know, a mom and a wife, and not in New York or L.A. where I had just built a career for 10 years. And I had a dishwasher accident where a glass broke. I was unloading the dishwasher, and a glass broke on my wrist. I did not purposefully cut my wrist, but it kind of looked that way. But I did not. But I'm not good with household things. I'm not that good at it. And I wrapped a towel around the oozing bloody cut. I thought, this is very, very bad. I don't think it's just going to heal. And I took my toddler and I drove to the emergency room. And then I called my husband, who was a police helicopter pilot in the Miami Metro-Dade Police Department. And I'm like, oh, honey, I'm at the hospital. I accidentally cut my wrist in the kitchen. And he made some jokes about that because I'm not that good in the kitchen. And then so when I came home and my wrist was all bandaged up and I had to have surgery, I thought, well, a good thing I'm

0: realized I had photos from my childhood and from my gymnastic days. And then I had photos of me doing it on Carson and SNL in my 20s. So I thought, hey, why don't I continue the photos? And then at that exact time, Kevin Nealon called me and he asked me to open for him in Vegas doing stand-up. And I said, oh, Kevin, thank you for thinking of me, but I don't have an act. And he goes, well, what did you used to do on Carson? I said, well, that was 6 minutes. And, well, I had 12 minutes. But and he goes, well, do whatever you did there. You only need 20 minutes to open for me. And I thought, hey, this is a way I could make income and still be trapped in Miami and be a mom, but once a month leave for 2 days and do stand-up, stimulate my creativity muscles that are getting atrophied, and bring some home some money. So I watched my Johnny Carson. I was like, oh, I did a handstand. So I got my handstand back, and then I took photos of me doing it in every city I did stand-up in for the next 20 years, and then every time I'd go on a vacation or something. So I've got them from all around the world from age 5 to 65.
1: It's fabulous. And fabulous. And I love looking at the people's expression when you're doing it. And I was thinking how brave you were. You have several in my town of Washington, D.C., which I thought were absolutely wonderful. But I also thought, you're still your dad's little girl. And I bet every time while he was still alive, when he would know that you were doing handstands, whether we saw you on Carson or Saturday Night Live, he had to think quietly, that's my girl. I taught her how to do that. And there had to be this wonderful private communication signaling back and forth. Maybe you weren't even thinking that overtly. But I bet as a proud father watching his daughter blossom, he thought, that started in our backyard. I taught her how to do that. So what a wonderful way to honor your father, and what a wonderful way to tell your story. But I want to go to some of the other challenges that you had in your life. Your career has been unbelievably fabulous. By the way, you talked about picking up some money, leaving home. You were also very honest, and I so appreciated your transparency that, yes, you were making money. Yes, you were tapping into those creative veins that the Lord had put in you. But the Bible talks about not being able to serve two masters, and you'd be conflicted. You'd want to be home with your babies, and yet you were making money out in the road, and you just thought, how do I have feet planted in both of these worlds? And those were struggles, and I could feel the times that you had to say, Lord, I need you. I cannot do this without continuing. I want to get to the reason why the book is called Not Dead Yet. And you paint and you write about this in the book with powerful, powerful eloquence. And isn't it interesting how once you get a cancer diagnosis, everything in the world changes? We all have an expiration date, but somehow having that C word applied to our earthly experience makes us more cognizant of a ticking clock. You talked about chemo that was so rough in the first round that they had to come with hazmat suits on. And you did this powerful painting in the book of your lying in the bed and yet just really having to press into the Lord while you were doing all this. How did you persevere in that first experience you had with cancer?
0: Okay. Well, 2015, I got diagnosed with breast cancer. I would like to tell everyone early detection is key. I had a dent in my breast, not a lump. I thought, that's strange, but my husband's insurance hadn't kicked in yet, blah, blah, blah, because we were moving, blah, blah, blah. So I postponed having a doctor look at it. So I would like to encourage everyone listening, don't postpone it. Catch it early, and they can cut it out. So when I finally got diagnosed in 2015, I had double mastectomy, chemo, radiation, and it really tests your faith. It's like, do I really believe in this Bible I keep talking about, scripture I'm memorizing, singing worship hymns? Do I really believe it? And I was so excited that I do, and it's real. Jesus is real, because when I was laying in the bed and I was 2 week on the Red Devil chemo to change the TV channel with the remote, I was just laying there bald-headed, and I felt peace and joy. I felt like Jesus was standing next to me, holding my hand, Isaiah 41:10. And I just sang Psalm 23 out loud over and over.
1: Wow. And you drew a painting of that, by the way. And it's just the poignancy, even without the power of words, and that comes through in your poetry, but even in your painting.

You had these poignant representations of these moments where you had highs and lows and total surrenders. When we come back, we have one more segment in an hour that's gone far too quickly with Victoria Jackson. Her brand new book, Not Dead Yet. More after this.

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1: What if one, if there are five television programs that come on the networks, and one of the television programs is positive, is uplifting, is a good program, is that not enough for you? Brother Don immediately, without blinking an eye, responds, no, it's not enough. It should be 5 out of 5. And when I never saw that clip. I've seen a lot of clips of Brother Don. I never saw that clip before. And when I saw that, as you can tell, it immediately resonated with me. Because much of what has befallen us here in our nation has been the product, by and large, of people who have godly conviction being willing to accommodate wickedness to different degrees.
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My heart is broken and I stubbed my big toe. I just got fired and my food is GMO. I accidentally stepped onto my ukulele, rushing to say hi to my new neighbor, the Israeli. Well, you try to rhyme with ukulele.

0: That's why my song has a grin. 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Jesus is coming soon, morning or night or noon. I'm gonna meet him in the sky, in the twinkling of an eye. Thank you!
1: Out of the overflow of the heart, the mouth sings, Victoria Jackson on what was then Governor Mike Huckabee's television show. Now, thank you, Lord, he happens to be the U.S. ambassador to Israel. Victoria Jackson is here because she has a brand new book out called Not Dead Yet. It is a superb book. It is filled with art, poetry, and photographs of handstands from around the world, and real, tender, authentic transparency about her walk with Jesus and some of the challenges that she's had. So I want to get to this last part, Victoria, because this should be particularly germane to the people who know that Christ is their Savior, that their name has been written in the Lamb's Book of Life, and that when they're absent from the body, they will be present with the Lord, that we need to understand this is our temporary home. This is not as good as it gets, and the best is yet to come. All of us have that ticking clock over our head, but some of us are just sleepy saints and don't recognize that. When you had the return of your cancer, that clock sound got a little bit louder. It's metastasized. They've said there's nothing more that we can do. We can do some palliative treatment, but basically the clock is ticking. As a sister in the Lord to another sister in the Lord, how do you prepare for your homecoming when you know that's what your future is?
2: Oh, wow. Well, first of all, I wrote that song, It's a Broken World, Baby, right when I was bald with cancer the first time in 2015. So the Lord, like, great things come out of, like we said before, all good art comes from pain or something like that. Anyway, that's one of my favorite songs I've written, and it was at the lowest point of my life. Okay, so 10 years went by, and I kind of forgot about cancer, and then one day I started coughing and I couldn't stop, and I just ignored it. I thought it was COVID residual, and then I couldn't stop coughing, and I got this stand-up gig in Las Vegas 2 years ago, and I coughed through the whole entire act, and the audience was, you know, leaning back like they thought I was going to give them COVID, and I thought, okay, this is out of control. I've got to get it checked out. And they found that breast cancer cells were growing on my windpipe and pushing on it, which was making me cough and not be able to breathe. So I said to them, well, cut it out like you did before. And they said, we can't do that. And I was like, okay. And that was a pretty scary moment. And then they said, well, in our box of tools, we could do a radiation. So they radiated it, and I can breathe. And I am not coughing at all, and I'm so grateful. And my husband watched the whole thing, and I saw him in the kitchen crying, praying for me alone. Mm-hmm. And it's brought us, our marriage better, is better, and we're both closer to the Lord. And so, you know, good things, the Lord makes great, beautiful things out of horrible things. Go ahead.
1: I was just going to say, and you wrote about that in your poem, Stage 4. You talk about how the fact that this has brought you and your husband closer together, and that he's very much of a prayer support right now.
2: Oh, he's different. He's more godly. He told me some secrets about his past that I had always suspected that was standing in between our intimacy, because you have to have honesty and trust between you and your husband. I mean, a lot of blessings came out of this, but anyway, as one sister to the other, when, you know, everyone knows they're going to die, but it's someday. But then when they say, okay, we radiated your tumor in your chest, you can breathe, but you also have cancer on 5 vertebrae and your pelvic bone and a little bit everywhere in your body, and there's nothing we can do. And now I'm on a pill called Ibrance, and I take it every day, and it has kept the cancer from growing. So they call me stable, quote unquote. But that diagnosis, this recent one, it made me think, get a will, get a grave, and finish your book.
1: And you've gotten The Grave, which, by the way, you write about in the book, and I think it's fabulous. You've written the book. You've got the CD out. There's actually a movie being edited right now that deals with your travels, and we can't wait for that to come out as well. So it's just like you're just exploding with creativity in the time that you have left. You know, it's what Gandalf said to Frodo in Lord of the Rings. It's not how much time you have. It's what you do with the time you have that matters most. And Victoria, you have been using it to his honor and his glory in such a magnificent way. I'll just throw a couple of things out to our friends. You gave Lauren Michael the book I read every day called Daily Light. So you were witnessing for Christ to Lauren. You showed up at Julia Sweeney's one-woman show when she walked away from Catholicism to atheism. You wrote a poem called The Atheist. She told you you were the only SNL cast member who went there. And then you were even witnessing to Norm Macdonald, who, thanks be to God, came to faith in Christ before he stepped into eternity as well. So you have been, in your long resume, my sister, you are an ambassador for Christ. Here's one poem that Victoria wrote. Not dead yet, never will be, because Jesus died and rose for me. What a note to end on. Lord bless you, Victoria. See you next time, friends.
3: 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Well, I'm here to tell you, yes, it is. Hi, I'm Mark Gregston with Parenting Today's Teens. 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
6: For American Family News, I'm Chris Woodward. Secretary of State Marco Rubio clashed with Democrats again today on Capitol Hill. It was senators on Tuesday and representatives today. Fox's Jillian Turner has more from Washington.
7: The House Democrats on this panel certainly took a very different tack than their Senate colleagues did with the secretary yesterday. But Rubio, for his part, made it very clear that when it comes to his budget leading this department, the State Department, it's very targeted and it is directed at specific foreign policy goals. On substantive policy issues, Democrats used much of their time to impress upon Secretary Rubio they think that the war in Iran is illegal and illegitimate and a hot mess.
6: The Secretary of State continued to defend U.S. strikes on Iran as necessary. The U.S. and Iran have launched more strikes since Iranian state media claimed Tehran was no longer talking to mediators, although President Trump continues to deny those claims. A California political analyst is cautiously optimistic with the results of last night's jungle primary in California. AFN's Chad Groening has more.
8: Neither the governor's race nor the battle for Los Angeles mayor have been completely resolved. But both Steve Hilton and Spencer Pratt are in good shape to make it to the November election. Votes are still being counted. Kevin McGarry is president of the Frederick Douglass Foundation of California. He says conservatives can't celebrate yet.
9: We can't really claim victory yet. It looks good, but these people are notoriously anti-democratic in the sense that they're in back rooms and they're rejiggering machines and they're doing whatever they have to do to try to get the vote counts as close as possible for their preferred candidate. So what we're seeing is just a point in time that seems to indicate that we're in good shape, but we can't really rest yet.
8: So McGarry is cautiously optimistic.
9: I think we're encouraged that both Pratt and Hilton have pulled it out thus far. We're cautiously optimistic here.
8: I'm Chad Groening.
6: According to a new Gallup poll, acceptance of same-sex marriage and relationships in the U.S. has flattened after more than two decades of steadily increasing support. About 65% of U.S. adults believe same-sex marriage should be legal, down from 71% in 2022 and 2023. Most of the change is due to dropping acceptance among Republicans. Test scores across America are continuing to drop, even years out of the pandemic. Here's AFN's Caleb Castile.
10: At UCLA, students were presented with the task of reading the sentence, "The beneficiary tried to embellish the extortion scheme." Here's the result.
11: The beneficiary tried to embellish the extortion scheme.
10: This video from TikTok user Unishack Official shows how the youth of America are struggling academically. American student test scores have been in a decade-long decline, a stat that worsened in the pandemic and continues to affect all students across the country, regardless of income or geography. Experts say the U.S. entered a learning recession in 2013. In 2022, ACT scores hit a 30-year low, with the average score dropping to a 19.8 out of 36. NAEP data shows that 8th grade math proficiency fell from 74% in 2013 to 61% recently, and reading scores for 8th grade students reached their lowest point since 1990. Education Secretary Linda McMahon addressed the problem to lawmakers recently.
12: When you have only 30% or even a little less of 8th graders and 4th graders that can read at proficient level, we are failing our students, and we need to change that.
10: Another factor to the decline is absentee rates that are 8% higher than before the pandemic. Experts have pinned school accountability, increased social media use, and the pandemic disruptions as factors to this learning decline. I'm Caleb Castile.
6: In final news, an electric SUV showdown may be on the horizon. Edmunds is comparing the revamped Toyota BZ to the Tesla Model Y. Find more news on AFN.net. 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
14: By the time the conference was over, the president won a pledge.
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14: An extremely rare safety move by a nation.
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17: This idea of Borshak is not a
1: friends, welcome to In the Market with Janet Parshall. Okay, this hour, I'm giving you fair warning. We're going to think critically and biblically. And for the record, that's not a multiple choice test. It's not an either or. It is a both and. And when it comes to the area of artificial intelligence, the church, capital C, universal, needs some real biblical and critical thinking on this topic. You know, I read some data recently, and it was very disconcerting to me personally, that when they took a look at Christians versus the world and they asked them a myriad of questions about artificial intelligence, Christians outnumbered the world. Now get this. Christians outnumbered the world in believing that AI, quotes, gets them. It's a bunch of zeros and ones. It's a machine. It's been programmed by another human being, and it, quote, gets you, question mark. Okay, what do we always say in this program? This is about being a good Berean, people of noble character who got that way because they were testing all things. This hour, we're going to roll up our sleeves and take a look biblically at the issue of artificial intelligence, because it's no longer the future. It is the here and now. And we could not have a better guest this hour. We are going to spend the hour with retired U.S. Army Lieutenant Colonel Bob McGinnis. He's a decorated airborne ranger military officer who served in four divisions across three continents. He's a West Point grad with advanced studies at the Naval Postgraduate School and the Army War College. He has advised the Pentagon and Army Secretariat for decades on national security as well as military strategy. He's the author of 12 books, a seasoned columnist, a former Fox News military analyst. He also holds a professional certification in generative artificial intelligence from MIT. They don't give those to just anybody, by the way. And that reflects his expertise at the intersection of technology and global security. He is also in his spare time, FRC's Family Research Council's Senior Fellow for National Security. And what a joy it is to call this man my friend. And what a prolific author on this topic. I put two, and there could be many more, two resources out for your perusal. I've also got a link to Bob's website because it's just chock full of very important conversation about this topic. But the two books are The New AI Cold War, Liberty versus Tyranny in the Age of Machine Empires. And the second, AI for Mankind's Future, A Christian Perspective on the High-Tech Revolution. I want to take that second book and move it to the back part of our conversation. I want to start, if I can, Bob, with talking about military usage here, because I find this, particularly with your area of expertise, both disconcerting and crucial to the conversation. And let me just say, I am so thankful that we've been friends for years, and what a joy to have you on the program again.
18: Well, Janet, it's my privilege, and I look forward to our conversation.
1: Thank you so much. All right, let me start with just recent news off the headlines, where the White House now has put out an executive order on AI. And apparently what the president is saying is that it's a cybersecurity-focused artificial intelligence executive order directing national security and civilian agencies to expand oversight of advanced AI systems, marking the administration's latest attempt to balance growing fears over catastrophic AI-enabled cyber risks with broadly pro-innovation agenda. Therein lies the conundrum. His wife, by the way, is pushing AI and its use in the classroom. He just got through meeting with President Xi. Already China's made the declaration in their goal for global hegemony that they want to be the leaders with AI. So drop this contextually into the military and in the Cold War context, like you did in your book, The New AI Cold War. I don't know that the average person understands how this is the new weaponry of the age. Talk to me about this.
18: Well, this is the ammunition of the new age, certainly semiconductors. And when President Trump went to visit Beijing recently, of course, he took a whole bunch of tech people like Elon Musk. But one of the discussions that was a big pushback was Taiwan. Why? Because Taiwan is where the Taiwan Semiconductor Manufacturing Company happens to be. They lead the world. They produce the vast majority of the semiconductors, and all modern weapons, even our cell phones, our cars, as Elon Musk says, we have a computer that has wheels, and that's a car today. We have to come to realize that the semiconductors, all these data centers, all this discussion, good, bad, or indifferent, is changing our world. It's the new electricity. It's going to transform things in ways that I don't like from a biblical perspective, but also it's going to change things for the better if it's governed properly. And yet, there's a lot of questions. What the president basically said, Janet, is that, and he changed this, quite frankly, over the last 2 weeks.
1: Mm-hmm.
18: He says the models we're going to look at for 30 days, that's not enough time in my estimation. We're going to exercise more oversight. Well, that's because a lot of us are pushing hard for more oversight, because this stuff, if it's left to the Silicon Valley billionaires, they're going to, really ramp this up in ways that are not going to be in our best interest. And of course, I know we're in a global war here, and that's what I deal with in the new AI Cold War, because the Chinese have every intention of ruling the world using AI as a primary mechanism. And as a friend of mine who I spoke with a couple days ago made very clear, yes, we are in the lead right now, but that gap is closing with the Chinese, and it's going to get serious if we don't really do it right. And that's what I think the president is trying to do right now. It's going to be hard.
1: Yeah. Well, from my vantage point, he seems to be dancing on the razor's edge here, because he does have to make sure that we don't fall behind in this new kind of arms war, if we can put it that way. But at the same time, obviously, innovation, if it's handled correctly, as you beautifully stated, is exactly the conundrum that he has to deal with right now. By the way, just going back to this issue of Taiwan, I'm so glad you brought that up, because I, for one, am waiting to see whether or not this $14 billion arms deal is going to go forward or not. The president came back from China, rather ambivalent on that topic. And this goes right to the core again of AI. obviously China's expansionist ideology, but this goes to AI as well. So let me take a break. And when we come back, I really want to dig into what we need to do militarily. And then I'm anxious to get to the Christian perspective on this because, you know, God hasn't given us a spirit of fear, but power, love, and a sound mind. And it seems to me in the new AI world in which we find ourselves, we need all three of those. So I want to know why the Christian should care about AI, what our response is, and if this is one of those, if I can borrow from Reagan, trust but verify moments where before we just embrace this pell-mell, we make sure there's some restrictions. And if restrictions are required, who puts them in place? The creators of AI or the user of AI? We got a lot to talk about. More with Bob McGinnis right after this.

0: Here's a timeless truth from Pastor Shane Eidelman.
1: Romans 8, look at this. I thank God for this verse. I don't know about you. This separates all other religions on planet Earth from Christianity. People say, oh, that's your religion. It's not a religion, it's a relationship. Every religion is man reaching up to God. Relationship is God reaching down to man. And so Christianity is a relationship, and this sets it apart from everything else. The Spirit himself, when you truly believe, when you are filled with the Spirit of God, when you want more of God, he bears witness with our spirit that we are children of God. This is why nobody can take that away. This is why people go to their death in martyrdom. This is why they can't be shaken because of the glorious cross of Jesus Christ. It's because I have an internal witness. I have an internal umpire. I know that I know that I know. For the Bible told me so. And that's what people, they don't, like if you're arguing or debating an atheist, well, that's what you say. That's what the Bible told you so. No, I have an internal witness. Now, with that witness, sometimes you fear, you can stray away, but that internal witness is also the alarm bell. You ever hear that alarm bell? Like when I used to back up heavy equipment, I hated that thing, but it was good so people would get out of the way. Beep, don't talk to your spouse that way. Kids, don't mock your parents. Listen. Don't date that person. And what I found, what you found, is that sound actually becomes quieter the more you disobey. That alarm is not as loud. Well, maybe God's okay with it now. As soon as you hear that conviction, as soon as you know, turn.
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0: 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We have the privilege of spending the hour with Robert McGinnis, who is a retired U.S. Army Lieutenant Colonel, Senior Fellow for National Security at Family Research Council, and the author of 15 books. By the way, his latest is just about to be released. It's called The Final Algorithm. But let me read, because I think it is beautifully succinct, and it really underscores why these kinds of conversations are necessary. In the foreword to the book, The New AI Cold War, Bob writes this. He says, artificial intelligence is both a blessing and a curse. It's a blessing when we keep it in its rightful place as a tool guided by biblical truth and used to serve human flourishing under God's authority. Yet, it can also be a curse, for AI is not spiritually neutral. Hang on to that. That's important. We'll come back to that in a minute. When we turn from God's word and allow technology to occupy the God-shaped vacuum in our hearts, hat tip to Blaise Pascal, we risk elevating it into a false god. Unlike the mute idols of antiquity, today's digital idols are animated, persuasive, and cunning, speaking idols that mimic human wisdom while cloaking deception in synthetic illusions. I dedicate this book to those who remain spiritually discerning. Hello, Bereans, who recognize AI for what it truly is, not a digital god, but a creation permitted by the sovereign hand of God, entrusted to mankind to use for his purposes, his truth, and his glory. I don't think I've read a synopsis better than that, Bob. That's absolutely superb. So let me go to this idea that you make, which I think it's imperative we understand, that we used to look at technology saying, oh, it's value neutral. The TV is value neutral. It's what comes out of it. The computer is value neutral. It's what comes out of it. But AI is not neutral. It is different from other technologies. Explain to our friends why that is.
1: Well, it is a pervasive technology that you deal with, even if you don't know it. If you use a telephone, we're using it. It's on our television. It's in our computer. It's in our bank account. It's everywhere in the world today. And it's taking more of a role, a lion's share of a role, because it's faster, it's more reliable in many cases, but it's also a reflection of those who wrote the data, who wrote the algorithm, who put that data in there. And their values, what their objectives are, have to be taken into account. So it's something that is, like I said earlier, it's the new electricity. It's going to be as revolutionary as, you know, even Pope Leo the 14th said, it's going to be just like the Industrial Revolution, but on steroids, basically. It's going to change our lives, and it already has.
0: On that note, because you contribute regularly to the Washington Stand, a publication put out by the Family Research Council, in one of your more recent pieces that bears the headline, Pope Leo was wrong about just war, especially in the age of artificial intelligence. I'd love for you to break that down. First, I think let's talk about the concept of a just war for people who don't understand that, and then talk about why AI has changed the playing field.
1: Well, a just war is just that. It's being conducted by legitimate authorities that has the right intention. It's done the last resort. After diplomacy has failed, it's proportional. In other words, you only use what you must do in order to get the enemy to heal. It has to protect civilians. It has to be accountability. Has to be involved. If I'm going to start a war, I must be accountable for the results of my decision. So these are principles, these are guardrails on the use of force. Now, that of course, goes back to the 5th century and Rome. However, the Pope wants to replace that with things that really I took issue with. He seems to believe that diplomacy and negotiation, which are all good, but they eventually, in some cases like World War II, certainly in other situations, have failed. And so you resort to protecting the innocent, and in some cases, and I think the Pope's concern here is it's been abused. And in fact, it has been abused. So my argument with the Pope is basically, yes, it has been abused, but that's because it hasn't been rigorously enforced. Mm-hmm. And so if we removed these principles and renegotiate another one, which are embedded in international humanitarian law, the UN Geneva Convention, and all sorts of things, then we need to have one that's going to be up to the task of AI. AI is transforming the battlefield. We've seen it in Iran ongoing with drones. We've seen it certainly in Ukraine, where you have AI-driven drones that are precise in their targeting. Certainly the first wave of attacks that the U.S. did on Iran on the 28th of February were all generated, the targets, by AI. And it was specifically Anthropic's Claude, which is part of a targeting system that a variety of the services as well as our intelligence community are using. So you have a capability now to not only be very precise and very quick at targeting, but you also have it's helping decision processes in orchestrating thousands and millions of entities at one time in a very short period of time. So you have all of that. We have ground devices that are sneaking into certain places, and the Mossad has used it in the past, and I would argue in some of their clandestine operations against the Iranians. There's not an area in the military that won't be impacted directly by the infusion of artificial intelligence, which explains why the Pentagon has now signed a host of contracts, far more than the Anthropic contracts. They have one with OpenAI, Google. They have one with others as well. So they're really integrating this quick and very capable systems into how we operate on the battlefield. And all it's going to do is cut down the decision time and improve the targeting. And it's going to change warfare, I think, in ways that we haven't even imagined.
0: Yeah, I heartily concur. And coming from your perspective, Bob, that means so very much. When we come back, let's make this closer to home now for the believer. If you don't understand military strategy and how this has completely changed the battlefield, and it most assuredly has. In fact, Bob, when you were talking, I was thinking about China's stated goal of having the super soldier. Not even human beings who are warriors anymore, but machines. Now, how would that change the way in which wars are conducted? Think about that. But now for the believers, what do we do with this in terms of our relationship with our personal lives? And how do we approach artificial intelligence cautiously and biblically? More with Bob McGinnis right after this.
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3: The danger of the myth of the two-party system. Hi, this is Dave Zanotti. Let's talk about it again today on the Public Square. What's the danger? Well, here's the danger. What if people decide they don't want to be a part of a two-party system, but it's a two-party system? Uh-oh. That happens to be the reality of today. In regards to card-carrying, dues-paying members of political parties, fractional participation in the United States. In fact, people who vote predictably and regularly in party primaries, fractional. Take a bellwether state like the state of Ohio. 66% of the people who participate in a general election in a presidential year are not connected to either political party. What? 66%. So if we're a two-party system, what are those 66% of the people doing? Well, they're doing what Americans have always done, voting their personal interests as free agents and not participating or subjugating themselves to political parties. So people who come around proffering the mythology that we're a two-party system, so get in or get out, because if you don't participate in the parties, you don't matter. Do they not see election results? Do they not understand? Well, what about the polling companies? You know, they're always polling between Republicans and Democrats and then extrapolating reality. Yeah, but you know what's crazy? They never qualify what does it mean to be a party member in the first place. And they never weight their polls, or almost never, toward the number of people who are not a part of political parties. And if you go and only poll people who say they're party members, what about everybody else? It's a myth designed to keep people in power, and to make people who just simply want government to work, to solve problems and fix stuff, to keep them out. It's a scam. We'll talk more tomorrow. This is Dave Zanotti on the Public Square.
0: We have the pleasure of spending the hour with Robert McGinnis, who has served our country admirably for oh so many years, and we thank him for his service. A retired U.S. Army Lieutenant Colonel, now Senior Fellow for National Security at the Family Research Council, a prolific author. He's either writing columns, and you can find him at the Washington Stand, or in his many, many books on this subject. And two in particular I'm focusing in on today, the New AI Cold War and the AI for Mankind's Future books. Both of them are outstanding. And in both, Bob, you raise the question that we as Christians need to start asking, which is, why should we care about this? I think for an awful lot of people, and you're talking to folks all across the country, they think AI is for young computer nerds, young Turks who can play with all this tech stuff, and that's the world they dabble in. But for a lot of other people, I'll never have any association with AI. And in truth, I would venture to say that the average American doesn't even know how much they are already interacting with artificial intelligence. So given that, why should we care?
1: Yeah, one in five teenagers, according to a just-released study in JAMA by RAND, these teenagers are consulting with AI for their mental problems. I mean, very serious, Janet. I have a piece that I'm sending to FRC tomorrow on that. And then just this past week, I wrote a piece about, believers, and I start with a brother in Christ who turned his theological thinking completely around because he relied upon AI to answer questions rather than deal with it with his elders and pastors. We have to recognize that this is a spiritually charged, no longer neutral entity. It is not going to give you the answers that the Holy Spirit's going to give you. It's going to give you what is the next, probability or prediction based upon these zeros and ones inside that silicon wafer that is connected with billions of other wafers and silicons. What I'm concerned about is a lot of people are replacing God with technology today, and I unfortunately, Christians, some fit that description. Mm-hmm. They're replacing wisdom with algorithms, and they're replacing redemption with engineering. That's a real danger. You know, I think of Matthew chapter 10, verse 16. Shrewd as snakes. We need to understand this stuff. I mean, the language is hard. I deal with it every day, but it's the language you need to learn, and you also have to understand we need to be as innocent as doves. And so when we do that, we're going to take care of our children, we're going to take care of our family, we're going to take care of our church, and then more broadly, our community. And the threats out there of this really morphing into something much more pervasive, all you have to do is look at Communist China. You know, how they manage 1.4 billion people, how they have millions and millions of cameras, all the data from all systems is fed in, and then they monitor what you do. And if you don't line up ideologically with what they want, your social score is in the tank, and you're not going to get the type of life that you think you want. So all of these things are very, very serious. And I think, you know, I go back to Genesis 1. You know, we're made in the image of God. And yet AI, if given the opportunity, would replace our humanity, the God-given humanity that we have, making us more of a data or a number than we are human beings. And so it really is a significant transformation that is about to happen in our world, and in fact, a lot of it already has.
0: Yes, astute. Excellent piece you wrote just a few days ago with a headline that says, "The Holy Spirit of the Algorithm, Christians must choose their counselor carefully." And you cite that Barna data that I started with before, about 51% of believers think that AI gets me. Let me just talk in very pragmatics here. You're 10 times smarter than I am. I'm just looking at this from a people vantage point. Some of the concerns I have is that God created us for community. Throughout the scriptures, we see this. Do not forsaking the assembling of yourselves. I was glad when they said unto me, let us go to the house of the Lord. God made us for community, first and foremost with him, secondarily with other believers. I chafe against the idea that I can go now to an algorithm and have an artificial Jesus give me advice. A, I have the indwelling power of the Holy Spirit, and B, I have the inspired, inerrant, transcendent, immutable Word of God. Why do I need an avatar or an AI machine to tell me how to get close to Jesus? And if it leads me like a Pied Piper, it'll lead me only to a road of destruction where it's another gospel and a false Jesus because it was programmed by a person probably in the Silicon Valley, undoubtedly has a Buddhist worldview. How are they going to answer my questions?
1: Oh, in fact, they do often. Yeah, some of the conference calls you would chafe at that I have to, you know, talk to these people out in that part of the world because their worldview is so radically different from mine. But people need to come to understand the role of the Holy Spirit in their lives. They need to understand the role of Scripture in their lives. God has a reason that he often doesn't answer us right away. He wants us to, you know, kind of grow and stretch. And if you get an instant answer from a machine that sounds good, and we run with that, then you're discounting what the Holy Spirit can do in your life. And that's the danger, I would argue, that we have in all these instant answer machines that are really tethered to probabilities and to people that don't share our values. These are dangerous things to do.
0: Yeah, couldn't agree more. Oh, I'm so glad you've given me the gift of 1 hour of your time, Bob. There's so much to talk about. So many excellent books. Again, The New AI Cold War and AI for Mankind's Future, just two to begin with. But don't forget that he produces columns regularly at the Washington Stand and always from a biblical perspective, which is why I greatly appreciate his work on the topic of AI. And he is preeminently qualified because he's got all the tech knowledge, understands its application militarily, but as a follower of Christ, he understands where the traps and the pitfalls are here. So we're going to continue more with Colonel McGinnis right after this.
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0: 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This conversation is going far too quickly with Bob McGinnis. Bob is a retired U.S. Army Lieutenant Colonel, Senior Fellow for National Security at the Family Research Council. And oh boy, can he write. He's the author of 15 books, and he's got another one coming right around the corner called The Final Algorithm. And Bob, when that comes out, let you and I make a date to talk about that as well. But today I'm focusing in on two of his books. One is called The New AI Cold War. Fascinating, because it really is, as he writes in the subtitle, this is the battle between liberty and tyranny. And technology sits right in the center of all of that. His other book that we're focusing on is called AI for Mankind's Future, and I love the way the book is laid out. So after giving an overview about AI, he then looks at AI and its intersections with various aspects of our life. So AI in social institutions, AI in public institutions, AI in the economy, AI on culture, and AI on Christianity and biblical prophecy. Absolutely fascinating book. So I want to just pick some of these apart, if I can, Bob, in the time that we have left. And I want to start by looking at social institutions. And I'm particularly interested in what you wrote about AI's role in family and home life, because you might be thinking it doesn't have anything to do with it. You know, we think of family, the traditional nuclear family sitting around the dinner table at night. How does AI enter into our lives? And where's the cautionary tale for the believer?
1: Well, Alexa and Siri are in most homes because they're on your iPhone or they're on, you know, changing your lights on command and so forth. But they also listen to you, and they are now advanced enough to give you very interesting conversations. And that's artificial intelligence. Now, that's narrow. If you have it on your computer, if you have a chat, a Gemini, a Drock, then you can talk to it, and it can talk back. Agentic AI, a lot of people have those now. They do all the planning for you. You don't need a human assistant. They can do it 24/7 and do it probably as efficiently as any of our best planners. And then, of course, it's advancing faster and faster all the time. Your home, if you have children, are they getting it at school? Likely. How many children are actually, as I mentioned earlier, are consulting with an AI chatbot and getting emotional or friend type of relationships? How many of these young people are becoming infatuated with their AI? There are plenty of documented court cases even today. You think it's bad enough on social media. Well, when you put AI into social media, as some is today, then all you're doing is putting it at an accelerated rate, and of course it's incredibly addictive and persuasive and very, very smart. And it will be make you addicted to the mechanism, whatever it is, if it's on your computer or on your iPhone or it's some other mechanism, it's going to draw you in. It's like having 20,000 engineers that are trying to addict you to what they are saying. And that's tough for a parent to deal with. So you've got to figure out how to help my child develop in a normal way and not consult with AI. And I've talked to college students. I've talked to my own grandchildren about this, and they tell me that their friends are using AI on a regular basis and they're listening to it and following its advice. So it's in our homes. It's in our medicine. It's in our TV. There's not an aspect of life today that Silicon Valley is not trying to push AI into. And unfortunately, most manufacturers today are trying to figure out how to leverage it for a return on investment.
0: Oh, I'm so glad you took us there. I mean, let's have a fact check at this point. This isn't altruistic by Silicon Valley. They want to monetize every single aspect of this. They're not doing it just because it's this exciting new technology. The idea is, we've got the economy of small countries running in Silicon Valley right now. So that's imperative that we understand. And you said something very insightful. You know, when you look at the mental health of our young people today, and we have higher upticks in admits now to emergency rooms for suicidal ideations than ever before, left unsupervised. If your child is in their bedroom on a screen talking to some AI manifestation, explaining to you how you can kill yourself, well, you know what you've got? You've got national headlines and lawsuits that are taking place right now for kids who have been led down a demonic path because somebody wasn't supervising and because the program was responding to this child. Now, let me pause at this moment, Bob, because I think this is another point for the believer. Richard Dawkins, I will already grant you that he's theologically confused, spent 3 days on Claude. Okay, this is an LLM, this is an AI model, and he wanted to define whether or not there was any sort of consciousness to this entity. After 3 days, he said, that's it, hands up, I believe there's a consciousness there. Now, if somebody as supposedly learned as Richard Dawkins, even though he fails to understand the reality of the one true living God, but he thinks that a machine can have a conscious, you can see how easily duped anybody can be. Talk to me for a minute. I'm going to take a sidestep before I go back into the classroom on the idea that, in fact, I purposely sat down and watched an hour and a half documentary the other day on AI. Because it was a young man whose first child was about to come into the world. And like so many, he didn't know whether this was friend or foe. And he wanted to make sure that his child was going into a safe place. So it was fascinating to hear the lights of people like Sam Altman, who believes in something called transhumanism, thinking that these machines, quote, learn. So we're superimposing anthropomorphic aspects to machines. That's a sand trap for our thinking. Talk to me about that. Can these machines think?
1: Well, technically, no. But I will tell you, there are the Elon Musk, Sam Altman's, Ray Kurzweil's, and others that seem to believe that we're on the cusp of artificial general intelligence, and then not too far from singularity, in which it kind of acts on its own without any human input. You know, I've been fascinated, startled, by what these AI futurists

0: at Silicon Valley and elsewhere, and they're pushing this. And if you don't have a biblical background, if you haven't heard the claims of Christ, if you don't have a faith component, these people are starting to talk in ways that are very persuasive to certain people. So it is incredibly startling when we start to consider what they're promoting. And they're doing it, yes, for profit. You know, none of these people, the Jensen Huang, who was just over in Taiwan and went with President Trump to Beijing, you know, he's NVIDIA, and he's making billions and billions and hundreds of billions of dollars. Trillions of dollars are tossed around. These people are incredibly wealthy. You know, what I think Sam Altman himself is worth several billion dollars at least, and he has this 900-acre, you know, estate in north of Silicon Valley. So these people are making a lot of money, and they will not slow up on the development of this, and they're allowing their engineers to do whatever's possible. And it's incredibly frightening if we don't have a mechanism to hold them back. And yet, this competition that the president keeps talking about is real. The Chinese don't put any obstacles in the way of their people. They just don't have the STEM. They don't have, you know, the intellect amongst some of their people that we do. And, of course, we have the technology with the likes of TSMC and others that we're aligned with that allow us to do things that the Chinese are just beginning to close the gap on.
1: Wow. Again, this comes full circle to your point that this is not neutral technology. And I think it's imperative we understand that, particularly, again, when these are not thinking, learning machines. They think someday that, you know, it's just like a Rubik's Cube. That so many formulas are going to come up so many times. And there's obviously an unlimited number of possible outcomes that are coming out. But that doesn't mean the same as having a conscience or thinking something through or critical thinking skills. And that takes me full circle back to the classroom, Bob, where I look at America's scores. They were plummeted. Our kids now are about a year and a half behind. Thank you, NEA and ATF, AFT, for keeping our kids out of school. So they fell behind for COVID. They're about a year and a half behind. We are trailing other countries now in terms of math and in reading. And now we're going to introduce AI into the classroom. I give you the Ivy League schools, who now have done a series of studies saying what this does to damage critical thinking. How in the world, if we have a machine do a thinking for a student, think we're going to catch up with the rest of the world and produce the scholars of the future?
0: Well, we won't. The Chinese will, because they train far more people than we do on, especially the STEM, the technology, the science, the mathematics, engineering, and the like. And they don't allow them to use AI for their schoolwork. And yet, we're encouraging it, and it's really damaging to our cognitive skills. It's not going to help the next generation. And ultimately, the national security of the United States is at risk because of these people.
1: Exactly right. That's 1,000% correct. I'm glad I have one more segment with Bob, because there's oh so many more questions. By the way, if you're interested in this, these books are written by a man who's brilliant, but they're for every one of us, so we can read and understand the intersection of this not future technology, this here and now technology, with our everyday lives. And in so doing, you and I become discerning saints, which is the mission of what Bob's all about when we talk about this tech. More with Bob McGinnis right after this.

This is Carter Conlon. Can you say today to the people around you, I once died, but because of Jesus Christ, I live. I was dead in this area of my life. I was dead to the future. My marriage was dead. My heart was dead. My hope was dead. And in fact, my future itself was dead. I did not feel like I had any hope for anything that was ahead of me. But Jesus Christ touched my life, and I came back to life in the same place where I had once died. Do we have a clear story of being brought out of one state of being and into another by the power of God? If we do, this

0: my brother, my sister, is called a testimony. Can the church of this generation say to the society around us that I once was dead, but now I live? Let your life today clearly show others around you what Jesus Christ and Christ alone has done in you and what he's doing through you. Talk to him. It's time to pray.
1: We're visiting with Bob McGinnis, who is a senior fellow for national security at the Family Research Council and a wonderfully prolific author. And we're focusing in today on just two of his books. He's written 15, 16's right around the corner. It's going to be released soon. But one is talking about the new AI Cold War and how this technology is now changing the battlefield. Another one, and you might want to start with this if you're interested in a Christian perspective on the high-tech revolution, which is the subtitle of this book. It's called AI for Humankind's, rather for Mankind's Future. And I told you we broke it down into various aspects of the world around us. And Bob, in the few minutes that we have left, I want to focus a little bit on AI and our values, ethics, norms, and liberties. Because again, this is a machine. These are zeros and ones. This is a technological sock puppet. There's somebody behind the machine that's programming. So it really raises an interesting question, because in order to have ethics, one must have a conscience. If you have a conscience, you have to believe there's a God, because how would you have some sense of what's right and what's wrong? A machine doesn't even come close. This is the same parallel argument, it seems to me, as these nature rights advocates who think that you can have a gorilla sue in court or you can give rights to a river or a glacier to protect it. These are not things made in the image of God. So how does a machine exude those attributes that have to be attributable to one who has a conscience and has a keen sense of right and wrong?
2: Well, it doesn't, but two scriptures come to mind, Janet. Romans 12:2 tells believers not to be conformed to this world. And guess what? AI tends to reward conformity, convenience, engagement, not wisdom or truth. And the other scripture, of course, is Matthew 24:24. There will be deception in the last days. AI excels at deception. I mean, you know, political campaigns, they deceive us. They deceive us into buying things that we really don't want. And the manipulation, of course, at a grand scale, we've been manipulated by foreign governments through a variety of media outlets and by messages. You know, what you can do with sound today, what you can do with images, you just can't tell if it's real. I don't know what to believe sometimes because of what I see. Is it true? And that's what AI is doing. So we have a very, very tall order here. We have to be far more discerning than we've ever been, I would argue, up to now because of what is happening in our world.
1: Yeah, I think that's an excellent point. And these are the early stages. If you are at the point, as am I, where you go, is that AI or is it not AI? Just think as this gets more advanced, how absolutely indistinguishable from reality this will be. But it, and I'm jumping all over the place in this book, sadly, because it's so rich and there's so much to talk about. But it helps me understand how the Antichrist, I think, could use this kind of technology to his advantage. Because you won't be able to tell truth from fiction, reality from false creation. And I think all of that is going to play somehow in the latter days. So how does the average believer today, looking at something on TV, I mean, Iran has been using all kinds of AI, that's deceptions all over the web, particularly as we're in this current engagement. How do you, I mean, I don't, it's not like a turkey baster. I can't stick in some kind of metric and say, this is real, this isn't. How do we know what is and isn't true?
2: Well, that depends upon the source, and you have to be able to gauge who you're going to believe in today's world. And if you don't have a way in which you vet that personally, then you're going to be vulnerable. And that's, I don't know how to say it differently. It's, you know, everyone is using, every government is using this to persuade its own people, some for good reasons and most for not so good reasons. The Chinese, of course, are using it to manipulate their people and are doing an incredibly effective job for their communist regime. And as you indicated, it's interesting. I talk about, of course, in that book, in Revelation 13, how I can see this is the perfect tool in which the you could use for the mark of the beast. You know, that's it's just classic. I don't. even 20 years ago, you wouldn't have thought of this. But
1: exactly.
2: What we are seeing today is played out in very, very clear capabilities that AI brings to us. And then, of course, I make the argument that the false prophet, you know, could certainly use AI or be AI himself. I don't know. There's so much that it's beginning to come into some sort of focus as I read through prophecy. And I say, 20 years ago, none of this would have been understandable. Today,
1: exactly.
2: I'm scratching my head and say, yeah, it's becoming more.
1: So let me appeal to you, not just as a brother in the Lord, but as a father and a grandfather, and knowing that God hasn't given us a spirit of fear, what are some first initial steps the average Christian household can do to take care of their family and protect them? You know, you write about the loss of civil liberties. People don't understand that information is now fungible. It is the new cash, if you will, that's being bought and sold out there. So being slow to surrender information is something to protect your family. But give me some other things we might be able to do.
2: Yeah, well, certainly pray and seek God's discernment because it is hard to know what to believe. I find others that understand this stuff and are using it in the appropriate way to protect us. Certainly in a military perspective, we have to have counters to the enemy. And I think about what Anthropic came up with, this mythos, you know, which it can look in any software and find the niches and then, you know, exploit it. So we're in an era in which we have to be so incredibly wise and discerning.
1: Yeah, could not agree more. And your books help us to get both that wisdom and that discernment that's so necessary. Bob, you must come back again soon. I didn't even scratch the surface of either of these two books, and I'm so looking forward to your newest book, The Final Algorithm, when that comes out as well. In the meantime, I've got a link to your website so that people can see the work that you're doing, and I want them to know also The Washington Stand is this regular column that the Family Research Council puts out, and Bob is, again, just so robust in his contributions to that website with very wonderfully biblically grounded perspective on the world around us. And that's what this program is all about, right? How to take the whole truth of the whole gospel to the whole world and then get out there in the marketplace of ideas to influence and occupy. So, Bob, thank you for a fabulous conversation in an hour that felt like it was 10 minutes. And that went so fast. Thank you for that. And I'll be looking forward to your next column. Thank you, friends, for joining us. If you're interested more on this, let me get you to the information page. In the Market with JanetParshall.org. Underneath the synopsis of the 2 hours is a paragraph. It's in red. It says program details and audio. Click that on. It'll take you over to the information page. And when you get there, you're going to have a much better bio than the one I've read over the air. You're going to have a link to the website. And on the right-hand side, you're going to see two of the books that Bob has authored. But don't forget his website underneath his bio, because there's a lot more where that came from. I told you he's written 15 books. That's just two. And this is all current information, so unbelievably applicable to where you are right now. Thank you again, Bob, for a great conversation. And thank you, friends. We'll see you next time on In the Market with Janet Parshall.
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4: 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SPLC has compiled a list of, quote, hate groups attempting to marginalize and silence them. Well, PJI was added to that list several years ago. But despite these attacks, PJI has grown stronger than ever. Please pray for PJI as we continue fighting the good fight.
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1: For American Family News, I'm Chris Woodward. President Trump says there could be a deal with Iran this weekend. That's according to the White House press pool. Trump made a similar statement last week, but this time around, Trump said Iran is pretty close to signing the deal. The sole survivor of a family massacre in Iowa is speaking out about the deaths, including his father who took his own life. Here's Fox's Grinnell Scott.
2: Jonathan McFarlane, during a vigil on Tuesday, said he's in denial, and despite what his father did, he will love and miss him. On Monday, Ryan McFarlane Sr. killed his wife Lisa, daughter Kylie, and two sons, Mark and Ryan Jr. Also killed in two other locations were two stepsons, Austin Harris and Dakota Whitlock. McFarlane Sr. killed himself after police tracked him down along a riverfront trail. Jonathan McFarlane said he doesn't know why he was spared and still can't believe it really happened. Police believe a domestic dispute led to the murder-suicide. Grinnell Scott, Fox News.
1: The race for governor of California appears to be between Republican Steve Hilton and Democrat Javier Becerra. Tom Steyer is a close third, but only the top two vote winners advance out of a primary in California. Hilton and Becerra were back on the campaign trail today. A parental rights advocate in California may be going on to the general election for state superintendent of public instruction. Sonia Shaw, president of the Chino Valley School Board.
3: I'm pretty comfortable with saying unless something drastic happens, we're going to November. And I also want to mention, you know, they put $6 million plus into my opponent's seat. And it's just a beautiful thing to see California say that these seats can't be bought at the end of the day. And I just pray that same movement goes into November.
1: Hundreds of thousands of vehicles are being recalled by Ford. Seatbelt and suspension issues have prompted the company to issue a do not drive order. Here's Fox's Jeff Manasso.
4: Ford is recalling almost 420,000 Ford Expedition and Lincoln Navigators from the 2018 to 2022 model years over an issue in which seat belts may lock inadvertently, not allowing them to retract or extend. Ford reporting one injury. The recall replaces and expands two previous recalls. Ford also issued a do not drive warning for over 4,000 21 through 26 Bronco Sports and 2022 through 26 Mavericks. Due to a severe suspension defect that can lead to sudden loss of steering control. The company not aware of any injuries in that recall. Jeff Manasso, Fox News.
1: Another issue has surfaced regarding proposed high-powered voltage lines in Texas. AFN's Robert Thornton has this story.
5: As we have reported on AFN, in preparation for population growth and more data centers, seven 765 kilovolt transmission lines have been proposed that would cover a lot of the state. Some Texans are pushing back due to environmental and eminent domain concerns. Texas Scorecard says that a recent hearing questions were raised about environmental, social, and governance, or ESG, which is a way of investing in companies based on their commitment to such policies. We have reported on AFN that some state attorneys general view ESG as woke and something that harms investors and consumers. Brent Bennett of the Texas Public Policy Foundation.
6: The large consumers of electricity, you know, the oil and gas companies in Texas, big manufacturers, the tech companies, almost all of them have been pushed to adopt net zero goals. They are trying to cut their carbon emissions both within their internal operations and also their operations of their vendors who they buy from. A lot of them have goals, you know, they're going to be net zero by 2035.
5: Bennett says the emissions goals are choices.
6: How can we meet this goal at the lowest cost possible? For them, that means they're going to chase subsidies for zero emissions power. They're going to chase subsidies for carbon capture because they want the taxpayer to pay for some of it. And then they're going to chase subsidies within the context of the electric grid, transmission costs. How can they shoulder less of the transmission cost to do the 765 line?
5: I'm Robert Thornton.
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7: This is Viewpoint with attorney and author Chuck Crismeyer. Viewpoint is a one-hour talk show confronting the issues of America's heart and home. 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
8: Heritage in the past without purpose in the present destroys hope for the future. Let me repeat that. Heritage in the past without purpose in the present destroys hope for the future. Today on Viewpoint, we're going to deal with the reason for our being. The reason for our being, the raison d'etre for America, and I'm glad that you've joined us. It's conversation with conviction, talk that transforms as always. And I have a series of questions for you as we launch into the deep here today on Viewpoint. Why should America be preserved? Do we have a reason for being a nation? Did the political existence of America proceed from the spiritual, or did the spiritual issue from the political? When was the nation truly conceived? What was the initial seed that resulted in the nation's ultimate birth? And try these questions on for size. How do we now, or did we ever, have a national purpose? What does our national heritage say about our national purpose? What is the Great Commission? What did the Mayflower Compact say about the Great Commission in Matthew chapter 28 and the reason for the Pilgrim Settlement? What did Attorney John Winthrop, the first governor of Massachusetts Bay Colony, say would happen if we broke covenant with God and failed to accomplish his reason or purpose for America? And here's the final question. If America's promise depends upon your part in fulfilling her purpose, what is America's future? In other words, today's program has everything to do not only with the past, but with the present and with the future. And so it's great to have you on board here today on Viewpoint as we continue to progress toward the 250th anniversary of, that is the political anniversary of our country, from July 4th, 1776 to July 4th, 2026. But it didn't all begin there. It began long before that. It began in 1606, and then in 1607, then in 1619, 1620, and then in 1630, and then onward progressed from there. So, I have in front of me an article written by Dr. Paul Chappell. He is the pastor of Lancaster Baptist Church in Lancaster, California. That's north of Los Angeles in the desert. He's president of the West Coast Baptist College and author of a book called Founded on Faith, America's Christian Heritage, and the Faith that We Must Pass On. I want to share with you some excerpts from the article that came out from him in the Christian Post just a couple of days ago. He asked the question, makes a statement, why a forgetful American church leads to an ungrateful nation. An ungrateful nation. So listen with your heart if you can. Freedom, he said, is easy to enjoy and easy to forget. Most Americans wake up each morning with liberties so familiar that we scarcely notice them. We gather for worship without fear. We open the Bible in our homes. Teach our children biblical truth, speak according to conscience, and share the gospel in public life, all without fear. These freedoms, he said, are normal to us, but they are not normal in much of the world, and they have not been normal through the long march of human history. With a gift so precious as freedom, American Christians should both value it and know the history that it gave to us. Memory, he said, is part of stewardship. When a people forget what has been entrusted to them, they lose the wisdom and gratitude necessary to preserve it. Scripture repeatedly calls God's people to remember. Moses rehearsed Israel's history before they entered the Promised Land. Joshua reminded the people of God's faithfulness before calling them to renewed obedience. The psalmist wrote, I will remember the works of the Lord. Surely I will remember your wonders of old. So remembering is not primarily for nostalgia, but as a motivation for faithfulness in the future. And so it is with the freedoms we have inherited as Americans. We should remember where they came from, what they cost, and why they matter. Dr. Chappell goes on to say, for Christians, this responsibility is especially significant. We do not value religious liberty merely because it allows us to live comfortably. We value it because it gives us the opportunity to obey Christ openly. We can preach the gospel, send missionaries, train our children, plant churches, disciple believers, share biblical truth, serve our neighbors in the name of Christ. But a forgetful people will become an ungrateful people, he said, and an ungrateful people will eventually become careless with what they have received. But a people who remember rightly will live differently. This is the kind of patriotism Christians should cultivate. Not a shallow, sentimental kind of patriotism, but a grateful stewardship. Not a faith in politics, but a recognition that God has given us unusual freedoms and that we are responsible for using them well. Our ultimate hope, he said, is not in America, it's in Christ. This moment, we should seek the good of our country and use every freedom we have for the cause of Christ. Freedom is too precious to forget, and history is too important to neglect. And as it has been said, by the way, those who do not remember history are doomed to repeat it. Whoa. Well, today on Viewpoint, we're going to take a look a little bit at history, but we're going to take a little bit more in terms of history as prophecy and setting the direction for our country from here on out. Do we have a direction? Do we have a purpose? Is it just about living comfortable? Is it about becoming the richest nation on the planet? Is it about becoming the most powerful nation on the planet? No, it isn't. Now, those may be accommodating parts of the greater vision for freedom, but they are not the substance. The substance has to do with the why, not the who, what, where, and when, but the why of why we exist. That's the question very few people answer or even try to answer. But heritage in the past without purpose in the present destroys hope for the future. That's the statement that I put at the very head of a chapter in my book, Renewing the Soul of America, called A Hope and a Purpose. When and how can hope well up in our hearts from the wellspring of our heritage? It's not enough to be informed of our goodly and godly heritage. We have to be transformed by it. Information without transformation, as we say all the time here on program for years and years and years, leads to frustration, stagnation, and ultimately termination. That's true for individuals, it's true for families, and yes, even nations. And often the missing link is proper application. So without proper application of the abundant information regarding our heritage, we are void of vision and will soon perish for lack of purpose. Today is all about purpose. What is your purpose anyway? What is our purpose collectively as Christians? What is our purpose collectively as American Christians? Do we have any comprehension of that purpose, really? Is it really lurking right there in the front of membranes of our minds each day? We'll be back.
9: Once upon a time, children could pray and read their Bibles in school. Divorces were practically unknown, as was child abuse. In our once great America, virginity and chastity were popular virtues and homosexuality was an abomination. So what happened in just one generation? Hi, I'm Chuck Crismire, and I urge you to join me daily on Viewpoint, where we discuss the most challenging issues touching our hearts and homes. 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
8: Welcome back to Viewpoint. I'm Chuck Crismire. Today we deal with the purpose, the raison d'etre for the existence of the United States of America as we know it, going back long before the political foundation of the country with the Declaration of Independence and then ultimately with the Constitution in 1789. We go way back earlier than that, We're not going to spend a great deal of time going back, but we are going to go back a bit to establish the foundation because, as a good lawyer, see, I want the jury to know the reason why we have this trial together here, why we're presenting the evidence, both documentary and testimonial, and where it's all supposed to go, because they have to make a decision. And you're the jury. You have to make a decision. As one person said long ago, listening to Viewpoint, they said, you cannot listen to Viewpoint long and not be changed. You just can't. You have to make a decision. Many different kinds of decisions, some great, some smaller, but you have to make a decision. And they're all decisions for destiny. And decisions issue from our viewpoints. That's why we say viewpoint determines destiny. So here on this program, we present things in such a way from a biblical or heavenly viewpoint, not primarily from an earthly viewpoint, so that we can catch the real reasons why we do what we do or don't do what we don't do, and how we can best be successful in fulfilling God's plan and purposes for our lives. That's why this program is not dedicated to evangelism. It's not dedicated to the unbelievers and to convert them into believers. It's dedicated to professing believers who need to be brought to remember, even though we know or should know, we are supposed to be brought to remembrance, just like the Apostle Peter said, I know that you know these things, but I'm going to remind you anyway. Moses basically said, I know that you know these things because you've already been told, but I'm going to remind you again. Remember, remember, remember. Joshua said the same thing before the children of Israel entered the promised land. And so we do that here on Viewpoint today and have a series of these each week now so that we can get a better perspective on what this 250th anniversary celebration should really be about. It's not about a sentimental thing. Now, I love the red, white, and blue. I have more patriotic flags and ties and shirts and so on. My wife said, cease and desist. No more, no more. But we have obtained a number of very patriotic-looking things for decorations and so on to help us celebrate. But behind it all, behind the sentimental, is something far more substantial. When we launched Save America Ministries, people said, well, you know, they thought that this was all going to be about dealing with politics. It was all going to be dealing with law, and because you're a lawyer. But that's not what God had in mind. What God had in mind was saving America, because America's made up of Americans, individuals, as the first three words of our Constitution say, we the people. And the only way America can be saved if the American people can be saved and the church itself can be saved. And I'm not using the word saved in the sense of eternal salvation. I'm talking about saved for our purpose. We've lost sight of the purpose. We engage in rituals, Sunday-moting churchianity, so to speak, but in terms of actually seriously valuing what we have and why we have it, not so much. Not so much. And one of the reasons for that is it just doesn't market well. What does market well is what markets to the flesh. In other words, telling people what riches we can have, what power we can have, and perks and position and all of that. Well, yes, America does afford the opportunity to do that, but that's not its primary purpose. That's one of the fruits of freedom, but it's not the primary purpose. The primary purposes for freedom are set forth in the Bill of Rights, Bill of Right number one, Amendment number one, beginning with freedom of religion. Not freedom from religion, but freedom of religion. That's what our founders determined, and that was correct. And in order to support that, we had to have freedom of speech, we had to have freedom of the press, we had to have freedom of assembly, and so on. Those are the first ones of the First Amendment. Now, what are they for, though? You see, it's one thing to claim the freedoms. It's another thing to understand what they're for. Why are we given those freedoms? That's what we want to talk about here for the balance of the program today. So, the psalmist wrote this. He says, ask of me, actually, God wrote of this through the psalmist, ask of me and I will give you the heathen for your inheritance and the uttermost parts of the earth for your possession. Now, you may be familiar, maybe you're not familiar, with the name Will Durant. He's one of the most renowned historians of all time. He wrote a 10-volume set, The History of Civilization. I have every one of those volumes. And the volume, one volume is called The History of Christianity. And here's what he said. Even the mighty Roman Empire finally bowed her knee to Christ as Lord. He said, there is no greater drama in human record than the sight of a few Christians scorned or oppressed by a succession of emperors, bearing all trials with fierce tenacity, multiplying quietly, building order while their enemies generated chaos, fighting sword with word, brutality with hope, and last defeating the strongest state that history had known. Caesar and Christ had met in the arena, and Christ had won. Isn't that great? Caesar and Christ had met in the arena, and Christ had won. Well, 13 centuries later, the Church of Jesus Christ was marching across the Atlantic to the New World, ready to endure hardship as good soldiers of Jesus Christ. And the Church embarked in the shoes of, yes, the Puritans and the Pilgrims on what they called an errand into the wilderness along the American shores. They carried their gospel treasure of good news of salvation imperfectly in earthen vessels, just like you and me, and just as we are, that they did carry it. They did. The 1606 Virginia Charter provided full authority for their spiritual enterprise to be underwritten by their business endeavors. Because Virginia was then known, comprised nearly 80% of what is now the continental United States, believe it or not. Let me explain that to you. Virginia, according to the original maps, covered from the east coast to the west coast. It was a slice of land that covered about two-thirds of the nation, as I recall. About two-thirds from the east coast all the way to the west coast and from south, a southern border to the north. About 80% of what is now known as the continental United States. That may sound strange, but the Virginia Charter was a commission to transmit God's truth to Virginia. Remember what we just said about Virginia. It wasn't just a state or a commonwealth as we have today. It was the entire 80% of the United States as a continent. So we shouldn't be surprised to learn that the Mayflower Compact, then, penned by the Pilgrims on November 11, 1620, should contain the identical purpose that was set forth in the Virginia Charter 14 years earlier. What was that? Oh, it was a commission to spread the gospel. Now, here the Pilgrims in the North had been blown off course by storms. Their landing at Cape Cod in Massachusetts placed them outside the official lines of Virginia and therefore outside the scope of the jurisdiction of the Virginia Company under that charter. So guess what? They had to form another charter because they realized they were outside the scope of the Virginia Charter of 1606. This established the Great Commission, the spreading of the gospel as the raison d'etre or reason for being. So the Pilgrims got together and set up a compact. It became the cornerstone of America's experiment in democratic form of government, and everybody wants to focus on the democracy part of that document, which is important. It was an extraordinary document in America and world history because it set forth the principles of representative government by the people. But it was for the purpose of effectuating a greater life purpose of the people. The civil government, facilitated through civil liberty, proclaimed also the spiritual liberty in Christ. So here are the words of that simple compact. I know that you've heard them, but let's refresh our memory. In the name of God, amen. In other words, so be it. We whose names are underwritten, having undertaken, now here, listen very carefully, having undertaken for the glory of God and advancement of the Christian faith and honor of our king and country, a voyage to plant the first colony in the northern parts of Virginia, do by these presents solemnly and mutually in the presence of God and one another covenant and combine ourselves together into a civil body politic for our better ordering and preservation and furtherance of the ends aforesaid. What were the ends aforesaid? The glory of God and advancement of the Christian faith. That was their raison d'etre. That was their reason for being. And the civil compact part of it was for the purpose of maintaining order and preservation so that they could fulfill the underlying purpose of their gathering. Isn't that interesting? But you won't read about that. You won't hear that talked about. What they talk about, this is the first representative government compact in America, and except for the Magna Carta, the first one in the world. Well, but that's not the whole purpose. In fact, it actually averts talking about the real purpose. The real purpose that we should note, by the way, is that all but one of the original 13 colonies found as its purpose what is called the Great Commission, that is the spreading of the gospel of Jesus Christ and to make disciples of all men, teaching them to observe and obey everything that Christ had commanded. So they didn't seek just religious liberty alone. The government's insurance of religious liberty in the temporal realm was to provide a secure and favorable environment from which to display and deliver the eternal message of salvation in Christ. So in reality, this ministry, Save America Ministries, is for the purpose of refreshing and reviving, in other words, rebuilding the foundations of faith and freedom as a voice to the church first, declaring vision for the nation in America's greatest crisis hour here in the near edge of the second coming. That raison d'etre has been expressed hundreds and hundreds of times over the past 31 years. So it's interesting for those of you in Massachusetts that the Mayflower Compact, even though signed outside the official territory of Virginia, actually says that they're in Virginia. It's very interesting. And so you're all up there sort of pseudo-Virginians, so to speak. The first colony in the northern parts of Virginia. All right. So those who came, undoubtedly many that came to America, were not motivated for that noble spiritual purpose. And those who came with that purpose oftentimes failed to carry it out purposely, fully. But in spite of the failures of those men, God honored the dedication of America's early founders by sending revival to America generation after generation and by establishing her as the greatest missionary nation the world had ever known. Now, the missionary effort started for large measure in our mother country, Great Britain. Today, Great Britain is no longer a missionary exporting country. In fact, they have been overtaken by the pagans, by their own will. So the famous missionaries of yesteryear would be turning over in their grave if they knew what had happened to the mother country. But here we are as Americans, we still have a significant residue of the understanding of the raison d'etre, the reason for being for the country, and we're refreshing our memory in that regard. God has honored the dedication of America's early founders by sending revival to America generation after generation, and so the recitation of the Great Commission is important both politically and legally and spiritually if we have any hope to claim legitimacy as a nation. Are you listening? We'll be right back.
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8: What was the hope and purpose in the founding of America? The original founding, going all the way back to 1607 and then moving forward successively to 1620 and then also to 1630 and then in the First Great Awakening in the mid-1700s, the Second Great Awakening in the, early to mid-1800s, and then where we are today. What were the reasons for all those things? That's what we're trying to look at here today and recapture, shall we say, in our own minds and our own hearts so that we will not just think of the 250th celebration of the political birthday of the country as the real reason. It was not the real reason. It was only for the purpose of enabling us to fulfill the real reason, which was to carry out Christ's great commission across the seven seas and the seven continents. About 25 years ago, I was waiting for a connecting flight in the Cincinnati airport, and I got engaged in conversation with a gentleman that was sitting near me, and we were briefly discussing our basic travel purposes. He said he was from Zimbabwe in Africa. And so he asked some questions of me that haunt me then and still haunt me to today. And maybe will haunt you when I share them with you. Here's what he said. When I was younger, missionaries came to my country from America. He said, we would ask them how it was that America was so great and prosperous. And they would always say, America's blessed because she and her people love and obey God. So he says this. He asked me this probing question. Sir, would you tell me what has happened to America? Because we in Zimbabwe are very concerned about America. Huh. Now, in this country, we might say, well, we're very concerned about Zimbabwe. They in Zimbabwe, professing Christians, were very concerned about America. What a blow to American pride. But in a serious way, it's a more than observation of fundamental failure for America's purpose. It's a failure to fulfill our great commission in whole or in part that lies at the root of our current cultural anguish. And by the way, that was 25 years ago. So the languishing of the American dream is rooted in the loss of the true American vision. The American vision was deeply connected to an understanding of a covenant. What covenant was that? The covenant that Americans made with God before the formal political birth of the nation. So it was the legacy of Puritan New England to this nation, which can still be found at the core of our American way of life. It can be summed up in one word, covenant. Covenant implies absolute commitment. Although men may break their contracts, they're bound to keep their covenants. So the concept of covenant was at the very core of our earliest founders' theology, understanding of the scriptures. Liberty itself was intimately, shall we say, laced into the covenant both with God and with each other. So that's what prompted John Winthrop, a godly attorney and the first governor of the Massachusetts Bay Colony, to warn us as a country. He said, this liberty that you're being given, you are to stand for with the hazard of your lives. Now, so this covenant speaks of a total commitment to Christ and to one another, which is deeper and more demanding than most of us are willing to make today. We don't get it. It just doesn't compute because our culture has drifted so far that our raison d'etre has been lost in the dust of time. So as a consequence, most of us modern American Christians are of little use to God in the building of his kingdom. We don't even have a kingdom-minded idea. It's all about me. Or as the billboard about 15 years ago coming out of Chicago Airport said, me, me, me. But for the pilgrims or Puritans, it was a very different thing. They saw their existence here as fulfillment of the Great Commission that was essential to the fulfillment of God's covenant with them. So they saw themselves as covenantally commissioned, so to speak. For that reason, John Winthrop, an amazing attorney, in his model of Christian charity, which was written before they disembarked on American shores to guide their lives, much like the Mayflower Compact, but it's much longer, he said this, thus stands the case between God and us. We're entered into covenant with him for this work. We've taken out a commission. But if we neglect to observe these articles and dissembling or playing word games with our God shall embrace this present world and prosecute our carnal or fleshly intentions, seeking great things for ourselves and our posterity, the Lord will surely break out in wrath against us and be revenged on such a perjured people, and he will make us pay the price of the breach of such covenant. Whoa! Whoa! That was written in 1630, friends, by a godly attorney. Maybe God can use attorneys. Maybe he can use the voice of attorneys that will speak directly and as if they're pleading the ultimate cause of a lifetime to a jury of their peers. And isn't it interesting when every year we have the celebrated State of the Union address, what is it all about? If the economy is strong, we declare the Union is strong. But for Winthrop or any of the other early American fathers, the condition of the Union was defined by commitment to the covenant. If we fail in the commission, we fail in the covenant. And that failure is not without consequence. So, we had a hope and we had a purpose. And the hope was based upon a heritage, but the fulfillment of the heritage and hope could only be fulfilled if we fulfilled the purpose. So, as we launched the program today, I quoted the entry statement in my book, Renewing the Soul of America, in the chapter called A Hope and a Purpose. Heritage in the past without purpose in the present destroys hope for the future. Our hope for the future, friends, is not predicated on the celebration of 250 years of political endurance as a country. It's based upon whether or not we fulfill the original purpose or commitment or calling or covenant. That's what it's based upon. But for generations, we Americans have gradually lost our sense of commitment, haven't we? Have abandoned God's concept of covenant, and maybe we should take heed to the prophetic words of that godly governor back there for the first 30 years guided by the Massachusetts Bay Colony. And I'm going to share those with you in a couple moments. But I want to make available to you my book, Renewing the Soul of America. Perhaps now you can begin to see why 38 national Christian leaders endorsed this book. Unlike anything that was ever written or has been written concerning our country, in the last 25 years and forward. It sets forth the plan, the purpose, and our role in fulfilling that heritage. It's exhortational, in other words. It's vastly informational, but it's exhortational in that it provides a hope and a plan and a purpose for each one of us to say, okay, Lord, where do I fit in this picture? What do you want me to do? What would you have me to be in this moment of history? God has a plan for you. He does. He has a plan for you and for me. I'm doing my best to fulfill that plan, even though it caused me to have to leave the practice of law at the height of my career and to plead this cause to a jury of my peers for the past 32 years without remuneration. But I do it because God called me to do this. This is the most important thing of a lifetime. Donald Trump feels what he's doing to preserve the political and economic position of the nation is the most important thing that he's done. But this is far more important. This is the foundation of everything. This goes to the very reason why God would enable this nation to be formed. But if we fail, ain't a pretty picture. And you and I have a place. Renewing the soul of America one person at a time, beginning with you. $15 will put this $18 book in your hands. It's on our website, saveus.org. 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I'm sorry. 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It's a treasure trove. And it ties things together in such a way that it doesn't leave things to our imagination. It is a breath of fresh air for our country that's in deep distress. Get your copy. 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We'll get the book out to you ASAP. All right. So, the godly attorney, John Winthrop, there in 1630, said, if we deal falsely with our God in this work, and so cause him to withdraw his present help from us, there are going to be some very severe consequences. I'm going to share those with you in just a few moments. Stay tuned, friends. Destiny is on the line. We'll be right back.
12: 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Many people are developing a heart longing for a greater fulfillment in our practices as Christians. A recent study showed 53,000 people a week are leaving the back door of America's churches in frustration. What is going on? Why has there not been even a 1% gain among followers of Christ in the last 25 years? Could it be that God is seeking to restore first century Christianity for the 21st century? Jesus said, I'll build my church. Is Christ by his Spirit stirring to prepare the church for the 21st century? The early church prayed together and broke bread from house to house. 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Incredible.
13: But the same can be found right now. 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We can revive first century Christianity for the 21st century.
12: It's about people, not programs. It's about a body, not a building.
13: That's saveus.org. Click Sell Church.
8: The famous columnist Cal Thomas says we serve a low-fat Jesus today. We'll get to that in just a moment. But going back to 1630 and John Winthrop, that godly attorney, in his model of Christian charity, by the way, which is included in the appendix of my book, Renewing the Soul of America. It is as important as anything else in that book. It's about 7 or 8 pages, the appendix

know what it is or even what it's trying to do. That's where we are today. We're all mixed up. We've lost our sense of purpose. So Winthrop goes on to say, if we deal falsely with our God in this work, the Great Commission we have undertaken, and so cause him to withdraw his present help from us, we shall be made a story and a byword throughout the world. We shall open the mouths of enemies to speak evil of the ways of God and all believers in God. We shall shame the faces of many God's worthy servants and cause their prayers to be turned into curses upon us till we are forced out of the new land. Well, that's almost identical to what Moses said through the mouth of God to the children of Israel. So, as a nation, we're increasingly becoming a story and a byword throughout the world, despised for our pride, derided for our morals, and denigrated for our materialism, right? We have a nation that's opened the mouths of enemies to speak evil of the ways of God. While professing to be a nation under God, we have the highest rates of social breakdown among the industrialized nations, including the highest divorce rate, the highest murder rate, the highest violent crime rate, the highest illegitimacy rate, the highest sexually transmitted disease rate. I mean, we're shaming the faces of many of God's worthy servants, aren't we? We've lost the holy fear of God. We're confounded. And shame has covered our faces. So, having failed increasingly in our purpose, we are also failing in our promise. So destiny now awaits our decision. In other words, the future is dependent on the decisions we make right now. Will we, the people, re-embrace our founding purpose? Or when we pursue personal pleasure and its elusive perks, destiny is written in our decision. One person at a time. You and I cannot change. You know, it's kind of like a former professor of mine. He saw me right after we had formed Save America Ministries, and he didn't know what I was doing. He knew I'd been practicing law. And so he asked me on the steps of the church right across from my law office. He said, Chuck, what are you doing now? And I said, well, we just formed Save America Ministries as a nonprofit. And in his usual acerbic style, he said, well, at least you didn't bite off more than you could chew. And, you know, it's pretty humorous. Save America Ministries? Yeah, you got to be kidding me. Well, no, it's not about saving America as a political entity. It's about saving a people. It's about saving us for the purpose for which God called us. That's the purpose of this ministry. If you haven't figured that out yet, you haven't been listening very long. That's why every day I urge you to join with us. We're preparing the way of the Lord for history's final hour through this country, the only country that you and I are part of. God called us for a purpose. Just as he called Israel for a purpose, we are a Gentile nation that God called for a purpose to advance his kingdom and to prepare the way of the Lord for history's final hour. That's what we're doing. So help us get the message out, please. It's very difficult. It's getting harder and harder. People have lost their reason for being. And then with the 250 celebration, they're losing their reason for the celebration. It's becoming a sentimental thing, a flag-waving thing, as opposed to returning us to the sensibility of why we even have a flag. There's nothing wrong with the flag-waving. There's nothing wrong with the celebration. But we've got to remember the roots, and we've got to live out the root from which the fruit of the flag-waving has come. Because Jesus said, every branch in me that bears not fruit, he takes away. And to whom much is given, much is required. So much has been given to this country. And it's true of nations as it is of individuals. In God's eyes, all nations are a drop in the bucket. And we're counted to him as less than nothing. That principle is true as well of the land of the stars and stripes. Right?
the world's only remaining superpower.

0: Our promise and our hope is predicated on fulfilling our God-given purpose. Question, will we do it? Will you? Do you personally know this God who has made and preserves of a nation? Do you just know him by name? Do you say you believe in him? But do you believe him? Do you take him at his word? Do you obey him in every aspect of your life? So help you God. Do we do that? So you see, this matter of national purpose becomes increasingly, if not intensely, personal. I can deny the commission or embrace it. I can believe in God, but refuse to believe him. Could it be that actually belief in God is killing America? I think so. Belief in God is killing America. You know why I say that? Because God never called us to believe in him. He called us to believe him. And there's a difference. The devil believes in God. The devil believes in Jesus, and the demons tremble, unlike many Christians. You see the difference? That's why I wrote the book, The Secret of the Lord. It's about restoring the fear of the Lord in the land. If we don't restore the fear of the Lord in the land, the holy purpose for which we was founded will never ultimately bring fruition. We have to get back to the foundation. The fear of the Lord is the very beginning and foundation of wisdom for our country, for you, for me, for moms, for dads, for pastors, parachurch leaders, for presidents, potentates, anyone, school teachers, lawyers. We've got more Bibles per capita than any other people on the face of the earth. There are over 350,000 professing Christian congregations, over 2,200 denominations. What in the world are we doing? Elton Trueblood, well-known gospel leader in the past, said the test of the vitality of a religion can be seen in its impact on the culture. Now, the measure of the decadence of American culture can be seen in the impact on Christian character, he said. So how does this curse connect with the Great Commission? Well, the Great Commission was twofold. Go, therefore, and make disciples. That means, and then teach them to obey everything I've commanded. In other words, bring people to a knowledge of Jesus Christ, to surrender to him, not just believe in him, but believe him, and then teach them to obey, do his will, to obey everything I've commanded. That is the gospel enterprise, in a nutshell. It's not about necessarily going to all the world out there. Your world starts where you are, where I am. Not everybody can go out and travel the world. And most Christians that are out traveling the world are not doing it for the gospel's sake. They're doing it to go on cruises. Right? So, are we kingdom-minded? Are we seeking first the kingdom of God and his righteousness, or are we not? We have to decide. And that decision is one decision at a time. Do we have other priorities? Well, Cal Thomas says, what's become known as the Great Commission, Jesus put discipleship at the head of his list of priorities. But we've had too often had other priorities, and that's why the Church of Jesus Christ lacks the power to transform lives. He said, we must start with ourselves before we can transform others. Why is there so much apathy? The answer is that there are too few real disciples. We prefer a low-fat Jesus who doesn't require us to make disciples or to be a disciple, quite frankly. So, we're living in a situation where we're moving from blessing to curse. Question is, can we move from curse to blessing? What a nation needs more than anything else, wrote the former president of Zambia there in Africa, is not a Christian ruler in the palace, but a Christian prophet within earshot. Can you believe that statement? The former president of Zambia said, "What a nation needs more than anything else is not a Christian ruler in the palace, but a Christian prophet within earshot." Maybe that's what we're doing right here on Viewpoint. Maybe we've been doing that for 32 years, 31 years, having just completed 31 years on the air on May 7th. America's promise rests in re-embracing our purpose. Hope lies in fulfilling our purpose. Parents, let's dare to discipline our sons and daughters to be true and clear in obedience to the word of our God who hath made and preserved us a nation. Pastors, preaching and teaching your parishioners to whole truth might not be popular, but it has promise. Only a discipled nation at home can disciple the nations abroad, and destiny knocks at our door. Destiny knocks at our door. So, how about this? Who knows but what you and I are called to the kingdom for such a time as this? In this particular unique moment, will you put your heart and hands to the plow, not to restore America to her former glory, but to her future promise? You and I have been placed here for such a time as this. I'm convinced of it. I've given my entire life to that. Seek first the kingdom of God and his righteousness. Now, in front of me is a wonderful little plaque. I have it right here on the broadcast desk to remind me constantly, because the tests of delivering truth, straight out truth without compromise, can be immense. There's always a tendency to want to compromise, to want to soft pedal things. But here is the statement from Joshua chapter 1, verse 8. Be strong and courageous. Don't be afraid or discouraged, for the Lord your God is with you wherever you go. Be strong and courageous, friends. It's going to take that kind of commitment. It's going to take that kind of understanding. And you say, you know, I'm having a hard time really coming to grip and grasp what you're saying. Okay, then ask the Lord to open your eyes to it, to open your ears, to open your understanding, to help. You see, we've got to have a change that God can really believe in if he's going to invest the rest of this holy purpose in our lives. We've got to be good stewards of it, not just hearers, but doers also. Thanks for joining us. Get a copy of the book, Renewing the Soul of America. It'll be so encouraging to you. It really will. 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Discussions with your kids. It's just an immense reservoir, a treasure for these times. $15 will put the $18 book in your hands. 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And please, seriously, ask the Lord about becoming a partner. Don't delay. Do it today.
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1: With American Family News, I'm Caleb Castile. A progressive Democrat has won his party's primary election in New Jersey. Fox's Alex Hogan has more.
2: Adam Humphrey beat a large group of Democrats in New Jersey's 12th congressional district. The U.S. Army veteran and plastic surgeon has been critical of Israel's war in Gaza, and critics of his have highlighted a connection with Sheikh Omar Abdel Rahman, who lived and preached in New Jersey and who would years later be convicted of inspiring violence that contributed to the 1993 World Trade Center bombing. Humphrey says that he saw Rahman speak in religious settings in his early 20s, and he condemned his violent rhetoric and action and had no contact with him after his arrest, and a spokesperson responded to Fox saying that his career has been defined by love for his country and he served in the military for over 20 years.
1: Conflicting reports about whether negotiations between the U.S. and Iran have broken down. Fox's Jeff Paul has the latest in Dubai.
3: Those overnight strikes that happened here in the Gulf, by far one of the most severe escalations that we have seen in the region in several weeks. Kuwait once again coming under fire for a third time in about a week's time from both Iranian ballistic missiles and drones that seemingly were aimed at the country's airport and other civilian infrastructure. Now, according to Kuwaiti officials, at least one person was killed and 63 others were injured. Damage from that barrage of drones and missiles forced officials to close down one of the airport's terminals, but have since reopened it.
1: A conservative columnist does not think that Texas voters are going to support a Senate candidate who is so far off when it comes to the state's values. AFN's Chad Groening explains.
4: Robert Nye is a columnist for the Washington Times. His latest column is entitled, The Democrats' Mess in Texas. In it, he debunks Democrat senatorial nominee James Tallarico's attempts to present himself as a very faithful Christian and moderate candidate.
5: And he's anything but. He favors all sorts of anti-biblical positions. He's all in on the LGBTQ agenda, the whole radical abortion agenda, the Green New Deal extremist climate agenda. He's a collectivist, which means he wants the government to take over the economy. It's hard to believe that the Democrats think they can pull this one off in the state of Texas.
4: Knight says Tallarico opposes meat in the state, where the University of Texas's mascot is the Longhorns.
5: We're talking about cattle. For a Senate candidate to basically disown the cattle industry and the consumption of meat is just, I think, politically suicidal in Texas.
4: And Knight doesn't think Republican Ken Paxton's moral failings are going to matter.
5: Christians are now given the choice of a flawed candidate who fights for their values and is very effective at doing so, and a guy who is busy attacking everything they hold dear. I don't think it's a tough choice. If you care about what kind of policies you're going to end up with, you couldn't possibly go for the Democrat who embraces every part of the far left's agenda.
4: I'm Chad Groening.
1: Police say a man held 10 people hostage inside a California office building before the FBI shot and killed him, bringing a more than 15-hour standoff to an end. The Bakersfield Police Department say that the hostages were found unharmed early Wednesday inside the downtown Bakersfield building that houses a bank and a school district office. Authorities say that the suspect was an Army veteran who was dishonorably discharged and had a history of trouble with law enforcement and was a registered sex offender. Los Angeles' mayoral race will be heading into a runoff, and incumbent Karen Bass could face Republican Spencer Pratt in November. Fox Business's Kelly Sabiri in Los Angeles.
6: About 63% of the vote is counted. We can confirm that incumbent Karen Bass will head to the runoff election in November with just about 34-35% of the vote for Pratt. We know the former reality star trying to unseat her has just over 30% of the vote. Nithya Raman, another Democrat and a member of Bass's city council, trailing with 22.3% of the vote so far.
1: The Senate is set to start voting on legislation to fund immigration enforcement agencies. Voting could get underway as early as Wednesday night after the White House was forced to drop its settlement fund for political allies and a proposal for White House security was removed from the funding bill. The roughly $70 billion bill would fund the U.S. Immigration and Customs Enforcement and the Border Patrol. The bill has been delayed for weeks as Republican senators have to navigate obstacles to passage created by President Donald Trump and the White House. For American Family News, I'm Caleb Kestin.
7: Dallas. I live in Dallas, Texas. And some people want to know about a church. Some people want to know, can you give me an idea about things that I need to think about with a church? And some people are in a church, some people are not in a church. And so we have something that's free for those who would like this. It's called Questions About Choosing a Church. How convenient. And all you have to do is contact our ministry and ask for this free resource. So I just thought I would mention some of the points. I start with this, and I did this years ago. I wrote this years ago. Does your mind ever debate the importance of participating in a church? For years, people have argued, well, since I can worship God in the sanctuary of my own heart, belonging to a church really isn't necessary. So before you rest this case in the courtroom of your mind, wisdom implores that you weigh what does God say about the purpose of church and being active in a fellowship of believers. So, question number one, why should I be involved in a local church? By the way, I remember having no answer. I didn't know anything about, because I was not raised in a biblically based church. I was raised in a church, but it wasn't biblical at all. And I didn't know any, I didn't even own a Bible. The answer is, why should you be involved in a local church? Because God says so. God doesn't want us being a lone ranger, roaming the range by ourselves. The Lord knows you need encouragement from others. Likewise, he calls you to be a source of encouragement to others, and your spiritual growth will flourish within the strengthening arms of a local fellowship. The Bible says, and this is what's important, this is what God says, Hebrews 10:25, let us not give up meeting together, as some are in the habit of doing. This is referring to being in a church, and if, when you look at the context of that in Hebrews 10:25. Now, I remember a man one time saying, yeah, but what about all the hypocrites in the church? Well, I said, yes, you're right. There are hypocrites. Those who wear masks, those who present themselves as something they are not. However, the church doesn't have a corner on the masquerade market. Modern-day hypocrites abound in business, politics, families, basically all kinds of groups, basically wherever people can be found. And consider this, even though counterfeit money exists, the counterfeits don't keep you from using real money. Likewise, don't let counterfeit Christians keep you out of circulation. In fact, what better place for hypocrites than in a church, because they just might be healed of their sin-sick hypocrisy. Jesus said, it is not the healthy who need a doctor, but the sick. And I have come to call the righteous. I've not come to call the righteous, but sinners. So this is Mark chapter 2, verse 17. Question number three, how do I know which church is the perfect church? Well, the answer to that is I don't know of a perfect church. I don't think a perfect church exists, meaning because people, well, the church is made up of people and people are not perfect. And the Bible is clear. All have sinned and fallen short of the glory of God. That's Romans 3:23. Question number four. Since so many different denominations exist, are independent churches, what does God consider the true church? Understand, according to the Bible, the true church is not a building of bricks and mortar, but it's called the body of Christ, meaning those who have put their faith in Jesus Christ as their Lord and Savior. And it's helpful to read 1 Corinthians 12, verse 12 through 27. And so, how do I choose a church fellowship? Well, at a later time, I guess I will answer that question.
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1: All right, and I want to welcome Mary Lou. Mary Lou, I know you have been on a long time ago, and welcome back to Hope in the Night.
2: Hello, June, and thank you.
1: You're so welcome. How can we help you?
2: Well, I was hoping for your expertise, biblical guidance, because I know that you did not do me wrong back in 2020. You gave me some advice that just literally saved us. And my first question, you know, I found a new church to go to, and I seem to be very happy with it. The people there are just as sweet as they can be, and I'm just concerned if I'm getting the correct guidance as far as Bible. It's a Christian church. It says it aligns with evangelical, Pentecostal, and charismatic beliefs. It says it's a Bible that's non-denominational, and I'm confused because, like, I was raised Catholic, and I veered away from that because I didn't ever get anything from the Bible, you know.
1: Yes.
2: And so I'm just hoping that I had chosen the right one, you know, the correct beliefs.
1: Okay. Well, was there any teaching that made you question? It's like that gave you a lack of peace. Sometimes I'm gonna say it this way. I'm gonna ask you a question. First, Mary Lou, has there been a time where you know you humbled your heart and received Jesus as your personal Lord and Savior, giving Him control of your life?
2: Oh, definitely, yes.
1: Great. And did your life change at all?
2: Definitely, yes.
1: Okay. Well, I understand that myself. So, I had been in church, but there was no Bible used at all. And so it was stunning when I saw people who actually studied the Bible. I'm just going to say, when that occurred, you not only received Jesus as your personal Lord and Savior, but you also received at the same time the Spirit of God, the Holy Spirit. And many people don't know that. Many people assume, in fact, certain churches teach that there are two separate events. But I'm going to read something to you from Ephesians. It's just in the first chapter of Ephesians 1:13. I'm turning in my Bible. Mm-hmm. Ephesians. Okay. The Bible says in verse 13, you also were included in Christ when you heard the word of truth, the gospel of your salvation. So first you have to hear the truth, and then it says, having believed. Now, believe means to rely upon, to trust in. A lot of people have information, and they are aware of the plan of salvation, and they just assume because they believe information, they assume that means that they are saved. I just had this conversation with somebody the other day, and And she said, well, I believe that Jesus died on the cross. And she gave a short explanation. And I said, well, would you agree that Satan believes that too, that information about Jesus? And she thought, oh, well, yes. I said, does that make Satan a Christian? And she said, no. And so that, and so I explained the word believe isn't just cognizant mental belief. It in the Greek, pisteuo, that word means to rely upon, to trust in. So you have to entrust your life to the Lord Jesus Christ. You give him control of your life. He's the Lord Jesus Christ. Lord means master, ruler, owner. And that is something that Satan has not done. And I say that because this one scripture in Ephesians 1, 13 and 14, going back, it says, you are included in Christ when you heard the word of truth, the gospel of your salvation, having believed. That means now you've entrusted your life to him. You are marked in him with the seal, the promised Holy Spirit, who is a deposit guaranteeing our inheritance, a deposit like a bank. The Holy Spirit is deposited inside you, and he doesn't come and go. It's permanent because it says, until a deposit guaranteeing our inheritance, meaning he's going to receive us, inherit us in heaven, we'll be face-to-face with Jesus. It says, until the redemption of those who are God's possession. My point of saying that is you received Jesus and the Holy Spirit at the same time, and he guarantees that we will be face-to-face with Christ, our Savior. Now, having said that, that's important because what does the Holy Spirit do inside us? Well, he has fruit that he develops within us, the fruit of the Spirit. Love, joy, peace. That's the third one. And the reason I'm mentioning this is God at times has a will for us, and how is he going to enable us to know what we should do? You at times will be led by the Spirit of God by giving you a peace about doing something or a lack of peace, which gives you cause to say, okay, I need to reconsider. Does this make sense so far?
2: Yes, it does.
1: Okay.
2: It puts a light bulb on, yes.
1: Yeah, and so, right now you're in this church, and the issue is, if God should want you in a different church, that's his role, the Spirit of God's role, the Holy Spirit's role, to give us a lack of peace so that we will know that we have a different assignment from where we are at that point initially, and then it may be to go to a different church. And I want to say that some people feel, oh, I can't go to a different church. I wouldn't be loyal to the Lord because of church hopping or some certain language. You know, the whole point is we've got to be led by the Spirit of God. When he moves us, then we go. If He gives us an absolute peace for where we are, that then great. But if he may have an assignment for you or an exposure, it could be to a certain type of teaching. I remember when I didn't even have a Bible, and I had been in Sunday school for my mom had us in Sunday school, and she had only one non-negotiable, and that was that we had to be in church. Now, my upbringing was complex because my father had three families going on concurrently, and I grew up with a fictitious last name because we were my father's third family, and it was just a mess, and I didn't talk. I was shut down, but I was in church. Now, I was in a church where there was no Bible used, and somehow my atheist father was given a piece of paper that ranked all of the Christian denominations. This is years ago, and it would be for those, I'm going to use the word woke, churches that would be woke. Now, that term wasn't used at all at that time. It would be pink, meaning pinkos. Did you ever hear about pinkos or red?
2: No, I have.
1: Okay, red communists. So, in other words, there was that. There were churches where the material from the headquarters, not just pastors, but if that let the church writings would be, if you will, Marxist or communist. My dad saw one country after another overtaken by communism. And so he was an avid anti-communist, but he was an atheist. And so here we were going to this number one on this list of this denomination that when Dad saw this, he thought, no, you're not going to. He goes to Mother and says, you're not going to go to that church anymore. He said, you're going to go to this church, which was the second least communistic, if you will. And so my point is, all of a sudden, then I go, we go as a family, and I knew nothing about the Bible. I couldn't turn in the Bible anywhere. I was a blank page. But I saw the students. They were extraordinary. And I didn't talk, and I'll explain.
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1: Well, my friend, what I like about you is you have a heart that wants to grow, and you want to be sure that you are led by the Lord, by the Spirit of the Lord, to be where God wants you to be. And I remember I used to teach a large class at my church, and it was singles. And every once in a while, there would be a man or a woman who would say, I do feel led to go someplace else. I love the teaching here, but I know I'm being led to be somewhere else. I said, great. Just go where God leads you. Never feel compelled to just be at a particular church, because there are people who feel very possessive of those who belong to a church. And to me, if the Lord wants to use you in a different place, then He's going to give you a sense of, if you will, what I mentioned earlier, a lack of peace. And what you do is you just say, Lord, I'm willing to go where you want me to go. And if there are people who are in a church that you and you respect, well, I'll put it this way. If there's someone you respect, you could ask what church they go to or that person goes to. Or you can visit. I mean, I remember being asked by a dear friend. She said, June, I don't know where my husband and I should go. And she had just prayed to receive Christ. She came to something that I did. And so I had a list of several churches, even different denominations. I said, I want you to go 3 times to each of these churches. And then the Lord will guide you. As to, you know, one was a Bible church, one was a Baptist church, one was a Presbyterian church. But I knew those churches. And what happened, though, this was a doctor and his wife, and when they went to the first church, they just loved it so much, they just immediately joined. Now, that's not what I told them to do, but it worked great for them for quite a while, for a number of years, and then the husband prayed to receive Christ, and it was very, very precious. And now, anyway, the bottom line is, ask the Lord to give you a peace about visiting other churches, and do you have any idea of some certain other churches that you might wish to visit?
2: No, the one that we started attending a couple months ago, mm-hmm. we feel like we fit in really well, and the people are very nice and caring, and the sermons are awesome. They really are.
1: Okay.
2: Like I said, I'm used to Catholic. Mm-hmm. I don't deal with speaking in tongues and mm-hmm. raving and all that going on. It kind of freaks me out, you know.
1: Right.
2: But as far as this church that we found, they seem sincere, you know. They seem...
1: Okay. So yeah. Is that a separate church than the one you were going to?
2: Yeah, well...
1: Okay, got it.
2: We've been to a few of them.
1: okay, so you did visit around, yeah. And you can see that there is a great deal of difference in churches. I think and this is where the Bible needs to be taught. I, like you, had grown up or had been exposed only, not to any Bible, and it was stunning when I ended up being in a church that taught the Bible. And I remember thinking, how could I have gone this long and not even known that there were churches like this? You know, I was incredibly moved. And I started living for Sundays. Now, I still wasn't a Christian at that time. And then, but I got a little confused because I started hearing scripture, and one scripture was, believe in the Lord Jesus Christ and you will be saved. And I thought, well, so I was asked, are you a Christian? I said, yes, because I knew that I had been in a church that was called a Christian church. Now, I wasn't any more a Christian than a baboon, but I didn't know what it meant to be a Christian. Does this mm-hmm. make sense? I mean, I was, I had nothing to compare it to. And right. Clearly, I knew no Bible, and that's why I just lived for Sundays and didn't speak, because my situation was couldn't explain my existence because of my family situation. So I was real shut down like that. But I remember telling, you know, when somebody said, are you a Christian? I said, yes. But, you know, just because you walk inside a stable, that doesn't make you a horse. If you just because you walk inside a garage, that doesn't make you a car. Mm-hmm. And just because I walk inside a church didn't make me a Christian. Becoming a Christian means you humble your heart and you receive Jesus as your personal Lord and Savior, giving Him control of our lives. And I just didn't know that part. So it is so huge to learn the Word of God, because it is, I remember asking this question, well, who wrote the Bible? And then the answer was, well, God wrote the Bible. And I thought, God wrote the Bible? I mean, it just was beyond my comprehension. I thought, well, maybe I'm supposed to know that, but I never heard that before. And yet, the Bible does say all scripture is God-breathed. And so, yes, God chose the authors who would be His choice for, and He would communicate what He wanted them to write. And He did so. So, see, I love it that you, in a way, have an understanding like me that you were in church, but not in a biblically based church, based on what I think you have shared.
2: Yeah.
1: Am I correct about that?
2: Yes, you're definitely correct.
1: Yeah. So, I think the issue is if you have peace now where you are going, then for you to just be a learner and just tell the Lord that you are willing to be used by God in whatever way. And there will be obviously those who are our spiritual leaders that will have joy having you in their class or in the church. And I think to be a learner, I mean, I just am amazed at times when I get to hear different Bible teachers who are gifted to reveal the truths of God.
2: Yes, that just is amazing. It's like the light bulb going off. Wow, I get it.
1: Yes, and that's a great way to say it. It is a light bulb. And you go, I had no idea. You know, it was all kind of like discovery. And I knew there were people who didn't understand. I had a roommate in college, and I remember one time taking her to my church, and I remember after we went back to our dorm, she started saying, she said, June, I don't think you need to talk about it. I think you just, you don't have to ever talk about Christianity. You just need to live it. And I said, Linda, and I thought, how can I respond? Because I knew she didn't know the Bible because she grew up like me in the same denomination. And I said, what is your favorite dessert? And she said, German chocolate cake. And she was a fabulous pianist. And she was a piano major. And I said, Linda, let's say you were invited to a dinner and they served the most incredible German chocolate cake that you have ever tasted. Moist, just robust in flavor, and you just loved it. Well, you could be served that and eat it, but that's not the same as you having the recipe where now you could make it yourself. And she listened to me and she, you know, but still, well, it ended up 20 years later, I was asked to do something, a reunion. And so we were at this reunion, and when I drove up, she ran to me and she jumped in my arms. She was short. And I'm 5'7", but bottom line. And she said, I get it, I get it, I get it. I've had a changed life through Christ. And she just was overjoyed. Oh, and then we talked and talked. Today we have a tremendous, precious relationship because of that.
3: We all face conflicts in life, at home, at work, and even in the relationships with those we love the most. Although conflicts are common, we often feel stuck and don't know what to say or do. But God's Word shows us the path to peace. 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
1: Well, Mary Lou, I have a question. Would you like for me to send you this that I'm mentioning about questions about choosing a church?
2: Oh, yeah, definitely.
1: Okay, I'll definitely do that, and that's available for anyone else also who would like that, because, I know what it's like to know nothing about churches, and I saw later, in fact, I remember, I'm going to share this with you. I went to the university of the same denomination. I didn't have a choice. I wanted to go to a true biblically based university, but my dad had me to go to the large university of this denomination, and so I did. And I remember I took one world religions class, I think, in my junior year, and a professor who was at Perkins School of Theology, the theology school, taught this class. And he started out this way. He wrote up on the blackboard, not whiteboard, at that time it was a blackboard, and it was the

0: There were not spaces initially, and in the Greek, or he may have said Hebrew, but the bottom line is, he said, so because of that, you could see it could be God is now here or God is nowhere. So you really can't trust the Bible. And I thought, ah, I just hate this. So I mean, that was the professor from theology school. And yet, so I had no confidence in the, by the way, did that make sense what I was saying?
1: Yes, that does.
0: Oh, okay.
1: That's devastating.
0: Yeah, and since he taught at the theology school, all the more. Yeah. But I knew it was very subject for, or I'll say suspect. There were very few authentic Christians that I was around in my college years. And so I remember somebody asking me at my church, would you teach a high school class? And I accepted to do it because I barely knew anything. I knew it would make me learn. It would make me study for this Sunday school class. I think I taught seventh grade girls. And but I was the one who was learning the entire time. And so later after that, I became the junior high director, and I had 600 in the junior high division, like seventh graders, eighth graders, and ninth graders. And they knew so much, and I just was a constant learner because I did not grow up knowing the Bible, and there's such a huge advantage for those who are exposed at a biblically based church. So I'm glad to hear that you're wanting to prioritize being in the right kind of church to grow, and because you'll learn. And I mean, I'm just constantly learning, and I wouldn't have it any other way.
1: Yeah, and I really like the advice about absolute peace and lack of peace. How do I know God is talking to me?
0: Mm-hmm. Well,
1: feel it.
0: And that is His role to guide us. We are guided by the Spirit of God, who at different times gives us a peace or a lack of peace. And so, if you don't have that. If you have no peace, then you can know that it may be God is preparing you for a change.
1: That's how you know.
0: That's one way you know for sure. Yes. So, I'm glad to give this to you, because you'll be able to share this on questions about choosing a church. You'll be able to help others. I think there are certain doctrines that are very important, and certain churches can be well-meaning, but you know, if there are things that are taught that are not. I'll give you an example. Some people would say God intends for everybody to always be healed. Well, God can heal anybody at any time in any way. Yet you look at the Apostle Paul, who was actually led by God to be the author of, the human author of multiple books of the New Testament.

0: he prayed three times that the thorn in his flesh would be removed. Was it removed?
1: No.
0: That's right. And he said, to keep me from being conceited, God gave me this thorn in the flesh. The point is, it was for a purpose that, according to what the Bible teaches, is it was to keep, he wrote, to keep me from being conceited, I have this thorn in the flesh. And many people think it would be his eyesight, because he wrote in another place, see what large letters I write with my own hand. And so the assumption could be that he had an eye ailment, but he was not healed of that. The bottom line is, whatever it was, he knew it was the Lord's will that he not be healed. And yet there will be people who will teach that everybody has to be healed, or else they it's sin in their lives and things of that nature. But, you know, just as I said with Paul, it wasn't an issue of sin. Is that making sense to you, what I'm saying?
1: Oh, yeah, definitely. You've got to wait for the big picture. It's not all what you want.
0: And so there are different doctrinal positions, but there are. It's vital that the main doctrines that we learn and grow and share with others. I love it when I have family members like nieces and nephews that come in, and all of a sudden they're exposed to the Word of God, and some are not believers, and others are. But it's, you know, it's a joy that we have when we've humbled our hearts and received Jesus as Lord and Savior. He gives us a peace that passes all understanding.
1: Yes.
0: Well, I'm so glad you called. And is there anything else you wanted us to talk about?
1: Oh, no, thank you so much. I appreciate your time and your guidance.
0: Well, you're so welcome. Please feel free to call at any time. And I think, by the way, when you receive this on questions on choosing a church, we'll have certain things that will be like, what should I do if my church is out of balance with mainstream biblical Christianity? Well, what I would say is, well, you may be led to leave that church and look for a church instead. And now we have a list of things that are very significant, like teaching sound biblical doctrine, providing a not extravagant pastor versus a self-indulgent leader, stresses loyalty to Jesus. Our loyalty is to him, not to human beings. Focusing on the freedom we have through Christ, prioritizing a relationship with Jesus Christ. See, I never heard of that when I was growing up. The concept of a personal relationship with Christ was not taught at all. Learning the truth based on Scripture. Well, I had no Scripture. I couldn't quote anything. I didn't know any Scripture. Encouraging fellowship within the family, and offering Bible studies in your new church. Do they have Bible study where that welcomes others to be a part of it?
1: Oh, yes, they do.
0: Right.
1: I would love if you could send me some of that literature. on that you were just speaking about. That would be awesome if you could do that.
0: Okay. Well, that's all within the questions on choosing a church. And, you know, it's the Bible says there's a way that seems right, but in the end it leads to death. And it's not good to have zeal without knowledge. So many people think all churches are alike. No, they're not at all.
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3: 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But tell us about a few sensible rules for understanding prophecy.
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6: I'm Ruth Kramer with Mission Network News. Recent Iranian strikes on a Kuwait airport injured over 60 people and killed one as the ceasefire grows increasingly fragile. Plus, Edwin Abnus with Heart for Iran says reports about Iran's political leadership are difficult to verify.
7: Iran International reported that Iranian President Pezeshkian has sent his resignation to Mojtaba Khamenei, the supreme leader. But there is no way to verify this. It seems like there is an anonymous source sharing this information with Iran International, and we do not know who this source is. After that, a few Western media outlets also picked it up and repeated it. But as of now, no one has been able to independently verify it.
6: Yet as the internet slowly returns to Iran, believers are sharing gospel hope with Iranians. Continue to pray for Christ's peace. And finally, Uganda is experiencing an active outbreak of Ebola. As of early June, there are at least 15 confirmed cases and one reported death. Brian Dennett with AMG International says life remains largely unchanged for now. Still, the outbreak highlights the importance of the ministry's medical outreach.
8: We have a nursing college with a capacity of about 400 nursing students.
6: Students receive both professional and vocational training.
8: We are training up medical professionals who are also called as medical missionaries. So they're learning not just to heal physical bodies, but also to heal people's souls.
6: As AMG International celebrates 30 years in Uganda, pray for its ministry. Pray too for wisdom as officials work to contain the Ebola outbreak. 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
6: I'm Ruth Kramer with Mission Network News. What does Russia's latest attack mean for Christians in Ukraine? Then later, believers in Uganda get the supplies they need to start a lending library. We'll tell you what's happening and how you can be involved in just a moment. We'll begin today in Ukraine, where Monday night, Russia struck Kyiv and other cities across the country with more than 70 missiles and over 650 drones. It was the third heavy assault on Kyiv in less than a month. At least 22 people were killed and more than 130 wounded. Eric Mock from Slavic Gospel Association left Ukraine just a few hours after the assault began. He says Westerners might call the attack an escalation, but for Ukrainians?
9: For them, it has become commonplace almost every night to have air raid sirens, to hear explosions, to hear about the loss of life.
6: But commonplace doesn't mean easy.
9: It's overwhelming for the people It's overwhelming for the children.
6: One teenager Mock talked with was 16-year-old Polina.
9: Her counsel to us was simply this: appreciate the peace that you have.
6: SGA comes alongside hundreds of Bible-preaching churches in Ukraine. These believers are ministering the gospel and practical help in countless ways.
9: The overwhelming need that the churches are stepping up to deal with continues to press on.
6: So remember Ukraine's believers and pray with them for peace to come. Pray, too, for hearts to turn to Christ in the suffering. Elsewhere in Canada, concern over Bill C-9 has mobilized thousands of people. Floyd Brobel with the Voice of the Martyrs Canada says the Senate is now reviewing the bill for a third time.
10: There's been an unprecedented number of calls by Christians and I think other groups as well to local MPs expressing concern over the bill and how it is very vague in its definition of hatred.
6: Rallies have also been held in Ottawa and legal organizations have submitted recommendations on the bill. Many agree speech that incites violence should be restricted. But critics warn that the bill could weaken safeguards for religious freedom.
10: The removal of the good faith religious defense clause from the bill is really opening the door to future religious freedom restrictions.
6: Supporters of religious freedom say the challenge is distinguishing between expressing religious beliefs and promoting harm. A believer who warns about abortion, based on scripture, shouldn't face restrictions. Calling for violence in the name of religious texts, though, it's different. Many are urging the Senate to keep that distinction in mind as it reviews the bill.
10: Pray that they would be able to really listen to the concerns of the people and either reinstate the good faith religious defense or be able to put clear definitions on what constitutes hatred. Within religious freedom, there are limits. And when it crosses a line where laws are violated, the law is clear and those laws are in place and can be enacted.
6: And finally, a Mission Christ shipping container headed to Uganda was delayed at sea by geopolitical tensions, but finally has reached the country. Jason Wolford of Mission Christ tells us,
11: this container has finally been able to hit the port. It's been released. It's in Kampala, and it has begun to already be an incredible move of God. And what I mean by that is this shipment alone of $500,000 is going to establish a Christian library.
6: The library will be stored in the container it was sent in and it'll serve as a hub for the distribution and gifting of free repurposed Bibles and Christian books.
11: This is a country that is known to be a Christian nation. But the problem, like so many places around the world, is people have professed and confessed Jesus to be their Lord and Savior, which is great for their eternity and their salvation. But without the Word of God, which they don't have, they don't know what God has to say about the rest of the situation.
6: Mission Cry is asking for Bible and Christian book donations so that it can meet its goal of sending two containers a year to that library in Uganda. Pray that the powerful Word of God will disciple Christians and that Mission Cry will continue to have the resources to do this work. We'll connect you at missionnews.org. 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I'm Ruth Kramer.
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13: Welcome to Stand in the Gap Today from the American Pastors Network. 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
14: Well, good afternoon, friends, and welcome to Stand in the Gap Today. I'm your host, Jamie Mitchell. Easter comes early this year, first week of April. And a matter of fact, it's just 4 weeks from now. We're going to break out those decorative bunnies, color some eggs, and then, of course, start singing those glorious resurrection-focused hymns in church. Easter is, without the in a doubt, the single most important event in all of human history. It's the day that Jesus Christ rose from the dead and provided a way for us to have our sins forgiven and the guarantee of eternal life. Hallelujah, what a Savior. Yet before Resurrection Sunday happens, there are a series of significant events that took place leading up to that day, starting with the Sunday prior to Easter, and it's commonly called Passion Week. Today, I want to walk through that week, highlight what Jesus and his disciples experienced, and look at this final week in Jesus' life and understand the Passion Week. To help me, a return guest, Pastor Ryan Day from Revolve Bible Church in California. Ryan, welcome back to Stand in the Gap.
15: Hey, Jamie, thanks for having me. I'm glad to be here.
14: Well, Ryan, I want to do this program to get people really thinking about Easter, get pastors revved up about preaching these this great message. And I want to get this idea of the Passion of the Christ. Mel Gibson used it in the title of a very famous movie. But why have Christians called this week from Palm Sunday to Easter Passion Week?
15: That's a great question. And I love the title Passion Week because it conveys the idea that Jesus was not a victim when he went to the cross. In fact, the idea of Passion Week, it's the passion of Christ because Christ went to the cross to be crucified voluntarily. I like what Stephen Charnock said in his book, Christ Crucified, when he talks about the voluntariness of Christ's death. He lays out three reasons, theological reasons, why he says that Christ's death was voluntary. He says that his death was voluntary because of his person. He takes that from Philippians 2. He then says that Christ's death was voluntary because of the Father's justice. And then third, because of the Father's acceptance. I would add a fourth point that Jesus' death was voluntary because of his love for those who the Father had given him. When you go through the events of the last week of Jesus' life, there's a theme that's interwoven through the text, which is that Jesus is in total control of orchestrating the cross. So we call it the Passion Week because it was Jesus's decision. No one took his life, but he breathed his last. He voluntarily gave his life for us.
14: You know, Ryan, it reminds me what you just said there of Hebrews chapter 12, where it says, and the joy set before him, he looked to the cross, he endured the cross, he went to the cross. Well, let's talk about Passion Week, Ryan. What the first day of that week, Palm Sunday, what happened that day in the life of Christ, and why is it so significant?
15: Yeah, that's a great question. That's a multifaceted event. There's a lot going on there. I would argue that it was actually not Palm Sunday. It was Palm Monday. The traditional time frame for the Passion Week begins on Sunday, and then that traditional timeline then has Dark Wednesday because they would say nothing happened on Wednesday. But if you move the date up to Monday, then there's consistent events happening from Monday through the time of his crucifixion. But why Palm Monday? Now, again, theologians disagree. Scholars disagree on this. Some say Palm Monday. Some say Palm Sunday. The main reason for the argument for Palm Monday is because Palm Monday was the 15th of Nisan, which is when the first Passover lamb is slaughtered to begin the Passover celebration. That would then mark the beginning of the Passover celebration, which would then make Jesus's crucifixion happen exactly on the 15th of Nisan. Oh, I'm sorry. I'm reading my notes wrong. Palm Monday would mark the day where the Passover lamb would be inspected to make sure that it was spotless and without blemish. And so Jesus presenting himself on Monday would have been him presenting himself to the nation of Israel as a spotless lamb. So really there's three reasons three impacts for Palm Sunday. First, to present himself as the Passover lamb. Second, not only to present himself as the Passover lamb, but to present himself as Israel's Messiah. In the Talmud, the rabbis taught that the Messiah would ride into Jerusalem on a donkey. So first, Palm Sunday or Palm Monday was to present himself as the spotless lamb who would be slain. Second, to present himself as Israel's Messiah. And then third, to present himself as Israel's true king. As there was a crowd coming down from Jerusalem to meet him and crowds going with him up to Jerusalem as he rode on a donkey, they were waving palm branches, which would have been similar to what they did with Judas Maccabeus when he hammered the Syrians out of the temple after they had taken Jerusalem in the intertestamental period. So waving palm branches was a sign of victory of a conquering king. And so when Jesus presented himself on that day, it was a sign that he was Israel's true king, that he was Israel's Messiah, and that he was indeed the spotless lamb. He was presenting himself in preparation to be crucified.
14: You know, Ryan, when I think about Palm Sunday, I always think about it in the context of it being a day of surprises, because in many respects, the Jewish people, yes, they anticipated a king, but they were hoping that Jesus riding in would be this victorious king, finally give them liberation over Rome, finally get to reestablish the Jewish people into their rightful place. But he wasn't coming as a military or political leader. He was coming, as you even say, to be that sacrificial lamb, to offer himself to, again, with the joy set before him, get ready to face the cross. Well, friends, as you see, there is not a day wasted throughout this last week in Jesus' life. He's involved in each step of the way to Easter. Every encounter, person touched, even controversies has its meaning. When we return, Jesus' final meal with his friends and the last prayer meeting that he had. Don't go anywhere. We're starting to celebrate Easter here at Stand in the Gap Today.
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17: 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He's the second member of the Trinity, God the Son, and he's existed from eternity past. But why does it matter who we think Jesus is? It matters because a false Jesus won't save you. Jesus said, unless you believe that I am he, you will die in your sins. And to be saved, we must confess Jesus as Lord. There's no question more important than the one Jesus asked his disciples, who do you say I am? Starting with the Bible, Jesus was and is God, our perfect Savior, who died in our place that we might have forgiveness and eternal life.
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19: Into thy hands I commend my spirit. And with those solemn words, Jesus died, fulfilling his words that no man would take his life. The perfect Lamb, God's promised redeeming sacrifice, became sin for us and died so we could live. What Satan schemed as victory over Christ was Christ's victory over him, death, and hell. Hello, I'm Sam Rohr with the American Pastors Network and another Easter Stand in the Gap Minute. At APN, we rejoice in the finished work of Christ on the cross, because 3 days later, on the first day of the week, to the disciples' ecstatic joy, they heard the glorious words from the angel's mouth. Remember what he said to you? He's not here. He's risen. And to that we reply, he's risen indeed. 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
14: Well, thank you so much for tuning in today. A special Easter program we've entitled Jesus' Final Week, Understanding the Passion of the Christ. And our guest today is Pastor Ryan Day. Ryan, Jesus' last week begins with Palm Sunday or Palm Monday. And we know that he then cleansed the temple of the money changers and reestablished God's house to be a place of prayer. He also begins to share with his disciples throughout that week that he soon would die and what that meant. Yet it was the Last Supper that we really begin to see things moving quickly to Golgotha. Can you explain that meal that Jesus shared with his trusted friends? What were some of the unique aspects of it? And what should we now glean from that experience?
15: That's a great question. You know, I'd encourage your listeners that if they've never been to a Jewish Seder, which is, the word Seder just means order, and it's the name of the feast that's celebrated to commemorate the Passover. Jewish Seder, there are several organizations that put them on, and if you've never been to one, it's extremely helpful to understand what was going on at what has now been called the Last Supper. The Last Supper was a Jewish Seder that was transformed by Jesus into what we now as New Testament believers would call communion or the Lord's table. Now, the Seder is a ceremony that's based in Exodus 6, 6 through 7, where we read this, quote, "Say therefore to the sons of Israel, I am Yahweh, and I will bring you out from under the hand labors of the Egyptians, and I will deliver you from their slavery, and I will also redeem you with an outstretched arm and with great judgments. Then I will take you for my people, and I will be your God, and you shall know that I am Yahweh your God, who brought you out from under the hard labors of the Egyptians." Now, the Seder was organized around four cups of wine. Now, there were actually 12 steps to the Seder, and they all have significance. But the main portions were around these four cups of wine. And the first cup is called the cup of sanctification. The second cup, the cup of deliverance. The third, the cup of redemption. And the fourth, the cup of redemption. And that language comes from Exodus 6, 6, and 7, which we just read, and particularly four times in those two verses, Jesus says, I will. I will bring you out. I will deliver you. I will redeem you. I will take you. So at the Last Supper, the cup that we focus on, and the cup in 1 Corinthians 11, where Paul instructs the church of Corinth, the cup that we celebrate as Christians is Jesus taking the third cup, which is the cup of redemption, where the Lord said, I will redeem you. And Jesus then says, do this in remembrance of me. And Jesus is basically claiming that he is the ultimate redemption that was prophesied from the Passover. And so that's what we do as we partake in the Lord's table. It's a memorial service whereby we remember that the Lord Jesus Christ is our redemption. Now, what's interesting, that's the third cup in the Seder service. There was actually four cups, as I mentioned earlier. And Jesus himself did not take the fourth cup. That is the cup of deliverance. In fact, in Matthew 26, 29, we read, but I say to you, I will not drink, this is Jesus speaking, of this fruit of the vine from now on until that day when I drink it with you, drink it new with you in my Father's kingdom. Now, the reason why Jesus didn't drink the fourth cup is because he, in the third cup, transformed the Seder into our Lord's table, but then he kept it a perpetual memorial until he comes. He will not drink that fourth cup until he drinks it with us in his kingdom. And I would interpret that as the millennial reign of Christ, which is his kingdom. So there is yet a future celebration of the Lord's table that we're rehearsing as we do it together in church. And that future feast is when we're reunited with the Lord. In fact, in Luke 14, 15, we read, but when one of those who were reclining at the table with him heard this, he said to him, blessed is everyone who will eat in the kingdom of God. And then Revelation 19 tells us about the wedding feast of the bride. That's when we're going to have that fourth cup with Jesus. So at the Last Supper, he took the Seder that was celebrated perpetually by the Jewish people since the time of the Exodus. The Passover feast is actually the longest unbroken religious celebration in the world. And Jesus took that, and 2,000 years ago, he transformed it. So technically speaking, biblically speaking, the Seder service should have ceased at that Last Supper, instituting a new dispensation, which is now when we partake communion. So I would even argue that communion or the Lord's table is a dispensational distinctive.
14: You know, Ryan, you're so right. Everybody should go to a Jewish Seder, and amazingly, as you sit there and you listen and you watch it all unfold, you say, how can you not see Jesus and God's plan of redemption and the Messiah? Can you not see it all through that glorious picture? And boy, we can hardly wait that day when we are with the Lord and we watch him lift that cup up, and what a glorious ending. Hey, Ryan, we got about 2 or 3 minutes for this segment, but I want you to touch on quickly. Sometime after the Last Supper, they then proceed to the Garden of Gethsemane, and they go into an intense time of prayer. Quickly describe what happened there, and why is that so important to the Passion Week?
15: That's a great question. The Garden of Gethsemane, interestingly enough, John does mention a garden, but the phrase Garden of Gethsemane is actually never mentioned in the synoptics. This is an area where I think that tradition is a little different than scripture. The they probably wasn't, I don't think, in the Garden of Gethsemane. It was in a cave. That cave, I think, is still there. It's about 100 yards away from the traditional site of the Garden of Gethsemane. It's on the grounds of what is now called the Church of All Nations. Scholars do believe that that is the most likely site for the event where Jesus was arrested and the events occurred, what we call the Garden of Gethsemane. In the Garden of Gethsemane, Jesus is in this cave. It's about 60 feet deep and 30 feet wide, and he has his disciples at the entrance, and he goes to the back of the cave and he begins to pray. He probably prays for about 3 hours when you put together the timeline, and he ends up interrupting the disciples three times because they had fallen asleep. But during that prayer, we're given a little bit of insight into what Jesus prayed, and he prays and says, "Father, let this cup pass from me if it be your will, but not my will be done, your will be done." And so the question is, what does that mean when Jesus prays, "Let this cup pass from me"? Well, in the Old Testament, a wine cup is pictured as God's wrath. And so as you go through the Old Testament, there's this metaphor describing the wrath of God as a cup. And so Jesus, when he's praying, "Let this cup pass from me," he knows that he's going to take upon himself the wrath of God as he hangs upon the cross. And he's just, in his humanity, he's wrestling with the reality of what's going to happen to him in just a few hours.
14: You know, Ryan, we hear also that while Jesus was praying, he drips sweat, little blood drops of sweat. This was an agonizing time for Jesus, wasn't it?
15: It absolutely was. Yeah, that's actually an actual medical condition. The doctors tell us that you can be so anxious that it affects your body physically to where you sweat drops of blood. He knew what was coming. This is the purpose for which he came. But that moment experience a mysterious separation between he and the Father was an absolutely dreadful thing. And that's what he did for us. He went to the cross to take upon himself the wrath that we sinners deserve.
14: I'm reminded again of what Hebrews said, and the joy that was set before him. The joy was knowing that we would escape the wrath of God and we would be united again with he and the Father eternally. What a glorious story. And all through that week, we get indications of that. Well, friends, like any person who recognized that their life on earth was coming to a close, Jesus has some very meaningful conversations, purposeful activities, all pointing to our redemption. Now when we come back, a moment of insight as we look at both his betrayal and then his arrest. I hope this is exciting you, igniting in your heart a desire to pick up your Bibles and start reading through this Passion Week. So don't go anywhere. Stay with us here at Stand in the Gap today.
20: God's Word makes it clear. God hates pride. God's Word makes it clear. Arrogant pride is sin, and if unaddressed, fatal. Pride keeps a person from eternal life and faith in Christ. Pride steals from God his glory to claim it for its own. God's Word makes it clear. God humbles the most powerful of kings and the most audacious of presidents. Babylon's King Nebuchadnezzar learned the hard way that he was not God. God hates pride, no exceptions, including America. Pride's antidote? Voluntary and genuine humility before God, not just in word, but deed. Our verse to memorize this week contains the warning and the solution. In James chapter 4, verse 6, it says, "God resisteth the proud, but giveth grace to the humble." Again, "God resisteth the proud, but giveth grace to the humble." James chapter 4, verse 6. A verse to memorize and ponder from Stand in the Gap today.
6: I'm Ruth Kramer with Mission Network News. With no end in sight for the Iran war, the conflict is leaving invisible scars. Transworld Radio's director for Israel, Pavel Schiffman, says many people in Israel have stopped responding to sirens. The stress of running to bomb shelters multiple times a night is just too much. DWR's team shares the hope of Christ through social media, Bible study Zoom calls for seekers, and much more. Pray for open hearts to Christ, especially during Passover this week. And reaching deaf people with the gospel isn't always easy, but it is happening. Alan Orozco is a deaf leader overseeing Door International's church planting program called 2x2. Door helps pairs of church planters launch in unreached deaf communities, and each time, their mission is the same: introduce the deaf to Jesus. It's a monumental task. Fewer than 2% of the world's 70 million deaf people know or follow Christ. Thanks for listening to Mission Network News, a service of One Way Ministries. I'm Ruth Kramer.
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14: Well, maybe you've just joined us, and we're glad you did. Today we're considering the passion of the week of Christ's last week here on earth, his last few days before Easter, and why each thing that Jesus did had meaning. Ryan Day is our guest. We've considered Palm Sunday, the Last Supper, the Garden Prayer. We've learned some new and interesting insights. And now we want to look at his arrest. Ryan, Jesus, and the disciples are in the garden. They've been praying, and a group of soldiers and religious leaders show up with Judas. A lot took place in a very short period of time. Can you set the stage and provide context of what happened? And what is it that we really need to know about when he got arrested?
15: Yeah, that's a great question. What jumps to my mind, let me just lay out five truths about the arrest of Jesus. I think first, it's important to understand that it was absolutely illegal. The Sanhedrin broke 22 of their own Mishnayic laws when they arrested and tried Jesus. That they came when they arrested him with an enormous crowd. I think sometimes when we think of the arrest of Jesus, we think there was just a couple people here, there. But the Gospels tell us, and John in particular, in John 18:3, that a Roman cohort came with the temple guards. The Jewish people, or the Sanhedrin rather, had to have permission from their Roman occupiers to do this arrest. And that permission resulted in a detachment of Roman guards going with them. And John tells us in John 18:3 that it was a Roman cohort. Now, a Roman cohort, a legion, had 9 cohorts, and there was about 600 men in a cohort. And a cohort was made up of 5 smaller units of about 160 men, led by 2 centurions. So if we're taking the text literally in John 18:13, that was about 600 Roman soldiers. If it was just a detachment from a cohort, that would have been about 160 Roman soldiers. So you have the Roman soldiers, then you have Judas, and with Judas, you have officers sent from the chief priests, the scribes and the elders, and this is one of the Mishniac laws they broke. It was the Sabbath, and so the chief priests and the scribes could not leave their compound. So what they did is they, in their hypocrisy, sent their officers of the court, the guards of the temple, to be their proxies. And so they sent this detachment of Jewish soldiers with the Roman cohorts and Jewish. And then there was the slave of the high priest, Malchus. And Malchus was there as well to kind of be a representative of the high priest and to supervise everything. So there was this enormous crowd that came in to arrest Jesus. And what made this illegal was several things. There was to be no arrest by religious authorities that was affected by a bribe. And we know that this arrest was affected by a bribe. In fact, Judas sold Jesus over, according to Matthew 26:15, for 30 pieces of silver. Not only that, but according to the Mishniac laws that that the Jewish people came up with, or the Jewish leadership came up with themselves, was there was to be no criminal proceedings to recur after sunset. And this was done after sunset, before the sun rose the next morning. We know that because John 18:3 says that this group came with lanterns and torches. Not only that, the members of the Sanhedrin were not allowed to participate in the arrest, which they did through Malchus as their proxy. So I think the first thing is this was an illegal arrest. But not only was it legal, it was sad. And it was sad because the guy leading the arrest was Judas. He was one of the 12. He betrayed Jesus with a kiss. Matthew tells us that kiss was a brazen, lavish kiss, and that he was very friendly to Jesus as he identified him with a kiss. Luke 22 and John 15 tells us this saddened the Lord. It was a legal arrest. It was a sad arrest, but it's important to know that it was voluntary. Jesus allowed himself to be arrested. Now, when they came and they asked, who is Jesus? Jesus said, I am he, and they all fell down. And then Peter got emboldened, pulled out a sword, and cut off the ear of Malchus. And then Jesus told Peter to put away his sword, and then he healed Malchus's ear because Jesus was willing to go. It was not the time for the disciples to defend Jesus. It was time for Jesus to voluntarily submit himself. And this was all under the predetermined plan of God. So it was a divine arrest, according to Acts 2:23. And then we could even go on from there, and we could say that it was a lonely arrest. And this is actually a great encouragement to me. In John 14:50, and in other places, like John 18:7-8, listen to this. Jesus said after, when they arrested him, he said, whom do you seek? And they said, Jesus of Nazarene. He said, I told you that I am he. And then he says this, so if you seek me, let these go their way. It's so encouraging to me because Jesus made sure that the disciples that were with him did not get arrested that night. He let them go. And this was for two reasons. I think because he loved them. He didn't want them to be arrested. But I think it had to do with his work. The work he had to do, he alone could do. He alone could be our substitutionary atonement. And so when Jesus went voluntarily, he went by himself. And he went because he alone is the one who could ultimately pay the price for our sin. So those are five reasons or five truths about the arrest of Jesus. It kind of sets the stage a little bit.
14: Ryan, there's a lot of speculation about Judas. Give me your insight. Why did he betray Jesus and even his demise, how his life came to end? How do you see Judas and this very sad aspect of Passion Week?
15: Yeah, that's a hard question, because I think there's a human side and there's a divine side. The divine side, Acts 2:23, says this all happened by the predetermined plan of God. So what Judas did in no way violates the sovereignty of God. But it's sad because it also gives us a warning about how to respond to Jesus. And Judas gives us a warning that you can be someone who professes to follow Jesus and still go to hell. I think Judas is an extreme warning to those of us who profess to follow Christ, but we actually are not bearing fruit in our lives. Judas followed Jesus. It was the woman who broke the alabaster jar, a year's salary, over Jesus' head to anoint his body for burial, that provoked Jesus before the Last Supper began. Then at the Last Supper, Jesus told Judas, go do what you do, do it quickly. And because Judas was so angry at that act, he thought it was a waste of money. So he sold Jesus out for 30 pieces of silver. Judas was greedy. He was a lover of money. But what's interesting about Judas is Judas wasn't the only person who betrayed Jesus. All of his disciples did. In fact, when Jesus was at the cross, nobody was there. It was just the women looking from far off. Peter denied Christ three times. Judas did the same thing that all the other disciples did. And so what's the difference? Well, the difference is repentance. The other 11 repented, acknowledged their sin, and fled to Christ. Judas, instead of repenting of his sin, he did feel guilt, but instead of letting that guilt drive him to Christ, that guilt drove him to suicide. And so he hung himself. I think it's a good warning. Number one, if you're someone who says, I'm a Christian, I'm a follower of Jesus, but there's no fruit in your life, you need to be warned from the life of Judas. But if you're also someone who knows that you have betrayed Christ, you have sinned against God, the encouragement here is, hey, don't deal with the guilt that you have yourself. Let that guilt be taken care of at the cross. Repent, turn from self, run to Christ. And what we see when the other disciples did this after Jesus was resurrected and he's meeting with the disciples for 40 days, particularly when he meets with Peter, and he asks Peter, do you love me? And he says, yes, Lord. And then as an expression of Peter's love for Jesus, he's commanded to tend to his sheep and to feed them, to preach to them. And so Peter's love for Christ resulted in him ultimately following Jesus for his whole life and then dying for Christ.
14: Amen. Friends, Jesus will go through a series of bogus trials and ultimately sentenced to death by crucifixion on a Roman cross. This would be an agonizing and brutal death. He would be hung at 12 noon, breathe his last breath around 3. We call that Good Friday. And when we return, where did that lifeless body of Christ then go? And what happened on Sunday? Don't go anywhere. Stay with us.
0: Thank you, Sam, and thank you to the team that you have working with you. I'll tell you one thing about your show. 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So congratulations.
19: Those kind words from Congressman Michelle Bachmann summarize what our guests say about Stand in the Gap today. This is Sam Rohr. 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
3: From the time our children are born until the moment they leave our homes as young adults, Christian parents are given the privilege and responsibility of guiding them into a personal relationship with Jesus Christ. All during their growing years, they are influenced by the people and events around them. Sometimes these are out of our control, but many times we can make choices as to how they'll be educated, what church they'll attend,

0: Into thy hands I commend my spirit. And with those solemn words, Jesus died, fulfilling his words that no man would take his life. The perfect Lamb, God's promised redeeming sacrifice, became sin for us and died so we could live. What Satan schemed as victory over Christ was Christ's victory over him, death, and hell. Hello, I'm Sam Rohr with the American Pastors Network and another Easter Stand in the Gap Minute. At APN, we rejoice in the finished work of Christ on the cross, because 3 days later, on the first day of the week, to the disciples' ecstatic joy, they heard the glorious words from the angel's mouth. Remember what he said to you? He's not here. He's risen. And to that we reply, he's risen indeed. For all who trust in him alone, by faith alone, death is swallowed up in victory, and that's the best news ever. 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
4: Well, thank you for being with us today. It's been so good to think through the final week of Jesus' life and some of those main events, and maybe some things that you hadn't really taken much time to think about. Pastor Ryan Day, Revolve Bible Church in California, has helped us consider Passion Week. Ryan, we got a lot to do in this last segment, but Jesus has now suffered a terrible death. He declared, it is finished. He dies. What happens next? Where did they take the body? And what should we know about his burial?
5: Yeah, his burial is an absolutely critical part of the Passion Week, because the burial of Jesus confirms that he actually died for our sin theologically. What happened was, after Jesus breathed his last, he hung upon the cross from 9 a.m. our time to 12 p.m. or I'm sorry, to 3 p.m. But at 12 p.m., the sky went dark, symbolizing God pouring out his wrath on the sun. Then at 3 p.m., the sun comes out again. The lights go on. Jesus, after Jesus breathes his last. And that begins, according to a Jewish day, the first evening. The Jews celebrated two evenings. One began after the evening sacrifice around 3 p.m. And then the second evening began at sundown about 6 p.m. So in the first evening, Joseph of Arimathea, who was a prominent member of the Sanhedrin, he asked Pilate if he could have the body of Jesus. Now, what's really interesting about that is that according to Roman law, the part of crucifixion was you forfeited all your possessions and you hung upon that cross until your body decomposed. That's one of the reasons why we call where Jesus died Golgotha, the place of the skull. That could be because there were literal skulls on the ground. But the Romans permitted the Jewish people to actually take a body down because the Jews had a law that a body could not hang on a tree after sunset. Joseph of Arimathea knew that, and he knew that because of their Jewish laws that Rome permitted them to take bodies. So at great risk to himself, he asked Pilate for the body of Jesus. It was given to him. And so Joseph of Arimathea, he took the body of Jesus and he put it in his own tomb, and he had help

0: he had help from Nicodemus. And what's striking to me about this particular event is they probably would have done this themselves, maybe with some of their slaves. They would have had to lift his body off of the cross, take the nails out of his hands and his feet. This would have been a very messy thing to do. And then in preparation for burial, they would have cleaned the body and wrapped him in strips of linen. And so it's at the burial of Jesus was done by Joseph of Arimathea and Nicodemus, there it is. And the women were watching all of this happen as eyewitnesses, and that's why they knew where to run at daybreak. They were actually going to anoint his body with oil. I don't think they fully thought through that because I didn't know how they weren't going to be able to get past that stone. They didn't need to anoint his body for oil because that woman with the alabaster jar had already done that previously. That's how Jesus himself described that event where Mary broke that alabaster jar on his head and Judas was upset. And Jesus has said, no, she's anointing my body for burial. But it's important that the women saw where Jesus was buried because his disciples had scattered. And it kind of sets the scene up for Sunday morning. And it also verifies that Jesus was, in fact, buried. So it was a very important event.
1: Now, on the third day, meaning on Sunday, a group of women do go to the tomb where Jesus has been laid. What do they find? What happened? What's important for us to remember about that moment?
0: What's important for them to remember? Well, they found the tomb empty. One of the reasons, or the reason why, there was a Roman guard stationed at that tomb is because the Sanhedrin went to Pilate and said, hey, we're scared that his disciples are going to take Jesus's body because Jesus himself said that he will raise himself up on the third day. So Pilate said, okay, fine, I'll put a guard there. And they sealed the tomb. They put strips, presumably of leather, and then nailed in to the side of the tomb or the side of the limestone wall to seal it. And so when the women got there in the morning, the Roman guard was gone. The seal had been broken, and the stone that would have been rolled over the entrance had been moved. And when they peeked in, there was an angel sitting there saying that Jesus had gone. So what's significant about the women finding the body is really apologetic evidence. The Bible is a historically reliable document. It has events that are real historical events that have been corroborated by eyewitnesses' accounts. So what happened when the women found the body reinforces the reliability of Scripture and also the reliability of the resurrection. The women left. They told the disciples. Peter ran and saw himself. And that then began the events of the 40 days of Jesus then walking on earth before his ascension, before he took his seat at the right hand of the Father to forever intercede for us. By the way, that's the importance of the ascension of Christ, is that the risen Lord in bodily form has risen, and he now ascended to the right hand of the Father where he lives to forever intercede for us.
1: You know, Ryan, what a roller coaster of emotions. One day you watch your friend, your leader, whom you believe to be the Christ, the Messiah, hanging on the cross. And just a few days later, you hear the news. He is not here. He has risen. Ryan, this brings an end to Passion Week. He rises from the dead, demonstrates power of God to defeat sin and death. But then what? You got 60 seconds. What's the aftermath of Easter from your perspective?
0: You know, years ago, I gave an Easter sermon titled The Resurrection According to Romans. And I went through the epistle to the Romans, and I preached on everything that it said about the resurrection. So I'll just recap those points quickly now. The resurrection declares that Jesus is the Son of God, according to Romans 1. According to Romans 4, the resurrection proves that those that have placed their faith in Jesus are indeed justified. The resurrection proves our justification. Third, the resurrection secures our deliverance from future judgment, according to Romans 5. Fourth, the resurrection empowers new living. We now walk in the newness of life, Paul says. Fifth, not only that, the resurrection guarantees our bodily resurrection. Just as Christ has been raised, we will be raised. The resurrection secures us eternally. Seventh, the resurrection demands a response. Because of what Jesus did, and because the evidence is so secure, we must respond to the finished work of our risen Lord.
1: Wow. Wow. Ryan Day, you're a blessing, my brother. We've just scratched the surface of a packed week, Passion Week. Get out your Bible. Spend the next few weeks digging into the importance of Easter and make this the best Resurrection Sunday ever. God bless you. We will see you back here in 23 hours for another edition of Stand in the Gap Today.
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6: American Family News, I'm Rusty Pugh. President Trump still sounds hopeful despite an exchange of strikes between the U.S. and Iran in the last several days. And in a new Wall Street Journal article, officials say the president is not considering resuming an all-out war with the regime unless American troops are killed. The reluctance signaling the president may be willing to tolerate flare-ups for weeks in order to avoid a bigger conflict in the region as he tries to secure a deal.
7: The negotiation itself has gone very well, actually. Very well.
8: Mr. President.
7: It could happen. I mean, if it happens, and it might not happen, you know, who knows. But if it happens, it could happen like over the weekend. If we can get something down in writing which will accomplish the same thing without killing everybody, I'd like to do that. Most of my people, I think, would like to do that. In theory, they're pretty close to signing a paper. We've actually gotten along with them very well.
6: But in a rare rebuke of the president, a handful of Republicans joined Democrats yesterday to sharply curb his powers on Iran. The resolution is largely symbolic, but it does increase pressure on the president to end the war. Meantime, the U.S. says it has been able to broker a ceasefire between Israel and Lebanon. But Secretary of State Marco Rubio says it is contingent on Hezbollah cutting off its attacks.
9: It's an ongoing challenge. I think one of the reasons why we're engaged in these talks between Lebanon and Israel is understanding that Hezbollah is not just an enemy of Israel. Hezbollah is an enemy of Lebanon. They are an enemy of the Lebanese government. They have called for the overthrow of the Lebanese government. We are hopeful that we can create a paradigm in which Lebanon's government and Israel can work together to disarm Hezbollah and allow the people of Lebanon to reclaim its country.
6: The votes are still being counted in the California gubernatorial race, with Steve Hilton and Javier Becerra still in the lead. Hilton says he can still win over more voters before the general election.
8: Focus on working class, the multiracial working class coalition. President Trump put together those practical economic issues, cut your taxes, cut the red tape that stand in the way of running your small business. No tax on tips implemented at the state level in California, like most other states have done. All those practical things, gas prices. One of my first plans was $3 gas. That's the kind of thing that'll make the difference.
6: But are there enough Republican and independent voters in California to give Hilton a win? California Post opinion editor Joel Pollack.
10: The answer is no. There are not enough Republican votes or independent votes for him to win. And it's a very nice idea that you can debate the issues in California and win a statewide race against an entrenched Democrat with the support of the unions. But that's not going to take him to victory. The only thing that can help him win the general election is extraordinary tactics.
6: But a California political analyst disagrees and is convinced there are enough independent and Republican voters to carry conservative candidates across the finish line in November.
11: The votes continue to be counted, and both Republican gubernatorial candidate Steve Hilton and Los Angeles conservative mayoral candidate Spencer Pratt remain in position to make it to the November election. Kevin McGarry is president of the Frederick Douglass Foundation of California.
12: I think the odds then flip in our favor, because I think while we have a lot of crazy, zombie, drone-ish type people that only vote based on political party affiliation and only vote based on leftism, communism, there are a number of people who are independent and Republican and conservative who can carry both candidates, Spencer Pratt and Steve Hilton, over the line.
11: But McGarry says a lot depends on how much intervention we will see from the Department of Justice and the California GOP to assure the votes in November are untainted.
12: We need to significantly limit the blatant fraud that goes on here in California. Until we really get a handle on that, it's 50-50. But I think the candidates that are in the Republican positions, I feel good about. Both guys are well-spoken and they represent well. They talk to the issues.
11: I'm Chad Groening.
6: And world shares are mixed after declines on Wall Street that snapped a 9-day winning streak for the S&P 500. Oil prices fell. More news online at AFN.net. I'm Rusty P.
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17: 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Glad to have you with us here on the program. Walker Wildman here on this edition. 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We went 1 through 7 on Monday, but for time's sake. Now, in those days when the number of the disciples was multiplying, there arose a complaint amongst the Hebrews, or against the Hebrews, rather, by the Hellenists, because their widows were being neglected in the daily distribution. Then the 12 summoned the multitude of the disciples and said, "It is not desirable that we shall leave the word of God and serve tables. Therefore, brethren, seek out from among you 7 men of good reputation, full of the Holy Spirit and wisdom, whom we may appoint over this business, but we will give ourselves continually to prayer and to the ministry of the word. And the saying pleased the whole multitude. And then it goes and chooses who they and lists who they chose for this widow service, for this widow ministry. But the essence of this passage here is that there was a dispute, there was a problem amongst the early church and the disciples, and it was brought up, it was brought to the attention of many. They addressed it, and they created a solution to fix it, to ensure that the biblical obligations of caring for the widow was being properly addressed. So this is Acts chapter 6, verses 1 through 6, and don't we wish that problems within the church were resolved this quickly on a regular basis today? We could learn from that for sure. Acts chapter 6, verses 1 through 6, 1 through 5 there. All right, the trip to Boston that we're doing in September, this is mid to late September, the 21st through the 25th, I believe, or the 26th, that trip is three-fourths of the way full. So we're going with Tim Barton, Stephen McDowell, my brother and I, we're leading a group there. And our cap is about 110 people with the buses. We take two buses just for quality purposes to make sure we can everybody has a quality experience. So we have a 110-person limit, and I think we're at 81 last time I checked. So we're three-fourths of the way there to filling up our Boston trip in the fall. And, of course, this is America's 250th, so a lot of people want to go, which explains how we're nearly full on that. So if you want to join us in Boston for this trip of the Freedom Trail, Plymouth Rock, and Lexington and Concord, all these great places of early American history, and learning America's spiritual heritage there and how God has had his hand on the providential founding of America, all of that's going to take place on this Boston trip. And it's our last tour of 2026 that is still open. The rest of them are completely full. And so you can go over to tours.afa.net to check that out. tours.afa.net to check out our Boston trip coming up this September. Lastly, our trip to Greece. My brother and I are going to do our second trip to Greece for the Footsteps of Paul. That's going to be in March of 27. And then my parents are going to be taking a trip to Italy in March of 27 as well. Those are going to be back-to-back for some who want to do both. We're taking 1 year off, Lord willing, from Israel, just because of the war. And it's I told people it's been, and I mentioned this on the show, but three of the last 5 years have been canceled they've been postponed. We've always made up the trip, but they've been postponed. First, it was because of COVID. That was a multi-year setback, at least a two-year setback. And then the war, which, crazy enough, happened 3 years ago at this point in 2023, that set us back. So it's just been this persistent setback. So given the Iran situation and just the headache involved with postponing trips, we're going to take 1 year off from Israel, and my parents are going to take a group to Italy, and there's a lot to see there. So you can go to tours.afa.net to check that out as well. Well, a couple things, or at least one or two things I wanted to get to this segment. The Iran situation, obviously still ongoing, still up in the air. And President Trump just did an interview with New York Post earlier today that he pretty much, I didn't bring in the clip for the sake of time, but he pretty much said, look, I've got two options here. And I'm summarizing his statement, but all of you can go watch the New York Post interview. He said, when questioned, you know, what's the resolution here? What's the plan here? What are your options on the table? And President Trump, in essence, said, you know, we can do this the nice way or the hard way. And the nice way is what he's attempting, profusely attempting, and that is some kind of mutual agreement between the United States and Iran to solve the problem that is a nuclear-armed Iran. All right? And this is, by the way, you know, this is 100% Iran's problem. All right? Iran has created this problem. They're responsible for where we are today, and here's why. It is Iran that chants death to America. It is Iran that funds terror proxies throughout the entire region. It is Iran that fired hundreds of ballistic missiles at Israel and U.S. bases pre Operation Epic Fury. Iran had been launching ballistic missiles into Israel for months leading up to Operation Epic Fury. So this notion that Iran is somehow the victim, or Iran is you know, partially responsible to where we are today, that's just not true. Iran created this environment of terror, of wreaking havoc in the region, of fomenting instability, and they've been doing it for 40-plus years in the region. So Iran is the problem child here. Iran is the problem, and they're fully responsible. Now, Operation Epic Fury obviously was launched by the U.S., so now we're in it, so to speak, and we're responsible in some way to getting a resolution on this front. But back to summarize President Trump's statement, he basically said, look, we can do this through a mutual agreed-upon deal. Obviously, Iran cannot have nuclear weapons or nuclear material. The Strait of Hormuz has to be reopened. Those are just two fundamental tenets of said deal. But secondly, President Trump said, or we can do this the painful way. And thankfully, the interviewer, Miranda Devine, said, what does that mean? Like, what is the hard way, and what does that result in? And President Trump said, we can basically bring about the downfall of the Iranian regime as we know it. And you can do this through military means and economic means combined. And thankfully, the interviewer, Devine, said, well, what's the end result of that? What does that lead to? And as I said, it leads to the downfall of the Iranian regime. But what President Trump noted is he basically said, the reason I haven't done this is because of the humanitarian cost, which was, I think that was important. And kudos to President Trump for acknowledging that, because the people, not that they're wholly wrong, but folks that are just pushing this hardcore bomb Iran, demolish Iran, obliterate Iran, bomb everything Iran, that doesn't factor in, or maybe it does for some, but for me, there's not a lot of time and attention being given to, all right, what are the humanitarian costs for regular Iranian citizens, for the people of Iran? What are the humanitarian costs associated with a falling of the regime that could be brought about by the U.S.? I don't doubt that we can do it. We definitely have the military to do it. But what are the ramifications of that? President Trump noted in this interview just today that the humanitarian cost of a brought about regime fall in Iran is a big deal. He didn't say it's a big deal, but he said, I don't want to have to do that. I would rather do this through diplomatic means, through otherwise peaceful means, than to have to see, obviously, the regime fall, which is a good thing, the Islamic regime falling, but the side effects, so to speak, to use a medical term, of the regime falling would be widespread humanitarian problems and their economy in shambles, which would undoubtedly lead to humanitarian issues and all kinds of other issues for the country as a whole, including a lot of innocent people. So that's where we are today. And as I've said, I just don't think there's going to be a deal, at least not a deal that we are thinking about. But I don't know whether a bringing about the fall of the Iranian regime, I'm not sure where I stand on the pros and cons and which one outweigh the other. Because most people that have their head on right would agree that the Iranian regime as it stands today needs to go. But that's oversimplifying it. Because then the question is, well, how do we bring down the regime and what does it look like after that? Who leads the country after that? And there's just not a good example of a modern case of regime change gone well. Venezuela is an extreme outlier in the world of diplomacy and leadership change. I mean, basically, they're not going to tell us this, but basically the U.S. had a backroom deal
14: with people in Venezuela that if we take Maduro, that you'll play nice. I mean, that's the only way we went into Venezuela and snatched Maduro is because we had guarantees on the front end that the vice president that ended up being the president and the rest of the government, that they're going to play nice, that they're not going to retaliate, that they're not going to go rogue, that they're going to play ball with the West and with the U.S. And that's the only way that worked. And so that was a very successful operation on multiple levels and is proving very beneficial for the U.S. in this region, in the hemisphere. But that is an extreme outlier. When you look at previous examples of trying to intervene and take out foreign leaders, whether they're duly elected or not, or whether they're popular or not domestically, that doesn't matter. The history of taking out foreign leaders and bringing down governments, not just the U.S., but entirely other nations as well, there's just not a good track record of that being an overall successful thing to do. So, with that being where we are, and with that being the history of so-called regime change in modern history, I don't know that bringing down the Iranian regime is any much of a better option. I mean, the ideal situation is Iran wanting to play nice here, but we've been going at this with Iran for decades, and there's been no behavior change, no change in mindset on playing nice with the West, so to speak. And I'm not sure that more diplomatic talks is going to bring about anything positive here. And you bring down, you know, the Iranian government as it stands today, then you number one, there's definitely nobody to negotiate, but there's also no command structure. And that's one thing that we're not sure that even bringing down the regime would fix, and that is this IRGC closing of the Strait of Hormuz. I mean, even if you bring down the Iranian government, are the rogue IRGC commanders and operators that are on the Strait of Hormuz, are they going to lay down arms and stop doing what they're doing as far as targeting commercial vessels in the Strait? That's an unknown as well. So you very possibly could bring down the regime, bring about widespread humanitarian problems, and still have the Strait of Hormuz closed, and still have the uranium in Iran. So that doesn't seem like it fixed anything. So President Trump has some serious decisions to make, and as believers, we should pray for the wisdom of our president, for God to give him wisdom, and our leaders in our country wisdom to make the right decision here. We'll be back in a few.
18: 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We fished, played tennis, and invested in yard games that we could do together. 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We found that the most important part of a quality vacation is being with those you love. Entertainment can be minimal. Spending time outdoors is important to us. If you have children, discover local, state, and national parks near you, or surprise them with a fun hike, a bike ride, or homemade obstacle course. When the weather doesn't cooperate, a collection of board games is handy. We have fun memories of Monopoly extending for days, even after the boys got married. Read great books, work puzzles, enjoy a classic movie, and cook together. Some people love the adventure and thrill of traveling. The break from routine allows them to recharge. Returning to the same place year after year builds tradition and creates deep family bonds. Some vacations are expensive and create stress long after you've returned home. The purpose of vacations is to rest and create memories, not debt and anxiety. It's important to reorient our hearts and minds to what really matters. Rest during time off prepares us to work as unto the Lord, no matter our vocation. So whatever you decide to do this summer, focus on making great memories, not financial headaches. And if you can't vacation because of credit card debt, Christian credit counselors can help. 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
19: the danger of the myth of the two-party system. Hi, this is Dave Zanotti. Let's talk about it again today on the Public Square. What's the danger? Well, here's the danger. What if people decide they don't want to be a part of a two-party system, but it's a two-party system? Uh-oh. That happens to be the reality of today. In regards to card-carrying, dues-paying members of political parties, fractional participation in the United States. In fact, people who vote predictably and regularly in party primaries, fractional. Take a bellwether state like the state of Ohio. 66% of the people who participate in a general election in a presidential year are not connected to either political party. What? 66%. So if we're a two-party system, what are those 66% of the people doing? Well, they're doing what Americans have always done, voting their personal interests as free agents and not participating or subjugating themselves to political parties. So people who come around proffering the mythology that we're a two-party system, so get in or get out because if you don't participate in the parties, you don't matter. Do they not see election results? Do they not understand? Well, what about the polling companies? You know, they're always polling between Republicans and Democrats and then extrapolating reality. Yeah, but you know what's crazy? They never qualify what does it mean to be a party member in the first place. And they never weight their polls, or almost never, toward the number of people who are not a part of political parties. And if you go and only poll people who say they're party members, what about everybody else? It's a myth designed to keep people in power, and to make people who just simply want government to work, to solve problems and fix stuff, to keep them out. It's a scam. We'll talk more tomorrow. This is Dave Zanotti on the Public Square.
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17: Welcome back to the Core here on American Family Radio. Glad to have you with us on this edition of the show. Well, each week and each month, we do our best to bring guests on the program that obviously bring value and contributions to the show, but also are leading in their community, in their state, and sometimes in the nation. And so we have on with us now John Wall. John is former chairman of the Alabama Republican Party, or the Alabama GOP. And he's also currently running for his for the lieutenant governor position there in Alabama. He's held other positions as well, some of which we'll talk about. But nonetheless, John, welcome to the program.
20: It's good to be on the show. I'm excited to be here. I've been a longtime supporter. You know, there's nothing more important than our families, than our faith, and then really standing up and getting our culture back to the basics. You know, get back to the original intent of our founding fathers. We're a Christian nation, and really going back to family, faith, and freedom. That's what it's all about for me.
17: Amen. Well, John, tell us a little bit about your background, a little bit about your time, obviously leading the Republican Party. You've served also on the Alabama Public Library Service as the board chair. Give us a little background on yourself, on your resume, and what's brought you to this point to run for lieutenant governor.
20: Yeah, so it's been a journey because I never saw myself as running for office, right? I'm a farm boy from North Alabama. You know, grew up on the family farm, learned the values of hard work, of faith, of family, and never dreamed that I would run for office one day. You know, I kind of got pulled into politics because I do love this country, and you know, I love the vision of our founding fathers, the idea of freedom, of liberty, and a nation founded on religious liberty. That's really what founded our nation. As much as it was also anti-tax, the real foundation was religious freedom. And I said, I was watching the trends of our country, you know, as it kind of slipped away, these fundamental values, the things that we know make a country great. And my parents always taught me that, you know, if you see a problem, be part of the solution. Don't just be a complainer, but be part of the solution. So I got involved in politics, started helping, you know, good candidates who believed in what I believed, run for office. Started a party, continued that role, and somehow they elected me as chair. you know, took that on. You know, really got where we were fighting on the front lines, fighting for freedom and for all these things we talk about. And then that just naturally led into this role, run for lieutenant governor. I'm tired of sending people to Washington, sending people to Montgomery, who you know, they talk a great talk, but then when they get there, they don't have a backbone, and they cave to the establishment or they cave to the special interest groups. And so I'm running to be that political outsider. I believe in, you know, all these principles. I'm not going to back down. I'm not going to surrender. And I want to fight for people's rights and freedoms and fight for the godly foundation our country is founded on.
14: Well, John, work in Alabama on protecting children from harmful content, from obscene material, is something you've worked on with your position on the state, basically the state library board that the governor appointed you to. So talk about that and some of the key actions you took while leading that entity, that board that the governor appointed you to.
20: Yeah, and look, this is a surreal experience, right? It's hard for me to believe that anyone out there could look at the explicit content and the transgender grooming that was going on, that these books represented, that were being pushed on our young people. You know, 6, 7, 8 year olds. You know, libraries bringing drag queens in and having drag queen story hour. And I was there sitting on this library board, a brand new member, and no one was saying anything. You know, parents were coming in, they were bringing this content. And I finally said, you know, look, I know I'm a new member, but I cannot sit here as a man of faith and not say something, because I believe in Matthew 18. That, you know, offenses are going to come for children. You know, there's going to be stumbling blocks. But Jesus said it best, woe to them who it comes by. And I said, I cannot be part of it. And I cannot allow the taxpayers of this state to material to be put in front of our kids. And that started the battle. I probably took it on. You know, the left hates me for it. They called me a Nazi. They called me a book banner. You know, all these things. I've had a death threat over this. But it's one of the most important fights we have, protecting our children. Like this is a war for the heart and the soul of the minds of our kids. It's a spiritual battle. It is not a political battle. And I gladly take it on. We've been able to pass 2 code changes with that state library board. One, taking out the explicit content. The other, removing the transgender stuff from the children's sections and forcing, making sure that Alabama families know that when they walk into an Alabama library, their children are not going to accidentally stumble across this stuff.
14: Hmm. Tell us when your election is for lieutenant governor, and obviously there's primary and then there's general. So give our folks, we've got a lot of listeners in Alabama, give them a little rundown on the election dates in Alabama.
20: Runoff election is in 2 weeks from yesterday. So it is June 16th. Mark your calendar. Look, and I always encourage people, if you're voting for me, mark your calendar. If you're voting for my opponent, don't worry about it. I'm joking. We won high turnout. But low turnout runoffs, your vote matters even more. This is where the decisions are made, especially in a red state like Alabama. You know, low turnout, your vote matters in a runoff more than any other place. And whoever wins this runoff will go on to win the general election. It's just Alabama is so red. We know that. And so this is the battle is in the primaries in this runoff on June 16th. And then, of course, the general election would be the first Tuesday in the month of November.
14: Mm, excellent. Hey, John, thanks so much for coming on the program. We appreciate your leadership within multiple organizations you've led and, of course, running for lieutenant governor there. There's just a lot of good candidates around the country running for office at the state and local level. So we appreciate you coming on.
20: Oh, always good to be on the show. I appreciate the time.
14: Absolutely. That's John Wall. He's running for lieutenant governor. He's held multiple positions leading the Alabama Republican Party, also leading the library board, a state organization that the governor appointed him to. He worked, did a lot of good work getting obscene and sexually explicit content and books, et cetera, off of the library shelves around the state. So a lot of good work there, protecting children, protecting families. So we appreciate John coming on the program. Speaking of elections, you know, the President Trump was talking the other day about the number of – he was posting about the number of candidates that he's endorsed over the years and this cycle and the number that have won. And obviously, President Trump has a big sway in voter turnout and especially these primary elections. But that led me to look at the U.S. Senate and – the number of conservative Republican senators that have been added over the years, over the last, I don't know, let's say 6, 8, 10 years. And President Trump and this conservative movement in the last, since he became president the first time, there's just been a lot of positive momentum in getting true conservatives elected to the national level that I think President Trump doesn't get quite as much credit for. Now, is he fully 100% responsible for all of these? Of course not. There's a lot of other work that goes on, a lot of other people and organizations that deserve credit. But nonetheless, the point here is that President Trump gets a lot of criticism from conservative circles about, you know, going after congressmen like Bob Good or attacking, going after Chip Roy at times when they have disagreements, and the jury's still out on Thomas Massie. I don't personally like Thomas Massie based on what I've read in public reports about how he operates. He seems very disingenuous, to put it that way, on his negotiations and willingness to work with people that he doesn't see eye to eye with. And President Trump has alluded to that. But nonetheless, President Trump has gone after unjustly some very conservative congressional leaders and ultimately led to their either retirements or their primary oustings. But on the other hand, there's been a lot of momentum and a lot of conservative change over in the U.S. Senate that has been very, very good. And let me just give you one example of how we've made a lot of headway in the U.S. Senate to get good people elected over the last 10 years. And I would say President Trump is credited with some of this momentum, if not a lot of it. We have now, if we look back at the beginning, this would have been over a year ago. This would have been early 2025. There was the Senate majority leader election for the Republicans, and there were multiple people that were talked about. Ultimately, it ended up being Senator John Thune and Senator Rick Scott running to be the majority leader in the U.S. Senate. And, you know, if you look back in the McConnell days and then you look back even before that, which was a long time, we took a look back before McConnell, getting more than just a few Republican senators to buck the establishment and vote contrary to what the establishment status quo was nearly impossible. I mean, you had a few people. You had your Rand Pauls and you had your Mike Lees and your Ted Cruzes, and they would do the right thing, even though it would just be three or four of them. But we had like a dozen, I think, Republican senators that voted for Rick Scott, who was my preferred choice for Senate Majority Leader, and now Senator Thune is showing now over the last year and a half why he shouldn't have been the majority leader, with his dragging his feet on the filibuster and other things. But nonetheless, the getting that dozen Republican senators to vote for somebody other than the establishment pick was a big deal. And I know it's only a dozen and it's a far shot from a majority, 51. Or even a majority of the caucus, let's say 25 or 30. But getting that much people to go against the status quo in the establishment is a very big deal when you look historically over the last few decades in Congress. And so the point of this is that the MAGA movement that it is over the last decade has really led to the election of a lot of good people into public office that really want to see America restored and returned to her founding ideals. And you have Republicans and conservatives leading and controlling over 30 states, whether it be the legislature or the governor's seat. And you've got very conservative policy changes, legislative changes. You've got very monumental conservative constitutional decisions coming down from the Supreme Court. I mean, even look at the Supreme Court with the handful or more of bad decisions that have come from the Supreme Court over the last few years, even with President Trump's new nominees, the three that he was able to appoint in his first term. Yes, there's your Bostics. There's a handful of really bad decisions in there that were written by some of President Trump's appointees. But then you look on the other side, and there's some very monumental rulings to the good that came from those nominees. I mean, you look at the overturning of Roe v. Wade, looking at the – and I don't want to get too much in the weed, but looking at the Chevron decision that had to do with the executive agencies and some of the regulatory regimen.
17: But there's just so many good decisions and Supreme Court rulings. We had the redistricting ruling recently in recent months where the decades-old redistricting scheme that the Democrats were running got overturned by the Supreme Court. A lot of President Trump's executive orders and immigration strategy, all of that's been upheld in large part by the Supreme Court. And so despite all the bad news and some of the negative news, the momentum that is being built and being added to the conservative movement over around the country at the state level and the local level just needs to be noted. And we don't need to forget the fact that we have made so much headway in recent years in bringing about positive change all around the country. And look, I just think, I predict this momentum will continue. We might face some setbacks over the next few years if we get too complacent. But looking at the Census Bureau data that's going to be conducted in 2030, and I can't believe we're already talking about that. It just seems like yesterday we were doing the 2020 census. But if you look at the Census Bureau data that's going to be collected in 2030, and then you look at the redistricting and the Supreme Court ruling and the implications therein, we're talking about massive gains on conservative candidates over the next few years, over the next 5 years, that have the potential to alter the course of this country for decades to come. We're talking about hundreds of state legislative seats that could flip from Democrat to Republican or liberal to conservative due to the redistricting ruling. And then you have the, and this is all also built in with the Census Bureau data. And this, the Census Bureau, by the way, and the failed 2020 census that counted illegal immigrants and did not factor in the post-COVID multi-million dollar population move away from blue states into red states, that's going to take electoral college votes away from your Californias and your New Yorks. You had hundreds of thousands, ultimately, when you combine all the states, you had several million people move away from these Democrat strongholds into places like Texas, Tennessee, Florida, otherwise. That's going to shift the entire electoral college map to the tune of a dozen or more electoral college votes after 2030. So there's just, my point here is that there's been a lot of momentum collected. There's been a lot of positive changes done over the last decade or so since President Trump came to the scene. And there's a lot of optimism and positive change that can come about with proper diligence over the next 4 to 5 years with a combination of factors coming together. But you have to win elections. You have to govern. You have to lead. And whether the Republicans can keep the House and the Senate this November, whether the Republicans can keep the White House in 28, all of that matters. All of that's a part of the movement and part of the move towards common sense and conservative biblical values. And so we'll keep tracking it. But look, there's signs for optimism in the country. We'll be back in a few.
0: And now, Stand on the Word with Tony Perkins.
21: Our word for today comes from Lamentations 2, verse 14. Your prophets have seen for you false and deceptive visions. They have not exposed your iniquity to restore your fortunes, but have seen for you oracles that are false and misleading. As Jeremiah stood amid the ruins of Jerusalem, this was Exhibit A in the Lord's charge against the false prophets. The self-serving prophets misled the people, saying, "Nothing is wrong. Keep doing what you're doing. Peace is in the forecast." Well, their lies and deception kept the people from repenting and rediscovering God's peace and provision, and led to the destruction of their city. The false prophets, however, would have had no influence on the people if the people had not listened to them. People listen to false prophets because they want to be affirmed in their sin, not challenged with the truth. A love and knowledge of the Word of God are the best defense against false prophets. To find out more about our reading plan, go to frc.org/Bible.
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17: Welcome back to The Core here on American Family Radio. I'm Walker Wildman. Glad to have you with us on this edition. As a reminder, you can subscribe to the podcast wherever you listen to podcasts. Just type in the name of this program, At the Core, and you can click the subscribe or the follow button, and our show will be ready to go in your library each and every afternoon. Well, welcoming to the program is Oklahoma State Representative Kevin West, who represents District 54. He's also running for Labor Commissioner in the state of Oklahoma, and he's with us now. Representative West, welcome to the program.
1: Well, thanks for having me. Glad to be here.
17: Absolutely. Well, tell us, Representative West, a little bit about your time in the state legislature, and then obviously we'll pivot to your run for Labor Commissioner as well.
1: Sure. Well, I've been in the state legislature for 10 years, so I was first elected in 16. I've been pretty consistently one of the more conservative legislators during that time. I've ran a lot of the high-profile bills, such as constitutional carry, banning critical race theory, addressing DEI, gender procedures on minors, getting that banned here in Oklahoma. But I've also worked on a lot of business-related stuff because my background is construction. I'm a cabinet maker, and I've done that for 40 years, doing commercial cabinets. So I've worked with a lot of the trade industries over my time as well, you know, doing things like reducing retainage amounts, getting apprenticeship and internship programs for 16 and 17 year olds, and getting an in-state bid preference.
17: Hmm. Tell us, you're obviously running for Labor Commissioner, and what the issues you're alluding to in your legislative history very much tie into that. So tell us what the Labor Commissioner does in a state like Oklahoma. I know it probably varies by state depending on the statutes, but what does the Labor Commissioner do in the state of Oklahoma?
1: Yeah, you're exactly right. It does vary. Here in Oklahoma, the very first thing in statute says that the Labor Commissioner shall foster, promote, and develop the welfare of the wage earners of the state. So we are intended to be an advocate for the wage earners. But if you're benefiting the wage earners, you're typically benefiting the employer as well. So we enforce all of the labor laws in the state of Oklahoma. We do inspections of things like boilers, elevators, and amusement rides, issue some licenses. It's fairly limited. Things like locksmiths, alarm companies, boiler operators, and then the inspectors that I mentioned before. And then here in Oklahoma, we're one of the few agencies that can actually adjudicate cases. So if there's a dispute between wages and hours between an employer and an employee, that comes to the Department of Labor. We are a federal OSHA state for the public. The department works with OSHA in those cases. And then we're an in-state OSHA for public employees.
17: Well, that ability to adjudicate is a big deal, big responsibility. Yes. So correct me if I'm wrong, but you guys need moral, just, right-minded people in that department to make sure they're being fair and just to both the employer and the employee, right?
1: Absolutely. Yes. It is a very important role that even here in Oklahoma, a lot of people don't fully realize how important it is. And it's considered a down ballot position. So it doesn't get near as much attention, but yes, I believe with my legislative experience and that 10-year history of consistency is a huge benefit because I understand how the law works. I've worked under it for 40 years, and then I've been a legislator for 10, and being consistent and fair is paramount because businesses, whether you like the law or you don't like the law, as long as you know what it is, you know what the ground rules are, you can work with that. But when it changes due to the size of the company or who it is, or just because the direction of the wind changes, that's where you wind up with problems.
17: Absolutely. We're talking to Oklahoma State Representative Kevin West, who's also running for labor commissioner in the state. Representative West, tell us about what the unions are like, if they much exist at all, in a state like Oklahoma. Obviously, Oklahoma is very conservative, so it's not going to be comparable to a California or Illinois. But nonetheless, tell us what the labor

0: experience. You know, we do still have some trades that are unionized, and the relationship seems to be really good. Every once in a while, we'll have a bill creep in that seeks to unravel a little bit of the right to work stuff. And, you know, with members like myself who have that kind of experience, we see it pretty quick and have been so far able to keep that at bay. And usually where the legislation is typically around the agreements that can be made, because we have it on the books to where a general contractor or an owner of a property cannot enter into an agreement to have only union or non-union bid on that. So, you know, we keep a really close eye out to try to eliminate that so that all of our bidding is fair. You know, if a union shop can do the job and it's a better price, then hey, more power to you.
1: Yeah, that's and most of these conservative states don't really have a union problem, so to speak. But yeah, you do have to keep an eye on it because they'll slip in, and they're most of these unions, not all, most of them are arms of the Democrat Party, and so you have to be very careful with that. Let me ask you about artificial intelligence. Obviously, if you're running for labor commissioner, this is going to be a topic amongst the workforce that's going to be very noteworthy over the next 5 to 10 years, and it's an issue right now people are talking about. But what's your view of artificial intelligence and how it integrates into the workforce and this talk of, you know, job replacements and stuff like that? What's your general sense of the direction here and your view of that?
0: Well, obviously, I don't think it's any secret to anybody. AI is coming, so we have to be prepared for it. I entered into cabinet making in the mid-90s or mid-80s, I'm sorry, and we probably didn't even have a computer on site. And today, those same cabinet shops are utilizing things like CNC. We're using computers for everything. Now, that was a slower progression than what AI is going to be, but I've lived through that progression. I've spent a couple of years working in manufacturing, kind of the same thing. Went from being very manual to very technology. And in both cases, what we've seen is that those companies are actually hiring more people than they were before. So I think with that perspective, I'm uniquely positioned to help these businesses navigate this incoming AI, because if it becomes a true replacement and everybody's sitting on their couch eating popcorn and watching TV, economy's going to crash. So we have to use this as a tool and, you know, help these businesses to navigate through it. I've had several meetings with some AI experts that do just that. You know, they teach and coach businesses how to navigate that. And, you know, so my role as labor commissioner would be to be an advocate for those kind of things, letting business owners know resources that are available. I never want it to be from the state of Oklahoma saying you have to do this, but those that want that help to navigate that, I think the Department of Labor should be all hands on deck for that.
1: Yeah, and you make some good points. I agree. I don't think the integration is going to be quite as drastic as some have said as far as job displacements. I do generally think it will make the productive more productive and the lazy more lazy, and that's oversimplifying it. But my point is that if someone has a lazy streak, well, they're going to use AI to do less for themselves, sort of their own replacement, if you will. And then people who are generally productive, they're going to use AI to do more work, to be more productive. So I don't think it's going to alter human behavior beyond what human nature already allows. But nonetheless, it is going to undoubtedly takes

0: some positions, but they easily could be offset elsewhere in the economy. And I do generally think it will make companies more productive, be able to do more work quicker. So I'm still, the jury's still out from my perspective on how, what our view of AI is in the workforce over the next few years, but time will tell. And there's a surprising kind of backlash to technology in the education realm right now in the classroom. Mm-hmm. It's interesting to track, but I know that's not what I brought you home for. Let me ask you this about your election. Tell our folks, just for those who do live in Oklahoma, once again, we're talking to Kevin West. He's running for labor commissioner there, currently serves in the state legislature. Tell our folks when your election date or dates are, and then how they can find out more about your work.
1: Well, the very first one is June 16th. That's our primary. And my race in particular, there are four Republicans running. So definitely, if you live in Oklahoma and you want to know more about me, you can check out my website, votekevinwest.com. Super easy. And you can contact me through that. You can learn a lot about me. Right now, things are looking really good. We have two state representatives and then two, quote, outsiders that are running. I've been going all over the state. I know everybody, if you look on a map, Oklahoma looks kind of small, but when you start driving it, it's a big state. And I've been getting really good reception throughout the state. You know, some of the things that I've ran in the past, some of those high profile bills, I am known throughout the state because they've been covered in media, but it's been really good. I think that people are ready for a commissioner who is going to be a front person and not just do the duties of the job, but do those extra things like the workforce development, the tools to navigate AI, things like that seem to be very, very popular topics.
0: Absolutely. Well, hey, Representative West, thanks so much for coming on the program. We wish you the best of luck and thanks for all the work that you've done.
1: Thank you. And thanks for having me. And just one last plug. You can visit my website, votekevinwest.com, and contact me. I would love to hear from you.
0: Excellent. Thanks so much, Representative West. Appreciate you coming on the program.
1: Thank you.
0: Absolutely. West is running for labor commissioner. He currently represents District 54 there in the state of Oklahoma in the state legislature. He's been doing that for several years, leading multiple efforts on the conservative front to pass good legislation in the state and legislation related to the position he's running for, the labor position. And so we appreciate him coming on the program. Yeah, the AI topic is a very interesting one. We could probably do an entire show on it. As a matter of fact, Bobby, let's make a note just to do maybe a whole show and have a couple guests on to talk AI. But the jobs market and the AI, how that will look over the next few years is going to be very interesting to track. And the main, I would say the main jobs effect is going to be on the robotics side. I mean, we've already got obviously robotics in manufacturing, but if you can deploy AI and robotics in other industries as well, a lot of these service industries, that's going to be a big mover and shaker on the labor side of things. So a lot to talk about there, and we'll keep tracking it all for your benefit. And thank you for joining us on the program today at the Core American Family Radio. We'll see you next time.

0: I'm Ruth Kramer with Mission Network News. Recent Iranian strikes on a Kuwait airport injured over 60 people and killed one as the ceasefire grows increasingly fragile. Plus, Edwin Abnus with Heart for Iran says reports about Iran's political leadership are difficult to verify.
1: Iran International reported that Iranian President Pezeshkian has sent his resignation to Mojtaba Khamenei, the supreme leader. But there is no way to verify this. It seems like there is an anonymous source sharing this information with Iran International, and we do not know who this source is. After that, a few Western media outlets also picked it up and repeated it. But as of now, no one has been able to independently verify it.
0: Yet as the internet slowly returns to Iran, believers are sharing gospel hope with Iranians. Continue to pray for Christ's peace. And finally, Uganda is experiencing an active outbreak of Ebola. As of early June, there are at least 15 confirmed cases and one reported death. Brian Dennett with AMG International says life remains largely unchanged for now. Still, the outbreak highlights the importance of the ministry's medical outreach.
2: We have a nursing college with a capacity of about 400 nursing students.
0: Students receive both professional and vocational training.
2: We are training up medical professionals who are also called as medical missionaries. So they're learning not just to heal physical bodies, but also to heal people's souls.
0: As AMG International celebrates 30 years in Uganda, pray for its ministry. Pray too for wisdom as officials work to contain the Ebola outbreak. 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I'm Ruth Kramer.
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4: All these people, these secularists, you know, overpopulation, famine, climate. But here's what The Atlantic said. They said in 51 years of Earth Day and radical climate initiatives, not only have Paul Ehrlich and his, you know, crew been wrong, but spectacularly wrong. And I love the way they worded that, that all the doom and gloom. And Tim, when I was in my undergrad in the late 80s, I remember my professors were passionately saying, because of Ronald Reagan, the human race will die out in 10 years if we don't do all these, gotta end automobiles. And but not only wrong, but spectacularly wrong.
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7: Here's a timeless truth from Pastor Shane Eidelman.
8: But the helper, thank God we have a helper. John 14. Oh, I need some help. This is what people don't understand who think that the gifts of the Holy Spirit, the supernatural gifts, have ceased today because they say, we just have the Word. Yes, even if I just had the Word, though, I need some help. Because I have the Word for principles and godliness and living right, but God, I need some help here. That's why He is the helper whom the Father will send in my name. He will teach you all things and bring to your remembrance all that I have said to you. I thank God when I was a little kid, it was hard, but my mom would make me give you a dollar if you memorize Genesis, Exodus, Leviticus, Numbers, Deuteronomy, Exodus, you know, all that. Boom, boom, boom, boom. And probably not the right motives. But man, it comes back later. When I came back to the Lord, the word just came alive. Oh, I remember that from when I was a little boy. What does it profit you to gain the whole world but lose your soul? Lord, I've been following the world. Oh, Spirit of the living God, convict me. This prodigal is coming home. And you begin to remember those things that were deeply implanted in your heart. Likewise, the Spirit, Romans 8. Likewise, the Spirit helps in our weakness. Anybody weak? When things are going good, it's easy not to pray. God forbid some type of nuclear device goes on in L.A. and our gas goes to $30 an hour. I bet we'll have a full prayer room then. Shouldn't prayer be the first resort? That's how you prepare for battle. The Spirit helps us in our weakness. Sometimes we don't even know what to pray for, but the Spirit Himself intercedes for us with groanings too deep for words.
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11: 3, 2, 1, 0, 0, 0. From the studios of WORQ in Wisconsin, this is the Stand Up for the Truth podcast. Today's issues, overlooked headlines, and biblical observations, equipping the remnant around the globe. Got your sword handy? 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
12: Mary Danielson, show host, a woman barely alive. Gentlemen, we can rebuild her. We have the technology. We have the capability to make the world's first bionic woman. Mary Danielson will be that woman. Better than she was before. Better, stronger, and faster.
13: Wow.
14: What did they
13: I'd
14: do?
13: Like to meet her.
12: She is back.
13: Mary 2.0.
12: You're just replacing everything pretty soon here.
13: Been in the shop a lot lately.
12: Is this your first time you're talking since you left?
13: No, actually, I was cleared to speak some days ago, and
12: well, I don't allow women to speak.
13: All right. Well, let's go to breakfast. I'm Tim. Let's go
14: I just
13: breakfast.
14: Started a whole new Bible study.
12: So, Mary Danielson, Tim Danielson, back in studio live. Jay did a great job, but it's good to have you back.
13: Yeah, it's good to be back. Absolutely. Feeling good. Did a lot of sleeping and recovering, and we're here. Praise the Lord.
12: Good. Yep. All
13: God
12: right.
13: God is good. It is a Stand Up for the Truth on June 3rd. It's headline time again with Tim, and he has a scripture for us, and he's going to pray, and we're going to jump in.
14: Good morning, everybody. And so just something, Paul prayed for the Ephesians, and boy, I think we all need this prayer. So for this reason, I bow my knees to the Father of our Lord Jesus Christ, from whom the whole family in heaven and earth is named, that he would grant you, according to the riches of his glory, to be strengthened with might through his Spirit in the inner man, that Christ may dwell in your hearts through faith, that you, being rooted and grounded in love, may be able to comprehend with all the saints what is the width and the length and the depth and the height, to know the love of Christ which passes knowledge, that you may be filled with all the fullness of God. And now to him who is able to do exceedingly abundantly above all that we ask or think, according to the power that works in us, to him be glory in the church by Jesus Christ to all generations forever and ever. Amen. Wow. Praise the Lord. And Lord, we do ask, Lord, we ask in Jesus' name that you would strengthen us in the inner man, Lord, that you would continue to receive all the glory, honor, and praise, because you indeed are the one who's loved us, and all the love that we have for one another and that we have from you, for you started with you. And I pray you continue to work that in our lives. Lord, we look for that day that you are going to take us to be with you. And until then, Lord, we know that you're patient, not willing that any would perish. So I ask, Lord, that you continue to use each of us to reach out to a lost world, Lord, to be a light in this generation that you've put us in. And we love you for that. And again, we need you, Lord. We thank you for all our listeners. Pray for them and their households and their health and their ability to share and continue to do so. So we just ask all this in Jesus' name. Amen.
13: Amen. All right. Today is the 154th day of 2026. Only 18 days till the longest day of the year and the official beginning of astronomical summer. Now, we always thought, well, summer is summer, right? And it starts with the solstice. But these days you might hear about astronomical summer and also meteorological summer. It's sort of the climate division of the year, and I don't know who came up with it or why, but it's June 1st, so we're already there through August 31st, supposedly the three warmest months of the year for most of us, and then they collect climate data on all of that sort of thing. So we are already in meteorological summer. Maybe you've heard that from the weather people.
14: I did not, but I like it.
13: Yeah, and I know you do, and you also like astronomical summer, although it's the longest day and it goes the other direction after that, which
14: yes,
13: you're not a fan of.
14: Always just a little discouraging knowing that the days are starting to get shorter.
13: But
14: then you can sit outside at least for another 3 months, you know, in the morning.
13: Is that why you stay up at night counting those 30 seconds you just lost?
14: Oh, man.
13: Yeah. Okay, let's not go there. All right, today in history, in 1784, the U.S. Congress formally created the U.S. Army to replace the disbanded Continental Army. On this date in 1889, the first long-distance electric power transmission line in the U.S. was completed, running 14 miles between a generator at Willamette Falls, Oregon, and downtown Portland, Oregon. So begins the electrification of the West Coast. In 1965, the launch of Gemini 4, the first multi-day space mission by a NASA crew. Crew member Ed White performed the first American spacewalk. Not a name we hear much about when we hear about the space program. It's always Neil Armstrong or whatever. But Ed White was the first American spacewalker. On this date in 1980, the Grand Island tornado outbreak hits Nebraska, causing 5 deaths and the equivalent of $1 billion worth of damage in today's money. In 1989, the Chinese government sent troops to initiate a violent crackdown of the student-led democracy movement in Tiananmen Square. Also in 1989, on this date, the Ayatollah Khomeini died. Today is National Egg Day. It is National Bicycle Day. It's also National Repeat Day. So it's National Egg Day and National Bicycle Day. I don't know what we're supposed to repeat. I Love Lucy or lunch or...
14: Yeah, just... I don't know what to it's answer, national. How to answer that, except I love eggs, you know. And,
13: we'll have another egg for lunch. All right, time for some headlines. Now, recently, two Sundays ago, the church celebrated the Feast of Pentecost, taking place 50 days after Easter. Well, Jews celebrate Shavuot, or the Feast of Weeks, 50 days after Passover. So the official definition of that is it's the Feast of Weeks. Shavuot is Hebrew for weeks, a major Jewish holiday that occurs exactly 7 weeks after Passover. Feast of Weeks, Pentecost, celebrates two major milestones, the agricultural wheat harvest in ancient Israel, and the giving of the Torah at Mount Sinai. The dual meaning of Shavuot is commemorating the day God gave the Ten Commandments and the Torah to the Israelites on Mount Sinai. It's considered the moment when the Jewish people officially became a nation bound by a covenant with God. So that is a little bit of background for this particular first headline today. It's called We Felt the Hand of God. The priests who waved the Shavuot offering on the Temple Mount tell their story. This is great. The Kohanim planned it like a military operation, training for months, consulting leading rabbinical authorities on every halakhic or Jewish legal detail, preparing backup loaves in case of failure and assigning each participant a precise role. And then, on Shavuot, a day when the Temple Mount was officially closed to Jews, they ran barefoot across the holy site, dodging Arab worshippers, hurling plastic chairs, and police officers trying to tackle them, and waved the two loaves offering for the second consecutive year. This happened just a couple days ago. 13 of the 14 participants were arrested. The loaves are in police custody, and the men who carried them say they felt nothing but pure joy. This is their story in their own words. Ariel Cohen is the Cohen who performed the waving itself this year and last year. He arrived on the Temple Mount dressed in full priestly garments, including a belt prepared according to the method of Maimonides, with special embellishments this year, including a blue dye-colored lishma, especially for the purpose of the commandment. It contained the normally forbidden mixture of wool and linen, which is permitted specifically for priestly garments worn in service. The loaves themselves, prepared by a specialist in temple-related baking, were enormous. They are very large and heavy, Cohen said. I can't say exactly how much they weighed, but approximately 10 pounds apiece. It was very hard to run with priestly garments and this tray. The group entered through the sheep gate in the northwest corner of the temple compound. The plan was to enter at around 5:30 p.m. when the site would be relatively calm, but it was not. That hour coincided with Muslim evening prayers, and the site was more crowded than expected. Cohen managed to receive a metal thermos needed for the ritual sanctification of the hands and feet required before priestly service. While running and taking blows from people, one of the young men managed to reach me with the thermos at a certain point while running and receiving hits, he recounted. I washed both feet, first both feet and my left hand, then my right hand. The thermos fell several times along the way and was even dented, but made it. During the entire ascent, there was chaos. At least three young Arab men beat members of the group and tried to block their path. Police also used force and scratched my forehead, but miraculously my glasses and priestly cap did not fly off. Amid the chaos, his sash began to loosen and eventually fell. He cannot say with certainty whether this happened before, during, or after the waving, because everything happened in a matter of a few seconds. Cohen was able to advance as far as possible toward the temple courtyard, though he acknowledges he cannot state with absolute certainty whether he crossed fully into its boundaries. There's no complete certainty, but there's a high probability. Afterward, it's hard to point to an exact location because everything happened very fast. Despite not managing to recite the blessing over the sanctification of hands and feet this year, something he succeeded in doing last year, his satisfaction was unmistakable. I'm glad we reached what we reached despite the difficulties and many disruptions. Blessed be the name of the Holy One. Blessed be He. Cohen emphasized that behind the action stand years of preparation and study, and that this was no spontaneous act. It's important to understand that this did not come in a vacuum. The entire possibility of arriving and bringing offerings requires great preparation. This isn't something anyone can do at home. He added that rabbinical support has been broader than many might assume. There are rabbis who support what we did. Many support it after the fact. There are also rabbis who oppose it due to so many legal Jewish questions. Elia Nachman Cohen was designated the backup priest, ready to perform if the waving, if Ariel Cohen was stopped before completing it. He describes the months-long planning process as resembling a military operation in its precision. We had to plan the technical details from entry to the Temple Mount, entry into the courtyard, bringing the loaves in without breaking them, without rendering them impure, bringing a vessel in for the sanctification of hands and feet, all without being harmed by Arabs along the way and without being stopped by police. Two pairs of loaves were prepared in advance on metal trays. A legal condition was stipulated. The moment the Kohanim entered with the loaves, the trays would become sanctified as temple vessels and the loaves with them. The logistics unraveled almost immediately. The person tasked with bringing the backup loaves was arrested at the gate. The loaves disappeared and have not been found since. The group of Israelites assigned to shield the Kohen and distract the police did not make it up to the elevated platform. The man who brought the loaves to the group was nearly arrested due to an unrelated mistake. Specifically, the failures highlighted for us the hand of God, which watched over us and ensured the commandment was fulfilled properly. He said, "We truly felt the hand of God." This is so interesting because the closer we get to the fulfillment of many things, the more we're going to see this. And there's a giddiness about this that, not necessarily that they're getting away with something, although clearly they were, you know, which kind of makes me smile, but also they're getting bolder. Same with the Jerusalem Day young people who were talking about the Temple Mount. This talk is steamrolling a little bit. And so I read all that so that you can keep up with the fact that they are serious about this. And I think we can expect more of this in the future.
14: Yes, I think there's a great deal of anticipation for what the Lord said he would do, you know, in the Old Testament for these guys as they would do this. And, you know, we obviously know that all of these things were fulfilled in Jesus for the believer. Right. And that's the case. Nevertheless, the Lord in these last days has promised to be faithful to his people, Israel. And also that Jerusalem would be a burdensome stone to all those that tried to lift it and solve the problems thereof. You know, that's what the context of that is. And so the fact that these guys are running up there, their own cops, the Israeli cops are arresting them when they're just zealous Jews trying to, you know, so this Temple Mount, Jerusalem itself is going to be this burdensome stone, and it's getting hot right now. Yeah. I have to say my opinion is, considering America's support right now, which is sort of shaky the way Bibi and Trump are getting along together right now, is a little bit sketchy. But nevertheless, they have this ally of great power in the United States. And the window for them to accomplish this without everything breaking loose over there with the Arabs attacking Israel, the window of opportunity is right about now, until Trump's no longer around or has the ability to do what he's doing. I think they're taking advantage of that if they can.
13: Well, and if there's time at the end, I don't know, sometimes we have extra time. Here's a headline from today. Israeli flags and Hatikva, which I believe is their national anthem, on the Temple Mount signal a new reality. So yeah, that's just a little taste of what we can expect. If there's time when we're done, I'll read that. Otherwise, you get the idea. Tim, you've got a headline. You know, summer, we talked about summer being upon us, especially up here in the north. It was so cold until it wasn't anymore. And with that comes the mosquito problem. And we'll go on these trails that we love. And if we don't get chewed up and carried off, it's a good day, right?
14: Yeah.
13: But we know it's coming, right? Where you don't even want to go walking because you're going to get bit. But somebody is working on that. So in honor of the bug season, Tim, what do you got?
14: Well, you know, it's we're here out of Wisconsin, but everybody in the world knows what mosquitoes can do. And this is interesting because mosquitoes are dangerous and lethal because of what they carry. And that's what this article is about.
13: Yep.
14: This year in Wisconsin, I had a friend who was up north fishing over Memorial Day weekend and said that the skeeters weren't so bad this year. So it's not necessarily going to be a bad year here. But look at the rest of
13: it. It's very dry.
14: It's dry. Yeah. Hopefully it's not going to be that bad of a year.
13: This is interesting. What's Google got to do with all this?
14: So here we go. This quote unquote debug is a Google. They're seeking federal approval to release millions of mosquitoes in California and Florida. And I've read about this over the years ago, that they try and introduce a mosquito that can take care of the other ones. So Google is seeking federal approval for a new program called Debug that would release up to 32 million mosquitoes in California and Florida to combat disease-carrying mosquitoes already found in the wild. Pitched as a program to stop bad mosquitoes by raising and releasing good ones. It's not going to change how many bite us, by the way, people. It's just going to, whether or not they carry something really nasty. So Google's Debug brings together a group of scientists and engineers to create technology to breed and release sterile mosquitoes to try and eliminate the ones that transmit diseases to animals and humans. The Federal Register noted on May 1st that the Environmental Protection Agency is reviewing Google's request for an experimental permit under Section 5 of the Federal Insecticide, Fungicide, and Rodenticide Act.
13: Rodenticide?
14: Yeah, I guess. despite their small size, mosquitoes are considered the deadliest animal in the world. According to the Centers for Disease Control and Prevention, the CDC, there are more than 3,700 types of mosquitoes worldwide, and some are more dangerous than others. The species Google's Debug is targeting carries dengue fever, Zika, yellow fever, and chikungunya. Some mosquitoes carry West Nile virus and malaria, lymphatic filariasis, killing more humans than any other creature worldwide. Malaria alone has killed at least 597,000 people through 83 countries in 2023 alone. Wow. The last year the data was available. That year, the United States saw cases of local acquired mosquito-transmitted malaria for the first time in 20 years. A locally acquired case of malaria means the victim was bitten by a mosquito carrying the parasite in the United States rather than contracting the illness abroad while traveling. There are roughly 2,000 cases of malaria reported in the United States every year, with most of them coming from people traveling overseas in places where malaria is rampant. West Nile virus is the leading culprit of the mosquito-borne disease in the United States. More than 120 deaths are reported each year, with roughly 2,000 people experiencing the illness. Google notes that most mosquito-transmitted diseases lack effective vaccines or treatments. Attacking mosquitoes with pesticides is unsustainable because they are becoming less effective over time and can be toxic. Clearing standing water is not enough because people can never find all the places that mosquitoes breed. Google states at the project's website, "We need a new approach And they said it's using male mosquitoes carrying a natural occurring bacterium, that Wolbachia, that prevents them from reproducing with female mosquitoes in the wild. Since only female mosquitoes can bite and spread disease, the goal is to continually reduce the number of bad mosquitoes over time. Google's technique uses a naturally occurring bacteria and uses no chemicals, no toxins, and does not involve genetic modification. So,
13: interesting.
14: Any of that would be something that we got to realize when they start playing with things like this. You know, they introduce these things. There's always something that comes later. You know, when you start introducing these types of things into the mosquito population, they mutate. Who knows? I'm sure they
13: 700.
14: Yeah.
13: Were mosquitoes in the garden?
14: You know, and they didn't bite you.
13: They
14: who
13: didn't
14: knows?
13: Bite.
14: I have no idea.
13: Okay. So this reminds me of one of the best, considered the funniest Super Bowl ad almost of all time. I think it's late 1900s, 1998 or 1999. Guy's sitting in his yard. He's got a piece of pizza, and he's putting Tabasco sauce on the pizza, and a mosquito comes up and bites him. flies away and explodes in midair.
14: Yeah, it's my favorite commercial.
13: It is
14: time.
13: One of the funniest ads out there, and the guy just laughs and puts more Tabasco on his pizza. Yeah. So and I don't know where that came from. It just is one of the funniest ads I've ever seen. So everybody, get out the Tabasco.
14: Yes.
13: And
14: it might have been ribs, not pizza, but nevertheless, it was. Yeah, he used some hot sauce.
13: Yeah, Tabasco sauce. All right. Very interesting that God would make 3,700 brands of mosquitoes.
14: Yeah.
13: All right. Importing the third world. Hundreds of people arrested as wild riots and looting break out in Paris after sporting event. It doesn't matter that it was a sporting event. That's just the match, right? That this was on the news quite a bit over the weekend here. By Teresa Monroe Hamilton. The fall of the West is right on track, with riots breaking out in Paris following a sporting event. Many were Islamists, and the chaos and violence spread across France to 15 cities, where cars and bikes were torched, businesses set on fire, and vandalism was rampant. At least one person died, only one, surprisingly. Following the second straight Champions League title win for Paris Saint-Germain, this time against London's Arsenal, the city was literally set on fire, perhaps a preview of the chaos to accompany the upcoming FIFA events here in the U.S. Thousands of police officers were deployed through Paris in a vain attempt to control crowds on Saturday. What the media doesn't tell you is that many of these rioters were Muslim. Over 480 people were arrested after authorities set off tear gas at around 11 p.m. across the city, according to The Guardian. Cars, bikes, and buildings were set on fire, with smoke reaching the Eiffel Tower. Reuters reported that 6 vehicles and 2 storefronts were damaged, but other reports indicate the damage was much more widespread, as the media once again ran cover for the quote-unquote mostly peaceful rioters. Quote, our responsibility is to guarantee everyone a festive celebration that is calm and fully secure, a police spokesperson remarked. No comment on guaranteeing the safety of everyday French citizens. Over 40,000 fans watched the championship on giant screens outside the soccer stadium in western Paris. It was a powder keg waiting to be lit. Dozens of fans took to the streets near the Arc de Triomphe. Some started shooting fireworks at the police, who responded with tear gas. Smoke rose and was thick where the chaotic clashes took place, according to the New York Post. The main ring surrounding Paris was blocked by a crowd before the police stepped in and broke it up, according to the Associated Press. Laurent Nunez, Minister of the Interior of France, acted as if nothing was wrong and that this was normal behavior, telling The Guardian that authorities had a very robust, very solid system in place to thwart the violence. Most of the celebrations took place peacefully across the French capital, he said, noting most incidents happened at the Champs-Élysées neighborhood and were close to the soccer stadium in western Paris, where fans gathered to watch the match. Approximately 22,000 police officers were dispatched in Paris over the chaos. Wow. Attempting to avoid a repeat of last year, when 2 died and nearly 200 were injured in riots following the first Champions League title victory over Inter Milan. It's the normalization of violence by immigrants. 57 officers were hurt this time, and rioters set fire and vandalized shops in 15 French cities. All told, over 780 were arrested across France. One group even tried to storm a Paris police station. The latest news from Breitbart is reporting that one person has been killed and another seriously injured. Just another day in the fall of the West. In a press conference on Sunday morning, French Interior Minister Laurent Nunez revealed that a 24-year-old man died after a scooter accident on the Paris Ring Road, while a 17-year-old is currently in the hospital in life-threatening condition after being stabbed. Here's some more from The Guardian. The Paris prosecutor's office said 277 people had been formally placed in police custody, including 82 minors for alleged offenses. Most were for assaulting police officers, while other allegations included theft, vandalism, and disturbing the public order. One serious accident involved a driver losing control of a car that rammed into a restaurant's terrace, leaving two people wounded, including one seriously. And then this little sub-headline says, France is lost. As the celebration continued Sunday, Breitbart reported that 7 in 10 in France believe crime is now totally out of control. They fear that the country is sliding towards a situation in which public authority is destroyed and Islamization seizes full control. This sounds very, very familiar. National rally leader Jordan Bardella said on Sunday morning, quote, in Paris, as everywhere on the territory, violence and vandalism are multiplying. Groups are targeting public property, businesses, and law enforcement. The modus operandi is always the same. Stone, destroy, and pillage. Total support for our police and gendarmes and firefighters who ensure the country's protection in the face of an atmospheric violence that has become unbearable. The authority of the state must be upheld everywhere, he said. Former Interior Minister and current presidential candidate Bruno Retailleau asserted, let's be clear-eyed, this crisis of authority will not be resolved without addressing the migratory disorders that have for years fueled the erosion of respect for the law and the weakening of the Republican Pact. France should not have to endure this violence with every trophy. Order is a decision. Marine Le Pen put on X, only in France does a football club's victory spark riots. Only in France does everyone feel compelled to lock themselves in their homes on the evening of a victory to avoid being confronted with violence. Import the third world, become the third world. Europe has allowed in so many Islamic immigrants that they've been conquered from within without much resistance at all. And now they have roving rape gangs, Sharia law in many areas. Women don't dare walk the streets at night or even during the day in many places. A blaring call to prayer throughout the day, forced conversion, and the Christians and Jews are persecuted while Muslims are protected. If not for Trump, the U.S. would be as unsalvageable as well. If Democrats regain control, Europe's nightmare will become ours in short order. Make no mistake, this is conquest, not immigration. European elites welcomed their new Islamic overlords as they stormed through the gates with open arms and bended knees in supplication. I'm going to give you a few stats here before the break. This is a very quick take on France that we found at RARE. The jihadization is nearly complete of France. Once the proud heart of Western civilization, it has fallen. Decades of unchecked mass immigration from North Africa, the Middle East, Sub-Saharan Africa have demographically transformed major cities into Islamic strongholds. In many neighborhoods, native French citizens are already minorities in their own neighborhoods, while higher birth rates and continued chain migration continue to accelerate the shift. Islamized cities and regions in France. Marseille is 30-40% Muslim. Lyon is 20-25%. Montpellier is 25-35%. Strasbourg, 15-20%. Here's a few more. Mulhouse, 25-26%. Roubaix, 35-40%. Avignon, 25-35% Muslim. Nice, 20-25% Muslim. Toulouse, 15-20%. The Lille metro area, 20%. Pissac, 25%. Bordeaux, 10-15% in the city proper. And then in the metro area surrounding, there are dozens of mosques. Grenoble is 20% Muslim. Muslim populations are heavily concentrated in urban centers, far from the national average of approximately 8-10%. That's not going to get any better.
14: I looked up a quick stat here when we saw this article. Mosques in 1975 in France were 8. There were 8 mosques.
13: In the whole country?
14: In the whole country of France in 1975. In 2025, They say between 2,600 and 4,000 mosques.
13: Wow.
14: Across, that's 50 years. United States in 1975. Now, I know the first one was in Cedar Rapids, Iowa, and I didn't think it was this high, but in 1975, there was 100 mosques in the United States. In 2026, there are 3,800 mosques in the United States.
13: Wow. Oh, yeah. You know, and they say London has fallen as well.
14: Yeah.
13: So that is something that should alarm every Western-loving civilization-type person, such as ourselves. It is absolutely not going to get any better. So we like to keep up on these things, especially. There are so many statistics and good articles out there on all of this. And you know, kind of like with Iran, you know, we close our ears to some of the headlines now because we're so inundated. Let's not close our ears to this one. And just get used to it. Stand up for the truth for June 3rd. Tim and I are here with headlines, and we have a whole lot more to come, so stay with us. 2 minute break. Stand by.
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13: Welcome back to Stand Up for the Truth. My name is Mary Danielson. I'm here with my better half, Tim Danielson. It is June the 3rd. We have some headlines for you. It's great to be back in the saddle again. It is day 3 of meteorological summer.
14: Yes.
13: Talked about that at the beginning. What's the difference?
14: It means 3 days are gone. That we're never going to get
13: that. 3 days closer to winter, Tim. Yeah, he's not a fan. I do enjoy the colder months. But anyway, be that as it may, that's not news to anybody. AI, we're going to switch gears here because I think we could expect this. There's a backlash going on with technocracy and AI, and people are, there's things they don't like, and we're calling it a hate wave. Summertime,
14: yes.
13: You have your heat waves.
14: Yes,
13: this is
14: a hate wave. Don't you have to change the letters? You just got to move one over.
13: Oh, that's right.
14: Yeah,
13: okay.
14: Or two.
13: Anyway,
14: AI
13: hate wave is here. Why is that, Tim? Tell us about that.
14: Well, here's the thing. We all look at the news. We all see, maybe we do, maybe we don't. Some folks maybe don't care until it's right in your backyard. Here's these data centers. Yeah. They're noisy and they're warm. They're taking all kinds of water. They're taking all kinds of land. They're, you know, they're trying to build them, and nobody wants these things in your backyard.
13: Nope.
14: Just like the wind turbines, you know, it's they're noisy. They're all night long blinking.
13: But they're forcing it.
14: And, you know, the thing of it is, so there's this general backlash, if you will. AI being the greatest thing in the world for some folks, and now it's turning into a lot of people saying, wait a minute. So if AI were a candidate for political office, well, right now I'd be losing in a landslide. Why it matters? The AI hype cycle would have you believe that the technology is inevitable. But AI backlash is growing as people worry it will steal their jobs, jack up electricity rates, and further enrich the wealthy, all the while hurting the environment. A commencement address went viral this month after Florida real estate executive Gloria Caulfield said, artificial intelligence is the next industrial revolution, sparking a chorus of boos from the crowd. The speaker could only have avoided the jeers had she checked the latest polls. Only 18% of young people ages 14 to 29 say they feel hopeful about AI, according to the recent Gallup survey. That impressed me. I was, you know, usually you think it's the older folks that are against, if you will, and we're going to read about how this has an effect. It's resisting, you know, progress or resisting, you know, new industrial type stuff. And there's a thing to that, and we'll look at that. The disdain spans generations and political parties. An economist poll released this week showed over 70% of Americans think that AI is advancing too quickly, with 68% of Republicans and 77% of Democrats saying it's moving too fast. Other polling shows negative views of AI rising from 34% 3 years ago to just over 50% now. between the lines, AI executives aren't doing much to quell the backlash, which is already showing signs of slowing the industry. Some of them appear unfazed or unaware. I don't know that they're unaware.
13: Yeah.
14: AI executives at multiple frontier AI labs were surprised by the negative opinions. They see AI as just as inevitable as the rise of the internet. Asked about backlash to AI, Superhuman Male CEO Raul Vora, whose company makes an AI-powered email assistant, seemed unfamiliar with the premise of the question. After they're living in a bubble, they're just going to work. They don't hear, they don't read the criticism or care about the people who are being affected by it. So, what does he say? After hearing about the poor polling around AI, he responded, "We don't really see that. You're not looking. While the tech underlying AI is here to stay, what is not inevitable is that these technologies will be embedded in every aspect of our lives, becoming indispensable or replace humans." Dr. Epp, assistant professor at University of California, Riverside, he said this in an email to Axios. "Nothing in the future is inevitable, and no single person, company, or group gets to decide what will happen in the future. Negative AI sentiment could become financial liability for these AI labs if it continues to curb access to their most valuable resource, computing power. A record number of data centers, which provide the compute that AI companies use to answer their queries, were canceled in the first quarter of 2026 amid resistance from communities. Public pushback is emerging as a binding constraint, particularly around the data center build-out." Morgan Stanley's analysis wrote in a note about the market resists or the risks associated with the midterms, actually. So this is a very heavy topic for people, and they're saying it's going to affect how people vote. "These data center setbacks are sapping confidence among investors, according to the note investment bank Jefferies sent to clients. Reality check. AI has been around for years, and it's bound to be a central part of American life, whatever form it ultimately takes. Some versions of AI is inevitable, but we have choice," said the CEO of Allo, an AI company that builds models designed to be trustworthy. "It is the dystopian plot." Or is it, he's saying, a dystopian plot? "Or can we have tools that humans can trust?" Globally, opinion is more positive, with the share of respondents expecting AI to do more good than harm rising to 59% globally in 2025 from 55% in 2024, according to Stanford data. The bottom line, AI industry has a serious PR problem that threatens to inhibit the rapid growth that its leaders have taken for granted. One alarming addition to this form of technocracy news, this is from Technocracy News. "So now there is a stigma associated with AI data center protests around the country. Go to a city council meeting and sound off because humongous data centers are invading your space. Carry a sign on the street criticizing data centers. Criticize people like Sam Altman or Elon Musk on social media. You can be tagged as a neo-Luddite and find yourself on a government naughty list, being surveilled everywhere you show up. If you're going to protest these things, they're going to keep track of you," is what's saying. Well, so I had to look up what a Luddite is.
13: Luddite?
14: Yes. There's only two. Oh, yeah. Okay, so a Luddite is one who opposes or resists technological improvement or change. And it comes back from the 1800s, when industrial automation was taking over and jobs were at stake. These people were saying, "We don't want this because we're losing our jobs."
13: Yeah.
14: And so that's what they're saying about AI. And it's already been happening. I mean, how much has Meta been laying off, or Google and all these other outfits are laying people off because they're being replaced by AI?
13: Well, that last paragraph from technocracy.news, that's from Patrick Wood.
14: Technocracy.
13: Yeah. So he's saying, you know, if you're going to go to these city council meetings, if you're going to carry signs, if you're going to do this stuff, just so you know, you're going to be on a list, you know, people. And I was looking at some of these data centers coming up into in Wisconsin here.
14: You know, I used to always say the critical thinking aspect of people keeping track of us with all of our data. Yeah.
13: Wisconsin is home to roughly 40 to 50 operational and planned data centers with heavy concentration in Milwaukee and Racine. They're expanding these facilities greatly. There's going to be Microsoft is building in Mount Pleasant, $3.3 billion, a cloud and computing campus. Beaver Dam, Meta, is building a billion-dollar facility in Dodge County. Then Port Washington, a Stargate Lighthouse campus in Ozaukee County. The Ark in Green Bay. Oh, the Ark, it's called.
14: Wow.
13: And then other facilities. But the problem is energy and water demands, immense amount of electricity and water, and people, you know, the Public Service Commission has to adjust how utility costs are distributed. Community pushback. Janesville became the first city in the nation to pass a referendum blocking large-scale data development on a local site without public voting.
14: Wow.
13: So, first city in the nation, Janesville, to say, wait a minute, people need to have something to say about this.
14: Yeah, it's a local thing.
13: Yeah.
14: Your local, you got to do this locally.
13: Yes.
14: Yep.
13: So, I think that's a good thing. So, stand by. But my next article, the anti-AI backlash is building against these tech oligarchs who are playing God.
14: Yeah.
13: And so these are unelected people with, you know, unholy amounts of money who are providing this infrastructure. And people are going, wait a minute, who are you anyway? I didn't vote for you.
14: Yeah.
13: So this article by Joel Kotkin says the problem is not so much the technology, but with the people building it who have attracted the enmity of all political sides. This is interesting. In the U.S. TV drama called For All Mankind, settlers on a future Mars revolt against a scheme by an oligarch to replace all but 2% of them with machines. This may be one case where science fiction captures a current angst. People across the West increasingly fear the tech oligarchs, people who run companies with stock market valuations larger than the GDP of most nations. By some measures, Apple alone is worth twice the GDP of Mexico. Microsoft is as large financially as Italy. Even people obsessed about their devices believe the tech overlords have overreached, enticing the enmity of right, left, and pretty much everyone in between. Globally, trust in tech firms has been heading down for years and is very low in Japan, France, and the U.S. In America, notes Pew Research, barely 10% of the people, Republican, Democrat, or independent, see social media in a positive light. Well, that's not surprising. Techies are becoming toxic. More than twice as many Americans dislike Jeff Bezos than like him, according to YouGov. Elon Musk and Bill Gates, once widely admired, now have many more detractors than fans, while a traditionally left-leaning tech oligarch, former Google chairman Eric Schmidt, was booed recently on a university campus.
14: Wow, they're not used to that kind of reception.
13: No, they rule the world because they're rich. The reasons are complex. These companies, well, mega rich, right? These companies were built far before the introduction of AI, but the rise of this crack cocaine of the digital age has accelerated existing trends. Tech firms enjoying soaring profits are using AI programming tools to oversee massive layoffs. Even a startup like Block, a fintech run by Twitter co-founder Jack Dorsey, have recently laid off nearly half of its employees. Programs like ChatGPT or Gemini can already outperform most college graduates in analytical abilities, basic writing and computation, as well as generate pictures or music or poetry. Creative jobs with artists, actors, screenwriters, journalists now face competition from artificial equivalents, and AI actors have already started to appear. Roughly 3 in 5 Americans, according to a 2023 poll, see artificial intelligence as a direct threat to civilization. That's a big deal. The tech agenda looks to create an economy that grows, gets more productive, and needs fewer people and a lot fewer geeks. Today, among college grads aged 22 to 27, computer science and computer engineering majors face high unemployment rates, according to a report by the Federal Reserve Bank of New York. Even for the jobs that will remain, the oligarchs appear increasingly to depend on cheaper, more migrant workers. This has outraged both MAGA nationalists, although not so much oligarch-loving Trump, as well as the rising socialist wing of the Democratic Party. The tech overlords face a political crisis, traditionally leaning strongly to the Democrats. They genuflected to Trump, outraging lots of tech workers and left-leaning voters. California progressives and their counterparts elsewhere now largely oppose the building of energy-intensive data centers and seek to regulate AI. But the pushback is already spreading to deep red states, such as Idaho. Normally, Republicans rush to the rescue of big companies, but many conservatives detest the tech oligarchs for decades of slavish service to the Democrats. They carry memories of censorship from big platforms against dissenters of COVID policy.
14: That hasn't gone away.
13: It has not gone away, as well as trying to keep scandals like Hunter Biden's misdeeds off their sites. They may be smart about technology, Republican political consultant Arnold Steinberg has noted, but they're stupid about politics. Some may see the pushback. Americans by 20-1 want some form of regulation of AI as a modern version of Luddism. There it is again. Those Luddites, like the rebellious Mars settlers in For All Mankind, facing a future where they will largely be replaced by machines, the vast majority has reason to feel threatened. Almost a decade ago, Greg Fierenstein interviewed 147 internet company founders and found they envisioned a future where an increasingly greater share of economic wealth will be generated by a smaller slice of very talented or original people. The masses would subsist on some combination of part-time entrepreneurial gig work and government aid. Perhaps some would like this future where the oligarchs pay your rent and maybe you do a side hustle to support your video game habit. 15-minute cities. And,
14: yeah.
13: Yeah, right. No thanks. I think we get that's a little bit. No, it's not too long.
14: As I'm reading or listening to this, I like the fact that I could maybe get a T-shirt that says I'm a Luddite.
13: I'm a Luddite.
14: Yes. Anyway.
13: AI presents the prospect of

0: friends, teachers, ministers, and neighbors.
1: Yeah.
0: Ultimately, and they conclude with this, the problem lies not so much with technology itself, but with the people creating it. Of course, people ruin everything they touch, right? A world shaped largely by technologists tends to be intrinsically dehumanizing, argued the late Chief Rabbi Jonathan Sacks, as it operates mechanically in detachment, driven by analyses, by the breaking down of the whole into constituent parts. This is the world that the tech giants are creating, or they think they are. No wonder people are fighting back, just like the Mars colonists, to save their jobs and the rest, remnants of human dignity. Very, very interesting.
1: Yes, it is. And you know what? That ultimately is always the way it ends up. Decrease the human population, you know, and because they have no regard for human life, and and the image bearers of God don't carry that weight with them.
0: Right. You know? And I use ChatGPT once in a while because I'll see a map or something online. I'm a big map fan, history buff. And I'll take a visual of it, stick it in there and say, will you clear up these board boundaries? Will you clear up the text for me so I can read it? Because it's very, very old.
1: Yeah.
0: And in that, it's fantastic. But it always answers with I. It'll say, well, I can't clarify this area.
1: Itself, yeah.
0: It personifies itself.
1: Yeah.
0: I can't do this. I can't do that. Is this okay? Would you like me to do this? It's creepy.
1: Yeah.
0: I don't know what I expect it would be responding to me as. And then if you click that you like it, it'll say, thank you for the feedback. Or,
1: So many things are taking, you know, control over us. You know, talking to a recent friend about having a hospital visit, and distrust for the medical community over, because we were talking about COVID earlier and things like that. And the guy flat out says, the pharmaceutical companies own everything. Deal with it. They're how can you change that? Yeah. And the whole medical community is operating within those parameters. Just one example of how there are things in control. Again,
0: oligarchs and
1: nobody
0: and,
1: comes to power.
0: Money. Yeah,
1: God establishes kings like water in His hand, and there's nobody who's in power that God didn't allow to be in power. And for whatever His purposes are, He will be glorified.
0: Yes.
1: The wickedness will grow more wicked. The Antichrist is ultimately going to be the most wicked and will be in ultimate power.
0: And none of these things move us, right?
1: None of these, we got to keep our perspective.
0: Yep.
1: And
0: here's one of the reasons why. And so we want to have, Tim has one more here about how we approach Bible prophecy and how it's so important to rightly divide and handle these passages correctly. And with social media, we were just talking about everything's up for grabs, Tim, but there are still hermeneutical laws and laws in place and how we rightly divide and interpret Bible prophecy. And this is by Brianna Clausen. This is a great article.
1: Yeah,
0: so
1: Brianna's Harbinger, right?
0: Yep, Harbinger.
1: So I had to say, as reading this too, if any of you had a chance, I know we've had Kyle and Flynn, Flynn Huseby, Kyle Peart, and then Chris Quintana all have been guests on Mary's program. And also, they had a debate with a replacement theology guy, with a millennialist recently, and this kind of touches on that. I would say you can go to Kyle Flynn's website
0: Once Lost Ministries.
1: Once
0: or
1: Lost,
0: YouTube.
1: There you go, YouTube or Once Lost Ministries, and check out that debate. And Chris did well; he held his own. And the approach of how you look at Bible prophecy can have very disastrous consequences, because it's what the Lord has said is going to take place. And so Brianna talks about three incorrect approaches. Bible prophecy is an exceptional gift given to us by God. The creator of the universe, in His sovereignty and authority, provides us with an astonishing glimpse into the future. Sadly, instead of reading these prophecies with hopeful anticipation, discernment, and assurance, vast segments of the church are spiraling down a dangerous road, failing to recognize the disastrous consequences of three incorrect approaches to biblical prophecy. Number one, removing. In the first category are those who ignore Bible prophecy as a whole. Unfortunately, they make up a considerable portion of the church. In this case, over one-third of Scripture is disregarded entirely, often branding as confusion, divisive, impractical, disruptive, or a stumbling block scaring away new believers. Each one of these accusations misrepresents God's prophetic word and its powerful impact. The apostles not only used Bible prophecy as a witnessing tool to showcase the authenticity

0: authenticity of Jesus Christ, but they also considered the topic to be essential to Christian understanding from the very beginning of their walk with the Lord. Equipped with knowledge about the future from Scripture, Christians are encouraged, and you can look this up, 1 Thessalonians 4:18, Luke 21:28, 2 Peter 1:19, filled with hope is what it says in Titus 2:13, Philippians 3:20. Receive special blessings, Revelation 1, verse 3, and are promised rewards in eternity, and that's 2 Timothy 4:8. Considering the testimony of Jesus is the spirit of prophecy, and Christ frequently urged the church to watch for the season of his return, the position of rejecting biblical prophecy is an untenable position for any believer to take. It is also deeply damaging, leaving us with an incomplete picture of God's plan of redemption and having ripple effects throughout through our understanding of Scripture. The second concern is adding to Scripture. The second incorrect approach to biblical prophecy comes at the other end of the spectrum and is related to those who add to the text, sensationalizing or making predictions that go beyond what God's word has expressly stated. Reminds me of 88 Reasons Why Lord's Coming Back in 1988 was one of the books written that everybody says, great, here he comes. Well, he 1988 came and went, and the Lord still remains. His word still remains. So while this can also arise from those who declare themselves to be prophets and apostles in the modern day, I would like to focus on those who apply considerable conjecture when examining what God's word has to say about the future. For example, Ezekiel 38, we read about a future war where a coalition of countries, including Russia, Iran, Turkey, will attack the nation of Israel. The prophecy references the death of a Russian leader during this war. The challenge, however, arises when Christians make statements declaring, according to the Bible prophecy, Russian President Vladimir Putin will face his ultimate demise on the mountains of Israel. Now, wait just a minute. The text doesn't explicitly say that. The leadership of Russia could change tomorrow, and then in the eyes of all those who heard this declaration, God's viewed as a liar. They go beyond what was written, and what she's saying here is they just are taking it to an extreme, sensationalizing it. Well, this also applies to date setting and other assumptions added to the text, and it happens routinely among the popular prophecy commentators. The danger is obvious. When we say, thus saith the Lord, based on our own conjecture, we damage how others view the authenticity of God's word, and consequently, we significantly damage our witness. You know, the Lord knows how serious that is. He says he'll add to them if you add to the scripture the things that are going to be judging them. The third one is twisting. The third incorrect approach to Bible prophecy surrounds those who twist the text, as the late Dr. Chuck Missler once routinely warned, torture the data long enough and it will confess anything. Well, this torture of the data is precisely what's occurring among the groups who spiritualize Bible prophecy when the plain literal meaning is abandoned. A verse can mean anything under the sun. One of the most prominent examples around the nation of Israel, through significant spiritualization of the text, replacement theology emerged. God's future plans and promises to Israel were distorted. Suddenly, the Jewish people were branded as perpetually forsaken, and God's everlasting covenants were bestowed upon the church. Under this view, Jews were no longer beloved by God, and the modern reestablishment of the state of Israel and awe-inspiring fulfillment of ancient prophecies was disregarded and demonized. The spiritualization of God's prophetic word didn't stop with robbing the Jews of their promised future. It also has been used to rob Jesus Christ himself of his future millennial kingdom, with many distorting his ruling and reigning on the earth as merely symbolic. Once again, these promises were stolen and given to another. As many claim, the church is spiritually ruling the earth as we speak. While a great deal more can be mentioned, it's not difficult to see why torturing the text is treacherous, is a treacherous trail to go down. Rightly dividing all of these approaches to Bible prophecy are momentarily dangerous. God means what he says and says what he means. While many venture into these positions out of ignorance or blind trust in particular denomination, we must all understand our responsibility to rightly divide God's word, examining it with clarity and discernment. Wow.
1: All right, that's it for our headlines today, and that is an excellent warning that we need to take Bible prophecy for exactly what it says. And so ends another day of headlines for June 3rd, Wednesday. All right, then tomorrow, Ted Greenfield. We're going to talk about his memoir. His ministry is Invisible Angels, about rescuing human traffickers. What a story he has to tell. Absolutely fascinating. No matter what your ministry is, his memoir is incredible. All right, so glad to be back in the saddle here. Looking forward to a lot of great guests in June. I certainly hope that you'll be with us. Now to him who is able to keep you from stumbling and to present you faultless before the presence of his glory with exceeding joy. To God our Savior who alone is wise, be glory and majesty, dominion and power, both now and forever. Amen. Cheery bye.
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5: 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When the weather doesn't cooperate, a collection of board games is handy. We have fun memories of Monopoly extending for days, even after the boys got married. Read great books, work puzzles, enjoy a classic movie, and cook together. Some people love the adventure and thrill of traveling. The break from routine allows them to recharge. Returning to the same place year after year builds tradition and creates deep family bonds. 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So whatever you decide to do this summer, focus on making great memories, not financial headaches. And if you can't vacation because of credit card debt, Christian credit counselors can help. 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
6: The danger of the myth of the two-party system. Hi, this is Dave Zanotti. Let's talk about it again today on the Public Square. What's the danger? Well, here's the danger. What if people decide they don't want to be a part of a two-party system, but it's a two-party system? Uh-oh. That happens to be the reality of today. In regards to card-carrying, dues-paying members of political parties, fractional participation in the United States. In fact, people who vote predictably and regularly in party primaries, fractional. Take a bellwether state like the state of Ohio. 66% of the people who participate in a general election in a presidential year are not connected to either political party. What?
7: 66%. So if we're a two-party system, what are those 66% of the people doing? Well, they're doing what Americans have always done, voting their personal interests as free agents and not participating or subjugating themselves to political parties. So people who come around proffering the mythology that we're a two-party system, so get in or get out because if you don't participate in the parties, you don't matter. Do they not see election results? Do they not understand? Well, what about the polling companies? You know, they're always polling between Republicans and Democrats and then extrapolating reality. Yeah, but you know what's crazy? They never qualify. What does it mean to be a party member in the first place? And they never weight their polls, or almost never, toward the number of people who are not a part of political parties. And if you go and only poll people who say they're party members, what about everybody else? It's a myth designed to keep people in power, and to make people who just simply want government to work, to solve problems and fix stuff, to keep them out. It's a scam. We'll talk more tomorrow. This is Dave Zanotti on the Public Square.
8: 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Rick Green here with David Barden and Tim Barden. And today we're going to jump back in with Tim interviewing Josh McPherson on The American Story, which, by the way, you can get on YouTube and there at wallbuilders.com. But it's a great conversation about what we can do to raise up men that will lead patriotically, but biblically as well. And Josh, of course, has gotten on fire, and really the state of Washington is going to benefit greatly from this, but also the entire nation. Grace City Church and that whole story, got part of it yesterday. We're going to get more today and tomorrow. So today we'll be diving right back in the interview with Tim Barden and Josh McPherson, and then tomorrow we'll get the conclusion. So not our normal Foundations of Freedom Thursday tomorrow, but go ahead and send in your questions. We'll get to those next week or the week after. You do that by emailing radio@wallbuilders.com. 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But for now, actually, let's take a break early in the program today. When we come back from the break, we'll pick up where we left off yesterday with Tim Barden and Josh McPherson. Stay with us. 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Have you noticed the vacuum of leadership in America? We're looking around for leaders of principle to step up, and too often, no one is there. God is raising up a generation of young leaders with a passion for impacting the world around them. They're crying out for the mentorship and leadership training they need. 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Thanks for staying with us. Jumping right back in from where we left off yesterday, this will be Tim Barden and Josh McPherson on The American Story.
9: To be a stronger man means you have to die to yourself, die to your desire to be comfortable, die to your desire to be served. It is a sacrificial. So we say like this, as a stronger man, I will be, as a choice of my will, ready, willing, and able to do my job in the service of others no matter the cost to myself. And so that's like the Strong Man Nation pledge. And so we unpack that as I will be, as a choice of my will, ready of mind, I've thought it through, willing of heart, I want to, and able of hands, I am capable of, doing my job as a soldier, farmer, athlete, son. These are categories that Paul gives us in Timothy, or protector, provider, leader, lover, doing my job in the service of others. So it's not about wielding my power for me, but wielding it for the good of others. And that's a huge part of our movement because we believe God made men powerful. So this whole Marxist kind of push in our culture where power is bad. No, God's powerful. We've been made in his image. We've been made powerful. Women have a kind of power, and the oldest trade in the book, they use it all the time to topple kingdoms and men. Men have a kind of power, and we often abuse it by flexing it or abandon it by abdicating our role. So when men abuse their power or abdicate their power, everyone suffers. So Stronger Man Nation is a call to men of God to submit their will to God and then wield their power for good. So I will, as a choice of my will, be ready of mind, willing of heart, able of hands to do my job as a protector, provider, leader, lover in the service of others, no matter the cost to myself. And there's the nobility of it.
10: Yeah.
9: I would rather die doing my job than live as a coward. Right. And so.
10: This resonates so deeply too, because when I was growing up as a kid, born in the 80s of the 90s, I mean, the heroes, every boy wanted to be a Maximus Decimus Meridius, right? We wanted to be William Wallace. It resonated with us because it speaks to the things you're talking about right now. We wanted to do something of consequence for the good and service of others. And I mean, again, backing up, we want to kill the dragon and win the girl. That's the epitome. And when culture has been teaching that men are bad, that masculinity is bad, et cetera, et cetera, et cetera, culture has been speaking, I mean, really, it's kind of a demonic thought that you
9: Absolutely.
10: Should not be who God made you to be, because the devil doesn't want warriors he has to fight.
9: That's
10: and so
9: exactly
10: if he can
9: right.
10: take you off the field, he's already winning. So how did you come up with this stronger man nation idea? Where was this birthed?
9: Here's what I tell pastors, and this may not be the answer you're looking for, but here's what I tell pastors. Your job is not to be the best pastor your people know. Your first job is to be the best husband your wife knows and the best father your kids know. And so many pastors run past their family to do the sexy work of ministry. And it was just built into my bones from my parents that if you run around your family to go to ministry, you're avoiding the training ground, qualifying ground, and ongoing equipping ground for ministry. So it was really popular. I'm going to go take a long answer. I'll get back to your question. It was very popular when I was growing up for pastor's kids to like gripe about being a pastor's kid. You could write a book
10: yep.
9: about it and make, you know, oh, my life is so hard. I live in a glass bubble and nobody knows me. And I thought that was stupid because I thought being Greg McPherson's son was the best thing in the world. I loved my dad. I adored my dad. I still want to be like him when I grew up. He was my hero. And as I've reflected on why that is, I think I put my finger on it with this explanation. For the sons who felt like their dads sacrificed them for the sake of ministry, they were bitter. They were bitter. My brother and I never felt like our parents sacrificed us for ministry. But what my parents did do in a very brilliant way is they brought us along so that we together as a family could make sacrifices for ministry. Those are entirely two different experiences.
10: Yes, yes.
9: So it wasn't that we weren't on the field making sacrifices, working 50 hours a week. My parents just did it in such a way that we felt a part of it.
11: 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We'll be right back. 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
12: Hi, friends. This is Tim Barton of Wall Builders. This is a time when most Americans don't know much about American history or even heroes of the faith. And I know oftentimes for parents, we're trying to find good content for our kids to read. And if you remember back to the Bible, to the book of Hebrews, it has the Faith Hall of Fame where they outlined the leaders of faith that had gone before them. Well, this is something that as Americans, we really want to go back and outline some of these heroes, not just of American history, but heroes of Christianity and our faith as well. I want to let you know about some biographical sketches we have available on our website. One is called the Courageous Leaders Collection. And this collection includes people like Abigail Adams, Abraham Lincoln, Francis Scott Key, George Washington Carver, Susanna Wesley, even the Wright brothers. And there's a second collection called Heroes of History. In this collection, you'll read about people like Benjamin Franklin or Christopher Columbus, Daniel Boone, George Washington, Harriet Tubman. 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
9: When my parents were gone all weekend doing marriage seminars and we were home alone and they'd come home and share about the victories that God had won, we felt like we were a part of that. And we didn't feel like we were missing out. We felt like we contributed to it. And so my parents brought us along in that. And so I just never grew up bitter or jaded towards ministry. I wanted to give my life to ministry. Now, I say all that to say, when I tell parents or pastors, if you sacrifice your family for ministry, you'll lose both. But if you invite your children to make sacrifices together for ministry, you'll be more effective in both places. So I tell pastors this, your family is your resume. And I've talked, bro, with mega church pastors whose names people would recognize in massive churches across the country whose kids don't even want to go to church and listen to him preach.
13: Yeah.
9: And I've sat in their home and they've sat in mine. And I've said, bro, I don't mean this to be harsh, but if your son doesn't want to go listen to hear what you have to say, why should I care about what you have to say? Because, bro, it's easier to be impressive to the masses who don't know you than it is to be respected by those who do. And so I tell pastors, make it your life's aim to be respected most by those who know you best. And if a pastor does that, he's well on his way to being a success, no matter what happens out in the world. Because, bro, I think God anoints and blesses integrity. And so many times we see good-intentioned men, because, bro, it's sexy. I told a bunch of pastors last week, when that phone call comes in and they're telling you their life's on fire and you're the only one that can help, it can attract that in your heart, like, that's right.
13: Right.
9: I'm going to go be Superman. It takes a man who knows his priorities to say a fire emergency on your end does not necessitate an emergency on my end, and I'm going to be home with my family tonight because they're my priority. And so for me, this is long answer, where Stronger Man Nation came from. Stronger Man Nation was birthed out of the heart of a dad who was trying to figure out how in the world he was going to help his sons understand biblical manhood. And so for me, you know, my son's 8 years old. And I'm looking around, I'm looking at how my grandpa raised my dad and my dad raised me and how I want to take an amount, I want to take a combination of my grandpa, my dad, and prepare it to bring it to my son. I asked myself, how will I answer the question, Dad, what is a man? And then I realized, Tim, that it's my job to answer that question. And I thought, what if I get hit by a bus? I still want to be able to answer that question for my son. So I started writing it down. And I start articulating so that I could answer for my son the question, Dad, what does it mean to be a man? And I could have that answer for him if I died before he was ready to hear it. And then the second step was, I realized that, you know, throughout the entire history of humanity, cultures and tribes have always noted the necessity of them getting boys into manhood, otherwise they won't survive. Mm-hmm. Well, like that's been the story of humanity up until about, well, you could probably help me in history, maybe 100 years ago, 150 years ago. It's like up until then, if we don't get these boys into manhood so they can hunt and kill and defend and walk the perimeter, if we don't get these boys disconnected from their moms and dangerous in the field, our tribe is toast. Because when we talk about the four roles of a man, protector, provider, leader, lover, they go in that order. You have to be a protector. Otherwise, it won't matter if you can provide because the bad guys will come in and kill your family. So if you can't protect your family, you'll have no one to provide for. If you protect them but don't provide for them, you're worse than an unbeliever, Paul says, and you're not doing your job. And then you have to lead them so that they're going somewhere. But those first three leadership traits are also true of mob bosses. They protect, they provide, they lead. It's that last piece, that lover piece, where you say lover of God, lover of our children, lover of other people. That's what sets us apart. And so as I began thinking about how to get my sons from boyhood into manhood, I realized that most tribes in human history have had rites of passages, and we don't have rites of passages anymore in our culture. And then I changed my thinking on that when I realized, no, actually we do. They're just all the wrong ones.
13: Right.
9: And so I developed this thing called Project Man Card, where it was my attempt to build a framework to help dads raise boys to be men through structuring a series of rites of passages they would walk their sons through. And I realized most historic rites of passages were separate from your mom, be tested, pass the test, receive the approval of the tribe. And I realized there's something a little backwards about that, because the gospel isn't prove you're worthy and then I'll love you. The gospel is I love you, and then you live into that with a worthy life. That's the father with the dove on the shoulder of Jesus. Here's my son in whom I'm well pleased. That was a father blessing. Question, was that before Jesus did ministry or after? It was before.
13: Yeah.
9: It was giving him the fatherly blessing in that this is the affirmation of my son whom I'm proud of. And it was from that place of affirmation that Jesus walked into his life of ministry. And so for me, the rite of passage process is a father bestowing his blessing on his son, presenting challenges his son can overcome, reflecting on the lessons learned and the skills gained, and then going to the next challenge. So for me, I told my sons, look, I wake up and face a rite of passage every day, because I could stop being a stronger man tomorrow. I could roll over. I could break my vows. I could stop protecting. I could stop fighting the sin in my heart. I could stop being a man, which means we need to see manhood, Tim, less as a destination we arrive at and more of a starting line we arrive at every day with new tests. So every test you pass as a man is a rite of passage into more responsibility, more influence, more opportunity to play the man for the sake of the kingdom. And every time we fail that test, we could go back and take it again. So as I began building this rite of passage process through our Project Man Card, we wrote a documentary on it. I'll send it to you. You can watch it. It's this 4-day, 3-night experience with the best men I know running these boys through a 15-mile, 8,000-foot survival course with military special ops checkpoints they have to endeavor and problem-solving challenges. Because if you ask my sons, what do men do? My 13-year-old son would say, we challenge ourselves to do hard things that matter for Jesus' sake.
10: Come on.
9: And so it's just building into the a family and then a church family, a culture of challenging young men to do hard things for Jesus' sake. And so Stronger Man Nation was not a ministry I started to wake up the men of America. Stronger Man Nation was me trying to be faithful as a dad to answer my son's questions when they would ask me, Dad, what does it mean to be a man? And from there, it grew to my church.
11: 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Got to take another quick break. 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
12: 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And you might be thinking, as incredible as this information is, I wish there was a way that I could get one of the Wallbuilders guys to come to my area and share with my group, whether it be a church, whether it be a Christian school or public school or some political event or activity. 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
11: 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We got Josh McPherson and Tim Barton. We're going to get one more segment with them today, and then we'll get the conclusion of the interview tomorrow. But here's Tim Barton interviewing Josh McPherson on The American Story.
9: Stronger Man Nation was just me trying to help the men of my local church be stronger men. And from there, it began resonating with other men. And so through writings and books and conferences and things, it began to grow. But the point I want to make is to encourage pastors, don't run past your family to ministry, because God wants to use your family to both increase your credibility for ministry and birth potentially your most important ministry. So that's how Stronger Man Nation got started, me trying to be a dad.
10: It's so good. I know there's people that are going to want to find out, and so we can probably put a link to Stronger Man Nation in our notes. But as you did this, what's happened in your church? When you started, obviously, there's just a few of you in a living room. What's it like now? What is God doing in your church?
9: Yeah. Well, it's an incredible story. It's the story of grace and mercy and power and vision. Our church, you'll have to really watch the time, because I could brag on our church a long time. We have some of the most remarkable men, the most remarkable women. What we're seeing God do in our youth, in our college students, in our children. We're just in a season of revival right now, and I don't say that lightly. John Tyson defined revival for me as a concentrated work of the normal ministry of the Holy Spirit. And so we're just seeing the Holy Spirit do an accelerated work right now, Tim. We've kind of stopped all of our normally scheduled programming. We're doing Sunday services and Wednesday night sacred assemblies, and we're gathering with hundreds and hundreds and hundreds of people in the presence of God for hours on end. God's giving visions, revelations, prophetic words. And this is from a Reformed homeschool kid who doesn't move in charismatic circles very often. I'm like, I believe it's all real. But we're having incredible experiences in the presence of God. And we believe revival is given for reformation. And we believe that God wants to bring reformation to our state and to our nation. And so we see the end of which God is reviving our soul. So we're a couple thousand folks in a church of a town of about 35,000 people. Our people have given over $65 million in the last 10 years to build out a 14-acre 125,000 square foot campus that God gave us a vision to be a hub of ministry. So people come here as a regional church. We just bought 50 acres to build a university. We're calling Vector West University. It's a university that will stand as the kind of the counterpart to West Point Academy, in that West Point Academy raises generals to lead our military to victory. Vector West University will raise generals to lead Christendom to save the West. It is not summer camp for Christian foot soldiers. It is boot camp training for generals to lead Christendom to save the West. It is rigorous. It is physical. It is intellectual. It is challenging. It is difficult. It is hard. We have a school of Bible, a ministry, a school of business, and a school of politics that I'm hoping to get you connected with, as we talked about. And so the Lord's just doing crazy things. 50 acres purchased. $5 million came in a very short amount of time. I'm all over the place there. We're just seeing miracles, financial miracles, yeah, supernatural miracles, God saving men, saving families. We have a lot of people leaving Washington because of the tyrannical, terrible policies of our state. What's crazy is, as a church, we're seeing people move to Gray City from Idaho, literally from Arizona. I had someone who goes to a buddy's church in Texas, and they're like, we love our church, but God kind of built us for a fight, and it's pretty calm down here. So we're moving to Washington. I'm like, wow, okay. So it's our endeavor to build the family capital of the world. That's what we're calling it. So we started a Christian school 2 years ago. You'll love this. Never been done in the history of the state. We stood up a Christian school, K through 12, all grades full, 3 or 4 sports offered, I forget. Never been done in the history of state. And ask yourself, is it because no Christians ever want to start a Christian school in our state? Or the government has made it so difficult,
13: yeah,
9: and so impossible, nobody could do it? It's the latter. And so we're trying to kind of break the mold and see if we can kind of move the Overton window, you know, into the breach, you know, whatever you want to say. So that school is 2 years in, thriving, 3 and 12 kids, something like that, K through 12. Our 2-year college is up and running. We're going to turn it into a 4-year university this year. Bro, we're just trying to put points on the board, man. Trying to do whatever we can to get the word out. Jesus is alive. The family is amazing. Men need to lead. Women are worth loving and serving. Let's call youth to do hard things and see what might happen.
10: And Josh, man, I love all of it. It's so great what's happening. But I do, as we're kind of wrapping up some of the thoughts, I do want to point out that God has also laid some other things in your heart. There's some big things happening where God's given you some unique opportunities to connect at the highest levels in our nation. And I say this, so for people that follow us, we at Wall Builders will talk often about some of the incredible godly people that serve in Congress that are around President Trump. We highlight some of this,
9: yeah,
10: but one of the things that is different for you is, this isn't me telling people God has some amazing people around President Trump. You're literally somebody that has talked to President Trump, yeah, about matters of faith, and God has just opened some incredible doors. So if you would, for just a minute, if you'd speak to that, but then also, there's a really big event happening this summer, yes, that
9: let's go.
10: I'm excited about, and let's, I would love for you to tell us about that some as well.
9: Okay. Dude, you're asking all these great questions that get me all excited. So that was just a fortuitous event. I was building my chicken coop in Monitor, Washington, population 238. Invite to the White House, not even quite sure how I got it. I attended a White House briefing with the White House Faith Office, was overwhelmed, as you have been in these meetings, with how many sincere, genuine, spirit-filled, Jesus-loving Christians are in the administration doing really wonderful work. President Trump, in starting the Faith Office, a historic act, and then he appointed the head of Faith Office, Paula White, and then brought her into the West Wing, essentially functionally putting her at a cabinet level, meaning proximity is power. And before, you know, the Faith Office was across the street in some, you know, ambiguous federal building. Bringing the Faith Office into the West Wing was Trump's way to say, I value pastors, I value churches, I value religious liberty and freedom, and we're going to prioritize policies that allow the church to be the church. When you get to hear and see all of the incredible work that Paula White, Jenny Korn, and their team have done for religious liberties, it's emotional. When you realize how much our rights and liberties had come under attack, quite frankly, under the Biden and Obama administration, how many wicked and evil things were being done in terms of wickedness being prioritized with federal dollars and Christian charities being starved to death and really discriminated with through the federal government. Mm-hmm. President Trump, and I'll say this to my dying breath, I think he is a good man. He just has intuitive instincts that are righteous. And of course, that just always screws people up when I say that. But having had a chance to be around many of the people he's appointed, He doesn't appoint charlatans. He doesn't appoint a slick political. He appoints genuine, hardworking believers. And I think he has a, I think he understands intuitively Romans 13 better than most pastors that took it out of context during COVID and just butchered it. He understands righteous, the role of government in punishing evil and rewarding good and protecting a nation's boundaries. And so it's just been wildly encouraging to be close to the White House Faith Office, just relationally. There's no official relationship at all. But people need to hear that there are good, Jesus-loving, God-fearing men and women in the White House working hard to restore the foundations of our distinctly Christian nation. They understand it, they see it, and then they want pastors at the table shaping policies, speaking into these things. Yeah. I've experienced President Trump to be he's a workhorse. I've probably had a chance to meet with or listen to 20, 30 different people that are close to him, from cabinet members to chief of staffs and deputy chief of staff. And to the man and to the woman, they respect his integrity. They respect his work ethic, and they speak highly of him as a man they're honored to work for, because he works harder and runs harder than anyone else on his team. And he's doing objectively righteous things in his policy, which I admire and respect deeply. So I just had a brief chance to speak with him, as you mentioned, in the Oval Office a couple weeks ago. And I just told him, God sees your humility. We observe the fear of God on your life, and we honor you, and you have our sword. Do all that God has put in your heart, and we want to support you however we can.
11: All right, folks, we're going to have to take a long break. In other words, we're ending the program for today, and then tomorrow we'll get the conclusion of Tim Barton's interview with Josh McPherson. 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

0: I'm Ruth Kramer with Mission Network News. Recent Iranian strikes on a Kuwait airport injured over 60 people and killed one as the ceasefire grows increasingly fragile. Plus, Edwin Abnus with Heart for Iran says reports about Iran's political leadership are difficult to verify.
1: Iran International reported that Iranian President Pezeshkian has sent his resignation to Mujtaba Khamenei, the supreme leader. But there is no way to verify this. It seems like there is an anonymous source sharing this information with Iran International, and we do not know who this source is. After that, a few Western media outlets also picked it up and repeated it. But as of now, no one has been able to independently verify it.
0: Yet as the internet slowly returns to Iran, believers are sharing gospel hope with Iranians. Continue to pray for Christ's peace. And finally, Uganda is experiencing an active outbreak of Ebola. As of early June, there are at least 15 confirmed cases and one reported death. Brian Dennett with AMG International says life remains largely unchanged for now. Still, the outbreak highlights the importance of the ministry's medical outreach.
2: We have a nursing college with a capacity of about 400 nursing students.
0: Students receive both professional and vocational training.
2: We are training up medical professionals who are also called as medical missionaries. So they're learning not just to heal physical bodies, but also to heal people's souls.
0: As AMG International celebrates 30 years in Uganda, pray for its ministry. Pray too for wisdom as officials work to contain the Ebola outbreak. 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I'm Ruth Kramer.
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5: God is ultimately doing good for me. He's ultimately doing good for our family. But I'm seeing it through the lens of, this is hard, this is uncomfortable, I don't like this, I don't want to go in this direction. Yeah. So I'm fighting it, I'm pouting about it, I'm having a bad attitude. God is saying, if you'll just shift your attitude, this will be so much more pleasant for you, so much more pleasant for your family. And it was just kind of a aha moment for me.
6: That's Kristen Roosh describing a very common challenge that many moms face, especially in those early years of parenting. Now, maybe you're experiencing something like that right now, or you know a mom who's struggling. If so, stick with us for today's Focus on the Family with Jim Daly. We have a lot of encouragement from women who've been there and done that. And I'm John Fuller, and we're glad you've joined us.
7: John, we had a great conversation last time with our panel of moms, Kristen Roosh, Ashley Duran, and our colleague, Dr. Jenny Coffey, who's a member of our counseling team. We covered a lot of ground, the chaos of motherhood, child meltdowns, the illusion of control, and how perfect families, perfect kids, and perfect moms are all impossible. It was really good stuff. And if you missed last time, get the download or watch it on YouTube or get the Focus on the Family app so you can review the great content anytime you like.
6: And the basis for the conversation last time and today is a wonderful book written by Kristen and Ashley called Mothering on Empty, How Moms Like You Found God's Joy. And with that, here's how we began part two of our conversation on today's Focus on the Family with Jim Daly.
7: You know, one of the statistics that shocked me was the amount of depression in moms of newborns and infants. It's like anywhere from 50 to 80%. Mm-hmm. That is shocking to me. I didn't realize it was that steep. Jenny, what's happening?
8: Mm-hmm. I think it's probably lack of community. I mean, I was even talking to my husband last night about just how different stages, and it really doesn't, I don't know if it gets easier through parenting. I will say, like, I have more acquaintances through like my kids' sports. Like, right. Oh, I see these parents all the time. They're familiar. They're comfortable. But like deep friendships are just really hard no matter what stage you're in. Yeah. And so the number is surprising, but I think for a lot of people, they just kind of chug along and assume that it's normal.
7: Yeah. Ashley, I would think, especially for the new mom, your firstborn, that is a big transition socially. Because you've got, you're doing probably a lot of outings with other couples that don't have kids. It's your network. And then you have a child. And socially, it's very different. It could be isolating.
9: Yeah,
7: because your friends just keep doing what they're going to do. And, you really don't fit in with an infant.
9: Right. Absolutely. And like I said, for me, our son was colicky. And so we felt like we couldn't go out anywhere because he was crying all the time. Mm-hmm. And it was just like we were taking turns outside the restaurant holding the crying baby while the other one was in with the other people. And so, it definitely was kind of an adjustment and a bit isolating at first until we realized that it's okay for your baby to cry in public. And a lot of other parents understand and that your real friends will be there for you, no matter if they're going through a different stage of life or not.
7: It sounds like the big issue there is just relax.
9: Yes.
7: This is a phase.
9: Yeah, you don't have to worry
7: don't
9: so
7: get
9: much.
7: Emotionally worked up that it'll never be better.
9: Right. It does get better.
7: Yeah. And it's again, those social structures need to reconnect, and you'll find other new moms, especially again, hopefully through church.
9: Yes, I think joining a mom's group was a game changer for me to hear other moms say, "Oh yeah, my baby does the same thing," or I didn't sleep for a certain period of time, and to see that they survived that and that they were thriving.
7: Yeah, Moms of Preschoolers is a great organization.
9: It was great for me.
7: Kristen, did you find that difficult, that isolation?
10: I did. And I don't know what gave me this expectation, but I thought I could just carry on with normal life after having a newborn.
7: Yeah.
10: And so
7: leave them in the baby chair.
10: Yeah.
7: I'm going out for dinner.
10: Exactly. Just strap them on and keep going. And nothing would change and everything would be the same. And again, I had to shift my expectations when that didn't happen. It's like, okay, is it something wrong with me? Am I doing this wrong? Or is this just how motherhood is? And so I think I had a very romanticized view of motherhood, and it's going to be all sunshine and rainbows, and I'm going to cuddle with my baby all the time, and they're going to wake up smiling. And, so when it doesn't go like that, it's kind of a shock. And so I think going back to your question about depression, I think there could be several things going on. Either the romanticized view that's realized to not be accurate can be really hard to come to terms with. And also just really feeling like you're failing a lot of the time gets demoralizing. Mm-hmm. Like, man, can I ever get this right? Mm-hmm. And moms are just faced with that day after day after day, and they don't have those networks to be able to voice it to other people or to connect with other moms and be like, oh yeah, I also feel that way. And so you're just down on yourself constantly, and that builds over time, I think.
7: Ashley, let me ask you, describe why rest for moms is so important, and how can moms prioritize rest? Do you know my schedule?
9: Right.
7: Just to voice it.
9: It does feel like you can't rest. It feels like you need to take care of everyone else around you.
7: There's always more to-dos than done.
9: Mm-hmm. Yes. And when you have a baby that just needs to be fed every 2 hours or wants to only sleep when you're holding them, it can just feel like you can't take a break. But when you don't take a break and when you don't sleep, your mental health goes downhill quick. And you're not able to effectively love your family as well as you can otherwise. I remember a season where I hadn't been sleeping because my baby was awake all night. And I read the verse that says, "Come to me, you who are weary and heavy laden, and I will give you rest."
7: And every mom said, amen.
9: Yes,
8: I'm weary.
9: And I realized that not only was I physically tired, I was spiritually and emotionally tired. I hadn't been taking a rest for my soul and spending time with the Lord. And that it was okay to ask somebody for help, to say, I really need a rest and I need you to come sit with my baby for an hour or 2 hours. And it's okay to go get your hair done, get your nails done, spend the time reading the Bible, or take a nap or whatever you need.
7: You know what's interesting with that? It strikes me again, Jean and I did foster care. And in foster care, you do training and then they encourage respite families.
8: Right.
7: Respite, I had to say, okay, what's a respite family? For those that don't realize this, these are families that will come around a foster parent and help them by doing a chore, taking the kids for a weekend so the foster family can have a break. And I kept thinking, man, every family needs respite families, right? Yeah. Back to your point, especially new moms. And that's where that friendship group, again, if you guys can structure it that way to even work it out where grandparents can take the little ones for a weekend to give you and your husband a 24-hour break, a 48-hour break, if that's doable, that's a good thing to do. Mm-hmm. A little space, a little connection time, a little rest for you. Ashley, let me ask you, you had a difficult first pregnancy.
9: I did,
7: and yes. And in that context, describe what you went through and then help us understand kind of how that led into a faith struggle for you. What was the difficulty?
9: Well, I had I don't know if you're familiar with hypermesis gravidarum. It's where you're throwing up all the time.
7: Through the whole nine months. So it's like the first trimester.
9: Yes. Most people are better through after the first trimester, but I was throwing up 9 times a day or more for 9 months. I had to get fluids at the ER and it was rough. I mean, driving in the car, I had to pull over and throw up in random yards. And
7: That's you.
9: Yeah.
7: No, okay. No.
9: That's why I moved away.
7: That's terrible. I'm sorry. But, I mean, that's a hard way to experience a pregnancy.
9: It was
7: unusual.
9: It was. It was very hard. I was just so sick. And then when I felt like, as soon as I have the baby, it'll be better. But then I had a really traumatic birth. There was an unplanned C-section and the pain medication, the epidural, didn't work. And so I felt the C-section operation. I passed out. I had an allergic reaction to the medications afterwards. And
7: so you were ready to roll as a new mom.
9: It was really, really hard. And then when we left the hospital, my baby had colic and he cried all the time. He was awake all night for
7: this poor
9: every night for the first probably year of life. And I really wrestled with God on why do some people have like the easiest pregnancies and they have home births with no medication and their babies are happy and smiling. And then this was my story. And I just kept saying, why, God, why? I don't see any lesson that you're supposed to be teaching me here. Because, you always look for the lesson. But I felt like God was telling me, you don't need to know why. You just need to be faithful to me and trust me. And the fact that it was such a hard pregnancy and birth has made mothering my son so powerful and makes it worth so much because it cost me so much to get there.
7: Yeah.
9: And so if anything, I can be thankful for that, and that God has he preserved my life through that birth and allowed me the opportunity to be a mother and just to be grateful for that. And sometimes I realize that sometimes God just gives us harder assignments than he gives other people, and we can't compare to the people who seem to have it better. All we can do is just say, yes, Lord, I'm willing, and I will trust you, even though I may not understand it.
7: Sounds like Paul, be content in all things.
11: Right. Yeah. I remember Dina, my wife, sometimes looking at me saying, it shouldn't be this hard. I've wanted to be a mom all these years. It shouldn't be this hard.
7: Now, you had to have the golden answer as the husband.
11: The golden answer is to not answer the question.
7: Yeah, that's exactly right.
11: Obviously, some fun today with our panel of moms on Focus on the Family with Jim Daly. And I'm trusting that you're finding some fun in your motherhood journey as we have this conversation. That's why we're here, and that's why we recommend you get a copy of the book written by our guests, Ashley and Kristen, called Mothering on Empty, How Moms Like You Found God's Joy. Look for it at our website, focusonthefamily.com/broadcast.
7: Kristen, I want to ask you this because you were a business owner before being a mom, and you had to make that decision. Jean was in biochemistry and teaching labs at a university when we got pregnant with Trent. So for so many young women today, that becomes such a struggle because they don't know the value of each. And man, do we as a culture put value on working outside the home, kind of neglecting the beauty, everything you said at the beginning, John, just how amazing motherhood is and the contribution it makes to the culture. I mean, you're thinking it's just your family, but think if we had healthier children growing up,
8: right,
7: what that next generation would look like, capable young people that aren't depressed, that don't have anxiety,
8: right,
7: because more parents were willing to be in the home at the time of being little. But describe that battle that you had and your decision to stay at home.
10: Yeah, it was a battle. I wrestled a lot because I had all these different voices. You know, I had my own desires of wanting to apply my passions and my giftings and the things I had learned in school. I love working for myself, you know, being self-employed and being able to have the gratification of growing a business and seeing the fruit of your labor. Mm-hmm. Like, it's really rewarding. And so to set that aside is really difficult. But then you have this life,
7: right,
10: this eternal being that you're pouring into too, and you want to soak up every moment and you want to be present. And then you have social voices too. Like, I just kind of felt the pressure to be mom plus. Like, you need to be a mom, but you also need to be furthering your education, or you need to be a mom and you need to be working, or you need to be a mom and you need to be doing all these extracurricular activities. Like, I just kind of felt that exterior pressure on top of my own internal pressure. So it's a lot to kind of process through and figure out, okay, what are the priorities? What is God asking of me in this season? And I didn't want to listen to the Lord, to be honest. I did and I didn't. I wanted to be obedient, but I also wanted what I wanted. And so I tried to juggle both. I wanted to sort of obey God, but also keep some of what I wanted.
8: Mm-hmm.
10: And God was like, okay, we can play this game. God is so patient. Again, he's so patient. He lets us fumble things. He lets us make bad decisions. He lets us learn from our bad decisions. And he graciously picks us back up and goes, okay, let's do this a different way.
7: Yeah.
10: So it got to the point where I couldn't put off closing down my business anymore. And so the Lord just brought me to that breaking point, and he's like, okay, I'm going to close it down for you. And so he did. And it was very hard, but it was

0: to sacrifice in that moment. And then you'll reap the rewards. Krista, I want to follow up with you. You also had postpartum experiences. And I just, for the women that have gone through that, it's not unique, but it's cloudy. Describe it.
1: No, so I definitely grew up with the idea that Christians don't, like real Christians don't deal with depression.
0: Yeah.
1: I think that was just kind of prevalent in the time that I grew up in. Yeah. And so I just, you know, being a believer in Christ and having what I considered to be a strong faith in Jesus, I was like, okay, well then I'll never deal with depression. Right. We can check that off the list. And so I remember, you know, as part of the prep for my birth, I had to go to classes that talked about postpartum depression, and I would just kind of tune out and think about other things. And but in reality, I was really struggling. And
0: what did it look like for you? Give me the adjectives that describe that.
1: Yeah, I felt alone. Mm-hmm. I felt disinterested in the things that used to bring me joy and happiness. I felt totally overwhelmed. My sleep was all over the place. I was exhausted during the day and I couldn't sleep at night. I was struggling with anxiety. I felt a lot of emptiness. So yeah. I think those are some
0: and the key is what do you
1: things.
0: Do to cope with those things when you're feeling or despondent toward the baby?
1: Yeah,
0: like you know,
1: and
0: I don't,
1: it
0: I don't
1: was really
0: be
1: hard for me
0: this.
1: To connect with a newborn, like especially when they don't smile at you in those early weeks where it's just kind of like a burrito that you have to change their diaper, like, and they don't really connect with you. It's like this is hard.
0: Yeah,
1: and so you know, because you long to connect with your child. And so in those early weeks where they're still, you know, developing and they don't connect fully, it just feels very lonely.
0: Did you translate that into what's wrong with me? As
1: I
0: a mom,
1: felt,
0: I'm not feeling this connection. Something's wrong with me.
1: Yeah, there was a lot of shame that went with that.
0: How did that transpire then? How did you, the number of weeks or months, what did it take before you felt, okay, I've arrived?
1: Well, so in my case, it lingered for about 9 months.
0: Yeah.
1: And we had just moved to a different state and we were getting caught up on, you know, some of the kids' doctor visits and things. So we finally got plugged into a pediatrician and she's like, okay, well, I'm going to send you some questionnaires that you should have taken earlier, but we'll just do them now. And so I remember sitting in this new pediatrician's office. And I thought my questionnaires were done. Like, it was mostly the, are they crawling? Are they rolling over? Are they doing X, Y, and Z? And so I turned the page, and it was questions about me. It's like, oh, okay. And for whatever reason, I decided to read the questions this time. Mm-hmm. And as I went through the list, I realized, oh, wow, I'm depressed. And it was just kind of this, it was a sinking feeling and a relief at the same time to have an answer for why I was feeling all of these things.
0: Yeah.
1: And so then I had to come to terms with, well, I guess Christians can be depressed.
0: Yeah. Jenny, let me come back to you because you've seen this, I'm sure, in your practice. Mm-hmm. But the idea, first, those adjectives that help describe a woman, and you may not know. I mean, to your point, Kristen, am I postpartum? I don't know. Mm-hmm. What would that look like? And what is the help that she needs in that moment? Mm-hmm. What should she do? Mm-hmm. A new mom. Let's just assume there are new moms listening and they're where Kristen was. Yeah. I'm not feeling this connection or this bond. What's wrong with me?
2: So first of all, I think it's helpful to differentiate baby blues and postpartum depression. So postpartum depression is like an actual diagnosis and there's criteria for that. Baby blues, most people go through that. And when you think about it, you know, transparently, it's like what your body just went through, your hormones getting back into swing, all of those things, it makes total sense. There's nothing wrong with you to feel a little off. It's like, well, yeah, if you had this like massive, arguably the biggest thing you'll ever do, of course you're going to feel a little off. Postpartum depression, I tell people, if you're starting to really feel very disconnected from your baby, listless, non-motivated, in a way where I'm talking non-motivated, like I haven't showered in a week, those types of things, those are the things

0: I really encourage people, you tell your husband, maybe tell your mom or sisters or other trusted women in your circle and get some perspective on, and be honest in that perspective. If you're going to reach out, be honest.
1: Yeah.
0: And then really, truly, you know, this can be a little taboo, but more often than not, if it's true postpartum depression, it needs medication.
1: Yeah.
0: That's
1: okay.
0: Temporary medication yeah. to reset hormones.
1: Right. Yeah. And is that typical, a 9-month kind of run? Is it all over the map, or within a year or so that should be taken care of and
0: well,
1: you should be in a better place?
0: I think
1: place.
0: Kristen would probably affirm that the quicker you address it, the faster it will go,
1: yeah.
0: probably.
1: Yeah.
0: And so if you, it's not going to just typically go on its own. So that's something to tell people. And I actually like to remind people, there's a statistic that actually says if you dealt with any type of postpartum, so postpartum depression, anxiety, or OCD, because there's three, there's not just postpartum depression. If you deal with any of those in the first 2 years, it can show up for 7 years afterwards.
1: Mm-hmm.
0: So it's not just this like short period of when they're a year that feels like 10, right? It actually can pop back up. And more often than not, I do tell people to be aware, if you have previous mental health diagnoses like mm-hmm. depression, bipolar, major depression disorder, then it is more likely that you will struggle with postpartum. So just being aware of that,
1: right.
0: the transparency of that can help people.
1: And you know, one of the great things, if you are not sure, call us here at Focus on the Family. Mm-hmm. You can talk to someone like Jenny, who is in the counseling department. We can arrange that call and you can just talk to them about what you're experiencing as a new mom. And is this something that's normal or should I get some help? They can provide some guidance in that way. And John will give those details in a minute. Jenny, this idea of grace for oneself, it's probably one of the more difficult topics, right? It,
0: mm-hmm.
1: it doesn't feel good to have grace for myself. I should be performing so I feel better about myself. But the whole prospect of grace, the whole attitude of that is it's grace.
0: Right.
1: It's not something you have to earn. It's not something you have to work toward. This is God's gift to us, his mm-hmm. grace toward us. Why do we struggle so much extending that to ourselves?
0: Mm-hmm. I think part of it has to do with the fact that we're afraid that if we drop the bar just a little bit, then everything else will fall.
1: Hmm.
0: And that was something that I've kind of had to reevaluate the last few years for myself was, if you're juggling a ton of balls and every single ball is glass,
1: yeah.
0: then you can't let any of them drop. And
1: yeah.
0: the imagery I have for myself is, I bet some of these are dryer balls. Like, yeah. I bet some of them have got to be dryer balls.
1: Bouncy.
0: It's like, that's fine, you know? And so you pick the things that are like, these are more glass, these are more fragile, I care more about these things, or they're more priority to me. And then the other things where it's like, maybe the dishes don't get done today or whatever it is. Like yesterday afternoon, I'd had all day of seeing clients in meetings and I got home and I knew I had another appointment that evening. And so I conked out on the couch for like 30 minutes. And there was part of it for me where I usually am not falling asleep, I'm resting.
1: Yeah.
0: But what that's really modeled, what I have found, and not that my kids are perfect, they give me so much grace back when I've gotten better at giving it to myself. And so modeling that to them, especially with them being older, like I'll wake up and be like, I'm sorry I laid down, guys. And they're like, Mom, it's okay that you rested. Like, it's okay. Like, they give
1: That's great.
0: That grace. And yeah. so I found that the more I model that, because I want them to do that for themselves when they're mm-hmm. older, the more that I try to model that, the more they give it back to me, which is like a gift that I probably tangibly couldn't have known how great that is. And then hopefully the more that they feel the permission to give it to themselves, because if it was modeled to you, if you have parents that are just doers all the time, then you're going to have children that feel like, I'm not allowed to mess up.
2: Mm-hmm.
0: I'm not allowed to rest. I have to be productive. I have mm-hmm. to be doing. And really what I try to help people to realize is like, rest is productive. It's not something to put on your list,
1: yeah.
0: but it is a productive thing to do.
1: Well, but for that mom of young children, you might yeah. need to put it on the list.
0: Right. Yep.
1: Rest from 2 to 2:20.
0: Mm-hmm. Right.
1: I mean, that's mm-hmm. not a bad idea.
0: Mm-hmm. But it's not something to achieve, I guess,
1: right.
0: is my
1: okay.
0: point.
1: Good.
0: Yes. It's not something to say like, oh, I did so good at rest today.
1: You know, or more stress.
0: Right.
1: You're just laying there going, I got to rest. I got to
0: right.
1: rest. It's
0: right.
1: on my checklist.
0: Right. And then, yeah. And then your brain's just going to keep you awake.
1: Right.
0: Yeah. Right.
1: Well, that is great and such a delightful conversation with our panel of moms, Ashley Duran, Christian Roosh, and Dr. Jenny Coffey. I think many families, and especially moms, have been encouraged by what we've shared these past 2 days. To follow up, get a copy of the book that Kristen and Ashley have written, published by Focus on the Family and Tyndale House. 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
1: And John, I'm reminded of a comment we received years ago from a mom named Kristen who had 3 kids, ages 6 and under. She described living in the moment, just trying to get through minute by minute instead of being able to enjoy her children. But then Kristen found our resources, which helped her reconnect with her kids and experience special memories with them. And I just want to say thanks to the generosity of our friends.
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4: American Family News, I'm Rusty Pugh. President Trump still sounds hopeful despite an exchange of strikes between the U.S. and Iran in the last several days. And in a new Wall Street Journal article, officials say the president is not considering resuming an all-out war with the regime unless American troops are killed. The reluctance signaling the president may be willing to tolerate flare-ups for weeks in order to avoid a bigger conflict in the region as he tries to secure a deal.
5: The negotiation itself has gone very well, actually. Very well.
6: Mr. President.
5: It could happen. I mean, if it happens, and it might not happen, you know, who knows? But if it happens, it could happen like over the weekend. If we can get something down in writing which will accomplish the same thing without killing everybody, I'd like to do that. Most of my people, I think, would like to do that. In theory, they're pretty close to signing a paper. We've actually gotten along with them very well.
4: But in a rare rebuke of the president, a handful of Republicans joined Democrats yesterday to sharply curb his powers on Iran. The resolution is largely symbolic, but it does increase pressure on the president to end the war. Meantime, the U.S. says it has been able to broker a ceasefire between Israel and Lebanon. But Secretary of State Marco Rubio says it is contingent on Hezbollah cutting off its attacks.
7: It's an ongoing challenge. I think one of the reasons why we're engaged in these talks between Lebanon and Israel is understanding that Hezbollah is not just an enemy of Israel. Hezbollah is an enemy of Lebanon. They are an enemy of the Lebanese government. They have called for the overthrow of the Lebanese government. We are hopeful that we can create a paradigm in which Lebanon's government and Israel can work together to disarm Hezbollah and allow the people of Lebanon to reclaim its country.
4: The votes are still being counted in the California gubernatorial race, with Steve Hilton and Javier Becerra still in the lead. Hilton says he can still win over more voters before the general election.
8: Focus on working class, the multiracial working class coalition. The President Trump put together those practical economic issues, cut your taxes, cut the red tape that stand in the way of running your small business. No tax on tips implemented at the state level in California, like most other states have done. All those practical things, gas prices. One of my first plans was $3 gas. That's the kind of thing that'll make the difference.
4: But are there enough Republican and independent voters in California to give Hilton a win? California Post opinion editor Joel Pollack.
9: The answer is no. There are not enough Republican votes or independent votes for him to win. And it's a very nice idea that you can debate the issues in California and win a statewide race against an entrenched Democrat with the support of the unions. But that's not going to take him to victory. The only thing that can help him win the general election is extraordinary tactics.
4: But a California political analyst disagrees and is convinced there are enough independent and Republican voters to carry conservative candidates across the finish line in November.
10: The votes continue to be counted,
6: And both Republican gubernatorial candidate Steve Hilton and Los Angeles conservative mayoral candidate Spencer Pratt remain in position to make it to the November election. Kevin McGarry is president of the Frederick Douglass Foundation of California.
10: I think the odds then flip in our favor, because I think while we have a lot of crazy, zombie, drone-ish type people that only vote based on political party affiliation and only vote based on leftism, communism, there are a number of people who are independent and Republican and conservative who can carry both candidates, Spencer Pratt and Steve Hilton, over the line.
6: But McGarry says a lot depends on how much intervention we will see from the Department of Justice and the California GOP to assure the votes in November are untainted.
10: We need to significantly limit the blatant fraud that goes on here in California. Until we really get a handle on that, it's 50-50. But I think the candidates that are in the Republican positions, I feel good about. Both guys are well-spoken, and they represent well. They talk to the issues.
6: I'm Chad Groening.
4: And world shares are mixed after declines on Wall Street that snapped a 9-day winning streak for the S&P 500. Oil prices fell. More news online at AFN.net. I'm Rusty P.
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11: I love talking about the things of God because of truth and the biblical worldview. The U.S. Constitution obligates our government to preserve and protect the rights that our founders recognize come from God, our Creator, not our government. I believe that Scripture in the Bible is very clear that God is the one that raised up each of you, and God has allowed us to be brought here to this specific moment in time.
3: This is Jenna Ellis in the Morning.
11: Good morning. It is Thursday, June 4th, and last night the House passed a resolution to block military action against Iran. And also early this morning, Donald Trump has announced that he's going to appoint and nominate Todd Blanche to be the permanent, not just the acting attorney general. So a lot of headlines this morning, and we'll get to both of those a little later on in the show. But first, we are just 1 month out. Today's June 4th, so 1 month out from July 4th and celebrating America's 250. And so I want to start this morning talking about a presupposition of America. And what I mean by that is something that we all kind of take for granted, that's just woven into the fabric of our society. We assume it almost like we assume that we wake up and we breathe oxygen, and it's just always there. And sometimes we're aware of it, especially if we need it even more. But then sometimes we're not aware of it, and we just go about our regular routine with just this in the background understanding, and sometimes I'm not even aware of how it moves and operates. And I'm talking about liberty. And there's a great piece in the Washington Stand that's titled "Freedom Isn't Free, Neither is the Faith That Sustains It" by Troy Miller, who is the president of the National Religious Broadcasters Association. And he talks in this piece that a republic that treats the faith of its founders as optional will eventually discover that the courage of its defenders is optional as well. And conversely, a people willing to rededicate itself to the God who endowed it with liberty may yet discover that the same source, speaking of God, who supplied 250 years of improbable resilience, still supplies the transformative truths necessary to defend it for the next 250. What a great premise and a great topic. So let's welcome in Troy Miller. And, you know, I think because we who have benefited from 250 years of liberty and the freedom that God endowed on us as individuals, but also that by his providence ordained this country and has sustained it for 250 years, I think that we do take liberty for granted, and we shouldn't. Troy, good morning.
12: Good morning, Jenna. Great to be with you today. You're exactly right. You know, I think as a society, We do take liberty for granted. We take the fact that often I think I travel around the world, so I've traveled to multiple countries, communist countries, dictatorships, all different areas. And I think in America, sometimes we just take for granted. We think that the rest of the world is like us and the rest of the world is not like us. Liberty is very unique in America. And as we said, it's based on this fact that our founding fathers believe and understood that liberty wasn't granted by a government, that liberty was granted to humanity by its creator.
11: Yeah, and what a wonderful recognition that was at the foundation of America. And how do you think that, and I realize that we only have this one segment, but, you know, how do you think that our founders intended for liberty to be preserved and protected, not generated by government, as we've discussed, that we have seen eroded or maybe even transformed and misunderstood over the 250 years that now we arrive at 2026. And I think we understand liberty in a very different definition than how our founders recognized it as part of God's endowment.
12: Yeah, I think our founders, if we look back and really understand history, our founders again understood that the liberty was founded in the citizens itself, and it was that John Adams quote of a moral and religious people, that they understood that if society stayed as a moral and religious people, then liberty would be preserved, because the idea of liberty, the idea of a free choice of our own conscience, and that was really the key, that the freedom to have our conscience be the dictator, to be the driver of our actions, and that those were based in just solid biblical morality, ethics, and values, then that's what, for this country, that's really the cornerstone that we stood upon in our liberty. I think what's happened in the modern day, I think we've exchanged what we think is liberty for somewhat this idea of security, and also this idea that not only do we have to worry about our conscience, we suddenly have to worry about everybody else's. So therefore, we can't say things that might offend people or might hurt somebody's feelings. So we've kind of exchanged this whole idea of what liberty meant to the founding fathers, that personal liberty that was seared by our conscience, to this somehow social kind of experiment that's re-engineered liberty to mean security and to mean, you know, this kind of false, almost toxic empathy.
11: Yeah, and that's such a great point, Troy Miller, that liberty doesn't mean what it's come to mean in 2026, which a lot of people have exchanged this notion of liberty meaning the freedom not to do what we want, but the freedom to do what we ought, which is Oz Guinness's definition that I love and have borrowed repeatedly. And they've exchanged it now in 2026 to mean that liberty is whatever my adult desire drives me towards. And that has to be affirmed and it has to be protected in society. And that's what we're seeing right now during Pride Month, thankfully a lot less than we have over the last few years. But this whole idea, and even some of the responses to the Christians posting online saying, you know, no, I'm not going to affirm, a homosexuality, I'm not going to affirm gay marriage, you know, some of those topics that are deeply moral in premise, saying, well, what is it to you? And how dare you want to live your life the way that you want, but you're not giving others the liberty to live their life the way they want. And I think that there's a false assumption there that I'm living life just the way that I want instead of the way that God intends. And there's a big difference there.
12: That's exactly right. There's a big difference there. There's a difference of living life in this. Again, I think especially where we're at today with all of the communication tools, social media, everything that goes on, we're living life in this sort of collective, whatever society collectively thinks about life, which is often just extremely self-centered. As you said, as we see in the whole gay pride movement, we see it in the way we look at how the government operates. We have given up charity to the government instead of pulling charity into us where it belongs. And so you have this, and there's this just tremendous pressure in society today that really pushes people to be, you know, aligned to what they would consider societal norms. When again, you go back, just 50 years or 75 years in this country, and the foundation again was a very strong biblical understanding and holding of biblical values, biblical morality, and the ethics and how we related to one another. And that, again, that was the foundation. But now we sort of look for everything. It's like, what's the latest trend in an issue? And then we're going to chase that trend. And that's what we've given up liberty for, because now the government sort of wants to step in and be the arbitrator or be the dictator, the communicator of how we should feel and how we should act and what liberty means to us.
11: Yeah. And you know, the way that I have characterized that whole concept has been that we have taken the blessings of liberty and the implicit morality of natural law, how our framers wrote in the Declaration of Independence, and they termed it the laws of nature and of nature's God, and that's where our rights are derived. And we have now exchanged that and transformed that and frankly perverted that whole notion into civil rights. And because we are so focused on civil rights and the rights that come from government and the government determining and defining where in the hierarchy of this rights scaffolding maybe religious freedom is, which is in their view lower than the right to for the LGBTQ mafia movement, for example, then there's all of this different stratification. And so our natural rights have been transformed over the last 250 years into civil rights. And because of that, I think we are losing the understanding and the definition of liberty, what liberty actually means, and what the providence and sovereignty of God has genuinely confined us to in terms of morality, because moral law is just as objective and observable in terms of natural law as the other laws of nature, like the law of gravity, for example. I mean, we may object to it, but if you jump off a building, that law is going to still provide consequences and immediate enforcement. We can't get around it. We can't legislate around it. But that's exactly what we've been trying to do, I think, for the last 250 years. And so when you write, Troy, about a people willing to rededicate ourselves to the God who endowed us with liberty, on our 250th, where do you see that spark of revival perhaps starting?
12: You know, one thing I'd like to say, we didn't get here by mistake. There's been a very concerted effort to remove God, particularly from all of our public institutions. We took God and the Ten Commandments out of schools. We took prayer out of schools. We see this in higher education. We see it, of course, in the government with this false idea of separation of church and state. And we've seen this effort over the last 50 to 75 years to push people into what's known as a personal faith. You know, your faith is personal to you. Don't have it to be a public faith. I think what we're seeing today is starting to see a rejection of that. We're starting to see people who say, wait a second, this the experiment hasn't gotten us to this utopia that it was promised to get us to in this freedom, and people are feeling the effects of that. We have depression and we have loneliness and all of these things. And what we're starting to see, I think, especially exciting amongst the younger millennial generation and the Gen Zers, is no, there's a rejection of that. We really want to go back and understand what are those biblical principles? What were the things that drove the founding fathers to come up with this idea of this republic that we have, this constitutional republic? And oh, by the way, what are those things that actually have and provide meaning in my life? So we've seen Bible sales up. We see people attending Christian conferences and events have been up. We've seen church attendance has risen amongst that group. But I think the most exciting thing is we're seeing a major values shift in that group, where particularly young men are now talking more about family. They're talking about their country. They're talking about courage to share their faith in the public square. And so I think that's in this whole idea of us rededicating our country. It's rededicating back to that principle and recognizing the foundation of where our freedoms come to today. And I think especially us as Christian communicators have to do as much as we can to foster this movement and to help it grow.
11: Amen. Amen. Well, we have to leave it there, Troy Miller, but what a great premise and also a call to action for those of us who are Christians, especially part of the AFR family. We need to do more to explain why the coexist bumper sticker isn't working in society. And as you write in the Washington Stand, freedom isn't free. Neither is the faith that sustains it. You can go read that article. But this is what we should be talking about for America 250, is saying, how can we come back to the foundational principles that began this great country and need to propel it forward for the next 250. So we're going to continue talking about this on the other side of the break. We will be right back.

0: 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Here's Michael with Bible League International.
1: Telling Bibleist believers no, that's one of the hardest things we do. We've spent the last few weeks telling you about the incredible move of God all over the world, and because of this, as many as 9 of 10 new believers in Asia, Africa, the Middle East, and Latin America are without Bibles. Would you remember Jong in Cambodia, a former Buddhist praying for a Bible? Rohan is in India, beaten when he came to Christ, but more than anything, he's praying for a Bible. And the Norris in the Middle East, you know, radicals burned down her house, nearly killing her and her four daughters. But you know, more than anything, she's praying for a Bible to raise them to know and love Jesus. AFR and Bible League want to bless 16,000 Bibleist believers by June 30th. You've done it for 8,000. Praise the Lord. We've got 8,000 to go at $5 a Bible, $100 sends 20, $500 will bless 100 waiting believers. Walker?
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2: Getaway that gives you a chance to get together with other people of faith, deepen your walk with God, and make new friends, all while enjoying the Creation Museum and the Ark Encounter in Kentucky. 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This is a great opportunity to break away from the grind of everyday life and draw closer to God through special presentations from Patricia Engler and Brian Osborne of Answers in Genesis. 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This is an event that can fill up quickly, so hurry to afa.net/events to register for AFA at the Ark 2026. afa.net/events, and we'll see you at the Ark.
3: Hello, Americans. I'm Todd Starnes. Stand by for news and commentary next. There is atheist outrage in Lebanon, Virginia. There's a painting on a wall inside Honaker Elementary School. It features a giant orange tiger paw, along with the words Philippians 4:13. Now, that's the Bible verse that says we can do all things through Christ who gives us strength. The Freedom for Religion Foundation is an atheist hate group based in Wisconsin. They get triggered by the name of Jesus. They say the message violates the law, noted that religion is a divisive force in public school, and they demanded the school district remove the Bible verse from the wall. Well, instead of telling the atheist to go to church, the school superintendent complied with their demands, writing a letter telling the atheist the Bible verse had been removed. They literally painted over the Bible verse. You know, it's a shame kids in Lebanon, Virginia have to check their Christian faith at the schoolhouse door, but atheists won't be satisfied until they completely eliminate our faith from the public marketplace. I'm Todd Starnes.
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5: Welcome back. And, you know, speaking of liberty and returning back to our values, this is some good news from a Gallup poll, and this coming from the Associated Press. U.S. attitudes toward same-sex marriage and transgender issues are shifting. And so acceptance of so-called same-sex marriage and relationships in the United States has flattened after more than two decades of steadily increasing support, with an ongoing decline among Republicans. So that is according to a new Gallup poll. About 65% of U.S. adults believe same-sex marriage should be legal, down slightly from 71% in 2022 and 2023, which I think was kind of the height of the Pride movement during Biden in office, all of that. We are seeing that trend shift. And according to the AP, most of the change is due to dropping acceptance among Republicans. In the new survey, which was conducted in May, only 37% of Republicans say same-sex marriage should be legally valid, while 35% say gay and lesbian relationships are, quote-unquote, morally acceptable. The views of Democrats and independents are largely the same in the findings released this week, with most in both groups of Democrats and independents saying that same-sex marriage should be legal and that gay or lesbian relationships are, quote unquote, moral. So this is a widening partisan divide. And it's also reflected in the policy around the LGBTQ issues across the U.S., particularly regarding transgender people and a rising push in some states to ban same-sex marriage. So let's welcome in Delano Squires, who is a research fellow at Heritage. And Delano, I think this is fantastic news. I think that that's still too high of a percentage among Republicans. But I think a lot of this shift is that we're actually seeing the harm, not just within the T of the LGBTQ, of men and women sports, of men claiming they can become women, all of the implicit and obvious harms there, but also with children. And we're seeing increasing reports and posts that are just, frankly, objectively disgusting, showing, you know, two men holding a baby. There was a post on social media just this week showing, you know, two gay men in a bed with two boys that they had adopted. And I think that the perception and the reality of what this whole movement has wrought is finally being recognized by conservatives, and especially Christians who hopefully have objected to it this whole time. But I think this shift is encouraging. What's your perspective? And good morning.
6: Good morning. Well, I agree that the shift is encouraging, but I'm cautiously optimistic, particularly because the numbers haven't really moved that much for Democrats or independents, and the left typically has control sort of our cultural institutions. And my sense is that for some on the left, even with the transgender issue, they are hardening as they see conservatives sort of pushing back over the last couple of years on some of these issues. But the other thing is, I think in the abstract, there are many Republicans and conservatives who will say they oppose same-sex marriage. The question is, how do they react when the gay people that they know say, I'm getting married, or I'm adopting children, or we're about to have a child, you know, via surrogate? And I think, Jenna, you and I have both seen, you know, rock-rib conservatives congratulate people in those situations, whether online or in person. So I'm again, cautiously optimistic. But at least the trend lines are moving in the right direction for conservatives.
5: Yeah, and I think you're right to characterize it as cautiously optimistic, because we still do see some of that acceptance that, you know, if you're in our tribe and, you know, and you call yourself a Republican, and the most high profile example right now is Dave Rubin, who is a former Democrat, then turned conservative Republican. I would say conservative in air quotes, but, you know, he and his quote unquote husband then through surrogacy adopted two children. And unfortunately, there were a lot of conservatives here in the state of Florida, including Governor DeSantis, which really disappointed me, congratulated that. And I think that it's kind of this reaction to say, OK, even if I personally disagree with it, I still need to congratulate the scenario, because at least we're moving toward family. We're moving, you know, toward at least a semblance of traditional values. But I think that that is an absolute lie, because what they're doing is borrowing from normal. And what they're doing is going outside of the contours and the moral bounds and the objective natural law bounds of what actually creates a family, which is one man, one woman, and in the marriage covenant. And that's the only natural opportunity to create a child. And so the family unit has always been defined since Genesis 1 and since God created. But, you know, even for those who don't believe in God, that's just the natural way of things. You can't create a child absent one man and one woman. That's it. And so what do you think it will take to continue this trend of more and more Republicans, conservatives being willing to stand up and say, you know, well, it's great that you're voting Republican to somebody like Dave Rubin, you know, that's fine. We are not going to congratulate, condone, or participate in your lie that what you have and that circumstance is either moral or actually a start of something called a family or a marriage.
6: Yeah, I think it's going to take a great deal of political courage. I think it's going to take sort of rhetorical clarity for conservatives to be, you know, resolute in terms of what it is that we're arguing for in the public square. All right. So if two men want to have a particular type of relationship, that's on them. But once you bring children into it, we should be able to say, no, every child has a right to the affection, protection, connection, direction, and correction of the one man and one woman who created him or her. And that right is best exercised in a loving, low-conflict home with a married mom and dad. Random adults don't have rights to children that they haven't created, because that would imply that someone is obligated to give them a child that they cannot create because of whatever lifestyle choices they've made. So I think part of it is getting rights right conceptually and then being able to speak to that in the public square. But we have a challenge here on the right. And even though most people don't think of it this way, this is what I would characterize as a political immigration problem, which is to say, when you welcome people from, you know, disaffected Democrats and progressives from the left, and you welcome them into your tribe, your political nation, so to speak, and you don't assimilate them, then what ends up happening is that they end up exerting more influence on you than you on them. And we understand this intuitively when we talk, you know, about cultural assimilation. But the same thing I think we've seen happen over the last 10 years when it comes to political immigration and assimilation. And one fact that many conservatives probably just don't want to admit is that the president himself, if given an opportunity, let's say in the perfect world for social conservatives, to sign an executive order that would unilaterally overturn Obergefell, I do not think he would do it. And part of that is because I don't expect someone who for most of his life was either a Democrat or independent from New York to have the sexual ethics or you know, biblical ethics of a Bible Belt person, you know, a Southern Baptist Theological Seminary grad. I just don't expect that. So we're sort of fighting upstream, not just the progressive left, but when we start saying, no, we need to overturn Obergefell, we're going to realize that we're going to have to fight some people in our own tribe as well. And part of that is because they have exerted more influence in conservative circles when it comes to some of these social issues.
5: Yeah, absolutely. And that fight, even within the right, is not allowing a full coalition of the right, and even in Congress right now. I mean, if Congress wanted to legislate and hopefully drive, you know, toward overturning that, we just simply don't have the votes. And one of the most prominent examples actually came yesterday with Senator Ted Cruz, who I was very disappointed in. I mean, he's a self-professed Christian. And he responded to Tennessee Representative Andy Ogles saying that, quote, homosexuality has no place in America. And Cruz responded, well, I think for all of recorded history that homosexuals have been a part of humanity. And, you know, I got to say, I'm quite libertarian by nature. I think the behavior of consenting adults is their business. And this is the lie here, because for almost all of recorded history, and this is only after Genesis 3, there's been a lot of immoral behavior that's been a part of humanity. But consent to immorality has never been the justification for civil society to permit that immorality. I mean, this is why we have laws around illicit drugs, porn, prostitution, you know, all of those things. And consent certainly isn't a justification or adult desires for a self-proclaimed Christian to condone it and just say, well, basically, you know, live and let live. This is a problem.
6: Absolutely. And I think Senator Cruz eventually is going to be pushed when it comes to that, his libertarian leanings. When three men walk into a courthouse in New York or San Francisco and they demand to be, quote unquote, married, neither libertarians nor progressives will have any basis on which to deny them a marriage certificate. And the first thing that they will do, you know, when the courts rule that this is legal and allowable, is march right down to the nearest adoption center and say, now that we are, you know, legally, quote unquote, married, we should be able to adopt children and build the family that we desire. So you're right. You know, morality is not just based on consent, because there are lots of things that you and I could think of that, you know, consenting adults could do, or even one particular adult could do in the privacy of his or her own home that we would see as grossly immoral. But this is part of the problem that we're fighting. And this is one of the issues when people try to figure out, okay, which one leads in the dance, policy or culture? The fact of the matter is the law is a teacher. And once the lesson starts and everybody's in the classroom, we begin to learn certain things. And the more that the lesson is repeated in the classroom, the harder it is to unlearn it. Because now we're 11 years from Obergefell, And it has been so thoroughly baked into the culture that you can't even get, you know, a self-proclaimed conservative senator to say anything that may be critical of that particular, you know, lifestyle or policy choice. So it will be an uphill battle. But the good thing, particularly for Christians, is that we know in the end God wins, and we are doing our best to carry out his will on earth. And the great thing about it is that we're doing it on behalf of children. We're not doing it for, you know, political points or for our own, you know, social esteem. It's because, oh, children have a right to a mom and a dad. And anyone who creates an intentionally motherless or fatherless child should have to answer for the things that they are doing.
5: Yeah, absolutely. And you know, and this goes further back even in our law than just Obergefell, because what paved the way for that, of course, was the laws around contraceptives, which, you know, allowed for illicit and promiscuity in terms of sex. And then what happened was Lawrence v. Texas, and I think that was around 2001, that then was the anti-sodomy law that then said, okay, well, if love is love and adults are permitted to have, you know, whatever type of sexual relations that they prefer and desire, then it became, okay, well, then why can't we enter that that civil union that's called a marriage, and why can't the state designate that? So it really is a slippery slope. And I was talking to one of my good friends yesterday about this whole idea of, you know, overturning the anti-sodomy laws, and how, you know, here in 2026, that would be the same thing almost as saying, okay, well, we're going to overturn no-fault divorce and say that, you know, adultery is illegal again. Like, how dare the government come in and try to regulate my private life and my relationships? But my opinion on this, Delano, is that however unpopular in 2026, that doesn't change morality. I mean, 95% of people may or may not agree with it, but we know that from God's creation, the purpose of sex is in order to conceive children. Now, you know, pleasure and other things and bonding, you know, go along with that, but the actual purpose is to create children and perpetuate the family, the human race. And so within the context of the marriage, which is the only context that children can be created, that's the only context that sex is appropriate. And so, you know, the left will push back and say, okay, heterosexual, why is your type of sex okay, but not mine? And it's not about, you know, just my personal views on it. It's saying that if sex morally is in the context of marriage, then what is a marriage? Well, marriage has to be defined by a family. And so the family unit is just the one man and the one woman. And so homosexuality always borrows from the natural. And so my argument why sodomy should not be permitted is that it's unnatural. And our laws expressly require that we protect natural rights. And the founders expressed this as the laws of nature and of nature's God. And if we actually took that seriously and we didn't just permit adult desires, however they come about, then we would have never gone down this slippery slope to begin with.
6: Question is, are we so far down the slope that it's, you know, too hard to get back up to the top of the mountain? And again, even if we just started on, you know, among conservatives, like if we were to take this poll among conservatives on Capitol Hill, I doubt that there would be, you know, even private support for it. And I think part of it is just because the types of things that we see as social maladies are widespread and not just on the progressive left. One of the tells that, you know, a conservative, whether in politics or media and culture, is starting to buckle on these issues is when they have a child, whether adolescent, young adult, or you know, a grown child who is gay, identifies as trans, is in a same-sex marriage. That's when you see that compromise start to begin. I'm thinking of Dick Cheney. I'm thinking of Chris Christie. I'm thinking of several people who have talked about how personal experience and you know, has changed their views on some of these issues. So it's hard to claw back that territory. And sometimes I wonder, okay, what if there was a grand compromise struck and said, look, you keep whatever behavior you want to do, engage in, you know, behind closed doors, we get the kids back. Because right now we're getting the worst of both worlds. We live in a world, and I'll just give a little personal experience, personal professional experience, Jenna. I sent a model bill to the D.C. City Council this week that would create a commission on marriage and family. And the council member I sent it to seems very open to it. He represents a very low-income part of the city where 80% basically of children in his part of the city are born out of wedlock. And then when I turned on, when I went on X the other day, on June 1st, same day I sent it, I saw the mayor of Washington, D.C. celebrating Pride, celebrating the fact that she believes D.C. is the, quote, gayest city in the country. And I saw that particular council member standing behind, you know, I'm not saying he was waving the flag, but he certainly was there in support of the overall movement. So it's hard. It is going to be hard to claw back some of this territory. But to me, one start is to put the focus back on children, because right now, everything having to do with family policy, whether in our laws or in our culture, is focused on the desires of adults. And almost nothing about it is focused on the needs and rights of children.
5: Yeah, so well said. And we have to take a break here, but we could talk about this for so much longer, Delana Squires. And I so appreciate the work that you do at Heritage and for advocating for the proper definitions of marriage and family and also the rights of the child. And I agree with you. It needs to start there. And even if for the interim, you know, there is that compromise, that's at least rolling it back, and we're at least saving harm that comes to children, just like we want to save harm that comes to women with men and women's sports. We've seen, you know, a lot of public support for that and then legislation accordingly. So we've got to go back to empirical truth and not just framing this or allowing it to be framed as adults' desires and preferences over empirical reality and natural law, and just simply the design and purpose of marriage, family, and human sexuality in that context. So you can follow Delano on X, and we will be right back with more.
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5: Welcome back. Well, as I mentioned off the top of the show, the House has passed a resolution to block military action against Iran. So lawmakers voted 215 to 208 for the Democrat-led measure to remove U.S. troops from armed hostilities with Iran. I was under the assumption that Republicans controlled Congress, but, you know, what does that matter these days? But let's welcome in Gerard Folletti, who is senior counsel with the Lawfare Project. And a couple of questions off the top of this resolution. First, this measure invokes the 1973 War Powers Resolution, and it's attempting to halt the Iran conflict or otherwise basically force President Trump to obtain congressional approval to continue military operations against Iran. Can this type of resolution be vetoed?
15: The short answer is yes, it can be. And this is what the problem is. This is largely a symbolic and political measure, not one that has legally binding effect. We've already seen the Supreme Court rule back in the 1980s that these types of legislative vetoes are unconstitutional or presumptively unconstitutional, and that what needs to happen is both houses of Congress need to vote on a bill, which then needs to be presented for the president. And if he signs it, which let's face it, he won't, it becomes law. And if he vetoes it, then Congress has to either override the veto or let it die. So this process has not been followed, meaning that this resolution is more symbolic than anything else.
5: So because it's a resolution versus legislation, then that's why it's largely symbolic, and Trump can still veto this type of resolution?
15: Most likely, yes. The language in the War Powers Resolution does allow for a concurrent resolution. So it's exactly the type of thing that Congress is working on now that the House passed, and that's now before the Senate. But that the War Powers Act came before the Supreme Court struck down legislative vetoes. So the same theory, the same analysis that the Supreme Court used in 1983 is likely going to invalidate that provision of the 1973 War Powers Resolution, meaning that either Congress has to find enough votes to override a presidential veto or President Trump has to agree to it.
5: Which, of course, as you mentioned, he's not going to. So how does then the 1973 War Powers Resolution and the Supreme Court's later opinion work together with the constitutional provision that Congress must declare war? I mean, in theory, there hasn't

0: American forces into foreign conflicts like Vietnam, in that were not always done with congressional approval. So that tension has always existed. It's existed since the founding of the nation. The executive has always argued that it does not have to abide by or wait for Congress, that it has certain needs to act for the national defense, like the justification that President Trump used with Iran. But at the same time, Congress does have that power under the Constitution. So the War Powers Resolution was not a satisfactory resolution to this question, and we may well see this both litigated before the Supreme Court, but we need essentially for Congress to act. They need to take back their own power if they want to.
1: And they're not doing that, at least in the proper procedural way, under this resolution. So what would need to change other than making it actually legislative in nature rather than a resolution?
0: Well, that's exactly it. They would need to make it legislative in nature, but they have to look beyond just one conflict. If this is about war powers and not the conflict in Iran, then it may be easier for Congress to find a veto-proof majority to come up with a new law that specifically restricts the president's ability to direct forces overseas in many circumstances. If they make it just about Iran or a specific conflict, it makes it harder to find that two-thirds majority to override a presidential veto.
1: Yeah, and this is all fascinating, not just in the context, the narrow context in 2026 of the conflict with Iran, but more broadly about presidential authority for military action absent Congress's approval. And, you know, from the standpoint of precedent, it's been interesting to see how President Trump has tested a variety of precedent that we're getting new commentary from the Supreme Court on issues that haven't been as heavily litigated prior to his two terms. And so on the issue of war powers, I mean, there is this balance that we don't want to just have a unilateral executive determining when to engage the United States in war and an actual declaration. But we also need to preserve the ability to move quickly, to respond to threats. I do agree with the administration that, and I believe them, that Iran and its nuclear capabilities was an imminent threat that necessitated at least the beginning of this conflict. So, you know, where should we be? And idealistically, if the Supreme Court could have an opinion that basically balanced these two interests, where should this come down constitutionally?
0: Well, that's an excellent question. I think you hit the nail on the head before, because we don't really want to completely tie the hands of the executive. 2026 is not 1776. You don't send Navy slowly across the ocean in sailing ships. Attacks happen in the blink of an eye, and the president needs the flexibility to address them, preempt them, and respond to them without going through a laborious process of getting hundreds of Congress members on board. So there does need to be that flexibility, and I think ultimately the Supreme Court is going to look at it in the same way, that the modern realities of the office of the president and the way that war is carried out today do require giving the executive more flexibility, but not endless flexibility. So I think Congress will likely uphold the president's power here when this is challenged, but it will push it, as the Roberts Court has done for many years, back to Congress to say, you need to act on this. You need to draft clear legislation and clear parameters, because that's ultimately your responsibility as a Congress.
1: Yeah, 100%. And what's so frustrating and so different from 1776 to 2026 is how political in nature the divide between the parties has become, because it isn't just one Congress looking at this saying, hey, we need to draft a good legislative precedent that will span administrations, you know, from here for the next 250 years and beyond, that will actually be a good precedent regardless of whether my same party controls the White House or whether the opposition does, and looking at it more level-headed. So much of this comes down to partisan politicking, and that's what we saw yesterday with the resolution, because this was Democrat-led. Only four Republicans voted with Democrats to support the resolution, so this has become so highly partisan in nature. I'm not sure we'll ever actually get there unless it becomes the Supreme Court, which, as you rightly pointed out, isn't actually the the branch of government that should be responsible for setting up this process. It should be Congress doing this, but I just don't see them coming together and being

0: level-headed enough to actually propel this forward.
1: All right. Unfortunately, I agree with you. I think it'll take a new generation of politicians, a new generation of electeds to get back to the point where people can, at least on some things, put aside partisan differences and work for the common good of the country. And unfortunately, I just don't think we're there yet. People in Congress right now, they will vote for or against something merely because it has President Trump's name attached to it, or merely because it has a D or an R as a sponsor of the bill. And that's something that we have become hyper-partisan, and that's affecting our ability to defend our country, to make good laws, and to protect and promote our values. So ultimately, it will take a new generation of leaders in Congress, I think, to get past this, and that might take a few more elections to get to that point.
0: Yeah, a few more, hopefully a few. But the way that this is going and how just crazy the primaries and the midterms are, I don't see that happening, at least in this election. But hopefully we can get there. But with respect to the Supreme Court looking at this issue, you know, of course, they're confined to generally to the question presented, even though they can go a little bit beyond that if they want to enterprise that themselves slightly. But do you see them drawing a distinction between defensive measures that a president can and should take in the interest of national security versus a sort of preemptive overture like what happened here, where there was, you know, it wasn't Iran trying to bomb us. It was that we preemptively went in to try to stop them from obtaining nuclear armament, which is a little different in posture than purely defensive. Do you see them addressing that balance at all?
1: Well, before we answer that, the interesting question to ask is who even has standing to bring this challenge, because Congress right now, it may be that this passed the House, but it passed the House because some Republicans weren't in town. So you would need essentially the whole House to vote to take this to the Supreme Court as a lawsuit, not just a partisan, you know, a few Democrats who sign on to this legislation. So whether the Supreme Court even hears it is a question that we don't know the answer to yet. But when they do, I also don't think that they will be parsing the language and trying to come up with guidelines for the president. I think the Roberts Court has shown that that's exactly what it does not want to do, that it wants to leave this to the it has given a lot of deference to the executive for national security, and I expect that it will continue to do so. I think that the court will kick it back to Congress to say that if you want specific constraints on specific types of actions, you guys need to pass a law about it. But the longstanding deference that the Supreme Court of either side has had for national security matters, I think, will continue if the court reviews this.
0: Yeah, and that deference, I mean, to an extent, as we've talked about, is a good thing. We need that kind of nimble opportunity for the executive to respond quickly and decisively. But we also don't want a situation, you know, for those who love President Trump and are all for this, you know, that's great. But we're always concerned about precedent and future administrations that may engage in ways that, you know, we don't prefer as a matter of policy. And so it's not whether we like this particular action, it's overall what should the precedent be. And that's what the Supreme Court, if they hear this, needs to be concerned with. So Gerard Folletti, thank you so much for your commentary on this, for breaking this down and making this more clear. It's going to be very interesting to see where this lands and whether or not this will ultimately have any impact on not only the Iran conflict, but again, future precedent. So really appreciate it. You can follow Gerard Folletti on X. And as always, you can reach me and my team, Jenna at AFR.net.

0: This message is for all of you sitting in the passenger seat, and apologies if it gets a little uncomfortable, but how does it feel to be at the mercy of someone who thinks a random text is more important than your life? 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Freaky, right? Well, why not just ask them to stop? Or better yet, volunteer to text for them. It might be a little awkward, but believe me, you'll live.
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3: 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This comes at a time when alleged details over a border agreement were leaked over the weekend, causing Senate Republicans to remind people not to believe everything they read on the internet.
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4: American Family News, I'm Rusty Pugh. At least 24 cases are pending before the U.S. Supreme Court. Shannon Bream takes a look at a few of them.
5: I'll tell you quickly what we are looking for. Birthright citizenship, that case that marked the first time a sitting president came to watch arguments at the Supreme Court. That's a biggie still in this. There are a couple that may impact elections as well. There is a state law out of Mississippi that deals with how many days you can count ballots after Election Day. We're waiting to hear what the Supreme Court says on that. And also about expenditures between parties and candidates. Maybe some changes there potentially. And don't forget, we have a couple of cases out of West Virginia and Idaho that deal with biologically born males competing in female sports leagues. We're going to stand by. We'll have another round of opinions next week, and we'll let you know what comes up.
4: Secretary of State Marco Rubio called Wednesday's House Foreign Affairs Committee hearing a circus after Representative Sarah Jacobs of California questioned him about a pair of shoes he received as a gift from President Trump. The exchange came after Jacobs criticized Rubio's testimony regarding the recent conflict with Iran.
6: It seems like you have an issue admitting facts. You won't admit President Trump is losing this reckless war of choice. And just like you couldn't admit that the shoes the president bought you were too big.
7: We're talking about shoes. Are you guys kidding me? I mean, is this the Foreign Affairs Committee or is this like a circus?
8: If you can't call out corruption in this country, then how can you call it out in another
7: country? Well, I can't
8: say
7: anything because you won't let me speak. Why is she leaving? I'm going to answer her questions.
8: I will.
7: Oh, she's going. Okay, I got it. Well, thank you for coming.
4: Meanwhile, DHS Secretary Mark Wayne Mullen had a heated exchange with Democrats during a House Homeland Security hearing on department funding.
9: When will you stop DHS from using its social media accounts to spread bigoted and racist words and imagery promoting great replacement theory?
10: It's interesting how you make those claims and give no facts, but yet your party's the one that's supporting the guy that's got a Nazi tattoo.
7: I have the facts.
4: California is still counting votes in its gubernatorial primary to decide who will be in a position for the primary elections. Anita Vogel has the latest on the recent polls.
11: The latest numbers show Spencer Pratt trailing Mayor Karen Bass by just 5 percentage points, and the very progressive City Councilwoman Nithya Raman in third. The fact that there will even be a runoff is a bit of a blow to Bass, who has been in politics representing California for decades, but failed to convince LA voters she's done enough to combat the homeless crisis and to help the victims in the Pacific Palisades. And in the heated California governor's race, former Fox News host Steve Hilton is still holding on to a slight lead over another career politician, former HHS Secretary Javier Becerra, with billionaire progressive Tom Steyer a distant third.
4: Meanwhile, an advocate for parental rights in schools is the front runner in the race of the California Superintendent of Public Instruction.
12: Sonia Shaw, president of Chino Valley School Board, has 24.9% of the vote after Tuesday's primary. These are unofficial results, and there are still 30-plus days of counting, but Shaw feels good about her chances.
13: We had what you would call like a watch party with the original mom group that, you know, we started here in Chino Valley, and we were all sitting around a table with all of our potluck food. My daughters were, you know, having the live results on their phone, and we had it on the TV, and everybody refreshed their screen, and then everybody started screaming, and I just looked down, and I was like, oh, wow, okay.
12: Shaw said that God gave her a feeling of peace 2 days before the primary.
13: It was just like I didn't have any worries. It was just weird. And then just seeing it, and then my kid's like, Mom, your name's on TV. And I was like, oh, wow, this is crazy. Like, who would have ever thought? And us moms were just, of course, our husbands were there too. We were just kind of giggling like, oh, this is just so surreal. It's so amazing. I'm so humbled, right, that I get to fight this good fight for California families.
12: Shaw made headlines in recent years for calling for parents to be notified when their children want to transition at schools. Chino Valley School Board even had a policy that required parents be notified. Attorney General Rob Bonta and others have been critical of the policy, but Shaw said that parents have a right to know and they do not lose their parental rights when the child is at school. I'm Chris Woodward.
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17: 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Seth Yudinsky, Sam Case, your host, Mark Manila, with us again in studio one more time.
18: I'm still here.
17: Great to be here.
18: Haven't worn out your welcome yet.
17: At least I don't think so. What do you all think? I think it's been great to have Mark here. It's been a delight. We're having so much fun. Hey, grateful for each of you joining us today. It is Overtime Thursday, so we have overtime at the end of today's show. We'll be on for an extra half hour.
19: And we can do whatever
17: right.
19: we want with
17: exactly
19: the schedule.
17: Exactly right. Who's gonna argue with us? Nobody. So we're grateful for all of you. Make sure you have access to financialissues.org, the FISM app, or our social streams at the end of the show. We got a great show planned for you, though. 610-363-1110 is the phone number. If you want to get in the call queue, do it right now. 610-363-1110. Gentlemen, let's start the conversation this way. So yesterday, Mark, we had I think a fascinating conversation on financial advisors versus financial planners versus investment planners and you know, folks who right. actually manage portfolios. Well, we actually had a question from a partner that really has a lot to do with this. And so I thought it'd be a good idea for us just to open the show with this.
18: Absolutely.
17: Joe is 70 years old, Mark, and here's what he's asking.
18: Okay.
17: He says, first, I'm firing my financial advisor Wednesday, and I want to roll over my 401k. I love how he just doesn't hold back.
18: Yeah.
17: He says,
18: He's out there.
17: That's right, exactly. He said, I had invested just over $700,000 5 years ago. The value of my portfolio is now about $834,000 and change. It's about a 3.7% average return. Had I invested in the S&P 500 index fund over the same period, I'd have about $1.4 million. Mm. I also want to invest in companies that are not promoting a woke and liberal agenda, but I don't know where to start. What do you think, Mark?
18: Well, there's a lot in
17: there
18: question.
17: Is, yeah.
18: Yeah, and one of the things that I would start thinking about right off the bat is I know that the thoughts that go through a lot of people's minds because of having a practice and working with clients. And one of the things that goes through minds is I could have done better myself.
17: Yeah.
18: Well, that's what we believe too here at Financial Issues.
17: Right.
18: That's why we
17: Everybody believes in their own strategy.
18: Yeah, right. We believe that most people could manage their own money as well as many people who are just using models and stuff. And, you know, I understand the frustration. You gave up a meaningful amount, you know, and that doesn't mean that an index is the answer, though, because you have conflicting things there. If you invest in the S&P 500, you're investing in the majority of the stocks in the S&P, or a large portion, a lion's share of them, are involved in abortion, pornography, anti-family, anti-God, almost anti biblical, anything conservative, you know, they're going against it, even anti-American. So, you know, you want to be careful about comparing it to the S&P 500, especially over any like 3 or 5 year period, because we can always find 5 year periods where the broad markets do way better than any portfolio would do. But then you also can find those like in 2008, if you went from like 2007 through, you know what I'm saying?
7: Oh, yeah.
18: You know, you're down if anybody, 34% over a five-year period, you know?
7: If any of us had the sovereign will that God did, we could pick any point in history and say, that's when I would have jumped into the markets, and then that's what I would have got now. But none of us does because we're finite.
18: Rear view mirror money management is one of the most popular things on media right now.
7: Yeah.
18: If you would have done this when that happened, you would have made this. You know, that's great.
19: And but it always assumes that not only do you make the initial right choice that would have made you money, that then you hold the stock till a certain amount of time that you really cash out on it.
7: Yeah.
18: Right. Well, you know, but I don't want to say that he's wrong because I think he is right. 3.5% is a very low rate. You could have done better over that 5 year period in a money market, a high yield money market with that money. So it sounds to me like one of two things. Either, and please, remember, let's see, Joe, right? Yeah. Joe, remember, I'm not beating up on you. I'm just giving different scenarios because we only have so much information. Oftentimes, somebody will go to a financial planner thinking they're an investment manager.
7: Yeah.
18: And most financial planners are not investment managers. They may have a simple understanding of investment management, but they don't have the depth. They probably put you in a model that was given to them from the compliance department, which is not a financial manager either.
7: That's right, like we talked about yesterday.
18: Yeah, right. You know, so it's possible, Joe, if you said anything to that advisor like, you know, I really need to grow this, but I don't want any risk, almost 100% of what he heard was, I don't want any risk. And then compliances say, your client said he doesn't want any risk, therefore you can't put him in the stock market.
7: No risk.
18: They may have put you in a money market or in T-bills or some, you know, minimum risk investments because of a statement like that. Now, I'm not saying you said that. That could be one of the scenarios. The other scenarios is, he's a financial planner, not a money manager. He just dropped you in something. A low risk type of model and said, this is where you're going to be, and then charged a fee. Or if he was actively management, he was turning it over and commissions were running up. But I don't know the scenario. There's a bunch of scenarios. Either way, the idea that you're unhappy with your broker or your advisor and you want to move on, that makes sense. And I think you should. But how do you do that? You just don't do it out of frustration. You do it out of stewardship. And I would say that the one thing that stood out to me here is your desire to honor God with your investments.
7: Yeah.
18: Praise God for
7: that.
18: That's great. Right?
7: It's great. Absolutely.
18: And that's where you really need to start, because seek ye first the kingdom of God and all things will be given unto you. If you go to honor God, no matter what the return is, you've done the right thing. That's the bottom line, if you're honoring God with what you did.
7: It is.
18: But and you can trust in it. I mean, it doesn't mean your portfolio is going to grow in leaps and bounds because you honored God, but you will in one way or another, because God will draw you closer. Things will happen. What we believe here at Financial Issues is most people can manage your portfolio. So if you're going to find another advisor, well, we can help you to do that. We have a PDF for you, and we have your email. So I think if we could, Seth, could we
7: email that out? Yeah, I'll send it to you now, Joe.
18: Yeah, we'll email that out to you so you can know the right questions to ask your advisor to make sure he's the type of person that understands you're a believer in the one true God and you want your investments to reflect that. And this is what you need to continue on in retirement and to reach your goals while honoring God. So we'll give you those questions if you want to go find a planner. If you want to do it yourself, my suggestion would be to become a partner. And then that way you can get all the research that we do. You don't have to do that all yourself. We do the stock analysis. We do the buy, sell, and hold opinions. We do the asset allocation models to help you have a general model to begin with, and then we help you to contour that around the uniqueness of your life. So most people could manage their portfolios that way. Some people's lives are more complicated. Some people's lives are more simple. But in general, most people could do that, and we want to help you to do that. Even if you have a financial advisor, it makes sense to be a partner, because then you have information coming your way that can help you make sure you keep your financial advisor in line. So, and keep your portfolio in line.
19: Got to wrangle those advisors more exactly.
18: Wrangle those advisors. You know, there's a lot of great people in the industry, but there's a whole lot of sharks, too.
7: Amen,
18: so you got to be careful about that.
7: And, you know, Joe, here's some counsel for you, too, brother. And this is much more, I think, just simple spiritual biblical counsel than it is even financial. Don't feel, and I'm not assuming that you did this. I just want to speak some encouragement for you. Don't feel the temptation to say, what if I had done this? What if I had invested in the S&P? Actually, it's wonderful that you didn't invest in the S&P, because your money would have been dirty. It would have been making money off of the blood of murdered babies and pornography and all different things like that. So the fact that you didn't invest in the S&P 500 is a good thing, even though you didn't make as much money as you potentially could have. But listen, man, God is sovereign over all things, and God leads us to things purposefully for his will. So the fact that you did not invest in the S&P 500, I believe he's going to bless you for it. I believe that did not happen outside of his divine providence and his good plan for your life, too. So you're in a great place right now. You didn't lose. There's great value in not losing,
18: Mark. And you're in a great starting spot now. So you say to yourself, what's the first move? Well, the first move is to get an understanding of where you're at and what you hold, what are the fees, what are the risk exposures, and then secondly, to understand where you need to be. What are your goals for this money? Is it growth without concern for risk, or is it I want to preserve as much as I can, but I need income from this for retirement? You need to define that very clearly before you go anywhere and ask anybody. And you know, remember, it all comes down to taking it before the Lord and asking him for direction. Lord, can I do this myself, or should I find some wise counselor? Now, that wise counsel means godly counsel, not just investment counsel. So you want an investment counselor who loves the Lord and understands your worldview.
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25: We'll be right back.
17: Hope you're enjoying the show today, folks. It's great to have Mark.
18: It's great
17: in the flesh. It's awesome.
18: It's really awesome. It's great to be with you.
17: Absolutely.
18: Thank you for inviting us in your house.
17: Yeah. Amen. Hey, Mark, can we do one more follow-up question from Joe's question?
18: Oh, sure.
17: Here?
19: No, you can't. I'm overriding it.
17: He's got the mute button, so I got to be careful. No, Joe's really his last question there, Mark, is I'm not sure where to start. Where should Joe start with about $830,000 at 70 years old?
18: Yeah. Don't rush out and sell everything from your broker. I don't know what it is. He could be an annuity as far as.
17: Sure.
18: No, he didn't give us that information.
17: Yeah, yeah.
18: But if you're not in an annuity, a fixed annuity would pay about 3.25%.
17: Right.
18: So,
17: right.
18: But hopefully you didn't go that route. And I'll explain that maybe some other time when we talk about annuities. But they're not bad. They just have their use, and it is limited to risk reduction.
17: Yeah.
18: Okay. So the place to start is to know where you're at. It's all, you know. If you already know what your goal is, if you don't know where you're at, any path can lead you astray just as well as lead you there. You know, if you're in St. Louis and want to go to New York, you take one route. If you're in Minnesota, you know, and want to go to New York and you took the same route, you would end up somewhere in Canada, you know. So you need to know where you're at. You need to plant that flag first. And that's understanding what you're holding, what is biblically responsible, what isn't, so you can get those off the table first, and then what things that you're holding that may be good to hold. You don't need to rebuy them or go into them or things like that. So know where you're at first, take a look at your portfolio, and then decide who's going to manage it. Are you going to manage it, or are you going to find somebody to manage it? If you're going to find somebody in management, based on the heart that you have shared, I would say you need to find a strong Christian advisor. Investment advisor, not a financial planner, not a estate planner, not an insurance planner, somebody who manages money for a living. That's what they do. They've gone into depth in it. They really understand stock analysis. They understand trends. They understand fundamentals. They understand technicals. Somebody who has a system. And then when you interview them, use that sheet that Seth has sent you to ask those questions. And if they get offended with any of them, which they shouldn't, and most wouldn't, you need to move on. But foundations are the most important. So start with knowing where you're at and where you need to be.
17: Yeah.
18: And then go from there.
17: It's great. Great question, Joe. Appreciate it.
18: Don't forget to take it before the Lord.
17: Yeah.
18: Every step of the way, be in prayer. God will guide your steps. He promises us that if we come to him, if we listen to him.
17: Yeah, absolutely. And Joe, just the last thing for you as well. You know, the scripture tells us, Ecclesiastes 11 says, not to Ecclesiastes 11, that's investing in 7 or 8. Proverbs 15 says, with many counselors, plans succeed. So we would love to be part of that many counselors for you in any way we can, even just by what you did here, just by asking the question. It was a great question.
18: Yeah, it's not just the tools we give you. It's not just the asset allocation, the stock analysis, the hold, buy, sell opinions, those kind of things. But it's so much more because you can contact us anytime.
17: Yeah.
18: We're here for you.
17: Yeah, amen. Yeah.
18: We want to help you. We're not gonna tell you what to do, though. Think about it like this. You're in the driver's seat. Think about it like a World War II plane where there's two people in it, one in front, one in back. One's the pilot, one's the co-pilot. We're your co-pilot. We're here to say, if you do this, this is what statistically would happen. If you do that, this is what could happen. Here's the pros and cons on both. You have to make the decision because it's your life, and God has created each of us uniquely. And you need to take it before the Lord. He may have a path for you that doesn't make any sense to Seth or I or even you, but we need to follow God's path first in all things. And only you will know that. God doesn't tell me I'm not a prophet. He doesn't give me information to give to you or to tell Seth, God told me you need to do this. No, the Bible gives us that. And we need to follow the Bible and follow the Lord. But we're just here to help, to guide, to co-pilot. You can do this.
17: Well said, Mark. 610-363-1110. Mark, let's go to the phones. Let me talk to Dan from Ohio, shall we?
18: Let's do that. Hey, Dan, welcome to the show. What's on your mind this morning?
0: Good morning, Mark and Seth and Sam.
17: Hi, Dan.
0: I'm in the process of rebalancing my portfolio because I go way back with Dan. And I found I have IP in there. And I miss a sell on that? If so... Should I go ahead and sell it?
18: Well, it sounds like, because IP has never been on our list since I've been here.
17: Yeah.
18: So it sounds like it was a long time
17: Dan,
18: ago.
17: It was probably several years ago, I want to say, probably sometime when Shanna was the host, that we sold IP. And it was not for biblically responsible reasons. It is still clean.
18: Yeah.
0: It just hasn't done very good.
18: Well, they have a little bit of debt. You know, their debt's a little more than I'm comfortable with, even though their debt to equity is about 0.66 and their interest coverage is decent, you know, but it still concerns me. It's kind of a mixed company as far as the company. When I look at a company, the business quality, it's kind of mixed. I like businesses that are good, where there's like 3/4 to 9/10 of the things they're doing I really like before we put them on our list. There's valuation. Well, you know, at 33.4 cents per share, that's not real bad, but I don't know. I think it's a fair valuation. But it's only fair if it was a strong growth. So a good valuation with a bad stock doesn't make sense. That's what we're saying. That's why it hasn't come back on our radar at this time. So it's not a terrible company. We believe it has potential in the future. Yeah. We just don't see any reason to add it to the buy list at this time because it just doesn't have the financial steel we want. The valuation would probably be a good entry point if it had that, but it doesn't at this point. So would I hold it? Probably not. No, that's why it's not on our buyer hold.
17: Yeah.
0: And then I had a question on CS50.
18: CS50.
0: Whether I should hold that, whether I should add to it. It's on hold.
18: Okay.
0: And I'm low in CS and CDs. Customer discretionary and customer.
18: Yeah, consumer discretionary.
0: Yeah. Yes, I'm low in those, and I'm wondering if I should add with CS50 or not.
18: Okay, right now, consumer staples, consumer discretionaries are the lowest on the list of all the different sectors. What that means is, relative to all the other sectors, it's performing the least profitable for people right now. It's getting better. But it hasn't moved off the tail of our trend tracking of the different asset or the different sectors.
17: Why is that, Mark, by the way?
18: I don't know. Maybe because inflation has been growing, maybe because of fear of war, maybe because we have a bunch of people trying to destroy our country. Maybe it's just sentiment. But right now, it's not really there. We have seen high-end spending coming down. Middle class still seems to be stable, and lower class still seems to be stable, even with the high gas fuel prices and all that kind of stuff. And maybe it's because most people know this is only temporary, and we have such a strong economy below it right now that if the war goes away and stuff like that, it's going to explode. So, and people are used to waves, I think. I think what I'm seeing in America, I never thought about this, Seth, but what I'm seeing in America is that our citizens of our United States are more mature than they were 30 years ago. And not in age, but in realizing things come in waves. And it's like, okay, this too will pass.
17: Yeah.
18: I don't know if it's because more people are coming back to Christ and they find their peace there, not in the dollar, not in the car they drive, not in the people they associate with, the power they are able to achieve. Maybe that's what it's all about. But Let's go back to that. The consumer discretionary. Sometimes you just don't need to worry about certain sectors until they start turning around. That's what I'm saying. You don't need to force it. Now, you said something about CDs. I don't know if you're meaning consumer discretionary.
0: No, I meant consumer discretionary.
18: Okay.
17: Yeah.
18: And sometimes you could just store the money in, maybe not if you can't find things in the other areas you want to own, or you feel it makes your portfolio too risky to go into other areas, you could do something like the Timothy Plan fixed income ETF. You can sell it and buy it like a stock. You could just put your money in there. We're expecting somewhere between 4% and 6% yield on that. You know, the yield stays inside it, but the total return then comes out in a nice way. So you could put it in there and not worry about it for a while until you do find something that you believe, you know what, I'm a little weak here. I would not, anything on a hold list, I wouldn't add more money to it. I skipped over saying that because you asked about that. So I wouldn't, I wouldn't put any more money in a hold item at this time. It went to a hold because either something weakened in the financial steel or its valuation has skyrocketed to the point that you're buying it at way too high of a premium at this point. Does that help, Dan?
0: It sure does. Now, I have two other quick questions. Do you okay. want me to call sure. back or?
17: Go for it, Dan.
18: You know, we're doing focus. We're doing overtime Friday and Thursday today. Yeah. So we can answer questions today. Yeah. What's another question?
0: Okay. FP60. Okay. It has that special tax, consideration. And I hold it in IRA.
18: Okay.
0: So does it really matter? I mean, do I have to do any other thing when I file taxes with that? I mean, I'll give you an idea. I only have
18: unrelated.
0: Have
18: you're talking about the unrelated business
17: UBTI. This one has an MLP.
18: Have you ever had to do anything with that before?
0: No.
18: No. Does this have a UBTI?
0: And my understanding sure is when it's in a Roth, it triggers.
18: Yeah, it can trigger that. You want to be careful.
0: But my
18: holdings, what is UBTI?
0: I only have less than like 175 in traditional and about 100 in, about 370 total, but it's about split between Roth and traditional.
18: Do you have a good tax guy that does your taxes
0: for
18: you? It's you. Okay. Well, the one thing.
17: So it is a good tax.
18: So it's not going to cost you $150 for another form you have to file. So it may not be worth worrying about. If it's already in there, it's already in there. I would just say don't worry about it. If you're doing your taxes.
0: I thought the company files the taxes.
18: Well, they do. They do. But I think there is a form that needs to be filed on UBTI.
17: I believe so.
18: At times. And you'll know because the broker-dealer will send you out the UBTI information for that filing. So you're not in a bad place with that.
17: Yeah.
18: If you do your taxes and you're good with what you're doing on it, when it's tax time, you'll know whether you need to file it or not.
17: Exactly.
18: There'll be notices and things that'll come out for you on that.
17: Yeah.
18: All right. Thank you, Dan, so much for your call. We really appreciate it. We appreciate your heart, and it sounds like you're doing a great job.
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9: 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That steady rhythm, that precious sound, that's the sound of life. Preborn partners with local pregnancy clinics across the nation to help mothers choose life, providing free ultrasounds, counseling, and the gospel of Jesus Christ. 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That's pound 250, baby.
17: It's 610-363-1110. Some of the most fun conversations you can ever have, folks, are in between segment breaks, I've found, when you're on a live show.
18: Yeah, you know, Dan had one more question. Why don't
17: he did.
18: Dan, let's take care of that question. What do you have for us, Dan? Go ahead.
0: Thank you, Mark. I have HC13, which I've had for quite a while. It's up 141%.
18: 141% for you?
0: Yes.
18: Praise God.
17: Awesome.
0: And I'm wondering if I should trade it for HC14, which pays a little bit of a dividend, which I don't think HC13 does. But
17: that's all good,
0: anyway,
17: Dan. Dan, I'm going to jump in here and just say I'm not seeing a dividend yield on either of them.
18: Oh, okay, so it's not that big.
17: So
18: of a,
17: it's really
18: big
17: not
18: of a
17: that
18: dividend
17: big a difference.
18: Either way.
17: HC14 is a lot cheaper.
18: Yeah, and they're both in the same sector.
17: They are.
18: They're both in the same industries
17: biotech.
18: And stuff. So here's an alternative. Remember, every decision isn't a binary decision. Here's a third thing. How about pruning it back to your original investment, take your profits, lock them in, and move them over to the other stock? Then you have both of the stocks, both of them. One that has been performing well from you, and now you've diversified a little bit more in the same sector, in the same industry, possibly, but at least you have diversified through companies. So if one goes weaker or one goes stronger, you have a little more risk management there.
19: As I like to say, por qué no los dos? Why not have both?
18: And he says that all the time. And
17: we're like, speak the king's English.
18: Yeah.
17: No, I'm kidding.
19: The dirty secret is it's from a taco commercial.
17: That's right. Oh. And Dan, I want to clarify one thing here. I got my information slightly wrong. HC14 does pay a tiny dividend, but it's very small. It's a yearly dividend. It's not that big.
18: So my suggestion is prune back. Lock in those gains that you got from the one you hold and move those gains over into the new one that you've been looking at that you like.
0: And then there's HC15 on the buy list too. Is that?
18: Oh, sure. Start complicating it. Dan, thank you so much,
17: That's
18: brother.
17: That's great.
18: Appreciate
17: it. Appreciate you, Dan. Great call.
18: God bless.
17: Mark, let's keep going with the phones. You want to go to Alan?
18: Let's do that.
17: All right.
18: Good morning, Alan. Welcome to Financial Issues. What's on your mind? Alan, are you with us? No, we may have lost him.
17: Yeah, let's, right. Alan, we're trying to put you on hold, brother. Let's see if we can get you back here, okay? Just hang on. Mark, while we're waiting on Alan there, you know, we did issue a sell alert earlier this week.
18: Oh, we did,
17: You want to talk about that?
18: Sure, we can talk about that. Little background, though. You know, every week we screen everything on our broad list.
17: Yeah.
18: Most people know that.
17: Yeah.
18: There are days in between that when we don't, but here's what's really cool. We have partners that are just wonderful people, and we had a partner actually write in and say, hey, I'm looking at this on Evaluator, and it's saying it's dirty, and it's still on the buy list. Well, Monday, you know, between the time that the last time we screened it and the next time we were going to screen it, it had changed, and they were on top of it.
17: Yeah.
18: I love
17: it's
18: our
17: amazing.
18: Partners. I just love the way they're so dedicated. And because of that, we were able to go out and and take a look at the stock. Give us some information on the stock.
2: Yeah, absolutely, Mark. So Sam actually did some fantastic research on this one. But basically, this stock sadly is dirty pretty much because, Sam, if I'm correct, they have workers in slave-like conditions. They're basically using modern-day slavery.
19: Yes, that's exactly right. Yes. So JBS, they're hiring. It's technically not them. It's a direct contractor for them, and they're not doing their due diligence to make sure that, you know, people actually are living in good conditions that work for them.
18: Or working in good conditions.
19: Yeah, exactly. Yeah. So they're subjected to 16-hour shifts, housing without clean access to water. Wow. The contractor that was hiring them also deducted their wages unfairly, made it really hard for them to quit. So really, really nasty stuff. I did some more digging into these guys too, and they kind of have a record for this. The reason why this is flagged now is because the Brazilian government finally brought attention to it. They were reluctant to do so because JBS is a major hirer in Brazil, but finally enough was enough. They put them on their dirty list, which means they are engaging in these slave-like things. There's another lawsuit coming against them for a similar situation with a different contractor they had. By the way, in the United States too, not the slave-like stuff, but JBS also has been fined for an inordinate amount of worker safety violations in the U.S., safety issues leading to injuries, amputations, and hospitalizations. So quite the few problems mounting over the years. Crazy. But this slave stuff really broke the camel's back with them.
18: Yeah, and absolutely, because, you know, God is very clear about oppressing the poor, using and abusing the poor. Yeah, what is it, Proverbs 14:31? He who opposes the poor reproaches his maker. That's very serious. Abortion, horrendous. Abusing those who are down and out, taking advantage of them for a little more gold, a little more gain, is disgusting. And we won't have them on our buy list. That's the bottom line.
2: Pretty simple. Yeah, absolutely. Simple. And, you know, Sam, I'm glad you brought that up to us as well, because this is something we have to be aware of, folks, is sometimes government officials will do things like this that make it harder for our screeners to catch things. I mean, I think that's part of the reason why Evaluator only just recently caught this, even though this had been happening.
19: So my understanding about this is, labor groups have been raising issues about this company in Brazil for a while, but the government wasn't really doing anything about it because it's a major hirer. So they were really reluctant to do anything. And finally, you had some officials in there and said, no, it doesn't matter how big of a contractor or hirer they are subjecting people to horrific things. And that brought that to our attention now.
18: Yeah. Mm. And I think there's also what we've seen is sometimes companies hide behind not doing it themselves. Therefore, they can't be, you know, they can't be pointed to. They can't be charged with this or that. They hire a contractor. And I think that's the case here, right?
19: Yeah, that's right. It's not directly them. It's it's companies that they're contracting with in Brazil, but they're not checking in to make sure these guys are actually up to snuff. Yeah.
18: So effectively, they're hiring these people to do their dirty work, enslave people to do this ugliness. And most likely, these contractors aren't publicly traded. So therefore, we can't see what they're doing or what they're doing. We have to rely on the reporting coming from the government on their corporations in Brazil, which has had a shaky past as far as politics, even compared to America.
2: Yeah, for sure.
18: You know,
2: so, Mark, what I'm hearing you saying is there is some level of responsibility that companies have over supply chain, subcontractors, things like that, that could flag them as dirty, even if it's not. Yeah.
18: Let's take it to an extreme. Seth, what if you hired somebody to kill somebody? Are you responsible for that death?
2: Right. I would say legally,
18: but you didn't do it.
2: Even though I didn't do it,
18: Right, and it's the same thing.
19: You're the reason it happened.
18: Right, exactly. You're the reason it's happened, and this company has responsibility to make sure those people they're hiring. You can't just say, well, we didn't know that happened, but these are your factories, and you brought in
2: you
18: have
2: these
18: people. Yeah, you have a responsibility to know who you're hiring, what they're doing, and how, and whether they're fitting into what your corporate structure is supposed to be. So effectively, what you've just told us is that your corporate structure is no oversight. Let's just make a buck.
19: And Mark,
18: that's
19: disgusting. I do have a question about this. How much responsibility do they have as the supply chain goes further out? I saw an article a while back really saying that every company uses slave labor in some way. And what they were saying was, you know, you might hire a contractor who hires a contractor who hires a contractor. And that guy, you know, four steps removed might be using some suspect situations for their labor.
18: I believe it. If you have a company, you're responsible for everything that company does. You should do everything you can do. Now, when you get four times removed, you may not have any way to know that that was happening. The company should be so small that it could be a guy who just went and kidnapped kids off the street and put them in his basement. Nobody knows that, you know. So there's no way to know everything, but you should be tried to do the best you can to honor God in all you do. That comes down to that, the owners of the company, the leadership of the company, the board of directors. It comes down to that company's responsibility to know what's going on in their company, who they're hiring. I mean, if they're going to hire somebody, they'll do background checks and all that on the person they're hiring to be an executive. Why wouldn't you do it for somebody who's going to be running the transportation department or somebody who's going to be doing the hiring in your factories? You might hire that out. You want to make sure they're going and doing the practices and asking the questions and treating those people. And it wouldn't have been that hard. They knew. In certain circumstances, it's absolutely clear. Others, you can't hold somebody responsible for something that they've tried to do right and couldn't find anything, and it was hidden to the point they couldn't do anything about it. I mean, you could. You actually should try to help them do that. But I'm not going to be a partner with a company I know is using and abusing God's children. I'm not going to be a partner with somebody I know who is killing babies. I'm not going to be a partner with somebody who's making products and services that addict people to these things and ruin their lives and keep them from their relationship with Christ. I'm not going to do that. And I believe that's what investing with biblical integrity is all about, is realizing that the Bible is God's word and we need to find it. And there's verses after verses about abusing and oppressing those, the least of those in our society.
19: Amen, Mark. Quick clarification before we go to break. So this is about JBS. This is not the same company as JBSS. Those are two different
2: JBSS
19: companies.
2: JBSS still clean, yeah.
18: Good clarification there, and we appreciate that. And we appreciate you being with us, 610-363-1110. I think we have some phones open here.
2: We do. Yep.

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7: Great to be back with you today, folks. 610-363-1110. Alan, we'll get right back to you, brother. Before we do that, let's take a quick look here, Mark, at the markets. Yesterday, they fell. Oil prices, bond prices were both ticking a little bit higher. So by the closing bell, the Dow Jones was down over 1%. S&P and the NASDAQ both creeping towards a 0.5% negative, and the Russell 2000 also over a 0.5%. I'm seeing mixed this morning, Mark. The Dow Jones is up quite handsomely.
8: Yeah, it is.
7: But the S&P 500 and the NASDAQ down considerably. It looks like Broadcom's having a bit of a rough day.
8: Yeah, today. I think some institutions are taking some profits, locking in some profits and doing that. The good news is crude oil's down a little bit today.
7: Good.
8: Guess what? The war's over.
7: I heard. It's amazing news. The war's over.
8: Please don't take that as real.
7: It's like the fifth or sixth time that the war's been over.
9: Tenth time I've heard that this week alone.
8: Yeah, I don't think anybody's even listening to that anymore.
7: Seriously. So,
8: but you know what I do want to do? I want us to remember, if we really want this war to be over for good, if we really want things to happen properly here, the best solution is for us to pray that the Iranians would embrace Jesus Christ as their Lord and Savior.
9: Amen.
8: If they did that, we would have no more war. We would have no

0: the world. And that would be the right solution, is share Jesus Christ. And more Iranians come to Christ, more and more peace would be just gelling in that country.
1: And what's really cool is this is how God turns evil to good. We did a Winning Wednesday a while back that Christians are taking the opportunity right now because, you know, the government has other things going on than to oppress Christians. So they're using that as an opportunity to spread Bibles throughout the country, share the gospel. And they even say that they've been offering, like Western countries have been offering to take Iranian Christians out in case that they're in trouble. And most of them, I think almost all of them, have said, no, we want to stay. Now is the time to share the gospel.
0: God put me here for just a time as this. Amen to that. Cool. Oh, will you pray with me for the Iranians? Dear Heavenly Father, we take a moment, Lord, to just thank you for sending your son to live a perfect life, to be nailed to the cross, to allow himself to be sacrificed for our sins, to be buried and rise again from the dead to prove he has power over death. Lord, and to make it possible for everyone in his creation to have eternal life, basking in the glory, freedom, and peace of the one true God. Father, we ask that you open the eyes of those in Iran, that you would bring more and more to that saving grace. We ask that if there's anything we can do to help with that, whether it's to sponsor Bibles, whether it's to do media through social media around the world that they can get to introducing them to Jesus, that you give us what we could do. And Lord, we do pray for peace, but the peace that surpasses all understanding, not the fake peace that we seem to be able to get to here on our own. It's only through you, Lord, that we can have the ultimate peace. We pray this in Jesus' name. Amen.
1: Amen.
2: Thanks, Mark.
0: Thank you.
2: Great stuff. Yep. Keep them in your prayers, folks. 610-363-1110. Mark, let's get to Alan calling from Georgia. Let's see if Alan's ready.
0: Alan, welcome to the show. What's on your mind?
3: Hey, Mark. Good morning.
0: Good morning.
3: I have a question that kicks back to a previous episode you had where you was talking about the fidelity charging $100 to get into some of the Timothy Plan funds.
0: Okay, I remember we had quite a few questions about different charges that different platforms were charges for different,
3: And I asked the advisor at Fidelity if they had a list of the companies that they charged to get into. And he told me that they did not, Fidelity did not charge, that was charges coming from the plans themselves. The one thing is, what is your thoughts on that? And the other, kind of second part of the question is, would it be better to just invest directly into some of the Timothy plans? All of my stuff is in IRAs, so.
0: Okay. Well, here's my thought. First, let's be compassionate and believe that the advisor or the broker that you talked to there was confused about you what you were really asking them. It sounds like he was telling you that the 12B1 fees or the load on those, the front end load, back end load, the share type is Timothy Plan. That would be true. But platforms like Fidelity and others, what they do is they charge mutual fund companies to be on their platform. And if you don't pay that, then they charge for the transaction and they pass it on to you. So Fidelity may not have a list of those that they charge, but they will have a list of those that they don't charge. Almost every platform I've ever seen. Yeah. I think you're on a Fidelity platform, right?
2: Yeah.
0: You can go in and you can see their zero cost, zero transaction cost mutual funds. Yeah. Another thing is you could start leaning more heavily into the ETFs because those are traded on the stock exchange just like a stock. So you could go in and you could buy this on the exchange and it won't cost you any more than the transaction fee, a normal transaction fee
2: that they would have charged. Take about 5 seconds.
0: Yeah, take about 5 seconds. Yeah. So, you know, and there's some quite a few ETFs now and they're hopefully they'll be coming out with

0: More, they'll
1: Yeah.
0: just keep coming out with more and more. I'm really going to press the, I'm going to press Timothy Plan to come out with a technology fund
1: It'd be
0: ETF.
1: great. It'd be great.
0: So does
1: Absolutely.
0: that help, Alan?
2: Very much.
0: Okay.
2: Very much. And I do appreciate
0: well, thank
2: I do
0: you.
2: appreciate everything you guys do. You have actually introduced me to the idea of BRI. I do appreciate all you do.
0: Well, thank you for that. And give God the glory, because if we were able to introduce you to BRI, it's because God introduced us to BRI and allowed us to just share the crumbs that he has given us. He's a great, great father. Praise God and, you know, just praise God.
1: That's awesome. And Alan, let me give you some quick encouragement too, brother. Well done actually following through and making the call to Fidelity. I know, Mark, if I'm in a situation like that and I see something I'm investing in, there's a fee. My natural response is just to say, okay, if I want to invest in it, I'll just pay the fee. Alan's actually following up though. He's asking why is this fee here? And Alan, I want you to know, brother, that is a biblical concept to know where your money is going. And so you're being a great steward by doing that. So keep it up.
2: Okay, thank you.
0: Oh, you know what he asked that we didn't get to is should he invest directly? I always think that's a good idea. You can open an IRA direct at the Timothy Plan and buy stuff in there too. So, but then you had to fund it. But you could transfer some assets from Fidelity into that, directly into that after it's open. So, you know, I use the idea of straight thinking. That's straight thinking. You're nailing it.
1: Yep.
0: You're really seeing clearly.
1: That's great. Good. Well done, Alan.
0: Yeah, absolutely.
1: Awesome. Hey, folks, just a reminder, we do have overtime coming in about 2.5 minutes, Mark. So
0: you know,
1: you're not going to want to miss it.
0: Yeah, because this show has gone way too fast. And unfortunately, the good news is we have overtime. The bad news is I have to leave after that, head back to St. Louis.
1: It's been a great week, man.
0: Yeah, but I look forward to doing it again real soon.
1: Absolutely, absolutely. Yeah. Yep, and folks, we'll be back again next week, of course, in our usual setup. Mark will be back in the bunker. The secret bunker, as we call it. hey, guys, quickly, before the live show ends here and we get into overtime, there are some job market updates we could give our listeners. Sam, what's been going on with the job market that we need to know?
3: Yeah, let's take a gander here. So this is according to ADP saying that companies added 122,000 workers in May, beating expectations and also up from 105,000 in May, in April. According to CNBC, education and health services were the biggest in gains with 57,000 hires. That was followed by trade, transportation, and utilities. Meanwhile, the Bureau of Labor Statistics also released its report saying that U.S. employers had 7.6 million job openings in April, also beating expectation, and that's also up from March, making for the most job openings since March 2024.
1: What do you think, Mark?
0: I think that because of everything that's going on in the world, in the U.S. and stuff, I'm really impressed.
1: Yeah.
0: I think we have a very strong economy, and I, you know, I'm going to continue to pray that Iranians come to Christ and that this gets settled, and then watch our nation take off like an Elon Musk rocket.
3: There you go. I think the report said there's now a little over one job for each person unemployed in the country.
0: If they're willing to take it.
1: There you go.
0: Yeah, you know, I remember 1 Timothy 2:1-2, therefore I exhort, first of all, that all supplication, prayers, intercessions, and giving of thanks be made for all men, for kings, and for all who are in authority. Please be praying for our government, for our leaders. They need us right now. It's very difficult times. And I want to thank you for loving the Lord and showing that by the way you invest with biblical integrity. God bless you all. I'll see you in about 30 seconds.

0: If we ever forget that we're one nation under God, then we will be a nation gone under.
1: Thank you for joining us. This has been an FISM production.
2: Most people have no idea what their money is funding. That's why it's...
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8: The ministry of the apostles and the other believers was the last opportunity for the nation, and they failed by rejecting the witness of the Spirit. And that becomes clear in Acts 7. And so this is fulfilled in the first chapters of Acts, where the message went out to the Jew first, and then the Greek, the Gentile. And one of the company said unto him, Master, speak to my brother that he divide the inheritance with me. So we're going to shift on another focus now. We've been on hypocrisy. Now let's talk about covetousness. This one person's concerned about his inheritance here. And he said unto him, Man, who made me a judge or a divider over you? Trying to straighten out the authorities here a bit. And he said to them, Take heed and beware of covetousness. For a man's life consisteth not in the abundance of things which he possesseth. You've probably seen the bumper stickers, He who has the most toys wins, right? He who dies with the most toys wins. A facetious thing, of course. But it's amazing how our life is like that. Man's life does not consist of the abundance of things. Civilization, what is civilization? Well, a limitless multiplication of unnecessary necessities, according to Mark Twain. He had a way of turning a phrase. So Jesus spoke a parable unto them, verse 16, saying, The ground of a certain rich man brought forth plentifully. And he thought within himself, saying, What shall I do? Because I have no room where to bestow my fruits. In other words, he was so plentiful in his crops and so forth, he didn't have any place to put it. He's doing well. He said, This will I do. I will pull down my barns and build greater. And there will I bestow all my fruits and my goods. So his solution was to get bigger closets, so to speak, right? Okay. And I will say to my soul, Soul? I like that. He actually is dramatized the situation. Jesus is telling the story. He says, I will say to my soul, Soul, thou hast much goods laid up for many years. Take thine ease, eat, drink, and be merry. That's his philosophy. Sounds pretty good. I won't ask for a show of hands of how many of you are guilty of that same mentality. I know I have been. I look back at my 53 years of marriage, and there were times that we were quite prosperous, and there were times we were incredibly self-indulgent, and I look back in amazement, very critically, at our poor stewardship, frankly. But we did the spirit of the same thing. See, there are perils to prosperity. There's an interesting passage in Proverbs 30, verse 7 to 9, where the plaintiff there says, ask God not to let him be rich or poor. He didn't want to be rich because he might forget God. And he didn't want to be poor because then he might be led to steal and take the name of God in vain. It's one of those passages which highlights that the third commandment is not about vocabulary, it's about your witness to the coming king. There are perils to prosperity. What are they? Wealth can, first of all, choke the word of God. When you have great abundance, you have a tendency to crowd out your devotional time with him and the word of God itself. That's described in Matthew 13 in the seven kingdom parables. Second thing, wealth can create snares and temptations that are not available to you otherwise. It's amazing how people who become celebrities in the entertainment world, or people who rise up in a corporation when they get in the chief executive's chair, how they change. They suddenly don't think the rules are for them. There's a mindset that's very subtle. In the boardrooms, used to call it CEO fever. You could track an executive in his career. He's doing outstanding, or great qualities, and a real leadership. When he finally gets to the top chair as chief executive officer, a change takes place. You see him change. It's just different, often. The hallway phrase there is the CEO fever, meaning they no longer regard the rules as pertaining to them. We see that in the entertainment industry, or in athletics too. People who are excessively well compensated start getting themselves in the stupidest trouble. You would think that with all those resources, that would give them an immunity to getting in these stupid things. No, it tends to lead them into those stupid things because they think the rules no longer apply to them. So wealth can create snares and temptations not otherwise available to you. So there's a danger there. That's what the Proverb 30 guy says. I don't want to be rich because that might cause me to forget thee, O Lord. That's the challenge. And probably the worst of all of these three is wealth can give you a false sense of security. And I can look back at my career, even though I was teaching Bible studies and so forth when we were in our heyday, I have to admit to myself that I had a sense of security from a balance sheet. We had substantial assets, and that gave us a comfort, never articulate, never necessarily conscious, but a comfort. Inappropriate, in a sense, because God wants us dependent on him. And your being dependent on him is harder if you've got a balance sheet of over $1 million or whatever. A false sense of security. People who are satisfied only with the things that money can buy are in great danger of losing the things that money cannot buy. And it sounds so glib. But it's real, it's true, it's essential. You know what God's remedy for covetousness is? Tithing. One of the many reasons that tithes are constructive is it's a continual reminder that God's first. It's a continual reminder that whatever you have, it's really his. See, tithes are not offerings. Tithes are what are his. You can't give an offering until your tithes are complete. See, in the vernacular there, your tithes are what's required. Your voluntary offerings are on top of that. That's the idea. Now, in the Christian world, many people sort of dismiss the concept of, well, all my stuff's voluntary. That misses the point. There's a portion that belongs to him. We're giving him his back. And it's when we get to our discretionary part that it counts when we give it to him. Verse 20, and God said unto him, see, Mary said, soul, I'm going to do thou stuff. But God said unto him, thou fool, this night thy soul shall be required of thee. Then who shall those things be which thou hast provided? See, he's emphasizing here that goods, wealth, whatever, has a terminus. It's temporary. Do you know that every one of us is going to die on time? Right on time. Not late, not early. See, the problem with the farmer in the talk in this parable is that he had a false view of life and death. So you and I, when you're young, you know you're immortal. You don't plan for your, But as you get to the twilight years, these things start to take a little more relevance. The farmer had a false view of life and death. Death is not the end. That's when the curtain goes up on the real reality. You and I, we now know, the more you know about physics, you know we are in a digital electrical simulation. It's not real. This thing isn't really here. We've gone through all that in our stuff. The real reality is out there. The more you study those kinds of things, the more vivid the Bible becomes to you. The more you know about the frontiers of science, the more comfortable Genesis chapter 1 reads. Death is not the end. That's when the curtain goes up on the real reality. You and I are in a boot camp, a trial period. The man is richest whose pleasures are the cheapest. Henry David Thoreau is famous for some of these insights back in 1856. Walden Pond and all that. That man is richest whose pleasures are cheapest. He also said a man is rich in proportion to the number of things which he can afford to let alone. Isn't that a dandy? Again, Thoreau. Now, I love this one. Psalm 90, verse 12. So teach us, the psalmist says, so teach us, Lord, to number our days that we may apply our hearts to wisdom. How many days have you got left? Talk to your insurance agent. They have tables, depending on what your age is. There's a prediction. They have mathematically an estimate of how many days you got left. Obviously, with the bounds of statistical uncertainty. But if I tell you, you know, if you go through that arithmetic and say, gee, well, I'm 50 years old. I'm going to live to, theoretically till 70, so I got 20 years or so. That's still academic. Years ago, I was involved with some financiers in New York. I was talking to a Jewish friend of mine, saying, Bernie, how many years you got left? He says, you're 50. I figure you've got probably 1,000 weekends left. He looked at me shocked. What do you mean? Well, let's assume you got 20 years, just to take an estimate. That's years. 20 years is an academic concept. It doesn't rattle when you shake it. 20 years is about, there's roughly 50 weeks a year, so it's about 1,000 weekends. You got 1,000 weekends left, Bernie. That shook him up. Is that something you could count? Years later, I ran into him. In Europe or anyway, it doesn't matter. I ran into him, and he came up to me. Chuck, what's left? About 800 now? In other words, he remembered that one conversation. No big dramatic climax, except it was interesting that if you put it into weekends, that starts to rattle when you shake it. How many weekends do you have left? You do your own arithmetic. Make a reasonable estimate of how many years you're probably going to live according to the actuarial experts. 20 years, whatever it is. Multiply it by 50. 52 if you want to be precise, okay. That's how many weekends you got left. A little different, isn't it? I can remember in high school, the girls used to make paperclip chains in their room, the number of days to the prom. And they always take one off as it got closer. That was their way of recognizing the academic years ago goes by. And also the Naval Academy, all plebes had to know exact number of days to the Army-Navy game or whatever. He had a sense of time contracting. Well, teach us to number our days. Why? That we may apply our hearts unto wisdom. That's good advice. So how many weekends do you have left is my question. You think about it. Jesus continues, so is he that layeth up treasure for himself and is not rich toward God. Wow. Here's your discussion question when you meet with your Bible study group during the week. How do we get rich toward God? See, the tragedy of the farmer is not what he left behind, but what he now faces in eternity. And we'll be talking more about that when we get to Luke 16. But the question I want you to think about when you're in your Bible study group, meaning during the, I assume that if you're really serious about your spiritual walk, you don't limit yourself to a 45-minute sermon on Sunday morning. That you study the Word of God during the week in a small group. That's where people grow. You don't have to be a teacher to be a leader. Because you can just pop a DVD in and discuss it. There's other ways to keep the group growing without you having to teach. All you need is facilitate, make sure one person doesn't dominate, all that sort of thing. But okay, you're meeting with your group during the week. You might discuss it. What does it mean to be rich toward God? Interesting discussion. I'll leave that to you to work that out. Let's move on. Verse 22. And he said to his disciples, therefore I say unto you, Take no thought for your life, what ye shall eat, neither for the body, what ye shall put on. Now, that's an easily misapplied verse, but let's follow through here. Take no thought. In other words, be not anxious. That's what it really means. Be not torn apart. It doesn't mean don't think about it. That's not what it's talking about. The translation doesn't get that across. Be not anxious is the point. There's a difference. Okay? This isn't a prohibition of doing some planning. And planning is not forecasting the future. Planning is analyzing the futurity of today's decisions. But in any case, take no thought for your life. You mean be not anxious. So the study now we're shifting is to the beware of worry. Beware of worry. I won't ask for a show of hands, but how many of you are fraught with worry, especially in today's economy, in today's political realities and so forth? The tyranny of worry. See, the rich farmer worried because he had too much. Isn't that interesting? Not too little, too much. The disciples probably were tempted to worry because they had too little. They were living by faith, and faith is always tested. If you're living by faith, that's going to be tested. Every day, I believe, God finds a new way to ask you the question, do you trust me? I go through life day by day. God finds interesting ways. Hey, do you trust me? Critical question. See, the English word worry comes from an old Anglo-Saxon word which means to strangle. Worry strangles. This isn't rational thought. This isn't trying to plant. No, no. Worry is something else. This is the one I like best. Worry is a trickle of fear running through the mind which eventually cuts a crevice so deep it will drain all other thoughts away. I cannot recall where I encountered that way back early in my life, but it somehow stuck with me. I got it somewhere. I can't tell you where. I just don't remember. But I think it's so descriptive. Worry is a trickle of fear running through the mind which eventually cuts a crevice so deep that it'll drain all other thoughts away. That distinguishes worry from simply apprehension, trying to understand something. Worry does not empty tomorrow of its sorrow, it empties today of its strength. Corrie ten Boom. Worry is assuming a responsibility God did not intend for you to have. I first heard that from Bill Gothard, but I'm sure that goes through the various literature. Worry is assuming a responsibility God did not intend you to have. Worry is like paying interest on a debt that never comes due. Jesus continues, life is more than meat and the body is more than raiment. Consider the ravens, for they neither sow nor reap, which neither have storehouse nor barn, and God feedeth them. How much more are ye better than the fowls? And of which of you are taking thought can add to his stature one cubit? A cubit, by the way, is a standard of measure from the fingertips to the elbow. And throughout history, there's been different cubits by various authorities. The smallest is 16 inches, the longest seemed to be about 22. So scholars can argue about what cubit fits where. Most people will just use 18 inches as a windage number. But that's, of course, not the issue here. If ye be not able to do anything which is least, why take you thought for the rest? See, can you, by taking thought, add one hair to your head? If you can't change that, there's a lot of other things you can't change. Psalm 39, verse 5. Behold, thou hast made my days as a handbreadth. Mine ages as nothing before thee. Verily, every man at his best state is altogether vanity. Selah. Man is but a hand. My days are as a handbreadth. Nothing. Worry is also deceptive, by the way. It's not only unconstructive and all that, it's also deceptive. It gives us a false view of life, of itself, and of God. Those are all deceits. It gives you a false view of all those things. Worry convinces us that life is made up of what we're worried about, typically food and clothes. That's not what life is all about. We get so concerned about the means that we forget about the end, which is to glorify God. That's what it's really all about. And that should be our yardstick on everything. Because that's the greatest commandment. The greatest commandment is the Shema, Deuteronomy 6. Thou shalt love the Lord thy God with all thy heart, soul, strength, and mind. Jesus continues, consider the lilies, how they grow. They toil not, they spin not. And yet I say unto you that Solomon in all his glory was not arrayed like one of these. If God can so clothe the grass, which is today in the field and tomorrow is cast in the oven, how much more will he clothe you, O ye of little faith? Worry binds us to the world around us and the way God cares for his creation. God makes the flowers beautiful and feeds the unclean. Ravens, by the way, were an unclean bird in Hebrew. See? Feeds the unclean ravens who neither sow nor reap. You know, one of the things that mystifies me is why are flowers beautiful? Because we now know that bees are colorblind. So they don't have to be beautiful. Also, if you get into some of these deep sea imagery, when they get down there, it's dark, it's black down there. When you get light out there, you discover the fish and the rocks are gorgeous. Why? No one sees them. Why are they beautiful? For God. They glorify him. Think that through. And seek not ye what ye shall eat or what ye shall drink, neither be of doubtful mind. Doubtful mind, to be held in suspense. The word there is the type of word that's used of a ship being tossed in a storm. Held in suspense, tossed around. For all these things do the nations of the world seek after. And your Father knoweth that ye have need of these things. See, worry is also deformative. I said it was deceitful, now it's deformative. It can keep us from growing and makes us like the unsaved world. If you're worrying, you are moving in the direction of being what an unsaved person would be worried about. You shouldn't be. Thinking about it, planning different, not worried. It's unchristian to worry. It's a poor witness. And it too, like hypocrisy, is a sin. That may sound surprising. It's a sin to worry. It has that side to it if you're not careful. For whatsoever is not of faith is sin, Paul tells us in Romans 14. Whatsoever is not of faith is sin. And worry is a lack of faith, isn't it? We're not talking about consideration or planning. That's an analysis that's highly appropriate in many, many respects. We're talking about worry. That you cross the line. Different thing. Beware worry. Jesus is not suggesting that we sit around and let God feed us. The birds themselves work hard to stay alive. This isn't, put your feet on the desk thing. No, no. He encourages us to trust him and to cooperate with him in using the abilities and opportunities that he gives us. One of the guidance for prayer I really like is you pray that it all depends on him and you work as if it all depended on you. That's the way to divide the responsibility. But rather seek ye the kingdom of God, and all these things will be added unto you. Fear not, little flock, for it is your Father's good pleasure to give you the kingdom. Wow. Sell that ye have, and give alms. Provide yourselves bags which wax not old, a treasure in the heavens that faileth not, where no thief approacheth, neither corrupteth. Luke will later come back to this subject in chapters 16 and 19 in spades. And that's also, by the way, what the early church did, is that they sold and committed it. For where your treasure is, there will your heart be also. Now we're going to discover when we get to Luke 16 that you can't take it with you. It's a common thing. Yes, you can, by the way. And you'll find out how you do it when you get to Luke 16. You can take your treasure with you into heaven. The way you do it is the same way that if you visit certain foreign countries where your dollars won't work, you have to change into the currency of that country before you get there, right? Well, same thing with heaven. The way you have your resources there is you send them up ahead. You send them up ahead. We'll talk about that when we get to Luke 16. So how do we win over worry? It all sounds pretty good. How do we win over worry? First of all, let's repeat it. Realize that God knows our needs. He knows better than we do. And we can trust him to meet them. Well, that's a mouthful, but let's think about that. He knows your needs better than you do. And you can also trust him that he will meet those needs. Second thing, strive for the divine viewpoint. Step up a notch. Stand back. His pleasures and our treasures need to go together. If our hearts are fixed on the things of earth, we will always worry. If you're worried, you're focusing on the wrong target here. Hang loose of the world's goods is the Missler translation here. It's not wrong to own things so long as the things don't own you. It's not a sin to be wealthy. It's not a sin to acquire resources. How you use them is the issue. It's not wrong to own things. The trap is to make sure those things don't own you. You know, funny, I can remember when I was at Western Digital, and there was a time that I ended up getting a Ferrari. And for a long time, I'd watch where I parked it. I'd always, you know, I'd be fussed over it and so forth. And one day, for no good reason, I said, nuts. I just enjoyed the car. And I may have picked up a nick or so, nothing serious. But it was interesting. I, for a while there, really enjoyed that car. When I stopped fussing over it and just enjoyed it. Man, does it corner on those S's. I mean, instead of, there was a time there when I first got it, it owned me. I mean, it was the car, you know. But nothing wrong with things. It's how you handle it. And I remember that it was so interesting that it didn't own me anymore.
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4: 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We have fun memories of Monopoly extending for days, even after the boys got married. 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Some people love the adventure and thrill of traveling. The break from routine allows them to recharge. Returning to the same place year after year builds tradition and creates deep family bonds. 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So whatever you decide to do this summer, focus on making great memories, not financial headaches. 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
9: The danger of the myth of the two-party system. Hi, this is Dave Zanotti. Let's talk about it again today on the Public Square. What's the danger? Well, here's the danger. What if people decide they don't want to be a part of a two-party system, but it's a two-party system? Uh-oh. That happens to be the reality of today. In regards to card-carrying, dues-paying members of political parties, fractional participation.
10: in the United States. In fact, people who vote predictably and regularly in party primaries, fractional. Take a bellwether state like the state of Ohio. 66% of the people who participate in a general election in a presidential year are not connected to either political party. What? 66%. So if we're a two-party system, what are those 66% of the people doing? Well, they're doing what Americans have always done, voting their personal interests as free agents and not participating or subjugating themselves to political parties. So people who come around proffering the mythology that we're a two-party system, so get in or get out because if you don't participate in the parties, you don't matter. Do they not see election results? Do they not understand? Well, what about the polling companies? You know, they're always polling between Republicans and Democrats and then extrapolating reality. Yeah, but you know what's crazy? They never qualify what does it mean to be a party member in the first place. And they never weight their polls, or almost never, toward the number of people who are not a part of political parties. And if you go and only poll people who say they're party members, what about everybody else? It's a myth designed to keep people in power, and to make people who just simply want government to work, to solve problems and fix stuff, to keep them out. It's a scam. We'll talk more tomorrow. This is Dave Zanotti on the Public Square.
11: How do you do? It's easy to look at a woman in the gutter whose hair and clothes are ragged, whose words are coarse, and think she doesn't care. But you'd be wrong. For years, the woman in this story fit that description and worse. She lived, if you want to call it that, in unbelievable squalor until someone reached out to her, giving her a sign of love unmistakable. And her heart and mind and life were unshackled. From the heart of America, this is Unshackled, dramatizing true life stories produced in Chicago by Pacific Garden Mission. In 1877, George and Sarah Clark opened a little storefront rescue mission in Chicago's Skid Row. A sign over the doorway read, "Hope for all who enter." And it was true. Harlots, derelicts, and drunkards knew they were welcome there and came to find respite from despair. The doors never closed at what became known as Pacific Garden Mission, even though the Clarks paid all expenses from their own pockets. In 1892, Mrs. Clark became a widow, but carried on the work of winning souls that the world had abandoned. None seemed more beyond reach than the woman in this story. This is a classic production of an historical event, rewritten to challenge us to remain faithful. And now for broadcast around the earth, here is program number 2473 in the series Unshackled, the program that makes you face yourself and think.
12: Hey, watch where you're going.
13: Oh, I'm sorry. I didn't see you there.
12: Yeah, I think you're too good for the likes of me, don't you?
13: Oh, no, madam. I didn't mean to stumble over you. I hope you weren't hurt.
12: Oh, why do you care? Nobody does.
13: Look, there's a mission right down the street, Pacific Garden Mission. They care, and they'll help you.
12: Oh, I know about them do-gooders.
13: Why don't you come with me? I'm going there.
12: Oh, no, let me alone. Nobody cares.
13: Won't you let me help?
12: Go away.
13: Excuse me, that woman lying in the doorway back there, do you know who she is?
14: Sure. Everybody knows Maddie.
13: Maddie.
14: Maddie Rice.
13: She seems to be in trouble.
14: Yeah, they took her kid away from her again.
13: My name is Harry. And I was an eyewitness to an amazing event that took place about 1910. For nearly 50 years, I worked with a large piano company located a block away from Pacific Garden Mission, where I was on the board of trustees, and where Mother Clark was still winning souls at the age of 75. Over the years, I developed a personal interest in the people of Skid Row, but the most pathetic and the most tragic was Matty Rice.
15: Hello, Harry.
13: Mother Clark, I just saw the most pitiable woman lying drunk in the doorway of that old hotel down the street.
15: Mattie Rice.
13: Oh, you know her.
15: I know about her. I pray for that poor dear woman.
13: Does she have no husband?
15: No, he left her right after the baby was born. I suppose that child is two or so by now.
13: Well, they told me on the street that her girl was taken away from her.
15: Yeah, that's happened before. Oh, poor Mattie. If only she would come to us, or any other mission. We're all praying for her.
13: I don't know, Mother Clark. She was really drunk and yelled at me for even offering to help.
15: Nothing is impossible with God, Harry. You know that.
13: Mattie managed to keep her daughter with her most of the time. But now and then, some welfare organization would catch up with her and take the child away. The poor woman loved her daughter so much, she would do anything to get her back.
16: Mrs. Rice, please sit down.
12: Miss Wilkes, do you know where my daughter is?
16: Yes, she's in good hands. Don't worry about her.
12: Where is she?
16: In the orphanage.
12: She's not an orphan. She's my daughter, and I want her back.
16: I don't know, Mrs. Rice. We're concerned about her safety.
12: Well, I quit drinking, and I have a job now, so I can take care of her. Please help me get her back. I miss her so much. She's all I have.
16: I know you love her, but you haven't taken very good care of her, Mrs. Rice.
12: Well, I'll do better. You'll see. I already got paid and bought some groceries. Oh, please.
16: I'll see what I can do.
13: Sad to say, when Mattie did get her child back, whatever was twisted inside of her took over, and she quickly slid into her old ways again. After losing her job for drinking, she would take her 3 or 4 year old daughter into any low-down honky-tonk tavern and try to make enough money to buy whiskey.
14: Yeah.
12: Well, now, come on, honey. Don't you be standoffish. These are all friends of Mommy's.
14: You want me to lift her up on the bar, Mattie?
12: Sure.
14: Come on, little girl. There we are.
12: Yeah, so everybody can hear you sing better.
14: Yeah, come on, little girly. Sing.
12: Mama's waiting. Sing for Mama, honey.
14: Yeah, sing for Mommy. Sing for Mommy's next drink, little girl.
12: Hey, shut up.
17: Had the wings of
14: ain't
17: an
14: that
17: angel.
14: Pretty?
12: Yeah, she sings awful pretty. She's a pretty little thing herself, don't you think?
14: Yeah, reminds me of my own little girl. Pauline, I think her name was.
17: And there I'd be willing to die.
12: Thank you. Thank you, one and all. Thank the nice man, honey.
17: Thank you. Mommy, can I get down now?
13: And so it went for 2 or 3 years. The only thing that kept Mattie off that bottle was the fear of not getting her child out of the orphanage when they took her away. But as soon as she got her child back, the torment inside made her hit the bottle again. When the real situation came to light, city authorities decided to act. They sent Miss Wilkes, a friend of mine from the welfare department, along with a policeman to fetch the child.
16: This is the place, Sergeant.
18: What a dump of a place for a kid to live, huh?
16: Oh, it's hard to believe, even when we stand here and see it with our own eyes. Do you want to knock?
18: Yeah.
12: Yeah, who is it?
18: It's the police. Well, open up, Mattie.
12: What do you want? I ain't done nothing.
18: Open up, Mattie, or I'll break it down.
12: No.
16: Hello, Mattie. We'd like to come in.
12: Oh, what do you want, Mrs. Wilkes? What are you here for?
16: We've come to take Doreen, Mattie.
12: No!
17: Mommy!
16: You've never lived up to your promise to keep a decent job so you can support her. Look at the way she has to live.
12: Hey, I'm doing my best.
16: You're drunk again, Mattie. I don't like to do this, but there's nothing left to do.
12: No! No, get away from her. She's sick.
18: Won't do no good to carry on that
12: well,
18: way,
12: she's
18: Mattie.
12: She's my child. I'm her mother.
16: I wish with all my heart you could act like her mother, Mattie. But this time we're taking her for good.
17: Mommy! Mommy!
16: You carry the child downstairs, Sergeant. Right. I'll be right with you. Be careful. She looks sick.
18: Come on, honey. I won't hurt you.
17: Mommy! Mommy!
12: No! Put her down! Put her down! Oh, God, help me! Don't let them take my baby!
18: You'll be all right, Doreen.
17: Mommy!
12: You did your fault.
16: Oh, Maddie, you poor woman. What can I do to help you?
12: You can get out of here before I kill you. Go on, get out.
13: Poor Maddie sank lower and lower after they took her little girl away. She didn't care how she laid hands on a dollar, as long as she had enough to stay drunk constantly. Even though she was only in her mid-30s, she looked more degenerate than I could possibly describe. And before long, the only way she could make a few cents, even on the streets, was to beg.
12: Excuse me, mister.
13: Oh, hello, Maddie.
12: Huh? What, you know me?
13: Well, I've known you for a long time, Maddie. You remember me. I go over to the Pacific Garden Mission.
12: Oh. Makes me sick.
13: Why?
12: Well, they're crazy, that's why. Go on and leave me alone.
13: No, no, Maddie, wait. Why did you stop me a moment ago?
12: Oh, I thought maybe I could bum a little change for a cup of coffee. But never mind, I don't want your mission money.
13: Here, Maddie.
12: Huh?
13: Here's a quarter. No doubt you'll buy a drink with it.
12: Yeah, no doubt.
13: I'm gonna pray for you, Maddie. Mother Clark at Pacific Garden Mission prays for you every day, like you were her own daughter.
12: Yeah.
13: She does. She never gets a chance to talk with you, but she talks with God about you.
12: Ah, shut up.
13: Don't forget, the doors of the mission are open all night and all day, Maddie. Mother Clark is waiting for you.
12: Well, they can't save my soul. I ain't got any soul to save.
11: In a moment, we'll learn more about Maddie's tragic story.
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13: Mrs. Clark, I may have done the wrong thing giving Maddie that quarter this evening. No doubt she bought a drink with it.
15: Yes, no doubt she did. But you planted a seed in her poor mind, Harry. We'll just nurture that seed with more prayer than before. We must have faith that even that poor, wretched woman will hear God's voice and yield herself to him. We'll just love her and hold her close to him in prayer.
13: Wait on the Lord.
15: That's right. He's not willing that any should perish. Our job is to pray.
13: Maddie grew worse. She gave up renting a room and slept under the wooden sidewalks in the neighborhood. Did you get that? Under the sidewalks. I know it's true because one morning I saw her crawling out from under a sidewalk while clutching a bottle of cheap wine. She glared at me through bloodshot eyes and shook a dirty fist in my direction. I represented the mission to her, and the devil that possessed her soul fought hard at the very sight of me. But Mother Clark continued to pray for her.
15: Dear Lord, as always, I bring poor Maddie Rice to you again this evening. Perhaps tonight is the night that you will guide her steps here to the mission. If not to this mission, then to another. We ask only that you penetrate the hard, bitter shell that's around this dear woman's heart, so that she will come at last to see how much you love her and want her. I pray, as I always pray, in Jesus' beautiful name and for his sake. Amen.
13: That evening, when Mother Clark came out of her private office at the mission, there was a glow on her sweet old face. Good evening, Mrs. Clark. You're looking happy.
15: Well, I always think of prayer as a hand on God, so why wouldn't I feel happy? I've just been holding hands with him. Hmm. Well, I believe it's time to go to the front door of the mission, so we'll all be there to welcome anyone who wants to come. Good evening. Oh, won't you come in? We'll be starting our service in just a little while now. Oh, hello, my dear. I'm so happy you came.
16: Good evening, Mrs. Clark. Nice weather.
15: Yes, it's a lovely summer evening. I think we'll just leave this door open. Don't you think that's a good idea?
16: Yes, I do. Let some of the pleasant evening inside.
15: I think it makes people feel welcome, too, to have the door already open. Good evening. Batty Rice. I'm so glad to see you, my dear.
20: Who are you?
15: I'm Mrs. Clark, Maddie. And I'm so proud of you for coming here. I'm proud of you, Maddie.
20: Me?
15: Yes. You picked just the right time to come and give your life to Jesus.
20: I got a quart in my shirtwaist right here, see?
15: Yes, I can see you have. But you won't need that anymore.
20: Oh, don't you try to take that away from me.
15: You can hold it right in your hands, Maddie, until you don't need it anymore.
20: Yeah, hold it like this, right in my arms, close.
13: Maddie stood there, filthy, dirty, in rags. Her hair uncombed in months. Her face and body swollen with the poison of the whiskey that consumed her. Back and forth she swayed, clutching the bottle to her breast as she might have clutched her child. Mrs. Clark smiled at her.
15: Maddie, shall we go to my office where we can be alone?
20: No, this'll do just fine. Look at me, just the way I am. Now look close at me.
15: Yes, Maddie, I see you just as you are.
20: All right, I want to ask you one question.
15: What is it, Maddie?
20: Will you kiss me?
15: Oh, yes, my dear. I most certainly will. There.
20: You did it. You kissed me.
13: Still clutching her bottle, Maddie Rice fell to her knees, and Mother Clark was right beside her, holding Maddie's free hand as they prayed together. But after a few minutes, when Maddie felt the strength and love of Jesus Christ flood through her poor broken heart, she dropped her bottle and let it roll away. Maddie Rice rose from her knees that night a saint. The change is not always as sudden as hers was, but God's work is instantaneous. It is we ourselves who slow down the results of redemption in our lives. With Maddie, though, it all seemed to show up at once, for the simple reason that she had come to the end of herself. John chapter 1, verse 12 says, "But as many as received him, to them gave he power to become the sons of God, even to them that believe on his name."
15: Come in.
20: Good morning, Mrs. Clark.
15: Maddie, dear. Well, hello. How are you today?
20: Oh, I'm almost afraid to say it, but I'm all right.
15: Well, you must never be afraid to be all right, ever again.
20: Oh, it's almost too good to be true.
15: How long has it been, Maddie?
20: More than 2 months. I don't miss alcohol one bit now that I have the living water.
15: I can tell you've been reading your Bible, Maddie. Do you understand what happened to you?
20: Yes. God forgave me for all the terrible things I used to do because Christ died for me.
15: Yes, he did. The Bible says there's no condemnation to those who are in Christ Jesus. 2 Corinthians chapter 5, verse 21 says, "For he hath made him to be sin for us who knew no sin, that we might be made the righteousness of God in him."
20: Me, righteous. It's a miracle, isn't it?
15: It is for all of us, because God says we're all sinners. But the blood of Jesus washes us clean from all our sins.
20: How can he love me after the way I was?
15: Oh, my dear, sweet Mattie. God's love is boundless. Because you accepted Christ as your Savior, he looks at you now and he sees Jesus, his righteousness.
20: I don't ever want to be like I was, Mrs. Clark.
15: You can't be the same, Maddie. The Spirit of God lives in you now, and day by day, he will make you more and more like Christ. Look at this, dear. 2 Corinthians chapter 5, verse 17. "Therefore, if any man be in Christ, he is a new creature. Old things are passed away. Behold, all things are become new."
20: I believe that.
15: And if we stay in his word, spend time in prayer, and tell others about Jesus, we will grow in faith.
0: Mrs. Clark?
15: Yes, Mattie.
0: I want to get my little girl back. Will you help me?
15: Perhaps you should wait a bit. Prove to the authorities that the change in you is permanent.
0: I miss her so much.
15: Well, let's pray for her. And for you, right now. We'll ask him to guide us. Come in, Mattie, and sit down. Well, you look wonderful. How long has it been?
0: 6 months and 2 weeks and 3 days.
15: It is a miracle, isn't it?
0: Yes. And I don't want you to think I died.

0: Remember, underneath you are the everlasting arms.
1: Mattie got in touch with authorities, who told her to see Mrs. Wilkes, my friend in the welfare department. After an agonizing wait, Mattie was called to Mrs. Wilkes' office.
2: Good morning.
3: Oh, good morning. I'm Mattie Rice. You're Mrs. Wilkes, aren't you?
2: Yes, I am. Well, I can scarcely believe you're Mattie Rice.
3: I know. I've changed a lot. What did you find out about Doreen, Mrs. Wilkes?
2: Mattie, sit down.
3: No, just tell me.
2: Doreen has been adopted by a very fine Chicago family. Permanently adopted. I know how hard this must be for you, Mattie.
3: They won't let me see her. Is that it?
2: They think it's best for the child.
3: Couldn't I work for him so's I could take care of her?
2: No, that's final, too. They refuse to let you see the child, ever.
3: Thank you. Thank you anyway.
2: Is there anything I can do for you, Mattie?
3: Oh, no, I'll be all right. It's all been done for me.
1: Back to Skid Row, Mattie walked, past familiar bars on familiar streets, walking and weeping and praying.
3: Oh, God, it's so hard. My only child. I said I would accept not seeing her again, if that's your will. But it's so hard, Lord, to never see her again. It seems like more than I can bear. Oh, help me, God. Please help me.
0: Mattie, you've been crying.
3: I can never see her again, Mrs. Clark.
0: Oh, Mattie. Oh, how that must have hurt you.
3: I don't think there's any tears left in me.
0: God knows how you feel, Mattie. He gave his only son to die for us.
3: I know. I've been praying a lot for the strength to go on. I don't know what to do now.
0: There are other children.
3: Other children? Where?
0: Here in Chicago. Everywhere. Places like Kentucky. I've heard of children there, neglected and alone. They all need love. And they all need Christ.
3: You think I could help them?
0: Yes, I do.
3: Well, I was born in Kentucky. I know how hard it is for some folks up there in the hills.
0: But you also know the answer. Receiving Jesus Christ as your Lord and Savior. You can be his hands and feet, taking love to these children. You can share the good news with them.
3: That's what I'll do then. Lord, thank you for sending me down here to help these children. What a wonder you are, Lord. I lost my own little girl, but you gave me hundreds of others to love. Lord, once again I give you Doreen. Watch over her. Keep her safe. She's a young lady now, and even though I don't know where she is or what her life is like, you know. And it's the prayer of my heart that somehow she has learned to love you even more than I love you. Guide me, Lord, this day, as I try to help these children know you. In Jesus' name I pray. Amen.
4: Mattie! Mattie, what you doing? Ain't you ever coming out to tell us a story?
3: Yes, Becky, I'm coming.
4: Tell us the story about Jesus and the little lamb that got lost. And Jesus hunted all over the place until he found it and carried it home.
3: Well, we're all like that little lamb, aren't we, Becky? The Bible says all we like sheep have gone astray.
4: Yeah, and Jesus is the good shepherd.
3: Okay, children, would you like to hear a story?
4: Yeah, we really would.
3: I'll tell you about the good shepherd who gave his life for the sheep. But first, who remembers the verse we learned yesterday?
4: I do. John chapter 3, verse 16. For God so loved the world that he gave his only begotten Son, that whosoever believeth in him should not perish, but have everlasting life.
1: For 18 years, until the day she died, Mattie Rice devoted her life to forgotten children in the hills of Kentucky.

0: Kentucky, giving them her love, telling them about God's love. She never saw Doreen again, but she always said, whatever happens, underneath are the everlasting arms.
1: Friend, everlasting life is for anyone who puts their faith in Christ. Call out to God and receive His gift now as you pray with us. Lord, I know that I'm a sinner, and I believe you sent Jesus to die in my place. And I believe he rose from the dead and wants to live in my heart. I'm asking your forgiveness now for his sake. Save me and give me the gift of eternal life. Thank you for giving us your Son. In his name I pray, amen.
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5: Heritage in the past without purpose in the present destroys hope for the future. Let me repeat that. Heritage in the past without purpose in the present destroys hope for the future. Today on Viewpoint, we're going to deal with the reason for our being. The reason for our being, the raison d'etre for America, and I'm glad that you've joined us. It's conversation with conviction, talk that transforms as always. And I have a series of questions for you as we launch into the deep here today on Viewpoint. Why should America be preserved? Do we have a reason for being a nation? Did the political existence of America proceed from the spiritual, or did the spiritual issue from the political? When was the nation truly conceived? What was the initial seed that resulted in the nation's ultimate birth? And try these questions on for size. How do we now, or did we ever, have a national purpose? What does our national heritage say about our national purpose? What is the Great Commission? What did the Mayflower Compact say about the Great Commission in Matthew chapter 28 and the reason for the Pilgrim Settlement? What did Attorney John Winthrop, the first governor of Massachusetts Bay Colony, say would happen if we broke covenant with God and failed to accomplish his reason or purpose for America? And here's the final question. If America's promise depends upon your part in fulfilling her purpose, what is America's future? In other words, today's program has everything to do not only with the past, but with the present and with the future. And so it's great to have you on board here today on Viewpoint as we continue to progress toward the 250th anniversary of that is the political anniversary of our country from July 4th, 1776 to July 4th, 2026. But it didn't all begin there. It began long before that. It began in 1606, and then in 1607, then in 1619, 1620, and then in 1630, and then onward progressed from there. So, I have in front of me an article written by Dr. Paul Chappelle. He is the pastor of Lancaster Baptist Church in Lancaster, California. That's north of Los Angeles in the desert. He's president of the West Coast Baptist College and author of a book called Founded on Faith, America's Christian Heritage, and the Faith That We Must Pass On. I want to share with you some excerpts from the article that came out from him in the Christian Post just a couple of days ago. He asked the question, makes a statement, why a forgetful American church leads to an ungrateful nation. An ungrateful nation. So listen with your heart if you can. Freedom, he said, is easy to enjoy and easy to forget. Most Americans wake up each morning with liberties so familiar that we scarcely notice them. We gather for worship without fear. We open the Bible in our homes. Teach our children biblical truth, speak according to conscience, and share the gospel in public life, all without fear. These freedoms, he said, are normal to us, but they are not normal in much of the world, and they have not been normal through the long march of human history. With a gift so precious as freedom, American Christians should both value it and know the history that it gave to us. Memory, he said, is part of stewardship. When a people forget what has been entrusted to them, they lose the wisdom and gratitude necessary to preserve it. Scripture repeatedly calls God's people to remember. Moses rehearsed Israel's history before they entered the Promised Land. Joshua reminded the people of God's faithfulness before calling them to renewed obedience. The psalmist wrote, I will remember the works of the Lord. Surely I will remember your wonders of old. So remembering is not primarily for nostalgia, but as a motivation for faithfulness in the future. And so it is with the freedoms we have inherited as Americans. We should remember where they came from, what they cost, and why they matter. Dr. Chappell goes on to say, for Christians, this responsibility is especially significant. We do not value religious liberty merely because it allows us to live comfortably. We value it because it gives us the opportunity to obey Christ openly. We can preach the gospel, send missionaries, train our children, plant churches, disciple believers, share biblical truth, serve our neighbors in the name of Christ. But a forgetful people will become an ungrateful people, he said, and an ungrateful people will eventually become careless with what they have received. But a people who remember rightly will live differently. This is the kind of patriotism Christians should cultivate. Not a shallow, sentimental kind of patriotism, but a grateful stewardship. Not a faith in politics, but a recognition that God has given us unusual freedoms and that we are responsible for using them well. Our alternate hope, he said, is not in America, it's in Christ. This moment, we should seek the good of our country and use every freedom we have for the cause of Christ. Freedom is too precious to forget, and history is too important to neglect. And as it has been said, by the way, those who do not remember history are doomed to repeat it. Whoa. Well, today on Viewpoint, we're going to take a look a little bit at history, but we're going to take a little bit more in terms of history as prophecy and setting the direction for our country from here on out. Do we have a direction? Do we have a purpose? Is it just about living comfortable? Is it about becoming the richest nation on the planet? Is it about becoming the most powerful nation on the planet? No, it isn't. Now, those may be accommodating parts of the greater vision for freedom, but they are not the substance. The substance has to do with the why. Not the who, what, where, and when, but the why of why we exist. That's the question very few people answer or even try to answer. But heritage in the past, without purpose in the present, destroys hope for the future. That's the statement that I put at the very head of a chapter in my book, Renewing the Soul of America, called A Hope and a Purpose. When and how can hope well up in our hearts from the wellspring of our heritage? It's not enough that we be informed of our goodly and godly heritage. We have to be transformed by it. Information without transformation, as we say all the time here on program for years and years and years, leads to frustration, stagnation, and ultimately termination. That's true for individuals, it's true for families, and yes, even nations. And often the missing link is proper application. So without proper application of the abundant information regarding our heritage, we are void of vision and will soon perish for lack of purpose. Today is all about purpose. What is your purpose anyway? What is our purpose collectively as Christians? What is our purpose collectively as American Christians? Do we have any comprehension of that purpose, really? Is it really lurking right there in the front of membranes of our minds each day? We'll be back.
6: Once upon a time, children could pray and read their Bibles in school. Divorces were practically unknown, as was child abuse. In our once great America, virginity and chastity were popular virtues, and homosexuality was an abomination. So what happened in just one generation? Hi, I'm Chuck Crismeyer, and I urge you to join me daily on Viewpoint, where we discuss the most challenging issues touching our hearts and homes. 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
5: Welcome back to Viewpoint. I'm Chuck Crismeyer. Today we deal with the purpose, the raison d'etre for the existence of the United States of America as we know it. Going back long before the political foundation of the country with the Declaration of Independence and then ultimately with the Constitution in 1789. We go way back earlier than that. We're not going to spend a great deal of time going back, but we are going to go back a bit to establish the foundation because, as a good lawyer, see, I want the jury to know the reason why we have this trial together here, why we're presenting the evidence, both documentary and testimonial, and where it's all supposed to go, because they have to make a decision. And you're the jury. You have to make a decision. As one person said long ago, listening to Viewpoint, they said, you cannot listen to Viewpoint long and not be changed. You just can't. You have to make a decision. Many different kinds of decisions, some great, some smaller, but you have to make a decision. And they're all decisions for destiny. And decisions issue from our viewpoints. That's why we say viewpoint determines destiny. So here on this program, we present things in such a way from a biblical or heavenly viewpoint, not primarily from an earthly viewpoint, so that we can catch the real reasons why we do what we do or don't do what we don't do, and how we can best be successful in fulfilling God's plan and purposes for our lives. That's why this program is not dedicated to evangelism. It's not dedicated to the unbelievers and to convert them into believers. It's dedicated to professing believers who need to be brought to remember, even though we know or should know, we are supposed to be brought to remember. It's just like the Apostle Peter said, I know that you know these things, but I'm going to remind you anyway. Moses basically said, I know that you know these things because you've already been told, but I'm going to remind you again. Remember, remember, remember. Joshua said the same thing before the children of Israel entered the promised land. And so we do that here on Viewpoint today and have a series of these each week now so that we can get a better perspective on what this 250th anniversary celebration should really be about. It's not about a sentimental thing. Now, I love the red, white, and blue. I have more patriotic flags and ties and shirts and so on. My wife said, cease and desist. No more, no more. But we've obtained a number of very patriotic-looking things for decorations and so on to help us celebrate. But behind it all, behind the sentimental, is something far more substantial. When we launched Save America Ministries, people said, well, you know, they thought that this was all going to be about dealing with politics. It was all going to be dealing with law, and because you're a lawyer. But that's not what God had in mind. What God had in mind was saving America because America is made up of Americans, individuals, as the first three words of our Constitution say, we the people. And the only way America can be saved if the American people can be saved and the church itself can be saved. And I'm not using the word saved in the sense of eternal salvation. I'm talking about saved for our purpose. We've lost sight of the purpose. We engage in rituals, Sunday-moting churchianity, so to speak, but in terms of actually seriously valuing what we have and why we have it, not so much. Not so much. And one of the reasons for that is it just doesn't market well. What does market well is what markets to the flesh. In other words, telling people what riches we can have, what power we can have, and perks and position and all of that. Well, yes, America does afford the opportunity to do that, but that's not its primary purpose. That's one of the fruits of freedom, but it's not the primary purpose. The primary purposes for freedom are set forth in the Bill of Rights, Bill of Rights number one, Amendment number one, beginning with freedom of religion. Not freedom from religion, but freedom of religion. That's what our founders determined, and that was correct. And in order to support that, we had to have freedom of speech, we had to have freedom of the press, we had to have freedom of assembly, and so on. Those are the first ones of the First Amendment. Now, what are they for, though? You see, it's one thing to claim the freedoms. It's another thing to understand what they're for. Why are we given those freedoms? That's what we want to talk about here for the balance of the program today. So, the psalmist wrote this. He says, ask of me, actually, God wrote of this through the psalmist, ask of me and I will give you the heathen for your inheritance and the uttermost parts of the earth for your possession. Now, you may be familiar, maybe you're not familiar, with the name Will Durant. He's one of the most renowned historians of all time. He wrote a 10-volume set, The History of Civilization. I have every one of those volumes, and the volume, one volume is called The History of Christianity. And here's what he said. Even the mighty Roman Empire finally bowed her knee to Christ as Lord. He said, there is no greater drama in human record than the sight of a few Christians scorned or oppressed by a succession of emperors, bearing all trials with fierce tenacity, multiplying quietly, building order while their enemies generated chaos, fighting sword with word, brutality with hope, and last defeating the strongest state that history had known. Caesar and Christ had met in the arena, and Christ had won. Isn't that great? Caesar and Christ had met in the arena, and Christ had won. Well, 13 centuries later, the Church of Jesus Christ was marching across the Atlantic to the New World, ready to endure hardship as good soldiers of Jesus Christ. And the Church embarked in the shoes of, yes, the Puritans and the Pilgrims on what they called an errand into the wilderness along the American shores. They carried their gospel treasure of good news of salvation imperfectly in earthen vessels, just like you and me, and just as we are, that they did carry it. They did. The 1606 Virginia Charter provided full authority for their spiritual enterprise to be underwritten by their business endeavors. Because Virginia was then known, comprised nearly 80% of what is now the continental United States, believe it or not. Let me explain that to you. Virginia, according to the original maps, covered from the east coast to the west coast. It was a slice of land that covered about two-thirds of the nation, as I recall. About two-thirds from the east coast all the way to the west coast and from south, a southern border to the north. About 80% of what is now known as the continental United States. That may sound strange, but the Virginia Charter was a commission to transmit God's truth to Virginia. Remember what we just said about Virginia. It wasn't just a state or a commonwealth as we have today. It was the entire 80% of the United States as a continent. So we shouldn't be surprised to learn that the Mayflower Compact then, penned by the Pilgrims on November 11, 1620, should contain the identical purpose that was set forth in the Virginia Charter 14 years earlier. What was that? Oh, it was a commission to spread the gospel. Now, here the Pilgrims in the North have been blown off course by storms. Their landing at Cape Cod in Massachusetts placed them outside the official lines of Virginia and therefore outside the scope of the jurisdiction of the Virginia Company under that charter. So guess what? They had to form another charter because they realized they were outside the scope of the Virginia Charter of 1606. This established the Great Commission, the spreading of the gospel, as the raison d'etre or reason for being. So the Pilgrims got together and set up a compact. It became the cornerstone of America's experiment in democratic form of government, and everybody wants to focus on the democracy part of that document, which is important. It was an extraordinary document in America and world history because it set forth the principles of representative government by the people, but it was for the purpose of effectuating a greater life purpose of the people. The civil government, facilitated through civil liberty, proclaimed also the spiritual liberty in Christ. So here are the words of that simple compact. I know that you've heard them, but let's refresh our memory. In the name of God, amen. In other words, so be it. We whose names are underwritten, having undertaken, now here, listen very carefully, having undertaken for the glory of God and advancement of the Christian faith and honor of our king and country, a voyage to plant the first colony in the northern parts of Virginia, do by these presents solemnly and mutually in the presence of God and one another covenant and combine ourselves together into a civil body politic for our better ordering and preservation and furtherance of the ends aforesaid. What were the ends aforesaid? The glory of God and advancement of the Christian faith. That was their raison d'etre. That was their reason for being. And the civil compact part of it was for the purpose of maintaining order and preservation so that they could fulfill the underlying purpose of their gathering. Isn't that interesting? But you won't read about that. You won't hear that talked about. What they talk about, this is the first representative government compact in America, and except for the Magna Carta, the first one in the world. Well, but that's not the whole purpose. In fact, it actually averts talking about the real purpose. The real purpose that we should note, by the way, is that all but one of the original 13 colonies found as its purpose what is called the Great Commission, that is the spreading of the gospel of Jesus Christ and to make disciples of all men, teaching them to observe and obey everything that Christ had commanded. So they didn't seek just religious liberty alone. The government's insurance of religious liberty in the temporal realm was to provide a secure and favorable environment from which to display and deliver the eternal message of salvation in Christ. So in reality, this ministry, Save America Ministries, is for the purpose of refreshing and reviving, in other words, rebuilding the foundations of faith and freedom as a voice to the church first, declaring vision for the nation in America's greatest crisis hour here in the near edge of the second coming. That raison d'etre has been expressed hundreds and hundreds of times over the past 31 years. So it's interesting for those of you in Massachusetts that the Mayflower Compact, even though signed outside the official territory of Virginia, actually says that they were in Virginia. It's very interesting. And so you're all up there sort of pseudo-Virginians, so to speak. The first colony in the northern parts of Virginia. All right. So those who came Undoubtedly, many that came to America were not motivated for that noble spiritual purpose. And those who came with that purpose oftentimes failed to carry it out purposely, fully. But in spite of the failures of those men, God honored the dedication of America's early founders by sending revival to America generation after generation, and by establishing her as the greatest missionary nation the world had ever known. Now, the missionary effort started for large measure in our mother country, Great Britain. Today, Great Britain is no longer a missionary exporting country. In fact, they have been overtaken by the pagans, by their own will. So the famous missionaries of yesteryear would be turning over in their grave if they knew what had happened to the mother country. But here we are as Americans, we still have a significant residue of the understanding of the raison d'etre, the reason for being for the country, and we're refreshing our memory in that regard. God has honored the dedication of America's early founders by sending revival to America generation after generation, and so the recitation of the Great Commission is important both politically and legally and spiritually if we have any hope to claim legitimacy as a nation. Are you listening? We'll be right back.
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5: What was the hope and purpose in the founding of America? The original founding, going all the way back to 1607 and then moving forward successively to 1620 and then also to 1630 and then in the First Great Awakening in the mid-1700s, the Second Great Awakening in the, early to mid-1800s, and then where we are today. What were the reasons for all those things? That's what we're trying to look at here today and recapture, shall we say, in our own minds and our own hearts so that we will not just think of the 250th celebration of the political birthday of the country as the real reason. It was not the real reason. It was only for the purpose of enabling us to fulfill the real reason, which was to carry out Christ's great commission across the seven seas and the seven continents. About 25 years ago, I was waiting for a connecting flight in the Cincinnati airport. And I got engaged in conversation with a gentleman that was sitting near me, and we were briefly discussing our basic travel purposes. He said he was from Zimbabwe in Africa. And so he asked some questions of me that haunt me then and still haunt me to today. And maybe will haunt you when I share them with you. Here's what he said. When I was younger, missionaries came to my country from America. He said, we would ask them how it was that America was so great and prosperous. And they would always say, America is blessed because she and her people love and obey God. So he says this. He asked me this probing question. Sir, would you tell me what has happened to America? Because we in Zimbabwe are very concerned about America. Huh. Now, in this country, we might say, well, we're very concerned about Zimbabwe. Well, they in Zimbabwe, professing Christians, were very concerned about America. What a blow to American pride. But in a serious way, it's a more than observation of fundamental failure for America's purpose. It's a failure to fulfill our great commission in whole or in part that lies at the root of our current cultural anguish. And by the way, that was 25 years ago. So the languishing of the American dream is rooted in the loss of the true American vision. The American vision was deeply connected to an understanding of a covenant. What covenant was that? The covenant that Americans made with God before the formal political birth of the nation. So it was the legacy of Puritan New England to this nation, which can still be found at the core of our American way of life. It can be summed up in one word: covenant. Covenant implies absolute commitment. Although men may break their contracts, they're bound to keep their covenants. So the concept of covenant was at the very core of our earliest founders' theology, understanding of the scriptures. Liberty itself was intimately, shall we say, laced into the covenant, both with God and with each other. So that's what prompted John Winthrop, a godly attorney and the first governor of the Massachusetts Bay Colony, to warn us as a country. He said, "This liberty that you're being given, you are to stand for with the hazard of your lives." Now, so this covenant speaks of a total commitment to Christ and to one another, which is deeper and more demanding than most of us are willing to make today. We don't get it. It just doesn't compute because our culture has drifted so far that our raison d'etre has been lost in the dust of time. So as a consequence, most of us modern American Christians are of little use to God in the building of his kingdom. We don't even have a kingdom-minded idea. It's all about me. Or as the billboard about 15 years ago coming out of Chicago Airport said, "Me, me, me." But for the pilgrims or Puritans, it was a very different thing. They saw their existence here as fulfillment of the Great Commission that was essential to the fulfillment of God's covenant with them. So they saw themselves as covenantally commissioned, so to speak. For that reason, John Winthrop, an amazing attorney, in his Model of Christian Charity, which was written before they disembarked on American shores to guide their lives, much like the Mayflower Compact, but it's much longer, he said this: "Thus stands the case between God and us. We're entered into covenant with him for this work. We've taken out a commission. But if we neglect to observe these articles and dissembling or playing word games with our God shall embrace this present world and prosecute our carnal or fleshly intentions, seeking great things for ourselves and our posterity, the Lord will surely break out in wrath against us and be revenged on such a perjured people, and he will make us pay the price of the breach of such covenant." Whoa! Whoa! That was written in 1630, friends, by a godly attorney. Maybe God can use attorneys. Maybe he can use the voice of attorneys that will speak directly and as if they're pleading the ultimate cause of a lifetime to a jury of their peers. And isn't it interesting when every year we have the celebrated State of the Union address, what is it all about? If the economy is strong, we declare the Union is strong. But for Winthrop or any of the other early American fathers, the condition of the Union was defined by commitment to the covenant. If we fail in the commission, we fail in the covenant. And that failure is not without consequence. So, we had a hope and we had a purpose. And the hope was based upon a heritage, but the fulfillment of the heritage and hope could only be fulfilled if we fulfilled the purpose. So, as we launched the program today, I quoted the entry statement in my book, Renewing the Soul of America, in the chapter called A Hope and a Purpose. Heritage in the past without purpose in the present destroys hope for the future. Our hope for the future, friends, is not predicated on the celebration of 250 years of political endurance as a country. It's based upon whether or not we fulfill the original purpose or commitment or calling or covenant. That's what it's based upon. But for generations, we Americans have gradually lost our sense of commitment, haven't we? Have abandoned God's concept of covenant, and maybe we should take heed to the prophetic words of that godly governor back there for the first 30 years guided by the Massachusetts Bay Colony. And I'm going to share those with you in a couple moments. But I want to make available to you my book, Renewing the Soul of America. Perhaps now you can begin to see why 38 national Christian leaders endorsed this book. Unlike anything that was ever written or has been written concerning our country in the last 25 years and forward, it sets forth the plan, the purpose, and our role in fulfilling that heritage. It's exhortational, in other words. It's vastly informational, but it's exhortational in that it provides a hope and a plan and a purpose for each one of us to say, okay, Lord, where do I fit in this picture? What do you want me to do? What would you have me to be in this moment of history? God has a plan for you. He does. He has a plan for you and for me. I'm doing my best to fulfill that plan, even though it caused me to have to leave the practice of law at the height of my career and to plead this cause to a jury of my peers for the past 32 years without remuneration. But I do it because God called me to do this. This is the most important thing of a lifetime. Donald Trump feels what he's doing to preserve the political and economic position of the nation is the most important thing that he's done. But this is far more important. This is the foundation of everything. This goes to the very reason why God would enable this nation to be formed. But if we fail, ain't a pretty picture. And you and I have a place. Renewing the Soul of America one person at a time, beginning with you. $15 will put this $18 book in your hands. 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I'm sorry. 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We'll get the book out to you ASAP. All right. So the godly attorney, John Winthrop, there in 1630, said, if we deal falsely with our God in this work, and so cause him to withdraw his present help from us, there are going to be some very severe consequences. I'm going to share those with you in just a few moments. Stay tuned, friends. This destiny is on the line. We'll be right back.
9: Have you ever considered what the early church was like? Many people are developing a heart longing for a greater fulfillment in our practices as Christians. A recent study showed 53,000 people a week are leaving the back door of America's churches in frustration. What is going on? Why has there not been even a 1% gain among followers of Christ in the last 25 years? Could it be that God is seeking to restore first century Christianity for the 21st century? Jesus said, I'll build my church. Is Christ by his Spirit stirring to prepare the church for the 21st century? The early church prayed together and broke bread from house to house. 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Incredible.
8: 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We can revive first century Christianity for the 21st century.
9: It's about people, not programs. It's about a body, not a building.
8: That's saveus.org. Click Sell Church.
5: The famous columnist Cal Thomas says we serve a low-fat Jesus today. We'll get to that in just a moment. But going back to 1630 and John Winthrop, that godly attorney, in his model of Christian charity, by the way, which is included in the appendix of my book, Renewing the Soul of America. It is as important as anything else in that book. It's about 7 or 8 pages, the appendix. Some historians have said that that model of Christian charity is the clearest expression of the American vision ever penned. And most Christians don't know anything about it. Why? Well, apparently their pastors don't know anything about it. Why? We've missed the whole boat. We just don't get it. We don't understand our past. We don't understand. You see, that's what happened to Israel. They forgot their past, and because they forgot their past, they didn't know what they were doing in the present or what they were trying to do. So Woodrow Wilson, our president, said, a nation that doesn't know, remember what it was, does not know what it is or even what it's trying to do. That's where we are today. We're all mixed up. We've lost our sense of purpose. So Winthrop goes on to say, if we deal falsely with our God in this work, the Great Commission we have undertaken, and so cause him to withdraw his present help from us, we shall be made a story and a byword throughout the world. We shall open the mouths of enemies to speak evil of the ways of God and all believers in God. We shall shame the faces of many God's worthy servants and cause their prayers to be turned into curses upon us till we are forced out of the new land. Well, that's almost identical to what Moses said through the mouth of God to the children of Israel. So, as a nation, we're increasingly becoming a story and a byword throughout the world, despised for our pride, derided for our morals, and denigrated for our materialism, right? We have a nation that's opened the mouths of enemies to speak evil of the ways of God. While professing to be a nation under God, we have the highest rates of social breakdown among the industrialized nations, including the highest divorce rate, the highest murder rate, the highest violent crime rate, the highest illegitimacy rate, the highest sexually transmitted disease rate. I mean, we're shaming the faces of many of God's worthy servants, aren't we? We've lost the holy fear of God. We're confounded. And shame has covered our faces. So, having failed increasingly in our purpose, we are also failing in our promise. So destiny now awaits our decision. In other words, the future is dependent on the decisions we make right now. Will we, the people, re-embrace our founding purpose? Or will we pursue personal pleasure and its elusive perks? Destiny is written in our decision. One person at a time. You and I cannot change. You know, it's kind of like a former professor of mine. He saw me right after we had formed Save America Ministries, and he didn't know what I was doing. He knew I'd been practicing law. And so he asked me on the steps of the church right across from my law office. He said, Chuck, what are you doing now? And I said, well, we just formed Save America Ministries as a nonprofit. And in his usual acerbic style, he said, well, at least you didn't bite off more than you could chew. And, you know, it's pretty humorous. Save America Ministries? Yeah, you got to be kidding me. Well, no, it's not about saving America as a political entity. It's about saving a people. It's about saving us for the purpose for which God called us. That's the purpose of this ministry. If you haven't figured that out yet, you haven't been listening very long. That's why every day I urge you to join with us. We're preparing the way of the Lord for history's final hour through this country, the only country that you and I are part of. God called us for a purpose, just as he called Israel for a purpose. We are a Gentile nation that God called for a purpose to advance his kingdom and to prepare the way of the Lord for history's final hour. That's what we're doing. So help us get the message out, please. It's very difficult. It's getting harder and harder. People have lost their reason for being. And then with the 250 celebration, they're losing their reason for the celebration. It's becoming a sentimental thing, a flag-waving thing, as opposed to returning us to the sensibility of why we even have a flag. There's nothing wrong with the flag-waving. There's nothing wrong with the celebration. But we've got to remember the roots, and we've got to live out the root from which the fruit of the flag-waving has come. Because Jesus said, every branch in me that bears not fruit, he takes away. And to whom much is given, much is required. So much has been given to this country. And it's true of nations as it is of individuals. In God's eyes, all nations are a drop in the bucket. And we're counted to him as less than nothing. That principle is true as well of the land of the stars and stripes. Right? The world's only remaining superpower. Our promise and our hope is predicated on fulfilling our God-given purpose. Question, will we do it? Will you? Do you personally know this God who has made and preserved a nation? Do you just know him by name? Do you say you believe in him? But do you believe him? Do you take him at his word? Do you obey him in every aspect of your life? So help you God. Do we do that? So you see, this matter of national purpose becomes increasingly, if not intensely, personal. I can deny the commission or embrace it. I can believe in God, but refuse to believe him. Could it be that actually belief in God is killing America? I think so. Belief in God is killing America. You know why I say that? Because God never called us to believe in him. He called us to believe him. And there's a difference. The devil believes in God. The devil believes in Jesus, and the demons tremble, unlike many Christians. You see the difference? That's why I wrote the book, The Secret of the Lord. It's about restoring the fear of the Lord in the land. If we don't restore the fear of the Lord in the land, the holy purpose for which we was founded will never ultimately bring fruition. We have to get back to the foundation. The fear of the Lord is the very beginning and foundation of wisdom for our country, for you, for me, for moms, for dads, for pastors, parachurch leaders, for presidents, potentates, anyone, school teachers, lawyers. We've got more Bibles per capita than any other people on the face of the earth. There are over 350,000 professing Christian congregations, over 2,200 denominations. What in the world are we doing? Elton Trueblood, well-known gospel leader in the past, said the test of the vitality of a religion can be seen in its impact on the culture. Now, the measure of the decadence of American culture can be seen in the impact on Christian character, he said. So how does this curse connect with the Great Commission? Well, the Great Commission was twofold. Go, therefore, and make disciples. That means, and then teach them to obey everything I've commanded. In other words, bring people to a knowledge of Jesus Christ, to surrender to him, not just believe in him, but believe him, and then teach them to obey, do his will, to obey everything I've commanded. That is the gospel enterprise, in a nutshell. It's not about necessarily going to all the world out there. Your world starts where you are.

0: Does it require us to make disciples or to be a disciple, quite frankly? So, we're living in a situation where we're moving from blessing to curse. Question is, can we move from curse to blessing? What a nation needs more than anything else, wrote the former president of Zambia there in Africa, is not a Christian ruler in the palace, but a Christian prophet within earshot. Can you believe that statement? The former president of Zambia said, what a nation needs more than anything else is not a Christian ruler in the palace, but a Christian prophet within earshot. Maybe that's what we're doing right here on Viewpoint. Maybe we've been doing that for 32 years, 31 years, having just completed 31 years on the air on May 7th. America's promise rests in re-embracing our purpose. Hope lies in fulfilling our purpose. Parents, let's dare to discipline our sons and daughters to be true and clear in obedience to the word of our God, who hath made and preserved us a nation. Pastors, preaching and teaching your parishioners to hold truth might not be popular, but it has promise. Only a discipled nation at home can disciple the nations abroad, and destiny knocks at our door. Destiny knocks at our door. So, how about this? Who knows but what you and I are called to the kingdom for such a time as this? In this particular unique moment, will you put your heart and hands to the plow, not to restore America to her former glory, but to her future promise? You and I have been placed here for such a time as this. I'm convinced of it. I've given my entire life to that. Seek first the kingdom of God and his righteousness. Now, in front of me is a wonderful little plaque. I keep it right here on the broadcast desk to remind me constantly, because the tests of delivering truth, straight out truth without compromise, can be immense. There's always a tendency to want to compromise, to want to soft pedal things. But here is the statement from Joshua chapter 1, verse 8. Be strong and courageous. Don't be afraid or discouraged, for the Lord your God is with you wherever you go. Be strong and courageous, friends. It's going to take that kind of commitment. It's going to take that kind of understanding. And you say, you know, I'm having a hard time really coming to grip and grasp what you're saying. Okay, then ask the Lord to open your eyes to it, to open your ears, to open your understanding, to help. You see, we've got to have a change that God can really believe in if he's going to invest the rest of this holy purpose in our lives. We've got to be good stewards of it, not just hearers, but doers also. Thanks for joining us. 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It'll be so encouraging to you. It really will. 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Discussions with your kids. It's just an immense reservoir, a treasure for these times. $15 will put the $18 book in your hands. 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And please, seriously, ask the Lord about becoming a partner. Don't delay. Do it today.
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0: This is Holy Land Moments. The Fellowship's C.J. Burroughs continues sharing one of our heroes of the Holocaust stories called A Woman of Great Generosity and Courage.
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4: I'm Ruth Kramer with Mission Network News. Recent Iranian strikes on a Kuwait airport injured over 60 people and killed one as the ceasefire grows increasingly fragile. Plus, Edwin Abnes with Heart for Iran says reports about Iran's political leadership are difficult to verify.
5: Iran International reported that Iranian President Pezeshkian has sent his resignation to Mojtaba Khamenei, the supreme leader. But there is no way to verify this. Seems like there is an anonymous source sharing this information with Iran International, and we do not know who this source is. After that, a few Western media outlets also picked it up and repeated it. But as of now, no one has been able to independently verify it.
4: Yet as the internet slowly returns to Iran, believers are sharing gospel hope with Iranians. Continue to pray for Christ's peace. And finally, Uganda is experiencing an active outbreak of Ebola. As of early June, there are at least 15 confirmed cases and one reported death. Brian Dennett with AMG International says life remains largely unchanged for now. Still, the outbreak highlights the importance of the ministry's medical outreach.
6: We have a nursing college with a capacity of about 400 nursing students.
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6: We are training up medical professionals who are also called as medical missionaries. So they're learning not just to heal physical bodies, but also to heal people's souls.
4: As AMG International celebrates 30 years in Uganda, pray for its ministry. Pray too for wisdom as officials work to contain the Ebola outbreak. 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
7: American Family News, I'm Rusty Pugh. Authorities arresting dozens of illegal aliens and several managers at a South Carolina business accused of using fraudulent identification documents. South Carolina Attorney General Alan Wilson says the suspects were also engaged in identity theft.
8: This isn't just about the manufacturing of the documents. This is about stealing people's identities. Many of these documents involved Social Security numbers of real U.S. citizens. It involved real driver's ID license numbers of real citizens here in South Carolina. So people's identities were obviously being compromised as part of this racket.
7: The Federal Communications Commission announced yesterday it was reviewing a federal program that subsidizes the internet for schools and libraries. FCC Chairman Brendan Carr says he's concerned the program is leading to more screen time for children and worse academic performance.
8: We want to take a fresh look at that program to make sure we're supporting
9: great educational outcomes? Are parents mm-hmm. really empowered? Do they know that their kids are using these connections? Are there the right types of safety filters in place?
7: A national defense analyst says the left is persistent in fighting President Trump's efforts to ban so-called transgenders from military service.
10: As we reported on AFN, by a 2-1 vote, a 3-judge panel of the U.S. Court of Appeals for the District of Columbia Circuit recently voted against the Trump administration's ban of so-called transgender service members. But the ban will remain in effect for now as litigation continues to play out. The ruling would apply to plaintiffs serving in the military, but not those seeking to join. Bob McGinnis is a national defense analyst and president of McGinnis Strategies, LLC. He says these people are persistent.
11: They're just radically bent on using the military as their social experiment platform and defanging it in terms of warfighting skills. This is all about their re-engineering of America, and it has nothing to do with our ability to defend ourselves. In fact, it hurts us because it drains us of necessary resources to medically care for our people and doing preventative medicine.
10: McGinnis says the Congress will never lift a finger to codify the president's transgender ban into law.
11: Even if the Republicans had a healthy majority, there are enough Republicans that are intimidated by this topic. They don't have the intestinal fortitude to do what's right.
10: I'm Chad Groening.
7: Former Alabama football coach Nick Saban wants to save college sports. Caleb Castile explains.
12: In Washington, D.C., former Alabama head football coach Nick Saban, as well as other collegiate sports figures, testified in Congress on Wednesday in support of the Protect College Sports Act. The bipartisan bill is aimed at overhauling the system where players earn millions and are allowed to move freely between schools. The bill would regulate payments to athletes, limit them to one penalty-free transfer per career, and create a rule that restricted coaches from leaving their teams during the season. Here's what Saban had to say about the way that college sports is trending down on things that he and so many others in the world of sports worked to build up.
13: All the things that we worked so hard to improve on, we're going to start seeing slide in the wrong direction because we've created an environment that really does not promote personal development or that is going to create success for their future.
12: The proposal is a bipartisan bill introduced by Texas Republican Senator Ted Cruz and Washington Democratic Senator Maria Cantwell. Attendees to the hearing also included Notre Dame's athletic director Pete Bavakwa and Pac-12 Commissioner Teresa Gould. Noticeably absent from the event was any representative from the SEC, who along with the Big Ten publicly opposed the bill, saying it leaves critical issues unresolved. Both Senator Cantwell and Senator Cruz spoke on the dangers of losing non-revenue sports, such as Olympic sports, if the current state of the college sports world continues like this.
14: The failure of us to act here will make us responsible for the outcome of future Olympic teams if we don't come up with a solution.
12: Senator Cantwell said that if there is no solution, it makes lawmakers responsible for the consequences of this landscape.
7: And finally, economists are looking at mixed news on the job market ahead of the monthly employment report coming out tomorrow morning.
15: The number of people filing for unemployment benefits for the first time rose by 13,000 last week to 225,000. It is slightly more than expected, but within the range of a healthy job market. Continuing claims, those remaining on benefits declined by 8,000 to 1.77 million for the week before.
7: More news online at AFN.net. I'm Rusty Pugh.
16: 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The break from routine allows them to recharge. Returning to the same place year after year builds tradition and creates deep family bonds. 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So whatever you decide to do this summer, focus on making great memories, not financial headaches. And if you can't vacation because of credit card debt, Christian credit counselors can help. 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
17: The danger of the myth of the two-party system. Hi, this is Dave Zanotti. Let's talk about it again today on the Public Square. What's the danger? Well, here's the danger. What if people decide they don't want to be a part of a two-party system, but it's a two-party system? Uh-oh. That happens to be the reality of today. In regards to card-carrying, dues-paying members of political parties, fractional participation in the United States. In fact, people who vote predictably and regularly in party primaries, fractional. Take a bellwether state like the state of Ohio. 66% of the people who participate in a general election in a presidential year are not connected to either political party. What? 66%. So if we're a two-party system, what are those 66% of the people doing? Well, they're doing what Americans have always done, voting their personal interests as free agents and not participating or subjugating themselves to political parties. So people who come around proffering the mythology that we're a two-party system, so get in or get out because if you don't participate in the parties, you don't matter. Do they not see election results? Do they not understand? Well, what about the polling companies? You know, they're always polling between Republicans and Democrats and then extrapolating reality. Yeah, but you know what's crazy? They never qualify what does it mean to be a party member in the first place. And they never weight their polls, or almost never, toward the number of people who are not a part of political parties. And if you go and only poll people who say they're party members, what about everybody else? It's a myth designed to keep people in power, and to make people who just simply want government to work, to solve problems and fix stuff, to keep them out. It's a scam. We'll talk more tomorrow. This is Dave Zanotti on the Public Square.
18: Welcome, everyone, to Family Talk. It's a ministry of the James Dobson Family Institute, supported by listeners just like you. I'm Dr. James Dobson, and I'm thrilled that you've joined us.
19: Well, welcome to a very special edition of Dr. James Dobson's Family Talk. I'm Roger Marsh, and today we are bringing you a special program that Dr. Dobson recorded several years ago for the 75th anniversary of D-Day, the historic Allied invasion of Normandy, France, that helped turn the tide of World War II. That took place on June the 6th. In this recording, Dr. Dobson is joined by retired Lieutenant General Jerry Boykin, an original member of Delta Force, commander of the legendary Green Berets, decorated war hero, and the son of a sailor who was wounded driving a Higgins boat ashore at Omaha Beach. Together, they will reflect on the courage, the brotherhood, and the extraordinary cost of that pivotal day. So sit back and enjoy this powerful conversation featuring Dr. James Dobson and the panel talking about storming the beach, remembering the sacrifice of D-Day on today's edition of Family Talk.
18: Well, hello, everyone. I'm James Dobson, the host of the radio program Family Talk. And I want you to know that I'm especially pleased to have you join us on this particular day. I wonder if anybody out there knows why. What is this day that we're commemorating today? If you don't know, it's this anniversary of the battle known as D-Day, which was the turning point in World War II. That historic battle occurred on June 6, 1944, when the U.S. forces and its allies crossed the English Channel at 6 a.m. and stormed five beaches at Normandy, France. One of them was designated Omaha, where 2,400 men, almost all of them American, were cut down on the sandy beach that day, before the sun had gone down. These courageous men, many of them were actually boys, 17 or 18 years of age, right out of high school. were tasked with defeating the powerful German army that was dug in on the cliffs above. Nothing like that battle has been seen in world history. I think that's not an overstatement. The Armada crossing the English Channel that day was 6,900 ships and more than 11,000 airplanes, which ultimately included 160,000 men in a titanic struggle. In total, 9,000 men were killed or wounded in the next few days. Now, today we're very privileged to have with us one of my heroes who has a connection to D-Day. He is Lieutenant General Jerry Boykin, one of America's greatest military leaders. He was an original member of the U.S. Army's Delta Force, and he commanded the legendary Green Beret. He was also involved in military missions in Iran and Grenada and Somalia, where the infamous Black Hawk Down battle was fought. General Boykin received the Bronze Star, two Purple Hearts, and other commendations too numerous to recount. In addition to his prolific military career, he's the author of 5 books, the best known of which is General Boykin's autobiography, Never Surrender. General Boykin is also the Executive Vice President of the Family Research Council. He's an honorable man of God and an American patriot. General Boykin, my friend, it's so good to talk to you, especially about a subject like this where we're going to discuss the most hallowed of days.
20: Doctor, I can't tell you what a privilege it is to be with you on this very special day.
18: Tell us how you feel about what happened on D-Day.
20: My dad was grew up on a tobacco farm in eastern North Carolina, and at 17 years old, he slipped away from the farm and enlisted in the Navy, and he and 4 of his brothers were there in the European theater, and he was the only one wounded, and he was actually wounded there on D-Day at Normandy, helping bring troops ashore at Omaha Beach. And he was in the Navy, but he was driving a landing craft, and they took a direct hit, and he doesn't remember anything except waking up in the Bethesda Naval Hospital.
18: He was driving one of the Higgins boats, right?
20: That's right. He was driving a Higgins boat, and when he woke up in the hospital in the Portsmouth, I said Bethesda, but it was actually Portsmouth Naval Hospital.
18: Do I understand he was hit? They were hit by a mortar shell?
20: Well, they're not sure. He's not sure whether it was a mortar or whether it was one of the large 75-millimeter guns or something. But most likely it was just a lucky shot with a mortar that just happened to land, and hit that boat. But it blinded him in his left eye, and he spent the rest of his life as a disabled veteran. But when I took him to see Saving Private Ryan, it was a difficult experience for him as he watched that. And you could see that things were coming back to him. And you could see that it was emotional.
18: I imagine that was a difficult moment for you too, wasn't it?
20: It was very difficult for me. He'd said so very little about what happened that day, and then all of a sudden he was reliving it.
18: Tell me if he affirmed the accuracy of that movie.
20: Yes, he did. He confirmed that the fire from the Germans was just as intense as it was portrayed in that movie. He remembered that as he was coming ashore. He remembered that vividly.
18: You know, when the movie ended, Shirley and I didn't move. We didn't feel like moving. We were so touched by what we had seen that we just sat there and we were both in tears. I don't think any other movie has ever had that impact on me, at seeing what actually happened on that day and the days afterward was terribly emotional for me. Was it for you?
20: Oh, absolutely. You think about the 160,000 troops coming across that beach that day, and a large portion of those were Americans as they came across that beach. And as you said earlier, These were 17 and 18-year-old boys, literally, that had been forced to become men very quickly. And stop and think about this. Many of our millennials today have a notion about this thing called safe space. Well, you know, when those 17 and 18-year-olds came across that beach that day, the only safe space was on the other side of the German lines, and they had to fight to get there. I got to tell you, that they were truly the greatest generation.
18: Hmm. Let's get back to your dad. How old was he when that occurred?
20: He had just turned 18 years old in April, and this was the 6th of June that D-Day occurred.
18: And he was blind in one eye for the rest of his life.
20: Yeah.
18: But it's interesting you said that he didn't talk about it much. Imagine something so significant in your life like this and not sharing it with anybody. But that was characteristic of that generation, wasn't it?
20: Well, that's exactly right. And what was interesting was he would talk to his brothers who were also— they weren't at D-Day. I mean, they weren't there at the Normandy beaches, but they were World War II veterans, and he would talk to them, but he wouldn't talk to other people. If they were not a veteran and had not been there, he wouldn't talk to them about it. And I think it was because he was just unsure, you know, how they would react or respond to him. But that was what, among other things, that made me determined to be in the military, because I saw that there was a brotherhood between, you know, veterans, especially those that had been in World War II, and I wanted to be part of that.
18: Do I understand that there were five boys in his family and all five of them served in the war?
20: There were six boys in his family, and one of them was beyond draft age, and so he did not serve, but there were five of the six that did serve.
18: Were any of the others wounded?
20: No, he was the only one that was wounded, and the others came home unscathed. But it was interesting that he was the baby, by the way, baby boy anyhow. And it was interesting as to how they looked up to him, actually, because they knew that he had been in a situation where, you know, it would go down in history as, you know, one of the great battles of history, I think. And they actually looked up to him and admired him because he'd been on those beaches that day, and they knew the significance of that.
18: I knew that you had said when it came down to your generation, there was absolutely nothing for you to do but to be a military man, that was pretty much understood in your family and especially by your dad. Is that correct?
20: There's no question about that. I knew, as did my brother, that if you are a male and your name is Boykin, you were going to serve in the military. Now, not necessarily for a career, because neither my dad nor his brothers made a career of it. But we knew we were going to serve. It was an obligation to pay our dues, to be able to enjoy the freedoms and the privileges that America offers.
18: And those boys that signed up, many of them were right out of high school, as I said. And I wonder if they really knew what they were getting into. Because it was just so horrendous.
20: Yeah, unless you've experienced combat, you can't imagine what combat is like. And I am sure that they did not know what they were getting into. They knew they were going to do their part to serve the country, to protect and defend the freedoms of this nation, and to some extent to avenge the atrocities at Pearl Harbor. But I don't think they knew what combat was going to be like, particularly at the beaches of Omaha.
18: Tell me how young, immature men like that, boys really, deal with fear, abject fear. I mean, they had to know that they were going right into the face of death. They ran across those beaches with machine gun fire and mortar shells just raining down on them, and they did it. It's amazing to me that they did it. How does that come about?
20: Well, here's my answer. That there's two things. Number one is leadership. You've got to have non-commissioned officers and officers that have the courage to get out there under the worst of circumstances and lead these men into battle. You've got to lead the way. That's why, you know, the motto of the infantry is follow me. You've got to lead, and they've got to follow. The second thing is, though, One of the most fundamental reasons is why in the military we build strong teams and strong units is because it is a brotherhood. And what you wind up with is you wind up with a situation where you're not going to let your buddy down. If he gets out of that Higgins boat and you see him up to his waist or neck in water, you're going in right behind him because you don't want to let him down. You don't want to disappoint him, and you want to be there if something happens to him, because that is it's all part of the brotherhood. But that comes from a lot of training and developing men into brothers at arms.
18: I've heard it said that people assume that guys go into battle like that for God and country, but it's really above that for each other. Is that correct?
20: There's no question about it. You know, you may serve on a day-to-day basis because you've taken an oath to the Constitution. But when you're in combat, it is about the guy on your right and left, your front and your back. It is about your brothers. And, you know, Dr. Dobson, you stop and think about going back to the Battle of Mogadishu. Most people don't realize that we were fighting for 18 hours in the city of Mogadishu over two dead bodies, two pilots that we could not get out of a helicopter, and nobody was going to leave them. It's a very sacred code of honor, and it's encapsulated in what they call the Ranger Creed, which says, "Never shall I leave a fallen comrade to fall into the hands of the enemy." And that is what we were fighting for there. And there was a lot of that in World War II. They fought alongside each other because they were a brotherhood.
18: You know, I'm sure that most American people who happen to know about D-Day don't realize that those who survived the Normandy landings and made it to the top of the cliffs had to fight all the way to Germany for, what, three or four more months before it was all over.
20: That's right.
18: So many of them were dead by the end of that day. Others died along the way. I mean, the price they paid is just impossible to calculate, and yet the schools are not teaching about it.
20: No, and it's such an important part of our history, Dr. Dobson. If you're a young American growing up today, there's a pretty good chance that you're not patriotic. In fact, surveys show that as much as 57% of the young people that are surveyed today are not proud to be Americans. But you can't fail to be proud to be an American if you know the history of this country. If you know what those boys did on that beach that day, if you understand what they did at the Chosun Reservoir in Korea just a few years later, if you know the sacrifices that were made in Vietnam, it tends to make you a whole lot prouder to be an American. And I think that the failure of teaching and stressing history is a major failure in our society today.
18: There's a story that I've heard that I'd like you to elaborate on, where the men who ran across that beach at Omaha got to kind of a barrier where they were sort of protected from the machine gun fire above, and they were jammed up against that barrier. It has a name. I can't remember what it is, but they were paralyzed there, paralyzed by fear. And there was a possibility that that whole thing could collapse and the Allied armies could have been driven back into the sea. And there was a moment where the decision had to be made. You either die here or you die on the way up these cliffs. Let's go, or something like that. Can you elaborate on that?
20: Yeah, I've heard the same story. And you know, I think even in the movie Saving Private Ryan, they showed some of that, you know. And I think that where this occurred was at Point du Hoc. Point du Hoc was where the 2nd Ranger Battalion was tasked with scaling a 100-foot cliff to get up to the German guns up on the top there, because those German guns could have been very, very damaging and threatening to the entire operation. So that's exactly what they said. We're going to the top, and we can stay here and die, or we can go up there and take our chances. So that's my understanding of what happened.
18: Ronald Reagan spoke up at Point du Hoc, and he talked about those men. And matter of fact, the survivors, some of them were there on the cliffs, at the top of the cliffs, on D-Day. I think it was the 40th anniversary of D-Day.
20: Mm-hmm.
18: And he gave one of the most powerful speeches that any president has ever given. It was written by Peggy Noonan. Are you acquainted with that speech?
20: I am, and I've read that speech, and I've also seen excerpts from the speech by video. And he actually had some of those men that scaled that cliff there that day with him, and I'm sure you saw them. What's so unique about that generation is they didn't consider themselves heroes. They considered themselves having done their part. They came home, started their lives when they got back to the United States. And they, you know, it was like if you say to them, you're the greatest generation, they're sort of like they just look at you like, well, what does that mean, you know? Still today, if you get around some of these 90-plus-year-old veterans, they're very humble people.
18: You know, I've shared this before, but it really never leaves me, that the men who paid that price, those who died and the ones who were wounded and facing that horrendous challenge, came home, and it was their children during the 1960s who were in college or a little bit later who hated them. They hated their parents. The phrase, don't trust anyone over 30. And there was this tremendous rebellion. They didn't appreciate the price that had been paid for their freedom.
20: Yeah, some of them were the dope-smoking hippies of the 60s, you know, that were out there burning American flags and draft cards and protesting the war in Vietnam. And it's very, very sad. I will tell you, I was not one of those. I was in ROTC and eagerly awaiting my opportunity to go serve when I graduated from Virginia Tech. But that's exactly right, and it's hard to explain. But again, part of it is this lack of focus on history, of the history of this nation. And you and I we really enjoy history, and we read about the Founding Fathers in the Revolutionary War. And we read about the sacrifices that have been made, and we know who these founding fathers were just because they've come alive through our reading. But that is not the norm. My generation, quite frankly, was probably the last generation that really got a dose of history, where history was taken seriously in terms of its ultimate benefits to our society. They don't know today, especially, but even in my day, as a college student, it was amazing to me that they didn't know about so much of what I had grown up with, you know, so much about World War II and about D-Day and wanting to know more and hanging on every word when I'd hear these old veterans talk about it. And that, my generation in general didn't know a whole lot about that.
18: Did that play a key role in your willingness to give your life to the defense of your country?
20: Absolutely. Absolutely. I was proud to be an American. I wanted to do my service, and I went into situations where I was scared to death. But when you have the responsibility for leadership, you get over that. You work through it. Because courage is not the absence of fear. It's overcoming your fear.
18: Yes. Tell us some more about your dad. What do you remember about him?
20: Well, I said that he didn't make a career of the military, and that is not entirely true. He's an interesting guy in that he was a disabled veteran. He got discharged. He married his sweetheart, started raising his family, and then the Korean War came along, and the Army had a program that would allow disabled veterans that could still function to actually come into the Army, and he went in the Army. They took him back in. So he went in the Army, and he served through the Korean War, and then he was discharged a second time. And then he applied to go to work for the U.S. Marine Corps. So he actually worked 32 years for the Marine Corps at Cherry Point Marine Air Station to include a tour in Vietnam with the Marines. He loved it. He had taken an oath. He felt strongly about that. He was not a high school graduate. But he was a very smart man, and he understood the importance of people being willing to serve, and that's what he wanted to do. And he never wanted anything out of America but opportunity. That's it. He wanted opportunity. He believed in the mandate to love our neighbors. He demonstrated that in the way he lived his life. He believed that it was his responsibility to take care of his family when his parents, who were sharecroppers in eastern North Carolina there, when they were no longer able to farm and they had no place to go, he actually took his Navy disability pension and built a house for them. And they lived in that house until they both died. And that was about taking care of his own family. He didn't look for any outside help. He didn't think the government was responsible to take care of him and his family. He knew that that was his mandated responsibility.
18: My goodness, they're made out of something else. Well, there's so much to talk about here. We've been talking to retired Lieutenant General Jerry Boykin on this anniversary of the D-Day landings on June 6, 1944. There is so much here. I've enjoyed this conversation, Jerry. Would you come back and be with us next time to kind of finish this conversation?
20: You know I will. I'll be there anytime you need me, and I look forward to being on your program because I think that you have an incredible audience.
18: Let's leave our listeners with a thought. I think I read that you said your father was a man's man. He was, wasn't he?
20: Oh, indeed he was. He was an athlete, a hunter, a fisherman, an outdoorsman, but he was also a man that had very strong principles and values, and he lived by them.
18: Well, you and I have been blessed to have such a man as a father. Hey, thanks for being with us, and we'll talk again next time.
20: Thank you, Doctor.
19: This has been a presentation of the Dr. James Dobson Family Institute. With today's Dr. Dobson Minute, here's Dr. James Dobson.
0: Very few stories are as gripping as Herman Melville's novel Moby Dick. And like most literary classics, its theme is as timeless as the ages. The story focuses, of course, on the great whaling ship, the Pequod, under the leadership of Captain Ahab. The crew quickly learns that Ahab is on a quest to track down and kill Moby Dick, the great white whale that took his leg years ago. He confesses his burning desire for revenge, and soon Ahab is alone in a small boat, facing the giant with nothing more than a harpoon. And with all the hate and strength he can muster, he thrusts the harpoon into the whale, only to find its rope wrapped around his neck. He's dragged into the depths of the sea and drowned. It's a haunting but insightful tale about what happens when a person is consumed by vengeance.
19: For more information, visit drdobsonminute.org.
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23: So good to be here, Rob. Thank you.
21: Harlan, for many people, the words reverse mortgage still raise immediate concerns. Why do you think this topic has carried such a strong stigma over the years?
23: Well, some of it is deserved because there were real problems in the past. There were bad products, bad actors, bad regulation, not enough consumer protections. But today's reverse mortgages are very different, especially when administered by the correct people and the stronger regulations and the safeguards that are designed for protecting homeowners. But once these stories get passed around for years, the people that hear them over and over believe them. And they hear misinformation from friends and family members, even their church, long before they've ever talked to a qualified professional who knows what the new scenario is. So the emotional reaction is based more on fear and outdated information, those two things on how they actually work today. So we always let people know right from the start that they don't lose ownership of their house. It's simply a lien on the property that does not require payment until the end. It's just a flexible, optional payment loan.
1: Yeah, that's really helpful. Now, another myth is that reverse mortgages are just bad debt. Is there such a thing as good debt?
23: Well, we certainly believe there is. I feel that I have good debt on my house. And most people would not have built significant wealth in their homes in the first place if they would have waited to pay cash for their first home. Many people would not even have a home if they would have never financed in the first place. So good debt allows you to have the proper options to be able to build wealth in the real estate that you live in. And people will often lump all debt into the same category, credit cards, car loans, high interest loans, when they're actually very different tools. A reverse mortgage doesn't require mandatory monthly payments, so the borrower is not the servant to a reverse mortgage lender. And that adds tremendous safety in the fourth quarter of life. In many cases, it's simply a way for retirees to use part of the equity that they built up in their homes without losing their home or without having to sell it. That can create a tremendous amount of flexibility in cash flow in retirement and reduce pressure on investment accounts during down markets.
1: Yeah, that's helpful. You've also mentioned that many Christians in particular feel unnecessary guilt when thinking about this option. Why do you think that is?
23: Well, being a Christian myself and catering mostly to other clients that are Christians, this becomes such a huge issue amongst our community. Many believers have heard the message that debt-free automatically makes you more faithful or more responsible, and people feel guilty about that. So there's nothing wrong with paying off debt. Most debt should be paid off as quickly as possible if it's credit card debt. Mortgage debt is different, and reverse mortgage debt is, of course, very different because it does not require a payment and cannot kick somebody out of their house. Mm-hmm. But sometimes people feel shame, and they've said, I'm sorry to admit that I don't have my house paid off. Well, 50% of people at 62 don't have their house paid off because they're simply trying to do the right thing, but they don't know that they have other options. And the reality is many retirees still carry that mortgage debt into retirement, and others may need additional income flexibility. So the question is whether using the tool is actually wise stewardship and helpful for that family's season of life without feeling that guilt.
1: Yeah, just about 30 seconds left. For the listener who may be realizing they've dismissed this too quickly, what's the next step?
23: Well, understand what you're saying no to. Don't make financial decisions based on fear, rumors, or even guilt. Get accurate information and talk it through not only with people you trust, but also with those who are informed about the new research on reverse mortgages, and make sure that your family understands your thinking. And remember, reverse mortgage isn't right for everyone, but for many retirees, it can be a very helpful part of a broader financial plan. Wisdom starts with understanding what your options are.
1: Well said. 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
4: 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Let's begin today. We'll start in New York. Eric, how can I serve you?
5: I'm 31, and I've got 5 properties right now. Basically, I grabbed the houses, and I went in, I renovated them myself, and I doubled the equity in the house. So now I'm in a position where 2 of the houses are

0: finished with renovations. The other one I'm going to begin, and the other two I haven't started yet. I'm just looking for a little guidance, whether it makes sense to sell these properties and pull some of the capital out of it. As I'm just starting, I don't have a ton of money, you know, with doing the renovations and grabbing these houses, or instead of selling them and profiting, whether to try to hold them and do a cash out refinance to utilize some of the equity in the property and rent them out to try to hope for appreciation in the home values as well as depreciation in the loan amounts. I've been asked the question, it's, you know, what do I want to do? You know, one thing is holding on the houses and, you know, having tenants, and other is using my skills to create equity and profit.
1: Yeah.
0: I also have four kids too.
1: Oh, wow. Yeah. So it's not just you that you're thinking about here. I get that. Well, this is a classic hold versus sell decision, and there's not a one size fits all answer. It really comes down to aligning the properties with your goals, cash flow, risk tolerance, and even the tax picture. So I think the big overriding question is, this is an investment. It's an asset. So what is this property supposed to do for me? And if you're a long-term wealth builder, then you would start by leaning toward the hold side. If you're short-term profit, redeploy capital, because you have a skill set that's best utilized in, you know, buying undervalued properties, improving them and flipping them, then you'd want to lean sell. So one side leans hold, one side leans sell. And maybe there's a middle ground too with multiple properties. A couple of factors to look at. One would be cash flow right now. So are the properties producing strong, consistent income after expenses, after maintenance, after vacancy? If yes, holding becomes even more attractive. If it's marginal or negative, selling may make sense. Appreciation potential. Whereas cash flow is now, appreciation potential is in the future. So is this an area where there's good growth in jobs and population and development? Is it going to improve long term? If there's strong market fundamentals, that could lean hold. If it's perhaps peak pricing or a slowing market, that would lean sell. A third factor would be something called return on equity. This is often overlooked. As values rise, your equity grows, but you want to ask, what return am I earning on the equity I have tied up? So for example, if you have $300,000 in equity and you're getting $12,000 in annual profit, well, that's only a 4% return. So if you could deploy that equity into something earning more, then you may want to sell. And that could be, you know, passive investments like stocks and bonds, or that could be, you know, again, your skill set in continuing to buy properties and redeploy. And then, of course, along with that is the opportunity cost. What else could that money do? Could it pay off debt? Could it give you more liquidity? Could it buy more properties that would allow you to, you know, continue to redeploy your skills? And then obviously the taxes are a big one, because if you sell, you've got capital gains tax, you've got depreciation recapture. And so that can take a significant bite. And so you could look at a 1031 exchange, and you may want to talk to a CPA about that. I think those are kind of the considerations. The fact that you said you don't have a ton of money, it means you might be equity rich, but cash poor. Your properties have gone up in value, but your liquidity, your cash reserves are low after the renovation. That matters, because you've got to be able to survive the unexpected. So given that, what you may want to do is sell one property to free up cash and strengthen your overall position. But hopefully, Eric, that was helpful to you just in terms of how you think about these properties. I would just say, kind of to put a bow on it, keep in mind really two big things. One is, as you pointed out, with a young family, if you're strapped for cash, even though you've done well with these properties and you're equity rich and cash poor, probably better for you, especially while we're in a good economy and there's uncertainty around where this economy's headed in the future. Signs point to good, but we are due for a recession. I mean, if the economy works in cycles, we haven't had one in quite a while. And so I wouldn't want you to get in a position where you were illiquid because you had these properties that have done well, but you can't get out of them. You can't get rental income. You've got a young family. You need cash. So probably best to focus on shoring up your financial foundation, building some liquidity. And then I think secondly, this overriding idea of, do you want to transition from a, you know, somebody who's buying and improving and flipping properties because you have a skill set to do so and you've demonstrated an ability to do that? Do you want to move from that to a landlord, an entirely different kind of mode of operation? Or because you've had some success while you're raising some cash, do you continue to liquidate these properties and move more, you know, into the improvement flipping side of the business, which has done well for you? So just think and pray about those things. We appreciate your call today, though. Let's head to New Jersey. Michael, go ahead.
2: First, I just want to thank you for all you do in terms of ministry and motivating us to become good stewards of the Lord's money. And
1: thank you, Michael. I appreciate
2: thank
1: that.
2: You for what you do. My question is, so I'm 64, still working, and this year for our Roth IRAs, because of our income level, we're limited that we can contribute.
1: Yeah.
2: And I know there's a like a backdoor option where you can contribute to a non-deductible.
1: Yes.
2: How do I do that, and can I make that contribution to an existing traditional IRA, or does it have to be completely separate?
1: Yeah. Great question. And you're exactly right. The backdoor Roth IRA is a completely legal workaround to fund a Roth IRA if your income is too high. So basically, you contribute to a traditional IRA and you'd put in up to the max for the year. And the contribution is non-deductible, so it's an after-tax contribution. And then you convert the money to a Roth shortly after contributing. And since you've already paid tax on it, there's little to no tax due on the conversion. And the Roth IRA income limits apply to direct contributions, but conversions have no income limits. And so you're going around the side door there. And now the big gotcha is what's called the pro rata rule. And this is where people can get tripped up. If you already have money in pre-tax IRAs, the IRS looks at all of your IRA money combined. So you can't just convert the after-tax portion cleanly. 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And you can use an existing traditional IRA for a backdoor Roth, but that's where that tricky aspect comes in. 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Folks, we've got room for additional questions in the remainder of the broadcast. 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
1: Helping you apply God's wisdom to your financial decisions. This is Faith and Finance. All right, we're going to go back to the phones. We'll get to as many questions as we can before we round out the broadcast today. To Tampa, Rebecca, go ahead.
6: Yes, I want to know that if on a mortgage and a small loan, if small extra payment a month would be about the same as making one yearly payment, to principal only, does it make a difference?
1: It does. You know, the sooner you pay toward the principal, the better, because every month that goes by that you're not paying interest on the amount that you reduced through that principal

0: to principal reduction. Both of those are going to work for you. But if you're really just looking to crunch the numbers and figure out which is better on paper, paying it off sooner rather than later is always better. Is that helpful?
1: It is, yes. Thank you.
0: Okay. You're welcome. Let me also mention, Rebecca, if you're comfortable on the internet, there's a lot of great mortgage calculators out there. If you just type in, you know, principal reduction calculator, you'll find a lot of free calculators where you can put in your loan amount, the balance that you have today, the interest rate, the scheduled payment, and then you can start playing with the calculator to say, how much interest would I save if I pay $25 a month? How much would I save at $50 a month? How much would I save if I do, you know, $1,000 right now? And you can see that play out in the amortization schedule. It will tell you exactly what the benefit is. And you may find that, you know, that's the incentive you need to do a little bit more just because you see how quickly those numbers add up. Let's head to Tennessee. Tom, I believe you have a testimony for us. Go ahead, sir.
2: Yes, I heard about Christian credit counselors on your program, and I'm 72, and since about 2011 or 12, I've had disabling back injury. I don't want you to think I just totally wasted my money through the years. I did help support my mother and my sister, but you know, I didn't do my finances with good judgment. So I ended up with about $31,000 of credit card debt, and I was feeling really down about it and thinking, well, this is just going to be impossible to get rid of this, pay this off. But I thought, well, I may as well call a Christian credit counselor just to see what they have to say. So then everything worked out real smoothly from that point. And I'll have my debt paid off in 5 years, which they just kind of seemed like a miracle to me because I, you know, I thought this, there's no way I can pay this stuff, this off, you know. I was even thinking about bankruptcy, but and I thought, well, anyhow, they set this up, and I've actually got about $225 more of usable income, so that's very handy to have. It feels good to be able to give away. I like giving away Bibles to people, and so it's it's good to have that money to use more wisely than I did in the past. But so I'm very thankful for your program, and it's extremely helpful. And you know, it's embarrassing to have to admit that you've, in a sense, been a big dummy. But, you know, they were so encouraging and made it very clear that there's an awful lot of other people in the same boat or in the same sinking boat. But so anyway, I just wanted to say thank you for letting me know about them, and I really appreciate it.
0: Well, Tom, I appreciate you sharing your story. Praise the Lord that he has allowed you to be on this path and be able to get to a place where you're financially healthy. You've got a good financial foundation under you. I love your generous heart, and I can't wait for you to be out from under this debt because I would imagine God's going to really use that to allow you to be thoughtful about how you budget and plan 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just pleases the Lord. And so that's phenomenal, Tom. I'm so thankful for the testimony that you shared. You know, our friends at Christian Credit Counselors have been a longtime partner and have worked with thousands of our listeners. 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Tom, I appreciate you sharing your story, my friend. Thanks for being on the program.
2: Thank you.
0: All right. Lord bless you. Mississippi's where Diane's located. Go ahead.
3: Hi, I'm 61. I'm married, and I'm going to retire at 67. And I have a old employee trust fund of $8,378 at 7.5% interest. And my husband wants me to put it in my traditional IRA, and I have $3,823 in it. And I want to know if that's a good idea.
0: It's a great question. And the key question is around that 7.5% that you mentioned. Is that guaranteed?
3: Yeah, I have it last year and year before and year before.
0: Okay. Yeah, I mean, because if you're getting that and it's very stable, then I wouldn't move it. I mean, 7.5% is excellent, especially today, which is going to be hard to replicate safely in an IRA. So you'd like

0: likely be moving to market-based investments, which means more risk, or lower fixed returns. And I don't have any problem with investing. We talk about it all the time. I think it's a wise way to build wealth. But if you've got a way to earn 7.5% and it's stable, I'd keep that trust fund and just let that thing continue to grow. Now, if it's not guaranteed, or it starts to move around, or it's risky, or it's tied to some company performance that concerns you, well then, yeah, you may want to go ahead and roll it to an IRA, get more control, get more investment options. But the IRA is just a container. It's not an investment. So moving to an IRA doesn't automatically improve returns, certainly doesn't guarantee better performance. It only helps if the investments inside the IRA are better. So I think at the end of the day, instead of asking, should I move it to an IRA? The better question is what I have better than what I could reasonably get elsewhere? And if not, because your 7.5% return is fairly stable, then I'd be hesitant to move it, if that makes sense.
1: Yeah, thank you.
0: Okay. Thank you for your call today. I appreciate it, Diane. And if you or your husband have additional questions or there's some aspect of this I'm missing, don't hesitate to call back. Well, that's going to do it for

0: each day of making sure we can bring you this broadcast and do it with excellence. 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
2: American Family News, I'm Rusty Pugh. Authorities arresting dozens of illegal aliens and several managers at a South Carolina business accused of using fraudulent identification documents. South Carolina Attorney General Alan Wilson says the suspects were also engaged in identity theft.
3: This isn't just about the manufacturing of the documents. This is about stealing people's identities. Many of these documents involved Social Security numbers of real U.S. citizens. It involved real driver's ID license numbers of real citizens here in South Carolina. So people's identities were obviously being compromised as part of this racket.
2: The Federal Communications Commission announced yesterday it was reviewing a federal program that subsidizes the internet for schools and libraries. FCC Chairman Brendan Carr says he's concerned the program is leading to more screen time for children and worse academic performance.
4: We want to take a fresh look at that program to make sure we're supporting great educational outcomes. Are parents really empowered? Do they know that their kids are using these connections? Are there the right types of safety filters in place?
2: A national defense analyst says the left is persistent in fighting President Trump's efforts to ban so-called transgenders from military service.
5: As we reported on AFN, by a 2-1 vote, a 3-judge panel of the U.S. Court of Appeals for the District of Columbia Circuit recently voted against the Trump administration's ban of so-called transgender service members. But the ban will remain in effect for now as litigation continues to play out. The ruling would apply to plaintiffs serving in the military, but not those seeking to join. Bob McGinnis is a national defense analyst and president of McGinnis Strategies, LLC. He says these people are persistent.
6: They're just radically bent on using the military as their social experiment platform and defanging it in terms of warfighting skills. This is all about their reengineering of America, and it has nothing to do with our ability to defend ourselves. In fact, it hurts us because it drains us of necessary resources to medically care for our people and doing preventative medicine.
5: McGinnis says the Congress will never lift a finger to codify the president's transgender ban into law.
6: Even if the Republicans had a healthy majority, there are enough Republicans that are intimidated by this topic. They don't have the intestinal fortitude to do what's right.
5: I'm Chad Groening.
2: Former Alabama football coach Nick Saban wants to save college sports. Caleb Castile explains.
7: In Washington, D.C., former Alabama head football coach Nick Saban, as well as other collegiate sports figures, testified in Congress on Wednesday in support of the Protect College Sports Act. The bipartisan bill is aimed at overhauling the system where players earn millions and are allowed to move freely between schools. The bill would regulate payments to athletes, limit them to one penalty-free transfer per career, and create a rule that restricted coaches from leaving their teams during the season. Here's what Saban had to say about the way that college sports is trending down on things that he and so many others in the world of sports work to build up.
8: All the things that we work so hard to improve on, we're going to start seeing slide in the wrong direction because we've created an environment that really does not promote personal development or that is going to create success for their future.
7: The proposal is a bipartisan bill introduced by Texas Republican Senator Ted Cruz and Washington Democratic Senator Maria Cantwell. Attendees to the hearing also included Notre Dame's athletic director Pete Bavakwa and Pac-12 Commissioner Teresa Gould. Noticeably absent from the event was any representative from the SEC, who along with the Big Ten publicly opposed the bill, saying it leaves critical issues unresolved. Both Senator Cantwell and Senator Cruz spoke on the dangers of losing non-revenue sports, such as Olympic sports, if the current state of the college sports world continues like this.
9: The failure of us to act here will make us responsible for the outcome of future Olympic teams if we don't come up with a solution.
7: Senator Cantwell said that if there is no solution, it makes lawmakers responsible for the consequences of this landscape.
2: And finally, economists are looking at mixed news on the job market ahead of the monthly employment report coming out tomorrow morning.
10: The number of people filing for unemployment benefits for the first time rose by 13,000 last week to 225,000. It is slightly more than expected, but within the range of a healthy job market. Continuing claims, those remaining on benefits declined by 8,000 to 1.77 million for the week before.
2: More news online at AFN.net. I'm Rusty Pugh.
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0: one.
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4: And welcome in to Wretched Radio. I'm Jimmy Hicks in the studio today, occupying Todd's chair. Well, actually, he doesn't have a chair in here, but I stand here nonetheless. Todd, of course, and the team are out on campus at Kennesaw State University looking for students to chat with because, of course, it's Wednesday, and around here we call it Witness Wednesday.
5: Prepare to go back in time to the 20th century. That's not that long ago, dude. You're studying history, but just the 20th century history?
6: I study all of it. I just specialize in the 20th century.
5: Just go Google it and find all of it.
6: Yes, but you do have to also do research in certain topics. You can't just Google everything.
5: That's true. Okay, so the 20th century is of particular fascination to you because why?
6: Well, mainly most of the reason where we are today, a lot of it can be traced back to the 20th century, right? Like the even going back to like 1914 when, you know, World War I started, a lot of the effects of World War I we're actually still feeling today.
5: I don't disagree with that. You know, the two big, those were the bloodiest wars in human history. More people died. What do you think was the lesson from World Wars I and World War II?
6: I think the main lesson was that it really created kind of, it prevented further wars because the end of World War II saw such bloodshed that people realized that they shouldn't really repeat that or the consequences would be so dire. So it really kind of, and the UN and a lot of alliances formed after that. And the reason the Cold War didn't escalate was, I know it sounds crazy, but the nuclear weapons kind of keep them kind of from escalating things.
5: All right, now you're taking it kind of geopolitically. Mm-hmm. I would suggest philosophically, World Wars I and II brought about a massive change in societal thinking.
6: Yes.
5: I think they helped us move from being a modern mind of secular humanism into postmodernism. Are you familiar with postmodernism?
6: A little bit.
5: Basically, because of what we saw from the fruit of secular humanism, that human beings really are the ones, it's kind of a rejection of God in the from the 15th, 16th, 17th, 18th centuries, rejection of God and church and Bible, more of a belief in man, science, empiricism. But World Wars I and II kind of changed our thinking that maybe we human beings don't have all of this stuff figured out the way that we thought. And it ushered in postmodernism with some French philosophers like Michel Foucault and Derrida, that truth really isn't knowable. And that it's based on the individual's own preferences of truth. That is truth to you, but it's not general truth because truth can't be known. And I think World Wars I and II moved us from being a modern scientific mind to more of a postmodern mindset. That's my thinking. Thoughts?
6: I think it did. And I think that really started to come into full force around the 60s. After once the counterculture movement kind of started to take off, this that kind of mindset really started to become very mainstream around that time.
5: I think you're right. Would you consider yourself a postmodern thinker?
6: I'd say sort of, yes.
5: So, for instance, if I said that I believe that man throwing the football is 18 feet tall, that's my belief, would you be willing to say I'm wrong?
6: I'd say so, yeah.
5: And well, that's not very postmodern
6: stuff, yeah.
5: A real postmodern would go, well, if that's what you believe, then that's reality to you.
6: Okay, then I guess I'm not as postmodern as other people are then in that case.
5: Okay, then there would be modernism, which would be science is the determiner of what is true and false, and human logic and reason would reign as the determiners of what is right and wrong. Would you consider yourself a modern by that definition?
6: I'd say in many forms, yes. In terms of like the guy being 18 feet, yeah, I'd be a modernist in that form as well as other things.
5: All right. A pre-modern mindset would be less of an emphasis on science and certainly human logic and reason and more of an acceptance. There is a God. He's revealed himself through, at least in Western civilization, through the Bible. And the Bible basically acts as our arbiter. God determines what is true and false, and we just submit to that. That would be a pre-modern mindset. Do you think you're that?
6: I don't really think that one, no. I'd say slightly religious, but not really on a big scale or anything.
5: May I ask, what religion are you?
6: I'm an agnostic.
5: You're an agnostic, but you called it a religion. That's fascinating.
6: Well, okay, it's not exactly a religion. It's more of just kind of a, I guess, kind of a mindset, not specifically really a religion.
5: Yeah, I find when I meet agnostics, they kind of pick that slot because it's kind of safe harbor. It's not rejecting God, but it's not embracing God. It's kind of that hinterland. Is that where you're kind of parked?
6: I'd say I'm slightly more on the God may be real side, but also there's also some belief, oh, if he's not real, then, you know, I guess I'm prepared for that.
5: Okay. Right. So what do you think then, Cole, is the bar or the standard of proof to demonstrate that God exists that you would need in order to say, yeah, I'm not an agnostic anymore. I know that God exists.
6: I'd say that's kind of a hard thing because it's kind of hard to know how, because say if something big were to happen and there was some sort of proof, like some godlike thing came down and actually showed proof, then yeah, I think me and many other agnostics would suddenly become religious.
5: Would you have to see it to believe it?
6: Probably, but if there were some other like feeling or something in a way, I guess.
5: What about eyewitness testimony that God came down and revealed himself?
6: Well, I'm not totally sure about that because like it could be just someone says that and like, you know, if one or two people say you can't just take their word for it, like it could... Right. They could be just be saying that for like publicity or something, especially nowadays.
5: No, true. Publicity, nefarious, intense, yeah. Or they've got some sort of weird, twisted thinking, or they're maybe trying to do it to get a following, to bilk people of their money. Mm-hmm. I understand that. Let me see, though, if you would accept this as your level of proof. I'm a Christian. Here would be the level of proof that I would lay before you. Based on your terms, if God would come down and reveal himself. The Bible says that God did come down 2,000 years ago in the person of Jesus Christ. Certainly you know that historical name, right? By the way, as an historian, do you believe that he's an actual historical figure?
6: I do believe he existed, yes. I believe he's a real person. I believe he did gain a large following, like the Bible says. I'm pretty skeptical on whether he actually was the Son of God or anything.
5: Fair enough. So Jesus Christ claimed to be the Son of God, fully God, fully human being who did miracles, signs, and wonders, not just like leg lengthenings and parlor tricks, but dead people were brought to life. Lame people walked, the blind saw, the deaf they heard. So he did some real, genuine, organic miracles. But the biggest miracle was the resurrection from the dead.
6: Right.
5: Dying on a cross 3 days later after he just got ripped to shreds. You know, they whip you with cat of nine tails and then hang you on a tree. He really died. He really rose from the dead, and he was seen by hundreds of eyewitnesses. Now, here's where this moves from the realm of a bunch of people saying what they believe and what they think you should believe. These are people who saw him rise from the dead, and when confronted with the threat of death, if they would not recant their beliefs, they refused. Just follow through with this on me. You're a thoughtful guy, Cole. It's one thing for people to say, I believe because of what I've heard. It's another thing to say, I believe because of what I've seen. The disciples saw Jesus die and they saw him rise from the dead. So when they were threatened with execution, they said, we can't recant because we saw it. We know it to be true. That is the bedrock miracle that demands a verdict on your part. Why would men, not a single one of them, recant their testimony that Jesus rose from the dead because they saw Jesus rise from the dead? They wrote it down. We have that testimony called the Bible, an eyewitness account of the resurrection of Jesus Christ. So now I think it's fair to ask your questions. Did they have a nefarious intent?
6: Well, I don't think their intent would have been, you know, necessarily nefarious. They could have had very good intentions. I just think there is the possibility that they just may have been misled or didn't really know all the facts. I don't think their intentions were nefarious, though, at all.
5: let's try to imagine this is about Jesus Christ publicly crucified.
6: Right.
5: So like in a public place like this, hung up, died, put into a tomb. 3 days later, they saw him. And hundreds of people saw him and witnessed this. What might they have been confused about?
6: Well, it's hard to go back to see if this had happened today, there'd be a lot more credibility based on, you know, that was so long ago. It's harder to keep records on what happened back then. You know, from what I understand, the Bible was written at least several hundred years officially after his death.
5: That brings up a field of study that you may be interested in as a historian. It's called textual criticism. Okay. And this is for the Bible, and this is for any book in ancient times, where individuals study how true, how accurate a book is based on three criteria. When it was written, the number of manuscripts that we have, and the age of the manuscripts that we have. So it would make sense. The closer the manuscripts are to the actual writing, and the more of them that we have, the more accurate the account is. That's called textual criticism.
4: Okay, and stop. Conversation's getting kind of smartly here. Let's take just a second, catch our breath real quick. And when we return, Todd continues his chat with Cole at Kennesaw State University. It's Witness Wednesday on Wretched Radio.
7: You know that moment at 3 a.m. when you can't sleep, everything is quiet, and you're alone with the truth about who you really are versus who everyone thinks you are? 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
7: 369 million. 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
8: Know your church fathers. Theophilus of Antioch lived a pagan lifestyle until he was converted by reading the scriptures. His most notable work, Apology, was written to an unbelieving friend to show that the scriptures were self-authenticating and argued that the antiquity, clarity, and consistency of the scriptures prove their divine origin. 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
4: And welcome back to Wretched Radio. It is a Witness Wednesday, and I'm Jimmy Hicks in the studio. Todd is on campus at Kennesaw State University today, and when we last left him, he was talking to Cole, an agnostic, and they were talking about the authenticity of the Bible, and the conversation had started heading toward textual criticism. So let's get back to that chat right now with Todd and Cole.
5: You believe Julius Caesar had some Gallic Wars, correct?
6: Yes, because they have been heavily documented.
5: Well, actually, the documentation for Julius Caesar's Gallic Wars goes basically like this. The earliest manuscript we have of Caesar's Gallic Wars is about 900 years after the fact. And my recollection of the number of manuscripts, I believe we have dozens of them. And yet, historians go, that's pretty good. That's a pretty reliable text that we have based on 900 years separation and dozens of manuscripts. The New Testament, we have manuscripts and partials and fragments within the first century. And there are about 5,600 of them. That means, now track carefully with this, that the Bible, even secular people will agree, is the most accurate book in antiquity. In other words, the manuscripts that we have today, the Bibles that we have today, are precisely what was written down 2,000 years ago. They are totally accurate. Now, that doesn't mean they're true. It just means they're accurate.
6: If you go back in history, not all those things are 100% certain. Like, we're fairly certain, you know, things Caesar did, things other empires such as the Persians and Greeks did. We're somewhat certain on the statistics, but, you know, of course, specific statistics on, like, numbers and stuff, we're not 100% certain because it was so long ago, those couldn't be, we believe they're probably not 100% accurate. There could be some slight margin of error in certain statistics back
5: then. Well, just looking at the New Testament of the Bible, again, the distinction between it's accurate versus true, because you brought up the issue of textual criticism, that these books, maybe it was passed, you know, transmitted like the telephone game, or they made some changes along the way. Well, no. They're actually completely accurate as to what was written down 2,000 years ago. But it still raises the question, is what they wrote down true? And that brings us back then to the resurrection of Jesus Christ. Why would these men lie? Why would they mislead, even unwittingly, if this is a life and death issue? Because to believe in Christ in those days was to deny emperor worship, which meant your execution. So if you confess that Christ is Lord instead of Nero or Caligula is Lord, you'd be killed. And that's what they said. That's what they asked of their followers. So they had nothing to gain financially. They lost their wealth. They lost their livelihoods. They lost their lives. They lost their wives. They lost their children because they saw it and they didn't have a reason to lie about it. So you put those two things together, the accuracy of the Bible and the eyewitness accounts that are recorded there, and I think you have a pretty powerful case that Christianity is the story of God coming down to earth so that you could know who he is.
6: I'd say Christianity is definitely one of the more, I'd say, credible religions, as in it definitely, like, seems a bit more organized than, I mean, you know, the big three religions, they're very organized, but Christianity seems very organized as well. You know, it does seem very credible in many forms.
5: Let me try something on you, Cole.
6: Okay.
5: All right. I just tried to address your intellect, your gray matter. You've got a lot of it. So I just told you about things like textual criticism, eyewitness accounts of the resurrection of Christ, to reason with you logically. I want to circumvent your intellect for a moment. And I want to get to a region in your brain called the conscience.
6: Okay.
5: The courtroom of your brain. And I want to try to get in there for a moment, if you'll be really honest.
6: Of course.
5: And let's see what sort of a verdict your conscience renders to see if that might be helpful in concluding that the resurrection of Christ is true. Okay?
6: Okay.
5: So I want to get into the courtroom of your brain by taking you into God's courtroom for a moment.
6: Okay.
5: Let's just say you die and God brings you into his courtroom and he opens up the books on your life. And God doesn't just hear reports or get the DNA evidence. God is an eyewitness to everything that we
6: right,
5: do.
6: Of course.
5: Not only that, he knows our thought life, which is kind of scary when you think about it.
6: Yeah.
5: Every thought, every desire that we have, everything we put our eyes on that we shouldn't, he knows everything about you from beginning to end, better than you know yourself. He opens up the books on the life of Cole. Let's start with lying. Would he know that Cole has ever told lies?
6: Yes, I have lied on some small things. I wouldn't say I've lied about, you know, important, you know, big problems. I've say I've been, when it comes to important things, I'm truthful. If someone needs my opinion on something, I tell them the truth.
5: But
6: it's a bit.
5: You've lied.
6: Yes.
5: I have. Okay. So then
6: I feel like most of us on this planet has lied at some point.
5: I think all of us, honestly. Yeah. Okay. So let's talk about stealing. Have you ever stolen anything?
6: No, I have not.
5: Anything irrespective of value, coins from your parents' pocket, from their drawer, their change cup on their dresser, downloaded music that didn't belong to you. Ever stolen anything?
6: I'd say maybe when I was young, I may have accidentally taken coins from parents, which I guess would have been stealing. I don't believe I've ever illegally downloaded anything, though. So
5: Jesus said, you've heard it said, thou shalt not commit adultery. But I say, if you look at a woman with lust, you've committed adultery in your heart. Because God goes deeper than just what we do with our bodies. He examines what we think about. Have you ever looked at a woman with lust?
6: Lust is in like she's pretty. Yes, of course.
5: Beyond that, it has a component of sexual nature to it beyond just appreciating somebody's physical form. Lusting.
6: Well, I wouldn't say I look for a woman just for looks or, you know, sexual things. I'd say I look for a woman when I think of a woman, I think of moral relationship, like boyfriend, girlfriend, something.
5: But if you're a typical red-blooded male, no doubt you've looked at a woman and had sexual desires or imagined or fantasies, or it's not my business, looked at pornography. That would be crossing that line of the perfect purity that God demands from us. Okay. Remember, we're opening up the books and God knows it all. So none of my business, but no excuses before God with lying or stealing or lusting, dishonoring parents, taking the Lord's name in vain, which is called blasphemy,
6: right?
5: Which is using God's name. Like instead of saying a four-letter filth word, we use God's name, which is blasphemy. Okay.
6: Right.
5: So Cole, there the books are opened up. Would God see that you are an innocent or a guilty man?
6: In those specific actions, I'd say somewhat guilty, yes.
5: Somewhat.
6: In terms of like, yes, I probably have looked at a woman with lust. I have used the Lord's name in vain, things like that. Yes.
5: So totally guilty.
6: Not in the stealing part, but in the other parts, yes.
5: But only takes one crime and you're a criminal.
6: True.
5: Right?
6: Yeah.
5: Okay. All right. So God's got the books. He sees that you're guilty. Should God sentence you, Cole, to heaven or to hell?
6: Well, I think maybe, well, if he's God, you know, you look at all the factors. You know, there's, of course, I don't know what it would be called, the judgment, I guess. Or I believe, doesn't St. Peter judge you in heaven as well? I guess I must have misread that then.
5: It's a lot of cartoons and stuff,
6: right.
5: You know, and he's at the pearly gates and all of that.
6: Right,
5: there's
6: right.
5: Fat baby angels flying around. No, it's not like that.
6: Yeah, of course those are just cartoons. I knew that.
5: All right, so God might weigh Cole's case. You've done some good things.
6: Yes.
5: All right. But Cole, let's reason together. In an earthly justice system, a criminal who's broken the laws and stands before a judge and says, but judge, I've done many good things. I've given money to charity. And I've helped a little old lady across the street. The judge will say, that's very nice, but it has nothing to do with the crimes that you've committed. You're still guilty because good deeds do not outweigh the bad deeds. Justice demands punishment. So what else might you offer to God to get your case dismissed?
6: Maybe the intentions could be something else, or say, of course, the good things are important, but also, like, if you did something, say, with not super evil intent, like, let's say you stole something, like, say, in a different scenario, like, you stole something to feed your family, in, like, say, in older times.
5: Okay, but we're not talking
6: like,
5: about
6: yes,
5: those things.
6: That was wrong, but
5: right, but we're talking about taking something just because I desired it. I want it to be mine, which involves an aspect of coveting, which is, you've got something I don't think you should have. I think I should have it, so I'm going to take it from you.
6: Right.
5: Which, in a sense, is also bullying. And it's also saying to God, you know, you shouldn't have given that thing to that person. You should have given it to me. So it's, again, accusing God of not doing right by you. So the complexity of sin is quite profound, and they're interlinked. And regularly, they have the issue of pride connected to them. I take something because I think I should have it. I lust because I think that should be mine. I use God's name because I think I'm better than him when I drag it through the dirt. So I'm filled with pride, wrong motives, bad reasons for doing everything that I do. And even so, when you break the law, you have to pay the fine.
6: Right.
5: So what could you say in this moment to God when he goes to close the books and sentence you for eternity?
6: Well, I also believe that people's attitudes and opinions can change, you know, as they age or with time. You know, someone who did something that might have been not a good thing when they were much younger, when they're older, they may say, oh, that wasn't a good thing for me to do. I regret doing that.
4: And break. I hate to do it. I really hate to do that. But we've got to take a pause just a moment right here. When we return, however, the chat with Todd and history buff Cole, well, it heats up. Hang tight. 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
10: A new report from our friends at the Charlotte Lozier Institute warns that online abortion pill sellers are violating FDA safety standards and putting women at serious risk. Researchers found many websites shipping abortion drugs beyond the FDA's gestational safety limit, while others allegedly sell unapproved drugs with little or no medical oversight. Some sites reportedly do not require identification, ultrasounds, or even confirmation of how far along the pregnancy is before mailing these deadly drugs directly to women. In many cases, these pills are being distributed outside of normal healthcare systems entirely. The abortion industry constantly claims that they are healthcare, yet real healthcare includes safety standards, medical supervision, and consent, and most importantly, does not kill a patient.
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12: Over the last 50 years, the percentage of college degrees received by gender completely reversed. Females rose from 39% to 61%. Males dropped from 61% to 39%. Less educated boys are more likely to be unemployed, but this reversal in education also affects marriage. As our sons become less educated, our daughters increasingly desire partners who are more educated. Finally, there's the crisis of fathering. Boys growing up with less involved or non-involved fathers are more likely to face more social problems. This includes dropping out of school, drinking, doing drugs, becoming delinquent, and perhaps even ending up in prison. Pastors and Christian leaders need to focus attention on this boy crisis. We have church programs and faith-based solutions that build strong marriages and instruct in biblical parenting.
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13: Lexicon. There are many words to help us understand the nature of the Bible. Words like sensus literalis. The Bible is to be read in the literal sense, the way the author and original audience would have understood it. There is no code, no secret meaning to be uncovered. The Bible is plainly written so that all people can know God through its pages. This is Wretched Radio with Todd Friel.
4: And we are back. It is Witness Wednesday and Wretched Radio. And when we took our last break, Todd and Cole were having a very nice chat at Kennesaw State University. Cole is an agnostic history buff, and up until this point, they have covered a pretty good range of topics. They've talked about the accuracy of the Bible, the accuracy and the reliability of the witnesses at the resurrection, the existence of Jesus as God and man. And they've went through the law and where Cole and honestly all of us stand in relation to it. So let's jump back into that conversation. Todd and Cole, they're chatting at Kennesaw State University. It's a Witness Wednesday on Wretched Radio.
5: You're going to hate this, Cole. Let's go back to World War II.
6: Okay.
5: All right. World War II. It took place in
6: 1939 to 45.
5: When were the Nuremberg trials?
6: That was a few months after the war had ended, which was in where the high-ranking Nazi officers, most of them who were actually quite responsible for those crimes, you know, mass murder and everything.
5: Now, if I used your reason that time somehow forgives crimes, those people in the Nuremberg trials could have said, but Judge, we did that thing years ago. The judge would go, of course you did the crime in the past, because that's how time works. So time doesn't dismiss guilt. So even if you did those things 2 years ago, 3 years ago, 10 years ago, it doesn't matter. You still have a rap sheet with God.
6: Well, I feel one difference of those officers, or I guess not even officers, those high-ranking leaders is in those trials, they never exactly, most of them never really showed regret for any of their crimes. Many of them, especially Goebbels and Himmler, you know, they felt like this mass extermination, this, you know, crime against humanity was, in their eyes, the right thing to do, which is as twisted as that is.
5: But even if they broke down crying like babies, the judge would go, it's about time. That's how you should feel. But you still have a debt to pay. So remorse doesn't forgive crimes either, right?
6: Yes. Well, I'd say if severe crimes, say murder or rape or something very serious or a major theft, then yes, I don't think remorse matters if you like killed someone or you did something that God would see as something unforgivable.
5: Thanks for taking this like a man, because I want to keep pressing on you. Okay. I want you to imagine this scenario, because I'm still trying to get to your conscience. I want to see if we can find some agreement right in that area of your brain. If I tell a lie to my son, do you know what's going to happen to me?
6: You mean in the eyes of God?
5: No, just this life. What's going to happen to me when I lie to my son?
6: You'd probably find out at some point.
5: But nothing. He has no authority over me. He has no power.
6: If he doesn't, then yes.
5: If I lie to my wife, what do you think is going to happen to me?
6: She'll find out.
5: And I'm going to be sleeping on the couch.
6: Yeah.
5: I lie to my boss. I could be fired.
6: Yes, you could be fired.
5: I lie to the government. What can happen to me?
6: Well, if it's something on taxes or certain crimes, then yes, you could be arrested or imprisoned.
5: Nothing. Sleeping on the couch. Fired. Going to jail. Same crime. I lied in all four instances. That's all I did. I just lied four times. But the crime didn't change, but the punishment increased. Reason with me. Why?
6: Well, I guess what you're saying would be the authority figure right there.
5: Good on you. God reigns in the heavens.
6: Right.
5: He's higher than the governments. He's higher than my wife, my boss, my kids. He is almighty, all powerful, all holy, all righteous, all just. So I think a lie is no big deal. It is a cosmic crime against the sovereign of the universe. That's why the Bible says all liars will have their part in a lake of fire. That lying lips are an abomination to God. That's why he sees lust as adultery, because he is that high. And while we have a tendency to kind of dismiss our own case with God, he doesn't. And the Bible says that, Cole, every time you sin, you're just putting a little drop of God's wrath into a cup, and it's storing up, and it's storing up, and it's building up. And one day, when he calls your number, he's going to examine your documents, which he knows, and he will give you what you have earned for yourself, a lawbreaker, breaking God's laws. By the way, we were just talking about the bad stuff we do.
6: Right.
5: We're supposed to be loving everybody to the max. I'm supposed to be kind as much as I can. I'm supposed to always be a truth teller. I should always be going the extra mile. And I don't, and I don't, and I don't, and I don't worship God the way that I should. I don't give him the attention that he deserves. So I'm storing up wrath for God's day of wrath, when he's going to pour out his wrath on guilty criminals like you and me. And there's a reason we have a justice system on earth. Why did we come up with this idea? Well, it's because it's a reflection of what's going on in heaven. God is just. The foundations of his throne are righteousness and justice. We have court systems because God is a judge, and he's going to judge the world in righteousness. We have prisons because we know that there should be punishment for sin. God has a prison called hell that he's prepared for lawbreakers. So, Cole, I'm trying to get to your conscience for a moment. to show you that the Bible is true when it says nobody does good, no, not one, and that you and I, as we sit here, if we are not in some way able to get our court case dismissed, we're under the wrath of God. And that's what the Bible would say about you today, that right now, God's not your friend, and you can't find safe harbor by just saying, well, maybe, maybe not. No, if you're not for him, you're against him. And the Bible says that on the day when you die, you're going to meet him without excuse. And it's a terrible thing to fall into the hands of the living God. He is the one with whom you must do. And the Bible says that God will give everyone, including you, what you've deserved for yourself and earned for yourself. But keep tracking with me. God is rich in mercy. He loves to forgive sinners and guilty criminals, but there's tension that exists here. He's got to punish lawbreakers because he's just, and if he didn't, he'd be unjust, and that would be to go against his nature, and he can't. But on the other hand, he's merciful, and he's filled with loving kindness and grace and mercy, and he loves to forgive sinners. But there's a tension in those two ideals. To satisfy that tension, God the Father sent God the Son, Jesus Christ, to this earth, never lied, never lusted, never dishonored parents, never took the Lord's name in vain, did everything right, was then not a victim, but a volunteer who was beaten to a bloody pulp, who was hung on a tree by nails holding his hands and feet, until he gasped for his last breath and died because he was doing something for you. He was taking the wrath that you deserve upon himself. Therefore, God can be just by punishing Jesus on your behalf, and you can become justified in his sight because of what Jesus did for you. So the tension is resolved. God does have satisfaction of justice poured out on his Son. Therefore, he can forgive you, the guilty criminal, who can be made right because of what Jesus did on your behalf. That's called the gospel of Jesus Christ, that sinners can be forgiven. And then, having made the payment to God, you've got a sin debt, you've got a $1 trillion fine you can't pay. Jesus pays it for you. God gives you the receipt saying that that transaction was sufficient by raising his Son from the dead. Eyewitnesses saw it. They worshiped him because they knew that he was indeed the Son of God who died for sinners. That's what the Christian faith is built on, forgiveness of sins. Now, I want to go back to your intellect for a moment because I've been pressing on your conscience to show you this is the only story that will resolve your guilt problem, the shame issue, the forgiveness ideal. I need this satisfied. This is the only story that can do that. So think about it intellectually. If Jesus Christ didn't rise from the dead, if he didn't die for you, a sinner, then you and I are without hope. There's just no way to resolve my conscience issue. There's no way to satisfy my guilt problem unless Jesus died. So he satisfies our conscience problem and our intellect problem. So now, Cole, having said all of that, here's the question. Is what I'm telling you true?
6: I feel like it's so hard to know. I mean, it could easily be 100% true. Now, there are many people on this planet who may just never believe it, even if presented with evidence about it. Because, you know, not everyone believes everything, unfortunately. But I do believe there could easily be some truth to it, yes.
5: Here's how the Bible would diagnose what's going on in your brain right now. The Bible would say that your intellect has been satisfied. I've shared with you things like textual criticism, Bible manuscripts, the accuracy, the veracity of the Bible, the supernatural nature of the Bible, that it's axiomatic, it proves itself. That's all intellectual. I reasoned with you that Jesus rose from the dead and eyewitnesses would die for it. That means it actually happened. The issue isn't intellect for us, Cole. The issue is will. Okay. Because here's what that story demands of you.
4: Okay, stop. Let's take a break at the most inconvenient place possible, because that's my spiritual gift. You're welcome. The demand of the gospel of Jesus Christ. What is it? Well, we all get to hear next, along with Cole. Stay with us. It is Witness Wednesday on Wretched Radio.
14: You know those really big questions you get when your kid comes home from college? 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
14: Hey, thanks for listening to Wretched Radio today. If you're a man, you're trying to figure out what it actually means to be one, and you've probably noticed, well, the world doesn't make it easy. They say be strong, but not too strong. Lead, but you don't want to be toxic. Look, it's a lot of mixed signals, and after a while, you just stop listening to any of it. And the thing about it is, scripture is not confused. God has a lot to say about what it means to be a man, and Dr. Adam Tyson unpacks that every week on Way of Manhood. Dr. Tyson is a pastor. He's also a professor at the Masters University, and he's one of our Fortis Institute fellows, and he's not interested in cultural trends. He's interested in what the Bible actually says. And if you're an ongoing monthly gospel partner of Fortis Institute, it is your support that helps make content just like this possible. If you've ever been impacted by this ministry, would you prayerfully consider becoming an ongoing monthly gospel partner today? All you have to do is go to fortisinstitute.org right now to find out what it would look like in your life to do just that. Wretched. Amazing grace, amazing gospel.
16: Hermeneutics. A vital part of biblical hermeneutics is an understanding of genre. 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
4: And welcome back. 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So what does the gospel demand? Let's get back to Todd and Cole now at Kennesaw State University.
5: Here's what that story demands of you, that you are forced to admit, I'm wrong about my estimation of myself. I'm not a good person. I'm a bad person. And if I'm going to submit to this kingship of the Lord Jesus Christ, I need to turn from my sins, forsake my sins, and put my trust in him. And it's that part that we struggle with. We love our sins. We love living autonomously. We love making our own decisions. We love to go our own way. And so I think the Bible would actually diagnose your issue. You can just ponder this today. It's not your intellect. Because you, if you want to go study history, church history is the most robust history on the planet. The Bible is the most examined book of all time, and it's withstood all of the scrutiny. It's archaeologically sound and accurate in everything that it says. It is prophetically miraculous. But all of that stuff could be presented to you. But if you don't want to surrender to God, you won't, because of your will. So I would challenge you on this, for this thought for the day. Is it possible that you're trying to find safe harbor because your conscience tells you God exists and I'm in big trouble, so I don't want to outright reject him, but I'm not really ready to surrender either? That the real reason for that is because you just want to keep living for yourself, doing the things that you like to do and not turning from your sins. Would you ponder that today?
6: I would, yes. I would ponder that.
5: Because the offer that's in front of you is total forgiveness, that God is willing to forgive you, a sinner, because of his goodness. And that should cause us not to want to put our trust in him because we just want to get out of hell, although that's valid. But if he actually came to this earth, if he left heaven to live in a, you know what it was like to live in the first century? It was a horrible time. He forsook everything, the worship of myriads upon myriads, to come to this earth to live a poor life, to not have a bed to sleep in, to fulfill all righteousness, to die for you and to be brutally bruised in the process. He must be amazing. He must be amazing. And our desire then should be for him, not just to get out of hell, but because I want to be with the one who saved me from hell. So this is not just a get out of hell free card.
6: Right.
5: This is an offer to be in a relationship with the God who loved you enough to die for you, to save you. So that's a lot to consume in one sitting. But this is more important than any 20th century history, because your soul is involved in this. Jesus asked a question. What does it profit a man if he gains the whole world, studies history, becomes a professor, gets paid well, has a brick house with ivy growing on the walls, but he loses his soul? It doesn't matter. The things of this life are nice, but they're trivial compared to the value of your soul. I'm pretty certain you wouldn't sell me one of your eyes for $1 million, would you?
6: No, and I wouldn't sell my soul either.
5: Because it's precious. And what it cost to redeem it was the lifeblood of Jesus Christ, because he wants to save you. This is an urgent issue for you today. The Bible says today is the day of salvation. If you hear his voice, don't harden your heart. Don't block this out with clever decoys of the Bible was telephone game, or, well, the guys at Nuremberg, they weren't remorseful, but I will be. You're not going to get away with that. If you hear his voice speaking to your conscience, testifying this is the way of escape for you, then today is the day of salvation. Put your trust in Christ today, or just, it's better to reject it outright, but you're not in safe harbor with agnosticism. Move.

0: kind of be a fly on the wall and get a chance to listen to. But we're not finished yet, if you can believe it. Let's head back out to Todd now on campus at Kennesaw State University.
1: Please meet the politically incorrect Carlos. Carlos, I asked you about Easter and you said your feelings about it aren't politically correct. How come?
2: I don't even like to call it Easter. There was a trend a few years back that we were calling it Resurrection Sunday. I don't really know where the term Easter even come from. I am a believer in Jesus Christ. I don't like to call him Jesus Christ. I like to call him Yeshua. But I do believe that he died and was resurrected on the third day during the Jewish holiday Passover. So I don't like that it was mixed with nothing against Easter and the pagan things like that. But I don't like the Judeo-Christian message being mixed in with paganism.
1: Got it. All right. So you are, would you call yourself a Christian?
2: By most people's terms, yes. I have no gripes with the Christian faith. I don't like to call myself a Christian. I believe in the way. I believe in Jesus Christ, Yeshua. Christian was a derogatory term when it was first introduced. But to be honest, I don't care what people call me.
1: Okay. All right. So are you a part of a movement called the Hebrew Roots Movement?
2: No, I don't know much about that, but I do study Hebrew roots. I wouldn't say I am officially a part of that, but I probably have a lot of overlapping views with them.
1: Are you a part of a denomination?
2: No, I do study under Messianic Judaism, which is basically a branch of Judaism that believes in Yeshua as the Messiah.
1: Does this particular group, and you in particular, do you believe that Jesus Christ is the Messiah who is also God?
2: Yes.
1: So would you agree then with the Christian understanding of Jesus that Jesus is fully God and fully man?
2: For the most part, yes.
1: For the most part.
2: My views don't align with everything that most of the church believes, but yes, I do believe in that.
1: And Carlos, I'm curious, you prefer the term Yeshua. How come?
2: Because when Jesus Christ walked this earth, that's probably closer to what he would have been called.
1: That's true. Joshua, something a derivative of that. I agree with that. But it's a Hebrew word. Why not just use the English?
2: That's not what he was called when he was here. Like, my name is Carlos. I'm not Hispanic. But I don't want people to call me Charles, even though Charles is the English version of Carlos.
1: Okay. Carlos, do you use a Hebrew name for God when you talk about God?
2: Yud Hey Vav Hey, I would say Adonai, because that's kind of in the place of Yud Hey Vav Hey. The vowels are not in the, like in the King James. Most people say Yahweh. We don't know that that's the correct pronunciation. Probably is, maybe, but we don't know.
1: Do you ever just use the term God?
2: Yes.
1: Do you think you're sinning if you don't use those Hebrew names or those Greek names like Adonai?
2: No.
1: Interesting. All right. So, Carlos, let's say I walked up to you and I said, besides the fact that you're the IT guy and I want to be nice to you so that I can get your help when I need it, you seem like a decent fellow. I would like whatever it is that you have, I'd like to become a believer like you. How would you present your faith to me in an effort to persuade me to become like you?
2: First and foremost, I probably wouldn't try to persuade you.
1: But if I asked you?
2: It would be a long story, but I would give you everything I know to my knowledge. We would probably pull out several versions of the Bible, and I would break my faith down to you as I believe it and why. I would also give my personal testimony, some of the miracles that I've seen in my life, things of that nature.
1: So what must I do to become a Christian?
2: Believe in the name of the Lord and you shall be saved. Believe in Yeshua. I feel it's okay to call him Jesus Christ. I don't like to call him that, but I have no issues with that term because that's around the world. That's what most people know him as. But ask him into your heart, repent of your sin, because I believe everybody walking the face of this earth from the time you stole the nickel off of your grandma's dresser has sinned in some form or fashion. Nobody's perfect. I don't have a works-based faith. It is a faith in what Jesus did for me when he died on the cross

0: and rolls again.
1: So just for the record, I didn't take nickels from my grandmother's dresser. I took quarters. So there. So tell me what happens to somebody who dies and doesn't believe in Jesus Christ.
0: I can't make that call, but if you take a literal interpretation of the New Testament, you will go to hell.
1: Doesn't sound very tolerant.
0: I told y'all it wasn't that PC.
1: Politically correct. Mm-hmm. All right, dude. Hey.
0: But I feel like everybody has a chance. I mean, I don't know. There might be a back door somewhere. I don't know. I wouldn't count on it, but hey.
2: And today has really been a good learning experience. At least for me, it has. We all encounter people who are believers. So do you press in or do you just move along? A lot of times, I have to be honest, I kind of move along. Well, Todd pressed in here with Carlos. Honestly, I picked up some things. Hopefully you did too. But I'm not sure I can take much more today. A helpful day indeed here at Wretched Radio. And until tomorrow, go serve your king.
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4: 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Please pray for PJI as we continue fighting the good fight.
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6: For American Family News, I'm Chris Woodward. 'Tis the season for Supreme Court rulings. Fox's Jessica Rosenthal has more on today's decisions.
7: In one case, Strapech versus the FCC, the court found unanimously against a man who ran an illegal stock scheme, and the SEC found he owed millions in ill-gotten profits. He argued the SEC had to prove specific investors were harmed, but the justices said no, the SEC did not have to prove that. In Hikma Pharmaceuticals versus Amarin Pharma, again, the ruling was unanimous. The court sided with Hikma, which was following the rules while making a generic drug patented by Amarin. This ruling is largely considered a win for generic drug makers. And in FCC versus AT&T, the justices sided with the FCC. After AT&T sued over a two-step legal process they had to follow after contesting a fine, the court found the FCC's legal process was constitutional. Jessica Rosenthal, Fox News.
6: Top defense officials are warning the U.S. military is under strain. Fox's Jennifer Griffin explains from Washington.
8: The unresolved conflict with Iran, the rising cost of fuel, and unexpected U.S. military operations is straining the Pentagon budget, U.S. Army officials told Fox, forcing tough budget decisions and curtailed training. Quote, current energy market dynamics, an oblique reference to disruptions in the Strait of Hormuz, are increasing fuel costs, which can affect the cost of transporting personnel, supplies, and equipment. The chief of naval operations, Admiral Darrell Cottle, told the House Armed Services Committee that without supplemental funding, the U.S. Navy will have to make tough decisions.
6: The warning comes as the war with Iran threatens to drag on. Iran has claimed it's no longer negotiating until Israel stops attacking Hezbollah in Lebanon. Law enforcement in South Carolina arrested managers and workers at one business where they alleged widespread fraud and immigration violations had been going on for years. Here's Fox's Evan Brown.
9: At least two managers working for Bernstein von Seelen Precision Casting in Abbeville, South Carolina, south of Greenville, are now under arrest along with dozens of others alleged to be illegal migrants for running a years-long fraud ring. They're accused of creating forged documents for phony identification of the illegal migrant employees.
10: Many of these documents involved social security numbers of real U.S. citizens. It involved real driver's ID, license numbers.
9: South Carolina Attorney General Alan Wilson, the investigation began in 2024 and involved state and federal law enforcement. Eben Brown, Fox News.
6: Colorado is joining other states in requiring abortion medication be available to college students. AFN's Caleb Castile has this story.
11: In the state of Colorado, Governor Jared Polis has signed a bill into law mandating that all colleges and universities provide abortion pills to their students. House Bill 1335 will require that any campus that has a pharmacy to stock abortion medications, as well as requiring campuses that don't have a pharmacy to provide prescriptions that can be filled by a local one. Colorado is not the only state to pass a similar law. California, New York, Illinois, and Massachusetts all have similar laws. Matt Lamb is the associate editor at the College Fix. He noted that abortion drugs, while dangerous everywhere, are particularly dangerous on college campuses.
12: There's also some serious problems with having a 19-year-old taking some drugs back to her dorm and not really having a clear idea of how much bleeding is normal and, you know, what exactly is she looking for.
11: He stated that many universities don't have the ultrasound equipment to determine how far along a pregnancy is or to spot an ectopic pregnancy, which if the drugs are taken during one of those, the results could be fatal. These blue states' lawmakers have been trying to secure their state's right to an abortion and making them widely accessible in response to the overturning of Roe v. Wade in 2022. Lamb said that the goal of the Democratic Party is to make abortion as available as possible in every location. He says that if the party spent a little time helping women and families, then a lot more lives would be saved.
12: If the Democratic Party and the left put 10% of the energy into helping women and helping families that they do, dreaming up ways to kill babies, we could probably save a lot more lives and have a lot less poverty.
11: I'm Caleb Castile.
6: In final news, the NBA has banned two people for life from its arenas. This after one of them was arrested shortly after running onto the court during Game 1 of the Finals and appearing to take a selfie next to a player. Find more news on AFN.net.
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19: 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Feel free to call, share what's on your mind. I wanted to talk to you about a topic today that certainly seems to be one that is in pressing need in our culture, and it was spurred on by a conversation I had with a friend of mine whose wife is dying. And she's had a lot of health issues for a while. He's been taking care of her. Most of you know I do a radio program for caregivers here on this network as well. And this is what I do. And I talk to people who are taking care of people. And this guy's been doing this for a while, but he's been kind of bearing the brunt of this. And he hasn't had a lot of help from the medical community. Well, there was an event that happened, as there's often the case that'll happen. And everybody saw, okay, here's where we are. And now hospice has been called in. And this is, it looks like it's here at the end. And I asked him, I said, how are you doing? What's going on with you? And he said that the hospice folks had arrived, and for the first time in a quiet, quite a bit of time, things were calm. Nothing had improved. In fact, actually, it's going to get a bit worse. Nothing about their circumstances had really fundamentally changed, other than there was help in there. His wife was still dying, and the grief was still there. But the phones weren't ringing, and there was not a crisis that demanded immediate attention like there normally was. And for just a brief moment, he found himself doing something he hadn't done in a long time. He said, I'm sitting down right now and I'm resting. I haven't done that in a while. I haven't rested in a while. I know he sleeps, but he hasn't rested in a while. Now, what do you think the difference is? What does rest look like to you? Jesus said, come unto me, all you are weary and heavy laden, and I will give you sleep. No, he said rest. What does that look like? We live in a culture that goes, you know, at 90 miles an hour with their hair on fire. And if you're taking care of somebody with chronic impairments, you know, it gets amped up pretty quickly. I you know, when you spend any kind of time in a hospital, and hospitals move at a much different kind of pace than most of life. I mean, it's just churning 24/7. And in many respects, it's, you know, it's kind of like the same thing with a casino. You go in there and you lose track of time and space and the world outside it. I guess casinos design it that way. Maybe hospitals do too. I don't know. But taking care of the sick doesn't involve a lot of rest, if you've noticed. And this guy was resting. His wife is dying. Hospice has been called, and he's resting. Does that sound like something that would facilitate rest? And yet it was. You know, and those of us who have been doing this for a long time understand what he meant. You know, there's always another appointment. There's another medication, another setback, another crisis. And you just become accustomed to being vigilant and standing watch. There's very few times in my life where I'm not on duty. Very few times. And he understood this. I mean, he's the same way. And almost offhandedly, I said something to him, and I didn't really think about it. Until we started talking about it, I said, you know, you could have a picnic in the valley of the shadow of death. What do you think about that? Am I right? Am I wrong? You could have a picnic in the valley of the shadow of death. You know, the more I thought about it, the more appropriate it seemed. You know, when we read Psalm 23, when you read that, and we say, yea, though I walk through the valley of the shadow of death, I will fear no evil, for thou art with me. We kind of imagine that. I think most people do, is, you know, it's a seasonal short stretch. Don't you think that maybe is the case sometimes? Okay, we're going through the valley of the shadow of death. We'll be out of it pretty soon. But some valleys aren't short. I get a picture of that every day here, because where we live, we're up about 6,000. We look out over the valley, and the valley that where we live, in between these two ranges of the Rocky Mountains, it stretches down, I don't know, every bit of 50 miles. That's a long valley. Maybe even more than that. But sometimes suffering is a very long valley. Sometimes the valley of the shadow of death is a very long valley. And are we going to white knuckle it the whole way through? Do you do that? Is that what you think Scripture leads us to do? Sometimes the valley stretches way beyond the horizon, and we don't see the end of this thing. So what do we do? How do we live? And what do you think Scripture is calling us to do in this? White knuckle it, like I said? Are we supposed to kind of, you know, hold our breath real tight, you know, whistle past the graveyard, that kind of thing? Or can we have a picnic in the valley of the shadow of death? You know, most people can endure crisis for a season. You know, we'd stand on our heads for, you know, 3 months. But what about when it's going on for years? And what about decades? Many burdens can last a lot longer than we think they will. Caregiving, chronic illness, grief, disability, loneliness. A lot of hardships in this world often hang around long after we've exhausted our plans for getting out of them. And a lot of our prayers reflect that. Lord, get me out of this. Lord, get me out of this. But Scripture doesn't promise that God's going to remove every frightening, uncomfortable, or painful circumstance just because we don't like it. In fact, if you go back and look at Jeremiah 29, which a lot of people take way out of context, everybody knows Jeremiah 29:11. I know the plans that I have for you, declares the Lord. And they look at that as kind of a rubber stamp to an entrepreneurial thing. The Lord's going to prosper you. Well, let's back up. What was the message? Who delivered the message? And who was he talking to? What was the context? They were waiting for word from the Lord. Oh, they were excited. It came from Jeremiah the prophet. They were really excited about this because he's going to tell them they can come home. They can be done with this exile. Let's go back to Jerusalem. That's where we want to go, back to Israel. And that ain't what he said. In fact, he said, y'all, I'm translating the Southernese here, y'all settle down, get married, build houses, have children, have grandchildren, plant your vineyards, you know, be a part of the community. You're going to be here for a while. In fact, I think it was 70 years. He said, I'll come get you when I'm ready because I know the plans I have for you, declares the Lord. Now it takes on a whole different meaning, doesn't it? Be still. Sit down. Well, I don't think God expected them to white knuckle it the whole time they were there and to kind of be on edge. I think he planned on them living. In fact, he told them that. Get married. Have kids. Have grandkids. Plant something. He wasn't abandoning his people, but he was teaching them how to live faithfully in a place they did not want to be. How many of you all right now are living in a place that you don't want to be in? You don't like it. It ain't cool. How are you dealing with that? How are you handling that? Are you resting in that? Like that guy, his wife is dying. He said, you know what? I'm going to rest for a while. I'm going to rest. I haven't done that in a long time. We're going to talk some more about this when we come back. This is Truth Talk Live. This is Peter Rosenberger. What's the difference between sleep and rest? Rest. Jesus calls us to him. He gives us rest. 866-34-TRUTH, 866-348-7884. We'll be right back.
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28: This is John MacArthur. Won't you join me for today's Portraits of Grace? Mercy is a wonderful thing, and Christ himself is both its source and its greatest illustration. He showed mercy throughout his earthly ministry, even though he was often misunderstood and even hated. Countless Christians throughout the ages have followed in their Lord's footsteps, receiving only slander, rebuke, social rejection, alienation from loved ones, persecution, and even death for their merciful efforts. But Jesus didn't guarantee merciful treatment from others. No, instead he promised that God would be merciful to you as you show mercy to others. So trust in God and be merciful. Then God will use your life for His glory and reward you accordingly. This is John MacArthur encouraging you to live as Portraits of Grace.

0: I am very glad to be with you today. 866-34-TRUTH is the number if you want to be a part of the program. 866-348-7884. If you'd like to weigh in on this, we're talking about rest and truth. And it was prompted by a friend of mine whose wife is dying. And he said to me, you know, I'm going to rest for a minute. Hospice has been called in. I think he realized that, the decision was made. All right, we're on a track now. I don't particularly like where this train is going, but we're in for the ride. And that's when I said, you know, you can have a picnic in the valley of the shadow of death. Some of us have been here for a while. I've brushed up against this many times with Gracie, wondering how in the world is she going to get through the next couple of hours, kind of thing. And that's why I went back to Psalm 23 and I thought, wow, that kind of resonates with me. And you prepare a table before me in the presence of my enemies. Well, the enemy for us, the great enemy, is death. You know, and Christ defeated that. And so he puts a table before he in front of our enemies, we can do it. And that includes death. There is no reason as believers, biblically, that we can't be at peace no matter what's going on. Paul talked about this. To live is Christ, to die is gain. You know, and it's not that we, I love what R.C. Sproul said. He said, I don't fear death. Dying terrifies me, but I don't fear death. And I thought that was a pretty good quote. But David doesn't say in Psalm 23, the enemies are going to disappear. He said, God prepares a table in their presence. The shepherd doesn't always lead us around the valley, but he's always feeding us in it. We're always in it. Can you rest in that? Do you feel like you could rest in that? I've seen provision arrive in countless ways over the years. You know, a friend who called at the right moment, a hymn I remember when I needed, you know, a laughter on a tough day, a warm meal, a horseback ride, whatever. There's so many things of resting, not sleeping, resting. And I'm curious to know if that resonates with others. Larry in Ohio. Larry, welcome to the program. Glad to have you here. What do you know today, Larry?
1: Hey, Peter, I thank God for you. And your home sounds wonderful where you're living at. Anyways, it's God's witness. God's in that rest, you know. When people have rest in bad situations, it's actually the testimony of God that you have that peace that passes all understanding, and he allows us to have that rest. So I think when God's in it, that's how you know. It's God's torch, and it lets the lost know that, you know, God is real, and he does help those who are his.
0: Let me ask you a question, Larry. Let me ask you a question. Do you, when you meet somebody who is striving or somebody who is resting, can you tell just by looking and just by observing them?
1: Yes, I can tell it. I can tell it whenever I'm in a restaurant and I got a waiter or a waitress and they have an attitude or they don't have an attitude. You can sense these things. And, then I can also sense when a person has the power of God in them, because it's a special presence that, if it's working correctly in your life, it will give peace to whoever comes in contact with you. And I've ran into other Christians who go through situations and I'm like, how are you doing that? But you know, if it, in our own strength, we can't, it's only God who allows us to be able to do that. And so in my opinion, it's a witness to God's glory and power. And it could be a tool to actually bring somebody in. I got to go to work, so I'm sorry, Peter, I got to go.
0: Well, there's no rest for you right now, is there? Yes, there is. You could rest while you're at work, Larry. Well, listen, thanks for calling and checking in with us. Thanks for having that particular comment. I do appreciate it very much. You go and be at rest today.
1: Thank you. You have a good day. Bye-bye.
0: Bye-bye. Buxman in Ohio. How you doing, Buxman?
2: It's always good. Always good talking to you, Brother Peter. Always good talking to you. Hey, you came to my mind. Rest. Well, a couple things come to my mind, Brother. Resting is intentionally taking a solid break for a decent amount of time to get refreshed so that you can go back into the battle. Because break, you just, you know,
0: a break, a break from it. What? A break from what?
2: A break from taking care of Gracie, a break of taking care of my handicapped nephew that requires a lot of time and effort and takes away from regular life when I don't have my nephew with me. So, you know, this is, you know, as a caretaker for your life, for your wife, you have to intentionally take a break, don't you?
0: I do. And so I've had to figure out, I've had to define break differently because this is my regular life.
2: Right. And that's,
0: I don't get to take a situation where this is something I'm going to do and then I'm going to get back to my regular life. This is my regular life. So I don't get to clock out and say, you know, take a week off or take, in fact, I don't get a day off.
2: Abundantly clear. You've made that abundantly clear. And you, my friend, are exactly in the same boat as my sister Danielle is. Her son is handicapped, can't read, can't write, can't do anything for himself. He can walk, he can cook a few things, but she is entangled in her 31-year-old son. She is the lifetime of her son's caretaker until either A, God gives her the ultimate break and she dies, or Jared dies. So my question to you is, how does she respond, Peter, to her sister-in-law, who will not take care of her father and wants my sister Danielle to take care of her father? My sister's father is dead, but her sister-in-law, which is the sister of her dead husband, my sister's dead husband, wants my sister to take care of her dad. Now, her dad loves my sister. My sister loves her father-in-law. The sister-in-law does not work. She's a stay-at-home. She doesn't have any small kids. The husband works. And the sister is telling my blood sister, hey, you go take care of dad. As much as you possibly can. And my dear sister, Danielle, she's got a heartbreaker in Texas, Peter. And she says, Bust, how do I do this? She goes, I work from home. I've got to punch in, punch out, and take care of business for my employer. I got to take care of Jared. I've got a grandbaby that comes over because her other daughter, her other child, her daughter, brings grandbaby over. So she's struggling with three balls, her job, her son, and her grandbaby. So she's caretaking for three separate people, and she's got a person on the peripheral saying, hey, go take care of my dad too, Danielle. What do I tell Danielle, my sister, Peter?
0: No is a complete sentence.
2: That's it? Okay.
0: What? Just say no. Just say no. Just say no.
2: You know how it is, but you know how it is, I do. Brother, especially as the heart of Christ. It's hard to say that. And here's the wild part.
0: Well, hold on. Take a beat.
2: My sister doesn't believe in Christ.
0: Take a beat. No is a complete sentence. If she doesn't want to do it, then don't do it. If she wants to do it, then do it and don't complain about it. She's not obligated to do it. She does it either because she wants to, or she's feeling guilty or obligated to do it, but she's not obligated. No is a complete sentence. And she can tell her sister-in-law, no, thank you. I'm busy. I can't do it right now, but I appreciate the invitation. And then go take care of her son. And that's Truth Talk Live. 866-34-TRUTH. 866-348-7884.
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0: 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This is Peter Rosenberger, 866-34-TRUTH, 866-348-7884. I want to go back to that last caller, that conversation. No is a complete sentence. No is a complete sentence. That sounds a little bit abrupt, doesn't it? Sounds curt. It sounds too harsh. Is it? If somebody, well, take it out of the caller's family situation. If somebody in my family was asking me to go take care of somebody that was not related to me and it would compromise my ability to take care of Gracie, do you think I should say yes? What is my primary covenant responsibility? It's with Gracie. And I don't mind telling anybody else no, because she's the one I'm responsible for. Ultimately, that's a picture of what's been going on with our country. We have a real hard time understanding that kind of principle. When somebody is inscripted to go and take their resources and their time, which time is a resource, and money, and take care of somebody else, it compromises their ability to take care of who they're called to do. That's why allowing 20 million illegal immigrants into this country was so wrong. We're asking people to shoulder the burden. So if I told you that somebody said, well, this guy down here has a special needs wife or a special needs child or a disabled wife, and Peter, we want you to go down there and take care of her too. We're going to force you to do that. Now, where's the math in this? So the decision is very clear. It is not a complex decision. It may be hard to maintain it. It may be a difficult thing to enforce, but it is not a complex problem. And that's the problem we have sometimes, is that we try to murk it up a little bit and say, well, this is, you don't understand. Yeah, I understand just fine. I can't take care of anybody else. I've got all I can say Gracie over, and I'm not going to do it. She's the one. If it compromises my ability to take care of her, then what have I done? Because I have to answer to her father for this. Her father's still alive, but I have to answer to her heavenly father. Because this is my charge, my stewardship. And I'm sorry for other things that are going on. And I'll tell you a perfect example of this. It doesn't mean I don't hurt for people with it. It doesn't mean I don't want to do what I can. That's why I write books. That's why I do this show. That's why I do my other show. That's why I have my Substack page. That's why I put all this stuff out there that doesn't compromise my ability to care for her. And I can take the wealth of information I've learned over 40 years of this and distribute it in a way that makes sense to other people who are going through it. But I cannot come to your house and show you how to do it. You can get my book. You can read my blog. You can listen to my podcast. You can go on my Substack and subscribe to that, caregiver.substack.com. There it is. Go get that. It's all there. I put it there, but it doesn't compromise my ability to care for Gracie. One time I was walking down the hallway with her, this time last year. We were still in the hospital last year. And I'm walking down the hall, and she has two wound vacs on. She's got her prosthesis on, but she's walking very slowly. I have a CNA that is helping me. And she's got multiple drains and all kind of oxygen, the whole thing. I mean, just we're walking with a body shop here. It's pretty gnarly. And we're just minding our own business. And all of a sudden, we hear this pandemonium. And security guards started rushing past us. They called what they call a code gray. Now, you've heard of a code blue. You've heard of a code red. That's a fire. Code pink is when it's been co-opted by a bunch of wackos in this country. But code pink is when they have a child that's been abducted. But a code gray is when there's a violent, destructive situation going on. And a patient is out of control. And you could hear in this room, it was a couple doors down from us, and you could hear just screaming and profanity and everything else. And I saw this woman standing outside the door, and she looked to be, maybe in her 50s. And the look on her eyes, in her face, it just said it all. And you could tell this woman was truly at the breaking point. And I was trying to navigate Gracie with all this equipment and one CNA to help me. And I'm trying to navigate her to get her out of the way so these security guards don't knock us down. And I see this woman and I see her in her distress. And I cannot walk away from Gracie to go and talk to her. I can't. I hate it. I want to. I can't. And that's one of the reasons I'm on the radio. That's one of the reasons I do my podcast. That's one of the reasons I do interviews. That's one of the reasons I write books and have all the things that I do online. Because I can't go. But that doesn't mean I can't be a good steward of what I've learned and put it out there. But boundaries, boundaries, boundaries. And boundaries are important to God. There was a boundary in the garden before the fall. Don't do this. After the fall, there was a boundary to get into the garden. You're not coming in here. There are boundaries with the law that was given. How many people could just walk into the Holy of Holies? There were boundaries. How many people could touch the Ark of the Covenant? There were boundaries. How many people could approach the mountain of God? There were boundaries. And we say that, you know, no to certain things in our life, not because we're rejecting someone else. So the caller's sister is not rejecting this father-in-law, but she's choosing her disabled son because she has to do it. And it's painful. I don't doubt that it's painful. I don't doubt that it's going to be a costly thing. It may cost the relationship, but what kind of relationship do you have at that point? If somebody is so insensitive to a woman who is working full-time, taking care of a special needs child, and demanding that they go do something else when they're not, well, what kind of relationship do you have? That's not a relationship. That's indentured servanthood. That's one person taking advantage of another person. You know, it's okay to say no. No is a complete sentence. Are you comfortable saying no to people? This obligation thing is, it takes about, I don't know, 3, maybe 4 seconds to turn obligation into full-blown resentment. Now, if this woman goes over there and starts taking care of this guy and she runs her, you know, out of steam and not able to take care of her son, then what's been accomplished? It's okay to stand your ground. It's okay to say no. It's okay to offer an alternative. Hey, you know, this is not going to work for me, but, you know, maybe you can go and I can give you some pointers that I've learned as you take care of him. You know, these are very acceptable pushbacks. But just to keep that, this sister-in-law, whoever it is that's imposing, this is a person who's not going to stop. The boundaries are not there for her benefit. They're there for my benefit, for the one who's being imposed on. And the people that hate your boundaries are the people that, you know, don't want you to have them. They want to take advantage of you. You have boundaries. And you have godly boundaries. And you say, no, I can't do that. This is my responsibility over here. And you say, well, I feel guilty about it. Well, I'm sorry. What do you do with the guilt? Why are you really guilty at that point? Guilty of what? Prioritizing your disabled son over a grown man who has other resources and other people who can help? Is this what you're feeling guilty about? Why are you feeling guilty? What are you guilty of? And sometimes guilt is not the right word. We feel bad about it, and we use the word guilt to say this is what's going on with us. Now, if you're guilty over breaking God's law, then guilt's doing its work. You feel guilty because you are guilty. But this is not a moral situation here. She has a responsibility to that disabled son who cannot fend for himself. And the one person standing between that disabled son and even worse disaster is her. I have a responsibility to my wife. The one person standing between her and even worse disaster is me. And if I compromise me, all this I've done for 40 years is for what? If I leave her without me, now, I can't guarantee that I'm going to outlive her. I can't guarantee that. None of us can. That's why I went and got I had to get regular checkups and found out that I have cancer. Got it early. We're going to deal with it. Start tomorrow. But I wouldn't have known had I not gotten a physical. And sadly, there are a lot of caregivers out there that don't do that. They don't see to their own body's care. They don't look after themselves. They put this aside and say, okay, we'll deal with this when mama's with Jesus. But as I said in the first block, sometimes the valley of the shadow of death can last a very long time. Should I have waited until Gracie's with Jesus before I go get a physical? Well, that's 40 years. Show me the math on this. These are the kind of things that are important to help families in this. And if you're a pastor and you've got family members in your church that are dealing with these kind of things, pay attention to these things. Pay attention. Because this is how you help these people. You help direct them to safe ground where they can catch their breath, take a knee if they have to, and develop healthier strategies. And part of that is saying no. Not because they're rejecting, but because they are accepting the stewardship responsibility that God has entrusted them with. This is, I mean, Paul, how many missionary trips did Paul want to go on and the Holy Spirit said, no, you ain't going there? I mean, you know, it's everywhere in Scripture. Boundaries are everywhere. And they're not inappropriate. You don't have to do it with meanness. And I promise you, she's not going to compromise the relationship because there is no relationship. Somebody who puts pressure on me to abandon Gracie and take care of somebody else, I don't want a relationship with that person. I don't care who they are. They're not in a position where they're helpful to me and in a spiritual way, in a physical way, in any kind of way. They're hurtful. That's a toxic relationship. I don't need that. Nor do you. Is somebody doing that to you? Is somebody putting pressure on you to make you feel guilty and obligated to do something like this? These are things that we cannot just continue to perpetuate. Sometimes it's okay to say no. That is Truth Talk Live, 866-34-TRUTH, 866-348-7884. I look forward to your call. Truth Talk
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1: 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Yeah. And so when I realized that and realized that I needed to have my identity in Christ first, that really changed everything. And nothing has helped me form my identity more than spending time reading the Bible. As simple as that sounds, and if you're a Christian, you've heard that so many times, but it really is true that as a mom, you feel like you don't have time because you're so tired and you're always caring for other people. So you feel like you should put it off until later. 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
1: 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Yeah. And so when I realized that and realized that I needed to have my identity in Christ first, that really changed everything. And nothing has helped me form my identity more than spending time reading the Bible. As simple as that sounds, and if you're a Christian, you've heard that so many times, but it really is true that as a mom, you feel like you don't have time because you're so tired and you're always caring for other people. So you feel like you should put it off until later. But the more that you don't feed your soul, the more empty that you are.
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4: God has called us to be both salt and light in the world. 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Jesus said, "Not only are you the light of the world, you are the salt of the earth. But if the salt has become tasteless, how will it be made salty again? It is good for nothing except to be thrown out and trampled underfoot by men." Salt was a preservative. Now listen to this. Salt did not prevent the decay of the meat. It only delayed the decay of the meat. Eventually, the meat would rot and it would have to be thrown out. But salt gave the meat a longer shelf life. And what Jesus is saying is, we are the salt of the world. While we can't reverse the decay in our country, we can delay the decay. We can buy more time for our country so that we can share the gospel with people.
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Truth Talk Live. Thank you so much for being with us today here. 866-34-TRUTH, 866-348-7884. We're talking about, well, a couple of things, rest and boundaries. And sometimes those two belong in the same sentence, because learning to rest does involve taking some boundaries, to say no to certain things so that you will be able to just be settled where you are. Cease striving. Striving is one of the most difficult things that we deal with as believers. We're striving. And I'm there with you. I mean, I've been, you know, I got a PhD in striving. Been dealing this a long time here. And, you know, I look at, you know, when I said to the caller, no is a complete sentence. You know, I've asked God to heal Gracie. What do you suppose his answer was? I mean, you know, and God has not seen fit to explain it to me. He has not said, you know, here, Peter, this is how it's going to go out. And, you know, I love what Rodney Dangerfield says. Somebody asked him, said, how's it going? He said, everything's going to plan, going according to plan. Not according to my plan, but it's going according to plan. You know, so God hasn't seen fit to clue me in on this. So I trust him. Why do I trust him? Because of the cross. But no is a complete sentence. And we don't have to burden ourselves with turning ourselves into pretzels over these things. And if it costs somebody being in your life because you laid down a boundary and you kept it, you have to ask yourself, how important is that relationship? How meaningful is that relationship? How healthy is that relationship? Healthy relationships respect boundaries. You know, and learning to delegate and learning to offload certain things. Go back and look at Moses and his father-in-law. Remember that? You know, Jethro of Midian, and Moses is out there saying, look at all the people coming to me for advice. Look at all I'm doing. And his father-in-law said, man, this ain't good. Again, I'm translating that to the New American Southern Version. He said, this ain't good. You're stretched way too thin. You need to delegate this out. You need to offload some of these things. You need to have some boundaries. Everybody's come to you with everything. Have some boundaries. You know, and I would go to Galatians 6:5, for every man shall bear his own burden. Do we believe this? And what does that look like? How do we help people make these kinds of decisions? And this is why I've made an appeal to, if you're a pastor listening to this program right now, this is how you do it with people. Because you're going to find people coming into your office, sitting in your pews, who are twisting themselves into pretzels, trying to do way more than they can. Because they feel guilty, they feel obligated, they feel pressured. They're feeling fear. In the caregiver world, I call that the fog of caregivers, fear, obligation, and guilt. And what do you do with the fog? Well, you slow down. Slow down. Let's think this through here. And these are things that I've learned painfully over a lifetime. If you don't want to listen, you want to do it your own way, that's okay. Learning curve is a little steep. And let me know how that works out for you. But I have... failed in just about every way you can. I've forgotten more failures than most caregivers are going to make. And one of the biggest ones is not keeping good, healthy boundaries. The other one is not learning how to rest. And what does rest look like? And I would suggest to you that I can rest while I'm doing my chores. I do lots of chores every day. And I'm doing laundry, I'm cooking, I'm doing meals, I'm doing all those kinds of things, working here, doing the show. As soon as the show is over here, I will go be a caregiver. And, well, I'm still a caregiver now, but I think things are okay for the next couple of minutes until we're done with the program. But I learned that rest doesn't have to be, I don't have to set an appointment for rest. You know that hymn, Jesus, I am resting. You know that one? That's the new tune. It used to be, Jesus, I am resting. The lady that wrote that,
young lady. She was in her like late 20s. And she wrote this great hymn, and then she died shortly after. And it was real tragic. Her brother and his wife went to work for Hudson Taylor of Inland China Mission. You know those guys? And real big, he had a

and Hudson Taylor would sing that to him. So, Jesus, I am resting, resting in the joy of what thou art, while he's working. Now, what do you think is going on here? This is why I said at the beginning of the show here, in the first block, having a picnic in the valley of the shadow of death. We can rest there because the shepherd's with us. Doesn't mean that things have gone away. Doesn't mean that we're out of the valley, sorry. It doesn't mean that all these things that we're carrying have just disappeared. It means we're reorienting our thinking. We're looking differently at it. Give me just a minute, y'all. Sorry. I went out with the horses and it gets a little bit gnarly sometimes. We're focusing on him. Jesus took a nap in a boat when a storm was brewing. You know, be like Jesus. Take a nap in the boat. Hudson Taylor sang to himself throughout the day while he's working. Never left the mission field with it. Didn't shirk his job at all. Jesus, I am resting. Not Jesus, I am sleeping. Jesus, I am resting. And here's the crux of all of this that I've learned over the years of why I can do this. Because my wife has a Savior. I am not that Savior. And if I ever get confused on that, I look down at my hands and I don't see nail prints. And that clues me in that I am not her Savior. I mean, I'm saying that sarcastically. She has a Savior. I'm not that Savior. I'm a steward. I don't own this. I didn't do this to her. I can't undo it. But I care for her to the best of what I have. Knowing that ultimately, and it's really called the doctrine of divine concurrence. Do we believe that God is superintending all of this or not? Does God play defense? You think he plays defense? You think he reacts to our stuff? Joseph said to his brothers, you meant this for evil, but God meant it for good. That's where that doctrine comes from, the doctrine of divine concurrence. This, that he uses sin sinlessly. That's astonishing, isn't it? And it frees me up to know that I do the best I can. I make amends when I fail, which is often. I have lots of sanctification opportunities. And knowing that he who began a good work in me is going to complete it. As the Epistle of Jude says, now unto him who is able to keep you from falling. Can you rest in that today? Can you kind of hang on to that one? If you feel like you're kind of teetering a bit, does that stabilize you? So that you can say, you know what? I will not fear any evil. For his rod and his staff are with me. And I don't know how long this valley is. In my case, it's been a pretty long valley. I don't know how long it's going to go. But I know that he's going to be with me the whole way. And he will shepherd me through this. And I can rest in this. I don't have to strive. I can even have a picnic in the valley of the shadow of death. What about you? And I can, by the way, echoing that caller, I could say no to things that would pull me away and pull me off mission. The hardest thing I have learned as a caregiver, a reporter asked me this many, many years ago, what is the hardest thing you dealt with as a caregiver? And it's hands down, no question, knowing what is mine and what is not mine to carry. That has been the toughest thing for me to learn. And that's where boundaries come in, and that's where learning to say no, because that's not mine. And once you learn it, you have to own it and stay with it. All right? If you want this article that I was talking about with a picnic in the Valley of the Shadow of Death, if you want to see any more of the things I have, let me give you a website. You can do it on your phone. You can do it on your computer, caregiver.substack.com.

0: 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It's Truth Talk Live. Thanks for the time today. We'll see you next week.
1: I'll smack you so hard you'll hurt for a month, Grandpa yelled.
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1: Grandpa was watching the grandkids light some fireworks when 8-year-old Johnny lit a firecracker and threw it at his older sister. Grandpa lunged from the lawn chair, grabbing the young man, yelling these words. Later in a group, he told the story and laughed about how he had scared the young man. Proverbs 22:6 says, train a child in the way he should go. When you face problems with your kids, these are opportunities to train, and how you respond matters. Grandpa's yelling was not training. He could have pulled Johnny aside for a timeout, saying, we don't ever try to hurt people. Yelling, threats of violence, or using shame is not training.
2: If you'd like to learn more, go to everymanawarrior.com.
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4: With American Family News, I'm Caleb Castile. The Trump administration is investing another $700 million into the coal industry. Edward Lawrence of the Fox Business Network has that story from the White House.
5: $425 million used to keep 13 different coal plants operational. Another $185 million used to build two new coal plants in Alaska and West Virginia. The first opening of plants in 13 years. Now, it will also help restart a closed plant in Maryland. $75 million will fund the opening of a new coal export terminal in Oakland, California. Now, critics say the coal can be harmful to the environment and could cause serious illness. In a statement, a Sierra Club Beyond Coal campaign manager, Lori Williams, adding, the administration that claims to want to make Americans healthy again should be doing everything in its power to shut down coal plants and limit emissions.
4: The Trump administration announced today it was charging 14 people in Ohio of committing more than $50 million of fraud as part of a wider crackdown against government fraud across the country. Centers for Medicare and Medicaid Services Administrator Dr. Mehmet Oz blames Ohio's immigrant population for the state's home health care fraud.
6: These are insular groups, but we are naive to think that practices that were felt to be commonplace in other parts of the world wouldn't come to this great country if we didn't pay attention to some of the program integrity issues which were ignored en masse.
4: Democrats have pushed back against the crackdown, arguing the administration is using fraud as an excuse to target immigrant communities and slash programs like Medicaid. There's a battle for control of the Democratic Party, and moderates are losing. AFN's Steve Jordal reports on the rise of the Democratic Socialists of America.
7: The Democrat Party is being led by Bernie Sanders, AOC and her squad, and New York City Mayor Zoran Mamdani, according to a moderate Democrat. And they're not even actual Democrats. Analyst Melissa DeRosa told the Mint in the Morning podcast in January that the Democrat Socialists of America have left your father's Democrat Party.
8: And it really is about class warfare. And tax the rich, tax the rich, tax the rich, the oligarchy, the patriarchy, and that you can't have anyone go up unless we tear other people down.
7: She tells Fox and Friends, if the party succumbs, moderates will be politically homeless.
9: If we lose this war in the next couple of years, I fear we're going to be in the wilderness for a very long time. And there are, to your point, a lot of moderate Democrats who are feeling very politically homeless right now, who are looking for the center.
7: Gary Bauer of American Values says the only thing Democrat socialists are offering the country is envy and rage, but they're still getting a hearing from voters.
10: We live in a time of anger and rage, sadly, and I'm not sure it's going to go away anytime soon. And so the Democrat socialists of America, in many ways, this is a time for them.
7: He says if Democrats win in November, the DSA will set the agenda for the country.
10: It's actually growing in power. This is particularly true in America's big cities. there's some difficult days ahead.
7: I'm Steve Jordahl.
4: California is continuing to count ballots after several key elections this week. Fox's Matt Finn reporting from Los Angeles.
11: We're 2 days after Election Day here, and L.A. County says there are still 700,000 ballots to be counted. They're only about 62% processed overall. The latest ballot dump we got shows Mayor Bass here in the mayor's race has strengthened her lead. Spencer Pratt picked up about 6,000 votes. Third place, Nithya Raman, benefited with about 9,000 votes. That narrowed Pratt's lead. In the governor's race, roughly 56% of the vote is counted. Republican Steve Hilton remains on top with 1.42 million votes. Democrat Javier Becerra in second with 1.3 million votes. Democrat Tom Steyer in third.
4: As drivers across the country continue to struggle with high gas prices, Indiana Governor Mike Braun has extended a statewide gas tax holiday for the third time. The governor tells Fox and Friends it's boosting the state's economy.
12: We've been running our state more like a business. We're saving money on the cost side, and we got the hottest economy in the Midwest.
4: Fuel prices have spiked as Iran continues to block the ship traffic from moving through the Strait of Hormuz, disrupting the global oil and natural gas supply. President Trump has previously proposed suspending the federal gas tax as well, but it would need congressional approval, and critics say it would cut vital funding for highways and public transit. For American Family News, I'm Caleb Castile.
13: God has really blessed me. You know, he let me work in D.C., let me work with EIB and Hollywood and Silicon Valley. And he's shown me through all those experiences that there is one problem and one solution, and that's why we do this show.
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15: When the God of the universe created the world, he didn't snap his fingers, wink his eye. No, the Lord spoke. He said, let there be light. And because we believe, we speak about the happenings in this world, mindful that our true home is with Jesus Christ and his kingdom. I'm Todd Herman. Welcome to A Disciple's View. There's the program we have planned, and we're going to do that today. And I'm going to just get a heads up that it's going to involve the case of Henry Novak and an update on that. He was a young man who was stabbed and died and was murdered in the UK. And what the police decided to do, because that's how they're trained to feel. But I mean that statement, how they're trained to feel when there's a white person and a non-white person involved in a dispute. And the tragedy of that and the tragedy of this inverse empathy, which is poisonous and spiritually captured. And so we need to address that. But there is this. There's a lot of people who are tracking the Los Angeles mayor's election. And I just saw the magic words from the Mockingbird Media that's just caused me to want to address this. This is from ABC 7. President Trump claims without evidence. President Donald Trump without evidence is accusing Democrats of trying to steal the California gubernatorial and Los Angeles mayor primaries without evidence. Okay, let's play. The evidence is circumstantial right now, and it always will be because you will never be able to get any solid records on this. Number one, there are whole piles of ballots showing up right now with not a single vote for Spencer Pratt, not one. Statistical impossibility. And that Spencer Pratt had been getting 38% of the vote. There's the fact that Los Angeles had been reporting about 63% of ballots counted and then suddenly found about 80,000 more ballots to count. So the ballots to be counted number went up. This is after the election closed. There's the fact that people who live in Virginia and having notified the Secretary of State of California twice that they live in Virginia were mailed ballots they could have filled in. Circumstantial evidence, to be sure, but evidence. There's the stacks and stacks and stacks of some 200,000 to 300,000 ballots left to count. And we have the California election officials saying
16: these ballots deserve all the respect of anyone else. Some people choose to drop their mail-in ballots off the day of the election. They deserve the same respect, and they are tightly screened for security. No, they're not. The signatures are not verified. The IDs are not verified. California has refused to remove dead people from voter databases. They've refused to screen out illegal immigrants who have driver's licenses from voter databases. They're not screened for security. I mentioned this earlier. This is some of the circumstantial evidence. 57.5% expected votes in, estimating 3,687,000 to go. That's 57.5% with 3.6 million to go. That was on June 3rd, June 4th. 55.8% expected votes in, estimating 4,078,000 votes to go. Countries without computer systems count their votes overnight. Los Angeles will wait weeks. Oh, and then there's this for those who are really interested in this stuff. The guy who's running the elections down there is a guy named Dean Logan. He's the Los Angeles County Registrar. This is the same Dean Logan who was the King County, Washington Elections Director during the 2004 Washington State Gregoire Rossi governor's race. Dean Logan stole that race and then was hired to go to California. Here's how he stole it. In the case of Gregoire versus Rossi, Governor Rossi, Dino, guy I know and consider to be an acquaintance, if not kind of a friend. I haven't seen him in a long time. Just to be clear, Dino won the first count of ballots, and then there was a recount. And Chris Gregoire got slightly more votes in that second in that first recount. In the second recount, Chris Gregoire, the Democrat, got slightly more votes yet. During the third recount, as they were going through this, an election official said, a Democrat election official, okay, this is very close. All we need, and I'm paraphrasing by memory, but it's very close. All we need is something like 800 ballots. And she said, oh, I mean, I'm sorry. I meant it's a very close 800 ballot separation. All we need. At about that time, a guy raised his hand and said, oh my gosh, I forgot. I've got like 1,500 ballots in my car. I totally forgot they're in the trunk of my car. How could I forget? He went out and got them. And wouldn't you know it? They broke about 90% for Gregoire. A massive percentage of those votes came from one address. The King County Administration Building, where people don't live. It's circumstantial evidence to be sure, but it's evidence. The election looks very much like it's being stolen, which is how mail-in ballots, forced mail-in balloting, is supposed to work. So it's a feature, not a bug. Elections have consequences, and so do stolen elections. Henry Novak was 19 years old, walking home from a pub. He encountered a guy named Vikram Digwa. Vikram Digwa stabs him in the back, puncturing his lung. Henry was making an attempt to escape. He attempted to climb over a fence, actually made it over the fence while Digwa was stabbing him in the back of the legs. He tumbled over and landed on a rubbish bin and then fell to the pavement. We know this because Vikram Digwa took video of this on his phone, mocking Henry as he was dying. He did not call police for 10 minutes, but spent 5 minutes taping Henry dying. When Digwa called the police, he pretended he had been called mean names, racist names, by Henry. We know that didn't happen because we have Henry's phone that recorded it. When the police arrived, they saw a man writhing on the ground, groaning, unable to stand or properly breathe, but he was white. So they handcuffed him. And he was saying he couldn't breathe. He'd been stabbed. And a police officer said, I don't think you have, mate. And they made sure Digwa was okay. Digwa was okay. He had a bruise under his eye, he complained of. Digwa's mom was allowed to stand there at the scene and take the knife that Digwa used to murder Henry with. The police rendered no aids until it was clear that Henry was nearly dead. They didn't call an ambulance until that point. The dictator of the UK, Keir Starmer, finally addressed Henry Novak's murder.
17: Henry Novak was a kind, thoughtful, and much-loved young man. And this has understandably been devastating for his parents, for his family, and everybody who knew him. And I have seen the body cam footage. It's harrowing. And I have to say, as a father of a 17-year-old boy, I felt sick watching it. It is absolutely right that the IOPC are looking at this. There are clearly serious questions that need to be addressed, not least how accusations of racism informed the decision-making in this case. But my thoughts, I'm sure the thoughts of everybody in the country, are with Henry's family. His life has been stolen, and they are understandably devastated, and that is where I start on this.
16: The UK has created a policy by which if you're white, you are worth less than someone who is a BIPOC. That's a black, indigenous person of color, or someone who is gender defined or gender confused, that gets you a little bit of an out if you're white. And I'm not being hyperbolic. Remember the case of a man who went out and burned a Quran? And why? I never saw Jesus do that. He could have. I never saw him do that. Maybe the man's not a Christian, but he burned a Quran, frustrated at the open borders policy in the UK. And then a Muslim came and beat him nearly to death. And I think stabbed him too. But I know he beat him nearly to death. The man who burned the Quran was arrested. The Muslim man who beat him nearly to death was not. But if you as a Christian go pray silently outside of an abortion clinic, you'll be arrested for praying silently. So there's been this dynamic set up here. Digwa knew about this dynamic, Vikram Digwa, the murderer here. Listen to this sort of non-apology from the chief constable in Southampton regarding Henry Novak's death.
18: And I understand their point of view and why they're upset with the police. We have said we are sorry for handcuffing and arresting Henry at that time. What we have currently is an independent investigation into what happened. I would just ask people not to prejudge that independent investigation or make assumptions, because it needs to consider all the evidence and let the officers talk about their point of view as well, so that there is a fair and independent investigation. The key point here is that we handcuffed and arrested Henry. That's their point around dignity, and we have said sorry for that.
16: No, it's not dignity. No, constable, it has nothing to do with dignity. Nothing. Southampton police are apparently going to journalists behind the scenes saying, we have been taught to feel when we arrive at a crime scene, if there's a white person and a BIPOC, that the white person's to blame. And if there's charges of racism, that trumps everything. The UK has guidance rules on when police are allowed to use handcuffs. If a suspect is trying to flee, is it danger to himself or officers? Is being non-cooperative? Henry Novak was dying, saying, I've been stabbed. Help me, I've been stabbed. I don't think you have, mate. There's now an iconic photo of Henry's nearly white left hand, drains of almost all its blood, if not all of it, being held by three blue hands in blue gloves, handcuffing him. It was a little bit different term or tone with Keir Starmer. He had much stronger words about George Floyd.
17: Can I start by expressing shock and anger at the death of George Floyd?
19: This has shone a light on racism and hatred experienced by many in the US and beyond. I'm surprised the Prime Minister hasn't said anything about this yet, but I do hope that next time he speaks to President Trump, he will convey to him the UK's abhorrence about his response to the events.
16: Keir Starmer sternly condemned anyone who felt rage over Henry Novak's death.
19: But no matter the pain we feel, there is no justification for more violence and disorder. The attacks directed towards police officers in Southampton last night were disgraceful and completely unacceptable. This is a time for serious work, not rage. And let me be clear, we will ensure anyone found engaging in disorder meets the full force of the law, as we have done before.
16: He also, Keir Starmer, found time to explain that it's Elon Musk who's inciting division and racism in England by posting publicly released videos of the event. We'll come back on The Disciples View.

0: I'm Ruth Kramer with Mission Network News. Recent Iranian strikes on a Kuwait airport injured over 60 people and killed one as the ceasefire grows increasingly fragile. Plus, Edwin Abnis with Heart for Iran says reports about Iran's political leadership are difficult to verify.
1: Iran International reported that Iranian President Pezeshkian has sent his resignation to Mojtaba Khamenei, the supreme leader. But there is no way to verify this. It seems like there is an anonymous source sharing this information with Iran International, and we do not know who this source is. After that, a few Western media outlets also picked it up and repeated it. But as of now, no one has been able to independently verify it.
0: Yet as the internet slowly returns to Iran, believers are sharing gospel hope with Iranians. Continue to pray for Christ's peace. And finally, Uganda is experiencing an active outbreak of Ebola. As of early June, there are at least 15 confirmed cases and one reported death. Brian Dennett with AMG International says life remains largely unchanged for now. Still, the outbreak highlights the importance of the ministry's medical outreach.
2: We have a nursing college with a capacity of about 400 nursing students.
0: Students receive both professional and vocational training.
2: We are training up medical professionals who are also called as medical missionaries. So they're learning not just to heal physical bodies, but also to heal people's souls.
0: As AMG International celebrates 30 years in Uganda, pray for its ministry. Pray too for wisdom as officials work to contain the Ebola outbreak. 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I'm Ruth Kramer.
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4: Welcome back to Disciples View. We'll get to the tower babbling in a personal note next segment. And I'm aware that the first segment was, I was sad. We talked about Henry Novak, what was done to him, and how the British police trained to feel like white people are racists. And when confronted with a confrontation between, or when arriving at a confrontation between a white person and a BIPOC, unless the white person is gender defiant or gender confused, they are to treat them as the perpetrator. And I'm aware of that. And I'd also point out that yesterday the sun rose. Beautifully, by the way, where I live. We had a beautiful, clear morning. God continued to provide the common blessings of the oxygen we breathe, the oxygen carbon dioxide cycle, taking what you inhale from plants who have cleansed it and recomposed its chemical composition, and you exhale it, and the plants then ingest that and metabolize it, and insanely complicated. That happened. Yesterday, there were little babies born to parents who know and look at that little baby and say, this is a gift from God. And we're to steward this gift, first of all, in how we steward our marriage. And they left with their hearts full and glad for what they received. And glad for the providence of God. That happened. Yesterday, no doubt in the UK, someone found Christ, let themselves find him. You know, we're asked to have a defense for our optimism. We're told to do that at all times as Christians. And the defense for my optimism is that Christ knows suffering, the suffering Savior, the weeping Savior. He knows and he sees and he weeps. And I wish he could just come and let everybody know this is a blink. You are here so quickly. So much work to do for the kingdom. So much opportunity to work with the Lord here in the kingdom to bring people out and into eternal life with him, and that he is with us. He said so. He didn't go anywhere. He changed location, but he didn't really go anywhere. I will be with you even till the end of the age. And that happens, and it happens to this moment. And so we do a segment like that. It's easy to not have optimism. And yes, there's division in the UK. Of course there is. Look at what they did. Look at their excuse making. And yet I saw this video of this, it wasn't a riot, but it was getting riotous, and a black man and a white man standing next to one another, both confronting their frustration over what went on in the UK, even though people were saying, stay away from the protest, because if you're a black person, they'll beat you up. And no, they were brothers. Just this morning, and I'll play a bit of this for you next week. I had a good talk with my friend Dave, whose dad was a Korean War veteran. And I will tell you during the personal notes what he told me about his dad after we got to take him to deliver the game ball for the Mariners, the ceremonial first pitch ball. But I'll tell you this, that man, who was a Korean War veteran over there for 2 years of combat, when he passed, he knew he was going to the Lord. He had no doubt. He was excited and ready. You know, he was in his 90s, ready to go. That happened. A man went into the arms of Jesus Christ yesterday. That happened. And it's just not even a week since he lost his dad. But my friend Dave greeted me this morning on this video interview with a big smile. And by the way, if you ever hear us reference things like this, please know that the podcast versions of this program are available at AFR.net, AFR Stream. So if you ever hear something like that, or you want to hear a personal note again, because a lot of times people will say that, I want to hear that again. Okay, please go there. That's there. There's a lot of updates. I was talking to Walker Wildman the other day. That's coming up. It's AFR.net. So let us have a defense for optimism, even as we go through segments like this about Satan attacking the churches. If we're going to have this biblical rebellion, which is where my soul is at, and what a weird rebellion. A rebellion of love and peace, a guerrilla warfare of accepting the Lord's will. A guerrilla warfare of service. Guerrilla warfare of washing feet. Jesus was not a rebel, but man, he was seen that way. How dare you wash feet? You're a rabbi. So let's take that optimism into this segment. The same-sex attracted so-called pastor at Zion Lutheran Church was brought to tears after she recited a poem that affirmed lesbian sexual activity as holy.
5: Join me in this affirmation of queer holiness. Our lives are holy. Our dancing is holy. Our protest is holy. Our grief is holy. Our rage is holy. Our community is holy. Our gender presentations are holy. Our bodies are holy. Our sex is holy. Our love is holy. You are holy. We are holy. Y'all, the first time I heard this affirmation in a church, the first time another pastor told me that my gay sex was holy, I cried.
4: Yeah, of course you cried. Because you are at war with your flesh, or rather your flesh is at war with the spirit. Yeah, you cried. This is the whole appeal, by the way, of the gay gospel. There's a series of great books on this. One is called The Gay Gospel, and it's by a man who was a pastor who struggled with same-sex attraction, knew it was sin, had a family, marriage and a family, and then slipped up, sinned, struggled with that, convicted by the Holy Spirit, and eventually was so tortured by this that he fully gave in to these activities behind the scenes, and then realized, I can't preach. I'm doing these things in the background. To his credit, he left the church. To his discredit, he left his marriage. And he went about in the worst types of activities of anonymous meetups, etc., and in inside bars, outside bars. He talks about this in the book. It's very, very troubling. And, of course, he was troubled for his soul. He still had the Holy Spirit, though he was grieving the Spirit, though he was sinning as if to get good at it, and that is practicing sin, which is different from falling into it, practicing it. And he encountered a church, a gay gospel church, and he went in and he heard a sermon. And this is the pitch. A perfect God does not make mistakes. A loving, perfect God does not make mistakes. If you're same-sex attracted, that's because God made you perfectly that way. And he's so loving and he's fair. We're told God is righteous and fair. A loving, perfect God who is also fair would never make you same-sex attracted and then make that a sin. Now, they never extend this to murder. A perfect and loving God wouldn't make you someone with a heart for murder as a mistake, because God doesn't make mistakes. And a perfect and loving God who doesn't make mistakes wouldn't make you with a heart for murder and then turn that into sin, because that would be unfair. They never do that with stealing. And people will say, but yeah, Todd, you're describing crimes of violence where there's a victim. I would point out that in the case of the man who wrote the book, The Gay Gospel, he victimized his family and himself and the other men with whom he was sinning. But if you want a more direct example, okay, let's take a so-called victim of sin. There are no sermons wherein the pastor says God is perfect and loving. So if you struggle with the so-called sin of coveting your neighbor's belongings or husband or wife, well, your perfect God made you that way. Your perfect God designed you to be a covetous person who lusts after his neighbor's belongings or wife or husband. And a perfect and loving God who's ultimately fair would never make you that way and then make coveting a sin, so therefore coveting is not a sin. So you have license to covet or commit adultery or fornication or theft or murder. God made us with choice. And so we choose whether to confront the sin in us or not. And we choose whether to grieve the Holy Spirit or not. But of course that so-called pastor wept, because the thing that thrills her flesh is now suddenly, magically, no longer sin. And this is why I grieve for people who are drawn into this ideology that is the gay gospel, because to have gay friends or same-sex attracted friends or family and to see this affirmed, it grieves me, particularly when in all other ways they are incredible people. Smart, kind, loving. They're going to be successful people. They are loyal, funny, gorgeous people, many of them. And yet the affirming of the sin. Now, that's one example. So my optimism on this is we can still talk about it. My optimism is that God gave us the ability to have discernment, that God gave us the ability to practice living out the gospel by really buckling down on, I can hate the sin, but man, I can love the people who commit the sin because I am no better. That is such a freeing realization. Yes, I can have a discussion with you about your sin life because I am no better. Our pastor preached the other day about David and Bathsheba and about people's tendency to go, well, I would never do what David did or what Bathsheba may have done. Right, but you've done things. And people point out that David, of course, repented. Yes, he did. He seriously repented. And then the Lord said, hey, you know what? I'm not going to take your life, but your house is never going to be the same. What you've done, it's going to be repeated in front of you in public. To your dishonor, it's going to be repeated in public. So we can pick our sin, but we can't pick our accountability. And in the case of the gay gospel, people are choosing to pretend there's no accountability because false teaching pastors are telling them this. There's no accountability. And in this Pride Month, where we actually honor a human emotion that God loathes, human pride. A month that honors people saying, I will not serve, non-serve him, which is what Satan said. Non-serve him, I will not serve. People get further into this hole. My cause for optimism is because today somewhere there's someone who is struggling with this, who's going to choose to let the Holy Spirit reign. My optimism is because this happens with people and the media hates reporting it. There's that whole phrase, pray the gay away. Well, wait, why is it centered on that? Why is it all the skepticism on that? There are people who've prayed the adultery away. There's people who've prayed the fornication away. There's people who've prayed the coveting away. There's people who've prayed away the temptation to steal or to rob or to abuse or to harm or to divorce. This is the function, one of the functions of prayer. I am not strong enough, but Lord, you are. The Spirit is willing, but the flesh is weak. Lord, magnify the Holy Spirit in me. This is one of the purposes of prayer. But just as the case is with this fake pastor saying, well, she did have that emotion of, oh, my heart's glad, my same-sex activity is now blessed all of a sudden because a pastor said so. That's a euphoric, I'm sure, dopamine lift for you, but man, the crash is eternal. There's a series of billboards going up throughout the South. This is ahead of the Baptists arriving in Orlando for the Southern Baptist Convention. I think that's going on this week. I think this might have been an older post I grabbed. And this comes from protestia.com. God calls women to pastor, preach, and minister. And then they quote some scripture, Matthew 28:8, Acts 21:17-18. In point of fact, there were some times in history where Paul allowed women to preach and teach until men were able to do it. That happened. And then it stopped. And by the way, most people will never look up the scripture. This is what they say indicates that women were called to pastor, preach, and minister. Matthew 28:8. So the women hurried away from the tomb, afraid yet filled with joy, and ran to tell his disciples. That means they're to pastor? They met the risen Lord Jesus and ran to tell the men? That means they should pastor, preach, and minister? Minister, yes. We're all to minister, which means to care. Preach the word, yes. Pastor, no. Acts 2:17-18. In the last days, God says, I will pour out my spirit upon all people. Your sons and daughters will prophesy. Young men will see visions. Your old men will dream dreams. Even on my servants, both men and women, I will pour out my spirit in those days, and they will prophesy. Okay. They're going to see some things coming in the future. It does not say preach or pastor. It says prophesy and see visions. The false teachers, when we undertake the biblical rebellion of memorizing God's actual word, part of the biblical rebellion is coming back and saying, false teacher, I'll pray for you, but here's the clarity of what God said. We'll come back on the Disciples' View.

0: 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Stay tuned for an American Minute with Bill Federer.
1: The Dutch hoped there existed a water route across America to the Pacific, and they sent Henry Hudson to find it. Although he was unsuccessful, he did lay claim to the land along the Hudson River, so named for him. There, the Dutch West India Company founded the colony of New Netherlands, receiving their charter this day, June 3, 1621. The Dutch leader, called the Staten General, after which Staten Island was named, gave the regulation, "Colonists shall, by their Christian life and conduct, lead Indians to the knowledge of God and His Word, without, however, persecuting anyone because of his faith."
0: This has been an American Minute with Bill Federer. For a free transcript, call American Minute at 1-888-USA-WORD.

0: The scripture says it is appointed unto man once to die, and after that the judgment. And so the Bible teaches that we are all headed toward death.
1: I know. At first that seems like a lot to take in. Death can be a scary thing. But Billy Graham knew you don't have to be afraid of death.
0: If God is there, if Christ is there, you can walk through that door without fear, and you can know for sure that you're going to heaven. And people ask me, am I afraid to die? No, I'm looking forward to it because I know that I'm going into the presence of Christ. And if you are prepared to die, you're prepared to live.
1: Would you like to have that kind of peace of mind? We can help you with that at findpeacewithgod.net. That's findpeacewithgod.net. We're the Billy Graham Evangelistic Association.

0: Welcome back to Disciples View. I'm Todd Herman. We'll get to the Torah babbling and a personal note here in just a moment. The technocratic medical state is setting up something that's called cocooning. If you are a soon-to-be parent, understand that this could keep your parents, your child's grandparent from, or your child's, grandparents from visiting them. If you're hoping to have your mom or dad go hold your little baby right after birth, understand that this could prevent that. If you are a grandparent hoping to do that and about to have another grandbaby, understand that if this is allowed, you may not be allowed to touch your children, grandchildren rather, because of a supposed vaccine problem. Dr. Robert Malone explains this big pharma scam.
1: And there's a policy that is being advocated by many using the hashtag no vax, no visit. And what I'm talking about is called cocooning. This is the historic policy that parents increasingly are, particularly from certain generations, are saying that no, grandparents can't be present at the time of birth. They can't be around their new grandchild if they haven't been fully vaccinated. So let's talk about that just for a minute, about cocooning. And I'm going to give you the punchline at the start. Leave the cocooning to the caterpillars. This is another case where the ACIP took action without having any data to support the action when they promoted that cocooning should be used. And parents and grandparents and anybody else, uncles, aunts, etc., need to be vaccinated once again with Tdap, particularly because of the acellular pertussis component, if they're going to be around the newly born child. But here's the thing. The pertussis vaccines aren't working. What they're doing, and I'm sure the Washington Post will call me out as a liar tomorrow, just like they did with COVID. It's the same reasoning. Pertussis vaccine masks the symptoms. It prevents you from having the symptoms or reduces them, but it doesn't prevent you from spreading the disease. It makes you a carrier.
0: Consequently, they're not vaccines. But these technocrats are going to force you to take them so you can see your grandbabies, even though you still will be able to spread the disease. Incredible. But it's not. Because they're 100% pot committed to this because they haven't paid a price. No one at Pfizer has paid a cost for the greatest human rights crime in my lifetime. No one at Moderna. Absolutely scot-free with tons of profit. We'll get to the tire babbling in a second. Just one more cleanup item related to this. This mom was refused service at this pediatrician and discharged by the clinic for demanding to read a vaccine insert for her 10-year-old.
2: I'm here and y'all are telling me, oh, it's safe to give your daughter this. So I want to read it. I want to see what's in it.
3: I could give you the number and then you can call them.
2: Okay, sounds crazy. Y'all don't keep those? Y'all just throw them away? Or why would we not be able to make a copy of that? Of
3: the insert? I can't give you a copy of that.
2: Well, but why?
3: Because I can't.
2: I mean, it's... For what reason, though? It's not against HIPAA. It's not.
3: Well, because I guess you've been discharged from the practice already.
2: Right, because I refused a vaccine.
3: Yes, and I can't give you anything anymore. Once you're discharged from the practice, I can't give you any more information. So the only thing I can tell you is you can call that 1-800 number, and they.
2: Yeah, but if I give her this shot, then they would see her as a patient again. So I want to read about the vaccine that y'all are telling me is safe to give her because she's been a patient here for 10 years.
3: If you go on that and on the website, you can look it up under the CDC, and they'll give you everything that's on there.
0: So every one of these bottles of drugs comes with an insert that explains the possible side effects, the harm profiles, likelihood of them happening. And informed consent means you get to read that. She wasn't fired as a patient at this clinic because she said no to the shot. She was fired because she wanted to be informed of what it could do to her child. And why do they do that? Because pediatricians earn bonuses for getting high percentages of their patients to take these shots. That's why. On this program, we thank the Lord for placing supposedly wise people on tall towers of shaking sand with our feature called The Tower of Babbling.
4: You know about the biblical truth of the Tower of Babel. A Disciple's View presents The Tower of Babbling.
5: Free fries when you get vaccinated? I got vaccinated, but there's also a burger element to this.
0: Three sound bites in today's Tower Babbling. That's almost always the case that it's three. We start here. Longtime propagandists, Katie Couric and Jim Acosta, say they're very concerned that CNN and CBS News are about to become propaganda outlets.
6: And I'm very worried about what's taking place right now, because now they're, it looks like it's a fait accompli that Paramount is going to be able to gobble up Warner Brothers Discovery, the parent company of CNN, and that you're going to have what is essentially the makings of a propaganda giant in this country. And Katie, what concerns me so much about this is that you and I have been in this business long enough to know we haven't had that before in this country.
0: Whoa, goodness. I'm glad that's never happened. Sorry for breaking my professional composure there. Speaking of Katie, soundbite number two, Katie Couric had some hard-hitting, non-propagandistic questions for Gavin Newsom.
7: Do you have a Zoolander problem?
8: No, I just, yeah, Zoolander.
7: Are you just ridiculously good-looking, as folks said?
8: Hardly.
7: No, seriously, what do you do about that?
8: You don't do anything about it, because if you're going to do something about it, then you're people. You know what? I am who I am. It's fine. You don't have to like me. Or maybe you like a slick person. I don't know. Whatever. It's okay.
7: But the reason why I brought it up, because you talked about being authentic.
8: Yeah.
7: And I think it sometimes works against you.
8: Yeah.
0: I'm sorry, man. It must be my day to break composure. Yes, he's horribly authentic, that man. Horribly so. And last soundbite today in today's Tower Babbling. Listen here as Alexandria Ocasio-Cortez. Let me do that again. Cortez is preaching solidarity while wearing a hijab and gets ignored by an all-male crowd.
9: Selflessness and solidarity. And most importantly, we renew our commitment to our country. 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
0: The solidarity does not extend, apparently, to sex-based stuff. And that's a wrap for today's Tower Babbling.
10: 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They don't know. 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
0: On a personal note today, I had a time earlier to visit with my friend Dave Parkhurst. His dad was Bob Parkhurst. And Dave has helped me on web projects for years. He's the guy who runs the ToddHermanShow.com and set that up for me. And very good man, great digital practitioner. I don't use him enough. Should probably use him more. And Dave lost his dad, who was a Korean War veteran. And I knew very little about the Korean War. I mean, we learned about it a bit in school. And sadly, the place that I was exposed most to the idea of the Korean War, not the facts about it, but was with MASH. Remember that television show, MASH? And it was a mixed blessing. Some of it was anti-American propaganda. Some of it was good storytelling, honoring troops. It was a mix. I mean, dramatically, comedically, it was great script writing in many cases. It got better, I felt, as it went on. And that's what I kind of knew about it. But yeah, there was the Frozen Forgotten was what some Korean War veterans have said, that we were the Frozen Forgotten. That war got so cold at times. And Dave's dad, Bob Parkhurst, was 2 years in combat. And he was a soldier. He actually was from Canada and joined the U.S. military young. And was able to do that, and then became an American. They gave him an honorary status, made him a citizen, because he served in the war for 2 years. He then went on and became a maintenance man, And Dave talked about this, that he was just a guy who painted houses, electrical, did electrical work, just. Dave's not being derisive. He's just being humble about his dad. Now, I got to meet Dave and his dad when Dave submitted his dad's name to be honored at a Seattle Mariners game. And say what you will about professional baseball and the Mariners organization, when it comes to honoring our troops, they used to be really, really good at that. And they had a program to do that. And for all I know, they still do it. And one of the reasons that happened is they had a guy who worked there who was a veteran himself. So my radio station would take these submissions. People would submit relatives of wars, and they could be any war. It was, we commonly tried to honor World War II veterans because we were losing them to history. And in this case, the letter Dave wrote about his dad was very compelling. And the promotions manager, my friend Jeanette, brought it downstairs and said, "Hey, I think you're going to like this one." And I read it, and I got to pick, I think, the top three. And then Jeanette and her team would ultimately figure out who we were going to honor. And ridiculously, I got to walk out onto the baseball field to honor these guys. And it was so cringy when the Mariners said, "Hey, we'll put your picture up there and the time your show is on and your social media handles." And I'm not saying this to win any awards for humility. I would have felt ridiculous, just a buffoon. Hey, here's a guy who talks on the radio, plus a guy who flew B-17s in the war. No. So I met Dave and his dad. And nice gentleman. He wore his part of his uniform that he wore in battle. Still fit him. He made a point of telling us that. And he walked out on the baseball field. And the baseball players, incidentally, they are huge men. You know, you have this illusion, I guess, if you never really stand next to them, that it's just the football players that are big and basketball players. Huge men. So athletic and muscular and without no exceptions, they seemingly all came over to greet him, to thank him. And you could see on their faces, this is a hero. This is the real.

Forget us. Son, I thought they'd forgotten us. And they hadn't. Then he said, I can die happy. They didn't forget me and the boys. Me and the boys. I think at the time that was happening, he was about 84. Me and the boys. Yeah, because that's how he remembered himself and them, the boys. I got to do that a couple other times. One I recall, it's heartbreaking for me. Heartbreaking and beautiful. This gentleman was a World War II veteran. He was a B-17 pilot. And incidentally, I learned this. I didn't know it. But B-17s lost more people to hypothermia than they did to flak because they were flying tin cans. Very hard to control. We were just building them so quickly. This guy was flying over Paris. And they had to make multiple circles because the weather was bad. And one of his squad members flying another airplane got shot down. And he got to look to his left and see eye to eye with that pilot as he was going down. And that pilot did everything he could to glide that plane, both engines out, so his men could parachute out. That man got to deliver a ceremonial game ball, but not before the gentleman who worked with the Mariners who ran this program came over and saw that this man was dressed in his official dress, the formal dress with all the medals. He came and knelt at his wheelchair and said, it's an honor to meet you. And he talked, and the World War II veteran said, did you serve? He said, yeah, but only in Vietnam. And the old man said, what do you mean only? Welcome home. Your brother. He said, that's an honor to hear from you. When his son rolled him out to the field, the old man said, I will walk. And his son said, Dad, I'll help you. You haven't walked in months. He said, I will walk on my own. And he did. And his son told me, Todd, I haven't seen my dad walk in months, but he walked. What else would a World War II veteran do? In the beginning was the Word was with God, and the Word was God. Because we believe, we speak, because He first loved us, we speak His Word. We walk in the path of Jesus Christ to make disciples of all nations, until God grants us permission to speak again. And there is peace, which transcends all understanding, rest upon you and your families. On behalf of Randy and AFR, I'm Todd Herman, and this has been a Disciples View.

0: I'm Ruth Kramer with Mission Network News. Recent Iranian strikes on a Kuwait airport injured over 60 people and killed one as the ceasefire grows increasingly fragile. Plus, Edwin Abnis with Heart for Iran says reports about Iran's political leadership are difficult to verify.
1: Iran International reported that Iranian President Pezeshkian has sent his resignation to Mojtaba Khamenei, the supreme leader. But there is no way to verify this. It seems like there is an anonymous source sharing this information with Iran International, and we do not know who this source is. After that, a few Western media outlets also picked it up and repeated it. But as of now, no one has been able to independently verify it.
0: Yet as the internet slowly returns to Iran, believers are sharing gospel hope with Iranians. Continue to pray for Christ's peace. And finally, Uganda is experiencing an active outbreak of Ebola. As of early June, there are at least 15 confirmed cases and one reported death. Brian Dennett with AMG International says life remains largely unchanged for now. Still, the outbreak highlights the importance of the ministry's medical outreach.
2: We have a nursing college with a capacity of about 400 nursing students.
0: Students receive both professional and vocational training.
2: We are training up medical professionals who are also called as medical missionaries. So they're learning not just to heal physical bodies, but also to heal people's souls.
0: As AMG International celebrates 30 years in Uganda, pray for its ministry. Pray too for wisdom as officials work to contain the Ebola outbreak. 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I'm Ruth Kramer.
3: On the Word, hi, I'm Barry McGuire. I'm a layman here to help you understand the urgency and how much fun it is to share your faith at every opportunity. A lady from Dallas came to my house for a ladies' prayer retreat, and even my life was changed sitting in its own

0: sessions. Last week, she called for Dallas to tell me that her son had just led a Jewish man to Jesus who was flying that day to where I live. She asked me to call her son for the whole story, and he asked me to meet with his new convert. So I did that very afternoon. In an entirely different part of the country, this Jewish man had his Dallas decision to accept Jesus Christ confirmed. And now that Jewish man has already led two of his best friends to the Lord. Faith sharing is a team sport, and it couldn't be more fun. It takes the average person 10 to 20 times to hear the message. That's why our job is to move everyone, every day, closer to Jesus. 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
2: For American Family News, I'm Chris Woodward. President Donald Trump has announced a $700 million investment to produce more coal. According to the president, this will support jobs and help Americans save money on their electricity.
3: We will protect 14 coal plants and 42 coal mines. It's a tremendous number. And build two new coal plants and one massive new export terminal because we're exporting coal.
2: Environmentalists do not like the move, saying it will be bad for air quality. The U.S. has imposed sanctions on Cuba's president, Miguel Diaz-Canel. That's according to a filing today on the U.S. Treasury Department website. Included in the sanctions are Alejandro Castro Nespín, the son of Raúl Castro, and the nephew of Fidel Castro. A Canadian activist says actions speak better than words when it comes to Prime Minister Mark Carney's feelings about Israel. AFN's Chad Groening has more.
4: During a recent address at the Holy Blossom Temple in Toronto, Canadian Prime Minister Mark Carney announced that Canada is failing Jewish Canadians and the community is being brutally targeted by hate. The Canadian leader said all across Canada, anti-Semitism has surged to levels not seen since the post-World War II era. He noted that last year over two-thirds of all religion-motivated hate crimes were directed at Jewish Canadians. Jews make up only 1% of the population. Dr. Charles McVitie serves on the board of Canada Family Action and is president of Canada Christian College.
5: It's actually wonderful that our prime minister would actually go to a noted synagogue and make these expressions and statements, especially considering the fact that he has agreed with people condemning Israel as committing genocide, and he has stopped weapons from being sold to Israel, and he's been very silent on the Jewish people in Canada viciously attacked.
4: McVitie says on the same day he speaks these nice words, he then appoints a council to combat anti-Semitism.
5: And he puts two of the most notorious anti-Semites in the country on the council. So the fox is guarding the hen house.
4: And Canadian Conservative leader Pierre Poilievre slammed the decision, saying that one of those council members previously lobbied to, quote, keep Hezbollah legal before he got into politics. I'm Chad Groening.
2: Spencer Pratt appears as though he is headed toward a general election for mayor of Los Angeles. He would face incumbent mayor Karen Bass. The mayor says she deserves another term, but Pratt has blamed her for things such as wildfires, crime, homelessness, and housing problems. And while Pratt did appear on a reality TV show in his youth, Sandy Rios told Today's Issues that Pratt should be taken seriously.
6: When you hear him take the stand on the issues, Tim, he has such passion. He lost his home in Pacific Palisades fire.
7: Right.
6: So it's very personal to him. And so one of his first ads was him standing in front of his burned down house, living in a camper trailer, not silly stuff. His ads really are, they're very, very clever. And by the way, he's not actually creating them, but people in Hollywood who really want him to win are doing this apart from the campaign.
2: LA council member Nithya Raymond is third in the race. Counting is still underway for the next 4 weeks. A battle continues in Maine over whether voters will get to decide on sports participation for males and female sports. Here's Fox's Gernal Scott.
7: An organization called Protect Girls Sports in Maine said it has met a deadline to put a question on November's ballot. It would ask voters to decide if transgender athletes should be barred from sports not aligned with their birth gender. Maine's Secretary of State, Shenna Bellows, is disputing that, saying all the signatures the group needed were not valid, and that groups from out of state involved in the effort failed to commit to following Maine law. An appeal has been filed claiming the Secretary of State, with her decision, is violating political participation and free speech rights. A court will make the final ruling.
2: In final news, a mostly positive day on Wall Street. The Nasdaq is down 23, but the S&P is up 30 and the Dow 875. Find more news on AFN.net. 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
1: Welcome to the Point of View Roundtable. Thanks for being here today. It's going to be a great conversation. Co-hosts in the first hour on opposite sides of the country on either coast, Richard Lim and Josh Barnes, and you know them both very well. They are with me. And, you know, I didn't even really plan it as I was picking out these topics to discuss today. But as I've been reading over everything and preparing, I'm kind of seeing a theme emerge, and sometimes this happens. And the theme that I'm seeing that I think will carry through several of our topics today are principles. What are our principles? How do we stay true to our beliefs in a world that is very morally confusing and crazy and upside down? And I know we're millennials, I think, this hour. I have a couple of Gen Z co-hosts in the second hour. But how do we navigate all of that and apply our beliefs and principles to different areas of politics and family and everything? So I think that's the theme that we'll be discussing through multiple topics today. But Richard, Josh, it's great to talk with you both.
2: Great to be here.
1: I love it. We're in sync already. Okay. So, Richard, I do have to ask about California, from which you hail. And so we are, all eyes are on the primary election results because it's taking a while to come in. I think as of yesterday afternoon, so it's probably more by now, but 62% of the votes were counted. And as a conservative talk show, we often find ways to pick fun at the state of California and some of the policies.
2: As you should.
1: Well, you know, it's not to, you know, just take all the easy dunks, but sometimes there are some policies and things like that where, you know, we do get to kind of take our shot there. But it seems like maybe some common sense is breaking out. For instance, you've got Spencer Pratt, who, I mean, he is a reality TV star formerly, who is really calling out a lot of the issues in LA. And he's actually right now, at the last numbers I looked at, in second place in that primary race for mayor of LA. And then you've got a Republican candidate, last I looked, actually in the lead so far, again, is like 27% because all of the votes are still being counted for the governor of California. So, Richard, what do you make of everything that's happening?
2: So, as you know, I used to live in the Washington, D.C. area. I have a lot of friends who worked for the establishment. They had ambitions to enter office, but for a lot of them, it just hasn't happened. And a big part of that is they just don't get it. They don't understand the current political climate we're in. Meanwhile, Spencer Pratt comes out of nowhere. He's personally suffered from the bad policies here. His house burned down, and that resonates in with voters who also are suffering from these policies. I live in Southern California now. It's a disaster. I've seen it personally. I tell my young coworkers, I'm old enough to remember a Republican mayor of Los Angeles in the 90s, Richard Reardon, and a conservative governor of California, Pete Wilson. And they can't believe it because they have been living in the People's Republic of California for their entire lives. The fact that Spencer Pratt caught fire shows that voters believe that a reality show jerk, and we love him, but let's be honest, he played a real jerk on the Hills. They know that that guy is way better than anyone the Republican establishment has been grooming for decades, and is so much better than any of these people who fantasize about being in politics that have been in the establishment, being in elective office. But here's a guy who represents the kind of person that should be elected, somebody that was living his life and was affected personally by these things and is running for a cause. He's not running because he wants to be in office or he thinks that he's a leader or whatever. He's running because he's fed up with these policies. And doesn't this all sound familiar? A reality TV show star that hates the establishment and sees it as ineffective and is or pernicious and goes against it. That's what the Trump movement is all about. Trump was the template, a reality show star who isn't wedded to the dumb rules of the establishment. And that's what I'm thinking with Spencer Pratt. He's got a lot going up against him. I'm glad he's second place right now. I hope it stays. And I hope that he can coalesce a majority or at least a plurality in the general election. He has a lot going against them because they've brainwashed so many people in L.A. But that's where we are. And I hope it just shows the death of the establishment and the party even more.
1: Well, Josh, I agree with Richard that this does seem reminiscent of 10 or so years ago, whenever you saw, which kind of took a lot of people by surprise, the popularity of a former reality TV star and real estate mogul and everything, Donald Trump. And so I know that you're not in California, you're on the opposite side of the country, but we have seen a lot of crazy things in California. You've seen just, you know, the common sense things to us, like ban on voter ID or policies at schools telling kids that they could transition their gender without, and schools weren't obligated to tell their parents. I mean, we could go on and on. And so just kind of the big picture, what's your sense of people maybe willing to kind of cross over to a different party or ideology just because they are tired of something that's not working?
3: Yeah, you know, I think when you have somebody who's a populist like Spencer Pratt or like Donald Trump, who kind of tries to stay away from extremes on certain things and tries to go with, you know, 80-20 issues, that kind of thing, then, you know, you have people that are willing to say, well, you know, I don't really care whether it's an R or a D in front of their name. That doesn't really matter so much to me. I just want somebody who's going to do a good job. I think that's generally what people think, or at least historically, that's how people have thought. And it's encouraging to see that. For me, when I look at this, though, I see this as a very Christian issue, because L.A. is like the epicenter of some of the worst persecution against Christians that has happened in the last, decade in America. I mean, the $1,000 fines a day that they threatened to John MacArthur's church, during COVID. There's even a story I found recently about they're shutting down a church that was meeting on the beach. They can only meet on the beach six times a year, where historically they've always met there. Things like that. They're constantly trying to push back against Christianity, especially in the schools, trying to root out any kind of Christianity from the schools and put transgenderism and all that kind of nonsense in there, in the libraries and all those things. So I see this as a very Christian issue. You know, we don't have to have elected officials that agree with us in everything. What we're, 1 Timothy 2 tells us, we're looking for elective officials who will let us lead a quiet and peaceable life in godliness and honesty. And I think Christians are looking at Spencer Pratt and saying, yeah, maybe he doesn't have a stand on abortion like I like or whatever, but I think he's more likely to let us lead a quiet and peaceable life in godliness and honesty.
1: Yeah, a good perspective there, too, with just kind of the crazy policies that have targeted Christians. So we're about to go to a break, but when we come back, let's keep talking about this issue of applying morality to politics, because it can be confusing for Republicans and Democrats, as we'll see. But just a reminder, too, that Republican Steve Hilton was last time I looked just a few minutes ago, leading the pack of would-be governors. And this is from the Free Press. The message from a growing and very vocal contingent of voters is crystal clear. They want the crazy to stop in California. And so maybe we will see a little bit of common sense prevail in LA. Maybe we'll see a little bit of change in the governor's mansion. We will see. We'll be keeping an eye on it. But let's talk about some more political news when we come back from this break.

0: This is Viewpoints with Kirby Anderson.
1: You know, over the last month, we've been talking about China. And when talking about China, we usually talk about its strengths and technological developments. But there's another side to intelligence gathering illustrated by a speech given by Herbert Meyer, who served as a special assistant to the Director of Central Intelligence. He explained that from the end of World War II until 1982, every president's objective was to not lose the Cold War. When President Ronald Reagan came into office, he wanted to change that mindset. He switched from playing defense to playing offense. So Reagan's director of Central Intelligence, William Casey, asked the CIA's Soviet division two obvious questions. Where is the Soviet Union weak and where is it most vulnerable? The surprising answer they received was, we don't know. No one has ever asked that before. Over the years, the CIA and other intelligence gathering agencies were able to gather lots of information about Soviet strengths, infantry divisions, nuclear missiles, tanks, submarines, but never collected information on Soviet weaknesses. Under Casey's leadership, they refocused collection efforts and found all sorts of Soviet vulnerabilities. President Reagan used these weaknesses and vulnerabilities to put more pressure on the Kremlin. 8 years later, the Berlin Wall came down, and 2 years after that, the Soviet Union ceased to exist. You know, there's a lesson to be learned here. Sometimes the important information is out there, but never collected because it doesn't seem relevant to the intelligence-gathering mindset the president or the bureaucracy might have. Intelligence work is like science. You don't collect random information and hope that something will pop up. You need an informed view of the world and know what you want to accomplish. I'm Kirby Anderson, and that's my point of view.
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1: And as I always mention, you can follow along with the topics we're discussing today at pointofview.net, including the articles. So if you want to read a little bit more about the election results in California so far, there's an article for that at pointofview.net. But let's talk about another one from National Review, Assuaging the Graham-Plattner Guilt Complex. So you have Graham-Plattner running for Senate in Maine, and the incumbent is Republican Susan Collins, who we would probably say very establishment, more bipartisan, votes with Democrats on issues a lot of times. And so let's just say Plattner has problems. Okay, this is the guy with the Nazi tattoo. You have comments he's made in the past about women and minorities on Reddit and online places like that, that let's just say definitely would be highly criticized, especially if they were made by anybody running as a Republican. And then now, most recently, there are allegations that have come out, or that are more like admissions, that he has had his marital issues as well. And so this is interesting because you do have Democrats now. Here, just for an example, this was the headline from the Boston Globe yesterday. For women, Plattner versus Collins is a tough choice. Many are willing to embrace a flawed candidate at the cost of the party's credibility. So he said some things that are pretty anti-woman. He's apparently cheated on his wife. He's got the whole Nazi baggage. And yet you are starting to see some arguments saying, hey, this is in the past, or he's the best candidate for our party. And you're kind of seeing Democrats, Josh, wrestle with this. So I want to talk about this for a couple of reasons. One, because it's reminiscent of, I mean, not, you know, one-to-one comparison, but let's just say some of the kind of wrestling that a lot of Republicans did when have continued to do with Donald Trump. And where do we draw the line with morality? When does pragmatism over certain principles win the day? And so it'd be easy to kind of joke about Democrats now, you know, being a little hypocritical or saying, well, no, it's okay, we can excuse these because we're not, you know, voting for our husband, we're voting for, you know, somebody in this position. But I would rather say, well, this is just kind of what a lot of Americans have been wrestling with for a long time. And it brings up some really important questions. So, Josh, what do you think?
2: Yeah, I think the psychological aspect of this one is really fascinating. And, you know, being here in New Hampshire, it's almost like I'm connected to it a little bit because I have a lot of friends and stuff in Maine. Yeah. And so this is, yeah, it's interesting. It started with the, at least most people heard the first problem, you know, the first thing that dropped was the Nazi tattoo that he was wearing. And, you know, I think he covered that up and, you know, said, well, I didn't know what it was and all of this stuff. But the thing that I think I find striking is that he is everything that people try to, that the left tries to accuse Donald Trump of being. And now Trump, of course, is not a perfectly holy or righteous man, not even close. But a lot of the things they try to accuse him of doing, try to accuse him of being, this man seems to be very, very much that. Like he has an active profile, or what, until just a few days ago when the story broke, he had an active profile on a website, a dating website, which included, underage girls, kinds of things that were going on that website. So all the kinds of things they try to accuse Trump of is exactly what is happening, you know, in this case. And I find that very ironic. But you're right. The point that we're trying to go for as Christians, we should be like zoomed in on this one thing. What are their policies going to do for Christians? If we can get a Christian person in there, that'd be great. But if we can't, we know they're evil people. What are they going to do? What are their policies going to, how are they going to affect us as believers? And I think if you look at Graham Plattner's policies, you have to reject him as a Christian. And I really do think that should be, even though maybe it's not the most effective way to convince the world that they should not vote for this man, I think for Christians in a church setting among your fellow believers, that's how we should argue against voting for a person like that.
1: Richard, what are your thoughts? Because, you know, like we've been talking about, we are seeing this kind of reversal from a lot of people who are trying to endorse somebody that they would have criticized if there was a different letter behind their name previously. And what does this mean? You know, or do you think that more people are moving toward a kind of pragmatic approach to who they elect to office, regardless of party?
3: Well, it's a fair question, because when I was growing up, Bill Clinton was president, and a big attack line, appropriately so, was the fact that Bill Clinton didn't have the character to be president. And so a lot of people have said that, oh, it's hypocritical, therefore, to, support a candidate, you know, a Republican to support a candidate who doesn't have a high moral standard. And it's interesting, you know that I'm obviously a president's guy, obsessed with the presidents, and I've thought a lot about different presidents and their contributions to this country. And I was thinking, you know, as a good conservative, Ronald Reagan, obviously here was a man who combined the character with the great policies. And you've had other presidents, like, say, Jimmy Carter, who many people consider a man of character, but who had terrible policies. But then you throw in someone like Richard Nixon, who, people find his morality challenging at times, make what you will of that. Some people say, you know, compared to today, he wasn't, what he did was small potatoes, but make what you will of it. And yet, I think for myself personally, if I had a chance to choose between a Richard Nixon and a Jimmy Carter, I would probably choose a Richard Nixon in terms of his policies. But if you were to give me a choice between Richard Nixon and Ronald Reagan, I would choose Ronald Reagan. So there are times where you can't have everything. You can have somebody who maybe in terms of their conduct and their character, they're not a perfect person, but their policies are great. Or if you have a choice between, with somebody who has great character and great policies, you would choose that person. But in a fallen world, you have to know that you have to choose the best possible option, just like the way Americans chose to ally with the Soviet Union against Nazi Germany. That's not an endorsement of the Soviet Union, but it's a recognition that we can't take on the Soviet Union now. Let's take on the Nazis, and later on, we can take on the Soviet Union. And so I think it's a recognition of reality, which speaks to another Christian value, which is that of prudence and understanding what to take on and what issues to focus on in a given moment.
1: Yeah, that's helpful. And I'll be honest, I've wrestled with this because I think maybe it's because my personality is a little bit of an idealist. But then as Christians, we want to think that way, too. And it's interesting to me that we are kind of having this debate about character again, because I think you're right, Richard. We do need to apply prudence, and we can't have these perfect choices all the time. And yet I don't think, Josh, as Christians, we want to, and I'm not saying that you were arguing this, Richard, but we don't want to go all the way and say, well, character doesn't matter at all. We may be faced with some subpar choices, and yet we don't want to lose the moral standing to say actually character in private life does matter, right? I mean, isn't that what integrity is the willingness to do the right thing even when nobody else is around?
4: Yeah, I mean, that of course that's true. I mean, we want leaders who have moral integrity and have character. That's what made America great, and that's what will make America great again. Is not just having the right policies, but having people that we set up as our leaders who are good people, who are righteous. And but when we, it's also true that the pragmatism is, Richard is exactly right, that is a very Christian thing. I mean, if you were to talk to Paul in the first century, he would have said, look, I would rather have an emperor of the Roman Empire who is a Christian. But until that happens, I would rather just not having Nero putting Christians to death on stakes. So I think it's pretty reasonable to be pragmatic, but also turn to our children and say, that activity is inappropriate, and even though I voted for that president, that shouldn't be the way that he acts, or that person, whether it's a president or not.
1: You know, I think that we are entering a time when we're having to have those difficult conversations and that discernment and those conversations with our kids, which are so important, because this is kind of what I come back to, is that, well, if we don't like the people who are rising up out of the populace to become our options for leaders, maybe there's a problem with the moral character of the culture at large. And so, as Richard always brings with your historical perspective, reminding us that there have never been any perfect figures in the past. Maybe we were lulled into thinking that, or just assuming that there would be better moral character, at least on the outside, in the past, because of biblical values being a little more pervasive in our culture. Not necessarily the case anymore, but let's keep talking about it when we come back.
0: The Bible tells us not to worry, and yet there is a lot of worrying stuff in our world today. Thankfully, the Bible doesn't stop at telling us not to worry. God gives us a next step. He says we need to pray. But sometimes even knowing what to pray can be difficult. And that is why Point of View has relaunched our Pray for America movement, a series of weekly emails to guide you in prayer for our nation. 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

0: 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The opinions expressed on Point of View do not necessarily reflect the views of the management or staff of this station. And now, here again is Liberty McCarter.
1: Okay, so we've been talking about political leaders and moral character and what we would like to see in leaders, what decisions that we may have to make whenever there are candidates that are not our preference. But speaking of character and political leaders, I did want to mention that Richard Lim, who, of course, as you know, hosts This American President podcast, also has a book coming out that is just the perfect book for this, the 250th anniversary of America. So, Richard, I did want to mention that and let you tell us about your forthcoming book for a minute. Hey, Richard. Okay, well, we'll come back to him in a moment and see if maybe he's on mute. But he does have a book coming out on George Washington. I pre-ordered it. I believe it's coming out in October. And as you know, Richard is just the expert when it comes to his American history and presidents and things like that. So that'll definitely be something that we'll want to talk with him about and read whenever the time comes. But let's talk a little bit about this issue of principles. We were talking about personal moral character and how that influences somebody's political capabilities or should influence. But what about just our political philosophy in general? And so that's why I chose this article from the Wall Street Journal, A Republican Time for Choosing, which, of course, is an echo of the famous speech by Ronald Reagan when he was campaigning for Barry Goldwater in the 60s, A Time for Choosing. And fun fact, I actually mentioned, I was talking about that speech one time with Kirby, and he said, oh yeah, I was there. So he actually saw Ronald Reagan give this speech that's now become super famous. So fun fact, I think Kirby's been everywhere. Yeah. But Richard, I think you're on the line now. So do you want to tell us a little bit about your book about George Washington?
2: Oh, sure, yes. The book is basically the book that I had always wished someone else had written. It does a deep dive into Washington giving up power. It's something that we've always been told about Washington, but there are a lot of different threads there, not just the Judeo-Christian influence on Washington and the founding, but also the fact that this was a key moment in America's transition from being colonies under a monarchy and having accepted a monarchy, just like the whole world, to rejecting it vehemently in a very short period of time, and how Washington leaving power is the symbolic moment that really made that happen. So, I'm thrilled about it, and you can check it out on Amazon, Refusing a Crown, How George Washington Changed the World.
1: Yes, and I would recommend you do that. Get that pre-order in. But Josh, let's talk a little bit about the future of conservatism. And I wanted to bring this up because obviously President Trump hasn't gone out of office yet, but he is nearing kind of that lame duck session or period of time within a president's second term in office. And we are needing to think about the future. And so one of the things that actually former Vice President Mike Pence writes about in the Wall Street Journal is populism versus conservatism. He talks about conservatism being rooted in principle and how, especially in his second term, he argues that Trump has moved away from more conservative principles and really leaned more into the populism, which I think was there from the beginning of Trump's kind of rise into politics, and talks about how often what you hear from populists is common sense. In fact, we were talking about that with Spencer Pratt and what's happening in California. But is there a limit to that? So, Josh, feel free to take this wherever you would like to in terms of conservatism versus populism.
3: Yeah, you know, that's you're absolutely right, by the way, Liberty, that all of these kind of go together, these subjects, because that is the natural next question, right? If we're going to say we want someone who's moral, we want someone who's Christian, but you know, we'll take the best we can get. We'll be pragmatic about it, and I think that is the right choice. We also have to be careful, because the danger of pragmatism is making it look like conservatism is that new thing, is that populism, and we have to be, I think, as conservatives, we have to be very clear. It is not conservative to sideline the abortion issue so you can get elected. That's not conservative. So we need to understand. I was having this conversation with my brother the other day. I think that conservatism, by definition, is Christian. And the further a person goes from Christianity, the further they go from conservatism. Because conservatism is it's a word that means we're trying to conserve the way our country was founded. And our country was absolutely founded on the principles of the Bible and the Christian principles of the Christian Bible, not just the Old Testament Jewish Bible. The Christian ideas are the things that we are conserving in conservatism. So I think it's important that we make that distinction. You know, hey, look, we'll take a candidate that's 80% conservative if we have to, but that other 20%, we want to make sure that we say loud and clear, this is not conservatism, and we don't accept this, even though we'll vote for you.
1: Yeah, Richard, what's your take here? One of the things that I agree with here in this column is that popular opinion is fickle. Principles are final. And even when we talk about common sense, what's common sense in one decade or century might not be common sense going forward. So where do you find that balance between common sense, populism, pragmatism, and principle?
2: Right. Well, you know, the thing is that populism, I think you could argue, has certain tensions that it has with conservatism. Our country was founded, as conservatives rightly like to say, not as a democracy but as a republic. So there was a kind of an idea that populism itself was inherently dangerous. The more it tends towards democracy, pure democracy, because it reflects the passions of the people. We know as Christians, the people we're all sinners, and so the passions and desires of the people aren't necessarily always good. However, the founders in creating a republic also wanted authority ultimately to come from the people. So there is a populist element there. It's a kind of a built-in tension there, because, you know, we have elements of democracy, elements of populism. And there were founders that also did support a more populist structure of the government. James Wilson, one of the framers of the Constitution, who had a big role in writing Article 2, which created the presidency, was big on popular sovereignty and on the president being a guardian against entrenched interests in the legislature. That's a big reason why we even have a president, because the founders knew that legislatures became corrupt and entrenched and represented narrow interests, and you need a figure that unifies the whole country. So it is a tension. I think when populism becomes populism for populism's sake, you know, the people being the voice of God, that's when we need to push back and say, okay, is this really conservative? But conservatism can be a tool, or populism can be a tool for conservatism, if it's the kind of populism that brings us back to founding principles. And I think the Trump administration has often pushed for a populism that honors originalism in the interpretation of the Constitution. And that's when we support that. But I think, unfortunately, we're starting to see populism just attacked in and of itself, being something, you know, intrinsically opposite to conservatism. I don't think that's necessarily the case.
1: I appreciate that perspective there, just with the tension that is inherent in our system of government. And I think that's important. And Josh, it's important to really educate the next generation about how our nation was founded. And I think that's an example of something that conservatism can be for, because this is a good point that's in the article, is that we can't just be reactionary. We can't be a movement defined by what we're against. But if we want to have populism as a tool we can use, you kind of need to have a populist that's educated about founding principles and has that moral element as well.
3: Yeah, you know, I think that's, of course, true. I mean, when the populace is well-educated on conservatism, I think that they are conservative. So populism can be very conservative if the populace leans conservative, but that's why populism leans against conservatism, where the populace is not on the side of conservatism. So, like I mentioned, in abortion and those sort of areas where it's not as popular the conservative principles, but the majority of them are, which is why Trump as a populist is very conservative, because the majority of positions are just pretty well common sense and agreed upon. But you're right, the way that we make the populace more conservative is by educating them. This is what frustrates me, and I don't want to just keep harping on abortion, but that's what frustrates me about many politicians backing away from the issue rather than just dealing with it in the debates, on the commercials, whatever they have to do, because when we deal with the issue of abortion, we push back on it. It's very easy to prove that it is immoral to murder an innocent human being. It's not hard to make that argument, but many people in the United States have never heard that argument made well.
1: Yeah, good point. Well, let's keep talking about it and some other moral and ethical issues having to do with the next generation, particularly with biotechnology, when we come back.

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1: Okay, so before we move on and talk about biotechnological anarchy, I have really enjoyed this conversation about politics and morals and character and principles, and how do we navigate that in a culture that really is not predominantly Christian anymore. Even though a majority of people identify as Christian, we know from the research that we see from Dr. George Barna, for instance, that the number of people who hold a biblical worldview and so really living out biblical teaching in their daily life is very low. And so as Christians who are trying to be consistent with the biblical worldview in our lives, it can be complicated to navigate that reality. So before we move on and talk about this particular issue, I'll give both of you a chance. Richard, any final thoughts you have on how we are navigating the political climate or what you'd like to see in the future in regards to a return to principles?
2: Yeah, absolutely. I mean, I think, you know, it's very sad when you see that our education system and our culture doesn't teach that, you know, just moral goodness and, you know, unambiguous goodness is a good thing. You know, if you look at the superheroes that are really popular now, a lot of them are the morally ambiguous heroes. And the superheroes that are considered good are Boy Scouts, or they're boring, or all that kind of stuff. And I think that as Christians, you know, we stand by the fact that there is such a thing as goodness, you know, righteousness, and that we should be, you know, we should promote that. We should try to live it out, and we should celebrate that. But at the same time, knowing that it is a morally good thing to choose the least bad option at times, especially if you have no other option. If you have two options and one is very imperfect, but the other stands for evil, you choose the very imperfect. And I think those are two things you could hold at the same time.
1: Yeah. Well said. What about you, Josh?
3: Yeah. Well, you know, I think the answer is going to be in education, as we've already mentioned. And I really do, as a pastor, I see that as a huge responsibility that's laid on the church. I think churches need to be encouraging parents and families to be teaching their children and to be educating the next generation, not only about Christianity, but about how Christian principles should be voted on, and about the positive Christian principles that are at the heart of the founding of this country. And it really is frustrating to me when I see pastors who want to take a third way approach, where they don't want to be too political in their churches. I say, well, that's part of the reason why people aren't educated on the Christian principles of politics, because the churches want to stay out of it and not be too political. I think we need to be political where the Bible is political.
1: Yeah, and this is a great example of a resource you can use, Point of View. I grew up listening to Point of View in the car, at lunch, in the kitchen, on break from homeschooling, and my parents would talk about these things openly, and we would wrestle with a lot of these kinds of questions. And so I think modeling that for your kids and integrating that into your family lifestyle is really important. But also conversations we have to have about all the new technology that we have. So we might talk about this in the second hour as well, but I did want to mention it here before the end of this hour. Of course, y'all know I like to talk about the dangers of AI, but this article from National Review argues that biotechnology might be even more impactful. So what we're talking about is gene editing. And so what we are seeing are some companies that are really arguing that you can have your best baby by selecting the embryo that's the healthiest, or with technologies like CRISPR, maybe even work on the DNA a little bit before the baby is born. And of course, there are applications for people who already are born, and those are maybe some breakthroughs for curing diseases and things like that. But there are some dangers too that kind of go back to eugenics. So, Josh, what are your thoughts on the direction that we're seeing some of this biotech headed, especially with regard to IVF, embryo screening, and things like that?
3: You know, it's difficult for me to comment on the direction. I'm not good at making predictions. And I also trust that God is going to keep us from doing world-ending all of the human race. But it seems like that might happen sometimes. But I will say that it does show that we have this terribly selfish view of children in our country, where we want children only when we feel like it, when we want them. We want a certain kind of child. We want a certain thing. We don't, and we also have no faith in God to just trust God to give us the child that He wants us to have. And I think it's at least in that case, in that way, it's a sign of the times, a sign of where we are as a society.
1: Yeah, that's such a good point about selfishness. Richard, what are your thoughts?
2: Well, yeah, you know, I can't imagine anything bad coming from this, you know, whenever humans try to play God. But I would say that as Christians, when we look at technology being a tool, when it comes to biotechnology, being able to possibly cure diseases, that's a wonderful thing, so long as it's within the moral boundaries. That's very different from trying to essentially design babies. There's a huge moral difference between healing people and engineering people. We know from scripture that every person is made in the image of God. Our value, you know, it's not from our IQ or our genetics or our appearance,

0: this has been the core issue since the beginning of time, since the fall anyway. I know I sound like a broken record because I think almost every time I've had the opportunity to be on Point of View over the past couple of weeks, I've mentioned The Abolition of Man by C.S. Lewis, because he makes this argument that human beings are obsessed with our ability to conquer and conquest even nature. And he argues that the last thing to be conquered will be man itself, which is why that book is called The Abolition of Man. So to your point, Josh, hopefully God won't let us get there, but it does seem like that's the direction that we're heading. So I encourage people to check this out. It's an article at pointofview.net. Do we have the will or desire to prevent biotechnological anarchy? And some of the arguments made by people working with this technology is that, hey, it's inevitable. So if you don't have good actors who are involved in it, then it's just going to be driven underground. Jury's still out for me on whether or not that's a good argument or not. We will see. But we're about out of time for this hour. As always, it goes way too fast. So, Josh, tell us where people can follow you and your work, and feel free to make any last comments in the next few seconds.
1: Absolutely. Well, yeah, you can find me on YouTube. I've got the Bible Explained YouTube channel, and also POV Scriptura, where I apply the scripture to politics. Both of those are YouTube channels, so you can find them pretty easy.
0: Awesome. Thanks for being on with us today, Josh. It's always great to hear you on the roundtable. Richard, where can people find out about your podcast and book?
2: Yeah, they can go to thisamericanpresident.com. 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And my book, Refusing a Crown, George Washington Changed the World. It's on Amazon. 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Very vain URL, but that's what it is. And so you can check out information about the podcast and the book there.
0: Awesome. Well, it makes it easy to find. Thanks for being on, Richard. It's always great to talk with both of you. And we're about to go to a break, but when we come back, we're going to talk with John Mancini and Alyssa Sonnenberg, continue the roundtable today. So let's talk about the trad wife panic. What people are saying in the mainstream media, surprise, surprise, might not be true, because it turns out that married women, both conservative and liberals, tend to be the happiest. We'll also talk about what Planned Parenthood is up to these days and more after the break.
3: Where does moral truth come from? According to 58% of Americans, individuals determine moral truth. A quarter of Generation Z says society determines moral truth, and morality can even change over time. Only 42% of Americans believe that truth comes from God. 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
5: Why does labor hurt? This is Ken Ham, an Aussie transplant with a passion for God's Word and the Gospel. According to evolutionists, labor is painful for women because our species evolved upright walking and bigger brains. Apparently, our big heads have a hard time getting through the birth canal. Well, God's Word gives us the real answer as to why childbirth is so painful. When Adam and Eve sinned, God cursed His very good creation, and part of the curse on the woman was that she would have pain in bearing children. It wasn't supposed to be this way. The pain of childbirth reminds us of the curse and our sin. But the new life that comes through childbirth should remind us of the new life we can have through faith in Christ.

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2: For American Family News, I'm Chris Woodward. President Donald Trump has announced a $700 million investment to produce more coal. According to the president, this will support jobs and help Americans save money on their electricity.
3: We will protect 14 coal plants and 42 coal mines, it's a tremendous number, and build two new coal plants and one massive new export terminal because we're exporting coal.
2: Environmentalists do not like the move, saying it will be bad for air quality. The U.S. has imposed sanctions on Cuba's president, Miguel Díaz-Canel. That's according to a filing today on the U.S. Treasury Department website. Included in the sanctions are Alejandro Castro Espín, the son of Raúl Castro, and the nephew of Fidel Castro. A Canadian activist says actions speak better than words when it comes to Prime Minister Mark Carney's feelings about Israel. AFN's Chad Groening has more.
4: During a recent address at the Holy Blossom Temple in Toronto, Canadian Prime Minister Mark Carney announced that Canada is failing Jewish Canadians and the community is being brutally targeted by hate. The Canadian leader said all across Canada, anti-Semitism has surged to levels not seen since the post-World War II era. He noted that last year over two-thirds of all religion-motivated hate crimes were directed at Jewish Canadians. Jews make up only 1% of the population. Dr. Charles McVitie serves on the board of Canada Family Action and is president of Canada Christian College.
5: It's actually wonderful that our prime minister would actually go to a noted synagogue and make these expressions and statements, especially considering the fact that he has agreed with people condemning Israel as committing genocide, and he has stopped weapons from being sold to Israel, and he's been very silent on the Jewish people in Canada viciously attacked.
4: McVitie says on the same day he speaks these nice words, he then appoints a council to combat anti-Semitism.
5: And he puts two of the most notorious anti-Semites in the country on the council. So the fox is guarding the hen house.
4: And Canadian Conservative leader Pierre Poilievre slammed the decision, saying that one of those council members previously lobbied to, quote, keep Hezbollah legal before he got into politics. I'm Chad Groening.
2: Spencer Pratt appears as though he is headed toward a general election for mayor of Los Angeles. He would face incumbent mayor Karen Bass. The mayor says she deserves another term, but Pratt has blamed her for things such as wildfires, crime, homelessness, and housing problems. And while Pratt did appear on a reality TV show in his youth, Sandy Rios told Today's Issues that Pratt should be taken seriously.
6: When you hear him take the stand on the issues, Tim, he has such passion. He lost his home in Pacific Palisades fire.
7: Right.
6: So it's very personal to him. And so one of his first ads was him standing in front of his burned down house, living in a camper trailer, but hitting, not silly stuff. His ads really are, they're very, very clever. And by the way, he's not actually creating them, but people in Hollywood who really want him to win are doing this apart from the campaign.
2: L.A. Councilmember Nithya Raymond is third in the race. Counting is still underway for the next 4 weeks. A battle continues in Maine over whether voters will get to decide on sports participation for males and female sports. Here's Fox's Gernal Scott.
8: An organization called Protect Girls Sports in Maine said it has met a deadline to put a question on November's ballot. It would ask voters to decide if transgender athletes should be barred from sports not aligned with their birth gender. Maine's Secretary of State, Shenna Bellows, is disputing that, saying all the signatures the group needed were not valid, and that groups from out of state involved in the effort failed to commit to following Maine law. An appeal has been filed claiming the Secretary of State, with her decision, is violating political participation and free speech rights. A court will make the final ruling.
2: In final news, a mostly positive day on Wall Street. The NASDAQ is down 23, but the S&P is up 30 and the Dow 875. Find more news on AFN.net. 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
1: Welcome back to the Point of View Roundtable. It's going to be a great second hour. We've got John from the American Principles Project, Alyssa from Illinois Family Institute, and you know them both well. They are frequent co-hosts on the Roundtable. And John, Alyssa, I'm happy to have you here today.
2: So happy to be back, Liberty. Thanks for having us.
1: So we have a lot of things to discuss, as usual. We'll try to get to them all, but I'm just excited to continue digging in to kind of a theme that really emerged in the first hour, which was principles and how do we apply that. We talked a lot about politics in the first hour. We might get into that a little bit here in the second hour too, but we also have a strong family theme and family and faith running in the second hour, which I love. So I do want to direct your attention to pointofview.net, where there is an article you can read from the Daily Wire. And the title is this: Actually, Wives on Both Sides of the Ideological Divide Are Happy. This is from Maria Baer and Brad Wilcox, both of the Institute for Family Studies. I'm so thankful for them because we see a lot of headlines today. We see a lot of panic on social media, people kind of wringing their hands over the gender wars, the growing ideological gap between young men and women, and don't want to downplay those issues. But you have seen people really, you know, wax panicky, so to speak, about what's happening to conservative women and what about the trad wife movement. And of course, there are some very loud influencers in the manosphere who say a lot of really dumb and misogynist things. And I do want to address that in a future situation on Point of View. But just to kind of say, hey, what about in the real world? What about in Normieland, as they call it here in the article? And when you look at Normieland and you get offline, where all the people are fighting and arguing about all of these ideological differences, Alyssa, you start to see that people who are married are actually happy and they're doing okay. And this is not just conservatives, but it includes conservatives and liberals. And so I just thought that was really fascinating. What are your thoughts on this?
3: Yeah, I think you hit the nail on the head when you said that the key is getting offline. Social media, in my opinion, on both sides of the spectrum, is designed in a way to keep you angry, to keep you upset, so that you keep staying tuned, you keep clicking, you keep scrolling, you keep wanting to know more information. But honestly, when you get offline and you look at the marriages around you, even if a couple may be more liberal or maybe more conservative than you, that the marriages that are happiest are the ones in which they share values. So that was the biggest finding that Wilcox and his co-author found, was that it had nothing to do necessarily with what political aisle you're on when it comes to having a happy and healthy marriage. It has everything to do with whether or not you and your spouse are on the same page. And ultimately, marriage thrives that way, because as long as you and your spouse are on the same page, the ability for other people to really meddle in your marriage or try to break you guys apart in some way is really not going to happen. And the finding also showed that married people are happier on a wide spectrum, men and women alike, that this idea that marriage is somehow oppressive for either side, or especially women, oppressive of women, and the trad wife movement trying to get back to when women were in the 1950s. I have huge issues with the trad wife movement. This idea that that's the only way to have a happy marriage is just not true. And I thought the article did a great job of showing that.
1: Yeah, great points. And so, yes, let's just mention some of that research that you alluded to a little bit. So this study, which was done by the IFS in partnership with Wheatley Institute, found that the happiest women in America are married mothers, and all women with or without children were more likely to report being very happy than their unmarried partners. And for men, husbands are almost twice as likely to say that they are very happy with their lives as unmarried men, and fatherhood boosts happiness as well. John, we've talked about this on the Know Why podcast and here at Point of View. This messaging is important, not to idolize marriage or anything like that, but because the anti-marriage message is so strong, especially toward young people from both the right and the left, from those kind of chronically online men and women that we were talking about, who are saying that marriage is a trap for either men or women, but the research just doesn't show that, does it?
2: No, exactly right. And I mean, really, I think it's a fair question just to go, okay, why on earth would anyone be promoting that kind of message that marriage is a terrible thing for, especially young people, right? We talked about this a little bit last time, like getting married young or just getting married at all, really. But really, I just want to know why people are actually listening to this in the first place. And I think it kind of just comes down to people really like drama, right? like even I like drama, right? Yeah. And it's like, this is just not something anyone really grows up hearing, that marriage is a terrible thing. I mean, goodness, if you grew up in a strong family, just imagine having these loving parents who are married and they've got a really healthy marriage, and then they just out of the blue go, oh yeah, marriage is terrible, don't get married. That just seems really weird. Like I'm not going to take you seriously if you're living a contradiction, is what I'm trying to say. And so I don't know if people are just listening to these messages because they think it's like cool and hip these days, or if they're genuinely believing them. But the article includes, you know, Dr. Wilcox is encountering his Gen Z students who do in fact believe that marriage is bad for men and that women deserve to be subordinated in every sense of the term, you know, not just like, let's say, the biblical sense of the term, but, you know, beyond that of like losing the right to vote and all that stuff. I know there's a lot of hot takes out there about that. But yeah, I mean, that's my initial thought is I'm like, it's so telling that it's young men who are listening to this. To this so-called advice, because I just think everyone just gets so hung up on, you know, whatever the heck is new these days. I don't know.
1: Yeah, those are good points, John. When it, you know, in the first hour, Richard Lim said, like, we need to make moral goodness good again and say that that's okay because everybody's into the morally gray superhero and things like that. And I think that's kind of true sometimes when with regard to entertainment and what we value. And it's like, hey, stability is cool, guys. It's okay to be in a happy marriage and a happy family and have stability. But I think you make a good point, too, that this does need to be modeled because, unfortunately, like for maybe the generations that we were raised in, divorce was more common. Fewer divorces are happening now. But if people didn't have that modeled, didn't have a healthy marriage modeled, then they are going to be looking for answers. Or even if they did, but nobody really ever explained why, and then everybody was raised online and is seeing the clips across social media and they're hearing somebody kind of give them a worldview when before there was just a vacuum because they never had a worldview given to them. I could see how people might fall for some of these lies that you mentioned, John, and that's super important to combat. But I think one of the best things we can do is just model a biblical lifestyle, and those of us who are married to model a happy marriage and what a good, normal, stable family looks like. Let's continue to talk about this and other issues when we get back.

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1: You know, over the last month, we've been talking about China. And when talking about China, we usually talk about its strengths and technological developments. But there's another side to intelligence gathering illustrated by a speech given by Herbert Meyer, who served as a special assistant to the Director of Central Intelligence. He explained that from the end of World War II until 1982, every president's objective was to not lose the Cold War. When President Ronald Reagan came into office, he wanted to change that mindset. He switched from playing defense to playing offense. So Reagan's director of Central Intelligence, William Casey, asked the CIA's Soviet division two obvious questions. Where is the Soviet Union weak and where is it most vulnerable? The surprising answer they received was, we don't know. No one has ever asked that before. Over the years, the CIA and other intelligence gathering agencies were able to gather lots of information about Soviet strengths, infantry divisions, nuclear missiles, tanks, submarines, but never collected information on Soviet weaknesses. Under Casey's leadership, they refocused collection efforts and found all sorts of Soviet vulnerabilities. President Reagan used these weaknesses and vulnerabilities to put more pressure on the Kremlin. 8 years later, the Berlin Wall came down, and 2 years after that, the Soviet Union ceased to exist. You know, there's a lesson to be learned here. Sometimes the important information is out there, but never collected because it doesn't seem relevant to the intelligence-gathering mindset the president or the bureaucracy might have. Intelligence work is like science. You don't collect random information and hope that something will pop up. You need an informed view of the world and know what you want to accomplish. I'm Kirby Anderson, and that's my point of view.
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1: Okay, let's keep talking about this article from Daily Wire for a moment. Alyssa, you said a minute ago that you have big problems with the trad wife movement. I do as well, and I do want to just be very clear towards something that John alluded to, which, unfortunately, there are influencers, I guess you could say, online that are, you know, really in the far right corners of the manosphere. And talking about this in what I would call a biblical disguise, it's not actually biblical, but trying to make it biblical, that's very misogynistic, very anti-woman, arguing that we should repeal the 19th Amendment. And I want to devote a whole segment on Point of View in a future show to just debunking all of that. And that's the plan. But one of the things that I thought was interesting, that again, this is just kind of gets into the real world normalization of just happy couples, was that partnership was really a theme. That when spouses have high, clear expectations of intention and involvement in family life from each other, then they tend to build successful relationships. That's from the findings. So they acknowledge that this might be from kind of a feminist argument on the left or religious reasons on the right. And other research has shown that fathers who are really involved in their faith tend to be more involved with their family. So I think whatever you want to label it, what you see there is an attitude of a partnership and mutual service where you're working as a team rather than one side or the other trying to say I'm better or really subjugate another. But Alyssa, what did you think of that?
2: Yeah, I think that's spot on. And also, I think I don't want to go into too much depth with my issues with the trad wife movement, as you've noted. But I do think one of the issues that it does maybe unintentionally do is it relegates women, sure, in my opinion, back to an aesthetic of dressing up, looking pretty, and that's kind of your main role, is to look nice and to bake bread and take care of chickens and take care of the kids, and your husband doesn't have to do any of that. And I think, you know, as someone who's married, and as you probably just heard, as someone who has a child.
1: Yes, she's saying hi. Yes.
2: It doesn't necessarily work when one person takes the heat on every single thing. Now, do I take on more of the domestic labor than my husband does? Yes, because he's out working and providing for us and being the main breadwinner. However, that does not mean that he, as you know, because he's the man, he doesn't need to spend time with his daughter when he comes home, if that makes sense. So I think there's a lot of issues with that. And like you've noted, it's the marriages that the husband and the wife are on the same page, whether that might be a feminist way of doing things or whether that may be ultra conservative. As long as you as a couple are on the same page, that is ultimately what matters when your expectations are being clearly stated and agreed upon.
1: Yes, absolutely. And I definitely love your child's debut on Point of View. Welcome to the round table. And so we love that. We love supporting families. And I think, Alyssa, you made such good points there that, yeah, you got to be a team. And so that really is the secret sauce, as they say, to a good marriage. And so if you want to look at some of that data or maybe share it with somebody who has some, you know, influences that they're listening to that are not healthy, and you want to point them to what the research actually says versus what the TikTok reel or the podcast that they were listening to said, then point them to this article, which you can find at pointofview.net. John, I do want to highlight that you have an op-ed out today in the Federalist, and I really appreciate this. We can you can find this link at pointofview.net as well as a fact sheet that John has helped put together. So we know that Planned Parenthood has historically been involved in eugenics, in pushing abortion on women, planting themselves in vulnerable communities where women are going to try to turn to for help. And then that's how they get them into the abortion industry. So there have been, we could go on and on about everything that we know about Planned Parenthood. But what they've really been doing lately is pushing themselves into this transgender issue targeting kids. And John, you've laid out everything that's happening and all the evidence in your op-ed and in this fact sheet. So tell us about that.
3: Sure. Yeah. I like the way I phrased it, which is Planned Parenthood is not merely big abortion. It's this nemesis to the American family, and it continues to rise every single day. And really the purpose behind all of this is to highlight that Planned Parenthood right now, there was a defunding provision in the One Big Beautiful Bill instituted last year on Independence Day, which was to prohibit federal dollars from going towards Planned Parenthood. And that provision is set to expire this Independence Day.
1: Hmm. And that's... Keep going, John.
3: Sure. So Republicans are, you know, still have yet to pass Reconciliation 2.0. And they dropped the defunding provision for Planned Parenthood, or really just big abortion, quite a while ago to, basically every social conservative's chagrin. And so I compiled this with the American College of Pediatricians. I wrote this op-ed because we're mad.
1: Yeah.
3: we're not too happy about this. And we're confused, too. We're like, you have... We have a Republican majority in Congress, and all you need is a simple majority vote, that's just one more than half, to pass the reconciliation bill. And we have those numbers in Congress. We could very easily pass the defunding provision to defund big abortion. And importantly, in defunding big abortion, you would also defund this major player in the transgender industrial complex. So just to highlight a couple of things, because this is shocking. Mm-hmm. So this is from a report that the American Principles Project put out last year. And there was a count, 80% of Planned Parenthood clinics offer some form of sex-rejecting procedures. That could be hormones, puberty blockers. Some locations have even reported providing surgeries here and there, but they're kind of obscure. It's hard to find those precise locations, but you see that on the internet sometimes, that they might actually be providing the surgeries themselves. Now, only 70% of their clinics, however, perform abortions. So that's more of these clinics are offering things like hormones and puberty blockers and these other things to try and get people to change their sex. More are doing that than they are performing abortions. And yet we call this parasite big abortion.
1: Mm.
3: Something's a little off there, you might say, but really, it's just no one knows that, right? And then let's add more fuel to the fire. Let's keep going. We're over here, we have 26 states that have passed age verification measures for pornography websites to ensure that children do not view pornography, right? For obvious reasons. We all know that pornography is just like the bane of everyone's existence. Planned Parenthood, what are they doing? Well, no, instead of trying to get children away from pornography, they're actually just ushering them into it, right? There's an Instagram post that I saw that from Planned Parenthood that said, "Did you masturbate today?" And then went through all of the benefits of masturbating.
1: Wow.
3: I'm sorry. No, just no. That's disgusting. All right. They want your kids addicted to sex and pornography. That's what they care about. And then they're also the leading provider in sex education, which you might think is outside the issue of transgenderism and stuff like that. But really it is. Oh my gosh, it is well within that field, because mm-hmm. the sex education, which they're providing to children as young as three, they're creating curriculum for children as young as three. This is to get them to question their sex. It's things like, hey, by the way, you might be trapped in the wrong body. What do you think the three-year-old's going to do after he hears that? He's going to go, oh, shoot, am I trapped in the wrong body?
1: Yeah.
3: And who's waiting there with open arms to transition them? Planned Parenthood. So mm-hmm. now you have this cycle. And anyway, so I'll stop there. Those are the, like, really the most important things, I think. They're also pushing to have trans-identifying men participate in women's sports. It's just, it's like I said, they're a nemesis to the American family. There's not a single issue that you can point to that they support that's pro-family.
1: Yeah, you're so right. It really is anti-family. It really should be called anti-parenthood because of the way that they are training kids to subvert their parents' authority and groom them, to be honest. So, right. Yeah, like you said, the sex education is actually a huge part of it, because how we teach kids about sex, about their own sex, about marriage relations whenever they grow up is super important. If we don't start teaching them a biblical worldview on those issues, you will have a secular government. You will have Planned Parenthood partnering with local schools, teaching them all of the wrong things so that they can get their business later on. We know they did this with abortion. That's why they would specifically target vulnerable communities so that they could get paid for their abortions later. Now they're doing that with the transgender movement. So let's talk about this a little bit more after this short break.
4: Have you ever met a child you knew would do great things? They displayed remarkable imagination, understanding, and a zest for learning. Now imagine someone takes that child and instead of fostering their potential with a real education, they feed them nothing but lies. You know, that scenario isn't so far from reality. From a young age, Americans are fed a consistent stream of distorted facts, from the secular indoctrination they receive in many public schools, to the biases presented as fact in many colleges and universities, to the barrage of misinformation from the mainstream media, and the lack of moral grounding in our society. 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

0: 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The opinions expressed on Point of View do not necessarily reflect the views of the management or staff of this station. And now, here again is Liberty McCarter.
1: Okay, Melissa, I do want to get your take on everything that we've discussed with regard to John's op-ed. You can read it at pointofview.net. And what we know is that, unfortunately, a Republican-led Congress is about to give Planned Parenthood federal taxpayer money again. And John has just been taking us through how really the gender transition targeted toward kids is their new MO. Only 70% of Planned Parenthood locations currently provide abortion. And I think a large reason for this is, as we talked about yesterday on Point of View, the how ubiquitous abortion pills are. So with so many people using abortion pills now to perform abortions or to get an abortion, then you don't have as much of a need for brick and mortar facilities. And in many pro-life states, those have been shut down anyways, which is good. But now Planned Parenthood's not going quietly into the night. 80% are now conducting sex change procedures. And John, you write, and you mentioned this a minute ago, that with regard to the sex education programs, they are actually targeting children as young as

0: because of what she was forced to teach in Cuba. So this is an issue well beyond the United States.
1: You can't really go anywhere on the planet where you don't run into this.
0: That's
1: right. Oftentimes it's being forced on various smaller countries by the United States because of the people we've had in the administration. So that is the case. But let's bring it back to the church for just a minute, because we're talking about same-sex marriage. What about people that are sexual sinners? Do we have any examples of Jesus addressing this issue?
0: Yeah, great question, because people say, okay, I see what the truth is in the Bible, but now practically speaking, what do I do with someone in my family or my workmate or my neighbor? And so I say, look, we need to be more. We're not enough like Jesus. We need to be more like Jesus. And Jesus responded, full of grace and truth, John 1. So we need to be full of grace, full of truth. And people tend to think if you really accent truth, you're going to have to decrease grace. Mm-hmm. And if you're full of grace with no limit, you'll decrease truth. You need to hold them in balance or intention.
2: Are so sponge-like. And
3: yes.
2: If you can get them to question foundational realities, like my body is good. If you can get them to question that when they're 3, when they're 4, when they're 5, you can really plant a seed of evil, of doubt, of confusion in their minds that can last a lifetime. And we've seen this in the public school system. And we see this in other issues too. It's not just transgenderism. We see this in the lie of the propaganda that, you know, a baby inside the womb doesn't have the same personhood rights. And you see people prop up this talking point with as much gusto as they can, and they actually believe it, because when you get down to it, they were taught this from a young age, that, oh, it's just what we were taught in school, that it's not really a baby, it's just a clump of cells. And I think parents need to have a huge wake-up call that if your child is in an institution, a public school, any kind of school, where their curriculum includes talking to young kids about inappropriate sexuality questions, you need to pull them out of that school. Especially with public school parents, I don't care if it's quote unquote free. Your child's health, their development, their safety, their discipleship in the Lord is more important than you getting freedom from them for a few hours when they go to school, or you saving a lot of money by sending them to a public school. We really, as parents, need to think about the future in a bigger way when it comes to protecting our kids. If we just take the easy way out in a lot of things of entrusting our kids to educators that really don't have the best interest of our child at heart, but hey, it's free, or hey, it's only 5 minutes away, they can ride the bus, I get freedom for a few hours, it's great. If we really think that way as parents, instead of taking the charge that God has given us, that we are our child's primary educator, that we are charged to steward our children's hearts, their souls, to disciple them. If we don't take that seriously, someone else will. And Planned Parenthood has taken that really seriously, and they're stepping in the parent's role, from my opinion.
3: Oh my gosh, Alyssa, you are so right. And I'm so glad that you brought that point up, because yes, I think this is a God thing. I was literally thinking about this right before the show started. Just again, how as parents, we are our children's primary educators. That is a responsibility that was given to us. The Bible says to teach your children about the Lord as you're walking, as you're sitting down, as you're going to sleep. And what we've done, and this Christians have done this, we've separated education about God from education about everything else. But if God created the world and the universe, then the whole world belongs to God. And so education is a godly endeavor. And every single subject that we study must be infused with a biblical worldview, because Sunday school or a couple hours at church is not enough. And I know families who are doing so much work to undo and combat the secular worldview that their kids get at public school at home. But that's the thing. You really do have to work to undo a lot of that worldview. And if you don't, then as Alyssa was explaining, kids are going to have that as their foundational assumption. So, you know, I talk about this a lot with regard to homeschooling or Christian schools or other options. But I think the first step for parents is to just reframe the way we think. We have adopted a secular notion that really the underlying assumption is that the child belongs to the state, and therefore it is the state's responsibility to educate the child. And that's why people will try to like sue their local school district if their child doesn't know how to read when they graduate. And we've covered some stories on that. But it's the parents' responsibility. So if you realize, oh, God gave me the responsibility not just to disciple my children, but to educate them, because that's part of discipleship, then you, that reframes the whole approach. Because even if you don't actually homeschool, and homeschooling is way more doable for families in different kinds of situations that you may think, and we need to talk about that in the future a little bit more. But even if you don't actually do that, it'll reframe the way you think so that you aren't saying, well, I'm just giving my child to a school whose responsibility it is to educate them. Say, no, it's my responsibility. So I may choose a partner to help educate my child, but I'm going to be very selective in who that partner is, who I am partnering with to help me educate my child. And yeah, you got to be selective. You got to look into this. And like we talked about in the first hour in California, a lot of people are responding to policies where in certain states, they don't even necessarily inform the parents that they're going to be talking about some of these things. So you have to be proactive as the parent and not act surprised when secular society does what a secular society does. They're not going to teach your kid biblical values. But John, back to just the federal funding aspect of this, how do we fight this? What are the steps we need to take? You've laid out the education for us. Again, people can find this article that you've written in the fact sheet at pointofview.net. But we're a month out from Planned Parenthood getting federal dollars again.
4: Yeah, it's such an excellent question. And to be completely honest, we're asking ourselves the same thing, all of us in D.C. We're like, okay, what the heck do we do now? And really, it's just You amplify the news out there. You call attention to what is going on, to the evil that's going on. You write your congressional members. You don't stay quiet. We can't be passive about this, because if we're passive, certainly nothing's going to happen if you're passive. If you're active, maybe something's not going to happen, but also maybe something will. And that's just better odds than absolutely nothing happening.
3: Yeah.
4: But yeah, so that's what I would say there.
3: Yeah, absolutely. Well, again, check this out. This is John has written this op-ed and put together a fact sheet, Biological Integrity, Integrating Mind and Body. The fact sheet is Planned Parenthood, one of America's largest providers of sex-rejecting procedures and services. As John noted, we typically call them big abortion, and for a long time they were, and they still definitely are involved in that, but they are moving toward really getting involved in providing gender transition services, quote unquote, to children. So parents need to be aware, conservatives, pro-lifers, everybody needs to be aware. And this is something that I would say, maybe we can do an action alert on this, but definitely contact your representatives in Congress, because that's something we talked about in the first hour a little bit as well, is not capitulating on the pro-life issue. Sometimes, yes, whenever we don't have ideal options in regards to our elected officials, we do have to be pragmatic, but that doesn't mean that we give up our principles. And so don't just say, okay, well, it seems like the Republican Party's kind of moving away from the pro-life issue, or, oh, you know, who I want to vote for, they're never going to consider the pro-life issue. No, keep talking about it. More Americans, I think, are open to being pro-life or do have pro-life sensibilities. But as John said, sometimes they've never heard the argument laid out. We need to be talking about it. We need to be talking about this gender transition issue at Planned Parenthood as well. So check out the resources at pointofview.net. We'll come back in just a few minutes.

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1: Okay, as always, the hour's gone too fast, but we have a few more minutes, and so many of the topics that we have discussed on the roundtable today, both in the first hour and in this hour, really come down to culture. If we want better political leaders, if we don't want to have to worry so much about sending our kids to the local public school because we know they're going to get just totally opposite teaching from the Bible. If we want to solve all of these problems, at the core, it starts at homes. It starts with what people believe. It starts with a biblical worldview. So one of the things we've discussed many times on Point of View, on the roundtable, is whether or not there are rumblings of a revival. Gen Z is, we can see statistics that they are purchasing Bibles and reading Bibles at higher rates. You've seen a spike in interest in church. So whether or not that's going to be sustained over the long haul remains to be seen. But I think this is why this is a super important topic. It's our last article posted at pointofview.net, The Commodification of Christianity by Freya India. She does a lot of writing on digital technology, how it's affected Gen Z, and she has a book that was just published called Girls. So she acknowledges that she's new to Christianity. In fact, I'm not even sure if she is a Christian yet, but she said she's curious about it. So praying that she will get there. But she has so many good takes, though, just as somebody who's kind of approaching this with fresh eyes. And so I'm like, oh my gosh, this, Christians need to be writing this kind of thing because this is how important it is. Basically, the question I want to ask is, are we using the devil's tools to use the Lord's work? And so she says that she notices among her Gen Z peers the interest in faith and Christianity in particular. And she said, learning about it feels easier than ever. The Bible is bite-sized. You just need to subscribe, download, play, follow the social media content creator, follow, subscribe to this app. Talks about all these different prayer apps and Bible apps that to just give you a little verse or help you pray. Or there are even apps that gamify these practices of prayer and Bible reading. And she says that really what people are trying to do is reach the young, reach the kids where they are, right? But she says that lately it feels like Christianity is just another thing to do on her phone, and thinks that this is the exact wrong way to approach evangelizing Gen Z Christians. Because if you are new to Christianity, you have not built those habits yourself. And if you just shove a screen in a young adult's face and say, here, learn the Bible, here's how to be a Christian, they're just having another thing to do on their screen. They're not actually developing that deep personal connection. So anyways, I was like, wow, this is so important to talk about. Alyssa, I'd love to get your thoughts on it.
2: Yeah, you know, I had never really thought about a lot of the points that she was writing on until I read her work. And it kind of struck me as being very accurate that so much of Christianity has become commodified in the subscription models. And oh, I even remember I used to have the ESV app on my phone, and I went to look at devotionals, but it wanted me to subscribe for a certain, you know, amount of money each month to be able to access these devotionals. And I'm thinking to myself, no, I'm not going to pay to read the Bible. It just struck me as weird. And, you know, even some conservative commentators, political commentators will have ads for, you know, the Hallow app so that you can get closer to God and you can pray. And I'm just thinking to myself, why do I need an app subscription to teach me how to pray when Jesus in the Bible, in answer to his disciples' question, teaches how to pray, says, pray like this. And he gives us a model of how we should pray. So why should I not go to the Bible, and why should I pay someone else? Why should I pay other religions even on the Hallow app to teach me how to pray when my Lord and Savior has already told me in his word? So I think the biggest danger with all of this technology is not that it's bad in and of itself. I don't think it's wrong for a pastor to have a podcast or to have, you know, an online ministry. I think that's just the day and age in which we're living, where we don't want to give ground to the evil one. And if, you know, evil is occupying online spaces, Christians, we should try to occupy online spaces too, to try to bridge the gap and push back the darkness. But all of those resources are never and should never be in place of getting involved and becoming a member of a local Bible-believing church, of sitting under the direct preaching of God's word every Sunday, of getting involved in your local body, of serving, of getting involved in small groups. Being online and listening to a podcast will never replace that. And I think that's the message that my generation needs to hear, is get off your phone. Even if you're listening to a great podcast, please get off your phone and go plug into a local church.
1: Yeah, absolutely. So if you have a church event that's conflicting with the live broadcast right now, please turn off the radio and go to church. That's the message we want to leave you with. But John, let me get your take too, because Freya India ends by saying, really, if you want to reach a generation that's been raised online and on screens, they're hungry for something different. So maybe we should lean into that, because guess what? Christianity is inherently different. And yet we're trying to, it seems like a lot of people are just trying to blend it with what's already in the world. But what are your thoughts on this?
3: Well, I was reminded of that last article that we all talked about a couple of months ago about how people attending church, young people especially, they find the evangelization more compelling when they are heard or listened to versus when they listen to someone else. And Alyssa said something really profound, which was, well, look, hate to break it to you, but God's word is really important. And so if you don't really have an interest in listening to God's word and all you want to do is be heard, you know, I'm so sorry. I don't mean to like really harp on these people, but I mean, that's a good point. Like if you aren't willing to listen to God's word,

0: payoff, I guess. They're looking for, maybe they are looking for God's word and everything, but they're not willing to put in the legwork. And I feel like, you know, the Christian churches are trying to meet people where they're at, but it's just, maybe they're going a bit too far, right? It's like you need to maybe tease them a little bit, right? It's like, look, this is what you can get on your phone, but this is what you can get if you go to church. And I don't think that second part is really there. I don't use the apps because I just don't really feel like I need to. I read the Bible every day, and it's, believe it or not, it's a physical copy. Like, wow, those exist. And then I go to church every Sunday, and every so often I might go to daily mass or something throughout the week if I can make it. And that's what I need. And so to me, it does feel like the phone is just a half measure, right? And it's important to recognize that half measures aren't in themselves bad, but they need to acknowledge that they are half measures. And maybe the apps just aren't acknowledging that right now. And that's why, as she includes in the article, like sometimes she just has the thought, oh, I could go to church, but look, I have my phone. And that's not what we want.
1: Yeah, so well said, John and Alyssa. Well, we're at the end of today's roundtable, but I thank you for being with us and listening to the roundtable. Yes, let's use the tools we have to reach people, but let's encourage them to dig into the word for themselves, to get out there and go to church and encounter God. But you can listen to Point of View again tomorrow on the Weekend Edition. We'll be right here.
2: It was not that long ago that censorship appeared to be almost inevitable. 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
1: Colorado School refuses to allow student to read her pro-life poem in class. This is Matt Staver with Freedom's Call. A seventh grader at Drake Middle School in Colorado's Jefferson County Public Schools was barred from reading her original pro-life poem aloud in class. She was banned even though other topics such as criticizing the Second Amendment, mocking Jesus, and supporting LGBTQ rights were permitted. The student chose the topic of abortion and referenced biblical verses, Dr. Seuss literature, and statistics on abortion since Roe v. Wade. School staff said the poem satisfied every rubric criterion but could not be read aloud because it was considered offensive, politically charged, and might make other students feel unsafe. The teacher even considered removing the student from class during the poetry presentations, but reconsidered. By the way, the student's poem included the phrase, "A life is a life no matter how small." Stay informed at Liberty Counsel's website, lc.org/life.
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